amount of time presenting tonight's show to all of you. So I hope and pray that you'll enjoy it. And as we do with every show, I definitely encourage you, get out a piece of paper and a pen. One thing about our show is that we want to make sure that you are spending time reflecting on your own walk of faith and on ways that we can all better ourselves. So here's the question for today. It's a question that you'll hear people asking at hospital rooms, at funerals. You hear a parent ask this question when their child is suffering. We can all find ourselves at one point in our life either asking this question or hearing this question, and that is, why do bad things happen to good people? And sometimes in the field of psychology, they can try to focus on how do we cope with that suffering, and we should try to deal with that suffering. But in the Orthodox Christian faith, it's not only about how do we cope with suffering, but what is God trying to do with us or in us, and how God meets us in our suffering. He's not distant from us. He meets us in our suffering. So sometimes many of us can have this false idea that if I pray, if I live a good life, if I do good to people, I don't harm anyone, I make typically good decisions most of the time, that life should go smoothly, that I should not have difficulties, that everything should be rather smooth. I understand there's going to be some hiccups, but not bad hiccups. But let me tell you something, friends. Good people do get cancer. Bad things do happen to good people. Faithful people experience loss. Godly people face hardships. The Bible is filled with people that were people of faith that experienced unbelievable hardship and sadness. Look at Job, Joseph, David, Paul, all of the apostles, the saints, even Christ himself experienced that. So the question that sometimes we can ask ourselves is why am I suffering? But rather, maybe the question we need to be asking ourselves is, what is suffering doing to me? Is it going to make me bitter or deeper in my faith? Is it destroying my faith or is it maturing my faith? I love in the Gospel of John chapter 16, where in an extraordinary statement before Christ is going to the cross, he tells his disciples, he tells all of us as followers of faith, to expect tribulation. In fact, let me read it exactly for you. It says, in the world, you will, not maybe, but you will face tribulation, but take courage, for I have already overcome this world. I've already overcome this world. And the church father, St. John Chrysostom, puts it this way. He says, no one can harm the man who does not harm himself. In other words, external suffering does not ultimately determine our soul. So what is happening around me or outside of me that's happening to me does not have to impact our soul. Our response is what does. So here's some questions, overarching questions I want you to think about as we're going through this show. Is what suffering am I currently struggling to understand? What struggle am I currently facing that I'm struggling to understand? When I look at my faith, how has the hardships that I faced in my life, how has it affected my faith? How has the hardships that I face in my life affected my faith? And what explanation have I been demanding from God? What explanation have I been demanding from God? So let me give you these five areas that we do every single day, every single Tuesday. And that's basically just kind of share with you why we struggle. What are the reasons that are that we can fall into this trap of thinking that why do bad things happen to good people? And so here's number one, friends, is we oftentimes believe that suffering means that God has abandoned us. We oftentimes can believe that when we experience suffering, that God has abandoned me. So psychologically, we can oftentimes think that pain oftentimes will create a feeling of abandonment, or we can even think spiritually, where is God? Why has he abandoned me? Why is he not stopping this? So everyday examples of this means that we receive a cancer diagnosis.
We lose a job unexpectedly. I did a funeral just recently, and the person that passed away at a very young age. Why? Watching a loved one suffer, or even experiencing a divorce or betrayal. We see Christ on the cross say, quote from the Old Testament, when he says, my God, why have you forsaken me? Even Christ experiences or enters into that human suffering. And St. Isaac the Syrian puts it this way, do not doubt God's love because of what you are going through. In fact, his exact quote is, do not doubt God's love because of your trials. So here's several questions, again, just reflective questions I want you to think about. Have I confused God's silence with his absence? Have I confused God's silence with his absence? Where have I felt abandoned recently? Where have I felt abandoned recently? And what evidence of God's presence am I overlooking? So what evidence of God being with me that I'm just simply overlooking? Here's another struggle that we can have with this question. We demand explanations instead of seeking God's presence. So we want explanations of why this is happening to me instead of coming into and seeking God's presence. So this may look like, well, why did my spouse leave me? Why, God, did my child die? Why, God, wasn't I healed? Why, God, did this happen to me? Maybe some of you, as you're listening to my voice tonight, maybe these are questions that you are having at this very moment. The reality is that even in the Bible, Job, who is just an extraordinary example of this topic, he never receives a complete explanation. But listen to me, he does encounter God. St. Gregory Nazianzen puts it this, what we cannot comprehend, let us still reverence. So what we don't understand, don't believe that that's something that God is leaving me with. No, let us still have reverence because God is still with us. So here's a couple of questions I want you to think about in this particular section. Am I demanding answers God has not given? Would God's presence with me be enough if explanations never come? So instead of saying, God, why am I going through this? It's like, Lord, how can I walk through this with you? How can I walk through this with you? Here's a third area. We personalize our hardship. We make it about ourselves. And we can oftentimes think that this is God's way of punishing us. So you can even think sometimes, this is happening because I failed and God is punishing me. So an everyday way that this may look is that an illness becomes guilt. The loss becomes shame. Failure becomes our identity. We make it about us. In the Bible, I love this passage when the apostles and some of the Pharisees are asking the parents of a blind man, they're asking God, why was this young person born blind? And listen to what Jesus says, neither this man nor his parents sinned. Neither this man nor his parents sinned. And St. John Cassian puts it, not every trial comes because of your sin. So here's a couple of questions to ask yourselves here, friends. What blame am I carrying? What blame am I carrying? And have I mistaken suffering for punishment?

or it can deepen us. It can deepen us in our faith. So let me kind of make it an everyday example. Two people can experience the same loss. One can grow compassionate. The other one can grow resentful. And so here's the couple questions I want you to think about this, Francis. Is suffering making me softer or harder? Is suffering making me softer or harder? And what attitudes are growing in me? What is this hardship teaching me? And here's a fifth area, a fifth struggle that I think so many people go through. Is when we're going through those moments, when we're asking, why are bad things happening to me? Is if we're not careful, the enemy loves this for us to lose hope, to lose hope. And the deepest danger that we can have, friends, when we are in those dark seasons is despair. It's not just the suffering, it's the hopelessness. So when we're dealing with chronic illness, in other words, when things don't seem to be getting better, when we're dealing with a long period of grief, when we're experiencing depression over long periods of time, or when we're experiencing repeated disappointments. St. Anthony the Great says this, we need to expect those temptations until our last breath. So here's a couple questions. Where have I stopped hoping? Where have I stopped hoping? And what future have I already given up on? What future have I already given up on? I know this is the deep end of the pool, friends, and this is one of those topics that, to be honest with you, we could probably spend an entire year giving practical examples of how to apply it. But just for the sake of this show, I'm just encouraging you to just spend some time thinking about these questions that we're sharing with you. Because in life, friends, we're either in a dark season now, we're coming out of our dark season, or about ready to enter a dark season. And I'm hoping that you, as you're listening to my voice tonight, and more importantly, listening to the teachings of the Orthodox Church and listening to the scriptures and the writings of our church fathers, are able to be able to stand with courage in those moments when we face those struggles in our life. And so on the other side of this break, I'm going to give you five ways that we can struggle, not if, but when we deal with those dark seasons in our life, how do we approach that? So stay right with us here on Live with the Lows.

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Well, welcome back, everyone, to Live with the Lows. So grateful that you're joining us on this Tuesday evening as we're delving into this question, this timeless question of why do bad things happen to good people? And I hope and pray that we're just kind of just giving you a little hope today. It's all we desire through the teachings of our church and the teachings of Christ and the scriptures. Just give you some encouragement because all of us are going to experience times when we either hear someone else asking us that question, or we ourselves are asking that question. And so as we shared at the top of the show, I want to thank those of you that are leaving your comments and questions in the Ancient Faith YouTube page as we're listening and looking at those comments as well. Leave your questions. If we don't get to them in this show, we'll definitely have a show early in

0: August, where we'll do just that. We'll answer a lot of the questions that you've been asking, as well as on the Lowe's Facebook page. We're grateful that you're tuning in as well. Definitely leave your comments and questions there as well. So here I want to give you, friends, five ways that we can just begin to kind of help to deal with those times in which we're struggling, and practical applications to deal with when we're struggling with those dark seasons in our life. And I do want to kind of encourage you and really remind you is that the reality is that as Christians, we have to recognize that earth is not heaven, and it was never intended to be heaven. In fact, God tells us from the very beginning when we see the fallenness of Adam and Eve that this world is absolutely broken. There are going to be hospitals. There are going to be, there's needs of doctors. There's going to be brokenness. There's sin in this world, things that we have contributed as humanity to this world that are allowing this world to be filled with so much sadness and despair. And so the overarching thing that I want you to remember is that this earth will lie to you. It will convince you that this earth owes you something. No, this earth, friends, is going to take things away from you. It's going to. But thank God, by the grace of God, we're not living to be citizens of earth. We're living, as the Bible says, to be citizens of the kingdom of heaven. And so I want to share with you five ways that we stay focused in the midst of our suffering, in the midst of when we're having those dark days in our life, how we are called to live in the midst of that moment. And so here's number one, friends, is that I want you to find meaning through service. It is extraordinarily important, friends, that in the midst of our difficult days, to find ways to not serve ourselves, but to serve others. It's so helpful when we get out of the darkness that we're experiencing to help others who are in need. The Bible says in the book of Galatians, bear each other's burdens. In other words, when you are facing a difficult time, it's natural to kind of want to become insular, to kind of focus in on yourself. But that's the opposite thing that we should be doing, that we should be looking as one of the ways to help us by helping people that are in need. And we talk about this great, whether it's St. Basil the Great, who talks about that the bread that's in our cabinet needs to be for those who are in need, and that St. John Chrysostom says that there's nothing colder than a Christian who doesn't care. So we have to be able to, in some ways, use this old phrase, but we've got to walk and chew gum at the same time. We've got to walk through our difficulties, our struggles, while also helping other people deal with that. And so what was a practical example of that is pick up your phone and call someone that needs a word of encouragement. I know you do too, but just encourage someone. Get out of that struggle. Change where your vision is. So instead of focusing on what your problem is or magnifying that, help to alleviate someone else. Or even visit someone that you know may be lonely. So here's some questions I want you to ask yourself right now is, who's in need of me right now? Who needs me right now? And how can what I'm going through, how can the pain that I'm experiencing today bring compassion to someone today? How can the pain that I'm experiencing today bring or increase my compassion towards others today? Here's another one I want you to work on, friends, is bring your pain honestly before God. And we've talked about this last week, is that we're going to be intentional about being honest and open with God. I love how the Bible says, a broken and humble heart, O God, you will not despise. I don't know about all of you, but when we're in those moments, our heart is broken. St. Isaac the Syrian puts it this way, prayers offered from a broken heart are precious before God. And so I want you to look for ways that you are opening up by saying, God, I'm hurting. And so what pain have I not shared with God is the question I would ask you in this segment. What pain have I not shared with God? Here's a third area for today, friends, and that is I want you to focus on today's grace. So psychology calls this being grounded or grounding. The fathers call it being attentive or attentiveness. So I want you just to simply be in this moment. God, give me only what I need at this moment. St. Paisa puts it this way. St. Paisa says it, give God, this is a beautiful prayer, very simple, but God, help me one day at a time. God, help me one day at a time. So simply being focused on this. So am I living in tomorrow's worries? Am I living in tomorrow's worries? Or better yet, what grace is available today that I'm not seeking? Here's a number four, friends. And that is, I want you to allow suffering, okay? I know this sounds so hard, but allow suffering to deepen compassion. Allow suffering to deepen compassion. When you study the lives of the saints, many of these saints, friends, they were extraordinary saints because they experienced suffering and as such had a much better way of extending compassion in the midst of that. So 2 Corinthians chapter 2 says this extraordinary statement. It says, comfort those in any trouble, listen to this, with the comfort we ourselves have already received. So comfort those who are in trouble with the comfort you have already received. St. John Chrysostom builds upon this. He says, nothing makes us so compassionate as remembering our own weaknesses. So in other words, when we're going through our difficult times, our weak times, when we're focusing in on that, when we're connected to God, we're able to take that weakness that we were going through and extend a level of compassion towards other people. Let me kind of be very practical with you on this. In my life, you know, when I think about the dark times that I faced in my life or that am facing in my life, one of the things that oftentimes helped me show compassion to people is that I can draw back to when I was going through those moments of doubt, when I was going through those moments of feeling forgotten, feeling like I was abandoned or the questions of why. It allowed me in those moments of when I was going through those times to not only deepen my own faith, but my ability to engage and help to walk through people that were going through their discouraging times, their times in which they felt forgotten or rejected. So your loss may help someone else survive their own. Your loss may help someone else survive their own. And so a question to ask yourself in this moment was, how has suffering changed me? How has my own struggles, my own suffering, how has it changed me? And whom can I look out today and encourage because of that experience? When I look at my life today, who can I look at? Who can I encourage today that I can help today because of that experience? And then finally, friends, this final point goes without saying, but so important, is anchor yourself in the resurrection. Anchor yourself in the resurrection of Christ. You know, I love in the book of Thessalonians where it says that we do not weep like those who do not have hope. So yes, there is weeping. There is sadness when bad things happen. Yes, we're not oblivious to that. We recognize that, okay? And emotions are healthy, friends. They allow us to really express what we're kind of going through. God has given us that to express what we're going through. But we don't mourn like those who do not have hope. We have that hope because of what Christ did in that tomb. I mean, think about it, friends. When Jesus Christ rose from the dead, not only did the mirror-bearing women or the 12 disciples or the apostles see him risen, but hundreds and hundreds of people saw Christ risen. Think about it for a moment. All of those disciples, with the exception of one, John the theologian, would die horrific deaths, friends. Horrific deaths. St. Peter would die, be crucified upside down. St. Andrew would be crucified in the shape of an X. We look at how St. Bartholomew was just massively, unbelievably murdered. Why would these people, who were just like us, they are human beings, why would they allow themselves to experience such torture and such death if they did not have hope in the resurrection because they saw the risen Lord? And you experience this extraordinary growth in the Christian faith during a time, by the way, in which the Romans, who were not fans of Christianity, by the way, You see this growth of Christianity during this time because people had hope in the resurrection because they had experienced it, they had seen it, they had apostles, they had disciples of those apostles who had seen and had heard of what Christ did in that tomb. And so my encouragement for you is keep your mind not on planet Earth, keep your mind in the kingdom of heaven. That's why Jesus Christ says in the Gospel of John chapter 11, verses 25, that I am the resurrection and the life, okay? So we don't focus ourselves on earth. We don't focus ourselves on earthly things. We continually keep our mind, as the Bible says, on higher things. St. Athanasius puts it this way. He says, by his death, he destroyed death. I love that. By his death, he has destroyed death. And so what I want you to remember, friends, for all of us, is that we are simply sojourners. In other words, we are simply just kind of journeying on this place called planet Earth to ultimately get to our final destination, which is the kingdom of heaven, right? And so because of that, friends, we have to constantly remember that we don't live once, we live twice. And the life that you and I have been promised by the grace of God, that we will experience, is a life that does not end, where there's no sickness, there's no sadness, there's no sorrow, there's no cancer, there's no betrayal, none of that. So our job while we're on this earth is to live for that. Some questions I want you just to ask yourself is that, do I believe suffering is going to get the final word in my life? Am I living in such a way that I believe that suffering is going to get the final word? And do I live in the light of the resurrection? Am I living in the light of the resurrection? So here's some final thoughts just to kind of think about as we're closing out our show. And that is, ask yourself, what pain am I carrying? Have I mistaken silence for absence? Have I stopped believing? How might God use this prison of this hardship to be an opportunity for me to help someone else? And am I anchoring my life in the resurrection of Christ? All of us are going to face hardships. My challenge for you is let it take you deeper in your faith. The cross of Christ looked like defeat, yet it became victory. The tomb looked like the end, but it became the beginning for all of us. And I'm just encouraging you with this final scripture verse, chapter 8, verses 28 of the book of Romans. You should all know this. That we know that all things will work together for the good for those who love God. They all will work together. So my prayer, friends, is that the God of peace will comfort us all when we face those difficult times and to bring you ultimately to the light of the resurrection of Jesus Christ. May God bless you, my friends. May he strengthen you. Thanks to Simon Nelson and to Michael DeGann for producing, again, an amazing job in tonight's show. And as always, friends, we say encourage you to stay connected to us. 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
2: Healing the unresolved, putting the past in the past. Father Joshua McCool guides those who have suffered painful experiences and continue to live in shame and isolation as a result of these hardships. Father Joshua is the author of Healing Your Wounded Soul, Growing from Pain to Peace, and also Healing Work, Giving Humanity a Second Chance, both published by Ancient Faith Publishing, and is also a licensed counselor in the state of Pennsylvania. Here he is with today's program.
3: Hello, listeners, and welcome back to another episode of Healing the Unresolved, Putting the Past in the Past. Today, we're going to be having a discussion on a mindset that ever so subtly affects so many of us. And the mindset of which we speak is when we're always waiting for that future moment, even on a subconscious level. A subtle mindset that at some point we will be ready to live our life fully engaged and fully at peace, fully alive and present in the present moment. The day we are in, for some reason, is not that. It is simply perceived as something transitionary or a conduit to get us to that eventual moment when I can finally relax and settle down and live life. So the present moment is simply reduced to a series of actions of having to get tasks done. And deep down inside, we kind of trick ourselves into thinking that eventually I'll get to that. Maybe it's tomorrow. Maybe it's this evening. Maybe it's next month. But that time never really seems to arrive. And so, of course, this is not a new topic. Many philosophers have spoken on this, right? But before we know it, and this is one of the great tragedies, before we know it, years have passed. And of course, that moment was never achieved. That moment of finally living life, engaging the life God has given us, never showed itself. It never arrived. That transitionary period of a list of actions we have to get done never actually ceased or stopped, right? Largely because life keeps throwing things at us, largely that are out of our control, and we often find ourselves in a constant responsive state, always pivoting and adjusting to face new stressors in our lives. And with the unconscious assumption, well, after this one, you know, once this stressor is resolved, then I can relax. Once I get on the other side of this, then I'll be able to relax. To use an analogy, it's kind of like climbing up a hill, expecting the top of the hill to arrive at any moment, but it never comes. You know, and I think that's an accurate analogy. We kind of say to ourselves, I'll live and do what I'm supposed to once I get to the top of the hill. Then I can relax and live my life and do what I'm supposed to do. But the tragedy is when, you know, suddenly we realize, yikes, it's been 10 years have passed, or 20 or more, and I'm still climbing that proverbial hill, you know, that trying to get to the top of a place of that has a, that's a stress-free life. And so we can subconsciously live in this hidden state of assumption that better moment of time will come in our life. We just have to get through this, then I can relax. But the reality is, what if it's worse? You know, what if that future moment never comes and that those problems continually persist and perhaps there's worse ones down the road? Now, this is not an anxious thought. You know, many might hear this and say, gee, thanks, Father. Well, now I feel worse. Of course not. This is not an anxious thought. In fact, quite the opposite. It's a reality thought that is aimed at one thing, to get us to stop climbing that never-ending hill, expecting to reach the top that never comes, and to realize this is it now, my life now, the present moment now with all of its imperfections and ambiguities and uncertainties and imperfections. Because again, you know, what if there are worse stressors down the road? We don't know. And so that moment to start living the life God has given us is now. In the midst of our stressors now, we really can't wait any longer. And so my life is now, today, not later this evening, not next month, not 3 months, and not 5 years from now, when maybe we retire or whatever it might be. It's not once this stressor is resolved, because what's next? Again, maybe nothing. Maybe, of course, it's only better, but of course, what if it's not? And again, that's not meant to be an anxious thought, but a reality thought that can help alter our perception of our present life, which sometimes for many out there is not always perceived positive or with gratitude. It often is perceived in ways that makes it feel unbearable. But if we look back and realize that stress-free time over the past how many years of our life hasn't come, you know, if you look back over the past 30 years and we're like, well, you know, it kind of never has arrived yet. And so what that means is it might not. It might just be as it is now, and that perhaps this is as good as it gets in our lives. So we have to kind of start now, today, even with all the good and the bad and the ugly, right? And for some, you know, we might embrace that mindset of, you know, it kind of sounds like this. I'm going to embrace the mindset of assuming that more difficult changes or challenges lie ahead. And what will happen, and this is actually very powerful, this will alter our perception of the present. It will alter our perception of our present life and shift us to appreciation, to gratitude, and to accept and embrace our present life with all of its stressors and uncertainties. So again, you know, we have to stop climbing that never-ending hill that has no top, you know, aka moving through each day, waiting with the assumption that eventually that stress-free life will come, where all is perfect in my life and where all is in control. In other words, no ambiguity or fear or uncertainty. Then I will relax and live as I know I should. And so, you know, for people who are doing the healing work or people that have had traumatic experiences or even just a difficult life, right? Doesn't have to be a traumatic experience. We might be a little more prone to this, where that oasis or that mirage we're yearning for is to reach a stage or point in our life where we feel 100% in control, where there's no stress, no fear, no anxiety, no uncertainty. And when we are in that mindset, we overlook the present moment. We overlook the present life. We overlook the beautiful moments now that are precisely our life in that matter. And we are squandering time, right? And so oftentimes what, for some of us, what we're seeking is that moment of control. But the reality is where our control lies is acceptance of the present and not always trying to change what we can't, right? And again, that quote, the more we try to control what we can't control, the more out of control we feel. It's only when we let go of our need for control that we truly gain it, right? And that means stop climbing that hill and embrace the present life with all of its stressors, right? And so that time of complete control will not come. It's an illusion. So we need to stop chasing it and waiting for it. We will get it, of course, but it will be in the kingdom of God. But for now, you know, if we can shift to this mindset, it gives us permission and it opens the door for us to appreciate and to be at peace with and even to fall in love with the life that God has given us today, now, with all of its present imperfections and stressors. So that's all we'll do today. It's just kind of a short meditation, if you will. And to anyone out there who has any questions or things you're struggling with, don't hesitate to send some in and we will get to them. And have a blessed weekend.
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6: 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Father John is a priest in the Russian Orthodox Church outside of Russia. He's the author of Sola Scriptura, an Orthodox analysis of the cornerstone of Reformation theology, and the general editor of the St. Innocent Liturgical Calendar. Here he is with today's lesson.
7: In the name of the Father, and of the Son, and of the Holy Spirit. The prophet Ezekiel's name means God strengthens, and that sums up what he did throughout his prophetic ministry. He was from a priestly family, but was taken into exile at the age of 25, along with the wave of captives that included King Jehoiachin. So this is before the temple was destroyed, but after the kingdom of Judah had become a vassal state to Babylon. So he was living in Babylon, and he turned 30, which was the age at which he should have been able to begun his priestly service in the temple, but he wasn't there. So he was sitting by the river Chebar, and he had a vision. And the vision was of the throne of God coming to him and God calling him to be a prophet. Now, this throne is described in very great detail in the prophecy, and there's a lot of symbolism, but too much to get into right now. But the point being was that he was away from the temple where the presence of God normally had been, but God was coming to him in Babylon. And God was calling him to be a prophet, and we're told that when he was called to be a prophet, that the Lord said to him, "Son of man, I have made thee a watchman to the house of Israel, and thou shalt hear a word of my mouth, and shalt threaten them from me. When I say to the wicked, thou shalt surely die, and thou hast not warned him to give warning to the wicked to turn from his ways, that he should live, that wicked man shall die in his iniquity, but his blood will I require at thy hand. But if thou wilt warn the wicked, and he not turn from his wickedness and from his ways, that wicked man shall die in his iniquities. And thou shalt deliver thy soul. And when the righteous turns away from his righteousness and commits a trespass, and I shall bring punishment before him, he shall die, because thou didst not warn him. He shall even die in his sins, because his righteousness shall not be remembered. But his blood will I require at thy hand. But if thou warn the righteous not to sin, and he sin not, the righteous shall surely live, because thou hast warned him, and thou shalt deliver thine own soul." So the point that's being made here is that the prophet Ezekiel was being called to be a person like a watchman in the city. In ancient times, cities had walls, but they had watchmen who would keep watch at night because they didn't want to be sleeping while people climbed up the walls and took over the city. So it was the job of the watchman to ring an alarm bell if there was danger. And so Ezekiel's job was to warn the people of Israel of God's impending wrath. And it wasn't his responsibility how they responded to that message, but it was his responsibility that he deliver the message in the first place. And if they died in their sins because he had not warned them, God was going to require their blood at his hands. Now, the fathers say that our bishops are the ones that have this duty in the fullest sense in the church today. But this is also true of each and every one of us to one extent or another. Obviously, a priest has more responsibility, but not as much as the bishop. But parents have responsibilities. Parents have to warn their children. They have to make sure that they raise their children in the faith. A husband has a responsibility for his wife, and a wife has a responsibility for her husband. And a friend has a responsibility to warn his friend. And a brother has a responsibility to warn his brothers and sisters, and likewise they him. We're not responsible for the results, but we are responsible that we do it. Now, obviously, it's important that if we are warning people about God's judgment, that first of all, we're living a life that shows that we really believe that. Because if we're telling other people, you need to mend your ways, but when they look at us, they see that we need to mend our ways before we start telling other people what to do, they're not going to pay any attention to us. But if we're living a life that's consistent with what we say, and if we say it in a loving way with humility, then at least there's the possibility that that person might be moved to repent. And we, of course, always want to pray for wisdom, because we don't want to just make ourselves feel better that we said something, but not say it in a way that's likely to achieve the results that we want to achieve. So we want to ask God to give us wisdom and give us opportunity. And this doesn't mean that we should stand on the street corner and start yelling at people like some people do. But it does mean that when God gives us the opportunity to talk to people in our lives about the faith, that we should try to do it. And certainly we should not shrink back from speaking the truth when the truth is being challenged in our time, because we live in a time of great apostasy. Even though this country has never been an Orthodox country, it was a country that consisted of people who were mostly Christian believers of one kind or another. And so there was a general sense of morality and righteousness that prevailed in this country, but that is ceasing to be. And our faith is being challenged in a way now that it used to not be. And so we can't, out of fear, refuse to speak the truth. We can't, because we're afraid we might get in trouble at work or get in trouble where we might have people not like us, we might not be invited to the right parties. We can't allow that kind of fear to keep us from speaking the truth. Now, in Ezekiel's case, he spent his time warning both the people who are already in captivity as well as the people who are still living in Jerusalem and in Judah that they needed to repent and of what was going to come if they didn't repent. Unfortunately, they didn't, and eventually the temple itself was destroyed, and then more people were taken into captivity. The prophet Ezekiel also began, after the fall of Jerusalem, to talk about the fact that one day God would bring the people back into the land. He wasn't talking about something that would happen way off into the future in the 20th century. He was talking about something that would happen before the time of Christ. And so the people did come back to the land. There was a new temple that was built. But then the kingdom was not restored. And the prophet Ezekiel points out to people that that's not going to happen. You're only going to see a new king on the throne in Jerusalem when the Messiah comes, when there's a new David. And he was foretelling the coming of Christ. He also foretold the New Testament in ways even more clearly than you find in most of the other prophets. In Ezekiel chapter 36, he says, "Therefore say to the house of Israel, thus saith the Lord, I do not this, O house of Israel, for your sakes, but because of my holy name, which ye have profaned among the nations among whom ye went. And I will sanctify my great name, which was profaned among the nations, which ye profaned in the midst of them. And the nations shall know that I am the Lord, when I am sanctified among you before their eyes. And I will take you out from the nations, and will gather you out of all the lands, and will bring you into your own land, and I will sprinkle clean water upon you, And ye shall be purged from all your uncleanness and from all your idols, and I will cleanse you. And I will give you a new heart, and will put a new spirit in you, and will take away the heart of stone out of your flesh, and will give you a heart of flesh. And I will put my spirit in you, and cause you to walk in mine ordinances, and to keep my judgments, and to do them. He also foresaw the resurrection, and if you attend the Matins of Holy Saturday, which is held on Holy Friday evening, we have that prophecy read in very dramatic fashion. I'll close with a poem that was written by St. Nikolai Velimirovich about the prophet Ezekiel. Ezekiel envisioned by God's will a wide, wide, boundless field filled to overflowing with dead men's bones. A voice from above Ezekiel heard, "Son of man, these bones do you see? As my guest on earth, they once lived. At my table, I served them well, but few, as was meat, repaid me. Do you wish to make these dead bones live again?" The prophet was frightened and struck with wonder. "Lord, Lord, you know. They must arise if you command." A quaking, rumbling, and trembling then began. The dead resurrected, the prophet a miracle witness. The bones rose up and joint meant joint, then flesh, then sinews, and skin enclosed them. The prophet trembled, witnessed the miracle, and glorified God with his heart and soul. What the prophet of God discerned in the spirit, the resurrected Lord clearly showed. When the spirit wills, the dead will resurrect, as in a new garment in a living body. And with Christ, the faithful will then rejoice to reign eternally in his kingdom. Amen.
6: From the Amvon, sermons from St. Jonah Orthodox Church in Spring, Texas. Father John Whiteford is the priest at St. Jonah's and the author of Sola Scriptura, published by Conciliar Press. 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

0: Family Matters, empowering marriages and families in the faith. The Center for Family Care, a ministry of the Greek Orthodox Archdiocese, nurtures and empowers families, helping them navigate the joys and challenges of life. Its ministry focuses on equipping families to apply the teachings and practices of the Orthodox faith to every dimension of their lives. 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
1: Welcome to Family Matters Fully Human Edition. This is Presbytera Melanie DiStefano, and my guest today is Deacon Demetrius Romanchuk. He is attached to Archangel Gabriel Orthodox Mission of the Orthodox Church in America in Hickory, North Carolina. He, Matushka Kathy, son Luke, and daughter Kate live in Newton, North Carolina. Both Luke and Kate are in their 30s, were diagnosed with autism as toddlers, and are at what is now called level 3 on the autism spectrum. Deacon Demetrius was ordained in 2025 following retirement from a career as a teacher and administrator in jobs from pre-kindergarten through college levels. About 10 of those years were spent as a special education teacher and administrator in Tennessee public schools. I would also add that Deacon Demetrius has joined the On Behalf of All initiative as an accessibility coach, and we're really grateful to have his professional and personal lived experience regarding disability. So welcome.
2: Thank you. Thanks for the invitation.
1: So I mentioned that you are an accessibility coach for the On Behalf of All initiative. Can you share the main reasons you applied for the coaching position?
2: Last April, my priest saw an advertisement for accessibility coaches in the Orthodox Christian Association of Medicine, Psychology, and Religion. That's the OCAMPR newsletter. And he forwarded it to me saying, this looks like something you'd be interested in. So Father Paul knows me well enough to know that I've been an advocate for those with disabilities since 1990, when my son was diagnosed with autism. His sister Kate was born in 91 and also diagnosed with autism by 1993. So I had this personal experience, but also most of my 40-year career was spent in training and education. About 10 of those years, as you said, at the start of the century, as a special education teacher and administrator in Tennessee.
1: So your professional background in special education, was it before your parenting journey began, or was it during? Is it something you went into because of your parenting experience, or?
2: Parenting Luke and Kate came first. They were both diagnosed when I was still a trainer for a Department of Energy contractor. But I was a high school English teacher in the early 1980s, just out of college. And in the late 90s, I read an article about a summer program to add a special education certificate for those who already have a Tennessee teaching certification. Ironically, when I read the article, I said to my wife, if I get canned, this is what I'm going to do next. And about 2 weeks later, I got my pink slip. I like to think of it now as God calling my bluff.
1: Oh my gosh, that's amazing. You know,
2: but yes, regarding your question, you know, when the parents of my students knew I was also a parent of two children with autism, I could see their whole attitude change about, you know, how I wanted to help their child and help them. I even served as the county's coordinator of the special ed parent advisory committee in my last 4 years on the job.
1: That's amazing how God works, shutting doors and opening the ones he wants us to go through. So that's really funny that it happened in that timely way. Yes, I'm giving you this open door. This is where I want you to go. I also like what you said about parents responding to you in the classroom once they knew that you had a lived experience. So a lot of times, go ahead.
2: Subtle, but I could tell it changed, you know, our relationship.
1: Right. So many times as parents, we have the dreaded IEP meetings or confronted with people who care, but maybe don't share our lived experiences. And so when we are trying to communicate our practical goals for our children's education, it often feels like a fight. And so to know that somebody knows firsthand can be so comforting. I could see how that would be really helpful. Let's talk about a little bit about your personal experiences. So what are some of the challenges your family has faced because of your children being autistic, both in your daily life and also challenges you have faced in church life?
2: Start with the church life. This, I have to say, this autistic family has been mostly accepted by the four churches we belong to since converting to Orthodoxy in 2001. However, there have been a few bumps in the road trying to have Luke and Kate do regular church school in their early days. Didn't work out at our first church. And I volunteered to start a special education church school class, but you know, at that time, the church didn't have enough potential students beyond Luke and Kate. In his teens, Luke got fired as an altar server. He kept thinking he knew better than Father Stephen where the items in the sanctuary should be stored. And when Father talked to me about it, he was all, you know, nervous and didn't really want to tell me. And I said, "I'm surprised you put up with it this long, Father. I would have fired him months ago." But now Luke has a more limited role, going around the nave in the sanctuary after each service to be sure all the candles are out. When Kate first started attending, she was about 10. And I had to distract her with a toy to get her through the services. Unfortunately, her favorite toy at that time was Magnadoodle, if you're familiar with it. But when she scribbled on it, it was pretty noisy. It made the sound. And so it was distracting for the parishioners around us. And I have to say, most of them, you know, were good about it. But I didn't know until years later that one newcomer stopped attending over it after Father Paul told him Kate had as much right to be there as he did.
1: Thank you for sharing those experiences. A couple thoughts come to mind. The graciousness that you conveyed when Luke got fired from being an altar server, because those are hard things. I mean, they're painful for us as parents because we want our children to have the same experiences as any child would. But sometimes there is a recognition that some roles just don't fit for everybody. And I'm just grateful that you conveyed that kind of humility and accepting that that role maybe just wasn't a good fit for Luke. And then on the other hand, you know, what a sad statement for the person who left the community because he was confronted with the fact that a little bit of noise was perfectly okay. And these are some of the challenges we still face in communities where sometimes some parishioners have more sensitivity to noises, others don't. That interface of how do we express our piety while accounting for other differences that people have sensory-wise and communication-wise that might not make for a quiet worship experience. So
2: I was glad that Father Stephen didn't tell me that story when it happened. In fact, he didn't tell it to me. I still see him fairly often because he's in the Diocese of the South. He's retired now, but he only told me about it a couple of years ago.
1: Really? What do you think your response would have been at the time?
2: I don't know. That's why I said I'm glad, because I wouldn't have stopped coming. So I don't know how I would have worked it out.
1: Right. How do you confront that with that pain, knowing somebody's upset? Right. And those are the issues our families are facing just all the time when trying to be part of the community. So we're working on those things. Let's talk about blessings. So we talked about challenges, and challenges can be blessings too, but what are the blessings that your family enjoys because of your children being autistic?
2: I have to admit, several parishioners over the early years told me that Luke and Kate were a blessing for them, you know, before I came around to thinking that way. Many even floated to me the idea that Luke and Kate get a lot more out of the services than any of the rest of us do. And there's probably something to that, since they both tend to, you know, live in the present without getting distracted by the past or worried about the future. In our daily lives, Chushka, Kathy, and I would never have characterized raising Luke and Kate as a blessing. Especially in their early years. Both have been nonverbal since they were three or four. Luke used to say a few sentences when he was 2 and 3, but then he stopped saying everything by the time he was 4. And Kate never really picked up any more than like a couple dozen words, but neither one of them say anything now. And neither of them were potty trained until they were like 11 or 12. So that was not fun. And from the time he was about 5 until 13, when he just suddenly stopped doing it, Luke used to run away from us every chance he got. So that was exhausting. But Kay will be 35 in May, and Luke, unbelievably, will turn 40 in September. And they're a lot mellower now, fortunately, but still challenging. So I don't know, can they be a challenge and a blessing?
1: Yeah, thank you for your honest sharing in that regard. Often in the throes of trying to manage profound autism and the developmental delays that come with that often, and which also create isolation in the family, it is very difficult to see it as a blessing because it's very little in the way of feedback, especially if children are nonverbal. Whereas typical family settings, you might receive feedback from your children when there's not communication in typical ways. And until you learn how your children are communicating in different ways, it's hard to get that kind of feedback. And so it's just full on pouring out. And I think that can just be so exhausting, and it makes it hard to see blessings. But like you said, I had a similar experience. A lot of people in the church would say to me, Michael, even the way he would look at them in worship, they would feel something about his prayer, you know, considering that he didn't give a whole lot of eye contact. When he would make eye contact, there was a sense that there was a communication from God. I mean, it just really things that I never thought was happening while we were standing in church. And I was just praying that he wasn't, you know, making too much noise. So the way our children work, God works through our children, is often not always visible to us till we hear it from others. So it is a gift to hear that feedback.
2: Doesn't do it so much anymore, but Kate has always enjoyed music. So when the choir is singing, when she was in her teen years, I guess, she used to dance around, and choir director said to me one time, he said, "Do you think Kate sees the angels?" I was like, oh.
1: It's beautiful. As a parent of 2 autistic young adults, you have had decades to learn from a unique parenting experience. Can you share 1 or 2 main lessons you learned in your faith journey that you think will benefit other parents who have children with autism?
2: Well, the one thing that has gotten us through the struggles are that Matushka Kathy and I both have very good, if somewhat weird and quirky, senses of humor. It was one of the first things we enjoyed about each other in our early days of dating, and probably the main thing that has kept us together for more than 40 years. The other lesson took us much longer to arrive at. Luke and Kate are living proof that our life on this blue marble isn't the one that matters most. Our eternal life is. And 2 things have encouraged me in this way of thinking. When we were at St. Joseph's Church in Wheaton, Illinois, Father John was the main rector, and he did most of the icons in the church himself. He said more than once that there are no disabilities in heaven. He mentioned that while working on an icon of a 20th century nun who was canonized. He was having trouble because she wore glasses every waking minute in her earthly life, and he didn't want to put glasses on her in the icon, but she didn't look right. She didn't have her glasses on. So the other unique experience is a much more personal one. A few parishioners over the years have told me that either Luke or Kate appeared to them in 1 or more of their dreams and talked to them. And I take from that that Patricia, Kathy, and I will understand all the Luke and Kate incidents and behaviors that have baffled us, you know, in this life, once we get to the next life. I even joked to Kathy that I'm keeping a list of questions to ask them. Of course, Matushka Kathy's take is probably more like it. We will understand this autism thing all at once in an instant by then.
1: In regards to knowing what your child is thinking, especially, those are the kind of things that we get clues to when there are alternative communication means, but to know, to want to know the inner thoughts and dreams and hopes and joys of your and struggles of your child. I'm looking forward to that day where, God willing, we're able to walk and talk together in God's presence.
2: They never much. I mean, they've tried various times over the years with various kinds of communication devices to, but Luke and Kate, neither one of them really bought into it or kept at it for more than a few days. So you're right, knowing what they're thinking or the whys behind it.
1: Yeah.
2: Something we can just guess at now.
1: I think also a lesson that there is meaning to it. So what seems to be elusive to us or like we don't understand doesn't mean there's not some kind of meaning behind it. That behavior is communication. So likewise, my son has not really gravitated to alternative communication forms other than he does use an app on his device called Lamp, and it has little icons and pictures, and he uses it sometimes, but it's not his preference. So what do you want to share with parishioners that might help people with autism to feel a sense of belonging in their church communities? How can parishioners help create that sense of belonging?
2: This is kind of related to what we were just talking about, but the thing that's consistent for those with autism, and I mean, you know, all along the autism spectrum, is that the receptive speech is always much better than their expressive speech. And we have a few cystic parish members who are higher functioning than Luke and Kate. You know, they can go to work or school and live on their own. But even for them, they understand what others are saying a lot better than they can contribute to the conversation.

0: They understand a lot more than they can let out.
1: Great point. In closing, is there anything else you'd like to share?
0: Well, it's been interesting. As you mentioned, I've only been a deacon for a little over a year since I retired from my work life. And that's kind of changed the relationship, you know, with parish family and my family in unique ways. But mostly good, I guess, mostly because it's been an improvement in our prayer life. I mean, I didn't say that. I converted with Luke back in 2001, and Kate didn't convert until a few years later because I was concerned about her being able to make it through. You know, she went to Vespers with us a lot, but I didn't start bringing her to the Divine Liturgy until she was a teenager. But my wife was grew up Southern Baptist, Tennessee girl, and so it was kind of funny because I was just patient about it, you know, praying for a long time that she would convert. But, you know, trying not to pester her about it or nag her about it. And my priest, when he wanted me to become a deacon, I said, well, I don't think she's going to go for this. And he said, oh, I'll talk to her. And he talked to her for a half hour. And she says, well, okay, I'll become a catechist. I said, what'd you say? I waited 20 years for nothing. And he talked to her for a half hour. He said, I don't even remember what I said. I think the timing was just good, or like we said earlier, it's God's timing, not ours.
1: Yeah. You had shared a really personal experience. You had something that happened through prayer that kind of shifted your focus on how you viewed your life with your children. And I wonder if you'd be willing to share that, or is it too personal?
0: Yeah, and I think we kind of did cover that. But yeah, it was... It's not the journey that you expect to go on. You expect your children to, you know, go to school, maybe go to college, you know, find someone and get married and have a, you know, happily ever after family life. Or that the other thing that we find annoying is when people say to us that, you know, God gives special needs children to the right parents. Oh, and basically what they're saying is, you know, that they couldn't do it. But there are plenty of instances of parents who were the wrong parent for the job. That guy in Canada who killed his 13-year-old daughter, who had, you know, pretty severe cerebral palsy. And when I was a special ed administrator, one of the parents whose daughter was pretty severe, you know, she did the same thing, but she killed herself at the same time. And that was just kind of brutal hard. So for everybody, for, you know, the county, especially the special ed community. And so I don't necessarily think that it's, you know, that you know, Kathy and I are anything special, or, you know, or that God, you know, only gives it to parents who can handle. Just learn to play the hand you're dealt, and as I said earlier, assume that this life is not our main thing. This isn't all there is. This is just, you know, the beginning of our eternal life. And that helps. Well, that helps me anyway. Roll with the punches a little better. Live the life we're living.
1: Right. This is the task God has given us, and we don't know how he's going to sanctify that path and what the purposes he has for it either. So I'm glad you brought that issue up about this tension amongst parents. You know, there's such a variety of experiences. Some families are very comfortable with the disability experience, or more comfortable than others. Some families haven't had prior experience, so it's overwhelming, maybe don't have the tools, maybe haven't had a family life that gave them tools to be good parents when there are atypical needs. But I think there is a little bit of a pressure, because we don't want, as parents, we don't want our children to feel we don't love them unconditionally. And so sometimes

0: it's in an attempt to maybe overemphasize our love for them, when in fact, even if we do admit to struggles and challenges, that doesn't mean our love is any less. You know, like all parents have challenges. So
1: Oh, yeah.
0: to name them is, you know, it doesn't diminish or add to your love. So I think just putting in the context of we don't want to hurt anyone or make the impression that we don't accept our children and love them with all our hearts, but the reality that our life can be, it's a path that isn't anticipated, and that makes it hard too. And also, I think when you have profound experiences, so profound autism, nonverbal, behavioral challenges, all of those things can be a very different experience to a family who has maybe a child with Down syndrome, who's there maybe not health issues and related and that kind of thing. So every situation is different. So, yeah. So the final question that I ask guests of this podcast is, what does it mean to you to be fully human?
1: When I first started seeing that, I just assumed you gave the podcast that name because the main reason for Christ becoming fully human and incarnate was so that we could learn how to become fully like God. It only dawned on me in the past year that we work out our salvation and our theosis through others. But I have suspected for a long time that Luke and Kay are much further along Theosis journey than I am, even with my 30-year head start. I'm still working on becoming fully human and fully Christ-like through Luke and Kate and the saints of Archangel Gabriel Church, and now hopefully through on behalf of all.
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2: Luke 17:12-19. One day, our Lord Jesus Christ came into a village. 10 friends came to see him. They stayed away from Jesus, but said loudly, "Jesus, Master, have mercy on us." You see, these 10 friends had leprosy. Leprosy is a sickness that causes big sores on people's bodies. When this happened, people with leprosy could not be near other people. Many people thought that people with leprosy had sinned and were being punished. When Jesus saw the 10 friends, he told them to go and show themselves to the priests. The friends trusted Jesus and obeyed him right away. As they walked towards where the priests were, their sores got better. Jesus had healed them. One of the friends, a Samaritan, went right back to Jesus as soon as he noticed that he was healed. He began to talk loudly again, but this time he was praising God. The Samaritan fell on his face at Jesus' feet and thanked him for healing him. Jesus asked if all 10 had been healed and why only the Samaritan came back to praise God. Then he said to the Samaritan, "Get up and go on your way. Your faith has made you well."
3: Glory to thee, O Lord, glory to thee.
2: Here are some questions about the gospel story. Jesus saw 10 people who had a terrible disease. What did their skin look like? What did they say to Jesus? Jesus told them to go show themselves to someone. Who were they to go and see? Did they obey Jesus? What happened when they were walking? One came back to Jesus. Why? God gives us everything we have. It is very, very important to say thank you to God. Can you think of one thing to thank God for right now?
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0: Orthodox Women in the Healing Ministries was founded in 1992 with the mission of providing support to Orthodox Christian women who work in the medical and healing professions. Each year, it hosts a retreat at the Holy Dormition Monastery in Rives Junction, Michigan. Here is just one of its many retreat lectures.
4: So let us, for this last session, let us remind ourselves about what St. Paul said at the beginning of Romans chapter 12. This is verse 1. "I appeal to you, therefore, brethren, by the mercies of God, to present your bodies as a living sacrifice, holy and acceptable to God, which is your spiritual worship." Now, here's verse 2. "Do not be conformed to this world, but be transformed by the renewal of your mind, that you may prove what is the will of God, what is good and acceptable and perfect." Now, the word there, mind, is not the word phronema. It's actually the word nous. But he goes on to talk about phronema in the next verse. But first, I want to tell you about what he's working toward here. Because in chapters 1 to 11, St. Paul is outlining step by step by step by step how we are saved by Jesus Christ, how everybody needs salvation by Christ, both the pagans and the Jews, how we are saved by Christ, not by the works of the law, and that by that, when you say law of Moses, we don't mean the Ten Commandments, we mean all the rules of ritual, purity, and cleanliness that the Jews used to follow. We're saved by faith in Jesus Christ, we're baptized, that's part of his discussion. And then he reaches this, now he's winding down and talking, giving us his conclusion. So in the from chapter 12 through almost the end of the book, which is halfway in chapter 15, he is explaining these things, what it means to live as a Christian. And he's talking about phronema, and he actually uses the word phronema. I will give you one example. This is in Romans 14, so it's we're skipping forward a couple of verses. And you hear this lesson in church every year at the start of Great Lent, or just before the start of Great Lent, about phronema. As for the man who is weak in faith, welcome him, not for disputes over opinions. One believes he may eat anything, while the weak man eats only vegetables. Let not him who eats despise him who abstains, and not let him who abstains pass judgment on him who eats, for God has welcomed him. Now, that's the reading in church. We hear this to remind us how we're supposed to think about fasting during Lent, not to be judging other people. Can you see that? But after that verse, St. Paul continues. He says, the one regards the day, he regards it for the Lord. And it's the word phronema, the one phronon that day, that is, his attitude toward that day is that it's dedicated to the Lord. Well, he eats for the Lord and gives thanks to God. So there's the word phronema. It's about the way you think about it, okay? And earlier in Romans, St. Paul used the same word to discuss the difference between focusing on the flesh and focusing on the spirit. We talked about that, so that sometimes presented as a dichotomy. So there is a difference between flesh and spirit. Flesh, in this case, is a negative thing because it's the seat of the passions. It's how we're following our carnal desires. So here's St. Paul on that. For those who are according to the flesh have their minds on, phronousin, the things of the flesh. But those who live according to the spirit have their minds on the things of the spirit. For the mindset, phronema, of this flesh is death, but the mindset, phronema, of the spirit is life and peace. For the mindset, notice he keeps saying this, phronema of the flesh is hostile toward God, for it does not submit itself to God's law, for it cannot. So his point is that spiritual things can only be understood by people who are spiritual. This is why when you're trying to explain something about what you're doing or how you're living, they often simply cannot understand it because they're worldly, because they're carnal. Don't think that there's some magic way that you're going to be able to explain it. They say, oh yeah, I get it. Because they can't. Okay? They are carnally minded. So to live as St. Paul and the other apostles advised, that is, in a manner pleasing to the Lord, we have to have this way of thinking, this phronema. Now, everybody has a phronema. So it's a word for your mentality or your attitude. The question is, what is our phronema? What is our mentality as Orthodox Christians? So we know that this is what he's getting at, because right after those verses that we already read, verse 1, he says, present your bodies as a living sacrifice, holy and acceptable to God. And verse 2, he says, do not be conformed, but transformed by the renewal of your mind. In verse 3, he mentions phronema. In other words, how do we do these things? We have to think about the body, we have to think about the mind. How do we do it? It's by having the right attitude. And this is what he says in verse 3, chapter 12, verse 3. For by the grace given to me, I bid everyone among you not to be high-minded. Hyper, hyperphroni. It's literally hyperphronimos, okay? Concerning himself. Don't think you're better than other people. More highly than he ought to think, phronin, but to think in the right-minded manner, sophronin, according to the measure of faith which God has assigned him. So what is he trying to say? Don't think too highly of yourselves. The attitude has to be one of humility. So he's impressing upon people to have the right attitude, therefore the right behavior, and this depends upon our mentality, our attitude. Don't think of yourself too highly, but think prudently. That's the word Sophronia. So if you know that word, it's a man's word, and Sophronia is a man's name, a woman's name. Sophronia most means prudence, to be prudent. Okay, to think prudently, wisely, with an attitude of humility. This is all about your mentality. So what does it mean to be right-minded? Sophronim. That we abstain from two extremes. First of all, we tend to intellectualize our faith very much in Western society. This causes us to take extreme positions. So some people would say that a lot of what we do is unnecessary, right? Our behavior does not matter. I'm going to follow my whims. I'm going to do as I please. Fasting is old-fashioned. You know, nothing is really required. We just accept Jesus Christ. Other people take a position of self-satisfaction. God loves me. I'm going to heaven. I'm a good person. There's no hell, or hell is not eternal. There's all kinds of intellectual gymnastics that people engage in, rationalizations or denials. That our behavior matters, okay? They reduce their faith to a sort of an abstract intellectual construct. So the first extreme is to act as though our behavior doesn't really matter. The other extreme is to become so rigid about our behavior, to be obsessed with performing every little action very perfectly, so that we become legalists. We become Pharisees, and the Orthodox tend more toward that side. So rather than observing these things or doing these things for the right reason for which they were intended, to acquire holiness, to sanctify the body, to learn discipline, okay, to transform us into a true icon of God, the person becomes obsessed with doing everything right, okay? So how do we become godlike? How do we become icons of God? First of all, by acquiring humility, without which we cannot be saved. And this is what St. Paul is talking about. By the way, he uses that term, phronima, a lot, and is often in connection with humility. And one of the most famous places where he speaks about the phronima of the Lord is one of the most profound passages in the New Testament. It's the oldest explicit statement of the divinity of Christ. Do you know where that is? Philippians chapter 2. Yes. For he did not consider equality with God something to be grasped, to be clung to, but he emptied himself, taking the form of a servant. But before he quotes this hymn, he says, this is the attitude you should have, which is yours in Christ Jesus. He uses the word phronima several times in the passage leading up to that quote. The word is not in that quote. Okay, but this is what he said. This is what it means to have a Christian phronima, to be like Jesus Christ. To empty yourself, to be humble. So that's very, very important. So the mental component, the right Orthodox phronima, is not simply believing certain things intellectually, but doing things. And as we do them, to think about them properly, to do them for a certain purpose, not to fulfill a quota. Because, you know, this happens sometimes. You read, oh my gosh, the Way of the Pilgrim. How many thousand Jesus prayers? You know, he's keeping these quotas, and that was. Don't get distracted by that. That's not what we're supposed to be doing. But we're supposed to do. That's what he was doing. But there's a kind of a sense that we have to have this quota of Jesus prayers, or I have to do so many prostrations. I have to be like Saint so and so because he did this. Even the idea of having to receive the sacraments in a certain way. This, if done without the proper reverence, with pride or with a sense of self-satisfaction, without changing us. If we do something begrudgingly, oh, I know I really have to go. I don't really feel like going to church, but I'm going to go to church. Out of a sense of obligation or legalism, all of those efforts are worthless. We might as well, like St. Paul said, eat, drink, and be merry, because everything we're doing along those lines, if we do it for the wrong reason, has no spiritual benefit, okay? And in fact, that can actually bring about our downfall. Like sometimes I think, oh my, I wonder about people. There are some super legalistic Orthodox who are convinced that everybody else is going to hell. They're the only true Orthodox, a very tiny group of people, the true Orthodox people. And they look down on everybody else, and they judge each other, and they judge everybody's orthodoxy. And wouldn't it be ironic if they go to hell because of that? They're there, but it's true. It's not a joke. It's true, because there's a sense that we have to do all these things, and when we do all these things, that's what makes us Orthodox. But that is not correct. Our phronima is the attitude that we take while we are doing these things, because these actions have no value in themselves. This is why I mentioned the Hindu holy man and the Buddhist monks. They do these ascetic disciplines. They can do amazing ascetic things, the yoga and all that sort of a thing. That doesn't make any difference, because it's not sanctifying them, because the mind is not involved in acquiring humility as they do those things, okay? So afranima is very important, and the evil one will use our attitude to bring us down. He's our enemy, right? So Orthodox Christian practices and behaviors are not rules to be followed. They're not required actions. The purpose of all these things is the sanctification of the body and the transformation of our mind. But if we don't do it with the right attitude, this is what Paul is telling us, it doesn't benefit us. So we don't follow tradition for its own sake. We learn this from the apostles because that is what the Lord taught them. And the Lord was not a legalist, right? He was not rigid. So we have to be careful not to become Pharisees, because the Lord condemned them because they were proud and self-righteous. This is a real danger for the Orthodox. And so we have that extreme. Then we have other extremes. We have people who are like super Orthodox, and we have people who are really trying to change the church. And there are today many Orthodox clergy, even hierarchs, so-called Orthodox theologians, who are embracing and promoting secular ideas and using Western methods of argumentation, rationalism, to argue that the Orthodox Church needs to change, or that it's wrong in its teachings about various things that are very trendy right now. They have drunk the Kool-Aid. Okay, that, for those of you, most of you know what that is a reference to, Jim Jones. And then, you know, it's really, they killed themselves. So it tastes good, but it's poison. And this is a serious matter. They have the mind of the world, and it doesn't matter if they're clergy, hierarchs, or theologians, they have all kinds of titles. They're pseudo-Orthodox, they're wolves in sheep's clothing, and they're leading us towards secularism, which is death, because that's the world. Christ says, don't be of the world. But that's secular theology. They should be ignored. So we do not drink the Kool-Aid. I doubt that anybody in this room is attracted to that Kool-Aid, okay? But there's another alternative. The devil's got his own Kool-Aid. And this is the opposite extreme. It's the danger of becoming self-righteous, cultish Orthodox. I feel like I have to dress a certain way, live a certain way, adopt a kind of conservative Orthodox shell, protecting myself. And I'm thinking that if I'm doing all the right things, I'm on the path to salvation. Meanwhile, we don't know it, but the devil is leading us down a different path, path toward our destruction, because we can become full of hypocrisy, conceit, and judgmentalism. We become proud of our Orthodoxy. You see this on the internet a lot, but it's easy to fall into that trap. We look down on others who are not as fastidious as ourselves. Well, so-and-so could have come to the retreat, but instead she chose to go to, I don't know what else. Okay, so there's a kind of judgmental in them. We have to check ourselves constantly. This is so easy to do. So on the one hand, we have those who compromise the faith. They want social approval. They've swallowed the Western secular arguments, but the evil one has traps for us too, who do not accept that argumentation, who do not accept that. Those of us who are fighting for the faith, who are not abandoning the faith, who won't embrace obvious sins, the evil one has his own little traps for us, for those of us who reject secularism. And that is to sort of embrace a kind of reactionary orthodoxy. And as we see what's happening, how the church is being challenged today, we have to be careful not to react to that by going to an opposite extreme, okay? We just have to say, that's what the fathers did. When there were theological issues and people took extreme sides, one side and then they took the other side, the fathers were in the middle. Okay, so just because somebody says one thing, and that's how heresy develops, by the way. Okay, so the Arians were saying, Jesus, the Son is not equal to the Father. Okay, that's heresy. So Augustine said the Son is so equal to the Father, he's trying to do the right thing, that the Spirit proceeds from the Father and the Son. And that's also wrong. So we don't try to prove something or take a stand by overemphasizing. This is difficult to do, but we have to maintain this balance in orthodoxy. We don't distort our faith because we could lose our own salvation. And it's dangerous because it's unrecognized. We're living our orthodox life, we're doing all the things that we know we're supposed to do, and we kind of become complacent. We sometimes become judgmental of other people, and this is a very dangerous. We might think it's better to be more fastidious, right? Better to be more rigorous. And sometimes we admire people like that. Okay, they seem to fast very strictly. They display some kind of extraordinary devotion or self-discipline. We admire that, and sometimes we see that in the saints, so we want to imitate that. But that doesn't mean we're supposed to be doing that. That's why we're not supposed to be our own spiritual guide. Well, Saint so-and-so did this, so I'm going to do that. Do you know that that's how the devil destroys us, okay? Inside and outside. So there's a very great danger, and that's why we have a spiritual father. So the people say, oh, that priest, oh, he's not spiritual enough, he's not strict enough, blah, blah, blah. He's telling me to do this. There's a reason why he's telling you that, and maybe you need to bring yourself down a notch. So we are not supposed to instruct other people. This is something else that we have to be very careful about, because people become very enthusiastic with the faith, then they want to tell everybody else what to do. You have to be very careful about that, because you are making yourself responsible for that person's soul. I don't think you want that. The priest is responsible. So if you're not sure, okay, don't say the church says, the father said, da da da da da. Listen, you're not the encyclopedia of orthodoxy. Suggest that they talk to the priest or have a, Bible study or at a meeting. Father, can we ask you a question? Father, what do you say about this? But very often, the answer is different depending upon the person. There is no one-size-all-fits-all orthodoxy. That's the truth. And that's the beauty of orthodoxy. That's why you're not supposed to, whatever your friend's spiritual father says to do, or even if it's the same priest, you do that too. No, you don't do that too. Your path, your theology, your spirituality is different. Your situation is different. And so we have to be very careful about sharing with people. First of all, I hope you know this, you're never supposed to share what you said in confession or what the priest told you. Do you know this? The priest is bound by the secrecy of the confessional, but so are you. Okay? Don't ever do that. Don't share with you. Whatever he says, listen, I don't want you to take communion for a while, or you need to do this, don't talk about it. Don't tell other people. That's your business. It's between you and God and your spiritual father. So the saints were not extremists. They were strict toward themselves. They harshly judged their own thoughts. Would that we would do that. They judged their own thoughts and their behavior, but not that of others. That is orthodox phronima. And that's what St. Paul meant when he said, if we judge ourselves, we will not be judged. Do you understand what that means? Because we know we're going to be judged. When people say, oh, this shows that what Jesus says, that the righteous won't be judged, doesn't mean that they will pass, they won't be judged, literally. It means that if we have already judged ourselves and recognized our sin and condemned ourselves for our own sin, then we're not going to go to hell. That's what it is. So we're supposed to judge ourselves, not others. So we're to avoid theological compromise. We're to avoid extremes, even well-intentioned ones, because those lead to heresy. But zealotry, legalism, rigidity, complacency, all of these things are easy to fall into, okay? Because listen, I think it's great. You're new to the faith, you want to do things right, ask your priest, ask him what to do. But when we get down to piddly things, like I had somebody say, when there are three people in the icon, like the three hierarchs, do you kiss it three times or one time? Okay? That's a kind, because I want to do it right. Can you see how that leads to pride? Okay, so my husband's grandmother, her mother, if she saw people crossing themselves once, she would say, tres veces, three times. Never cross yourself once. It has to be three times, okay? So we have to be careful that we do not distort the faith and lose our salvation because we are more zealous. Okay, there's not a special badge you get for being more zealous, and people are well-intentioned, but here, this is something else. Sometimes, including ourselves, we're motivated to show off our knowledge, our piety, and this is very dangerous. We're not supposed to display this. The saints hid their virtues. They didn't go to church to show off. They didn't have arguments in the coffee hour over who put the milk out for the coffee. Okay, this is... It's terrible. Did you hear about so-and-so? They ate fish during Lent. They put milk. Great shock. Okay. This, you know, orthodoxy is not severity. Orthodoxy is not conservative. We're not better orthodox because we fast more strictly, make more prostrations. You know, there's a famous story. I can't remember who the saint was. He's a saint in some monastery in Egypt a long time ago. And he was beginning to think very highly of himself. And he asked God to show him who was the most holy person. And God sent him to Cairo or someplace, right? And it was a simple person, like a shoemaker, okay? And he goes and says, like, what is it that you have? Because he was amazed. This is a person in the world. And he says, it's very simple. I don't think of myself as better than anybody. That was it. And of course, that's humility. So we have to be very careful not to equate orthodoxy with legalism, with rigor, because this can become pride. And it's not uncommon, especially for new Orthodox Christians, to have a sense of anxiety because they are replacing one set of rules in the Protestant world or the Catholic world with what they think is the Orthodox rules, right? I actually had somebody ask me, what doctrines am I required to believe? Because I don't believe this one thing. Okay? We don't have that. We don't say you're required. You are required. That's Catholic. You're required to believe this. We say this is what the church teaches, and this is what you're supposed to accept, but we never say you're required to believe anything. I said, you're not Orthodox. You don't even think about becoming Orthodox until you really change and you understand what it is. So the West has formulas and beliefs and creeds and procedures and, you know, clarifications and definitions for everything. We don't do that, okay? So it leaves us sometimes feeling uncertain, but I think that's good. That's a good thing, because then we're not so sure of ourselves. We don't develop pride that way, okay? So adhering to Orthodox practicism to the letter is legalism, and that distorts the spiritual life, and that's in the Bible. It says the letter kills, but the Spirit gives life. And this is what the fathers used to talk about. So another example, what's happening right now? Because people know about the canons, the holy canons, so they get the letter. They read the canons and they try to apply it. Lay people are never supposed to apply the canons to themselves or anybody else. Who are you to do this? And first of all, if you don't know the canons and how they are applied and how they've changed, because in the canons of the Orthodox Church are all the canons, including the ones that are not observed anymore. Okay? The Catholic Church updates and changes and codifies, but we don't. Everything is there for a reason, but you're not supposed to read it. You're not supposed to apply it. You're not supposed to judge the priest or the bishop or anybody else because you don't know what's going on in somebody's life. Again, you don't want to be responsible for somebody's soul. You know what a heavy thing that is? That your priest has to answer to God for the souls of all the people he directed? This is a serious thing. So we're not supposed to apply these things, okay? It's good to steer a middle course. I don't mean compromise. I mean avoiding complacency on one side and legalism on the other side. Because being more scrupulous doesn't make you more orthodox. Okay, but a lot of people think it's all about that. So, there's no points in heaven for fasting, okay? No prostrations along. Now, so if you didn't fast, so we confess that, but, you know, I'm not telling you, if you haven't been keeping the fast, I'm not telling you that's okay. I'm not telling you that you shouldn't confess that. You should confess that because there's a reason for it. But strictly speaking, it's not a sin because fasting is not a virtue. It's supposed to help us So, but to acquire virtue. So the fact that you haven't fasted is not so much a sin in itself, it's a sign of your spiritual state. And that's why we say this to the priest, okay? So there's no points in heaven for fasting, prostrations, long prayers. That doesn't mean we don't do these things. We have to do them with the right phronima. This is what transforms us. This is what leads to the renewal of our mind. Because without the right attitude, we cannot, these practices have no value. So we need to fast from the TV, from the immorality being promoted, from the harshness, from the lack of love that we see. We need to fast from anger. We need to fast from a desire for possessions. And so many things. So when Paul talks about the renewal of the mind, to be transformed by the renewal of your mind, he is referring to baptism. Our spiritual life begins there, okay? This is where we are renewed. And that life begins and is supposed to be cultivated in this life and continue on to the next life. And we should take care of both the body and the soul, knowing that both of them are dedicated to God. So I heard something really recently, because I kind of struggled with this myself. Okay, I know we're supposed to acquire holiness, but then you find yourself thinking, is this holy? Am I becoming holy? Am I holy enough? Of course, we're never holy enough. But you kind of struggle with, what does that mean? What does that mean? This is very useful. This is something worth writing down. Saint Paisio said, do not try to acquire holiness. Seek to please Christ. That was useful. Don't try to acquire holiness. Because we talk about acquiring holiness and sanctification. So our minds are in this, right? But we're not supposed to even think about that. Seek to please Christ. And the rest will fall into place, right? That's what St. Paisio said. Don't try to acquire holiness. Don't try to achieve holiness. Seek to please Christ. That's what he did. That's how he lived his life. So the Orthodox faith, I mean, has been preserved by ordinary people, keeping the teachings of the apostles, the traditions handed down by the apostles, by maintaining this Orthodox phronima that they practiced all their life. They didn't concern themselves about deep theological mysteries. They didn't get on the internet to answer questions and involved in arguments. So that's more of a guy thing, not so much a girl thing. The Lord said, I thank you, Father, Lord of heaven and earth, that you have hidden these things from the wise and the learned and revealed them to babes. So if your thing is not reading theology and learning all these things, you don't have to do that, okay? We're not here to acquire knowledge, because sometimes increased book learning actually takes us away from God. It introduces doubts into our mind. We think become very special. We become prideful. We become judgmental toward others who aren't living the way we are. So they're not really Orthodox because they don't believe in toll houses. Or they do believe in toll houses, so they're not really Orthodox. I mean, there's always something. Okay, the Orthodox, this is, I think, our biggest fault. We judge each other's orthodoxy. And if we could stop that, we would be much better off, personally, okay? And as a church, because there's a harshness in that judgment, and people sense it when they come to church, okay? So the generations who came before us, they had much more difficult and demanding circumstances. Just think of all the generations who came before us. For a lot of us, they were under Muslim rule. They were under communism. They just suffered from poverty. I mean, we have such an easy life today. I mean, I think about my grandmothers. They would never have imagined a nice place where you can sit in a beautiful room and talk about God. I mean, the life was so harsh, so difficult. They knew nothing. They didn't know anything about the Bible or theology, just what they picked up in church. But their piety was so deep, so profound. They absorbed the theology of the church by living the life. And I'll share a little example for you. Earlier this month, I went to Toronto. We arrived on the 13th, and the next day was the Feast of the Holy Cross. So we were in Toronto with Father Costa's aunt, and his father wasn't feeling well even then. But I said, well, I'll take you to church. Thea means aunt. And we said, okay. So we're about to get in the car, and she says, wait, I forgot something. It's not her purse, not a comb, nothing. She forgot to cut basil to bring into the church. Mm. She goes to the house, comes out with the scissors. There was this beautiful basil plant by the front door. She butchered it. nothing left of this plant. Okay? I took a picture of it because I'm going to put it in the next newsletter. What this plant looks like. Now, I would have said, oh, it's such a beautiful plant. I like looking at it. It's so beautiful. The Greeks love their basil, you know. But, I mean, she didn't think twice about it. This is what you do. So this person is never not trained as a theologian. She's a simple believer, but she lives a life of piety. And this is what our forefathers, our ancestors of the faith did. They lived in the village, and everything was surrounded by the ecclesiastical year. They heard the bell ring. They went to church. The feast days, everybody went to church. Everybody lived the same kind of life. And it was a life of simplicity and piety. Their whole year was centered around the cycle of services and the feast of the church. And this is now our turn. In some ways, it's much harder for us to achieve because we live in a very distracted world. And everybody around us is not Orthodox. Most people are not. So they had at least that support of others in the village. What, you're not going to church? Of course you should go to church. Just drop your plow and come to church. It's okay at the church. No, seriously, this is what people did. Feed your animals and come to church. It was simple. The church was right there. They didn't get in a car, get dressed up, oh, my makeup, I can't go to church, I look terrible, I don't have a thing to wear. You know, they just went to church. It was simple. And this is what we are missing. So it's our turn. Even though we don't have the same lifestyle, it's our turn to carry the torch. Don't look for somebody else with a certain job or education, a different gender or age. Each of us has to preserve and promote Orthodoxy where we are, in our house, not by arguing on the internet, not by chastising somebody for not fasting or bringing milk to the coffee hour, or not crossing yourself three times instead of one time, but this how we preserve and promote Orthodoxy is by offering our body as a living sacrifice and renewing our mind by transforming ourselves, body and soul, by having the right attitude as we do all of these things. So may the Lord give us the inspiration, wisdom, and determination to do this. Amen.
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1: In the name of the Father, and of the Son, and of the Holy Spirit. Amen. Illumine our hearts, O Master who loves mankind, with the pure light of thy divine knowledge, and open the eyes of our minds to understand thy gospel teachings. Implant in us also the fear of thy blessed commandments, that trampling down all carnal desires, we may enter upon a spiritual manner of living, both thinking and doing such things that are well-pleasing to thee. For thou art the illumination of our souls and bodies, O Christ our God, and to thee we ascribe glory, together with thy Father who is from everlasting, and thine all-holy and good and life-giving Spirit, now and ever, and unto the ages of ages. Amen. Well, good evening, dear brothers and sisters, and welcome to Search the Scriptures Live. I'm just glancing up at the clock. I think I'm a little bit late starting. That's never the fault of the people in the studio. It's always my fault. I'm always trying to run around to try to get things settled, trying to keep my father quiet and happy for an hour and a half. And that's a challenge. Not Father Costa, my dad, my father. Because he usually starts looking for me, gets hungry, starts roaming around the house, looking for snacks, looking for me. So sometimes I'm a little bit late sitting down at the desk and starting the program. So I apologize for that. But we have a really interesting show today, I think. I think you're going to like it. We have a couple of emails, interesting emails to discuss. They are actually related to our subject matter, not directly questions about Romans 14, but they do stem from my comments last week about visions and how saints and even fathers can be wrong. I didn't really go into that. I thought I wouldn't really get off track and explain why I believe this to be the case or how I know this to be true. And people wrote in, of course, and they asked the question. And it actually is kind of related to what St. Paul is saying at this place in Romans. So I said, you know what? We're going to go ahead and talk about it. So if you like discussions about end time prophecies and visions that monastics and others have, we'll talk about that toward the end of this program, okay? Now, where are we? We are in Romans 14. We discussed verses 1 through 4 last week. I'm going to read that for you, and then we're going to take it from there. But here's verses 1 through 4. As for the man who is weak in faith, welcome him, but not for disputes over opinions. One believes he may eat anything, while the weak man eats only vegetables. Let not him who eats despise him who abstains, and let not him who abstains pass judgment on him who eats, for God has welcomed him. Who are you to pass judgment on the servant of another? It is before his own master that he stands or falls, and he will be upheld. For the master is able to make him stand. So we discussed that last week. We talked about making judgments about people, how people get very, you know, involved in certain kinds of details, and then they believe that this is the only way to be, and you have to be like this, and you have to believe this, you have to follow these practices, and how St. Paul is warning us against this. And last week we talked about what people think that he might be alluding to. Probably Jewish practices that at the time that, and I sort of mentioned this last week, but I didn't go into it in detail to remind you about the Edict of Claudius, how all of the Jews had to leave the city of Rome. And that included Jewish Christians because there was no differentiation. Nobody said, oh, you're a Jewish Christian, you can stay. There was no such thing as Christianity. So all the people who were Jewish, including the Jewish Christians, they had to leave. So in their absence, the Church of Rome became very, very, well, exclusively Gentile. So when the Jewish Christians returned to their homes in Rome, and these are people like Priscilla and Aquila, they found a church that was very different. And this might be one of the reasons. And of course, they have a different lifestyle. The Jewish Christians, most of whom were still keeping the law of Moses, others that were Gentile Christians, they had never kept the law of Moses. So this led to a lot of conflicts in the early church over the question of religious practices, what food can be eaten and not eaten, and what days need to be observed, like Jewish feast days and Sabbath and things like this. So St. Paul probably is talking about this here. That is also Chrysostom's opinion. I think that that makes sense. So they were very careful to continue to observe these things. And this is one reason why St. Paul wrote the book of Romans, to explain why we are no longer supposed to follow the law of Moses. But just because you intellectually understand, and even if they entirely agreed with St. Paul, that we are saved by faith in Jesus Christ, the law of Moses can't save us, that doesn't mean that it was easy for them to just drop it. They had been following the law of Moses their entire lives. It's not something you just give up and you adopt a completely new lifestyle. This is something that takes time. So he was encouraging them all to be patient with each other. That's verses 1 through 4. Let us continue and read verses 5 to 12. We're going to take this big chunk. One man esteems one day as better than another. Well, another man esteems all days alike. Let everyone be fully convinced in his own mind. He who observes the day observes it in honor of the Lord. He who eats, eats in honor of the Lord, since he gives thanks to God. While he who abstains in honor of the Lord and gives thanks to God. None of us lives to himself, and none of us dies to himself. If we live to the Lord, and if we die to the Lord. So then, whether we live or whether we die, we are the Lord's. For to this end Christ died and lived again, that he might be Lord of both the dead and of the living. So here, continuing here in verse 5, he says, one man esteems or regards one day as better than another, while another one esteems or regards every day alike. So it's actually, you know, here he's talking about judgment. It says, it's the word krini. He judges that one day is better than another. This is the word that's been translated as regard or as esteemed. But in the next sentence, verse 6, it's ofronon dinimeran kirio. I lost my place here. Ofronon dinimeran kirio froni. And that's that word fronima. So he's saying here that people who have a certain attitude toward a particular day, they regard it, they think about it as something special, something different, something that they should observe. This is what he's saying. He has a certain idea in his mind. And so this is the word phronima. It's not just a noun, but it's also a verb. So the person who esteems a certain day esteems it that way, and he's honoring the Lord in that way. So if he's keeping the Sabbath, maybe he's keeping the Jewish Sabbath, which we don't do anymore. But at that time, many Jewish Christians were still keeping the Jewish Sabbath. So he's doing it for the Lord. So it's not for us to judge him or to censure him or to scold him or anything else. Meanwhile, the other Christian who never kept the Sabbath, because he's a Gentile Christian, or maybe he's a Jewish Christian, but he's dropped the Sabbath observance because he recognizes that Christ has fulfilled the law. Now he no longer keeps the law. Well, he should not be despised by the person who's still keeping the Sabbath, because he's being mindful and keeping it to the Lord, for the sake of the Lord, out of his faith. This is what he's trying to say. So let's see what Chrysostom says about this. These are Chrysostom's words. The thing is not concerned with fundamentals. In other words, the eating and the days, the observance of days and the eating of, or keeping the law and not keeping the law. For what is required if is it that this person and the others are acting for God's sake. That is what is required, and that both of them end with thanksgiving. Notice how he talks, says the person doesn't, and he gives thanks to the Lord. This person does not do that, and he gives thanks to the Lord. For indeed, both this man and that one give thanks to God. Then both do give thanks to God. So the difference is no great one. For if the thing required is this, the giving of thanks, it is plain enough that the one who eats and gives thanks and the one who does not eat and gives thanks, it is the same. For how should he, the one who eats and not gives, I'm getting a little confused with Chrysostom's verbiage, excuse me. For how should he not give thanks, he who still holds the law? But for the present, he hints at it. He does not unfold it so much, for it's not time to do so. But he bears with it. But by what follows, he gives a further opening. So here he's talking about St. Paul's arguments, the way St. Paul is presenting the matter. So now he's continuing on. He's giving a further opening. He's continuing on. Notice how Chrysostom is observing how St. Paul frames the argument. He's looking at St. Paul's progression of thought, which I totally messed up. I apologize for that. So as he continues, St. Paul gets to verses 7 and 8. For none of us lives to himself, and none of us dies to himself. Whether we live, we live to the Lord, and when we die unto the Lord. So Chrysostom says, by this too, he makes it clearer. For how can he that lives unto the law be living unto Christ? But this is not the only thing that he affects by this. He also holds back the person,

and he's sort of weak for still feeling like he needs to keep the law. He's asking the strong to be patient with the weak. Okay? Don't be so hasty to set them right. He persuades him to be patient by showing that it is impossible for God to despise them, but that in due time he will set them right. You see what he's saying here? So that we have to let people progress along at their own pace. That's very important. So people come into the Orthodox Church, we're all at different places in our journey. Some of us are better at some things and other things. Some of us know more than other people. It's not our job to correct everybody. It's not our job to tell other people what to do, unless, you know, you're the priest of the parish. Most of us aren't in that position. Now, what about me? Well, this is my job here because I'm your teacher. But if you don't have the kind of position, the authority which has been granted to you by virtue of the church recognizing you as a theologian, not because you've decided that you know enough, because you have the qualifications through your education, because bishops have given you permission to preach and priests and others recognize you. And here at Ancient Faith, they vet people, believe me, before they put you on the air, they find out who you are and what you're all about before they just let you podcast. Unless you have been recognized as holding that position in the church, it's not for you to tell other people what to do. And even for me, in a parish situation, it's different. I don't consider myself the person who should correct others, inform them, hey, you know what, this is not right, because they didn't ask for my opinion, and there's a priest. That's his job. We're going to talk more about that. But Chrysostom says that these things are not fundamentals. Now, you might say, well, keeping the law of Moses and saying that you have to keep it, that's kind of fundamental. No, it's not. The fundamentals are the basics of the faith, the things that we are expected to believe. Those are the fundamentals. That's dogma. And dogma is very narrowly defined in Orthodoxy. We're going to talk more about this later when we read and discuss the emails I received. We have a lot of freedom in Orthodoxy, okay? A lot of freedom. So people who want to tell you, hey, you have to do it like this. Hey, you've got to believe this. You have to do that. That's not Orthodox, but we'll return to that question. Let's return to Chrysostom for now. What is the meaning of none of us lives to himself? It means we are not free. I just finished telling you, you're free. We have freedom in Orthodoxy, but we belong to Christ. Okay, this is what he's talking about. We are not free. We have a master who also would have us live and does not will that we die. So here he's talking about living and dying spiritually. To whom both of these, the one who eats and the one who doesn't eat, are of more interest than to us. And the living and the dying, it's of more interest to the Lord, he's saying, than to us. For by what is here said, he shows that he, that's the Lord, has a greater concern for us than we have for ourselves, and considers more than we do, as well as our life to be wealth, as our death to be a loss. For we do not die to ourselves alone, but to our master also, if we do die. Now, what he's talking about here is by death, he means death in the faith. And that's exactly what Chrysostom says. By death here, he means that from the faith. In other words, he doesn't mean that you die as a believer, but that you fall away from the faith. And this is what Christ does not want us to do. He doesn't want us to leave the church. He doesn't want us to fall away from the faith. This is what St. Paul is trying to prevent. He's trying to prevent people from scandalizing others, judging others, making it more difficult for others to remain within the church. And this is exactly what happens when people take it upon themselves to tell others how to live. There's a lot of that going on right now with COVID. Okay, and today I just received another email, which I'm not even going to get into, with an anonymous email from a bunch of people who give themselves a name, and they say they're clergy, and they're

0: chastising the bishops, and it was a pretty for the way that they've handled the COVID situation. So, you know, the person who sent me the email said now they consider themselves bishops, and he's right. So it's a good point. The priests, as well-intentioned as they are not in the position of the bishops who have to deal with this issue and make decisions about how to keep the parishes open as best they can. They're not selling out the faith, for goodness sake. There's a lot of extremism. There's a lot of alarmism. There's a lot of people jerking on the chain and trying to get us all excited and worked up about things. It's time for us to take a deep breath and let the bishops be bishops, unless they are compromising on the faith. And the faith is dogma. But if they're trying to, for a limited period of time, cooperate with civil authorities, which St. Paul said we should do, for a limited period of time, in a limited way, there's nothing wrong with that. Okay? So it's not for us to tell them what to do. It's not for us to usurp the role of the bishops and to proclaim them as somehow traitors to Orthodoxy. It's amazing how many people think it's their job to be St. Mark of Ephesus, and they're going to save the church, and there's a lot of pride in that. So be very, very careful that you not follow people who exhibit this degree of pride and self-esteem, that they know better than everybody else in the Orthodox world what to do. Now, I grant you, I understand that we're not entirely certain about many of these things, but at least give the bishops the recognition that they did the best that they could and made the decision that they thought was right for the people that they're responsible for. And a lot of other priests, too, had to decide the extent to which they were going to open, how they were going to distribute communion. We have to have respect for that. So just because you have a different opinion doesn't mean you're supposed to scandalize people or cause divisions in the church. That's exactly what St. Paul is talking against. And you might say, oh, it's not that like that at all. Well, just imagine what an issue it was, the keeping of the Jewish law in the early church. This was a huge issue, much, much bigger. And we're not talking about something that came suddenly, like COVID, and then will leave us rather suddenly at some point, but something that had been observed by the Jews for hundreds and hundreds, more than 1,000 years since the time of Moses. They had been keeping the law, and to tell them now to drop it? You think that that was a little issue? And Paul considers it something that they shouldn't be arguing about. So should we be arguing about COVID and how certain priests or certain bishops chose to respond to it? We should not be arguing about it. If you have an opinion, you have the opinion in honor of the Lord. If you have a different opinion, you have that opinion and you're honoring the Lord. That's how we should look at this issue. That's why this is so timely, so perfect, isn't it? See, you know, the Bible, it's always the same and it's always applicable to practically every situation. And here we could look at it this way. This is St. Paul talking to us about how we should handle these disputes over opinions. And we might think, because we're looking at this from our historical perspective, this is a huge thing. It's a big deal. The church is falling apart. The bishops are selling out the faith. Really? You know, the church has survived many, many things, much more challenging than this. We don't need, especially anonymous people circulating letters, posting things on the internet, basically denouncing everybody who doesn't agree with them. That's not Orthodox for sure. But of course, they consider themselves as the guardians of Orthodoxy, and you can't convince them otherwise because there's a lot of ego involved with that people. When you see pride, when you see ego, it's the devil. Okay? They will say, oh, they're not acting out of pride. They're not acting out of ego, but they're overstepping their bounds. They're taking the position. They're speaking as though the bishops, you know, don't have the right to make the decision that they consider is correct at this moment during a period of crisis when nobody is really sure what to do. So they're really overstepping their bounds. That's my opinion. But I believe that they're insincere. I believe they are sincere, but I don't think that it gives them this the right to do this. So let's continue with what Chrysostom said about this verse. For to this end, Christ both died and rose, that he might be the Lord of the dead and the living. So Chrysostom mentions how this shows how much thought the Lord had for our salvation, that he had so much anxiety over our salvation, that he took the form of a servant, that he was willing to die. And of course, he won't despise us. He loves us. So even if we have a different opinion about these things, if we choose to get the vaccine or we choose not to get the vaccine, guess what? Jesus still loves you and he died for you. That's what Chrysostom is saying here. Okay. So he says, he cares even for the departed. If he cares for the departed, the dead, he certainly cares for the living also. So let's continue here, reading from verse 13. Therefore, now listen here, because St. Paul has been making an extensive argument. You have to remember, we have a tendency to sort of read the Bible in chunks and forget that there's an continuous discussion going on. St. Paul has been making an extensive argument. He's been talking to these people, the Christians in Rome, about how they should be behaving. And now he's wrapping it up. This is his conclusion. Why is it important? It's important because it tells us what he was trying to say. If you're not sure about how to interpret what came before, now you know, because here is his conclusion. How do we know that he's concluding? Because he uses the word un. O-U-N, Greek word, it means then or therefore. Really, therefore is better. Therefore, here's St. Paul, verse 13, let us no more pass judgment on one another, but rather decide never to put a stumbling block or hindrance in the way of a brother. I know and am persuaded in the Lord Jesus that nothing is unclean in itself. But it is unclean for anyone who thinks it unclean. If your brother is being injured by what you eat, you are no longer walking in love. Do not let what you eat cause the ruin of one for whom Christ died. So you see the conclusion there? Therefore, let us no more pass judgment on one another, but decide. So first of all, we're not supposed to judge each other. And secondly, but decide never to put a stumbling block or hindrance in the way of a brother. So in other words, we're supposed to set aside our own personal opinions about how to live, how to behave, rather than interject ourselves into some sort of controversy. Okay? Here he says, I think there's no such thing as anything unclean. That's, remember, he didn't always believe that because he was a law observant Jew. He said he kept the law better than anyone else. But he says, I'm persuaded in Christ Jesus, nothing is unclean. But it is unclean if somebody thinks it's unclean. So here he's talking about conscience. I'm going to get back to that later. I think I might have, that's a whole different discussion. I'm not sure we'll have time for it today. But notice he says, if your brother is being injured by what you eat, you are no longer walking in love. This is very similar to instructions he gave to the Corinthians, if you remember. He says, if by eating meat I will cause my brother to stumble, I will never eat meat again. Remember that? So the greater concern is love. This is what he is emphasizing. The important thing is that we act according to love. And judging others means automatically we are not acting out of love, but thinking that we know better than others. So we have to be very careful. On the one hand, we're not supposed to judge. And on the other hand, we're not supposed to say or do anything that causes another person to be tripped up, to stumble. Okay? And so he ends by saying, do not let what you eat cause the ruin of one for whom Christ died. Knowledge puffs up, but love builds up. This is something he said a number of times in 1 Corinthians. knowledge puffs up. So we know something. We know about how we're supposed to live as Orthodox Christians. That's great. But don't let it puff you up. You're supposed to build up the community, not stand there as an instructor to tell everybody else what to do. So knowledge puffs up, but love builds up. So he's appealing to them on the basis of love. He's making a case for Christian behavior. How are we supposed to behave? This whole argument is about Christian behavior. Going back to chapter 13, everything is about love. You remember how many times we've been talking about love? So it is, we're not called to be rigid. We are called to be flexible. We are called to be welcoming. Orthodoxy is not about keeping rules. And I hope that doesn't come as a shock to people, because you don't understand what orthodoxy is all about if you think it's about keeping rules and keeping traditions no matter what. No matter what, this is how we're supposed to behave. This is what we're supposed to do. And by golly, we're going to plant our flag on this mountain and we're not going to move no matter what. Well, St. Paul talks about not becoming an obstacle or a scandal to the weak. So those of us who are strong in our faith have to be very careful not to cause other people to fall. And he mentions your brother. When he talks about other people, he just doesn't say other people. He says your brother 5 times in this chapter, 4 times right here. Don't put a stumbling block in the way of a brother. Your brother is being injured by what you eat. Okay, your brother, your brother, your brother. That's how we're supposed to look at people, not as somebody that stands in need of our correction. So the strong, you could look at this many ways. Either the people who aren't following the law of Moses, which now is all of us, or the people who know something about the Orthodox traditions and the way of life, etc. We're not supposed to be the cause of other people falling away from the faith. We shouldn't be dismissive of the opinions, of the sensitivities, of the weaknesses of others. We should not despise them because they don't share our lifestyle, our rigor, our opinion, our perspective, our background. We're supposed to have none of that, but be very sensitive, very flexible, very welcoming, and let them move along at their own pace. And I'm going to read to you from St. John Chrysostom when we come back from the break.
1: Dr. Constantine, back in a moment. But the lines are open for your calls. The number is 855-237-2346. That's 855-AF-RADIO.
2: So here's a question for you. 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
1: 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Have a question about the verses we are studying tonight? 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Here once again is Dr. Jeannie.
0: I don't know about you, but it's pretty scary to hear or to read St. Paul saying, do not for the sake of food destroy the work of God. The work of God is this person, your brother. Do not let what is good, do not let your good be spoken of as an evil. How can what is good become evil? Well, when we don't act out of consideration for others, when we try to promote our own opinions, not recognize that other people are in different places in their spiritual life. They have the freedom to eat or to abstain. Okay, so do we. But the exercise of freedom in Orthodoxy is balanced by a responsibility to use that freedom, to use your knowledge in a constructive way rather than in a destructive way. And the responsibility is on the strong. Those of us who have been in the church for many years, those of us who know these things are not supposed to use this knowledge or our experience to make it more difficult for people. Okay, we're supposed to adapt to them. We're supposed to help them along. This is our calling, okay? So what happens in our parish communities? We have these kinds of issues that come up in our parishes. Is it ever appropriate to correct someone? Well, sometimes our good can become something evil when we act in an unchristian manner, when we become argumentative over things that really don't matter. And this happens a lot. Or maybe we think they really matter because that's our opinion, but they really don't, because we're concerned more about expressing our opinion or ensuring that, you know, the church is following the right Orthodox way of doing this, that, or the other thing. We're more concerned about that than about the person. So we need to be very, very careful, because this calls for discernment. Usually, it is not our place to correct others in a parish setting, especially in your home. You're the mom, you're the dad, you're trying to raise your children. That's a different matter. A spouse, even then you have to be careful, but you have to say things in a nice way. You have to try to help them in a nice way. But in a parish setting, unless you are a Sunday school teacher, you're the catechist or something like this, or maybe you're talking to a child in your Sunday school class, which always the words have to be kind, never harsh, especially if you're in a position of authority. But if you see something that you think is incorrect in your parish, you should let the priest know and let him handle it. And sometimes he may not handle it at all, or he may try to handle it in a way that you don't know about, or maybe he's already tried to handle it. You don't know everything. You don't know what's going on. There are very sensitive issues in parishes. The priests have to negotiate hundreds of different personalities. You have no idea. It's very easy to look at the priest and think, oh, all Father has to do is say this and everybody's going to do it. Almost never does that happen. Instead, he has to say, well, I kind of know this person can be very stubborn about this, or they're going through a difficult time, or they have this opinion. And the priests have to be extremely flexible, extremely sensitive to all the different problems and nuances and personalities and the history of the parish, too. They just don't go in there and tell everybody, listen, this is how it's going to be. They try, but they have to find the right way to do it. So if you think that there's something that needs to come to the priest's attention, tell him and then forget about it. Don't meddle. You can be helpful to others. You can be informative, but above all, don't be judgmental. Most of the time, I hate to say, but it's true. Most of the time when we take it upon ourselves to correct others, it's because we think they're doing something wrong. Okay. Now I'm not talking about moral issues here. I'm talking about sort of lifestyle issues, the things that St. Paul is talking about. And by the way, we don't know where that person is in their particular spiritual journey. By the way, we also don't know. Sometimes people are judging the priest or the chanters or the deacon or somebody else about some liturgical practices or customs. There are a wide variety of practices liturgically. Just because you know something or you were taught something in a particular way doesn't mean that's the only way to do it. Doesn't mean that's the only thing that's right. I told you last week, about a time that I visited a Russian parish. And after the Divine Liturgy, I went up to the Iconostasi to reverence the icons. And a deacon came out, saw me kissing the icon, and gave me a tongue lashing. Because, oh, you're not supposed to kiss the icons on the Iconostasis. Why not? Now, somebody explain to me why not. The Greeks do. Okay. And when did that become a rule? And why is it so important that you would scold somebody who was a stranger and a visitor to your parish? You see the attitude there? This is a very, very detrimental. I can't tell you how many times people have emailed me and told me about bad experiences they had coming into an Orthodox church, or somebody who was already in a member of a parish that experiences has had, they've seen people leave because the person who was at the Bangadi, the candle stand or standing in the narthex, and there are people who love to stand in the narthex and sort of scrutinize everybody who comes in, and they sort of didn't get a warm welcome, so they left. Do you understand what St. Paul has said? You are responsible for that person. You are responsible for turning them away. So we have to really take this very seriously. Sometimes we are too confident in ourselves and our knowledge. Sometimes we're very enthusiastic and, you know, with great sincerity, we want to share what we have learned. That's wonderful. But if we do it in the wrong spirit, to the wrong person at the wrong time, this can be very detrimental to them. And we can really be the cause of them falling away. And God will hold us responsible for that. This is what St. Paul is saying. This is what Chrysostom is saying. I'm about to read to you from what he says. So, for example, I'll just give you another example. Father Costa, the priest of a parish, we had one parish where, well, there's lots of parishes where people come late, but there was one that was particularly bad. And he would notice people kind of sauntering into church around 11:50 in the morning, and church finished around 12. So he started talking about how you have to come to church on time. So people figure, a lot of people, Greeks are often told they're not late unless they miss the gospel. This is something else. I kind of grew up with that. Well, as long as you get there in time for the gospel, that's really not correct. But a lot of them think as long as you get there in time for communion, others think as long as you get there in time for Andideron. So Father Costa would, you know, have to routinely sort of say from the pulpit, from the ambon, from the, you know, the front of the iconostasi, you know, you have to come to church on time. Don't come to church at 11:45 when church gets out of 12. So that's his job, all right? That's his job. But you, knowing that people should come to church on time, what if you decide, you see somebody come in late, very late, and you say something, well, you know, it'd be nice to come to church on time. You know, you really should. And you mean it in the best way. You have no idea what it took for that person to come to church. We don't know. Are they just lazy? Do they need to know that from you that they ought to come to church on time? What if that person had a big argument with their spouse didn't want them to come to church, and it was difficult for them to leave? Or maybe they had to deal with, you know, a sick child or something, or maybe the car wouldn't start. We don't know what is going on in other people's lives. The parish priest is in a better position to know what's going on in other people's lives. Usually he's pretty clued in on what's happening within families. Things happen that you have no idea. So before you say, well, Father didn't handle this and he should have talked to so-and-so, he should have made them stop doing that, this, that, or the other thing, you don't know what's going on. So this is why it's so damaging to us, not to others, but to us for our salvation, to be judgmental, to be making decisions, to be forming opinions about people in our head. Last week, I read to you about St. Paisios's comments about the woman who was staring at him in church. Remember, he was unnerved by that because this young, sort of youngish woman was staring and staring at him in church because she looked like his dead son, but he didn't know why she was staring at him. And after that, he reminded himself, he vowed that he would never judge other people, that he would always presume, he would make excuses for them. Okay, that's a saint. He says, I've often been wrong about people, and I'm not going to do that anymore. I'm not going to make judgments about people. That's what we all need to be doing. So I want to share with you something else that Saint Simeon, the new theologian, said. I read this, I don't know how many years ago. Oh, gosh, before B.C., before Christopher, like 35 years ago. I've never forgotten it. I hope you remember this too. I'm not reading from a book. I'm just telling you what I remember, but I'm confident in it. Saint Simeon, the new theologian, said, never judge anyone, even if you see them sin, even if you're sure that they sinned. Okay, because you never know how hard the person might have fought against that temptation before succumbing to it. And you never know how deeply they repented after committing it. That's pretty powerful. See, you see, only God knows these things. That's why we're not supposed to judge others, even if we're confident. You know, and he said something else which also stuck with me, which I will share with you. Saint Simeon the New Theologian. Never say about somebody, he's a liar, or she's an adulterer, or he's a thief. Never identify a person with his sin or her sin. When we say he's a liar, this happened just last week. Somebody was talking to me about a bishop or priest that we're having difficulty with, and he said, he's a liar. And I said, you know, we have to be careful about saying that. Don't say this. And why we're never supposed to identify a person with their sin. A person is not his sin, even if we think they've lied. Now, what's happening lately? Lately, people are forgetting things. Okay, this happened to me. It happens to all of us, especially those of us, even like I'm not ancient, but I'm getting older and I'm forgetting things. And even when we're young, we forget things. So if somebody told you something and then they denied having told you that, don't say he's a liar, she's a liar. Maybe they just forgot. Why can't that be the case? That's the kind of attitude that St. Paul wants from us. Well, I suppose they forgot, rather than saying, he's a liar. He said he would say do this. She said she would do that. And now she says she never said that. And I've had a lot of experience with that lately with people who are getting older and they're forgetting. And sometimes that's me. Okay. So we have to be careful, dear brothers and sisters. All right. So St. Paul's instructions does not mean we're supposed to ignore our Orthodox traditions, but we're supposed to examine ourselves, examine our spiritual lives, and mind our own business. If you really think there's a cause for concern, talk to the priest. Not in an accusatory manner, not as a tattletale, but say, you know, Father, you might want to look into this. This and that, this and such is happening. I'll tell you a couple of things that happened where the priest really has no idea. Okay, this one of them was with Father Costa. When he was serving the Church of Saint Spiridon here in San Diego, he would always close the opening. There's a door or a curtain that always closes off the sanctuary of the church. Okay, during right before communion, they will shut the curtain usually or close. Not all priests do this, but many times they do. So it had this beautiful door that would slide across the royal gate, that big opening, and it was a beautiful icon of Christ. So Father Costa would always close it, and then he would open it up with the chalice and invite the people to receive communion. Well, when he would close it, people would start to sit down. It was very funny. One by one, you're not supposed to sit down before communion. If you're in a church that has pews, you're supposed to remain standing. But one by one, you sort of see the people within the congregation sort of all start to sit down, until almost everybody was sitting. And then they figured enough time has passed, and then they would start to stand up again one by one. When he would move the door again and come out with a chalice, everybody was standing. So he had no idea that this was going on. So I said, you know, honey, do you realize that everybody's sitting down while you're preparing the chalice for communion? How is he going to know? He had no idea. So this kind of thing is something that we don't know. So I had to tell him another time. This was not Father Costa, but another priest. I went behind to the back of the church where they have the place where the priest's vest and the altar boy's vest. And I was going to say something to the priest. And the altar boys were back there cutting prosforon, the offering bread, and they were eating it. And this was before the Divine Liturgy began, or like in the middle of the liturgy. I can't remember exactly when, but it was definitely before communion. They were cutting the bread and eating it. And so after church, I said, you know, Father, your altar boys are eating the bread, you know, at the beginning. So he had no idea that this was going on, but I'm not going to chew out the altar boys and get them all, you know, upset so that they turn away from the church and never come back. I did say, you know, boys, you're not supposed to be eating the bread, but they're children. But that was really for the priest to handle. Okay. So we have to be very careful, and it's best for us to make excuses for the shortcomings of others, because if we, and we're not supposed to be judgmental toward them, and we're not supposed to be the cause of them falling away. And especially we're not supposed to scandalize others. So here are St. John Chrysostom's comments on this passage in Romans. But consider, I pray you, the great punishment we shall suffer if we give offense at all. For if in a case when the thing was against the law, they might be rebuked unseasonably, he forbade them from doing it, in order that a brother might not be made to offend and stumble. Did you understand what he said? If in the case of the law, they're not supposed to be keeping the law of Moses, but if they're still keeping it, you're not supposed to, you know, forbid them. You're not supposed to embarrass them. You're not supposed to chastise them. You're not supposed to rebuke them. If for something like that, when we give an offense without having said anything right, even what treatment shall we deserve? For if not saving others is a crime, and that it is so, he who buried the talent proves, what will be the effect of giving him offense also? But what if he gives himself the offense, you may say, being weak? Why, this is exactly why you ought to be patient. For if he were strong, then he would not require so much attention. But now, since he is feeble, on this ground he needs considerable care. Let us then yield him this, in all respects, bear his burdens, as it is not of our own sins only that we shall have to give account, but for those also by which we cause others to offend. So if we cause other people to fall away from the faith by our words, by our harsh rebuke, by our trying to instruct them in what they ought to do when it's really not our place, we are responsible for that person. We are morally and like, I don't know, I don't want to say legally, but God will hold us responsible for them at the judgment. This is what Chrysostom is saying. So if you have done this and you know you've done this, you should really confess this. I had never thought about confessing that. Maybe something I said caused offense to somebody. I should probably confess that. And I'm inviting you to do the same thing too. Add that to your list for confession, because it's a serious thing, because we don't think about that. Because usually we're motivated by good, you know, by a desire to be helpful, to be informative, to be encouraging. But we never know how the person is going to react to that. That's why we have to be so careful. So Chrysostom says, let us yield him this, and in all respects bear his burdens. In other words, tolerate people, accept them, you know, accept them wherever they are. As it is not our sins only that we shall have to give account, but those also by which we cause others to offend. For if that account were by itself even hard to pass, when these are added also, how are we to be saved? And let us not suppose that if we can find accomplices in our sins, that will be an excuse, as this will prove an addition to our punishment. Oh my goodness. So if you find other people who agree with you, don't say, yeah, but so-and-so agreed with me, and so-and-so yes said yes, this is how you should be behaving, this is what you should be doing. That's not going to help you. There's no excuse. That's only going to add to your punishment. Boy, oh boy, oh boy. You know, Chrysostom really makes you think about yourself and your own sins. Don't you think so? Okay, so I'm going to pause at this moment because we have a little bit over half an hour left, and we're going to have to finish chapter 14 later, including one of the verses that I think is very, very interesting. We have a caller. Let's stop here and take a caller from New York City, and maybe we can conclude our discussion quickly. It's Catherine from New York City, from Brooklyn, New York. Hi there, Catherine.
3: Hi, Dr. Jeannie. This is Catherine calling in.
0: Thanks for calling, Catherine. It's so nice to hear from you today. What's the weather like there in Brooklyn?
3: I'm in Manhattan, so it's nice. It's a very cool.
0: You're
3: day.
0: In Manhattan.
3: Yeah.
0: Wonderful. If all that heat radiates off of the concrete and the buildings and everything, it's usually warmer in Manhattan. Well, thanks for calling. I love New York. We didn't spend enough time there. I thought I wouldn't because I'm a Californian, you know, but I really learned to love and appreciate New York. So Catherine, what's your question or comment this evening?
3: Okay. Thank you very much, Dr. Jeannie. So I was listening very carefully, and your comments, your teaching about no instructional heart, and no instructional comments from, you know, lay person to another lay person. I fully agree. I got the point. I'm thinking, I mean, reflecting on my own experience. Mm-hmm. For example, you use the example of being late to liturgy, for example. So, I mean, that's one of the examples. So if I'm late, I kind of like, I guess in my interactions with fellow parishioners, I kind of think it's like a two extremes. And on the one hand, on one end is commenting judgment, perhaps. And yes. on the other hand, it's the caring, the caring.
0: Yes, yes,
3: so
0: yes.
3: I'm just feeling, I guess, it feels to me there can be fairly ample judgment, but there is like a very rare care.
0: Yes, I think you're absolutely right. Was that your main point? That
3: right.
0: we sometimes say things out of caring? Yes, I think you're right. And that's why I said people are very sincere and they want to be helpful and they want to be instructive, but we have to be very careful because we don't really know the reason why the person is late, and sometimes it's just not our place. If you think that this is a significant problem, this is something to raise with the priest and let him handle it. Unless you have a specific relationship with a person, like let's say you baptize somebody, it's an adult godchild, okay? Then I think you're in a position to say, well, you know, I noticed that you can't come to church late a lot. Is there any particular reason why you can open up a conversation, or somebody, you know, with whom you have a specific kind of relationship, then maybe you can, if you know them well enough and you don't think it's going to cause harm. But it's a very touchy, these things are very, very sensitive issues.
3: Right.
0: Have you had any other experiences? I totally hear what you're saying, Catherine, that people who I believe most of the time, people who try to correct others are doing it out of real care and concern. But that can be cause offense. This is what St. Paul is saying, because not everybody is able to receive what we are saying in the right spirit. You must have experiences with, I have people in my own family where I have to be very careful what I say. And that's in a family. This is somebody who, you know, I grew up with, somebody who loves me, supposedly. I could say the littlest thing, and that's just going to cause a big problem. So imagine somebody at the church, you see.
3: Thank you, Dr. Jeannie. It sounds to me I need to learn to be more tolerant when people do not ask me a question, when I kind of think, why don't you show your care? It totally can be they are doing what you said exactly. They were actually trying to be caring, and that became the reason they did not say a word while I actually wanted them to ask me.
0: Yes. Oh, so are you saying that that if you came late, you wanted people to ask you, like, did you have trouble this morning with your car or something like that?
3: Or, catching? That's how we
0: I think I see what you're saying. Like, let's say you don't come to church for like 2 or 3 weeks and nobody calls you up to find out if you're okay. So you think that you might assume that they don't care, as opposed to assuming that they don't want to interfere with your privacy or your business. Is that what you mean?
3: Or they don't care. Yeah.
0: They don't care. Yeah. That can happen too. But notice how it all depends upon us. That's why the instruction is always for us. We're not to assume that they don't care. Just like St. Paisios, we're supposed to make excuses and say, well, they probably just thought I was busy. And then you, in that case, if you notice, for example, that somebody's been absent a lot, you might ask the priest to call them and say, Father, you know, we haven't seen so-and-so for a while. Now, usually people won't mind if you call and ask, but we shouldn't jump to conclusions that people don't care. But that's, again, us judging them, isn't it?
3: I agree. But we all have human needs, right? I need to be cared for. I need to be loved. So that's a human need. So how do we express our love towards one another.
0: Oh, I think you can do that. I think you can call and say, I missed you at church. How are you, is everything okay? You can do that. Just be very careful how you do it and with whom. I think you need to be, or there might be something, if you think that this is an issue in your particular parish, maybe there's a little group that can, there actually is, some parishes have this kind of a thing where they say, you know, there also used to be, sometimes there are certain little old ladies who like to do that. We had a little lady in the parish, one of our parishes, who would call people and say, oh, honey, I didn't see you in church for a couple of weeks. Everything okay? Oh, nobody could hate that. Nobody could be offended at that. So, it was so sweet, you know. Mrs. Gumas called us. You know, she, you know, this was very endearing. So, I think we have to be very careful how we do that. But I understand what you're saying. You have a human need to know that somebody cares about you. So you would like to get a call when you miss. You know what? You can say it as a joke. You can say to the people that you know at church, I was gone for 3 weeks and nobody called to make sure I was still alive. You guys don't care about me? You can make it like a joke. Then maybe they feel like they have permission to call you up if they don't see you. Do you see what I'm trying to say? If you feel like you have that need, you can find a way to get that across in a way that gives people permission. But a lot of times, you see what I'm trying to say? But what's important is that we don't assume about them that they don't love us and they don't care about us. Okay, because I was in the hospital and my spiritual father didn't call me and I was in the hospital. I mean, I didn't say, oh, he doesn't care about me. Okay, that's the wrong kind of thing that's the wrong attitude, because you don't know really what's going on with them in their lives. And you also don't know if they're praying for you. Sometimes when we don't see people in church, Father Kos always gets worried when he wouldn't see people in church for a while. He would say something's wrong. And so he would be praying for that person. Didn't always call them, but he was always concerned, you see? So we don't know what's going on. So we're supposed to just be careful not to make judgments about people. Is there anything else you would like to add? Did I cover that well enough for you, Catherine?
3: Yes, I think you've made it clear. I understand this probably the main point. This chapter is focusing on about, I guess, there's this whole other you know area of the, you know, being vulnerable of human, you know, how do we like build one another into a greater flourishing state. I kind of think that takes like a more proactive, interactive, you know, expression of care and love, etc. Yeah, you made it very clear. Thank you.
0: Yes, that's why I said that these are very sensitive matters and we have to be careful how we do it. But of course, we have to express love and care for each other. That's what St. Paul's all about. He doesn't say leave each other alone. He's saying not to be judgmental towards others. So I'm sure you could find a way to express the fact that you cared about others and let them know that you missed the fact that you didn't see them. And it maybe would have been nice to hear from them. So you can, if this is something that you feel that you need. Anyhow, thanks so much for calling, Catherine. Take care. Good night.
3: Thank you.
0: Okay. Thank you. God bless you too. Okay, so let's take a little break at this point and come back with our emails.
1: 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But the lines are open for your calls. The number is 855-237-2346. That's 855-AF-RADIO. We're back with Search the Scriptures Live with Dr. Jeannie Constantinou. Have a question about the verses we are studying tonight? 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
0: Ancient Faith Radio reaches people all around the globe. And for this program, we have a lot of brothers and sisters in Australia. And so this first one comes from Maria in Sydney. Dear Dr. Presbytera Eugenia, my name is Maria and I'm from Sydney, Australia. I attended a Rocor parish in the suburb of Blacktown, St. Michael the Archangel Russian Orthodox Church. Hello, Father Adrian and St. Michael the Archangel. Everybody there at St. Michael, hello. I was born into the faith, but unfortunately because I couldn't speak any Russian or understand Church Slavonic, I didn't know much about the Orthodox faith, I stopped going to church when I became a teenager, got caught up in the world, and only recently started going back to church, learning about the faith 7 years ago when I was 27. So first of all, one of the things she mentions is something that that earlier caller just mentioned. In places like Australia and also Canada, where there are a lot of recent immigrants, many of the parishes are very, very ethnic. And in some places in the United States, we still have some extremely ethnic parishes. So that can be a challenge. But anyhow, she talks about how she found Search the Scriptures and listened to the old original Search the Scriptures podcast. Here's her question. I did listen to all your episodes on the Book of Revelation and learned a lot. One of the parishioners from my church sent me this link, and I just wanted to know your thoughts. Please correct me if I'm wrong, but did you read some of this on St. Paisios on your program? Did St. Paisios have visions of the end times? Please excuse my ignorance. Dear people, don't you feel like you need to be excused for ignorance? None of us know everything, okay? So don't apologize for questions. I know there's a lot going on at the moment because of COVID and people being anxious about what the signs are going to be near the end times. Look forward to hearing you from you, Maria. Thanks, Maria, from Sydney, beautiful city. I'm going to read the second email right now because they're talking about a lot of the same things, okay? It's totally different, but there's a certain overlap. So here's email number two. Hi, Dr. Constantinou. This is anonymous. I want to thank you for your comment on how the church treats visions, etc., of holy elders. It was a very large struggle for me over the past few years. I was baptized only a few years ago and began attending a Greek church. I met a man who claimed to know very many holy elders. He would talk endlessly about all the holy monks who said the Antichrist is coming, we're in the end times, America will be destroyed, and the Byzantine Empire will be reborn, etc. I was endlessly tormented by what he said, to the point where I would avoid him when I went to that church. The most tormenting thing, however, was when he said he knew a monk who had a vision of Saint Nectarios, and Saint Nectarios basically said that only Orthodox in communion with the church can fully go to heaven, and everybody else, Protestants, Catholics, Hindus, etc., were basically incapable of fully experiencing God after death because they didn't have an Orthodox baptism. About this time, I was young in the faith and had a Protestant sphere I attended. The holiest people I knew were actually heterodox, and I was led to believe that unless they were all converted, they were incapable of full salvation, no matter how much they loved God. I was tormented for years by this, partly also because I had been reading about how dreams and visions should not be trusted, yet I was told if a monk has a vision, you should believe it. This drove me even crazier when it happened during COVID-19, and monks said they had visions that Saint Nikephoros was saying, you can't catch the virus in church. And people, you were using those visions to fight back against the bishops who were restricting church attendance. All I was thinking was, all the fathers seem to agree you shouldn't just trust a vision. Yet I'm told, as an Orthodox Christian, by people, including priests, that these visions should be absolutely believed without any scrutiny. I was pretty angry for a while. It seemed portions of the church had itchy ears or didn't know or trust the central teachings of their faith. I'm not sure what to say about this, apart from the fact that I'm happy you addressed it in their talk. Okay, so we're going to talk about this question. First of all, I want you to notice, why am I talking about this now? Because we just heard St. Paul talk about people who give offense to others. Now notice that this person from the second email stated that he actually avoided somebody in church who was always talking about what this or that other monk was saying, okay? So this, you know, I give him a lot of credit for still going to church because a lot of people would have stopped coming because they didn't want to deal with it. So if you're the person that feels that you have to share everything that you read on the internet or everything that some holy person said, you need to stop, okay? That's not your place. So I know that, again, like Catherine mentioned, people are inspired out of good motives. But that doesn't mean that everybody wants to hear what you think or what you've read. Sometimes it's too much for people, or they just, you know, they don't believe it. and they don't want to hear about it. So you could be turning people away from the church or away from that parish. Someone may have left the church because of this, because of the words of another parishioner. Well, why would they leave? Because I'm talking about the monks. Well, it's too much, enough already. Now, before we go on any further, I want to talk about this last thing that he mentioned. Did Saint Nikephoros actually say you can't catch a virus in church? Okay, well, I don't personally believe that, but notice what he was saying, that people were saying that they had visions. You can't catch the virus in church. And because a monk had this vision, that automatically everybody's supposed to believe in that. Since when? Since when? Even if somebody has a vision, we're not supposed to follow the opinions of one small group of people or one person. We're not supposed to do that. Okay? People, first of all, I don't believe it. Okay? But secondly, you're not required to believe it. Most of all, you're not required to believe it. And when people quote fathers, and I'm going to go back to the question about Paisios in a minute, many people quote them out of context to promote their own ideas, okay? You're never going to read in the fathers that you can't get sick in church because they didn't know about viruses and microbes and germs and things like this. About communion, absolutely positively, you cannot get sick from the spoon or from the chalice. But about getting sick in church, they didn't talk about this because that is not their, you know, concern. But if somebody tells you this, they are jerking you around. They are trying to control you. They're trying to frighten you. You shouldn't let this disturb you. And if they're saying this and they keep saying it, tell them, you know what? I really don't want to hear about it. I don't accept that. I don't believe in that. That is not the Orthodox tradition. And if they're telling you, you have to accept some vision or something some monk said, tell them you're not being Orthodox. That is not the Orthodox tradition. And you can blame it on me. Say, Dr. Jeannie said not to listen to you because the Orthodox tradition is not to pay attention to visions. All right? Now, what does this have to do with our lesson? As I said, St. Paul said, don't let your good be spoken of as evil. Don't do things that make your brother stumble. These things are disturbing to people. This is not helpful. Stop posting what you believe to be prophecies. Stop forwarding them. Stay away from internet sites. By the way, I would definitely do that. Most of the internet sites are not helpful. You should stay away from them. The Orthodox tradition about visions is not to pay attention to them. No one says that if a monk has a vision, you have to believe it. Since when? No father of the church, no saint ever said that. Instead, they say the opposite. We are not supposed to trust our visions, and we don't have to believe in something just because some monk said it, even because a father said something. We're not obligated. We have freedom in Orthodoxy. We are now in August, and in a couple of weeks, we will be celebrating the Dormition of the Theotokos, okay? So that is a very strongly held tradition of the church, that when she died, her body was taken up into heaven. That's a very strong tradition. And you know what? You don't have to believe that if you don't want to believe that. The church does not demand that you believe things. This is not Orthodox. If you don't understand what I'm saying, I explain it in the book, Thinking Orthodox. I'm not trying to plug my book, but I explain it in the book. We are not required to believe anything. So if somebody says you have to believe in toll houses or you can't believe in toll houses, you have to be vaccinated or you can't be vaccinated, you have to believe this, you have to believe that, tell them this is not Orthodox. You have the right to believe. Now, that doesn't mean to believe whatever you want about moral issues or about dogmatic things, whether Christ really rose from the dead. I'm not saying that. I'm saying that the church does not speak to us in language of obligation. The church does not require us to do things or not do things or to say things or believe things. The church invites us. Just like Jesus didn't say, you have to obey me. Jesus said, follow me. He invited his disciples to follow him. He didn't make demands on them. He said, if you love me, this is what you will do. If you love me, you will love one another. If you love me, you'll keep my commandments. That's what he said. He didn't say you're required to do this. Jesus never spoke in that kind of language, and the church does not. So if you have anybody, because I've heard and seen priests on the internet talking about how you are obligated to believe this as an Orthodox Christian, I can almost guarantee you that that priest is a convert. They don't have the Orthodox phronema because the church doesn't use that kind of language. We don't think in terms of requiring you, demanding. That's Catholic. The Catholic Church has a pope. That's slavery.

teacher believe heresy, but everything else is up to you to do what you, along with the guidance from your spiritual father, think is best for you. Okay, so we have to be very careful about judging others. Now, about not trusting visions. Saint Paisios also didn't trust his visions. I'm going to give you an example because his feast day was July 12th, I think. And the day before is the feast day of Saint Ephemia. And he had a famous vision. This is kind of well known. The Orthodox Church, in which he was approached with a problem. There was a problem in the Church of Greece. We don't really know what the problem was. It was a very difficult problem. And they asked Paisios for some advice, some guidance about it. And he wasn't quite sure what to make of it, because either way, nothing seemed quite right. So he was praying, and he was praying to Saint Ephemia, okay? Her name looks like Euphemia, but it's in Greek, we say Ephemia. So after praying about it and praying about it, one night he was in the Holy Mountain in his little Kalivi, in his little hut, and he heard a knock at the door. And he wasn't expecting it, but he said, "Who is it?" She said, "It's me, Ephemia." Now, this is a woman. This is the Holy Mountain. Women don't go to the Holy Mountain. He did not believe it. He didn't open the door. She knocked again. "Who is it?" "It's me. It's Ephemia." He didn't believe it. He did not open the door. And then he heard somebody walking in his Kalivi, and she came in without going in through the door. And he did not accept that it was her. And he said to her, "Say, glory to the Father and the Son and the Holy Spirit." And she did. Then he believed that it was a vision of Ephemia, okay? But other than that, because many, many monks have been fooled, dear people. Many monks have been fooled by visions, okay? So just because a monk has a vision doesn't mean they're right. Okay, we have to be careful. There's a reason why we don't accept visions of other people. We don't chase after these visions. That's a very Catholic thing to do. I don't mean to be disparaging to the Catholics, but they love that sort of thing. We're not supposed to be like that. We're not supposed to pay attention to visions of various monks. There's a reason why somebody isn't considered a saint until they die, because they're living in the fallen world. They're limited. They're capable of making mistakes. And I'm not saying this to disparage the monastics, God forbid. Okay, we have a lot of respect for monasteries. You'd be surprised, in this family, when we go on vacation, we don't go to theme parks, we don't go to resorts, we don't go to the beach, we go to monasteries, okay? So we have a lot of respect for the monastic tradition and the people who struggle and live the monastic life. So don't think that I'm disparaging the clergy or the monks, but you have to understand that monks can fall too, and clergy can fall too. And many times they are among the most charismatic, the ones who are considered the most successful. Just remember that icon. Remember that icon of the ladder of divine ascent, where there are saintly monks who are very, very, very close to the top, and they're falling off the ladder, right? We all know that icon I'm talking about. So just because somebody is saintly doesn't mean he's right, and doesn't mean he's not receiving a vision that isn't really from a saint, but really from some other place. I won't say it, okay? We have to be very careful about this, okay? There have been many, many, this goes for priests too. There are many priests, and I know more about the priests who have fallen than the monks. There are lots of fallen monks, but we don't hear about them because we're in the world, okay? But there are a lot of priests who were very well regarded, very well respected, had big parishes. And I would have said, no way, no way. And then this priest, whoever he was, I mean, there have been, since I've been a presbytera for a long time, 43 years. But in the last, 8 or 10 years, there have been several people I knew personally, you know, and some even before that, who fell away, committed serious, serious sins. And never in my wildest dreams would I have thought that this priest would have done that. Okay? People I had a lot of respect for. Okay? And yet, they're fallible. We can all sin. So when a monk falls, we don't hear about that. Okay? So just because a priest, even a very well-regarded priest, says something doesn't mean you should accept it. Saints can be wrong. Priests can be wrong. Monks can be wrong. Yes,

And even fathers can be wrong. Now, let's go back to what Paisio said, okay, about the vaccines and things like this. And by the way, what do I think about the prophecies about the end times? Well, I don't know. I don't know. We can't know because this is prophecy. We're going to be dead probably. We probably won't live to see whether or not. Does Byzantium come back? I don't know. Is it possible? Yeah, it's possible. Will America be destroyed someday? Someday, America won't always be here. People thought the Roman Empire would last forever. It didn't. America is very powerful right now, but it's not going to last forever. Although England has been around for a very long time. They're not as powerful as they once were, but they're still there. We may be around for a very long time, this country and the other countries of the world. We don't know. But that's the nature of prophecy, okay? But just because a saint has said something doesn't mean that it's going to come true. My question for you is this. Will Constantine, by the way, for the Greeks, the restoration of Constantinople, that it will come under Greek hands, that's like the dream of the Greeks, okay? That's why they love this. That's why they keep talking about it. Paisio said this is what's going to happen. I don't know. Could it be true? Maybe. But I'm going to ask you this. Does that make any difference in your life? Is this going to change your life? When will this happen? He said this is going to happen. I don't know if it's going to happen. Will it be in 5 years? Probably not. 10 years, 50 years, 500 years? Is this going to have any impact whatsoever on your life? There is a danger about being overly curious about the future. We're not supposed to inquire as to the future because our time can come at any moment. So as we are passing around prophecies, talking about how Constantinople returned to the Greeks, okay, this has nothing to do with our salvation. Nothing. Why are we spending time talking about this? Just like the toll houses. It's ridiculous. Why are people arguing about toll houses? What does this have to do with your salvation? So you can be prepared. How is that going to make you more prepared? Nothing. It has nothing to do with your life. What should we be focusing on? Let me ask you something simple. Does everybody listening to me right now, do you all know the number of books of the New Testament? Do you know the books of the New Testament in order? Can you find 1 Thessalonians easily? Do you know where St. Paul went on his first missionary journey? With whom he went? Who sent him? How many Psalms can you recite? Have you forgiven all the people who have offended you? Do you control your tongue and your temper? Do you give to the poor liberally? Do you give enough to the poor? Do you use vulgar words? Do you have bad thoughts about people? This is going to make the difference between our salvation and not our salvation. Not what somebody said about the end times. Not what happens with a vaccine. These things will determine our destiny. That's what we're supposed to be focusing on. It's much easier to look at what some saint said about the end of the world. That's a distraction. Can you see that that is a distraction from our spiritual lives? Can you see how that is harmful? No, it's not a big deal if you read it and say, okay, look, I read all the volumes of, I'm not bragging here. There's 5 volumes. They're not huge. But they're a good-sized volume of St. Paisios, the spiritual councils of St. Paisios. I read all of them, and there's about, 4 pages in there about his ideas about the end times. But that's what we keep seeing on the internet. Why? What about all the other stuff that I've been reading to you about how we're not supposed to judge others? What about that? Why isn't that being passed around so liberally on the internet? He said nothing about vaccines. People have asked me about this. I don't remember him saying anything about vaccines. But Paisios did talk about the end times, but not a lot. Why? Because that's not his job. His spiritual councils are to design to improve our spiritual lives. What's going to happen in the future is for God to know and for us to just be prepared if the time comes. How are we going to be prepared? Knowing what Paisios said about the end times does nothing for us. Nothing. We have to prepare ourselves spiritually. And by the way, the end could come for me tonight when I go to sleep. And I better be ready. This is how we're supposed to be thinking. We have to be prepared to meet God at any moment. Not be thinking and obsessing over the end times. Okay, and we're going to talk more about this. I'm not done yet.
Paisios does talk about the end times. He was very suspicious of the Greek government. At that time, he died in 1994, and in the 80s and 90s, the Greek government was talking about issuing ID cards, and a lot of people were against it. He thought that this was like the mark of the beast, and he said that there's going to be a little tiny 666 on these government ID cards, or there's going to be 666 on credit cards, and that's going to be the mark of the devil, and anybody who, you know, carried these cards was going to, you know, be marked with the devil, and they're going to have no control over it. They won't know. They're just going to be carrying these cards, and they're not going to have any awareness that they have the sign of the beast. Now, by the way, in America, we have social security numbers. Those were started by Franklin Roosevelt during the Great Depression, almost 100 years ago, during the 1930s. And by the way, people were afraid of those too. They said they were the mark of the beast, okay? It turns out that that wasn't the case. They also said the end of the world was coming with World War I, World War II, and nuclear proliferation, and now it's global warming. There's always something, my dear people. There's always an apocalyptic edge. Everybody's got some idea that the end of the world, every generation has thought theirs is the last, okay? So right now I'm telling you it's okay to relax. Because whatever happens, like St. Paul says, whether we live for the Lord. When we die for the Lord. Either way, we're the Lord's. Relax. Don't worry about it. I'm sincere when I'm telling you this, and I'm not done talking, even though it's 6:30. Okay. I don't think Paisios was correct in his interpretation of Revelation about the 666 being on identification cards or credit cards, and that somebody could unknowingly, well, that like a real faithful Orthodox Christian could be following, have received the sign of the beast. I don't believe that. And that's based on my understanding of the book of Revelation. First of all, again, he has an opinion. I don't agree with it. Guess what? I don't agree with everything. And I don't agree with everything even that Chrysostom said, because Chrysostom was also wrong about things. Not about dogmatics, not about morality, but in certain historical things that he said, he was incorrect. Okay? So just because a father says something, he's not infallible. We don't have to believe it. What Chrysostom said, there was, John was baptizing on the other side of the Jordan at Bethbara, not Bethany. He made a mistake. Okay? He thought he was right, but he was wrong. He would be the first to tell us this. The fathers are not infallible. We don't have that concept in the Orthodox Church. Infallibility rests within the entire church. And when the whole church gets the idea that something is the mark of the beast, then I think we could rely on it. Okay, so why do I think that 666 will not be on credit cards or ID cards or something like this? Here's why. Because that's too obvious. Okay, it's not going to be a literal 666. 666 is a symbol. It's the symbol of evil. It's the symbol of the Antichrist. But when John was speaking about it, he doesn't mean that literally there's going to be a 666 on our foreheads or our hands or in our wallet on a credit card. It's a symbol. The number is symbolic of the Antichrist. It's symbolic of evil. So I understand why people are reluctant to get the vaccine. They're afraid that the government's going to inject them with something that will make them follow the beast. There are nanotechnologies. There are computer chips. It is possible to track people. And it's very possible, I think, in the future that the government will try to put a computer chip under our skin. But I don't think that even that could make you follow the Antichrist. I would want to receive it. But I don't think that would force you to follow the Antichrist. And here's why. Because it's very clear in the book of Revelation that you have to be a willing follower of the Antichrist to receive the mark of the beast. Okay? Paisios said you could be a follower without knowing it. Well, only if you are not following the Orthodox Christian faith or the Christian faith. If you've become corrupted, then you could be a follower and not know it. But if you're a devout Orthodox Christian or even other devout people of other faiths, I'm leaving it open to know who's, I have no idea who's going to be a follower of the Antichrist or not. But if you have become so corrupted, and we are moving in this direction, I think there's no doubt about that. I don't think we're close, but we're moving in this direction.
If you've been so corrupted that what is good, you say it's bad, and what is bad, you say is good, that's the sin against the Holy Spirit, then you will be incapable of recognizing the evil that the Antichrist poses. Okay? So I think that that's entirely possible, because today there's an effort to indoctrinate everybody in society into saying that things that really are sins, we've always known to be sins, are not sins, and that Christianity is about being tolerant of absolutely everything. Basically, everything is good except traditional Christianity. If you believe in traditional Christian values and beliefs, then you're an evil person. So everything is becoming flipped. We see that happening in our culture. But conscientious Orthodox Christians, or I think other Christians, others with a deep devotion to God, with a life of prayer and virtue, they are not going to accept that. So I'm telling you to relax, because you have to, in order to receive the mark of the beast, you have to worship the beast. How are you going to do that? Not by carrying a card in your wallet. You have to do something. You have to do something actively. And if you are receiving the sacraments regularly, you're living a life of prayer and virtue, a solid Christian life, you have nothing to worry about, but you have to continue in that way. And if you continue, you can expect hardships. So Christians will be persecuted when the end times come, but you can't be forced to follow the beast against your will. Okay? People will follow the beast, not recognizing that he's the beast or the Antichrist, because they will have been seduced. They will have been enticed to following him. Okay? The Antichrist will be very persuasive. He'll be very charismatic. People will follow him. That's what it says in the book of Revelation. People will follow the beast and they will marvel over the beast. Just like Jesus didn't force people to follow himself. He said, follow me. But people retain their free will. Nobody can be forced to follow the beast. So who receives the mark of the beast in the book of Revelation? The ones who bow down to the image, the ones who accept something as divine that is not divine, as God that is not God, the ones who do the work of the devil, who accept evil. That's why I don't think that accepting the vaccine is evil, or carrying around a card is going to be the mark of the beast. I don't think that closing the churches temporarily because of COVID, or receiving the vaccine or not receiving the vaccine, is any of that. None of that causes me to lose my free will. The vaccines are not against the faith. It's not immoral. We're not consenting to something immoral. We're not condoning heresy. You see what I'm trying to say? That's why that is not the mark of the beast. Okay, it's very clear in Revelation that the person has to choose to follow the beast. And the vaccine and, you know, sort of injecting you with something, that can't happen, because the Antichrist and his influence will develop gradually. People will kind of not be aware that they're slowly accepting things that they shouldn't accept. The churches will be pressured to accept immorality. I wouldn't be surprised if churches are in the future labeled as hate organizations because they stand for certain principles that all good Christians do. I won't be surprised if churches are denied legal rights, if they have to go underground, if they're denied tax exemptions. It will become harder and harder to be a good Christian. And most Christians are nominal. Let's face it. It's sad to say, but it's true. Most Christians are nominal. And at the slightest pressure, at the slightest inconvenience, at a loss of social status, if it costs them money, they will fall away. And that's already happening, by the way. Okay, so people are unwilling to stand up and speak up for the truth because they're afraid being stigmatized as hateful. And so I think that this will happen, but I don't see it on the horizon right now, but we're definitely moving in that direction. But I want to remind you that every single person who ever predicted the end of the world when it was coming has been wrong. Everybody who said that they were living in the end times has been wrong. Okay? So there's a very good chance that anybody who says that these are the end times is also wrong. But even if they are right, probably the end will come with our death.
That's why we're not supposed to obsess over these details, because this is a distraction that is spiritually harmful. And if you accept visions, especially from a certain person, and you are just convinced that what they're telling you is right, you are very vulnerable to being led astray. It doesn't matter if that person's a monk. How do you know that the Antichrist won't? Because the Antichrist is probably going to be not just a political figure, but also a religious figure. So be very, very careful, because remember, I told you the story last time that Paisios met a woman. He described a woman who had a real vision from God. It was genuine, genuine vision. But after that, she started to have more visions, and those were from the devil. But she didn't recognize that. And she was sort of seduced by these visions, and people, she began to receive these messages. She started talking about it to people. People began to gather around her. They listened to her statements. They paid attention to her visions, but they were false and they were from the devil. So this can happen to a monk, can happen to a priest. She was very convinced that they were correct. She was very convinced that she was performing some kind of service to the church by telling everybody about this, but they were of the devil. Paisios recognized it, but nobody else did. These things, these false visions, false messages can come to monks, priests, bishops. Of course, we're not in a position to judge that vision, so we are supposed to ignore it. So I'm giving you permission to ignore these things, and I'm actually advising you to ignore them, okay? So we went a little bit over time, but I hope I answered the emails from Maria in Sydney and from our anonymous emailer about how we should treat visions. He was right. The anonymous emailer, by the way, was new to the faith, but he knew that we're supposed to ignore visions, and yet he had to dodge the person who kept confronting him at church, trying to help him out by telling him about these visions, all right? So sometimes we can learn also from the new people, from the catechumens, and from the people who are new to the faith. Sometimes they know better than us. So if you don't be afraid to speak up, if somebody is saying something that is unorthodox, kindly, remember I just finished telling you that we're not supposed to correct others, but it might be good to say, well, you know, I read that that's not really an orthodox thing to say. We have to be careful. So if you say it in a nice way, not a confrontational way, not in a corrective way, but also in that case, that particular person who was confronting people and telling them about visions, that might be something you might want to talk to the priest about. So he might be the person to take them aside and say, you know what, you're sort of offending a lot of people. You're turning a lot of people off. Maybe you should keep that to yourself. I don't know if he'd be successful, because too many people like that think they know better than the priest. But we'll stop at this moment, and we're going to continue next week with chapter 14, and we're going to talk about conscience. This passage of St. Paul also is talking to us about our conscience and how our freedom and our conscience sort of intersect. So we're going to talk about that next week. So hope you join me at that time. Now let's close with our prayer. Lord, now let your servants depart in peace according to your word, for our eyes have seen your salvation, which you have prepared before the face of all peoples, a light to enlighten the Gentiles and the glory of your people Israel. Amen. Good night.

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We are Ancient Faith Ministries. Elizabeth has a problem. She wants to pray in church more than anything. But every time she tries to pray, her feet start tapping. How can she pray if she can't stand still? When a dragon appears on the monastery's land and the only solution is prayer, Elizabeth worries even more. She turns to the abbess and the saints for help. 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You can find A Saint's Guide to Praying with Your Feet at store.ancientfaith.com. 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

0: 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Here now is Father Nicholas and Dr. Roxanne.
1: Well, good evening, everyone, and welcome to Live with the Lowes. So grateful that you're joining us on this Tuesday, January 23rd. My name is Father Nicholas Lowe, and tonight I'm joined by my lovely wife and co-host, Dr. Roxanne Lowe.
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1: And we are so grateful that you're here with us. If you are new to Live with the Lowes, one of the things that you should know about us is that I'm a priest and Roxanne's a psychologist, and we merge our two ministries together to really give you some practicality that you can apply in your walk of faith. 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Tell them also about our show and when it airs on Tuesday evening. So again, thanks so much for being with us. Before we start our tonight's really, really important topic, I do encourage you to stay connected to us all throughout the week on our social media platforms. We are on Facebook, Twitter, Instagram, and YouTube, all under the headings of The Lowes. And that last name is spelled L-O-U-H-S. That's The Lowes. And in addition to that, friends, I want to let you know that all of our sermons and all of our shows, these shows here that we do, are all archived on our YouTube channel. So if you haven't subscribed to our YouTube channel, please go ahead and do so right now. 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And before I dive into our really, really important topic tonight, I do want to invite you also that if you have not received our daily devotionals, our daily inspirational messages, go ahead and do so as well. 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And all you have to do is simply put in your email address, and tomorrow morning at 7 a.m. when you check your email inbox, you'll see the Lowes daily message. So friends, let's get started. Tonight's topic is probably something that, as a priest, I have been faced with on a number of occasions, and it's probably one of the topics that truly, truly breaks my heart. Tonight, we want to talk to you a little bit about understanding eating disorders. You know, one of the biggest epidemics facing our nation, and in fact, in the world, is that of eating disorders. So let me just share with you some stuff that I think all of us should be aware of. So studies show that almost 10% of our country is faced with them, is dealing with an eating disorder. In fact, close to 10,000 people, or one in every 52 minutes. So during the live broadcast of this show tonight, at least one person will die due to an eating disorder. And many times people will struggle with this disease in secrecy. Sometimes people can believe that only females struggle with this disease of eating disorders. But let me tell you something, one in three males have an eating disorder. So tonight we're dedicating a show to what is going on with eating disorders. How do we better understand it? And more importantly, how can we help those who may be struggling with it, that were tuning into our show this evening, and for sure people that we may know that are going through it, How do we deal with that? How do we help them? So tonight, we are so lucky to have and so blessed to have one of our dear friends, Dean Theophilus, who is a mental health counselor and therapist, who's with us tonight to talk about this. And I definitely just want to remind all of you about why we've invited Dean with us. Dean has worked in Minnesota and in Illinois, serving diverse populations as well as children, adolescents, and adults. He specializes in the treatment of addiction and trauma. In fact, we had a show dedicated to addiction earlier in last year, and I definitely encourage you to go back and listen to that if you have a family member who's struggling with addiction. And he specializes in these areas of addiction and trauma. He has clinical experience in both Christian-based and secular treatment centers. He's on the board of an organization that we love so much, which is the Orthodox Christian Association of Medicine, Psychology, and Religion, and has been a speaker on multiple times at their annual conference. He is currently working at Northland Therapy Center in St. Paul, Minnesota, and is a member of St. George Greek Orthodox Church in St. Paul, Minnesota. Dean is married to his wife, Leanne, who is also a mental health therapist, and they have two beautiful sons named Theodoros and Nehemiah. And so, Dean, as always, welcome to Live with the Lows.
3: Thank you, Father. Thank you, Dr. Roxanne. Glad to be back.
2: Thanks for being here.
1: So Dean, I think one of the things that just to kind of really kick off these questions and just at a very basic level for our audience this evening is, what makes eating disorders invisible?
3: Yes. And I think approaching that question, and as you echoed, Father, in the beginning of the talk, is that there's so much misconceptions about eating disorders. And a lot of times understanding eating disorders is to kind of confront those misconceptions, those myths, frankly. Mm-hmm. And that is to think that eating disorder is about food, only food.
1: Right.
3: It's, you're obsessed about food or you're obsessed about eating food. And that's not the case. Like this struggle, this complex psychological mm-hmm. disorder, considered one of the most complex, is there's internal issues going on inside that are happening. That there are many ways the struggle, the pain, the hardship, that's really what's occurring here. Instead of labeling those with eating disorders like, oh, you just have a problem with eating or not eating, realize mm-hmm. there's a deep psychological struggle and work and pain going on the mm-hmm. person's wrestling with. It's, again, it's hard to kind of think that break that stigma because we see the how much, you know, we all eat. We don't live without food. So it's hard to break that stigma from just this natural process of eating to the struggle that's going on inside.
1: Exactly. I think so often too, when we're looking out at the world, there's so much issues about, sometimes it could be even what a perception of not just, I would go one step further, not only about food, but about image or how people see them. And maybe, you know, you and Roxanne maybe can talk a little bit about, you know, really just trying to get deeper into this idea of eating disorders, you know, breaking out some of the myths that not only we're not just talking about food, but really this idea that I want to look like this person that's on a magazine. And, you know, maybe Roxanne, you could maybe start this off and then Dean can add to that as well.
2: I mean, sure. And I love, you know, this idea of eating disorders being so invisible, right? Because it is not about necessarily the body per se, where we can even discover, mm-hmm. you know, for instance, we have people restricting anorexics walking around who are, you know, of average weight, and one would never know, you know, that they're consuming less than 300 calories a day. And likewise, we have people, you know, eating excessive amounts of food who aren't necessarily, you know, resembling that. So, you know, and I'm not sure, you know, this is not necessarily like a study per se, but just in my own experience of working with people with eating disorders, you know, I find that they really come in as sort of a mediator of this sort of level of intensity and emotional experience that we don't really have any other way to manage and to navigate. And, you know, I've seen it, eating disorders come to fruition from as a result of trauma. I've seen it come as a result of OCD that was never managed. Mm-hmm. I've seen it come into fruition as a result of body image issues that were never addressed. And I've also seen it from, you know, depression. I've even seen it from dispositional traits, you know, perfectionism and personality types that don't really have any containment, any ways to contain the experiences that they're having as a result of that. So I've seen the birth in a lot of these different, you know, root causes, and I feel like addressing them really has to sort of start with understanding what are those roots, because it's very hard to treat them as a one size fits all when they've come into fruition from a lot of different places.
1: Dean, what are your thoughts? You know, I mean, I know we talked about these myths, but I mean, just seeing how many different ways that we see anorexia or eating disorders, we'll talk about the different types of eating disorders, but in a moment, but I mean, just how, seeing how they just impact us, and it's not always in the most traditional ways that we would, those that may not deal with it would want to label people that are, I mean, it's oftentimes like not even about any of that stuff, to be quite honest with you.
3: Yeah. Yeah. I would hold on to what Dr. Roxanne said too, is there's a societal cultural complex, frankly, that we become overly obsessed with dieting, with images of what a healthy body looks like. And that's, I think that saturates our culture and our world today. And
1: you're right.
3: And that's like the veil over this. Mm-hmm. So a lot of times working with folks, especially when I saw it as an inpatient, it's almost part of the first work is breaking that initial veil. Like, no, is this, there's more going on here. Mm. Society has frankly hurt those with eating disorders with those wrong labels, with those wrong values of what it means to live a good life or what it means to be valuable or worthy or pretty, attractive. And I think that, again, that layered motif of just there, these different layers you kind of move past to get to like, yeah, there's this deeper movement inside to understand like, who am I really? You know, who am I in relation to God? And how can I come to that true self without being kind of pulled away by, frankly, what gets projected a lot by, and on both ends of the spectrums, from family, from society, from media. Yeah, it's hard.
1: You know, Roxanne, you were mentioning earlier about, you know, just some of the reasons why we see this. And you were as well, Dean. I mean, you know, let's talk a little bit. I'd love for both of you to kind of talk about what are the different types of eating disorders, because, you know, we hear anorexia, bulimia, we hear these different words, and oftentimes we think we may know what they are, but maybe Roxanne, if you want to start this out and then Dean can continue, but let's just kind of break down what are some of the most prominent eating disorders?
2: Well, I mean, I think it's sort of hard, you know, now you've got this sort of, you know, not otherwise specified category of, you know, disordered eating, you know, and I find that's kind of the what you find in across the board. I'm not sure if that's what you feel too, Dean, but you know, there's, you have categories and you have labels and you have boxes, but for the most part, you know, the struggle with food is across the spectrum, you know, from the restrictors, you know, to the people who have a complete loss of control around food that causes a lot of shame. And, you know, the spectrum, it's so hard because this is not always a disorder that somebody walks in and says, I want to get rid of. You know, with a lot of mental illness, you know, one might say, I want to be done with my anxiety. I want to be done with my depression. I want to be done with my bipolar disorder. I want to be done with, you know, this struggle that I'm having. But, you know, Dean, I don't know if you've found this to be the case, but, you know, especially with, you know, people with anorexia, there is it's something that sets them apart. Helps them to feel in some way special, different. And it is such a comfort and a safety, yet also something so incredibly imprisoning of their soul, but yet they're not always, and I would say 9 times out of 10, not walking into an office saying, I would like to be done with this. And I, you know, I'd love to hear your thoughts on that.
3: No, I love that kind of that movement. You see folks coming in and like, they're like, okay, what do you want to accomplish? What do you not want to accomplish? And kind of seeing this a little more nuanced than that. I do really like the spectrum understanding of eating disorders. I saw that actually it's kind of became common practice now. A lot of major treatment facilities is due to the nature that healing and recovery is nonlinear. So what happens with the spectrum understanding of eating disorders is that you may go to one end where there is very intense restricting, but then recovery starts happening. There's healing. All of a sudden, there's possibility of moving into the binging level and then moving right back into the restricting level. And that fluid movement is hard because, again, one piece we'll touch upon today and already echoed is that we crave sometimes rigidity. We want little boxes. Mm. We want either I'm resolving this or I'm not resolving this. I'm addressing this. I'm addressing that. And frankly, the healing of this is going to ebb and flow in different ways. So at times, you know, if I work with people long term, we'll spend several months just on these type of behaviors, and then a year later, it'll be something totally different. Which is that's the nature of this, and that doesn't mean that's not growth or more understanding going on. It's this interesting, unique nature of how eating disorders manifest within the person.
1: You know, if you're just tuning in, we are speaking with Dean Theophilus about understanding eating disorders. And we encourage you, if you or someone that you know is struggling with an eating disorder, if you have a question or a comment, please feel free to call us at 1-855-237-2346. That's 1-855-237-2346. Or email us a question at ask@ancientfaith.com. That's ask@ancientfaith.com. And as always on this platform, on the Lowe's show, we value the fact that sometimes when you call in, you want to remain anonymous. And so we value that, and we definitely will respect that. So if you do wish to remain anonymous, please let our producer, Matushka Trudy, know, and she'll make sure that that is the case. You know, just kind of like really going a little bit deeper into what we're talking about, what when someone comes in to your office, Dean, or in your case, Roxanne, you know, what does someone with an eating disorder, what does that start looking like? I mean, just, you know, and then I want to follow that question up with really kind of breaking down anorexia and bulimia and then the other ones. I really want to kind of get back to the answering what the differences are between those two. But if we can just maybe at the beginning just simply talk about how does eating disorders manifest itself? I mean, how do you start seeing that with your patients that are coming in? And Dean, if you want to start out, and then Roxanne, you could, sure. You can add to that.
3: Yeah. I've seen it on two levels. My time in inpatient, so, you know, at hospital systems or in treatment facilities, a lot of times the presentation is, I don't want to address it. That I could be in severe physical conditions, you know, life-threatening, but I'm still not going to touch it at all. And that's very hard. A lot of times, you know, you start very small, very baby steps with just what's your motivation for today? What can we do right now for healing? And then frankly, working on helping to create vitals and you know, other just basic bodily functions to make sure it's all healthy. So you can be discharged from an inpatient to an outpatient program. My work now is individual therapy. Folks that I do see that have either been to treatment or have had a little more time with recovery, it starts thinking about this idea of as you walk and heal, there's kind of two parts of you. There's that core authentic self that wants to grow, that knows that, you know, my true worth and value, my body is meaningful and valuable, versus the eating disorder part of self that comes in with those critical thoughts, those critical intrusive thoughts that can stop one not just from healthy behavior, just healthy living in general, sense of self. So, yeah, there are those that tier stages depending how severe things are, because, you know, kind of echo, this is life threatening. You know, the people can die if not properly addressed with this disorder.
1: Roxanne, when you you know, what Dean, I think, was sharing, which was so helpful, is, you know, people that have already, in many ways, already gone or have already been at least in some sort of treatment facility. So there's been some level of an awareness or diagnosis on that person. But, you know, for a parent or for someone that's tuning in tonight, they see their son, their daughter. What are they looking for? What would be things that you would say, hey, look, these are things that I would keep your eyes out for?
2: I mean, I would say that the food choices become much more limited over time. Moving food around on a plate, cutting food in small, tiny pieces and taking a long time to consume it, or finding large amounts of food suddenly gone, food wrappers in the room, and taking showers or needing to go to the restroom right after meals, spending excessively long periods of time at the gym. Suddenly they're there more than an hour, now 2 hours, now 2.5 hours, suddenly they don't want to go to events that are revolving around food. I can't go anymore. So the world gets smaller and smaller. The life experience becomes more and more rigid. The anxiety about participating in life and social experiences increases. depression sets in, anxiety sets in, there's a disconnection from family, from mm-hmm. relationships, isolation. And yes, you then maybe see accompanying weight shifts, but not always. Sometimes it takes a long time for that. Mm-hmm. In females, sometimes the menstrual cycle stops, you know, month after month after mm-hmm. month.
1: And I'm sure that the a lot of the words, you know, that they're using are saying, hey, I'm just trying to eat healthy. I'm just trying to be much healthier in the way in which I live my life. And
2: sometimes that's how it starts. Yeah. You know, it's good intended, right? I hear it all the time. I had a health class, you know, and I heard that, mm-hmm. you know, for cardiac health, we should limit fats, right? And so, well, that just meets the right disposition with the right, you know, mm-hmm. Gene pool and dispositional qualities. And suddenly that becomes very rigidly adhered to and minimize brain changes, and suddenly there's a fear of food that then develops, and so it can happen kind of quickly. I mean, it seems like overnight, you know, for some people, mm-hmm. Especially when there's the proclivity toward, you know, OCD or, you know, with bulimia. I mean, a lot of people think it's only purging, but, you know, sometimes purging can occur in anorexics as well, as I'm sure mm-hmm. you see, Dean, and purging can happen also through just excessive exercise. Mm-hmm. And so I think there's quite a few, you know, signals that parents can kind of attend to in others, or even in, you know, in adults that they were friends, you know, with, and suddenly, you know, they're starting to pick mm-hmm. up on some of these, you know, and it is good to note your observation and to state your concern. I think it's so hard for so many because I think a lot of times I hear from family members or friends, well, gosh, it's so great they're losing weight, or it's so great that they're, you know, taking care of their health, right?
1: And then you get compliments that, oh, wow, you look so great.
2: Correct.
1: And then I'm sure that kind of feeds into that negative body image. So Roxanne, real quick, I mean, what is the difference between bulimia and anorexia? I mean, is it, I know in the past there was a very clear contrast, but really, is that still the case now?
2: So, yeah, I mean, and as you said, Dean, this is a huge spectrum, but, you know, anorexia is really the fear of food, the fear of fatness, the fear of, there's an incredible fear, and bulimia is so much more of a, yes, fear of food, but a loss of control. And that's sort of the biggest difference I would see in an escape of emotions or escape of things through food, mm-hmm. you know, whereas someone with anorexia is not going to go to food to escape. They're going to use food, not having food in the body to escape because the belly is already full with so many emotions. But, you know, with bulimia, people are often escaping trauma, tons of emotionality through the use of food. And so it's not a pleasurable experience to consume large amounts of food in a small period of time. It's not pleasant. They're not enjoying it, you know, as many would say, or as many might think.
1: Is there, you know, and this is for both of you, I mean, is there, when you sure. spoke about trauma, I mean, is there a certain area or a certain trauma that tends to lend more towards one who has bulimia? Or any of the eating disorders for that matter?
3: Sure, sure. There has been work with domestic abuse survivors. Childhood abuse, sexual and physical abuse are factors that lead into effects of a rise in eating disorders. Again, also with trauma that affects the body, that takes away ownership of the body, mm-hmm. is a big indicator of leading to the eating disorder kind of coming in. Mm. And that's one of the horrors of trauma, is that it has that dehumanizing effect upon the individual.
1: So does it give them, you know, some level of control? Yeah. Is that what this really, I mean, is that yeah, part and, of this, and, I would and, say?
3: Yeah, that's part of it. Dr. Roxanne, I'd love to hear your points. I've seen too that there's this control aspect, but I've when I work more, I've also seen this component of like this, what is the self? This almost loss of self. And that's a big mm-hmm. piece of it, especially in this idea of anorexia. I think a question I mentioned was, you know, this isn't about vanity. You know, people think, oh, you're losing so much weight. This is because you want to hear the compliments, or you want to hear the people praise you. No, this is, I've lost that self. That self has been taken away from me. Mm. So the work of realizing that, no, you can get that self back, and we don't need to disintegrate it or remove it. Is so key. That's a big myth that really gets me upset, frankly, because this isn't about, you know, people thinking they just want praise from others. So I think there's like a middle ground, probably a weaving of both this control aspect, but then it's also the sense of like this lost or distorted fractures of self that can occur.
1: Exactly.
2: I love that distinction that you are making, Dean, because I do feel there is such a perception in the world that this is about vanity. And if there's one word I could assign to eating disorders, I would say that they are a source of protection for an individual that was very much hurt in some other profound way, and they found no other means of helping their healing but some sort of protection. They're trying to protect their body. And so, you know, for the anorexics, you know, who've come out of a sort of an OCD place, I mean, food and fat are feel like contamination on the body. You know, I've had many say, like, if I could literally take a knife and cut off the parts of my body that feel like contamination, as if my hands are sticky and I can't wash them, is what it feels like on the frame, on the body. And for bulimics that are, and both anorexics and bulimics I dealt with who have dealt with trauma, it was, I could never control what was coming into the body. And now I do. And this is the, this is how I protect myself. And if I can, if I can take away my female qualities and come prepubescent, maybe I won't be noticed and I'm protected, and they get smaller and smaller, not for vanity, but so that they're not seen, so that they're like in a corner, so no one can hurt them. And, so protection, I guess, is the word that I feel.
1: That's so, that's so powerful, and at the same way, just so heart wrenching, because how many people are suffering in ways that we just don't see. And I think with eating disorders, much like a lot of the mental illnesses, is that it's so under the radar. People, you know, are not really seeing that. You know, it's so easy when we see someone physically with ailments, you know, a broken arm or broken leg, but we have a broken mind, you know, and the struggles that come along with that. And so I think that's why it's so important for us to do shows just like this. And so thank you so much for being with us this evening. If you were just tuning in, we're talking about understanding eating disorders. And we have Dean Theophilus, who's a family, as a therapist and counselor, who's with us along with Dr. Roxanne Lowe. And we're dedicating a show to this. So if you have a question or a comment, please feel free to call us at 1-855-237-2346. That's 1-855-237-2346. Feel free to also email us a question at ask@ancientfaith.com. That's ask@ancientfaith.com. And I will tell you that one of the things that we did, we started several years ago, we talked about this at the top of the show, is we sent out these daily messages. And I will tell you that they are so helpful. We've had people that are struggling with eating disorders that have found just these little messages just to kind of help them to kind of reset during the day. And so if you're wanting to receive our daily messages, and if you're not receiving them already, please feel free to do so by going to our website at thelowes.com/subscribe and simply put in your email address. And every morning at 7 a.m. in your email inbox, we'll send you that day's daily inspirational message. You know, Dean, you know, one of the things that where it's manifested, where I've seen a lot of the eating disorders become a little bit more prevalent, is unfortunately in areas that we have within our church that are meant to lead us closer to God through, one of the means is through fasting. So let's let's talk a little bit about that. I mean, how do eating disorders manifest in religious settings?
3: The term that I've started when I talk about this subject between eating disorders and just religious thinking of any kind is this idea of scrupulosity. So scrupulosity is kind of a form of this hyper rigidity, that the spiritual life is condensed down to, well, am I following these right behaviors? And then everything comes kind of revolved, centered around, well, if I'm either doing it right or doing it wrong. And that creates that rigidity, which is so, I think, like the deadly force of any eating disorders, because now it's
1: permission.
3: You know, the spiritual life is confined, you know, life is confined to this. Well, am I doing this or not? And a good day or bad day is whether I'm doing these behaviors correctly or not correctly in terms of fasting. Am I fasting perfectly? It's that's a hard thing to break, because I think we go back to like the nature of healing and recovery, because for healing, a reading disorder is to realize that no, life is valuable beyond rigidity. You know, one's life, one's body, one's worth isn't about confined boxes of whether I've done these things correctly, perfectly for the past couple of days. It's about this sense of wholeness, completeness, sense of like, this is who I am. This is my body. And that itself is the beauty of life. Mm-hmm. So that can take many ways, time, years, months to really unravel how it plays out in a person's life.
1: Roxanne, I know that you've had some of this in your own, retreats that you've done and presentations that you've given. Are people that, especially on this topic, how do you guide them, especially even with patients that are from either in the Christian tradition or in other faith traditions in which there is fasting and where that it's easy to justify a withdrawing from food by justifying it through religious reasons?
2: Yeah. I always ask them, is this led by fear or surrender? Because an eating disorder is not surrendered. It's very much powerful and control, right? So fasting is so much more surrender, right? And they're not afraid, right, to approach food. Mm-hmm. When we're fasting and it's driven by fear, that's the eating disorder. I'm afraid to eat. So there's nothing virtuous about it. There's nothing that gives God glory. In fact, I talk about the eating disorder really being on the throne of their life. Mm-hmm. And if that is on the throne of your life and that is what is driving this fast, that's not surrender. That's not approaching Christ. That's not putting him on the throne. Mm. That's strengthening and putting on the throne your eating disorder. So is it his will for your life, or is it your will for your life? Is it the eating disorder? And so really, I think, you know, one has to really study their motivations of why I'm, you know, doing bread and water, or why I'm minimizing this, minimizing that, you know, going lengths of time without food. You know, one could say, well, the ascetic nature of our saints, you know, we see many saints who would have been considered, you know, eating just bread and water. Well, okay, why can't I do that? But the difference is what's driving it, right? And I don't see that much as surrender. I see that as fear, and I see that as the eating disorder very much being on the throne. And, you know, Dean, I'd love to hear your thoughts on that.
3: Yeah, there's, you know, Father, you know, you've echoed this, and, you know, as you work as a priest, you know, it's not being a Pharisee. It's not saying I'm not like those other ones, you know, because my life is, I've done things perfectly, or this is about some merit-based action. Because that is not, as you mentioned, Dr. Roxanne, that's not true surrender. That's not true orienting oneself towards God. And to find that, And again, and that's the beauty of the fast, and a component I look at is humility. I mean, of course, we want to approach God with a humbled heart, a contrite heart, and ask to be better oriented towards Him. But it's not going to be done through doing certain actions. Yes, of course, we all do actions in life, and you know, we make choices to move closer to Him. But that's not going to be the throne, as you mentioned, Dr. Roxanne. That won't be the centerpiece of this. It's going to be this orientation with God, And it kind of finding, I mean, in many ways, I love the imagery, Dr. Roxanne, because I want to be God to be on the throne. I want Christ to be on the throne. I want to get to that space. And to see that journey to get there, it's harrowing, but it's beautiful.
2: And it's so hard.
3: I see that. Yeah.
2: Right. I mean, that's so the, I attribute, you know, a beautiful young soul I was talking to just last week, and the hardest thing in the world is to let go of a fast and to truly surrender. And her words were that my body should be a living sacrifice for God. God, let my body be a living sacrifice for Christ.
1: Wow, yes.
2: Yeah. And you know, she's done, you know, struggling immensely with the ability to eat, but to truly surrender is such a different experience than being led by the fear and the rigidity in this. The eating disorder is controlling this. So this is complicated. And you know, Nick, I'd love to hear your suggestions, you know, because when it is fasting season,

0: oftentimes we look at this in very general terms, like everyone should be doing this and everyone should be handling it all the exact same way. Well, one of the beauties of the Orthodox, especially within the Orthodox Church, is how they understand that that communication with a spiritual father, specifically with regards to fasting, what that looks like, should be done with and in conjunction with a spiritual father guiding them. We've had, and as you've heard, Roxanne, we've said this many, many times, whether in retreats or on our show, is that fasting is not a rule in the sense that we understand it to be. Christ got so angry, as Dean was bringing up beautifully, with the Pharisees, who made it a rule. It's some sort of external expression, and Christ just really reviles them, just really goes and attacks them and says, you know, you've missed the whole point. It was never something to be some sort of external act, but some internal transformation. So when I speak to people, Roxanne, that are coming, I always ask them, you know, what, you know, not necessarily what you're going to be taking away, but what are you going to be adding on? So fasting if fasting without prayer, as we've oftentimes said, is simply going on a diet. It is tying that to, okay, what am I going to be adding on? What am I going to be connecting closer to? And if the actual act of fasting becomes a distraction to where I elevate that, and it becomes my Egypt, as I like to call it, the place that kind of keeps me a slave to, then I would say that you refrain from it, because that's not really a fast. That becomes simply a diet, and you end up elevating that to the Egypt of your life. So it's going to be very, I would just be very cautious with that. And again, I can't emphasize the importance of, if you're going to experience a fast or go through a fast, that you should do that in a way with a parish priest guiding you through that.
1: Yeah. Thank you, Father. Mm-hmm. I would echo that point. What I've heard, you know, especially talking to people who are Orthodox Christians struggling, is that, you know, we think about the saints, you know, mm-hmm. we don't idolize them because, oh my God, they fasted perfectly for, you know, it's like their life is defined by that one compartment. It was like, oh my God, they got into closer union with God.
0: Mm-hmm, mm-hmm.
1: Wow. Like that in many ways is the beauty, but also like the work, sometimes the scary work of really, wow, get that close to God. Wow.
0: Right.
1: Like, so it's, uh-huh. you know, differentiating that is.
0: And I just want to, you know, build on what you're saying, Dean. You know, it's interesting. When Jesus, as we know through the Gospel of Matthew, we've kind of gone through this in the very first couple of weeks of January. So just chronologically speaking, Jesus gets baptized. Then he goes and led by the Spirit into the desert where he fasts.
1: Yes.
0: And it is at that time where, after the fast, in which the devil comes and tempts him. And so I just would be very cautious, everyone, that when you are fasting in an unhealthy way, I mean, I obviously Christ was not doing it in an unhealthy way. He was teaching us to renounce things that we are connected to, the Egypts of our world, that it's in those weakest times that the enemy was using, the devil was using, mistranslated though, Bible verses to tempt Christ. So my point being is that they can use things that we think are spiritual, he can use those against us, mm-hmm. so that we can justify any behavior using things that, to be quite honest with you, that we just don't recognize and that we don't see. And so just encourage you to be very mindful of that. We do encourage you, if you've got a question or comment, we'd love to hear from you. You can call us at 1-855-237-2346, 1-855-237-2346, or email us a question at ask@ancientfaith.com. That's ask@ancientfaith.com. As I mentioned earlier in the show, please, if you wish to remain anonymous, we totally will respect and honor that. And with that being said, we have an anonymous caller. So welcome to Live with the Lows.
2: Hi, good evening.
0: Good evening. Good evening. Thank you so much for joining us.
2: I just wanted to mention first, this is not what I wanted to discuss, but as far as the fasting, I suffer from binge eating disorder since I was 16. I'm in my 50s now. It's been on and off. What I wanted to say is that I did speak to my parish priest because I was restricting, it ended up being more binging. So I had a hard time with the fasting. So I have permission from my parish priest that not to fast in that traditional way. So I just wanted to mention that.
0: Yeah. Thank you.
2: I think two things I want to ask you. The first one is, hopefully I can have my husband listen to this afterwards, but I want him, he doesn't understand the eating disorder, and he gets mad at me when I do binge, because he thinks it's harming myself and our relationship. And that brings about so much more guilt and sad

0: business for myself, and I don't know how to explain it to him, but I'm not sure if I'm being clear.
1: Mm-hmm. Roxanne, do you want to start that out?
2: Yeah. And did you have a second question too? I want to grab quick both questions before we.
0: Yeah. The second question I have is, I'm aware of a couple parishes that do the 12 steps for the binge eating. And I'm aware of some parishes that do like step 11 and stuff, but I can't find anything in my area. And I'm wondering what I wish there's somewhere I could turn to in the church, in the Greek Orthodox or the Eastern Orthodox faith that can be of support. And I'm wondering if you have any advice on that.
2: Definitely message after the show, because I definitely have some virtual groups that you could be a part of. So if you could message me after the show, I'd be happy to share those with you. Dean, let's talk about a family member not necessarily understanding, you know, when you watch somebody that you love participating in something or controlled by something that's harming them, the level of, you know, I don't get it. You know, why do you keep doing it? You know, let's talk about that a little bit.
3: Yeah. There's a book I would actually recommend starting out with. It's called Living with ED. And frankly, there needs to be some education sometimes or explanations of what's kind of occurring here. Because as we mentioned in the beginning, there's a lot of myths around this. I go back to that idea, like there's this part, the ED part, and that ED part is not you. It's not the individual who's working through this, struggling with this. They're different. There's the work of trying to understand that part and not let the part dominate. And living with ED kind of helps kind of understand, like you can be frustrated with that part, but that part isn't the whole person. We're not going to label or blanketly just define someone that they're bad or this is their actions because, you know, that's all of them. No, this is their struggle. This is the part of them. Anyway, we describe a lot of things like that. Addiction like that too. So a lot of parallels with families with eating disorders and people with addiction. Understand like, yeah, there are things that happen that are frustrating and hard and can be hurtful, but we don't label the individual. We don't demean the individual for that. But I recommend, and I've done this to family members that I've worked with, to read this book, Living with ED, because it almost kind of explains in very down to earth, meaningful terms that, you know, you can be frustrated at things, but how do we come together in a mindful, healing way to help support the person, not demonize?
2: I love that. And, you know, the only thing I would add to, I mean, I love what you said about the education, because family members who read about these illnesses, they understand or they begin to understand that it is a journey. And, you know, when you have binge eating disorder, you're not just deciding to eat. You're walking into prison. Well, you don't have the key, you know. If it was just deciding to eat, you could just simply decide not to eat. But it's not that. It is an imprisonment. And, you know, we don't always have the key. So, I mean, I love a book. There's a book, a great book. It's called Binge No More. And this book is chock full of understanding of what the life and the inner experience is of the person struggling with binge eating. And I think it's been profound for family members to read, but it's also chock full of techniques. So instead of in the frustration, you know, there's the reminders of how to actually help, you know, what you can say that would be life-giving, that would be supportive, that wouldn't be condemning. And so, you know, and honoring what the spouse is really trying to say is, hey, this is hard because I care about you. It's hard to watch you journey through something that's harming you. And I think sometimes we just need the words to be able to express what we're really trying to say. You know, when we grab hold of the eating disorder and say, why do you keep doing this? Well, that's the surface of, you know, what's actually happening inside, which is it's really hard to watch and I'm worried about you, I'm concerned. So I think, you know, therapy can be helpful in these situations because it also gives family members, and I see a lot of family members of eating disorder clients just to sort of help them with the supportive tools to know how to be a life-giving presence on this journey, because it's not easy. It's not just a choice, a decision of something you feel like doing, you know, it's a bit of a prison. And like I said, if we had the keys, we'd just step out. So I hope that helps.
1: Yeah, to our caller, is that helpful?
0: That does help. But one other question that I had since it came up was that those of us that have been struggling a lifetime with this, and I suppose this could apply towards any illness or addiction, but now what? Sometimes it just seems like it's just never ending. And like, okay, it is what it is. Is that all I have to say? I mean, I don't know. I'm looking for an answer. There's no answer. For those that have done the therapy and different types of therapy and books and treatment centers and so forth.
2: And so you're saying, is this just the, you know, if it's not better, what's your question around that?
0: Yeah, I guess it's like now, like, what am I just keep plugging away and,
2: you know, my thoughts are,
0: my question is,
2: my thoughts are with most mental illnesses, I don't look at it as, okay, we cure you. I look at it as we're trying to manage, you know, symptoms to the best of our abilities, to where we allow the your true self, your potential, your purpose to start to get bigger mm-hmm. than the disorder. And in my mind, you begin to win when the parts of you that God designed start to be present in your life, and you start to see evidence of his will, his path, his purpose, his potential. As that gets bigger, the disorder gets smaller, the symptoms get smaller. I mean, that's the goal. They do rear their ugly head. Sometimes there's relapses, sometimes there's slips, sometimes it comes back, but then it goes away again. And we sort of find our life again and our soul again. So, you know, but this is the journey of every Christian. We all carry something that we battle. And how much we let that interrupt God's purpose and design for our lives is the battle, right? That's, and I often think that God uses a lot of these things to become a sanctifying process for us, that it's something that we have to learn to honor him despite it. Mm. It's not a perfect process. And I don't know that we always get to perfect.
0: mm-hmm. I like that.
2: Yeah. That, you know, Dean, do you have any thoughts on that?
3: Yeah. No, I mean, I would just echo, you know, Dr. Arsene's point and to the caller's point. Yeah, this is frustrating. You know, in some degrees, I've actually worked with folks at treatment facilities to say, yeah, permission to be upset and angry. And part of it, the work I try to help people is like, let's keep using that anger. Mm-hmm. This isn't fun. This isn't enjoyable. I think a lot of times, you know, again, echoing back to Dr. Roxanne, like this is a process. This is not linear as other books I've read. And like, and that anger, that frustration right now, like it's a part of me. It's like, yeah, let's use that. We're not, because there's going to be movement. There's going to be the state. I can't define it right now. I can't label it right now what it's going to be, but that state's going to find the full of you and utilize these emotions you're having right now in a way that's transformative. Mm-hmm. I mean, sometimes I've heard talks like, let's get angry with the eating disorder again. Let's get angry with it. Let's get angry with ED, because this is not fun. This has been a struggle.
1: Yeah. That's great. That's such good information. I just want to kind of, you know, share just a little word of encouragement with our caller. And that is that, you know, and everything that we go through, and I think that's so, you nailed it, Roxanne, what you both and you and Dean were sharing, is that in any kind of whenever you're dwelling on your thoughts, and whenever you feel like you're getting into like a little emotional rut, or when you're allowing your brain to kind of play a story, or you find yourself in a situation or in a season, always make sure that in that season, I have a choice to either be productive or to stay. St. John Climacus says to constantly ascend, even when we slip up on the steps. So the challenge that I would give to you as well is that when you find yourself in that season, which all of us find it in our own different areas of our life, because we all have our crosses, is to make sure that you recognize that I'm in a choice right now. I can either be productive with it, which is what God wants us to do. He wants us to take that cross and find our resurrection. In other words, find the area that we have to get through, or we can simply stay. But when you stay there, that's where I think oftentimes we find ourselves allowing the struggle of that to grow and to metastasize in different facets of our life, and just to be cautious about that. So it's a choice in that moment, even though it may not feel like it. But I do want to thank you so much for calling and having the courage to call us and to share that. And thanks so much for taking the time to be with us.
2: Thank you.
1: So, you know, as we're kind of down to about 10 minutes, wow, left in our show, I'm just kind of looking at the clock. So it's
2: what happened?
1: Yeah. Yes. I do want to just make sure that we kind of get some really high level questions that we've had, you know, and I want to see them addressed by both of you. And Dean, let me just start with you. What is the essential language for eating disorders? What is the essential language for it?
3: Yeah, this is language that I would say is vital, very important for the individual and the family members, loved ones, and the person's growth and healing. And it's around how to talk about food, how to approach eating. So big ones would be, there's no good or bad food. Those labels could be removed. There's no fixation on numbers or portions or calorie size. You know, that there's a reality that we want to create meals where we're having our proteins, we're having our proper calories, but there's no numbers or rigid points to delineate those from. And there's this sense of talking about healthy exercise. Exercise is healthy. It's a wonderful thing. It's not an obligation. It's not a force. So creating language in the home and individual that's about, you know, yes, we live, we need to eat and function, live our lives, but we're not going to fall down to rigid categories or labels about what's healthy, what's not healthy, good food, bad food.
1: Sure.
3: Those are the big words I'd start with.
1: Mm-hmm. Roxanne, have you anything to add to that, hon?
2: I mean, I would say, you know, I think that's great. I mean, non-judgment, you know, is just the biggest word, you know, I think that lays the foundation, you know? Mm-hmm. And I think for all family members, you know, it is such a struggle, because eating disorders are really hard to recover from, really hard. And for anyone listening, you know, who has a family member struggling, you know, this is a really important, you know, foundation to sort of see them through, is this lens of non-judgment. This is hard. They're probably doing the best they can with what they know how in the midst of the struggle that they're walking through. And ask questions. How can I support you? How can I be a support to you in this process? Mm. What do you need when you're at the height of your struggle? You know, when you are, you know, about to binge, about to get in the car and go get food, like, what do you need to hear? Mm-hmm. When I see you doing that, what do you need from me? Mm-hmm. When I know you're not eating your meal plan, like, how can I coach you in that moment? How can I encourage you? Because I guarantee you, the person who is struggling will have answers for you. But when we judge and we make demands and we, you know, kind of preach from above, we're missing the mark. We're creating more intensity, more turmoil, more struggle, and we're isolating the person who's struggling in a corner by themselves, so they feel more alone and the struggle gets bigger. So, like, you want to step into their experience, but the only way you can do that is by asking how to be a part of it. And so, you know, to me, that you know, everyone I'm working with is always like, I wish they would say this. That's what every family member needs to say. And it's hard because, you know, you just want to say, well, God, why can't you just eat your meal plan? You know?
3: Yep.
1: Right.
2: And it's just not that simple. It's just not that simple.
1: So let me ask you, Dean, I mean, obviously you've been working at treatment facilities. Even in general, what does recovery look like for someone who's struggling with an eating disorder? I'd love to get your input on that too, Roxanne.
3: Yeah. And I kind of echoed it with the caller. It's not going to be straightforward. It's not going to be linear. There'll be lapses or times where you engage in one behavior and then the pendulum goes the other end and binging may occur back to restricting. The line I go back to the idea of, like, understanding from that book, Living with ED, that ED part, that over time that voice doesn't become as loud. You know, at the beginning, they start with the overt behavior. So recovery may look like, you know, not having intense modes of times of restricting or purging. Then over time, the overt behavior goes away, and you still have that voice, that ED voice, and that's connected to criticalness, to shame, to fear, to anger, and you begin to have that inner proper orientation to that part. That's maybe not as loud or if it's there, it's there, but I can still live and move forward knowing that I've had a better understanding of myself. And that type of movement is is, you know, ideally what we try to hope for.
1: I love that. What's anything you want to add to that?
2: The only thing I would say is, you know, don't try to do it without a team.
1: I think yes, absolutely.
2: Listen, eating disorders fought alone are usually lost. They're battles that are lost. We need dietitian on board. We need therapist on board. We need education. And certainly we need the priest. The priest lays the spiritual foundation for who's on the throne. Mm-hmm. If we don't know that, it's really hard to put away the eating disorder because we don't know why we're doing that. And God is the only person who can give people struggling the strength to do what they need to do to surrender. It is that relationship that is built that breeds the surrender, because of the fear and the addiction can be so strong. And the dietitian lays the foundation for the method we need to follow. You know, we need science-based methods on how to eat when the way we've been eating has become so disordered. You know, as you echoed, Dean, we don't, you know, good food and bad food, like what? Food is energy. And we lose sight of that when we've had an eating disorder. And we need a lot of education on what's happening, why it's happening, and the experience that we're having within that situation. And so we start to judge ourselves a little less when we have that education. And we certainly need a really good therapist who, I would say, specializes in eating disorders. And not every therapist does, you know, so ask around and make sure you get in with someone who does. But that team is really paramount.
1: Roxanne, just the last, you know, few minutes of the show, for a parent who's tuning in tonight, they're concerned, they're worried about their child, they're starting to see some things that are worrisome. What should they be? You mentioned a little bit earlier with the kind of movement of the food around the plate. If they see something, how would they or how should they address that with, if it's a child or for that matter, if it's a spouse or a friend, what would you recommend them doing?
2: Get them into the pediatrician sooner than later. I mean, the earlier you initiate treatment, the better the prognosis in all of these circumstances. So get them in with the pediatrician, get them in with the therapist. You know, it's not something for the parent to work on by themselves. I would also say, you know, get some really good books on, you know, what else to look for. Life Without Ed is another really good book. Do you know, I don't know if you've heard of that one too, but it's...
3: Yes, that one too. Yep.
2: Yeah. Just to kind of give you a glimpse into what they're thinking and what they're experiencing, because it'll give you sort of all the signals. There's another really great series on Netflix called To the Bone. I'm not sure if you've seen it, Dean, but it's a really good example. I would say it's a very accurate example of what anorexia nervosa looks like. And she's put into treatment centers with people who struggle with bulimia. And so it's really good look at, you know, what you're seeing. So if you're
1: noticing, that may be helpful for a family member to look at what,
2: correct.
1: Yeah,
2: if you're seeing, so you start to know when your child, you know, needs help because you know what to look for.
1: Dean, I am so grateful that you've taken the time to be with us this evening. I love having you on the show. Roxanne, I love having you on the show. And we just love you as a person and what you're doing as well and being on the board at OCAMPER. Again, that's the Orthodox Christian Association of Medicine, Psychology, and Religion. Definitely encourage you to check out their website. I think it's OCAMPER.org. Definitely please look at the great work that they're doing. Obviously, Dean is on the board there. But I want to thank you, brother, for taking the time to be
2: thank
1: with
2: you,
1: us.
2: Dean, for your thank ministry you and your work and mental health. It's just so tremendous. We're just so grateful for your time and your service.
1: Absolutely. Yeah. We are so grateful.
3: Grateful and for you, too. Thank you so much. Yeah.
1: Thank you, brother. Yeah. Thank you. So before we go, we just want to give a little announcement. 2 weeks from today, Roxanne and I are going to give some breaking news, some special news that are coming out that we have been really eager to share with all of you. So in 2 weeks from today on Tuesday, I believe it's February 4th, if I'm not mistaken, we're going to share with you just some exciting news. So please plan to be here with us on the show. We will also be putting a video online telling you all about the new news that we're going to share with you all. Again, thank you so much for being with us. Thanks for Matushka Trudy for producing tonight. tonight's show and for our caller, as well as the emails that we received in comments. We saw all of them. We thank you again for being with us. Next Tuesday, we're doing a show called How Do We Have God-First Relationships? How do we make sure that God is at the forefront of all of our relationships as we're ushering in February, this kind of month of love? How do we make sure that we're keeping God at the forefront of our relationships? So definitely don't want to miss that. That's next Tuesday. God bless you all, my friends, and stay strong in your walk of faith.
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0: Welcome to Worship in Spirit and Truth, commentary on the Divine Liturgy with Father Thomas Hopko. Father Tom is Dean Emeritus of St. Vladimir's Orthodox Theological Seminary and the author of numerous books and articles. From his study in Elwood City, Pennsylvania, here's Father Tom.
1: We are continuing today in this series, Worship in Spirit and in Truth, our commentary and reflection on the Divine Liturgy as it is served in the Orthodox Church and churches of the Byzantine Rite today in our time, how this is done and how we are to understand it. And what I'd like to do today is to go back a bit and to just speak about how this entrance with the gospel book and the singing of the various hymns and the entrance into the altar area and the singing of the thrice holy hymn, how this is done when the celebrant is a priest, a presbyter. And then the next time we will comment on how this is done, how it is executed when the celebrant is a bishop. Because there's a significant difference between how it's done when a priest is serving, presiding at the Holy Eucharist, and when a bishop is presiding. There are very large differences. And because of this, in the various traditions of the local Orthodox churches, like the churches of the Greek-speaking churches or the Arabic Byzantine type of Orthodoxy, and then the Russian tradition, which of course is the same, but it's done in Slavonic language and done by Russians. There are differences here between the practices in the various churches, and certainly this difference, these differences are both apparent when the celebrant is a presbyter, a priest, and when the celebrant is the bishop. They are just done differently in different places. And this is what I would like to comment on today. And so, as I said, we'll comment today on when the celebrant is a priest, presbyter, and then next time we'll make our commentary on what is done when the celebrant is a bishop. Now, we've already mentioned that during the singing of the third antiphon, whatever it might happen to be according to the church's tradition, when a priest is serving, and if he's serving alone, he will pick up the gospel book from the altar table, and he will circle the altar with the book, come out the north door of the icon screen, take a position in the middle of the church. Sometimes in the Russian tradition, the priest stays on the amvon, on the soleia. Sometimes in the churches of Byzantine tradition, the priest will go down onto the floor of the church. But in any case, he will stop and stand before the royal doors until the third antiphon is finished. Then he will raise the gospel book on high and say, "Wisdom, let us stand aright," or "Wisdom, let us attend," or "Wisdom, arise." And then he will enter into the sanctuary through the royal doors, the central doors, and place the gospel book on the altar table. Now, if a deacon is serving with a priest presiding, a presbyter presiding, this movement takes place in the same way, but the presbyter, the presiding priest, gives the gospel book to the deacon, if there is a deacon. And then it's done the same way, except that the procession is led by the deacon holding aloft the gospel book, goes into the center of the church. The deacon asks the presbyter to bless the entrance. And, of course, if there's no deacon, the presiding priest will bless the entrance, saying, "Blessed be the entrance of the holy, always, now, and ever, to ages of ages. Amen." Then the deacon, if the deacon is serving, he'll raise the gospel on high, say, "Wisdom, let us arise," or "Let us stand up," or "Let us attend." And then the entrance will be made to the altar table with the deacon carrying the gospel, followed by the presbyter or several presbyters, as the case may be. Now, in some churches, the deacon will give the gospel book back to the presiding priest, and he will place it on the altar table. In some traditions, like the Russian church, the deacon will come in with the gospel book, and he will just simply set it down himself in its place on the altar table. So this is the execution of the actual movement around the altar, into the middle of the church, asking for the attention and for the people to stand and be still. Then they'll have wisdom, let us attend. They'll sing, oh, come, let us worship and bow down. The clergy enter the altar, and the gospel book is placed on the altar table where it was taken from in the beginning. So that's the movement of that entrance. Now here, there are already several differences that exist among different traditions, how that's done. Like if there's a concelebration of priests and no deacon who carries the gospel book, you know, those kind of things have their kind of local tradition and practice. But one practice that exists in the Russian tradition that does not exist in the others is that when the clergy enter into the altar area, if they're led by the deacon carrying the gospel book, he just enters through the doors and places the book on the altar. If there is no deacon, the priest will carry the book himself and enter into the altar. But the difference now in the Russian tradition from the others is, I don't know the origin of this, I don't know how it happened, but what is now done, and by the way, in the Russian rubrics, if you take the Russian rubrics of the Russian church, there's no mention of this in the rubrics at all. It's not indicated anywhere in the rubrics. I have a wonderful book written by an alumnus of St. Vladimir's, actually. He's a Russian who studied at St. Vladimir's Seminary. Actually, he came to America with communist parents who were working for the government. And while at Oberlin College, he converted to Orthodoxy. He was never baptized. He was baptized there at Oberlin by Father Basil Stoika in Lorain, Ohio, baptized him. He became a Christian here in America. Then he went back and he spent a couple years in Greece studying. And now he is working in Russia. And he wrote a book, which is his master's thesis when he's studying at Thessaloniki. His name is Valentin Pechatnov. And the book that he wrote is called «Божественная литургия в России и Греции. Сравнительное изучение современного Чина». And I'm using this book quite a bit. It's in Russian language. Translated into English, the book is called «The Divine Liturgy in Russia and in Greece, Comparative Study of Contemporary Order, Contemporary Practice». It's quite a valuable book. And he says, Valentin tells us in his studies, that there's no rubric about what I'm going to say right now in any of the books, but it is practiced in the Russian church everywhere and in the Orthodox Church in America and those churches that are from the Russian tradition. They will also do this particular action. For example, I am a presbyter. When I serve the Divine Liturgy, I will do this particular maneuver, this particular action. And this is the action. When the clergy enter into the altar area, the presiding presbyter, the celebrating priest, will kiss an icon of Christ that is just like the large icon of Christ on the icon screen. There is placed on the pillar of the inside of the royal doors a small icon of Christ. And the presiding priest will make the sign of the cross and kiss that icon. If there isn't a separate icon put on the pillar of the royal doors on the right side, he will just kiss the actual icon on the icon screen of Christ. Then he will turn around facing the people and will bless the altar servers or altar server, if there's only one, who are carrying the candles on the little entrance, or the fans. They will line up in front of the royal doors, and he will bless them. Then he will go to the left icon of the Theotokos and the child, and there will be a special little icon on the pillar of the entrance of the royal doors on that side. And again, he will make the sign of the cross and kiss that icon. Then he will enter into the sanctuary. If there's no deacon, he'll be carrying the altar gospel book in his left hand, while he makes the sign of the cross and kisses first the icon of Christ on the right side, then he blesses the altar servers, then he kisses the icon of the Theotokos and Child, the incarnation icon, on the other side, and then he enters into the altar area. This is not done in any of the Orthodox churches except those of Russian tradition. But here there has to be a very important commentary, because in some Russian churches, and I'm also tempted to say in most Russian Orthodox churches, this activity, this action is not done properly. It's not done properly. What is done is that the celebrant will kiss the icon of Christ on the right side, and then when he turns and faces the people, he'll say, "Peace be to all," or "Peace be to you," loudly, and everyone in the congregation will bow their head, and they'll think that he is blessing them. And perhaps in the mind of the priest himself, he thinks that he's blessing all of the faithful, the whole people. And then he'll kiss the icon of the Theotokos and Child and enter the altar area. Very important. That blessing is not for the entire congregation. It is not. The first blessing and the first peace to the entire congregation is given from the high place behind the altar table after the singing of the Trisagion is completed. That blessing, again, is not for the entire congregation. It is a blessing solely for the altar server or the altar servers who are carrying the candles and the fans on the procession. He's blessing the servers, those who are serving him, the acolytes. It is a blessing for the acolytes. For example, in the monastery here where I now serve, that practice is done. This monastery is of Romanian origin. However, when priests of OCA or Russian tradition, like me, serve there, we do that particular action. Now, in the monastery, the candle is carried on that procession by one of the nuns who is blessed to serve in the altar if there are no other altar servers present, no altar boys, let's say. She will carry the candle. And as a matter of fact, in the monastery, after she leads the celebrant, let's say I'm serving, after she leads me with the gospel book, and I bless the entrance, and I say, "Wisdom, arise, let us attend," and start going in, when I kiss the icon of Christ, she's standing a little bit to the side, and I make it very obvious that is she who I'm blessing, not the entire congregation. I look at her, she's bowing to me, I make the cross over her head, and then she bows and enters into the altar with the candle. If they're altar boys, they usually line up across the church building in front of the royal doors. But again, the celebrant should make it very clear. They bow their heads to him. He blesses them for leading the entrance as acolytes, as servers at the altar. And then he, after kissing the icon of Christ, he blesses them. They bow. They then re-enter the altar area to continue serving at the altar. And then he kisses the icon of the Theotokos and Child and enters the altar table. Why is this so important? Why am I kind of making a big deal about this? The reason is because it is important liturgically for the significance of the service that the first time that the main celebrant, the presiding priest, or especially when a bishop is serving, the first time that he blesses the entire congregation has to be when he is behind the altar table on the high place and the procession is completed with the singing of Holy God, and he is already, during the singing of the Holy God, which I'll mention in a minute more in detail, he completes the entrance by going behind the altar and standing in the high place. Now, if a bishop is celebrating, as we'll see, he will go to that place during the singing of the Trisagion, which is done differently. We'll talk about that next time. And the bishop will stand right in front of the throne that is behind the altar table in the altar area. And there should be a throne behind the altar for the bishop to sit on when he's serving. If there's one there permanently, he sits on it, and the priest never sits on it. He always stands a little bit to the side. And even when the bishop is not there, the priest stands a little bit to the side. He doesn't stand directly behind the altar in front of the bishop's throne, and he certainly never sits on the bishop's throne. But when the bishop is there, he does go right to the center. He goes to the high place. Sometimes it's a couple of steps higher than where the presbyters will be around him, or the other bishops if there are more. But the presiding bishop will go to the throne, and there will be a blessing of it, as we'll see. And that's where the completion of the small entrance is done. The completion is not in front of the altar table. The completion of the entrance is after the holy God, the Trisagion, is sung, and the celebrant is behind the altar table, standing on what is called liturgically the high place, or the elevated place. Now, what has to be seen here, very important, is that that is the first giving of the peace to all of the faithful. It is not at the royal door when the celebrant blesses the altar servers, or the altar server, if there's only one. That blessing is only for the altar servers. It's not for everybody. And the priest who's doing that blessing should make it very clear that that is what is happening, so that the meaning of the peace being given from behind the altar after the Holy God will have the significance that it is supposed to have in the divine liturgy. But this leads to other areas for commentary, because in some churches of the Greek tradition, the Byzantine tradition, the celebrant never goes to the high place. He simply stops in front of the altar table and stays there right through the Trisagion, the reading of the epistle, the reading of the gospel. He never goes to the high place. Sometimes when a bishop is serving in the Byzantine tradition, he also does not go to the high place, to his throne behind the altar. This is very sad, because that's a very meaningful part of the liturgy. When the procession is completed and the celebrant faces the people for the first time from the high place, if it's a bishop, from the throne, if it's a presbyter, from standing right next to the throne at the high place, that is the first formal peace of the celebrant to the entire congregation at the divine liturgy, and that has to be retained. Now, if we move back again, let's get to the point where the priest, either following the deacon or by himself, goes through the royal doors and takes his place in front of the altar. In Russian tradition, he'll kiss the icon of Christ, bless the servers, kiss the icon of the Theotokos, and take his place in front of the altar. In other traditions, Byzantine, Carpathian, Ukrainian, that is often not done, and the celebrant simply goes directly and stands in front of the altar table. Now, when he enters into the altar area, or re-enters if he's alone, because he has come out of there on the little entrance, so he's back there at the end of the entrance at the singing of Come Let Us Worship, then while the people and the chanters, the singers, the choir, whoever, are singing the hymns of the day, then the celebrant reads the prayer of the Trisagion, the prayer of the thrice holy hymn. And this is usually done quietly. While the hymns are being sung, the celebrant reads that prayer. Sometimes he reads it in a loud enough voice so that the people could hear with the songs over him. In very few churches today, but it does happen sometimes, the celebrant, when he's a priest or even a bishop, will simply wait till the Kantakia, Troparia, the hymns of the day are sung, and then read the prayer in a voice that the people can hear. But I would say most of the time, this long prayer that introduces the singing of the Trisagion is done quietly at the altar by the celebrant, with the other priests, you know, following along the prayer. with him. Now, what does this prayer say? Of course, I have many different translations here of this prayer, and I will read it first from the service book of the Orthodox Church in America. This is what it says. O holy God, who dost rest in the saints, who art hymned by the seraphim with a thrice holy cry, and glorified by the cherubim, and worshipped by every heavenly power, who out of nothing has brought all things into being, who has created man after thine own image and likeness, and has adorned him with thine every gift, who givest to him who asks wisdom and understanding, who does not despise the sinner, but instead has appointed repentance unto salvation, and who has vouchsafed to us, thy humble and unworthy servants, even in this hour, to stand before the glory of thy holy altar, and to offer worship and praise which are due unto thee. Now the prayer continues, but I'm going to stop here and reflect on what I just read. Because it seems to me that there can be certain points needing commentary. For example, the first line says, O holy God, who dost rest in the saints. Well, here we have the same issue that we spoke about before, when we spoke about blessing the entrance. Is it the entrance of the saints, or is it the entrance of the sanctuary, the holy things? And we'll see that other translations don't think it means who rests in the saints, but who think that it means who rests or abides in the sanctuary, in other words, in the holy place of the church, like the presence of Yahweh in the Old Testament was abiding and dwelling in the Holy of Holies in the temple. So that saints could be holy place or holy people. So I think if we just say in the holy, that'll cover both. O holy God who dwells or rests in the holy, both the holy place and the holy people. And then, of course, hymn by the seraphim with thrice holy cry. That's the Trisagion hymn, and it refers to the seraphim and the cherubim singing this holy, holy, holy around the throne of God, as Isaiah saw in the Old Covenant and as is depicted in the book of Revelation in the New Testament scripture. So it's the thrice holy hymn being sung eternally, everlastingly by the angels is referred to right at the beginning of this prayer. And then it says that the Lord is worshipped by every heavenly power. That means the whole nine ranks of angels. And that this same holy God has brought all things into being out of nothing. So all things that exist were called into existence by him. This is a quotation of the letter to the Romans by St. Paul, who called into being that which was not. You see, it's a reference to the creation, who calls into being that which before was not. And then it says, who has created man? Now, in some of the modern translations, and certainly here at the monastery, at least when I'm serving, we say, who has created human beings after your own image and likeness, and has adorned them with your every gift? Because we wouldn't want people to think that it just means males. Now, of course, when we say man or mankind in our churches, we all know that that means women too. That means all of humanity. But just because it's such an issue today with feminism and political correctness and so on, sometimes it's made plural. And we'll see that that's what they have done in the Ecumenical Patriarchate also. I will read that prayer in a minute, how the different translations. But then it says that we're made in God's image and likeness and adorned with every gift, and that we are given, you give to us who ask, wisdom and understanding. Now, that's obviously a reference to the fact that this is still at the liturgy of the catechumens. It's at the liturgy of the Word. And the apostle reading and the gospel reading will be made very shortly, very soon, right after the singing of the Trisagion. You're going to have the readings. And I'm virtually certain that this reference to who gives to those who ask wisdom and understanding has to do with the reading of the Word of God that's going to take place immediately, virtually right away. We're going to hear
2: contract at the beginning,
3: right?
2: You know, you have the contract at the beginning, and then at the end you have the legal bother here, Messrs. Grubb, and Burroughs.
3: I know.
2: Probably.
3: I know. So there's Hobbit lawyers, apparently.
2: Right. There's Hobbit lawyers, right? You know, this is this tells you a certain something about Hobbit society, right? To even have lawyers as a part of your society, it indicates like a certain a level of development, but also of decadence.
3: Yes.
2: Right. First, right. Kill all the lawyers. Right. So, I find this a very interesting and very kind of revealing couple of paragraphs about if you wanted to kind of make a sort of like a mental map of the Shire or something like that. It's wrong to just see hobbits as being close to the earth and kind of idyllic. And this is how we'd be if, you know, they're still petty in certain ways. Right. And
3: lawyers.
2: That pettiness, right. Right. And the pettiness. Yeah. The pettiness, exhibits itself in certain, you know, litigious ways. And in this sense, one wouldn't be surprised to run into hobbits as like characters in a Charles Dickens book, right?
3: Yeah.
2: Many of which prominently feature, you know, legal squabbles, right? You know, they can be these kind of good people, right? But also, like many good people have been, ask me how I know, capable of being petty in these little things, right? Because at the end of the day, we're talking about furniture, spoons.
3: I know,
2: right? You know, set against the value of a human life, right?
3: Yeah, and I love that he has to buy some of his stuff back. Like,
2: yes,
3: it would just take, you know, the lawsuit would be too much. So, look, I'll just pay you. Which, you know, good thing he's just come back with a lot of money.
2: Yeah, you know? I can imagine him. I can imagine him sort of like, being like. They're like, well, we're not sure you're the real Mr. Baggins. And he's like, well, what if I gave you a gold piece for that couch? Bilbo, it's so good to see you again.
3: Right, exactly. Exactly. So, all right, well, I'll continue on. Indeed, Bilbo found he had lost more than spoons.
1: Holy altar table, and to offer worship and praise which are due unto you. Now, that could be interpreted as meaning that it's only for the celebrants. The celebrants have entered the holy place. They're standing before the altar. They are the ones who are entrusted with offering and leading the worship and praise. And a case can be made that the humble and unworthy servants who at that very hour are standing before the glory of the holy altar to offer the worship and the praise, it means the clergy, or the bishop, the priest. But I think by extension, it can mean everyone who's in the church. Why? Because everybody's standing now before the holy altar. Spiritually, the whole congregation has entered into the holy place with the celebrants. The doors are open. They see him in front of the altar table. They see the altar table. And by the way, it has to be mentioned that in the Russian language, Slavonic liturgical language, the altar table is called prestol, which means a throne. So we've been counted worthy to stand before the throne. So we're going to see that the altar table is called a throne, and there is actually a throne standing behind the altar table in the sanctuary of the church that a bishop is going to sit on when he is serving. That's where he's going to preach from. At least historically, that's what it used to be the case. But that shows that he is the image of Christ in the community and is manifesting Christ during this service. But in any case, what we see in this prayer is that you begin with these words of prayer. You are to be worshipped. You're worshipped by the angels. We who are created in God's image are also worshipping you. You have given us every grace. You give us wisdom and understanding. You do not despise us being sinners. Instead, you appoint repentance for salvation. And you count us worthy. By the way, that's what vouchsafe means literally in Greek. Kataxios in Slavonic, spodobi, you see. It means you count us worthy. The unworthy are now counted or considered to be or made worthy even at this altar to offer the worship and the praise, which are due to you. Then the prayer continues. Do you yourself, O Master, I'll read it exactly as it's written, it's in the Endow, thyself, O Master, accept even from the mouths of us sinners the thrice holy hymn, the Trisagion. Now, that obviously means everybody, because not only the clergy are going to sing it, the whole congregation is going to sing it. And when a priest is serving alone and there's no bishop present, It is sung by the congregation with the clergy singing along with them. We'll see how that's different when a bishop serves. We'll see that next time or in the future. But for now, if there is no bishop and the presbyter is the presiding officer, he will say, "Do you yourself, O Master, accept even from the mouth of us sinners the Tresagion hymnon, the thrice holy hymn?" And I believe that he's including all the people in that particular petition. And then he says, "Visit us in your goodness. Visit us in thy goodness. Forgive us every transgression, both voluntary and involuntary. Sanctify our souls and our bodies." And it says here, "Enable us," or we could also say it should be translated, "and count us worthy to serve you in holiness all the days of our life." Now, that certainly can apply to the clergy. We are praying to be forgiven all of our sins, and that our bodies and souls would be sanctified, and we would be counted worthy to serve in holiness all the days of our life. But that can, by extension, again be extended to the entire congregation. May everybody in the church be forgiven their transgression, voluntary and involuntary. May everyone in the church's bodies and souls be sanctified, and may all be abled and enabled or made worthy to serve you in holiness all the days of our life. Then it ends in a very classical way, through the intercessions of the Holy Theotokos, that's Mary, the Mother of God, and of all the saints who from the beginning of the world have been well-pleasing to you, all of the holy ones, all of the holies who from the beginning of the world have been pleasing to you. And then the prayer ends with the exclamation, "For holy art thou, O our God, and unto thee we ascribe glory, to the Father, and to the Son, and to the Holy Spirit, now and ever, and unto ages of ages. Amen." Now, when the priest and the presiding priest gets to the end of this prayer, before he says the final doxology or the final ekphonesis, the final exclamation, the deacon, if there is a deacon, will come to him and will say, "Bless, Father," and if it's a bishop, we'll say, "Bless, Master," the time of the Tresagion, the moment of singing the thrice holy. And then the celebrant will say, "For holy art thou, O our God, unto thee we send up glory, to the Father, and to the Son, and to the Holy Spirit, now and ever." And then the deacon will go into the royal doors, if there is a deacon, and making a movement which embraces the entire congregation, he will say, "And unto ages of ages." And then the people with the leading singers will say, "Amen."

It goes like this. O holy God, who restest in the holy place, who art hymned by the seraphim with thrice holy cry, and glorified by the cherubim, and worshipped by every heavenly power, who out of nothingness has brought all things into being, who has created man according to thine image and likeness, and has adorned him with thine every gift, who givest to him that asketh wisdom and understanding, who despisest not the sinner, but has appointed repentance unto salvation, who has vouchsafed unto us thy humble and unworthy servants, even in this hour, to stand before the glory of thy holy altar, and to offer the worship and praise which are due unto thee, do thou thyself, O Master, receive even from the mouths of us sinners the thrice holy hymn, and visit us in thy goodness, pardoning us every transgression, both voluntary and involuntary, sanctify our souls and our bodies, grant us to serve thee in holiness all the days of our life, through the intercessions of the holy Theotokos and of all the saints, who from the beginning of the world have been well-pleasing unto thee. Then the deacon, if there is one, says, bless the time of the thrice holy. Sometimes he'll say out loud, let us pray to the Lord. The people will sing, Lord, have mercy. And then you have the finishing of the prayer, for holy art thou, O our God, and unto thee we ascribe glory, to the Father, Son, and Holy Spirit, now and ever. And if the priest is alone, he finishes it, and unto ages of ages. If he has a deacon, the deacon finishes it by facing the people and then and pointing to all of them with his orari and his stole, unto ages of ages. Amen. And then the thrice holy hymn is sung. Now, the difference in this prayer with the OCA is the opening line definitely says that God rests in the holy place, whereas the OCA says in the saints. So there you see the two differences. One chose one way and another chose the other way of translating this particular prayer. Then, of course, there are other ways in which this prayer is translated. Now, looking at the prayer as it's done in Great Britain, in the Ecumenical Patriarchate of Constantinople, the translation done by Metropolitan Callistus Ware and Father Ephraim Lash and their colleagues there, this is how the prayer is translated into English. Holy God, at rest in the holy place, so they have holy place and not saints, hymned by the seraphim with a thrice holy song, not hymn, glorified by the cherubim and worshipped by every heavenly power, out of non-existence you brought the universe into being and created male and female according to your image and likeness, adorning them with every gift of your grace. So here, those in England, they make it very, very clear, created male and female, not man, but male and female, according to your image and likeness, and it's you, not thee and thou, and you give wisdom and understanding to those who ask, in plural, and you do not reject the sinner, but for our salvation you have established repentance. So you have clearly male and female and them from England, translation for the Ecumenical Patriarchate. Then it continues. You have counted us, your humble and unworthy servants, worthy. And that's a very nice way to put it, rather than vouchsafed. I mean, what does vouchsafe mean nowadays? It means make us worthy. That's what vouchsafe means. Consider us worthy. That's its literal translation. So they have done it that way. You have counted us, your humble and unworthy servants, worthy to stand at this time, because everybody was told to stand up. Remember, wisdom, let us arise. Before the glory of your holy altar, so they don't say table or throne, but altar, and to offer you due worship and praise, accept, Master, the thrice holy hymn, even from the mouth of us sinners. And here again, it's the people who are going to be singing it primarily, and visit us in your goodness, pardon us every offense, voluntary and involuntary, sanctify our souls and bodies, and grant that we may worship you in holiness all the days of our life. At the prayers, at instead of through or by, but at the prayers of the Holy Mother of God and of all the saints who have been well-pleasing to you in every age. It doesn't say from the creation or foundation of the world, but in every age. And the word there is age, not world. So this is most correct, literally. For you, our God, are holy, and to you we give glory, to the Father, the Son, and the Holy Spirit, now and ever. And of course, if there's a deacon, he will face the people through the royal doors and say, unto ages of ages, the people will sing amen and sing.

0: sing the thrice holy hymn. Now, let's just also just take a look at one more translation, namely that done in America by the Greek Orthodox Church at Holy Cross, because their rendering is a little bit different also in places. This is how they translated it. Holy God, you dwell among your saints. So like the OCA, they say saints, whereas the Antiochians and the Ecumenical Patriarchate in Europe say holy place. You are praised by the seraphim with thrice holy hymn, glorified by the cherubim, worshipped by all of the heavenly powers. You have brought all things out of nothing into being. You have created man and woman, they write. The British says male and female. Antiochians and OCA just say man. But here they write, you have created man and woman in your image and likeness and adorned them with all the gifts of your grace. You give wisdom and understanding to the supplicant and do not overlook the sinner, but have established repentance as the way to salvation. That is quite a different nuance given to that line in this translation from the other three. But they again use enable. You have enabled us rather than counted us worthy. You have enabled us, your lowly and unworthy servants, to stand at this hour before the glory of your holy altar and to offer to you due worship and praise. Master, accept the thrice holy hymn also from the lips of us sinners and visit us in your goodness. Forgive us our voluntary and involuntarily transgressions. Sanctify our souls and our bodies and grant that we may worship and serve you in holiness all the days of our lives by the intercessions of the holy Theotokos and of all the saints who have pleased you throughout the ages. And then the exclamation, for you are holy, O our God, to you we give glory, to the Father, the Son, and the Holy Spirit, now and ever. And then he completes it with unto ages of ages, if there's no deacon, or as we already said three times, the deacon will go in the royal doors facing the people and say, unto ages of ages, they will sing amen and begin singing the Trisagion. So we will stop here for today. There are several other things that have to be mentioned here at this point, which we will do next time. But next time also, I will comment on how this is done when a bishop is celebrating. What is the difference there? But before we do that, there's still more to be said about this particular part of the liturgy when the celebrant is a priest, a presbyter. And that is what we will continue next time. For Ancient Faith Radio, this is Father Thomas Hopko.
1: 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Father Tom is Dean Emeritus of St. Vladimir's Orthodox Theological Seminary. 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

Physical exercise is good for the health. But not only that, while it stimulates the desire to care for bodily vigor, it stimulates the same desire for vigor of soul. Exercise is extremely useful, therefore, assuming it does not distract us from more important activities. Some enjoy wrestling, others like to play ball in the sunshine. For some, it is enough to go for a walk in the countryside or the city. If they were to wield a spade, however, they would be doing an exercise that is useful even from an economic point of view. The king of Mytilene would grind grain. It was one way, a tiring one, of practicing gymnastics. Other ways would be to draw water or chop wood. Wrestling, it goes without saying, should not simply be a matter of competition, but a way to make you work up a sweat. In any case, we must always keep a balance, neither doing nothing nor killing ourselves with exhaustion. Clement of Alexandria on Ancient Faith.

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0: In the first days of the North Kingdom, they built a great watchtower on Weathertop. Amun-Sul, they called it. It was burned and broken, and nothing remains of it now but a tumbled ring, like a rough crown on the old hill's head. Yet once it was tall and fair. It is told that Elendil stood there watching for the coming of Gil-galad out of the west, in the days of the last alliance. I'm Father Andrew Stephen Damon, and you're listening to the Amun-Sul Podcast. My Gavanin, welcome to Amun-Sul, a podcast for tall hobbits with elvish aspirations. I'm Father Andrew, an Orthodox Christian priest, and here we talk about the works of J.R.R. Tolkien because we love them and believe in their power to orient us toward what is highest and noblest. Today I'm hosting Amun-Sul for the last time, as Richard or not, Richard.
1: Maybe the last time.
0: Richard, whoever you are. Whoever. Richard Roland and I. Hand off the baton to Father Anthony Cook. And so for this is not the first time, actually. We've had three people on before, although it's not happened a bunch of times. It's been maybe just once or twice. So welcome to this special episode. This is Richard and my last episode as the hosts of this show. And it's Father Anthony's first. So we're overlapping, we're transitioning. And I don't know. I'm kind of tearing up over here, you guys. I'm feeling a little sentimental. Also, I should point out that for those of you who are watching on YouTube, this is the very first Amun-Sul episode on YouTube.
1: We do have faces.
0: Yes, we have. That's different author, Father, Richard. Different author.
1: Yeah. Oh, right. Sorry, my bad.
0: Yeah, we do have faces. And part of the transition for this for Amun-Sul is now it's going to reside on YouTube as well. Of course, the audio podcast will continue, but for those who want to watch it, that will now be a thing. So, here we are.
1: I want you to think of this not as the end of our time on the podcast, but it's more like the breaking of the fellowship, the end of the fellowship of the ring. And Father Anthony is going to continue the quest for us to carry the ring to Mordor, while Father Andrew and I go off and do like a little side quest where one of us becomes, you know, King of Gondor, essentially. I think
0: that's who will it be?
1: Seems like you.
0: I don't know.
1: So we're going to be doing the Great Tales podcast, and I think that's going to be really great and a lot of fun and very complimentary. I really just think of it as the continuation, actually, of what we started on Amun-Sul, in the same way that Tolkien was for me the introduction, really, or one of the introductions to what we sometimes call the great tradition, right? Yeah. You know, just this whole world of stories and myths and legends. And so now we're going to take the things we were doing with Amun-Sul and carry that forward. And in the meantime, Father Anthony is going to do something which neither of us ever had the temerity to do, which is to begin a read through of The Lord of the Rings.
0: Yeah. So this should take what, six years.
1: 6 years.
0: I don't know. So in any event, welcome, Father Anthony Cook, to your podcast.
2: Well, thank you. I have to say I'm a little concerned about your comment about the breaking of the fellowship, Richard. Because, you know, the characters that arrive at the point of the breaking of the fellowship are the Uruk-hai. And what have you asked me as now?
1: No, it's okay. You're going to lose a finger, but Father Andrew and I, we're going to get kingdoms. So it's just good. It works out for everyone.
2: I'm still not sure I got.
0: Yeah. We've ended so many episodes with their taking the hobbits to Isengard.
2: That is true.
0: I feel like we've telegraphed this for a very long time.
2: You know, that's fair. That's long time foreshadowing. That's or maybe that's a brilliant retcon.
1: 4D chess.
2: All so compliments to you both, because this has been a beautiful journey you've been on. I've enjoyed the glimpses I've had of it, the chances I've come to walk with you a little bit, and I'm sad that now I have to carry on while the two of you go off to have great adventures in the west or wherever you're going.
0: Yeah,
2: west and east, and I'm guessing a lot in the north. But
0: yes, very likely. So this is our 11-1st episode, everybody. Again, a perfect transition number that we.
1: I should explain. That's a Tolkien reference.
2: But it's a spoiler because we're not getting to that chapter yet. So,
1: oh, dang, sorry.
0: That's true. Yeah, that's right. True. But
1: there are no spoilers on 50-year-old books.
0: Yeah. Yeah. So this is our 71st episode. So this is the final episode with Richard and me. And it's the first episode with Father Anthony as the host. Although for those who have been listening since we started in 2019, Father Anthony is no stranger to the podcast by any means. I mean, Father, you were on a very early episode where we talked about the Athrobeth, and you've been on, I think, a couple of times since then as well. So this 5-year voyage, you know, you're not a new shipmate, but you're a new captain. So, yeah. But yeah, anyway, so on this 71st episode, we're going to be talking about the prologue to The Lord of the Rings. You know, that passage that everybody skips, I guess, for whatever reason. It's going to be fun.
1: Is this the part that's narrated by Kate Blanchett? Is that what this is?
0: That's right. That's right. It's the Kate Blanchett bit.
1: Okay, cool.
0: Yeah. So this is going to be what this episode is about. But we thought, Father Anthony, I know you had some stuff you wanted to say.
2: Well, yeah, you've got to start somewhere. A prologue is a good place to start. I'm not saying the very good. Anyway, we don't need to go there. It's a different podcast. But starting with the prologue, we get to discuss a lot about hobbits and migrations of peoples and pipeweed and calendars and frame narratives. And we're not going to see anyone falling in the mud like in the movies, and that's okay.
1: I just got legitimately excited because pipeweed, frame narratives, migrations of peoples, those are literally my favorite things.
2: Well, and Tolkien's too, you can tell that. I was listening to an audiobook this morning to refresh my memory and thinking, this is such a weird book. If you pick this up and you open it up and this guy starts talking about, you should know a few things about hobbits and where they've lived and what kind of people they are and, you know, how they migrated. And it's like, okay, this is like the apparatus for a medieval manuscript, which we'll figure.
0: Yeah. The most unlikely of beginnings for the most popular novel of the 20th century.
1: When I was like 8 and reading this, I was like, this is amazing. How have I never heard about hobbits? Like, you know, I feel like I should know about this. I mean, this is like, obviously there's some real history here. I mean, it has that kind of, it's almost, I would say, intentionally dry, you know, where it's kind of like sort of selling this as, here's an important anthropological study to introduce you to hobbits and some of their particularities. For instance, why are they smoking, you know, tobacco in basically a pre-medieval setting, you know, which is a new world plant, right?
2: Sure. Well, it's very complimentary to the reader. It says, I know that you're an intelligent person who is interested in all the right sorts of things, like me. So I will share all of these interesting things with you, and we will all have a wonderful time. Anyway.
0: Yeah.
2: Now, so that's what we're going to talk about. But before we get into all of the interesting things, as it were, I'd like to invite the two of you to share some favorite memories from these past 5 years. It's been a beautiful journey, a long journey. I don't think we could do anything like justice to this, but you should have the chance. And I'd love to hear, what was your favorite thing?
0: Wow. There's been a lot of, you know, I think for me, I think about the beginning of when it started in 2019. Initially, by the way, everybody, the plan was to have it start on March 25th, 2019, but it started on February 25th, 2019, because I was so impatient. That's really what it came down to being. It's like, okay, I've got this plan, you know, but I was like, I want to start it now. And so it started a month earlier. With my very first episode with Steve Cristoforo as the first guest,
1: right?
0: And I think
1: at least his voice,
0: yeah. So you know, the thing that still strikes me about this show is that when I went to the leadership at Ancient Faith Radio with the idea, at the time, most Ancient Faith Radio podcasts consisted of intro music with a voiceover, someone talking for 20, 30, 45, 60 minutes, and then outro music with a voiceover, which is a perfectly acceptable and lovely podcast format, you know? There wasn't, it was mostly simply about, you know, what you might think of as spiritual topics, like official religious churchy stuff. There were some notable exceptions, of course. I think, for instance, of Pop Culture Coffee Hour by, you know, Steve Cristoforo and Kristen Gonzalez. But there was not much in the way of two people talking to each other. I mean, I was doing Areopagus with Pastor Mike Lensman at that point as well. We had been doing that for 2 years then. But there was not a more complex structure with like multiple segments and you know, transition music between them. And certainly there wasn't anything that was doing literary criticism, which is what this podcast is, you know, talking about books, talking about great literature. And the thing that I thought was just so beautiful was when I presented the idea to AFR leadership, their response was, you know, that's different, it's new, but let's try it, right? They were willing to put their resources into it and say, let's try this thing. And I think that that helped to kind of push forward at least English language Orthodox media, that this, you know, God willing, we can hopefully humbly say this, that this show became a groundbreaking thing, that the idea that you would sit there for years and read the writings of one author, and that would be an Orthodox Christian podcast, that was a new thing in 2019. It's crazy to say that, but that was a new thing in 2019. And so for me, the most beautiful thing about that was number one, the AFR's willingness to do it. But then number two, the just sheer enthusiasm with which all the people who joined in, you know, brought to the table, right? Like, wait, you're doing a Tolkien podcast on an Orthodox media outlet? Please, you know, don't throw me in that briar patch. How many people were so ready to dive into it? And I mean, there's, you know, as I say, it was the friendships we made along the way. There's multiple people that I kind of knew actually I became much better friends with as a result of doing this podcast. I don't want to start listing off names because I'm sure that I will miss someone. But I've loved that. I've loved the running gags. I've loved the fact that we have this sort of ongoing competition between Deacon Nicholas Kotar and Dr. Cyril Jenkins as to who's been on it the most. I'm not sure actually who's currently in the lead.
1: It's Kotar.
0: It's Kotar as of today.
1: I think it's Kotar, yeah.
0: I don't know. It's just, Amun Sewell in many ways has been the show that has been closest to my heart in terms of conversation podcasts, you know. That's not to, I can hear Mike Lensman off in the corner sobbing or whatever, like, what are you talking about, you know? I love each of my this is going to sound weird again, but like literally I have nine Ancient Faith Radio podcasts now with my name on them,
1: and they're all like your children. You don't have any favorites, but obviously this one.
0: Yeah, so in some ways this feels like, you know, giving a hug to one of my kids and sending him off to school for the first time now that he's 5 years old. So I don't know. That's a big mess of thoughts about the history of this podcast. I mean, in podcast years, 5.5 years is almost ancient.
1: Yeah.
0: You know, I mean, it's definitely like retirement age. For most, I once read, I think I've said this before on several shows, the average length of a podcast on the internet is 7 episodes. That's the average length. So most do as many as 7 episodes and then quit.
1: Yeah.
0: You know, so here we are in 1181. So good job.
1: Happy,
0: guys.
1: Happy birthday.
0: Happy birthday.
1: Yeah. I mean, for me, man, there's so many great episodes. I was like sitting here going back through like old scripts of episodes. And obviously I came into the project a little late. I think we'll talk about that in a minute. Mm-hmm. This has been just a wonderful thing. I think that my favorite part about this has been honestly just getting to know and getting to work with Father Andrew and becoming friends with him. Aww. And this is really my basically where I cut my teeth doing podcasting. I'd done a few small things before, but whenever I started Ammon Sewell and basically learning how to do it, and then Father Andrew, you know, always, you know, catching up with me after an episode and being like, all right, you talked a little too much in this part and you got to give the guest a little more room and things like that. It's just been great. And it's been a beautiful experience. And it's been great to get to know everyone at Ancient Faith. I feel like everybody who's been a host on this show is just such a good friend of mine now, and that because we have this thing in common with each other. And my other favorite moment, which is sort of from the podcast, was Doc Smoot a couple of years ago when we did the Dream of the Rood in front of a relic of the True Cross. And that is a moment that is forever etched in my memory.
0: I should say, by the way, just to add a little bit of context to that, is now we actually have here in Emmaus a hand cross into which that relic has been installed.
1: Yeah.
0: And it's painted with iconography, hand painted. And on the back are lines from the Dream of the Rood.
1: Yeah.
0: So I just had to put that out there. If anyone wants to come and venerate it, you're welcome to come on down.
2: I love that.
1: Not the first time that's been done, by the way. We were talking about this. There are at least a couple of crosses that survive from the Anglo-Saxon period. They're really large ones, which is probably why they survive, but seems to indicate the poem was relatively well known. In my mind, it's not at all inconceivable to think of it being etched on something like a hand cross. But it's just so great.
0: Yeah,
1: so great.
0: And I'll add, by the way, I'm trying to remember. forgive me, Richard. I don't remember our first contact. Actually, like if someone said, "Well, how did you guys meet?" I'd be like,
1: I can tell the story in a minute.
0: Okay, but I do remember. I do remember. Okay. But I do remember, I still have sitting in my inbox, well, not my inbox, but in my archives, my email archives, mm-hmm. email that you sent to the Ammon Sewell mm-hmm. podcast before you ever started with it.
1: I think it was like kind of an actually email too.
0: I'm sure.
2: Well, I had assumed, and maybe we just skip right ahead to that, although I mean,
1: okay, sure.
2: This has been a beautiful journey to watch for you both. It's been beautiful to share a little bit, and it's a beautiful thing. If a little bit daunting to, you know, consider coming on and carrying all of that burden and responsibility. But what you all have done here has been magnificent, and it's a beautiful thing to be a part of. So anyway, since I'm the new host, not scare quotes, but I have the job of saying we need to move on to our next segment, okay. Which is really just going to be a continuation.

0: So this is the part of the show where usually we ask our guest hosts to share something about themselves and how they came to connect with Tolkien's works. But both of you have talked a lot about that. So this time, I wanted to ask you to tell the story of how the podcast began and of how Richard came to be involved. Really, the two of you have formed, as you've already kind of started to mention, you've really formed a beautiful friendship and collaboration that seems to have pretty much or completely sprung out of this podcast. I'd love to hear the story of how all that came about. I'm sure our listeners, our viewers, and your future listeners there on the Great Tales would really love to hear how that came about as you move on to this exciting project that you're beginning. But
1: do you want me to tell the story as I remember it, Father, and then you can correct me?
2: Go for it. Yeah. I mean, okay. I already mentioned a little bit about how the podcast began, and I'll be honest, actually, I'll say this. I don't know that I've said this before on the show. It began because it had actually been a number of years since I had read any Tolkien, which I know seems so weird. Like, aren't we supposed to be always reading it like all the time, no matter what? Right. You know,
0: Well, you are, if you want to be ready for they're taking the Hobbit to Isengard.
2: That's right. That's right. I accept defeat now. It had been a while, and I don't know, something reminded me, like, hey, you love those books. Why haven't you, you know, picked one up? And it was some years, actually. And so I think it was in winter of 2018 that I picked up, I can't remember which book it was now, and started reading. I was like, wow, this is so great. And you know, by that point, I'd been podcasting for a while with Ancient Faith Radio. I mean, I'd started with Ancient Faith Radio doing podcasting in 2009.
1: Yeah.
2: So by that point, it had been almost a decade that I had been doing stuff with Ancient Faith Radio. And so I was, you know, my mind is always trying to come up with something new and fun to do. Probably having been formed in my young adulthood and in my teenagerhood by doing theater, you know, like there's always a new show. There's always a new thing to bring out. And so as I was getting back into that, then I thought this idea of like, hey, wait a minute. I wonder if Ancient Faith Radio would be willing to do this kind of thing. And so for me, it was actually a way to kind of recommit to my love for Tolkien that had kind of lain dormant for a few years, at least. I don't remember even how long it was. So, I mean, Richard joined about 2 years later. I think it was
1: 1 year in.
2: Oh, so was it 20?
1: Yeah. So my first episode was the 1 year anniversary episode.
2: Okay. Okay.
1: And this is how I remember this. So I've been kind of, after having done my degree in Germanic philology, I was writing like for Tolkien publications and speaking at Inklings conferences and things like that. And Rebecca Robney, who I think is an early guest that you had on the show, and as far as I know, still listens to this podcast. So hi, Rebecca. I think I last saw you at a Pan-Orthodox Vespers during Great Lent. She, I think, recommended me to you, and I'd already kind of written into the show a couple of times. And I think she was the one, I could be wrong about this, but I think she was the one that said, you should have this guy on the show. And so I came in on the Monday, February, or Tuesday, February the 25th episode, which was the episode of Special Magnificence,
2: yeah,
1: obviously, which has some kind of a connection to the 1181st episode we're doing now.
2: Indeed.
1: Thematically. And that's when I came in, and I think we just talked about Tolkien as a philologist and talked about like what sort of thing is a philologist. And I really enjoyed that because it was very frustrating for me to listen to the podcast. And when I say that, what I mean is that when you are listening to two other people talk about something that you really love and know a lot about, and you cannot join the conversation, that is one of the most frustrating feelings for me. I actually have a hard time now sometimes like listening to my friends' podcasts because they're my friends and I'm used to talking to them. And so when I hear them talking to each other, I'm like, oh, but, you know, I want to interject something and be a part of that conversation. And so it was really, allowed me to vent my spleen a little bit. But it was really great. And that kind of began, I think, the kind of the friendship. And so we started talking on Messenger and talking on Facebook and all these other things. And it was maybe fall or late summer or fall of that same year, I just started messaging Father Andrew with like, hey, I've got ideas for other episodes. Do you want to do this? Do you want to do this? And I think at some point, this is when Father Andrew was like, well, why don't you just come on the show with me?
2: Yeah.
1: And I don't know what possessed you to even like say something like that. But I said, yeah, why don't I do that? And it was just, and that's kind of how it started.
2: You know, I mean, yeah. So I think that you came on as a persistent host.
1: Yeah.
2: In January of 2021.
1: That's, so my first episode was December 20th, 2020.
2: Was it? Okay.
1: Yeah.
2: So
1: January, 2021. Yeah. Yeah.
2: And you know, the biggest thought that I had at the time actually was, so in 2020 is when I started working for Ancient Faith Ministries, mm-hmm. in August of 2020. So by that point, Amen Soul had been going for a year and a few months. When Amen Soul started, so this is another bit of background that's probably never been shared. When Amen Soul started, there was already a lot of work being done to get me hired by Ancient Faith Ministries. It actually took, from the conception of me being hired to my being hired, took 3 years, actually, because there were so many puzzle pieces that had to go together to make that picture. And so one of the ideas that I had was, hey, you know, this will be a really cool big project, because it was a fairly high level of production, compared to other stuff that was going on at the time and so forth. And so, I had been working, I started working for Ancient Faith in August of 2020, and I was having so much fun with Amen Soul. But I also was adding on all these other projects. Like, so Lord of Spirits was being conceived of at that point. It started in September of that year. I was already beginning to form the ideas that eventually became the Wolf on the Cross, and now also the Orthodox Pilgrim podcast, and some other stuff, you know, because my job was mainly to make content. So I was coming up with new, you know, ideas for content. And I thought to myself, you know, I want to do more Tolkien stuff, but I also thought, that's a bunch of work, and I kind of also want to do these other things, but I want more Orthodox Tolkien stuff. And so that's, I was like, hey, wait a minute, I have an idea. I could make someone double my podcast. I could just make someone do some of the work, and we'll have twice the podcast. And that's exactly what happened. And so even though it's not been perfectly regular for the last, now 3.5 years that Richard has been the persistent other host. Mm-hmm. We haven't gotten exactly 2 episodes a month. It's been pretty much 2 episodes a month for most of this time.
1: Pretty much. The summer was a little rough for both of us, but
2: yeah, travel and all that kind of stuff.
1: Yeah, stuff happens.
2: Yeah, stuff exactly. Happens. Exactly. Yeah. But yeah, that's why we're now here with 111 episodes.
1: Yeah.
2: 5.5 years in. So, it's just been grand. And there's been a lot of different concepts about how to build episodes, but it's been like the format that we came up with for the very first episode has been pretty persistent for most of what we've done.
1: Yeah.
2: With some exceptions, like we put on lectures or little mini-sodes and this sort of thing. Of course, you know, it's going to be your deal now, Father Anthony. So if you want to radically revamp the whole thing, as long as you're talking about Tolkien,
1: completely change the format.
2: Yeah. You could totally change it, you know, make it some sort of weird variety show or something like that.
0: Well, I thought we might shift it to talk about Charles Williams, but,
2: no,
1: I will burn the studio. No, I'm
2: not that witch doctor, as Tolkien called him.
1: People always ask me, is like, what do you think about Charles Williams? And I always tell people, probably don't read him. Like, probably don't. I mean, like, he's got some interesting stuff, but the guy is.
2: Yes, smart dude, some interesting stuff, but deeply, deeply disturbing at points.
1: Yeah. Really disturbing, yeah.
2: Yeah.
0: He had hideous strength, and that's about as much as.
1: Yeah, this is as close as you need to get. Yeah.
0: Yeah.
2: Yeah. I mean, and I'll also say, like, I think one of the things that, that Richard and I discovered as we were doing Amen Soul together was we just really liked each other, and yeah. You know, and a big, also a big transition slash leap forward slash deepening of our friendship was, you know, that we went on pilgrimage together to Lithuania. Yep. I think I can't speak for women, but I know that men often, if they go through something together, that often becomes a formative thing for the relationship as well. And that's the thing that we, you know, literally we hung out for a week and a half all day long, every single day.
1: Yeah.
2: You know, traversing, the ancestral land of my, my family. So yeah, it's just been, you know, the difficulty has been, the problem when you have someone that you really like working with is that a lot of other people might like working with them too. And so, there's just too many projects to do.
1: Yeah.
2: You know, but, we're carving them out. And I think part of the reason that the Great Tales, you know, not to plug this too much, but actually by the time this airs, episode one of the Great Tales will be out. In fact, maybe even episode two, I'm not sure. So, you know, check it out, everybody, if you haven't
0: done
2: so.
0: Plug away. This is your space. That's the whole point. Tell the story, lead it into your new project. Say, follow me over here and leave poor Father Anthony alone in his own space.
2: Hey, you'll have plenty of time to talk from now. I mean, so the Great Tales in many ways is going to be the same kind of thing, but with other literature, you know, frankly, you know, part of the reason that it exists, not the only reason, but part of the reason that it exists now is that, while Richard and I felt like we had completed something in terms of doing Tolkien stuff together, we wanted to continue doing this kind of thing together.
1: Right. And I think that this is something that, how do I express this? So Orthodox online media has gone through a series of, let us say, phases, right? And some of them have been profitable and maybe some of them not so much.
2: Yeah.
1: But one of the things that it seems like we really do need is for people to like get out of the space of just talking about apologetics or just even doing, I know we all love conversion stories, but like at some point you need to sort of move out of the mode of doing apologetics and conversion stories and arguing with, I don't know, Catholics or whatever else. And if there's going to be some kind of, you could say like long-term Orthodox culture, especially here in America, I know we have listeners other places, but, if we're going to have some kind of a long-term Orthodox culture, then we need to start thinking really seriously about what that means. How do you tell stories? How do you educate well? How do you do these different things? And so for me, Tolkien was, you know, an important introduction to all of that. And so it's sort of fitting that that is where I began to kind of speak and operate in this space. But last night I was reading to the kids out of the Synaxarion, reading about St. Artemius, who, as everyone knows, is the patron saint of testicular disorders. And I don't know if you've ever read, do you not know about this? I'm really sorry for hijacking this podcast.
2: Do we really need to go?
1: So there's a 6th century, I'm just going to say this. Okay, so there's a 6th century collection of miracles. It's 44, I think, miracles attributed to St. Artemius. I'm going to send you something later, both of you, something later, which I'm not going to read here on the podcast, but it's about all of these different miracles associated with St. Artemius. But St. Artemius was a great martyr who was martyred under the reign of Julian the Apostate. One of the things that Julian did was to ban the use of Homer and other works of classical Greek paganism by Christian educators, which implies two things. First of all, that they were already using that as the basis of education. And secondly, that there was this sense that if I take this away from them, then they won't be able to be properly educated, and then they won't be able to hold positions in the government, and then we'll get rid of all these Christians in sort of this long-term war of attrition. Well, Julian failed. He eventually got, you know, stabbed probably by another saint. And then but now basically the Julians of the world have kind of succeeded in that and succeeded in kind of taking away the things that were really the basis for, I didn't want to say like Western culture or Western education, because I decided I hate those words, but something like the basis for like a really humane education, right? If you want to be a good human being, if you want to have a beautiful soul, that this is actually where your education begins. And so those are the things that have been kind of really on my mind, especially as my kids get older and we homeschool them. And I'm really looking forward to getting to share all of that. And for me, that journey really did begin with Tolkien, because I didn't have that kind of education growing up, but reading Tolkien made me want to say, why is he like this? You know, how do you become this kind of person? And that's kind of what drew me into that whole world. So I am excited about it, because I feel like it's probably the next step for what we need in the, let's say, the Orthodox online space right now, is not just people talking about apologetics or whatever, but actually, you know, it's time to do a little more in the way of culture building. And that's what I'm all about. Yeah. So,
2: I mean, one of the things that, at least here in the West, Orthodox Christians often talk about culture, Orthodox culture, and you know, right, way it enculturates and how it, you know, affects a whole culture and all this kind of stuff. But like, but most of the sort of public facing stuff, at least on the internet, is actually about perimeter things. Yes. You know, it's largely about boundary forming and boundary enforcing and defending, like, which is okay and understandable, but like, is there anything inside the perimeter? Like, is there any actual content in there? You know, it might seem ironic that we have dwelt on a Catholic writer for the last 5.5 years, and we're pointing at that as being this, but Orthodoxy has always done that. Mm-hmm. You know, like, if you mentioned, you know, Homer and so forth, I mean, for crying out loud, if early Christians can read pagan authors and say, okay, here is Orthodox culture that's developing out of talking about pagan authors, absolutely, we can read heterodox Christian authors and do the same kind of thing. So we're, you know, Great Tales is going to be about, frankly, engaging a lot of those pagan authors, but not just pagans, also legendary Christian texts and kind of almost anything pre-modern, frankly.
1: Yeah.
2: And we might once in a while dip into something in the Inklings realm. Who knows? But mostly it's going to be about really old stuff, which is what the Inklings themselves would have
1: preferred. We're interested in. Yeah.
2: That's That's what they were doing.
3: Any chance you want to give a teaser for what you'll talk about first, even though everyone else will already know about it and I'm only asking for myself?
1: So first, we're going to look at St. Basil's letter to young men as a template for how you should read this, you could say, pre-Christian literature as an Orthodox Christian.
3: Sure.
1: And then I think the intent after that will be to go into Homer. And we'll sort of read Homer from a couple of different perspectives. One would be just looking at Homer kind of on his own, which is quite wonderful. And then, especially if you like violence, and then, secondly, there is a really rich allegorical tradition in the Christian East for reading Homer as an allegory, having to do with virtue and the progression of the soul and all these different things. And that reading of Homer was intuitive. I mean, people talk about, you know, the recovery of classical education. Unfortunately, a lot of times when people talk about classical education, they just mean something like, you know, like the three, you know, just the trivium is like three developmental stages or something. They mean a bunch of different things. As far as I'm concerned, classical education means educating like, you know, the classical people did. And so which includes Homer and also wrestling. And but I'm really serious about that, by the way. If you don't have sports, it's not classical education. But anyway, so in the West, obviously, there's this whole thing where like they get cut off from Greek culture and then they start to rediscover it during the Renaissance, but they rediscover it with this really long proximity, and that is part of the idea that comes about in the Renaissance and the Reformation for basically rejecting the medieval Christian era. In the East, though, we never stopped being able to read Homer in Greek, right? And so there arose a really organic tradition of how do you educate a Christian child using Homer? And what's the way to best way to understand Homer? And it's, especially for people who are converts, almost completely unknown to anybody. And so that's one of the first things that I'm excited about bringing to people and kind of, you know, giving people resources for how to read Homer. And then we'll do other things. I don't know.
2: Or
1: we'll just do Homer for 6 years. It'll just on how successfully Father Andrew can rein me in. So we'll see.
3: Yeah. I mean, you're going to do some dactylic hexameter too?
1: We'll definitely talk about that. We'll have to get somebody who's better at it Greek than I am to help us out with some.
2: But maybe you should be on our new podcast.
1: Yeah. Right? Okay. All right. New idea.
3: I'm interviewing because I don't have enough on my plate.
2: So as Richard says, you know, again, when this airs, the first episode or two of The Great Tales should be out. First episode on St. Basil, kind of laying out the basis for the whole show. And then doing some Homer, but also like the first few episodes of The Great Tales are going to be kind of like a sampler platter, right? We're going to bring out a number of the kinds of things that we have in the kitchen. So one obviously will be some Homer, but we are also going to bring out of there something with a more northerly flavor and discuss some of
1: and the perhaps something with a more Arthurian flavor.
2: Exactly. Yeah. So yes, there will be Norsemen, there will be knights in shining armor, there will be grails, all of these things will be there, and we'll reach out, like, you know, I'm actually just dying to talk about Baltic fairy tales in a way that I have not yet had a chance.
1: I'm so deeply surprised. Shocked, I say, shocked.
2: It'll be fairy tales, it'll be legends, it'll be mythology, all that kind of stuff. It's just going to be a philological playground.
3: You're just going to round up all the usual suspects then.
1: And I already have Father Andrew doesn't even know this, but I already have some pre-Christian Ethiopian epics for us to dig into. So
2: how about that?
1: I have it's going to be a veritable smorgasbord, to use a good Scandinavian word.
2: Yeah. So and we'll be having guests you know, every so often for sure. Maybe even some of the same people, probably some of the same people that have been on Mansoul, because weirdly enough, there's a big Venn diagram of people that sort of like all of this kind of thing. Some new faces and voices as well. And it's going to be, you know, on YouTube, but there will be also an audio podcast as well.
1: For you purists.
2: Yeah.
1: It's like baseball. Never watch baseball on TV. Real baseball fans listen to it on the radio.
3: I don't think it's an issue of purism. I think it's a matter of time management. I don't know how everyone finds all this time to sit there and watch YouTube videos. I keep up with podcasts when I'm walking and running, because otherwise, who has the time?
2: People do. It's interesting, actually. There are some things I've done that get a lot more truck on YouTube than they do the audio only version. And I mean, I was being a Gen Xer, I was initially skeptical myself, you know, But now I'm sold now on the value of YouTube, even though there's a lot of less useful things on the platform as well. You know, and when it comes to content creation, in a lot of ways, more is more, as long as it's good quality the whole time. So
3: fair enough. Yeah.
2: So here we are. You know, YouTube is looking at our faces right now. So here we are.
3: God help us all. I'm really excited about this. I especially what you started with, Richard, saying, you know, we need to not focus exclusively on that argumentative apologetics. Okay. The more I do catechesis, the more I'm like, just stop it. Understand the creed, live the faith. And if you never have an argument with anyone else again, that would really be actually profoundly good for your spiritual life. This is not...
2: Yeah. I mean, apologetics absolutely has a place, but like we need to also kind of in some ways get past that and get to just living it. This is what the boundaries are for. This is what the land is for.
3: Apologetics has a place. Owning the West just needs to be laid aside and done.
1: Father Patrick Henry Reardon said, that if you focus on apologetics and you make that the basis of like everything you do, and he was talking about making like the driver of your theology, then you allow the unregenerate mind to become basically the measure by which the faith is, like the rule by which the faith is measured.
3: Yeah,
1: he said it better than that, but that's what he said. And it's always kind of stuck with me. And you're right. It does have a place. Obviously, we all have catechetical duties, you know, and that's one of the ways I serve in my parish, and you're both priests. So there is a place for answering objections, answering questions, things like that. But man, it's not, that's actually not life. That's not what life is.
2: Yeah.
3: We need to be able to give an account for the hope that is in us.
1: Yes.
3: And then live.
1: But yeah, you better have some hope.
3: And that's probably a good place to wind down here. I'm really looking forward to what you all are going to be doing. But, well, stay tuned to that space and I guess to this space for parallel conversations on those lines. So anyway, so yes, this was supposed to be your listener questions and comments, and we didn't discuss any of those today, dear listener. That's only for this episode. Please feel free to send any thoughts to us at amandsoul@ancientfaith.com or messaging via the Facebook page, and you will probably hear it on an episode to come, but it might not be for 10 years. So
2: that's how it goes.

0: So, this brings us to the main portion of our episode today. Now that we're an hour in, we decided to take advantage of the fact that Father Andrew and Richard would at some point have to have a final episode, and I would have to have a first episode. So instead of making those separate things, we're combining them together into one extravaganza, as it were, so all of us can discuss the Lord of the Rings in general and specifically go over the all-important prologue. So I'm just going to read the first very little bit of this. So we hear, how does Tolkien introduce himself to his readers? I didn't put this in the script, but this is how he begins. Prologue, concerning hobbits. This book is largely concerned with hobbits, and from its pages, a reader may discover much of their character and a little of their history. Further information will also be found in the selection from the Red Book of Westmarch that has already been published under the title of The Hobbit. And then he goes on. So, I think this is amazing. The, you know, here is the origins of this story, and I'm going to tell you some background stuff because clearly you're interested in doing that.
1: Yeah. And it's funny because he plays it up like, this is some ancient or, you know, pre-modern text that, I published bits of this earlier, under this other title, like this sort of academic pretense, you know. I don't even remember. I read all of these things for the first time when I was a little kid. And I don't remember how I understood that, you know. I don't know if I took it literally or if I understood already this is a frame narrative of some kind. I don't know. It's just been with me.
2: I took it as hobbits must actually be a well-established bit of folklore that I've just never heard of. And so he's educating me, and like hobbits are in the same category somehow as like fairies and dwarves and other things like this. I mean, that's basically how he makes you think about it. And you're like, well, I've heard of fairies before. Hobbits must be some other kind of fairy. You know, you have to remember that when I read the books for the first time, it was, I found these books, The Hobbit and The Fellowship of the Ring, in the attic of my house. I've told the story many times, but I believe that I read them out of order. I believe that I read The Fellowship of the Ring first because, I mean, I was 8 or 9 and there was nothing, you know, I just showed them to mom and said, can I read these? And she said, yeah, you'll like those books. And so, you know, with these, just these old yellow Del Rey paperbacks or whatever. And so I had no sense of where to begin or what I was getting myself into or the deep ramifications this would have for my life, you know, 3 decades down the road. I think I started there at the beginning of The Fellowship of the Ring with concerning hobbits. And I was just like, oh, there must be stuff about hobbits that I don't know that I should probably, you know, figure out and everything. And of course this, I think that the prologue is beautiful, especially if you take it in kind of context with the appendices and all that stuff. And sort of the kind of this, those two things together is the.

0: Because if you read it, it does not. I mean, it's clearly like a children's story, and there's
1: until the end,
0: this narrator who says things like, you know, makes references to freight trains and, you know, whatever. So
1: the balls.
0: It's right. It's a total gaslight. And I know that he started working on a revised version of The Hobbit. Like he wanted to rewrite it in this kind of more high style, yeah. You know? And so that if that were the book that he had written, then this bit about the Hobbit being the first part of the Red Book of Westmarch just having been published earlier might make sense, but it's a total gaslight with the text as it is, you know, they are very different books in terms of their tone, in so many ways, especially the beginning of The Hobbit.
2: Except he makes it kind of work because within the frame, even as it is, you know, The Hobbit is Bilbo's authorship and Lord of the Rings is Frodo's authorship. And you just add in that little additional idea. And of course, the translator is updating the references relevant to children. And there you go.
0: I have just 3 words to say to that. Smells like elves.
2: You know, I think I vaguely remember how I responded to this prologue myself, though. And it was one of those irrelevant stuff. Get me onto the story. Irrelevant stuff, but get me onto the story. But also that tiny little, you know, switch flipped in my brain of there's more information to come back to now. I want to learn more about this. I want to dig more deeply into it. Mm-hmm. Frankly, strange to say, you know, it's like whatever academic inclinations I have, whatever, you know, historical, liturgical, you know, those are being formed and fashioned just in the way he writes it. There's this aspirational, of course, you are the sort of person that wants to know about, you know, manuscript histories and provenance and how this goes together and, you know, what scholarly work is behind this. And I'm just inviting you to dig more deeply when you're ready. But, you know, this is the path of breadcrumbs to follow. And
0: yeah,
2: you know, I've been following that all my life. It's yeah,
0: I know. I mean, in so many ways, I think, especially for those of us that have been reading this since we were young, this formed expectations in us of what a good story ought to be, and yeah, the kinds of frames within which it should be situated. Of course, a good story should have some legendary academic material attached to it.
1: Well, okay, think about if you pick up an edition of, I don't know, the Aeneid or something like that, right? You're going to get a little introduction at the beginning, which is going to tell you, here's the manuscripts that we're using, and here's the historical context and the everything that's going on with Augustus and with Virgil and all this stuff. You're going to get that kind of lengthy introduction, and then you're going to get that the actual story, right?
0: Yeah.
1: And obviously sometimes those introductions are kind of garbage and you can skip them, but I think that Tolkien, I think that the prologue is actually a very important part of the frame, because that's basically what he's doing, is he's saying The Hobbit is an important document of record which everyone has read. And of course by this point probably everyone has read The Hobbit because it was really popular, but he's saying basically The Hobbit is an important document of record, and I want to give you some additional information about hobbits before we proceed. And then basically goes into, here's a nice little anthropological overview of their culture.
0: Yeah.
2: And maybe Father Andrew, we should have you actually read a little bit of that overview here.
0: Yeah. Yeah. So, okay. So here's where he actually starts telling you what a hobbit is. Hobbits are an unobtrusive, but very ancient people, more numerous formerly than they are today. But they love peace and quiet and good tilled earth. A well-ordered and well-farmed countryside was their favorite haunt. They do not and did not understand or like machines more complicated than a forge bellows, a water mill, or a hand loom, though they were skillful with tools. Even in ancient days, they were, as a rule, shy of the big folk, as they call us, and now they avoid us with dismay and are becoming hard to find.
1: By the way, the implication there that you could still find a hobbit.
0: Right. Like there's, maybe you haven't met one, reader, but they are around.
1: That is how I interpreted that at 9 years old. And to this day, that is still the reading in my head, is like Tolkien saying, oh, but they're still around. Maybe that's how I know these things.
2: But then the disappointing bit a little bit later, that

0: They're only just found in certain places, which were not where I lived.
1: No, not Dallas, Texas.
2: Yes. But I mean, you know, once you accept this, right, like by the time you, like as I am, like next year, I will be turning 50. I fully expect, arriving at 50 years old, that a wizard should show up at my door and send me off on an adventure with dwarves. Or, you know, to go and lose an object of great value and power.
0: One or the other.
1: In Mother Russia, you are the wizard.
2: I know, it's true. Like,
1: I'm the one that doesn't leave my house.
2: Right. Yeah, exactly. I mean, it's been a joke. Like when Richard and I were preparing to go to Lithuania, it came out that he had never left the United States, although he had a passport because he was going to at one point, but it just that project tanked. You know, and so then there was a lot of obvious jokes made about me being a wizard, taking him off, you know, sending him off into the blue on some adventure.
1: You even have a gray cassock, so like it kind of.
2: I do have a gray cassock.
1: Kind of worked.
2: Just need a pointed hat. My eyebrows, though, I do not have the eyebrow game. Although I met someone this last summer who has the Gandalf level eyebrow game, and that is Archbishop Rowan Williams, former Archbishop of Canterbury.
1: Yeah, he does. He does.
2: That man has eyebrow game. That is, I mean this with the most respect and admiration. And I getting to interview him actually was one of the great moments of my life, honestly. But yes, he definitely has the Gandalf level eyebrow game.
0: I should say, not to jump away from eyebrows, but I know we don't or have not, as a habit, gotten into Tolkien's biography, but one can't read this also without getting that really strong sense of his resentment of the industrial overdevelopment of the part of his part of the country, of the Midlands there and in Old Mercia.
2: Yeah, I was just reading, rereading. He did a lecture on dragons on New Year's Day, 1938, just months after The Hobbit was published. He gave a lecture to kids at a museum, I think in Oxford, on that day. And at one point in the lecture, he says, you know, look, if you don't think you've seen a dragon, just go out and look at the roads. The roads used to be yellow and gray and red and, you know, the color of the earth. He said, but now it's clear that they are the tracks of dragons' tails.
1: And amazing. In Norse mythology, dragons drag themselves across the ground and it creates these ruts that look like tire tracks.
2: Yeah, exactly.
0: Like slimes and heats and.
1: Yeah.
2: Right. So, I mean, that's an amazing way of expressing this feeling of loss that he has. But in terms of the thing that he says, he always desired dragons with a great desire.
0: Yeah.
2: You know?
0: Exactly. But hobbits, we understand, are not far distant from us either. They're close to us. Richard, we've got the next bit here. What if you would read that?
1: It says, it is plain indeed that in spite of later estrangement, hobbits are relatives of ours, far nearer to us than elves or even than dwarves. Of old, they spoke the languages of men after their own fashion and liked and disliked much the same things as men did. But what exactly our relationship is can no longer be discovered. The beginning of hobbits lies far back in the elder days that are now lost and forgotten. Only the elves still preserve any records of that vanished time, and their traditions are concerned almost entirely with their own history, in which men appear seldom, and hobbits are not mentioned at all. Yet it is clear that hobbits had, in fact, lived quietly in Middle-earth for many long years before other folk became even aware of them. And the world being, after all, full of strange creatures beyond count, these little people seemed of very little importance. But in the days of Bilbo and of Frodo his heir, they suddenly became, by no wish of their own, both important and renowned, and troubled the councils of the wise and the great.
0: So what he does here is just so barefaced and audacious. You know, it is clear hobbits had lived quietly in Middle Earth for many long years. It's not clear at all. You just made that up on the spot.
1: Who do you think is the author of the prologue in the frame narrative? Is it the translator or is it the redactor at Minas Tirith?
0: Well, that's it.
1: So that would be an important question to me, because it gives context to this idea that, oh, we all know about hobbits, but most people don't see them anymore. Is that because most people just have never been to the Shire, which is off limits to men, per the order of King Elisar? Or is it that this is set in modern times and it's the translator speaking?
0: I think this has to be the translator speaking. It's just because of the way in the apparatus later on he gives the list of all of the hands that have had on the original text before, but also because it's so clearly Tolkien putting in a belated plug for publication of the Silmarillion. He's trying to make
1: the elves have records, as everyone knows.
0: And this is, you know, this isn't the only time he does this. There's like five or six different references to the rest of the story.
1: It worked. Everybody was like, so what about this? What about these elvish histories? Like, you know, I would have been that guy. I would have been like,
2: yeah. To me also, this prologue is still, it's not as pronounced, but this is still in some ways the same voice of the narrator of The Hobbit.
1: That's right. And I would argue that even the first chapter of The Fellowship of the Ring is still in that voice.
2: Yeah. Yeah.
1: Like the fox, even not just the first chapter, the first chapters. I mean, the fox walking past the hobbits and being like, I wonder what's going on there. Like,
2: yeah.
1: An odd detail, to be sure.
2: Yeah.
0: But still that children's narrator's voice. But also, you know, he's playing with this. You know, there's men, I don't remember any sense in even The Hobbit that the elves and the men were relatives, right? Except that they sort of, you know, exist together. But all of a sudden now you have this sense, hobbits are relatives of ours, and the elves are too.
1: More distantly. And
0: dwarves, apparently, you know, that's a whole lot of questions that are being not begged, but invited.
2: I mean, arguably dwarves are not, if you read the Silmarillion, you know.
1: On
2: a big tangent.
1: If we're going to get into like pre-modern taxonomy, I mean, the sort of, it's kind of this, you know, everything that swims in the ocean is a fish kind of a thing, right?
2: Yeah.
1: And so dwarves are like humans, maybe more so than elves, because they have more traits in common with us. They do get old and die eventually, et cetera, et cetera. So you could say like there's a likeness there. It doesn't mean they're of our kind.
2: Yeah.
1: But anyway, sorry.
0: Not yet, because there is at least some sense that they will be counted among the children of the Iluvatar at the end in the music. But that's
1: a difficult question.
2: They're related through adoption.
1: Well, that's a good way to put that, actually.
2: Yeah, which is totally a thing.
0: But pushing of the idea that there's records of the elves is huge. So there's a lot of world building going on. There's a lot of ruins effectively being laid out there. But regardless, we should move on and start actually. He sums up the whole history of what has come before and how the hobbits got there. Father Andrew, would you read that substantial quote?
2: Yeah. Those days, the third age of Middle Earth, are now long past, and the shape of all lands has been changed. But the regions in which hobbits then lived were doubtless the same as those in which they still linger, the northwest of the old world, east of the sea. Of their original home, the hobbits in Bilbo's time preserved no knowledge. Their own records began only after the settlement of the Shire, and their most ancient legends hardly looked further back than their wandering days. It is clear nonetheless from these legends, and from the evidence of their peculiar words and customs, that like many other folk, hobbits had in the distant past moved westward. Their earliest tales seem to glimpse a time when they dwelt in the upper vales of Anduin, between the eaves of Greenwood the Great and the Misty Mountains. Why they later undertook the hard and perilous crossing of the mountains into Eriador is no longer certain. Their own accounts speak of the multiplying of men in the land, and of a shadow that fell on the forest, so that it became darkened, and its new name was Mirkwood.
0: So I see a couple of things that I love here, and I love both of your comments on this. The connection and the description of those upper vales of Anduin, that's going to be recognizable to his readers because important things happen in those upper vales of Anduin. That's where they meet Beorn. And so he's making this direct, well, veiled but direct. It's not even oblique connection of the of the hobbits with Beorn and that Anglo-Saxon appearance in The Hobbit. And I'm guessing both of you might have stuff to say about that.
2: I mean, it's, you know, in some ways, this is his a legendary lair of Europe, right? You know, this idea of moving west, which historically we know is the case. It seems like, for instance, that most Indo-European people probably started in what is roughly kind of Ukraine, frankly, in the ancient.
1: I mean, yeah, that's mildly controversial, but it's either like somewhere in the Caucasus or maybe in what used to be called Anatolia. I mean, it's, yeah, there's a couple of different hypotheses about this.
2: Somewhere around the Black Sea.
1: yeah. Somewhere in there.
2: Yeah.
1: I think it's, we've talked about this before, but the experience of the sort of prehistoric Germanic peoples, it's not even quite right to say prehistoric Germanic peoples, but you know, when they first enter the recorded history of basically antiquity, right, that they're starting somewhere, they're certainly coming from somewhere around the Black Sea and moving west and moving north. And as they're moving west and they're moving north and settling in Scandinavia, they certainly, Scandinavia, Western Europe, et cetera, they certainly encounter the real Mirkwood, which was this basically a massive forest that covered most of what we would now think of as like modern day Germany and France. And that's the real, you know, the Mirkwieder, right? That's the real Mirkwood. And it was, as you can imagine, a huge, dark, scary, terrifying place. You can ask Varus about this. You know, who lost a couple of legions in that same forest, right? And so that's the kind of you know, that's the kind of the sense here is you know, moving towards the west. We don't exactly know why we're migrating, but it's of this in the. I talked about this at Doximut, that in the ancient consciousness of Northern Europe, there's the sense that there are always enemies behind you, and it's the Huns. Those are the enemies behind you. And that as you have the enemies behind you, you're moving towards the west because you're, you know, until basically you hit the sea, and then it's kind of like, well, this is as far as we can go.
0: Yeah.
1: And the hobbits are part of this migration. And when you get into the stuff that Tolkien writes about, like the Hobbit calendar and everything else, it's very, very clear that it's just this, it's the same calendar as the Northmen, the rest of the Northmen use. And so they're certainly culturally related in some way. And you get little things like this too, with the linguistic similarities between the language of the Rohirrim and then the Hobbits, right? Stuff like that. You know, it's very clear that there is a kind of a shared culture somehow, except that as far as we know, there were never, you know, like half, you know, like a miniature Swedish, you know, or something like that, you know, like.
0: It's fun. I didn't select this for us to read, but we even get a reference to that later in the prologue, talking about Meriadoc Brandybuck and his books that he wrote, mainly engaging with the linguistic connections between the Rohirrim and
1: the Hobbits. I really like the idea that Merry, who becomes like this real big hero at the end, and he's just like, as he, you know, once he's done being hero, he's like, philology.
0: Why not?
2: Does it ever go the other way? Do philologists become heroes?
1: Well, you know, maybe. Or they become like the worst elf ever. So.
2: I just have to say, by the way, when you said miniature Swedish, I was like, what, like a blonde guy that's only 6 feet tall? Is that
1: right? Somebody asked, I recently was identified by the lady running the register at the hobby store as white tall man, which is a great reverse. So Tolkien talks about why you can say the great green dragon, but not the green great dragon, right? And so this is my version of that, apparently, is a not tall white man, but the white tall man. And so somebody said, how tall are you? And I said, I'm man high. So I'm two Rengar high, which is the Numenorean yard, basically, which is 3 feet 2 inches. And and so the hobbits are halflings. They call that by the Dunedain because they're only one Renga high, which is about average 3 feet 2 inch tall. So, yep.
0: Now, what we read just there, I do want to note, we get a nice connection with Mirkwood and the shadow in Mirkwood. This is belated now because our conversation has wandered. But we get the connection to the appearance of the necromancer briefly in The Hobbit and foreshadowing of the whole, you know, point and conceit of The Hobbit. And this fascinating connection that the hobbits have a long relationship with Sauron, which is basically running away from him. And now the whole story will be one hobbit, well, four hobbits, and then two who go the other way to fix what no one else can fix.
3: In a world, one hobbit, no, two or four, no, two. Back to Dark Lord. I'm sorry.
0: And also, we're going to talk about this a little later, but there is this really strong connection that the Shire is, in Tolkien's mind, England. And that interestingly brings us to the migrations of the Anglo-Saxons to England. And, well, Tolkien describes the threefold division of the hobbits, the Harfoots, right, and Stours, and the Fallowhides, which I misspelled, but Fallowhides, and their characteristics. But then he talks about who led them into the Shire. And Richard, you're going to have a lot. So please read this for us.
1: So it's two Fallowhide brothers. About this time, legend among the hobbits first becomes history with a reckoning of years. It was in the 1601st year of the Third Age that the Fallowhide brothers Marco and Blanco set out from Bree, and having obtained, or Marcho and Blanco set out from Bree, and having obtained permission from the High King at Fornost, they crossed the Brown River Barrenduin with a great following of hobbits. They passed over the bridge of Stonebows that had been built in the days of the power of the North Kingdom, and they took all the land beyond to dwell in, between the river and the Far Downs. All that was demanded of them was that they should keep the great bridge in repair, and all other bridges and roads, speed the king's messengers. So there's some obvious parallels here between the famous story. So you have three basically tribes of hobbits. So there's the famous story, and Father Andrew was recently telling me that Tom Holland has a podcast out now saying this never happened. I remain incredibly skeptical of that theory. So I'll just tell you the way that most people tell the story, and certainly the way that it's traditionally told, which is most of what I care about. Which is that there are three Germanic tribes, the Angles, the Saxons, and the, now it is, say, the Jutes.
2: Giants.
1: But it's more like Jutes. And they were originally invited, probably as mercenaries, by the Britons to settle along the sort of the eastern and southeastern coast of the Isle of Britain.
0: The Saxons.
1: Yeah, the Saxon shore. And over time, they said, hey, this place is pretty nice. Maybe we'll stay. And so you can argue about whether or not this was a big invasion. I think most people think it was not a big invasion, but it was something that happened in waves first. And it's a pretty common story across, you know, the decaying Western Empire, right? Which is you invite some barbarians and they come in first as mercenaries. And then they kind of rise to positions of authority, and then they bring their wives and children. And then pretty soon, you know, it's all barbarians, right? Calling themselves Romans or calling themselves whatever. And so this seems to have been what happened. And there are two semi-legendary figures. I say semi-legendary because at least one of them, Hengist, seems to have been a historical individual. And it's not totally clear if he really had a brother named Horsa, or if that's like a doubling, because you often have a brother pair found important places like Romulus and Remus and so on. But they and they're well, not probably, they are Jutes. And so you have Hengist and Horsa, who are Jutes, and the Jutes are the smallest of the three tribes, but it's also clear from like onomastic evidence and things like that in England that they were also the most important of the three tribes. And so they were sort of like small, but basically the aristocrats from and the Jutes are from the Jutland Peninsula, which is a very hotly contested piece of land that either belongs to Denmark or to Germany. But Denmark and Germany have not historically agreed on the answer to that question. And they come in and they basically settle in Britain and over time kind of push the British into what is now called Wales, which is an English word that means foreigners. Of course, the joke here is that only the English could make you feel like a foreigner in your own country. But so what happens here is maybe a little, it's similar in certain ways, but also different. So you have these, again, two semi-legendary brothers, or these two brothers who stand at the end of legend and at the beginning of history, who bring these three tribes in. But obviously it's a peaceful settlement. There's basically nobody living in what at the you know, what they eventually call the Shire, basically nobody living there. So they migrate in and the king gives them leave to live there. And the only thing they're required to do basically is to maintain the roads. And other than that, they're more or less completely self-governing.
2: Yeah. And there were roads around, like there were Roman roads, especially.
1: Right. Yeah.
0: And how blatant is Tolkien's stealing from Hengist and Horsa here, those two brothers?
1: I don't think it's like totally blatant. I mean, certainly the Hengist and Horsa story used to be known much better than it is now. Probably everybody in England grew up with this. I mean, one of the history books we actually use with our kids was basically a history textbook of the British Isles that was written in maybe the early 19th century, something like that. It would have been one of the books, if Tolkien didn't grow up with it, he certainly grew up with one like it. And that's basically where the story begins with, here are the giants that lived in the island of Britain before the Trojans came, you know, before Brutus came and killed the giants. And then a little later on, Hengist and Horsa show up. And so that certainly was a story that probably every English person, every British person probably had that in school. I don't know if they still do. I rather doubt it, but who knows? They probably had that in school. And so they would have definitely, reading this, I think, would have thought about that.
0: Sure.
1: That's speculation.
0: And I've got the Lord of the Rings Companion,
1: mm-hmm.
0: which has a fun note about this. And they just note, Hengist is Old English for gelding, horse, or steed. Horsa right. stems from Old English horse, which means
1: right.
0: horse. While Marcho, Tolkien's word for one of these brothers, is derived from the Old English mearch, horse or steed.
1: Also horse, yeah.
0: Right. And Blanca is Old English for white or gray.
1: A white horse.
0: So yeah. he, for anyone that pays attention at all, Tolkien is totally telegraphing. And this is England.
1: There are a lot of Old English words for horse, and most of them are color words. It seems like our colors in Old English, originally, many of them originally described horses and then other things by association.
2: Hmm.
1: So
0: anyway, let's get into this a little bit here. The actual history of the Shire. Father Andrew, this is a longer nugget, but it has some nice stuff just about the hobbits kind of settling into their
2: new. Yeah, yeah. Thus began the Shire reckoning. For the year of the crossing of the Brandywine, as the hobbits turned the name, became year one of the Shire, and all later dates were reckoned from it. At once the western hobbits fell in love with their new land, and they remained there, and soon passed once more out of the history of men and of elves. While there was still a king, they were in name his subjects, but they were in fact ruled by their own chieftains, and meddled not at all with events in the world outside. To the last battle at Fornost with the witch lord of Angmar, they sent some bowmen to the aid of the king, or so they maintained, though no tales of men record it. But in that war the North Kingdom ended, and then the hobbits took the land for their own, and they chose from their own chiefs a thane to hold the authority of the king that was gone. There for 1,000 years they were little troubled by wars, and they prospered and multiplied after the dark plague, Shire Reckoning 37, until the disaster of the long winter and the famine that followed it. Many thousands then perished, but the days of dearth, 1158 to 60, were at the time of this tale long past, and the hobbits had again become accustomed to plenty. The land was rich and kindly, and though it had long been deserted when they entered it, it had before been well tilled, and there the king had once had many farms, cornlands, vineyards, and woods. That's interesting to me. Like, we think of the Shire as being so hobbity, so much where they are, who they are, where they belong, like they're the indigenous people or whatever, but they're not. There was, you know, men were there before, apparently. Like, the king had all these things going on there, and they took that land and took it over, which, I mean, again, kind of echoes this idea of early English history, where you have this Roman world that is abandoned by the Romans.
3: Right.
2: Like, there's actually literally, like, at one point, the Roman garrison in England sent a letter back to Rome saying, you know, we've got problems, you guys.
4: Yeah. And Rome basically said, you guys are on your own.
2: You're on your own. On your own. That's the end of the Roman Empire.
0: We're rooting for you.
2: Yeah. Good luck, you guys.
4: Let us know how it goes.
2: Right. And that's it. I mean, I think it's St. Gildas the Wise, actually, I think, who records that letter, as I recall. I'm actually sitting here. It's great. I have a hand-painted icon of St. Gildas right here in my studio, which was given to me by a Lithuanian iconographer living in England. So that's fun.
0: That's amazing. Within the frame, though, I love this paragraph because all of the surprising stuff that we see hobbits doing gets a backstory here. And even though it was a longer reading, this explains why Bilbo has the grounding and the skills that he does. It gives us a backstory and really a resonance for Merry's role in killing the Witch King there.
1: I never thought about that, but you're totally right.
0: You know, with the hobbits taking up, you know, weapons that are sized for them from the barrow, it's like this resumption of their role. When the hobbits arrive in Gondor, they are as much a remnant of the lost realm of Arnor as the rangers when they come with Aragorn. But the hobbits get first.
2: Yeah, and you know, the funny thing is, right, like that the impression of what hobbits are, what their culture is, and so forth, like in the moment of these stories, you get the sense that they're just fat and stupid, you know, and then there's these really exceptional people among them, like Bilbo and Frodo and his friends. And yet there is this back history. There is this story. Like, they were warriors. Yeah. They were pioneers. They were settlers. Like, they had some strength in them.
0: Yeah. They sent archers to the last battle at Fornost, you know.
4: So they say.
2: Although no tale of men remembers it.
0: Because none of them came home. But, okay, there's some epic stuff hiding in there.
1: Yeah.
0: So, Richard, would you read a little bit about the elven connection here for the Shire? I'm really excited about this because I think I'm seeing something that I hadn't noticed before. Please go ahead.
1: So three elf towers of immemorial age were still to be seen on the Tower Hills. Very practical Anglo-Saxon name and convention there, by the way. Were still to be seen on the Tower Hills beyond the Western Marches. They shone far off in the moonlight. The tallest was furthest away, standing alone upon a green mound. The hobbits of the Westfarthing said that one could see the sea from the top of that tower, but no hobbit had ever been known to climb it. Indeed, few hobbits had ever seen or sailed upon the sea, and fewer still had ever returned to report it. Most hobbits regarded even rivers and small boats with deep misgivings, and not many of them could swim. And as the days of the Shire lengthened, they spoke less and less with the elves and grew afraid of them and distrustful of those that had dealings with them. And the sea became a word of fear among them and a token of death. And they turned their faces away from the hills in the west.
0: So I wrote some stuff about this because If you read, like, in the Book of the Lost Tales, and you see how Tolkien is beginning all this stuff, his legendarium really grows, especially his love for the land grows out of these this really deep, strong love for the places where he spent time with Edith, with his wife, before and after their marriage. And there's one place, and I don't know if either of you have this this book, the worlds of J.R.R. Tolkien.
2: I do.
0: John Garth. This is a beautiful book. He's got like photos of the English countryside, but these are three effectively bits of heraldry that he put together for three places that are were important to him and Edith. There's Edith, right, and him. But the middle one is the crest for what he called Cortirion, which is Warwick. And you see this white tower there. And Cortirion shows up time and again, and it ends up, because his original idea is that England is Tol Eressëa. It is the island of the elves, and then they left it and went somewhere else. And he abandons that whole idea fairly early on, and eventually Tol Eressëa is the island that gets by on which they are ferried across to Valinor. But I think there's still remnants of this idea here, and also he connects this idea of a tower from which you can see the sea, that's an analogy that shows up very prominently in Monsters and the Critics. And
2: yeah,
0: if either of you want to snag that, so I know.
2: Yeah, there's if you read Beowulf, the Monsters and the Critics, which is this famous lecture that he gave, which in which he basically said, look, we need to take Beowulf seriously as a piece of literature and not just as an anthropological text to be mined for details about Anglo-Saxon society. He has this bit about, you know, taking apart a tower destroying the thing that it was for, right? It's a great essay, although difficult to read because there's all these like untranslated bits in there. He just sort of assumes, you know, Latin and Greek and, you know, Old English and whatever, as one does. But, you know, the thing I like about this passage, and it's actually a little maddening for me, is like the Tower Hills. Nothing, I think, in the Legendarium ever happens there. Like, it's referenced, but we never get to go there. Yeah. And the thing that immediately comes to mind in terms of an image for me as to what this must be like a little bit is Glastonbury Tor, which I actually got to go there this past summer to Glastonbury Tor. And probably everybody's seen a picture of this. It's this high green hill and there's this one tower on top of it. The Glastonbury Tor is the hill. Actually, it's not the tower. The tower is on top of the Tor. And it's actually said that that King Arthur is buried there, that the Holy Grail is buried there.
4: Which is incorrect, by the way. Everyone knows King Arthur is on Venus. But anyway, continue. Sorry, that's a different author.
2: Yeah, there's so many places that he might be. Is England Avalon, or is Avalon Ireland? I don't know.
0: Is Tol Eressëa Avalon? Which
2: right,
0: exactly. Yes. So the whole thing is all wrapped.
2: Clearly, together. The answer to all those questions is yes. It's all true. The tower that's on top of Glastonbury Tor is actually the remains of a church. It's the last bit of the remains of a much larger building, and it had two towers on the front, and only one survives. And so that's all that's there is this tower. And what's one of the things that's interesting about it is it has no roof. And so when you go in there, you look straight up and there's the sky. Maybe it had a roof at some point in history, but it doesn't now, that's for sure. And the wind is almost always really blowing. And when I went up there this summer, the wind was blowing and it started to rain. And so, you can't exactly go in there and be sheltered from it. But what was really fascinating is there's a door in the front and the back of the tower, and the roof is open. And so then as the wind blasts through it, it creates a sort of wind tunnel. And so you're in there and it's almost like you're in like this other kind of world, you know, wow. You're between worlds. And it's called St. Michael's Tower because that was the name of the church. And appropriately, you know, St. Michael, of course, is kind of this Lord of the Winds in angelic lore. and all this kind of stuff. So in any event, like when I think of the Tower Hills, that's I now am sort of experiencing Glastonbury Tor again and St. Michael's Tower. And I think of it as, you know, this place that's connected with elves, right? This otherworldly thing. But I wish we got to go there to see what's there. You know, I guess the closest we get is in some ways is Amun Sul, even though that's actually a tower that was built
0: burned and broken.
4: Yeah.
2: Burned and broken. Yeah.
0: I think this is more important to Tolkien than he lets on, not least because it's just in a note, you know, later on. But this is the only other place where there is a Palantir, and it's the one that Elendil left there when he left Arnor. And it was the one he would use because it didn't communicate with the others. It only looked to the west. It looked to Tol Eressëa. But anyway, it's Tolkien and towers and the sea and death and the past and his love letter to all of this. And so Richard, moving forward here, we'll leave the rest of the concerning hobbits for those who want to learn more of Tolkien's fun retrospective, plenty of spoilers, his whole thing. But he moves on to a new section of the prologue here concerning Pipeweed. And I think this, you have stuff to share with us on this.
4: Richard. This is, to me, the most... I mean, if I was Tolkien's editor and he submitted this manuscript to me for publication, I would look at this section and be like, what does this have to do with anything?
2: Okay. Well, because he knew that someday there would be a movie made by a man named Peter Jackson where someone would say, where Bilbo Baggins would say, the finest weed in the South Farthing.
4: Right.
2: And then all the stoners in the back will giggle.
4: It does require a little bit of clarification. All right, so Tolkien does say that concerning pipeweed, there is another astonishing thing about the hobbits of old that must be mentioned, an astonishing habit. They imbibed or inhaled through pipes of clay or wood the smoke of the burning leaves of an herb which they called pipeweed or leaf, a variety probably of nicotiana. Nicotiana is the Latin name for tobacco. A great deal of mystery surrounds the origin of this peculiar custom or art, as the hobbits preferred to call it. And then he gives us a nice little introduction to where did the leaf probably come from. So this is one of those things. It's actually a good example of the troubling case of nightshades in The Lord of the Rings. So there are multiple nightshades, nightshade being a class of plant mentioned. These are New World plants. They are not native to Europe, such as
2: tomatoes,
4: tobacco, tomatoes, and of course, tartars. You're welcome.
2: Boil them, mash them.
4: Boil and mash them, stick them in a stew, right? So those are all nightshades. They are not native to Europe. Obviously, it would be very difficult to even notice that the potato is not native to Europe, or the tomato for that matter. They're completely ubiquitous. There's certain things in the New World that once they reached Europe, even very traditional societies were like, oh, we want that. And yeah, the pipe was one of those things.
2: This is what we've been waiting for.
4: That's right. So tobacco was something that's very dear to Tolkien. Now, as we kind of discussed, I have basically restrained myself for years from talking too much about this, because I know that, like, in the real world, in your physical and body life, right, smoking is a very it's a very controversial thing. Obviously, especially smoking cigarettes can be really, really detrimental to your health. I don't think anybody's arguing that. Tolkien smoked a pipe his entire life. He smoked a pipe more or less constantly, and even when he did not smoke his pipe, he had his pipe in his mouth like this. And so Tolkien, who had a bit of a speech impediment, would very often teach with his pipe clenched between his teeth like this. So, and between his speech impediment and the fact that he had kind of like a low, quiet voice, and it was sort of mumble everything, and the fact that he has a pipe in his mouth basically meant that it was very difficult for people to understand him very often. We get, there's a description by Alida Becker. She says that, I remember sitting in his study
1: which was the converted garage of his house in Sandfield Road. By the way, Tolkien's study where he did most of his work, converted garage. I just really love that. In Sandfield Road, Oxford, and I was listening to Tolkien, creator and first inhabitant of that beneficently enchanting world of Middle Earth. He was wandering up and down, endlessly striking matches to light the pipe he was never without, and talking through it, round it, and sometimes to it, and to me, and frequently over my head about that long-awaited next book. So this is basically how Tolkien talked. And if you smoke a pipe, so I would just say I do smoke a pipe, not every day, but probably more or less once a week. I find it to be a very helpful, beneficial thing, especially for being able to sort of think. For people who don't know, there's a huge difference between cigarettes and pipe smoking, both in what you're smoking and also in the kind of the culture that's around it. And so a lot of times, pipe smoking requires, it is actually an art. It is an art that requires a certain degree of skill to do well. You'll know this if you've never smoked a pipe before and then you try it, or you try it for the first time after a long time and you just can't get the thing to go. Right. So it is something that requires a bit of an art, a bit of and it has its own little, let's say, ritual aspect to it between the lighting, the puffing and the tamping. And if you're able to, blowing smoke rings, all those things. Tolkien's entire work is completely shot through with this. In fact, there would be no Lord of the Rings if Bilbo had not been searching for his pipe in his pocket. Looking around, trying to find his pipe. Oh, what's he pull out? He pulls out this ring that he picked up. And he puts it on, right? So the whole of Tolkien's Legendarium is shot through with this. And of course, there's a lot of meditation on pipeweed and the role, the social role that it has in the Lord of the Rings. Basically, the ability for friends to like sit around, smoke a pipe. There's one of my favorite chapters in the whole book, Flotsam and Jetsam, is basically based around this. You know, guys, we found some tobacco and now we get to sit around and we get to smoke and we haven't done this in months, and it's going to be this wonderful kind of relief for everybody. This was an important part of Tolkien's friendship, but even when Tolkien started smoking a pipe, it was a deliberately old-fashioned choice, because even at this point, pipes were pretty, you know, like old-fashioned things. And now it's basically something you do if you're just a certain kind of person. Very often the sort of person who will also have a Tolkien podcast, as it happens. But in Tolkien's day, most people smoke cigarettes. Tolkien didn't like cigarettes, did not smoke cigarettes. But he smoked a pipe more or less incessantly. Lewis smoked cigarettes basically all the time. But Tolkien smoked his pipe. And part of the reason he smoked the pipe was this intentional, I think, choice to be this kind of certain kind of person as a nod to this earlier English country life. Mm-hmm. And so his legal guardian, after the death of his mother, Father Francis Morgan, smoked a pipe. He had this long-stemmed, Tolkien describes it as this long-stemmed cherry wood pipe. Mm-hmm. And Tolkien decided to smoke a pipe because he would see Father Morgan sitting out on the porch smoking this long-stemmed cherry pipe. One can imagine it's had of a sort of maybe a Gandalfian quality to it. And so for Tolkien, it became, you know, kind of a ubiquitous part of a certain kind of life, which had to do with something like a slow, quiet, meditative country life, a part of the vanishing English countryside, whereas the, you know, like cigarettes and things like that coming in are basically a function of, you know, especially the mass production of cigarettes with all the things that were and are still put into them, you know, the tar and everything else. Is the modern impulse to say, how can I turn this into the most addictive, consumer-friendly product possible so that more and more people will buy it, right? And so for Tolkien, the pipe was, so even when he wasn't smoking it, you know, he had it with him. The other thing that you'll realize if you do smoke a pipe is that the pipe becomes an incredibly useful prop. You can point it at people, Lewis said. It makes, it gives a wise man time between his thoughts, and for a foolish man, it's something to put in his mouth and shut him up. So it's just a generally useful kind of a prop, and certainly a big part of the Legendarium. By the way, so is beer, right? You know, so is beer. So are other things like this. You know, all of these things, which
4: in the wrong quantities are not particularly good for you. But for Tolkien, they're an important part of what it meant to live, basically the kind of life that that, you know, to the point that it's not just like the hobbits who enjoy it. You know, Aragorn likes a pipe. Gandalf likes a pipe, right?
2: Smoking
4: and actually, actually finds it really necessary. Yeah, right. Actually finds it really necessary for him to like sort of like clear his head and be able to think about where to go next and what to do next. So anyway, that's an apologia. I'm not saying go out and start smoking a pipe or anything like that, but this is one of those things. If you're going to read The Lord of the Rings, you will need to come to terms with the fact that there is smoking and drinking. And actually, as a young Baptist, these were the most controversial parts of the book. So there you go. Sure.
0: And it is maybe worth noting that whatever one ends up doing with these things, the way that they function in The Lord of the Rings is important, because it's not a matter of consumption. It's not a matter of excess. It's not a matter even of the effect that the stuff has on you. But it's a matter of sobriety, of seriousness, of silence, of thoughtfulness, and very, very often of conviviality, of fellowship. Someone who is smoking a pipe invites, just by virtue of doing it, someone else to come and join them, to not bum us off, but share in the tobacco, to sit and talk and take time to be together.
4: And you don't take when you smoke a pipe, it is not a let me go take a quick cigarette break. It's a I'm going to commit the next 45 minutes to an hour to this action. And it really does. I mean, I will just say, sometimes when I'm really struggling with a work problem that I can't figure out, I will step outside, pace back and forth in the yard, smoke a pipe. And usually by the time the pipe is done, I know the answer to the problem, you know, which is a very, you know, Gandalf does that sort of thing as well. And it does work that way. But yeah, it's a, I think conviviality is an important word. You could say a good English word for this is to be merry, right? To be, which is not just joyful or mirthful or something like this, but it's a kind of, it's just a kind of pervasive mood. It's the celadreamas, it's the hall joys, right?
2: Yeah.
4: Obviously nobody was smoking tobacco in Beowulf, but if they could have, they would have, right? It's part of that life together with other people, enjoying the good things of the earth, hopefully in sober quantities. And that's a really important part of what The Lord of the Rings is about.
0: Effectively enjoying the good things of the creator without using them, and preferring the creation to the creator.
4: Right. It's wine to gladden the heart of man, right? And make his face cheerful with oil. And then also, you know, again, no tobacco when David wrote that psalm, but.
0: Very good.
4: Yeah.
0: So Richard, as we move on, I want to thank you for your reflections on pipeweed and what it means there to Tolkien.
2: Don't smoke, kids. Don't smoke.
0: But
2: I just have to say that as an employee of age.
0: Don't smoke, but look for the opportunities for quiet and conviviality and fellowship that Tolkien found in his pipe smoking and other things. And address all complaints, please, to Richard Roland.
4: It's all right. Come at me. Let's go.
2: At me, bro. Yeah.
0: So
2: I think the important takeaway from this, right, is not like, is it good or bad to smoke? But no, like, how does this function within the story as a story
4: that's
2: element? That's the point. You know, that's really.
4: That's right.
0: Exactly. And then you understand what it means when Tolkien is presented, you know, waving his pipe there in the photo. Right.
2: Yeah.
0: So I think we can leave the rest of the pipeweed and the description even of the Shire and the police force there for everyone to read. I mean, we don't have to go through every single bit of this.
2: As fun as that would be.
0: No one wants to listen to 5 hours of podcast. Right?
2: 4 hours, maybe.
0: Suffice to say, there were a total of like 12 policemen in the entirety of the Shire, which is amazing. Called them sheriffs, and then there were bounders because things were getting, you know, troubled, and then we'll move on. The next bit, Tolkien provides a summary of the finding of the ring, which lets us know that this is important. And it's called Of the Finding of the Ring. But what we might not recognize is that there are, in fact, two versions of the ring story. And almost all of us in the present day have only ever seen the later one, the one that came from The Lord of the Rings. But in fact, that is not what the original publication, which looked like this, actually had. The original publication had the story, had a different story, and we're going to talk about that. I'll read this little bit because it talks about how Bilbo actually found the ring, how he got it from Gollum, how he, you know, stumbled upon it, put it in his pocket. Gollum chased him out. But Tolkien says, now it is a curious fact that this is not the story as Bilbo first told it to his companions. To them, his account was that Gollum had promised to give him a present if he won the game. But when Gollum went to fetch it from his island, he found the treasure was gone, a magic ring which had been given to him long ago on his birthday. Bilbo guessed this was the very ring he had found, and as he had won the game, it was already his by right. So why say anything about it? And then Tolkien says, this account Bilbo set down in his memoirs, and he seems never to have altered it himself, not even after the Council of Elrond. Evidently, it still appeared in the original Red Book, as it did in several of the copies and abstracts. But many copies contain the true account as an alternative, derived no doubt from notes by Frodo or Samwise, both of whom learn the truth, though they seem to have been unwilling to delete anything actually written by the old hobbit himself. So this is kind of amazing. And what Tolkien is dealing with is the fact that there are thousands, hundreds of thousands, I don't know how many thousands of copies of The Hobbit floating around from those first editions, which have a story which contradicts the entire background of The Lord of the Rings as it developed. So he had to update it. And most of us now live with the updated version.
2: Yeah. And you can, I imagine it's a bit of a bootleg of some kind, but if you do your Googling right, you can actually find side-by-side comparisons of that whole chapter, you know, Riddles in the Dark from The Hobbit on the web, where you can actually see all the changes that he made. And of course, this is the key one, but there's lots of other revisions and so forth that were made years later, frankly.
4: By the way, by the time this book, by the time Lord of the Rings is published, there have been four impressions of The Hobbit printed. There's the first impression, which is only 1,500 copies. And the second impression, which had more color illustrations by Tolkien. The third impression, which only had one color illustrations because it was right in the middle. I think it was 1942. And they had to basically cut back because of the war. And then the fourth impression, which is published in 1946, had 4,000 copies printed. So there's these different impressions. So, but these are not like insane numbers.
2: No.
4: Each time.
0: Yeah, that's a lot crazy numbers. Than I expected.
2: So kids, if you find yourself a 1937 first impression of one of those,
4: you need to immediately send it to me. So I can be aware.
0: There are a lot more publications of the facsimile version, which
2: If you find the original one, you might be able to retire, folks, or at least, you know, take a couple months off of work.
4: I think a first edition sold for, how much was it recently? It was tens of thousands of dollars at least.
2: A lot of money.
4: I think more.
2: Yeah. Like this is not like finding, you know, the first folio or something like that from Shakespeare where you really could retire.
4: Or like an original copy of the Iliad in that one J-Lo movie.
2: But yeah, so this is interesting because for lots of reasons, but the original story, of course, is much more benign. And Gollum is frankly a more whimsical, weird creature living in the dark kind of thing. He's not this pivotal figure in the original version. So not only is the story of the finding of the ring different, but Gollum's character changes. He's much darker and more sinister, and more dangerous in the retcon.
4: $210,000, by the way, that's what the last one sold for.
0: Wow. But yeah, Gollum's not creepy. He's more just kind of sad. Father Andrew, would you read that that passage from the original version? It starts both wrong, because the characterization of Gollum you get there is really striking compared to what everyone recognizes from the movies. And
2: So listen to this, everybody. I mean, so this is, they're in the middle of the riddle game, right? "Both wrong," cried Bilbo.

0: Yes, we must. It's just hard to do anything but Andy's.
1: We're all doing our golf.
0: We're all doing Andy's service. I know.
2: Everyone has to have a
0: Although, like when the Rankin Bass Gollum was much bassier, and you know, yeah, we must fetch it precious. And but I think we promised.
1: I think Andy Serkis was doing Rob Inglis. I think he's the real origin of the Gollum voice.
0: So Gollum paddled back to his boat, and Bilbo thought he had heard the last of him, but he had not. The Hobbit was just thinking of going back up the passage, having had quite enough of Gollum and the dark water's edge, when he heard him wailing and squeaking away in the gloom. He was on his island, of which, of course, Bilbo knew nothing, scrabbling here and there, searching and seeking in vain, and turning out his pockets. "Where is it? Where is it?" Bilbo heard him speaking. "Lost, lost, my precious, lost, lost. Bless us and splash us. We haven't the present we promised, and we haven't even got it for ourselves." Bilbo turned round and waited, wondering what it could be that the creature was making such a fuss about. This proved very fortunate afterwards. For Gollum came back and made a tremendous spluttering and whispering and croaking, and in the end, Bilbo gathered that Gollum had had a ring, a wonderful, beautiful ring, a ring that he had been given for a birthday present ages and ages before in the old days when such rings were less uncommon. Sometimes he had it in his pocket. Usually he kept it in a little hole in the rock on his island. Sometimes he wore it when he was very, very hungry and tired of fish and crept along dark passages looking for stray goblins. Then he might even venture into places where the torches were lit and made his eyes blink and smart, for he would be safe. Oh, yes, very nearly safe. For if you slipped that ring on your finger, you were invisible. Only in the sunlight could you be seen, and then only by your shadow, and that was a faint and shaky sort of shadow. I don't know how many times Gollum begged Bilbo's pardon. He kept on saying, "We are sorry. We didn't mean to cheat. We meant to give it our only, only present if it won the competition." He even offered to catch Bilbo some nice juicy fish to eat as a consolation. Bilbo shuddered at the thought of it. "No, thank you," he said as politely as he could. He was thinking hard, and the idea came to him that Gollum must have dropped that ring sometime, and that he must have found it, and that he had had that very ring in his pocket. But he had the wits not to tell Gollum. "Finding's keeping," he said to himself, and being in a very tight place, I dare say he was right. Anyway, the ring belonged to him now. "Never mind," he said. "The ring would have been mine now if you had found it, so you would have lost it anyway, and I will let you off on one condition."
3: "Yes, what is it? What does it wish us to do, my precious?"
0: "Help me to get out of these places," said Bilbo. Now Gollum had to agree to this if he was not to cheat. He still very much wanted just to try what the stranger tasted like, but now he had to give up all the idea of it. Still, there was the little sword, and the stranger was wide awake and on the lookout, not unsuspecting, as Gollum likes to have things which he attacked. So perhaps it was best after all. Yeah, that's quite different. Although it's interesting, though, that even though Gollum is like committed to not cheating,
2: he really, really wants to eat him.
0: He kind of, yeah, he's like, well, there's the sword. Okay, there's the sword.
2: And we promised. But right. I think it's fascinating how much of what ultimately shows up is still kind of you know, like, there's a lot that Tolkien can work with in doing the retcon, especially the casual way it says at the beginning, "What about the present?" Not that he cared very much. Still, he felt he'd won it, and pretty fairly in difficult
1: circumstances. Under difficult circumstances.
2: It's like, it's like you can almost hear him like telling the story, like, you know, and it wasn't important and it wasn't a big deal. I didn't really want it at all, but, you know, I figured I did want it and I should, you know, like, hold my own. You can almost see that insidious influence, that
1: justification really
2: teases out later on. It's,
0: yeah. And also, what you get in this is Gollum's lie.
2: Yeah.
0: Later we know it's a lie. Right. But in this version, So not only is it a retcon of how Bilbo got the ring, it's also a retcon of how Gollum got the ring.
2: Right.
0: Because here it says that he got it as a birthday present long ago. It just simply says that. It doesn't say, you know, but actually Gollum killed someone for it.
2: Right.
0: You know, so it's interesting. There's this another layer of retconning going on there as well.
2: But the way he retells it, in the introduction here, in the prologue, the retcon makes Gollum more sinister and kind of doesn't tell us yet that Gollum killed for it. We get that a couple chapters in, but we're prepped for it. You know, if we've only ever heard the original story, we're like, whoa, wait a minute.

0: Bilbo lied, and Gandalf took that seriously and thought it was strange. And what's with the lie? And, what is this thing doing?
1: So the something to also notice here is that the lie about the birthday present is actually two layers of a lie. There's Smeagol wants it as his present, as a birthday present, and that's why he feels like he's entitled to it, because he wants the ring and he uses that as the justification. And then Bilbo says that his basically Bilbo's lie about the present part was suggested by Gollum calling it his birthday present, right? And so it's that those multiple layers of deception, actually.
0: Right. And
1: then it actually is a birthday present to Frodo, which is the ironic thing.
0: That's really cool. Richard, would you read from earlier in the script there? It's in the orange where it says, the idea of a present was not mere hobbit-like invention, because effectively that's Tolkien's.
1: Yeah, where is that?
2: This is from the prologues.
1: Yeah, the idea of a present was not mere hobbit-like invention all the same. It was suggested to Bilbo, as he confessed, by Gollum's talk that he overheard. For Gollum did in fact call the ring his birthday present many times. That also Gandalf thought strange and suspicious, but he did not discover the truth in this point for many more years, as will be seen in this book. Frodo is the only person who's actually ever received the ring as a genuine birthday present.
0: Yeah. But brilliant what Tolkien manages to do. He told the story he wanted to tell, and like, how much, it's amazing how little actually has to be changed in Riddles in the Dark to make this work.
1: It's difficult to overstate the importance of this retcon, I think, because it basically makes the Lord of the Rings work. Like, it sets up everything, especially the destruction of the ring, the taming of Smeagol, everything that else comes down the line, right, basically stems out of this retcon.
2: Yeah. And the ring itself becomes a very different thing through the retcon.
1: Yeah.
2: Right. In the original Hobbit, it's an invisibility ring that helps you catch goblins in the dark, and that's nice,
1: And helps you, trash talk spiders.
2: Exactly. Yeah. Even in the retcon,
1: the Elven King's halls.
2: Yeah. Even in the retcon, even in the revised version of the Hobbit, the ring is not that big of a deal. I mean, it's important to have an invisibility ring, but it's not this sinister, super dark thing. But when you get the retcon, then you get the question of why would Bilbo lie?
1: Yeah.
2: And it's really because the ring has started to work on him to make him want to possess it,
0: And the extent to which, as readers, just going through the prologue, if we don't skip it, we're already primed to then be questioning and wondering and recognizing the sinisterness of this. It really sets up beautifully that scene in the hallway and at Bag End when Bilbo doesn't want to let it go. So yeah. It's nicely done. I have again the companion here, and the fun thing is that Tolkien almost didn't actually mean to do this. So let me read from this. So as Tolkien worked on the Lord of the Rings, he developed a very different view of the ring. Now it was to possess its bearer too strongly for it to be given up easily. So on July 31st, 1947, he wrote to Stanley Unwin in response to comments by Rainer Unwin. He says, "Rainer has, of course, spotted a weakness inevitable, the linking between the Hobbit and the Lord of the Rings. The weakness is Gollum and his action in offering the ring as a present." That's in the letters, page 121, I guess. But on September 21st, So a couple months later, Tolkien sent a specimen of the rewriting of Chapter 5, which would simplify the not necessarily improve my present task. This revision altered Gollum's promise and makes Gollum more wretched and treacherous. Tolkien then seemed to forget about this revision. He just sort of sent it as, you could do this. And then 3 years later, after a gap, it says not atypical of the post-war days of paper rationing, when he received proof of a new edition of The Hobbit, including his specimen. So then he wrote to Stanley Unwin on September 10th, 1950. "Well, there it is. The alteration is now made, and cannot, I suppose, be unmade.
2: Wow.
0: I have now in my hands two printed versions of a crucial incident. Either the first must be regarded as washed out, a mere miswriting that ought never to have seen the light, or the story as a whole must take into account the existence of two versions and use it. The former was my original simple-minded intention, though it is a bit awkward since The Hobbit is fairly widely known in its older form. if the literary process can be done convincingly, I think, but not briefly explained in a note. So he's like, can we please not publish this? I was going to be fine with it. And then 2 weeks later, on September 14th, he writes again, I have decided to accept the existence of both versions of Chapter 5 so far as the sequel goes. And then he does the retcon that we
1: read. I like how he says, I've decided to accept the existence. Like, I'm going to work that into my general vocabulary of things about things that I don't like. I have decided to accept the existence of this thing. Just, I'll allow it now to exist. It's good.
2: I have decided to accept the existence of the American electoral form of government. Although I am thinking about painting the doorposts of my home with blood.
1: With a little bit of blood, just in case.
2: Just in case. But I think it's worth noting here, right? Okay, so The Hobbit is published in 1937 with the original version. 10 years later, he writes the alternative version of Riddles in the Dark.
0: And forgets about it.
2: 3 years after that, it's actually published. So from 1937 to 1950, what the public is reading is the original version. And then in 1950, everything printed after that point has the retconned version. And then what is it? In 1956 or 1954, Fellowship of the Ring comes out?
1: No.
2: And he's, of course, concerned, like, well, look, everybody knows the original version. Like, this is going to be weird, whatever. But here we are 74 years later, and almost no one even knows, except for the nerds, right? People like us. No one even knows that there is another version of this turning point in the legendarium.
1: Now, I have to mention that we're not talking about the retcon I thought we would have talked about today, since we focused on the Curious case of Nightshades in Middle Earth.
2: Oh.
1: Because one of the other things that is retconned in the second edition of The Hobbit is that references to tomatoes are changed to pickles.
0: Oh,
2: so that's a retconning, you know,
0: And that's really obviously the more important retcon.
1: Obviously. I mean, yeah, you know, I mostly read these books for the food. I think that should be obvious, you know.
2: And I do endorse pickles, kids. Kids, go out and eat pickles. It's good.
1: Go eat pickles.
2: It's good for your digestion, especially ones that are naturally fermented and not just soaked in vinegar.
0: I think that this retcon is actually a proof of time travel, because what it means is that someone took the Peter Jackson movies back and showed them to Tolkien. And when he saw the scene of Denethor eating tomatoes, he was like, we got to nip this in the.
1: I laughed too hard at that. That is so delightful. Yeah. I think we all basically, everybody of a certain age just has like cherry tomato based trauma. Oh my gosh.
2: I have to say though, that is it John Noble? Is that his name?
1: John Noble. Yeah.
2: That is one of the best pieces of casting, in my opinion.
1: John Noble, listen, I love almost all the casting for the Peter Jackson.
2: Oh yeah.
1: Trilogy.
2: Yeah.
1: Like there are creative decisions which I will still quibble with, but I love almost all the casting. I mean, John Noble, I mean, I think that Viggo Mortensen as Aragorn was a really inspired choice, and I literally can't watch him in anything else since then. You know, because of like, what are you doing, Aragorn? What are you doing?
0: I have to quibble with you on that, though. I really think if they'd stuck with Stuart Townsend, it would have been a much better movie.
2: Wow.
0: I'm teasing.
1: Okay, I was like,
2: I'm like, man,
1: I don't want to call you out on your own show now. Viggo's done a bunch of like weird little art projects since then, but the other two movies of his that are quite good are, of course, Hidalgo, and then there's a Spanish language one about the 30 Years' War. I think it's called Alto Triste.
2: But Hidalgo is a great movie.
1: But Alto Triste has the actual best sword fights in any movie that have ever been made. They're very accurate sword fights. Which is actually quite hard to come by in film. So anyway, yeah. All my sword appreciators out there, you guys know who you are. I don't even have to tell you that because you've already seen the movie, probably yesterday.
0: I remember you did like a thread over a course of a week where you shared like all of your favorite movie fight scenes. That was an interesting thread you did.
1: wow, this has been like a million years since I did that thread. I'm impressed that you I think I did that during COVID or something because I was just watching it. Yeah.
0: I hadn't thought of it at all until you mentioned that. I was like, oh, yeah, I remember.
2: Father Anthony is a hipster Roland fan.
1: That's apparently. The deep lore right there. I mean, I am a long, you know, lifelong martial artist, fencer. And I really enjoy like good fights in movies and definitely like Alta Triste has some of the, it's probably not the right name. I can't remember what the movie's called now, but anyway, it's the one, it's the Spanish language film Viggo Mortensen made about the 30 Years' War. You guys should be able to Google that. So,
0: sure.
1: Yeah.
0: And then I think we can wrap up with the final summary of The Hobbit. Father Andrew, would you read just the last thing on setting the stage for where we begin?
2: Yeah. Okay.
1: Alla Triste. I was pretty close. Okay. Sorry. It's going to bother me.
0: Now we can look it up.
2: Yeah. This account of the end of the Third Age is drawn mainly from the Red Book of Westmarch. That most important source for the history of the War of the Ring was so called because it was long preserved at Under Towers. I love that name. Under Towers. The home of the Fairbairns, wardens of the Westmarch. It was in origin Bilbo's private diary, which he took with him to Rivendell. Frodo brought it back to the Shire, together with many loose leaves of notes. And during Shire Reckoning 1420, he nearly filled its 1420 to 1421, he nearly filled its pages with his account of the war. But annexed to it and preserved with it, probably in a single red case, were the three large volumes bound in red leather that Bilbo gave to him as a parting gift. To these four volumes, there was added in Westmarch a fifth, containing commentaries, genealogies, and various other matter concerning the Hobbit members of the Fellowship.
0: All right, Richard, can you break this down for us? What are the different pieces that he's talking about?
1: Sure. Here?
0: What's he doing?
1: Yeah, so the manuscript conceit for The Lord of the Rings, and actually for Tolkien's Legendarium, actually, is that it's all the Red Book of Westmarch, of which Tolkien himself is the translator. And essentially, you have Bilbo's private diary, which is The Hobbit. Frodo brings that back to the Shire together with, it says, many loose leaves of notes, which are the basis of the Silmarillion. So the Silmarillion, the frame narrative for the Silmarillion is essentially...
0: Are the loose leaves the basis for the Silmarillion, or like Bilbo's attempts to start the Lord of the Rings? Because I thought the three...
1: No, because you have the many loose leaves of notes, which is basically Bilbo's notes on the translations from the Elvish that he'll mention a little bit later on. But then it says... together with many loose leaves of notes, and during SR 1420 to 21, he nearly filled his pages with his account of the war. So that is Frodo filled its pages with his account of the war, but he annexed to it and preserved with it, probably in a single red case, were the three large volumes bound in red leather that Bilbo gave him as a parting gift. Does anybody have that passage right now? Basically, this is Bilbo's account of the story of the War of the Ring as the hobbits told him about it when they came back to Rivendell.
0: Right. And it's on the next page. I should have put this
1: okay.
0: On page 15, at least in one here.
1: Yeah. Can you read that part real quick where Bilbo gives him the books?
0: Right. Well, I don't have the books itself.
1: Okay. That's all right. So
0: from the note on the Shire records, it says, the chief importance of Fingal's copy is it alone contains the whole of Bilbo's translations from the Elvish. These three volumes were found to be a work of great skill and learning.
1: Right. Yeah. So you were right. I'm sorry. So the three volumes, those are the Silmarillion.
0: Right.
1: And if you look at the general division of the Silmarillion, now they're not equal divisions, but you would have like the Enw Lindele and then the Quenta Silmarillion and then Akalabeth of the Rings of Power in the Third Age. Those are basically the three different books. Now, are those the three books that Bilbo had in mind, or were the three books supposed to be like the three great tales, or nobody knows? It's kind of like the Old Testament canon. Everyone knows there's 24 books of the Old Testament, but it's what exactly those 24 books contain and what order they might be arranged in is sort of anybody's guess at any given time. So this this is made into at least a couple of copies. The first is used, is kept in the Shire for the descendants of the children of Master Samwise. The most important copy, however, is kept at Great Smeal's, but it was written in Gondor, probably at the request of the great grandson of Peregrine, and completed in Shire Reckoning 1592. His southern scribe appended this note: Findigal, King's writer, finished this work in the Fourth Age, the year 172. It is an exact copy in all details of the Thane's book in Minas Tirith. That book was a copy made at the request of King Elisar of the Red Book of the Perioneth, and was brought to him by the Thane Peregrine when he returned to Gondor in the year 64 of the Fourth Age. The Thane's book was thus the first copy made of the Red Book, and contained much that was later omitted or lost. In Minas Tirith, it received much annotation and many corrections, especially of names, words, and quotations in the Elvish languages. So if you actually pay attention to this, there were already two separate manuscript traditions, one of which, because one manuscript stays in the Shire and then has its redactions. The other manuscript goes to Gondor, is copied there. They make additions and corrections. That is then copied and eventually brought back to the Shire at Great Smeal's. So you actually would have had in the Fourth Age two extant copies of the Red Book in the Shire that would represent basically two different manuscript traditions. And I think that this is one of the ways that you can kind of account for certain hobbity incongruities, you know, and then certain parts that seem to have not been written by hobbits. Some of the additions and corrections in Gondor are very clear, especially when you get to the Two Towers and the Return of the King, because it will say, you know, it was sung, you know, later by, you know, by a show,
0: a bard in Gondor,
1: a bard of Rohan, or a poet of Gondor, et cetera, et cetera. I mean, we're not to necessarily imagine that Frodo wrote in every single song. He probably remembered the Hobbit songs and he remembered the ones that he was present for, but there's definitely plenty of the songs in there that somebody else said, oh, the song about the Battle of the Pelennor Fields, it went like this, and then somebody added that in as part of a redaction.
0: Read everything I kind of had highlighted as interesting, but
1: yeah, just the other thing that I'll mention is that there are basically, this is where we also get the origin of where the different appendices came from and so on. And also the materials which become the published Silmarillion. So yeah, it would be a fun, completely foolish project to try to take the text of everything and which more or less is what, you know, you have in the history of Middle Earth, but you could select from it and try to put together the real text of the Red Book of Westermarch.
0: It would be like
1: trying to hunt down Q source and be like, well, which part of the stuff was really written by hobbits, and then which part of the stuff was later written by men of Gondor. And the crazy thing is that Tolkien's range, even his vocabulary and syntax, is so varied based on who is supposed to have written this part of the text that you can do lexomic analysis and it looks like it's different people writing.
2: It's so,
1: and weird. That is pretty insane to me.
2: Yeah. I mean, that's, you know, like anyone who's ever done any writing of fiction and has Tolkien living in their head, there's a part of you that's like, man, I want to do what he's doing. And then there's a part of you that when you realize
1: that would be insane,
2: the level of complexity of what he's done, you just never want to write anything ever again.
0: Just throw up your hands and give up. Why
2: yeah,
0: bother?
2: Exactly.
1: So Terry Pratchett is an English fantasy author and satirist, wrote some really fun books, but he's had something like Tolkien's like Mount Fiji. Like he's always just looming there in the background until you're finally standing on top of him. And then you can't see Mount Fiji. You can just see everything else. Right. Which is sort of like, Tolkien's works being the tower from which you can see the sea.
0: Mm. Yeah.
1: Something like that.
0: That's a nice way to wrap up. So
1: yeah,
0: that's beautiful. Yeah, because this is why we read, ultimately.
1: That's right. That's right.
0: It is the understanding of most everything. All right. We could talk about a ton more, but I think for the sake of everyone else's lives and ours too, we should move on. So...

0: That brings us to our fourth act. We all love reading Tolkien, and the books are the most important thing, not the movies, not even podcasts. So it's always interesting to hear how people interpret reading them out loud. Father Andrew, you haven't gotten the chance to read aloud from Tolkien very much at all, if ever, in hosting this. So why don't you take a chance to pick a favorite passage and read it to us?
1: Yeah, I've done it. I think I've done it once or twice when I was sort of on Richard's side of the podcast. And he's like, Father, why don't you go ahead and take the chance here? So the passage that I've selected is one that I think has been read at least once or twice by other people. But I wanted to do this because I felt that for our 111st episode, this is the one that I wanted to kind of go out with. Not to say, God willing, that we won't be back if you're willing to invite us back sometime.
0: Anytime. So, say the word.
1: But I haven't done this one before on the podcast that I can recall. It's hard to remember after 111 episodes. Yeah, so this is from the end. Then Elrond and Galadriel rode on, for the Third Age was over, and the days of the rings were past, and an end was come of the story and song of those times. With them went many elves of the high kindred, who would no longer stay in Middle-earth, and among them, filled with a sadness that was yet blessed and without bitterness, rode Sam and Frodo and Bilbo, and the elves delighted to honor them. Though they rode through the midst of the Shire all the evening and all the night, none saw them pass save the wild creatures, or here and there some wanderer in the dark who saw a swift shimmer under the trees, or a light and shadow flowing through the grass as the moon went westward. And when they had passed from the Shire, going about the south skirts of the White Downs, they came to the Far Downs and to the Towers, and looked on the distant sea. And so they rode down at last to Mithlond, to the Grey Havens and the long firth of Lune. As they came to the gates, Círdan the shipwright came forth to greet them. Very tall he was, and his beard was long, and he was grey and old, save that his eyes were keen as stars. And he looked at them and bowed and said, "All is now ready." Then Círdan led them to the havens, and there was a white ship lying, and upon the quay beside a great grey horse stood a figure robed all in white awaiting them. As he turned and came towards them, Frodo saw that Gandalf now wore openly on his hand the third ring, Narya the Great, and the stone upon it was red as fire. Then those who were to go were glad, for they knew that Gandalf also would take ship with them. But Sam was now sorrowful at heart, and it seemed to him that if the parting would be bitter, more grievous still would be the long road home alone. But even as they stood there, and the elves were going aboard, and all was being made ready to depart, up rode Merry and Pippin in great haste. And amid his tears, Pippin laughed. "You tried to give us the slip once before and failed, Frodo," he said. "This time you have nearly succeeded, but you have failed again. It was not Sam, though, that gave you away this time, but Gandalf himself." "Yes," said Gandalf. "For it will be better to ride back three together than one alone. Well, here at last, dear friends, on the shores of the sea, comes the end of our fellowship in Middle-earth. Go in peace. I will not say, do not weep, for not all tears are an evil." Then Frodo kissed Merry and Pippin, and last of all Sam, and went aboard. And the sails were drawn up, and the wind blew, and slowly the ship slipped away down the long gray firth, and the light of the glass of Galadriel that Frodo bore glimmered and was lost. And the ship went out into the high sea, and passed on into the west, until at last, on a night of rain, Frodo smelled a sweet fragrance on the air, and heard the sound of singing that came over the water. And then it seemed to him that as in his dream in the house of Bombadil, the gray rain curtain turned all to silver glass and was rolled back, and he beheld white shores, and beyond them a far green country under a swift sunrise. But to Sam, the evening deepened to darkness as he stood at the haven. And as he looked at the gray sea, he saw only a shadow on the waters that was soon lost in the west. There still he stood far into the night, hearing only the sigh and murmur of the waves on the shores of Middle-earth, and the sound of them sank deep into his heart. Beside him stood Merry and Pippin, and they were silent. At last the three companions turned away, and never again looking back, they rode slowly homewards, and they spoke no word to one another until they came back to the Shire, but each had great comfort in his friends on the long gray road. At last they rode over the downs and took the east road, and then Merry and Pippin rode on to Buckland, and already they were singing again as they went. But Sam turned to Bywater, and so came back up the hill, as day was ending once more. And he went on, and there was yellow light and fire within, and the evening meal was ready, and he was expected. And Rose drew him in, and set him in his chair, and put little Eleanor upon his lap. He drew a deep breath. "Well, I'm back," he said.
2: That's it. Father Andrew and I are sailing away with Galadriel. And Father Anthony, the Shire is in your hands.
0: I think, Father, that was the bit that Steve read on the very first episode as well, if I'm not.
2: No kidding.
1: That could be the case. I was hearing his voice. I was hearing his voice once or twice.
0: I remember
1: the voice of Steve.
0: That well, I'm back. And hearing him talk about that, that feeling of being expected, of having a place to belong.
1: One of the things that struck me in this, I don't know how many times now I've read that passage, but one of the things that struck me this time was, I don't know, I never noticed before that Sam stands there on the shore for a long time afterwards.
0: Yeah.
1: And Merry and Pippin just standing there with him in silence.
0: Yeah.
1: It's a very cinematic moment. I love the fact that that Tolkien himself gives us, the reader, time to weep over the story that is now over.
2: Yeah, yeah. People have sometimes complained about how long it takes The Lord of the Rings to end, but I think it, for a work of the scope, it's just the only way that you could do it. There's a Welsh word, which Tolkien certainly knew, and I think this is an association he would have appreciated. Hiraeth, which means something like deep longing, wistfulness, nostalgia. And a lot of times when we use the word like nostalgia, it's kind of a pejorative. But the fact is that Tolkien does create within you this kind of deep longing that by the time you get to the end of a story, you know it has to end. You know it's supposed to end. And yet there's a little part of you that is just there with Sam, looking out, crying a little, weeping a little. And then you come back home and you're like, all right, well, now I have to get on with my life, right? Now life has to go on.
1: Yeah. I'll say the obvious. I feel that way about this podcast.
2: Sure, yeah.
1: When I presented to Richard the idea of doing the Great Tales, I also added into it, because I, in the back of my head, I thought, well, I, number one, like I can't just keep adding things. I think I said something like, you know, hey, we should do this thing, but it would be a lot if we were doing these two shows that are so big. And that was the point when Richard said, well, of course we're going to have to wrap up Emmon Sewell.
2: Mm-hmm. Yeah.
1: And it was kind of, you know, Richard, you sort of gave me permission to go ahead and grieve for our end of the podcast. And I don't know if we've said this before, but I mean, the plan was to really wrap to, that this would be the last episode, period. That 1181 would be it. And that Amundsen would be over. But when, you know, the whispers quietly got out, even before anything was announced, that this was going to be the end, that's when you, Father Anthony, you said, can I have it?
2: And I immediately was like, oh yeah, that's the right thing to happen.
1: Right, right. So, you know, and I think the idea that you know, we're sailing off into the West, and Father, you're the Sam that gets to have care of the Shire, you know. It's been saved, but not for us, you know. I think that's obviously that doesn't completely apply, because we'll, God willing, we'll come back, but
3: keeping the place warm for you.
1: Thank you. Yes. Yeah, this is
3: be expected, and there will always be a warm fire for you. Anytime you want to come back and actually say, well, I'm back.
1: Yeah, this has been one of my favorite things to do in my life. Mm. In my life.
2: And I would like to mention that it's still our intent to be very closely involved with Doxamut.
1: Oh, yes.
2: Which is the associated conference, annual Orthodox Tolkien conference. Currently the only one. I'm trying to work on getting ours started back up in the Dallas area, maybe this next year. But yeah, it's always a really wonderful and beautiful time. And I'm hoping that that will be an opportunity for all of us who love this stuff to get together in person, you know, next year. So Labor Day weekend, 2025. So just go ahead and lock it off on your calendar, guys, and everybody come out.
1: In the Lehigh Valley of Pennsylvania. Yep.
3: It's going to be beautiful. So anyway, thank you both for all of your work, for all of your example, and for your kindness in allowing it to go on. I'm looking forward to the coming months and years and whatever God gives us to enjoy this together. But all right. With that, we come to the little segment that Father Andrew, you like to call, they're taking the hobbits to Isengard.

0: Oh boy.
1: A segment that I have much neglected in recent years. But once in a while, you know, still we can always bring it back.
2: That's right. So
0: now, can we count my performance during the two trivia contests that we did at Docs and Moot this last year? Can we just count that towards the segment?
2: No. Nope. I made up too late last night finding brain benders for you. So,
0: oh boy. All right.
2: Okay. This is the time when you get to play for absolutely no prizes except, well, the chance to possibly do it again the next time you come as a guest. A little game that will test whether you are, in fact, true Tolkien fans that everyone should have been listening to, or if you've been wasting everyone's time for the last 5 years. So our category for today for our podcast's founders is appropriate to the occasion. We're going to talk about passing things on to other people. Since there are two of you, you each get three questions. Father Andrew will go first, and then Richard, and we'll continue in alternation.
1: Are we competing right against each other?
2: You can, you know. You know, whoever loses the most, you know, gets fed to the Uruk-hai, and the other one gets to, you know, crawl away into the woods. Or you can stay together. So we're going to do this a little bit differently. Yeah. Instead of multiple choice questions, we're playing by Cook Family House Rules.
1: Oh, no.
2: So the game is this. I will read a quote from Tolkien's works, and you have to tell me who the speaker was.
0: Okay.
2: Bonus points if you can give the context as well. Okay. And the rules, for my part, to keep it fair, are these. This will be an actual quotation by a named character. No narrator gotchas, and no, no pieces just from the text.
0: Footnotes.
2: Yeah, no footnotes. Two, it will be a full sentence or a sentence fragment if that's all that is quoted. And then three, it will only be taken from The Hobbit and The Lord of the Rings.
0: Okay.
2: Since this is a new format, I'll give you an example so you can see what sort of skullduggery you can expect. The first time my dad played this with me, the quote he gave me was, "There let it lie until the end." So I eventually remembered, or I think he had to give it away to me, that Saruman says this within yes. the Arium, but the speaker in the books is actually Gandalf quoting Saruman.
0: Yes, that would have gotten me. I would have been like, Saruman said that.
2: So let the player beware.
1: Oh, okay. Man.
2: Round one, Father Andrew, who said, "I have given you a present already more than I could afford"?
3: Oh, I've given you a present already more than I could afford.
2: Richard wants to answer.
0: Hitting the buzzer here. This is...
2: Dang
0: it.
2: To do it. This is Father Andrew's question. Nope.
1: I absolutely know this, but I don't know it. It's Deagle.
2: There we go.
1: Although he's the speaker, right? But it's Gandalf telling the story.
2: Yes. There we go.
0: Yes. There we go.
2: Very nice. Yes. And the fuller context is Gandalf saying, "Give us that, Deagle, my love," said Smeagol over his friend's shoulder. "Why?" said Deagle. "Because it's my birthday, my love, and I want it," said Smeagol. "I don't care," said Deagle. "I have given you a present already, more than I could afford. I found this, and I'm going to keep it."
1: Yes, yes.
2: Followed by unpleasantness.
0: I really want to know, by the way, like, what present did he give him that he couldn't afford? Assuming, I assume that the these little pre-hobbits, like, don't have currency. So, like, anyway.
2: Maybe it was a hen so he could get all the eggs that he wanted.
0: Mm-hmm. Yeah, that's a good
1: egg sucking.
0: Good idea.
2: All right, yeah. Richard, your turn. Okay. Who said, "So I thought perhaps you would care to have this, don't you know?"
3: He's just frozen with
0: jeez. Why'd you give me the hard one?
1: Because we know that you're the greater nerd.
2: It's a gesture of respect. Not at all vengeance for the way you pull
0: up. Yeah, okay. I see how it is. So give it to me one more time. I'm sorry.
2: So I thought perhaps you would care to have this, don't you know? Now, the fun thing about this is I can read it in a way that is purposely misleading you.
3: Wow.
0: Jeez, this is.
1: I can't think of this myself, actually.
2: The face Richard is making is why this needs to be on YouTube.
1: Yeah. Oh, yeah. So and a lot of listeners right now are like shouting out the answer because.
0: Yeah. So perhaps. Man, I feel like this is something that happens in Minas Tirith. When Frodo is convalescing and we're talking about pipeweed, maybe I've just got that scene on the brain. I'm going to say. Oh, jeez. Is it you would prefer to have this or you'd like to have this? I'm sorry.
2: You would care to have this.
0: You know what? I'm going to say it's Sam. Sounds like a thing Sam would say.
2: Good guess, but wrong.
0: Ah, dang it.
2: Here's the context. Here is your sword, he said.
0: Gosh darn it.
2: It was broken, you know. I took it to keep it safe, but I've forgotten to ask if the smiths could mend it. No time now. So I thought, perhaps you would have this, don't you know?
0: Is Pippin?
2: No. He took from the box a small sword in an old shabby leathern scabbard.
0: I'm sorry.
2: Polished and well-tended blade. Suddenly,
0: there's two different hobbits who break their swords trying to stab Nazgul. And we always remember the one that was successful and not so much Frodo. Yeah. Okay. All right. Gotcha.
2: So this is Bilbo.
0: Bilbo and Rivendell. Yeah,
2: Sting.
0: That was actually... I had that thought kind of float through and I was like, no, it sounds like Sam. And so I just went with Sam. Anyway,
2: fair enough. Okay. All right. So those were sort of the easy ones, although we get Richard might be easier. So here's your next question.
1: Okay.
2: He said, now it comes to it. I don't like parting with it at all, I may say.
1: Oh, that's Bilbo speaking to Gandalf.
2: There we go.
1: That he doesn't want to give up the ring. I do feel like you're giving me easier questions than Richard.
0: Anthony.
1: But I'm happy to be ahead. I mean, it's just how the chips fall, you know.
0: All right.
2: Well, let's see if I can make it harder the next time. So, yes, Gandalf looked again very hard at Bilbo. There was a gleam in his eyes. I think, Bilbo, he said, I should leave it behind. Don't you want to? Well, yes, and now it comes to it. I don't like parting with it at all, I may say. And I don't really see why I should. Why do you want me to?
1: Yeah, I mean, that line, especially now that it comes to it, is delivered so brilliantly by Ian Holm.
2: Yeah.
0: Great Bilbo.
1: Yeah, this very covetous kind of tone in his voice, you know.
2: Ian Holm was just brilliant. I was so glad that he was able to play that role. All right, Richard, now it's your turn again. And this really is looking like the revenge of the Father Anthony. So he said it was found in his chest.
0: Oh,
2: you might actually get this.
0: Gandalf said that.
2: No.
0: No?
2: No. You want another guess?
0: Then I don't know. I would assume this is a reference to stuff found in Orthanc. But
2: I'll give you the context. Come on, knelt and presented to Theoden.
1: Oh, yeah.
2: The scabbard. Last with gold.
1: That was the...
0: Gosh, darn it.
1: Yeah.
2: Dear Lord, is Heru Grim your ancient blade? It was found in his chest. Loth he was to render up the keys. Many other things are there.
0: Yeah.
1: Too bad it wasn't found in his chest.
0: Just like literally what? No, I knew. I was thinking of the stuff that Saruman had hoarded in Orthanc that was later found, not the stuff that Grima, Saruman, that buddy. Doesn't
2: show up until.
0: You're right.
2: Have broken the rules.
0: Yep. Okay. All right. Okay.
2: All right, round three. Father Andrew, you've already, survived because you just had to get two out of three. But let's see if we can...
0: It's okay. This one is for all the points at the end. You're going to give me...
2: So, your last question. Who said, in that task, you shall have all the aid that you are pleased to ask for?
3: In that task, you shall have all the aid that you are pleased to ask for. Is it...
1: I'm going to guess it's Elrond speaking to Frodo.
2: Oh, nope. You're wrong. Good guess, though. Full context. The actual context is Yet the Lord of Gondor is not to be made the tool of other men's purposes, however worthy. Right. And to him there is no purpose higher in the world as it now stands than the good of Gondor and the rule of Gondor. My lord is mine and no other man's, unless the king should come again. Unless the king should come again, said Gandalf. Well, my lord steward, it is your task to keep some kingdom still against that event, which few now look to see. In that task, you shall have all the aid that you are pleased to ask for.
0: My gosh, I can't. I
2: didn't realize I did like a double revenge against you here, Richard, because I
0: this
2: gave
0: is so
2: the,
0: brutal.
2: All the ones you could have gotten. I'm very pleased. All right, Richard, to see if you can, you know, save.
1: Okay. Life right. isn't fair.
0: Some you know, kind Richard. Of dignity. Let's go.
1: Life is not fair.
2: All right. Who said, we boast seldom and then perform or die in the attempt?
3: I feel like we should have Orc singing the girl from Ipanema as we're, you know, waiting for.
0: Oh, man. We boast seldom.
3: The girl from Ipanema is the single most popularly used elevator music in American film.
2: Serious.
0: I think everybody. Yeah.
3: Oh, yeah.
0: Yeah. Yeah. Yeah. Yeah. It seems obvious.
3: Like, to me. I was telling one of my kids about that the other day, and she's like, I've never heard music in an elevator. I was like, oh, man, I feel old.
0: Oh man, I don't know. I'm gonna say it's Faramir.
2: You get it by accident. I'll tell you what
0: it sounds like. Something Faramir would say when he's contrasting Rohirric and Gondorian culture.
2: What's better than that? Because the next line is, not if I found it on the highway.
0: Yeah.
2: Oh, read the full context. Yeah. Alas for Boromir, it was too sore a trial, he said. How you have increased my sorrow, you two strange wanderers from our country, bearing the peril of men. But you are less judges of men than I of halflings. We are truth speakers, we men of Gondor. We boast seldom and then perform or die in the attempt.
0: Yep.
2: Not if I found it on the highway would I take it, I said. Even if I were such a man as to desire this thing, and even though I knew not clearly what this thing was when I spoke, still I should take those words as a vow and be held by them. So,
0: well, 1 out of 3.
1: That's right.
2: Recognizing the tone, you got it.
0: Yeah. It sounded like something Faramir would say. He says a lot of things that are in that tone.
2: Yeah.
0: So.
2: Father Andrew, you have survived the Uruk-hai one last time until you come again. Richard, vengeance is sweet.
1: Oh.
2: I guess you didn't need your legs anymore.
0: Yep.
2: Good luck in Isengard.
1: They're taking the roll into Isengard.
2: There we go. All righty.

0: And that's all we've got for today. Thank you, Father Andrew and Richard, for creating this podcast and shepherding this community for 5 years. You've built something beautiful. I'm honored to carry it forward. Please know you are welcome back anytime.
1: And thank you, Father, for taking this thing we love so much and carrying it forward.
2: Vengeance will be long. But sure, in coming. Wow. No.
0: No, you're going to do something terrible to me if you ever bring me on.
2: I'll begin planning now. No, this is, thank you so much for doing this. I can't wait to listen to what you do with the show. One of my great memories of Father Anthony was during COVID, HarperCollins or whoever basically made it, you know, basically gave permission for people to read the books online. And so, Father Anthony, I think you did The Hobbit, right?
0: I did the whole Lord of the Rings.
2: Yeah, it was the Lord of the Rings. Okay. And so I listened to that for several days. Amazingly, even my father-in-law, who's not Orthodox, he found those recordings and listened to them. And he used to talk to me about how much he loved your voice and everything. I was like, wait a minute, I know that person. But anyway.
0: He's remembering the story, actually, because what he found was me reading The Ballad of the White Horse, which is what I started doing. And when I ran out of Chesterton, then I started reading The Hobbit.
2: My father-in-law found you reading The Ballad of the White Horse?
0: Or maybe you shared it and he got it.
2: Yeah, I think that's right. Yeah. Anyway, it's been a long time now, but I really enjoyed your voice and certainly the conversations that we had, your insight. So I think this is going to be really great. I hope people just like tune in. We're not, you know, things are just getting bigger. You know, it's one of those things where we're part of the same podcast after all.
0: Those are fighting words to end with. All right. Well, next time on Am and Soul, I will be joined by Dr. Brad Berzer, a very old friend of mine and a friend of the podcast. And we'll be talking about the story proper as it begins with a long expected party. So I'm looking forward to that. Meantime, you can send your questions, comments, topics, suggestions, or orcish ideas for our next guests on They're Taking the Hobbits to Isengard to me at amonsoul@ancientfaith.com or by messaging us through the podcast Facebook page.
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2: In A Year in the Company of Angels, A Pilgrim on Spruce Island, author Anthony Linderman presents true tales from his long pilgrimage on the wild edge of the monastic world at St. Michael's Skeet in Alaska. 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

Welcome to the Spirit of St. Tikhon's, the ancient faith radio broadcast from St. Tikhon's Orthodox Theological Seminary in South Canaan, Pennsylvania. Founded in 1938, St. Tikhon's Seminary is where saints have walked. Five of the North American saints sojourned here, including St. Tikhon of Moscow, who founded the monastery and inspired the founding of the seminary, and St. Nikolai of Zhichau, who was the rector here in the 1950s. St. Tikhon's purpose is the spiritual formation and training of the next generation of missionary priests for service in the fields of North America and beyond. The Spirit of St. Tikhon's aims to give you an audible glimpse into the life of the seminary and monastery. We invite you to come and see.

0: Hello, everyone. This is Father John Parker, the Dean of St. Tikhon's Orthodox Theological Seminary, and it's my sincere joy and pleasure to welcome today one of our great alumni, Father Paul Abernathy. Father Paul, greetings to you.
1: Father John, it's so good to be with you.
0: I'm so grateful for your time, Father. You are in the context of a great ministry. So great that someone's knocking on your door, even right now. I'm so grateful for the time that you're giving because having only spent, how long were we there? From noon until two, one day. I know the incredible work that goes on there at the Neighborhood Resilience Project. And so it means a lot to me that you've carved a little bit of time out for me personally and for us to hear you. Thank you.
1: Oh, Father, the honor is mine, truly.
0: If it's possible, Father Paul, let's just take a flashback. I didn't prompt you for this question. I trust there are some great answers for it. Just share with us a highlight or two about your time at St. Tikhon's. What did you value the most of being here?
1: Well, it's, Father, as well you know, St. Tikhon's, as we say, it's a place where saints have walked. And I will tell you that what I valued most was just being constantly formed by the divine light, which is so present at St. Tikhon's. And it's interesting for me to reflect on my priestly ministry now, and I often speak about my time at St. Tikhon's. And even this morning, I was standing, having just concluded one of the divine services in the church, about how that life in St. Tikhon, that divine life which I was exposed to that formed me, continues to be with me. And

0: it was at St. Tikhon's that I learned what it was. I learned truly what it was, that prayer of a broken heart. I learned what God's mercy was. I learned God's grace, not just intellectually, but to taste it because it was so abundant in that holy place. So I'm very grateful to have been there.
1: Mm. Well, I am likewise grateful to be here, and I can certainly attest personally to the kinds of experiences that you are describing. And it's a joy for me. I listen with two ears, of course, with one ear. With one ear, I listen with gratitude for your shared experience here. And with the other ear, I listen for how the Lord has taken your formation from St. Tikhon's and brought it to that beautiful neighborhood in downtown Pittsburgh. Tell us a little bit about from here to there. You know, you finished in 2010, and off you went. Did you land immediately there at the Neighborhood Resilience Project? And tell us a little bit about that.
0: Well, thank God, I landed in the neighborhood. It was at that particular time that it was on my heart. And what was so interesting was, it's St. Tikhon's. That's really where I also received my first challenge in a divine sense. My first challenge to go out and minister really to the community. It was a calling that was on my heart, and it was really encouraged by the faculty in every sense of the word. And
1: beautiful.
0: When I was leaving, I had this sense when I was at St. Tikhon's that I was being prepared for just such a mission. And when I graduated, my Bishop Thomas, who I love dearly, really encouraged me to go and do something. And I've learned that once having received the blessing of a holy hierarch, God's grace is very present in the mission to which he sends you. And that was exactly my experience, because I'm from Pittsburgh. I came to Pittsburgh. It just so happened, as this was on my heart, that the Lord was moving many other Orthodox Christians in Pittsburgh to support some kind of outreach effort. Nobody knew what that was. But whenever I came from St. Tikhon's and joined this conversation, it was evident that we had truly an opportunity blessed by God to establish some kind of outreach ministry. At that particular time, we didn't know what it would be or what it would look like. And it was always the vision to have a mission parish that would emerge from just such a ministry. Mm. But what really ended up happening was we began to engage in very short order with some very significant suffering in the community. We wanted some language around that. We wanted to understand how to speak to it, and more importantly, how to minister to it. And this is where what's really interesting is now, today, nationally, our ministry, the Neighborhood Resilience Project, is known as being experts in the trauma-informed realm. And in fact, we talk about our mission being trauma-informed community development. What I can tell you is that my whole, everything that I truly know about this it comes from a Eucharistic understanding of being. That's what I can say. All of the time in the liturgy receiving the Eucharist was really where I gained perspective on how to really approach and engage the immense brokenness that was all around me as a result of generation after generation of the most horrific kinds of trauma. And that led us on this quest to develop an Orthodox Christian ministry that was specifically speaking to addressing healing this kind of community trauma. And thus the Neighborhood Resilience Project was born.
1: Say more about that trauma and how you share the gospel to bring healing to that trauma. I mean, I would say, please forgive me, but it's my own experience. I am myself a project of the suburbs, you know, many of the things that you face, many of the challenges and the hardships that are faced

0: by the folks that you minister to on a daily basis. It's a foreign language to me. I wish I wouldn't, as they probably would not, I would not wish that suffering on anyone. On the other hand, it's also a foreign experience to me. May I ask you in the spirit of humility to share a little bit about that with us, me particularly, you know, say more, Father.
1: Sure, Father. The first thing that I will say, it's interesting. There's other neighborhoods in Pittsburgh that have very, very similar demographics. And over the years that we've been here, the Hill District, where we're located in Pittsburgh, has made really significant advances, so much so that it's no longer on the list of Pittsburgh's most violent neighborhoods. Extraordinary, extraordinary achievement.
0: And that is extraordinary.
1: One of the things that's interesting, what people will say, well, what is it about the Hill District? Why is the Hill District? And they sometimes ask, what is different about the Hill District? Then they will name another neighborhood that hasn't had the same kind of transformation. And I always say to them, you cannot compare, because the Hill District has an altar. The Hill District has the liturgy. We've established a fountain of grace, and understanding how important it is to have the divine services 7 days a week, so that even before we utter a word in ministry to someone, we have this grace that is flowing into the community that comes from the altar in the divine services of the church. And that's where this ministry happens. And I've seen the most extraordinary miracles occur in that particular context. One of my most profound experiences of this was Pascha. I believe at this point it was 2 years ago. And we, like most other Orthodox churches, were making our procession. I realized that night that I came first, I was the first one here to open the church before the rush service had begun. And right across the one street from us, there was this party that was happening. And there were many people, they were inebriated, they were high. There was a conflict that I was walking up on, and it had escalated to the point where even the police were called. And I remember thinking, I really hope that this ends before the procession,
0: right?
1: Or even before people start coming to church. It continued. People came to church. We began the rush service. And when it came time to make the procession, we're walking outside, and all of a sudden, we were halfway around the church. There was about 5 gunshots that rang out in rapid succession.
0: Mercy.
1: And it was about a block and a half from where we were. We decided at the time, in the real moment, to continue with the procession. There was a man, he had been shot 5 times.
0: Oh.
1: And we came around the front side, and I should back up and say that whenever we started to leave the church before the gunshots happened, the party that was happening across the street, they were so stunned at the procession with the crosses, with the cross, with the candles, with the gospel, with the censer, singing this hymn to the holy angels of God, you know, the angels in heaven.
0: Right.
1: And when this happened, we decided to continue the procession and proclaim the gospel of the resurrection. And right when we were proclaiming the gospel of the resurrection, there was a car that came speeding down the street, whipped off very quickly to the side. Hmm. And 2 women jumped out. Both of them were in awe at what they saw. And one of them moved to the front of the people standing and covered her mouth, began to cry. She was hearing this gospel of the resurrection. As it turned out, her son, completely unrelated to the shooting that had just happened, had chased her out of her own house with a gun just moments before. And people in the parish came around her. They put their hands on her. She embraced them. Her tears in that moment, that were tears maybe initially of horror, of sorrow, when she heard this gospel, she said, I saw you proclaiming this gospel of what she did not know. But in the end, it was this gospel of the resurrection. And she followed the people into the church for that Paschal liturgy. As it would turn out, the man who was shot five times survived. And I have no doubt that his survival was solely because of the grace of the resurrection that was flowing from that Paschal service. And I think this is it. And this is for us as Orthodox Christians. This is our ministry. This is ours to proclaim in such times as these. I was recently going into, I was traveling and speaking in another city, and someone was saying, I was going into this art gallery, was asked to come and speak about my ministry. And there were these women who were outside. They were Catholic women. They saw me going in. They said, "Father, be careful. There are demons in there." And I reminded them that I am a priest of the Most High God. The demons are at a severe disadvantage. and this has to be our way. You know, the Lord has given us the authority to, you know, not only to proclaim his gospel, but to heal and to cast out these unclean spirits. And for us as Orthodox, we must establish altars in the name of our Lord, serve the divine services, and minister with the grace from which we receive.
0: Well, that's remarkable. Father Paul, you have an amazing and abiding faith in our Lord, which is so clear and evident in the description that you just gave about that Pascha night. And while it should not surprise any of us, and while it surely should not surprise me, who am immersed here in the life of the seminary, it's also easy, I think, sometimes to forget the power of God. And you see it in incredible, vibrant, very strong ways, in the ways that you just described. That Paschal procession, the shooting, the recovery of the man, thank the Lord, the entrance into the church of that dear woman who had been likewise chased out of her own house at gunpoint. Father, in the history of our church, and in recent times at least, and doing my best for us to be in like a judgment-free zone, when faced with the challenges of such a place, it has more often than not been that we have packed up and left such places. And yet you packed up and went. You didn't pack up and go, you packed up and went. It's so vital for us. It's so vital for us to pack up and went like you did. What word of encouragement could you give us? How could we better prepare and train folks to take the risks that you're taking, knowing, I mean, Father Paul, let's be fair, you could have been walking around that evening. I'm sure this is the fear of many Orthodox Christians, could be walking around in that procession that night, and it could have been you shot five times. It could have been the president of the parish council, or an altar boy, or one of the girls singing in the choir. Could have been any of us. Talk about that.
1: Well, this is an important question, Father. I do think that, interestingly enough, I remember being back at St. Tikhon's, and of course, at lunch in the refectory, when every day we would read from the lives of the saints.
0: Yes.
1: It was interesting because I often think back on my own experience and how those days that I spent hearing the lives of the saints were vitamins for my soul. That's when I look back on that, really reinforced or gave me the faith maybe, or helped me have the faith needed to do just precisely this kind of ministry. I think it begins with, after we you know, attend the divine services and read the Holy Scriptures, we have to spend time in the lives of the saints in order to really encourage us towards this kind of radical faith that is needed to do a very difficult task. Yeah. I secondly think that we are members of the body of Christ, and I have learned that there is a difference between the ministry of an individual and the ministry of the body of Christ, and there's tremendous advantage to personal formation, or opening up ourselves to personal formation from people who have been called by God in like manner to go and do these kinds of ministries. And I think that Also understanding how important it is to have that consistent support so that when these things happen, we as a church come around one another and offer the kinds of support and even consistent healing that is needed. There are many wounds that are endured time and time again. And not just this kind of ministry, I would say every priestly ministry, and how we consistently heal from those wounds and help one another heal from those wounds is also a necessary ministry of the church.
0: Thank you for that. Thank you for that, Father Paul. I would like to reflect for a moment on some words that you said at the beginning of our conversation. I think if I would quote you accurately, I think you said something like you were hoping that a mission would spring up around this ministry. Did I hear you more or less rightly in all that?
1: Yes, Father.
0: So I'd like to make a comparison, and I don't know if it's fair or not fair, so I'll state that up front, but for the sake of our conversation, I have a dear friend who is a remarkable in campus ministry. And we discussed many, many years ago the possibility of establishing a mission in the context of a campus ministry. Wow. And it seemed to be the greatest of all ideas, because who is more active and vibrant in the faith oftentimes than college students, who are actively looking for answers and who are not afraid of anything or anyone, it seems. And, you know, they talk about the hard things and so forth. But one thing that is true about, there are two things true about campus ministry that make the rising up or the springing forth of a mission out of that context. One is that the college students change every 4 years. On routine graduation schedules, and the other is that the same students often have very few material resources, and so right. to perpetuate the ministry of such a campus ministry and a mission in the context really requires outside help.
1: Right.
0: I know in your case for sure. Is it fair to say, maybe I should ask it in the form of a question? You have, it seems from the outside, a ministry with a parish in it, rather than a parish with a great big huge ministry.
1: Right.
0: Is it reasonable to say it like that?
1: Yes, I think that's very fair to say, yes.
0: And if so, do you think that, talk to us about that model of ministry. Is it the only way to kind of guarantee effective ministry in such a context? Or maybe how might you yourself even rephrase my own question to help me get out what I'm trying to get out, which is how to nourish and nurture this amazing work, which requires a tremendous amount of resources, because you're going into a setting, I presume, which has very few resources of its own.
1: Father, that's absolutely right. Absolutely. Uh-huh. And I think that what I've learned is that there's a dual opportunity for ministry in this way. I mean, firstly, we're often thinking in terms of we have people who are maybe impoverished, who they're suffering in trauma, they're marginalized, or we're looking to establish a parish among them. We have a ministry, however, to them. And that's also, and that's very clear. People think in terms of we've got to feed and clothe, the commandments of our Lord. Right. At the same time, it's important to understand that we have a ministry to the rich as well, because this is the gospel of the last judgment. And I have learned very much that any time I sit with someone who could potentially give to this ministry, I am in ministry with that person, to that person at that particular moment, because we're all going to be judged on this. And it's the perfect coming together. You know, we need to understand that our ministries cannot be independent of one another, but that we need one another in order to have a full ministry. In this context, this has presented incredible opportunity to not only get resources in order to support that kind of mission mission evangelism that we are called to, but we also understand that it provides the perfect context for which we can bridge worlds, that people coming together become one in Christ in a way that's only possible in the mystery of the church.
0: Yes. Well, that's should be self-evident, but isn't. And I thank you for painting such a clear picture like that, Father Paul. How about allow me to thank you. This past summer, you welcomed one of our dear third-year students, Father Micah Breland, who himself ordained to the priesthood this winter, getting ready himself to be sent out into these beautiful fields, which are white for harvest, as it says in the scriptures. And I thank you for embracing him and helping him to grow in these kinds of ways and to see with his own eyes. So first, let me thank you for that. Second, I would say, in what ways could we at St. Tikhon's in specific and the church more broadly, in what ways could we be more involved in the ministry that you're doing so beautifully and capably there, not only so that it might be a help to you, but so that it might be an encouragement and an emboldening to others to imitate your beautiful work in another place. Have you given a little thought to that?
1: Well, Father, amazingly, we have. And it was such a joy to have Father Micah with us this past summer. He was such a blessing. And it was even a joy to see how God worked through him in his time here, how people came to the church through him in his time here. And it's such a blessing to have seminarians here. We have come to understand that as part of our ministry at the Neighborhood Resilience Project, that now we believe very much that we are called to support the development of both people, seminarians, Orthodox Christians, parishes who feel called but don't know how. They know they're called, but it's those questions about what do you do when you're facing someone with a gun? What do you do when you're struggling with someone in addiction? What do you do whenever you have to acquire resources to address all manner of crises? And so what my hope and my prayer is that in the coming months, in the coming years, is that we can offer our ministry to certainly St. Tikhon's, to our parishes across the United States. We have presumably two, perhaps even three different parishes or mission communities that may come this summer and do workshops with us in preparation for, God willing, their own ministries back in their own settings. And we've had parishes do that before, just as we've had seminarians do that before. So Father John, please know that we are deeply committed to St. Tikhon's. We're deeply committed to our seminaries. We're deeply committed to our parishes. Any way that we can help form people for this kind of ministry, it's our great blessing.
0: Well, Father Paul, it's important to remember for each of us and that there's no magic solution that makes this all possible. It's a remarkable convergence of and synergy of those whom God has richly blessed with the talents and energy and inspiration to do so, and those who with the resources who are willing to invest those resources in the kingdom of heaven like this, that's for sure. So I know that there's not a notebook we can sit down and if we read that notebook or take this class, then it's gonna automatically bring it, you know, to its fruition. On the other hand, it was one time we've read so much of the scriptures in the last 7, 8, 9, 10 days. I don't remember which day it was, but we read from 2 Timothy 2:2, which says something loosely translated like, "That which you have heard from me, entrust to faithful men that they in turn may teach others." And that's a beautiful image of intergenerational discipleship. And so clearly you had disciples in your life who brought you this inspiration. Clearly you are inspired enough to teach others, and hopefully those of us who are trying to listen and imitate you, I myself in my own limited way, Father Micah and others who have come through the parishes and so forth that will visit you, I hope that they likewise will pass it on to others. And then, as it says on the side of the shampoo bottle, rinse and repeat.
1: You know? God willing, Father, God willing.
0: Yeah, yeah. Father, if someone wanted to support your beautiful ministry, how does one do that? How does one reach out to you or find a way to share their necessary resources with you and the Neighborhood Resilience Project?
1: Oh, thank you for asking, Father. You can find us on our website, neighborhoodresilience.org, and there's a tab, Get Involved. We talk about how to volunteer, how to donate, how to train. That information's available. It would be a great blessing. Every offering that we receive is a tremendous blessing, and we certainly pray for all of those who support this God-inspired work of the church. Mm-hmm.
0: And likewise, Father, if someone wished to reach out to you directly to ask you questions, to find some inspiration, or to learn a thing or two, is there a way that someone could reach you?
1: Yes.
0: On email, or what's the best way to write? What's the best way to write to you?
1: Absolutely. People can email me directly, and my contact information is also on the website, pabernathy@neighborhoodresilience.org. There's also, though, info@neighborhoodresilience.org about general inquiries where someone from the team can get back in good order to provide the necessary answers as well. Hmm.
0: Father Paul, I'm thinking back to very limited visit with you was right around the Feast of the Cross in the fall, and you were so kind to welcome us in. We enjoyed singing the sixth hour, I believe it was, with you at noontime with our mission choir. I was personally moved to tears and meeting a number of those dear and tender folks with whom you work. And maybe what's so humbling is, I may say to you, Father, and to those who are listening, that so very often we think that we have it all together. and in fact, we're, you know, in certain ways barely hanging on. But we just have the resources to paint a far better picture that other people see. To be in a context with folks for whom just the raw truth is evident inside and outside, it's a humbling experience that I would wish for all of us, honestly. And the kind of healing and recovery that you are helping to provide by the agency of the Holy Spirit and through the inspiration of our Lord, it's the kind of healing that all of us need, you know. But may I say, Father Paul, one last question, and that is, this I find, I have vastly more experience in cross-cultural ministry, meaning Spanish-speaking countries, than I do with an urban setting. I speak Spanish. It's natural that I go to where they speak Spanish. It is easy for us to think in our missionary context that we are going to minister to people. And it is true. At the end of the day, we do minister to others. Often it's the case when we reflect on a missionary trip that it is common for people to say, wow, I got way more out of that than I gave, that's for sure. I know that you likewise may feel the same, and as may others who serve with you. Tell me, in what ways have you seen ministry to the people there be transformed, whether slowly or quickly, into ministry with people there? Could you give an example about that, maybe?
1: Yeah, absolutely, Father. There's a wonderful story that I often tell about a woman who came with great challenges. Initially, I think she was really looking for some healing at a deeper level. She came and received this healing, found this healing, not only in the material resources that the ministry provided, but ultimately in the church herself, in Christ himself. And and she realized that she herself was what wanted to enter the church. And so she was received into the Holy Orthodox Church. And, you know, it was one of those things where it was kind of like you described, Father. Maybe we thought we're ministering to this woman. And yet what happened, I've learned, you know, Evagrius tells us that a theologian is one who prays. And with that understanding, I've learned that I have just spent my days around so many theologians in that sense. They are not articulate. They don't know the dogma of the church the way that we do who are seminary trained. They know it in their heart, though. It's not been so much that I've had to tell them or teach them something new as much as they recognize the fullness of truth that we have in the church. And when they come into the church, as this woman did, they often are filled with the fervor of the Holy Spirit and have that childlike faith as a result of all of those brokenhearted prayers that they've prayed as they've learned theology in the most excruciating kind of suffering. And not long after this woman was received into the church, we had police cruisers flying down the street. And we had seen that before, but this time was different because following the police cruisers, there were armored vehicles that were flying down the street. Good I remember Lord. This day very well. And SWAT, you know, they were SWAT teams. We could see them on the edge of the hill just down the street from us where they had stopped and set up a perimeter. Of course, my concern at that time was the safety and the security of the people here. But what I did not know at the time is that this woman, when this happened, walked out the front door of the church and started to follow those vehicles up the hill.
0: Oh, my.
1: What had happened was there was a warrant for his arrest, and he was hauled up in this house. He had, he had weapons, and he was telling the police that, as they come, he's going to shoot them. We had seen that before, actually. Our trauma response team was called to precisely just a situation. 62-year man opened up on the police, and hundreds of rounds were exchanged. So we understood the situation very well. This woman walks to the top of the hill, and she saw the police officers. What a curious scene. They were putting on their body armor, their Kevlar helmets. They were standing with their rifles. They were behind their armored vehicles, and they were huddled, preparing. They were planning their advance. They were going to advance on this man, planning their advance. And this woman, seeing this, walks right up to these police officers in this huddle, planning for battle.
0: Mercy.
1: And she says to these police officers, "Officers, can I pray with you right now?"
0: Mercy.
1: I'm told that they were astonished at her question. And after a brief moment of silence, one of the police officers said, "Yes, please go ahead, pray." Mm-hmm. She proceeded in that moment to pray. This newly illumined Orthodox Christian, she proceeded to pray. And I have to believe that she was praying in a way, not that she learned in her classes with me as a catechumen, but from those hours, those years of suffering that she had been through, and she prayed. Now, I hear all of this after the fact, and I cannot even believe it. And so she's telling me this, and I said to her, "Well, what happened next?"
0: Right.
1: And she said to me, "Well, Father, the gentleman in the house threw down his weapons and he came out and surrendered with not a shot fired." And she said that to me as almost to say, "What, Father, did you think was going to happen?"
0: Mercy.
1: And she ministered to me. And people would say, "Well, where does your faith come from?" Well, that kind of faith cannot help but inspire deep, childlike faith. Mm. Mm.
0: That's powerful, Father. I'm covering up my speechlessness with aimless words. On the one hand, I would encourage you to listen if you haven't, and those who are listening to listen. Just two nights ago, we had a most beautiful St. Nikolai lecture. St. Nikolai Velimirovich, whom I'm sure you remember, was the rector of our seminary 1955 to 1956. And there's a story about his blessing of a well. It is not nearly the same kind of tension as you have just described, but is the same exact faith and the same exact response. A totally tainted well. The seminary was going to have to shut down. The saint went out and blessed the well. The people came and tested the water the next day, and they said, "This is the purest water we've ever seen." And his response was, "What did you expect?"
1: Yes, right.
0: You know,
1: thank God.
0: What did you expect?
1: Thank God.
0: And the beautiful faith of that woman. And it's very humbling to me personally and to us at the seminary. I hope seminarians especially, reminds me of that. There's a Russian short story. I'm sure you know it. Do you know the story of the three men who are on the island? I forget what they're called. They're just old guys, all in scrappy robes, and yeah. And for those who may not know the story, this Russian bishop gets off on a boat and he says they've heard that there are these incredible people over there and let's go see them, these monks. And when they get on the island, they say, you know, how do you pray? Well, we've heard such great stories about you. And they said, well, we pray, we are three, you are three, blessed be the name of the Lord, or something like that. And so they proceed to teach them the Lord's Prayer, and they finally get them to learn it after they struggle on learning it. And the bishop and his team go back to the boat. After a little while, here come these three men running across the top of the water. Please remind us what comes after our Father who art in heaven. We can't,
1: beautiful.
0: Wow.
1: So beautiful.
0: Father Paul, I am, for me, it's a retreat to come and spend these 35, 40 minutes with you to hear of your beautiful work and ministry. I thank the Lord for you and your devotion to Him, to His church, to the healing and sanity of Jesus in the context that you face there. I thank God for your dear wife, Curia Christina, and your little ones who are with you, co-laborers in that ministry. And I pray the Lord continue to protect you and each of them and all of you together, all y'all, as we said in Charleston. Again, I just can't thank you enough for what you do. I'm grateful that we can count you among our esteemed alumni at St. Tikhon's, and I long for continued friendship and working relationship with you and yours, Father. Thank you.
1: Oh, Father, and thank you so much for your incredible ministry and for your kindness to me personally and to all of us. And please extend our heartfelt love to all of our family at St. Tikhon's.
0: We will indeed. Father, in a few weeks' time, I forget if it's the weekend of the 14th or the 20th, somewhere in there, we will be out to Pittsburgh, and I hope our paths will cross in one form or another.
1: God willing, Father.
0: Amen. Keep us in your prayers, Father. So grateful, Father Paul.
1: I will, Father. Pray for us.
0: God bless you, my friend. Thank you. Bye-bye.
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4: The Feast of the Meeting, a celebration of the elderly. The Feast of the Meeting of Christ in the Temple, served February the 2nd, is a feast of the elderly. When the Holy Family entered the temple courts to offer the required sacrifice for the purification of Mary after her giving birth to Jesus, her son was recognized as the Messiah by only two people, picked out by the power and illumination of the Spirit from all the multitudes of people swarming throughout the holy courts, and these two were very elderly. Christ was practically a newborn, little over 40 days old, and his mother was young herself, probably about 14 years old. But the two people who identified them as the Messiah and his mother were themselves well stricken with age, as the phrase has it, so that fresh-faced youth collided with the wrinkled faces of the elderly. The first wrinkled face belonged to Simeon. God had promised him that he would not die before he saw the Messiah, and he lived in that luminous hope. Every day he rose up from his bed wondering if today would be the day. The first wrinkled face belonged to Simeon. God had promised him that he would not die before he saw the Messiah, and he lived in that luminous hope. Every day he rose up from his bed wondering if today would be the day. The first wrinkled face belonged to Simeon. God had promised him that he would not die before he saw the Messiah, and he lived in that luminous hope. Every day he rose up from his bed wondering if today would be the day. The first wrinkled face belonged to Simeon. God had promised him that he would not die before he saw the Messiah, and he lived in that luminous hope. Every day he rose up from his bed wondering if today would be the day. The first wrinkled face belonged to Simeon. God had promised him that he would not die before he saw the Messiah, and he lived in that luminous hope. Every day he rose up from his bed wondering if today would be the day. The first wrinkled face belonged to Simeon. God had promised him that he would not die before he saw the Messiah, and he lived in that luminous hope. Every day he rose up from his bed. The other person to recognize the baby in arms as the Messiah was also elderly. Anna was a prophetess, not someone who stood and publicly proclaimed oracles like Isaiah did, but a woman to whom God confided things and who stood deep in his secret counsels. St. Luke reported that after her marriage she lived with her husband for 7 years, making her 21 or so when she suddenly became a widow. Instead of remarrying, she remained in that state, taking her grief into the presence of God and remaining in the temple day and night. Well, not literally day and night, for there is no reason to think that the Jewish temple offered dormitories for women, but virtually day and night. She was the first one to enter the temple when its gates opened and the last one to leave, and she spent all her time fasting, praying, worshiping, and pouring out her heart to the Lord. The Greek text of Luke 2:37 says she was a widow of 84 years, which could mean that she was 84 when she met the Holy Family, or that she remained a widow for 84 years, which would make her about 105 when she met the Holy Family. Either way, she was a very, very old woman. God thus chose as the vehicles for his revelation two people who had walked with him for many years and who had served him for decades. He could have chosen anyone, including younger people, people with strength, vigor, and the ability to cross land and sea with the important news. He didn't. Instead, he chose two people who were wrinkled, white-haired, or perhaps balding, stiff and bent with age, people who had grown old in his service, people who were soon to die. What does this mean? It means that faithful service is important and that God honors age. It means that our own goal should be to grow similarly old in the service of God so that God can confide in us as he did to Simeon and Anna. Our own culture does not value age. Age is shameful, and the elderly are often shunted off, disappearing into nursing homes, their presence an unwanted burden, their witness and voice of no account. Our culture instead values youth, and we are often treated to the sight of a young celebrity, 20-somethings, being interviewed on television and consulted about their views on everything from politics to spirituality. When I see such young, wrinkle-free celebrities sitting on talk shows and pontificating, I often want to shout at the television, "Why are you asking them? They're scarcely old enough to legally vote, drink, or drive. And what makes you think they have some secret wisdom to impart? Their grandparents have forgotten more than they themselves know. Why aren't you asking their grandparents?" Alas, the experience of the elderly, accumulated often through suffering, too often counts for nothing. They have committed the ultimate offense. They are old, wrinkled, and not pretty. Not even Botox could disguise their shame. Saner societies than ours take a different view. The Scriptures counsel us to rise up before the hoary head and honor the face of the old man. That's Leviticus 19:32. That is, to stand up when a person old enough to have white hair enters the room. Significantly, the commandment is rooted in basic respect, not just for the elderly, but for God. For the verse ends with the words, "And you shall fear your God. I am the Lord." Indeed, many, if not most, of our societies demand respect for the elderly. Even our own canonical tradition insists upon a certain maturity for its office holders. Deacons may not be ordained until they reach 25 years of age, presbyters until they reach 30 years, and bishops until they reach 35. In those days, of course, 30 years of age was older than it is now, for a man 30 years old had been married for a while, and you could tell how his children were turning out. It is otherwise now. 30 is the new 20. The point is that the church valued maturity and made it an essential requirement for those in its office. Simeon and Anna thus counsel us to flee from the inanity of our culture, which despises age and idolizes youth, and return again to a place which respects the wisdom which only the passing of years can bestow. There are exceptions, of course. Some old people remain foolish and stupid, and some young people are replete with the wisdom beyond their years. But these exceptions prove the rule. The Feast of the Meeting brings to our attention God's choice of the elderly as his vehicles for divine insight. Let us aspire to follow in their footsteps and to grow old in the service and wisdom of God. For Ancient Faith Radio, this is Father Lawrence Farley.
3: That was No Other Foundation with Father Lawrence Farley. 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
3: Okay, half a cup of witch hazel, half a cup apple cider vinegar, 40 drops of essential oils, a mix of eucalyptus, lemongrass, citronella, tea tree, or rosemary, and you mix it all up in 1 8-ounce spray bottle. And I'll let you guess what that's for.
4: I was going to say tea, but then you said the spray bottle. And that threw me off. Is it something you can eat?
3: No.
4: Okay.
3: In fact, you should avoid your eyes and your mouth.
4: Okay, got it. Got it. Okay. Do you have any guesses, Trudy?
5: Is it, I don't know, like for your hair or something?
3: Stay tuned. We'll talk about it later in the show.
4: Oh, okay.
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3: Molly, welcome home from South Carolina.
7: Thank you. Thank you.
3: So when I heard you were going to a beach house in South Carolina, so here's what I'm thinking in my head. So here's Molly, like in this like plantation style house with this porch, big porch, like with rocking chairs that overlook the sand. And you're sitting there working on our book.
7: Oh, you know, I'm like, you are not too far off.
3: Really? Am I close?
7: Definitely a big house like that, huge wraparound porch with fans,
3: yeah,
7: hammock, reclining chairs. That was that was my favorite part. Not quite looking at the sand, but close enough. A golf cart ride away,
3: okay,
7: to the beach. But okay. So it was very relaxing. But you'd be proud of me because I did not get one sunburn.
3: Oh yeah, I'm.
7: You know, when I saw, I went to the beach looking at me. You would have no idea that I was just at the beach.
3: No, but when I saw the picture you posted on Facebook, I saw your legs and I thought, oh, she got a tan.
7: Oh, no,
3: but
7: no,
3: I
7: no. That was shadow. That was shadow. No, I was very careful. And I really did try to apply your tips.
3: Oh, good.
7: Trying to, as much as possible, you know, you can't be perfect, but try to keep up with my health goals. And it was helpful. So I packed a ton of food. So we didn't have to drive through anywhere. And I brought even food for the beach house, making sure I just had my same breakfast and lunches, mix it up for dinner. But planned out my treats this time, kind of knew where we would be.
3: Good.
7: And be like, okay, I'm going to get ice cream at this place one night.
3: And
8: instead of every night.
7: Instead of every night.
3: Which is the usual, right?
7: Right. It used to be multiple times a week. So I was like, I will get one ice cream. And then we were in Charleston for a day. We went to this really cute bakery and there were six of us. So we each, I think we got like, I forget how many donuts, two or three, but we split them all up and each took little bites.
3: Oh, you know, that's a nice idea.
7: Yeah. So yeah, it was good. And then, yeah, and I tried, another thing I really tried to do kind of different was to maintain my morning routine.
3: Mm-hmm.
7: Which is something I haven't normally done, but just give myself a little bit of time to myself in the morning before, because it was with family, so it was a lot of people.
3: Yeah.
7: And I do feel like that little bit of stillness in the morning, that prayer, that journaling, kept me super patient and flexible throughout the day. So it was helpful. I'm very grateful for your
8: good. And yeah, tips. I know how when you're traveling with people, mm-hmm. a lot of times you wake up and your focus is right away on what's everyone doing? Where's everyone?
7: Yes.
8: Should I be out there having breakfast? What am I missing?
7: Right.
8: It's not, you know, your first thought isn't, I'm going to take time for myself. That's so important.
7: Yeah. And then you can, you know, and there's a lot, you have to be flexible. There's a lot of people, like you said, you're working with and you got your whole family there. And so it's easy to not sink into the experience.
8: Yeah.
7: You know, or we think even about what you got to do when you get home. So I think setting my intention to just go with the flow.
8: Right.
7: I think that's the most important thing, especially on a vacation, is just be like, go with the flow, be relaxed. And, you know, just by having that little bit of time, it just makes all throughout the trip, you know, just maybe to enjoy whatever, like be mm-hmm. patient with little hiccups or whatever. And
8: yeah, it's a mixture of go with the flow and being intentional.
7: Yes.
8: At the same time, right?
7: Yes.
8: So I saw that you put in our membership chat room mm-hmm. What you wanted to go over with or go over on, I should say, last Thursday or go over.
7: Go in, go around, go through.
8: my grammar is not so hot this morning. But you were talking about a book that you were reading while you're on vacation, and it really piqued my interest. So
7: yeah, because I was like that? Texting you about it on my trip.
8: Yeah.
7: I found this book in my bookshelf called Orthodox Spirituality. And the reason I brought it was because it's tiny. I didn't want to pack a lot of heavy things in my backpack. So it's just a little book. I'm like, I've never seen this. I don't know where it came from. It's probably been in my shelf for 20 years. And it's a small book and it's written by, it says, a monk of the Eastern Church. So
8: That's right up your alley.
7: Right. Very anonymous. But published by the Fellowship of St. Album and St. Sergius. And it looks like it was originally published in like 1945. But it just had some things like on the essentials. And I learned a ton from it.
8: Yeah.
7: And one thing I think that stuck out that I was talking to you about was they got to the section called prayer and contemplation. And I was like, this is exactly so much of what we're trying to get to, I think, mm-hmm. you and I both in mm-hmm. this ministry. And they had all these beautiful words for it. It was articulated so well in this book. And so that's why I was like reaching out. So one thing they talked about was the prayer of simplicity. And let me just tell you what it says about what the prayer of simplicity is. It says, the prayer of simplicity consists in placing yourself in the presence of God and maintaining yourself in his presence for a certain time in an interior silence, which is as complete as possible. While you concentrate upon the divine object, reduce to unity the multiplicity of your thought and feelings and endeavor to keep yourself quiet without words or argument. This prayer of simplicity is the frontier and the most elementary degree of contemplation. It is marvelously fruitful. It is like a welcome shower of rain falling on the garden of the soul.
8: Oh, that's beautiful.
7: Isn't it beautiful? And I thought, I'm like, oh, that's what we talked about, cultivating that garden. And I know for myself, like my mind is an exhausting place to be. It is, I think my biggest pitfalls are my thoughts, like, so much uncertainty and confusion, insecurity, stuff I'm trying to like tamp down sometimes with prayer.
8: Yeah.
7: Do you know what I mean? Like try to get a handle on it. And so I'm engaging it and trying to like just like get on top of it. But I'm realizing it's still more touching all of those things. Mm-hmm. It's still more touching of those thoughts and it makes me more embroiled in them.
8: Sure.
7: And this prayer of simplicity is so beautiful because it's like a complete walk away from. You know, I'm not trying to correct, like, fix them. I'm going straight to Christ right. in my stillness, you know, and just being. And I'm like, that to me, that's such a relief because it's leaving my head entirely.
8: Yeah.
7: So anyway, like I was sending that to you. I was like, oh, I love this prayer of simplicity. It's such a beautiful respite to go to throughout the day.
8: And I'm sure you guys had a really good conversation during the chat.
7: Yeah, it was. Oh, I love it. I love our chats. But it made me think about like what it means to live mm-hmm. contemplatively.
8: Mm-hmm.
7: And so having, and the book talks about this too. It's if you get a chance to look at it, but talking that we're all called to this contemplative life, not just monastics, like we are, it's accessible to everybody, but it's through as much as possible going back to this prayer of simplicity throughout the day and keeping our attention, just being aware of God's presence and, you know, wherever we're at and just returning again and again as much as possible. And I'm like, oh, I just loved it. It was very practical and very helpful.
8: Mm-hmm. And not just during your quiet time in the morning,
7: throughout the day. Yeah. I mean, if you could be in the line at the grocery store, you could be in your car. I mean, anytime your brain, your mind starts to really start racing,
8: mm-hmm.
7: I'm like, immediately go back to that prayer of simplicity where I'm just being with Christ and trying to bring to mind, like they said, quiet your interior life.
8: Yeah. Yeah. That's beautiful.
7: Yeah.
8: I might have to borrow that book.
7: Yeah, for sure. For sure. Yeah. It was nice to bring. It was a nice read to bring with me on my trip. So,
8: well, I think that when we bring our first guest on for Peaceful Mind, mm-hmm. that we might even be talking a little bit about this with her.
7: Yeah, I saw, in our dialogue with her, I was like, well, that's perfect. This is going to be a great conversation. Yes.
8: So we, in our show today for Peaceful Mind, we're bringing on Corey Hatfield. And I know that a lot of you who listen to my interview on the Holistic Christian Life podcast are going to be really excited to hear from her again. She has just this deep understanding of the human condition and of the soul. And she's been through so much and she has so much to teach and talk about. And we're going to be talking about a lot. So this may be a two-parter. We don't know. We haven't talked to her yet, but just be aware that she's got so much to offer that we'll probably want to do two parts with her. And then for the healthy body, I'm going to talk about marigolds.
7: Oh.
8: Which is probably not what people expected.
7: No, you have piqued my interest.
8: I was going to talk about inflammation, and then this morning I just really wasn't feeling it.
7: You weren't feeling it? It wasn't calling out to you?
8: It's like, I'm trying to make my segment more exciting. Yeah. So, yeah, we're going to talk about marigolds, which is very unusual, I'm sure. And then for the productive life, we're going to talk about the power of reframing and what that even means, because I'm not sure that everybody knows what reframing is. And just in case, I just want to put a little disclaimer in here, just in case Trudy can't cut out all of my clearing of throats and everything, it is just bad air quality here again today in Indiana.
7: Yeah.
8: And the wildfires up in Canada have attacked us again. The smoke has, so it's having a little effect on my lungs.
7: Yeah.
8: So I just wanted to apologize for my ahems all the time.
7: No apology needed, Cynthia.
8: thank you, honey. All right, without further ado, let's go on to our peaceful mind.

0: wilderness of nature. She recently finished writing her first book, tentatively entitled Shattered Wheat, a memoir of motherhood, autism, trauma, and beauty. And her blog posts can be found at www.coryreaganhatfield.blog. Much of her writing is fueled by her experiences in nature, as well as the joy and chaos that has emerged while raising a violently autistic son. Cory remains wholeheartedly committed to seeking beauty in brokenness and hopes her writing might help others do the same. Well, welcome to the Filled With Less podcast. Cory, we are so excited that you are with us today.
1: Thank you. I've been looking forward to speaking with you both as well.
0: Yeah, so I heard your interview. Cynthia sent it to me after she interviewed you for Holistic Christian Life. And she's like, you have to hear this. I think that she is a kindred spirit. And I was so moved by your story, by your insights. And we knew we wanted to have you on this platform as well. And we're really excited for you to just share your heart. I think you talk beautifully about trauma and beauty. And so we want to give you space to just get started. I know you had a question on your mind for our listeners, and let's start with that. Later we'll get into your story a little bit, but let's start with that and share what you have been pondering the last few months.
1: Sure. Well, it's kind of a big topic, and I would say the overarching umbrella of my question is, how do we as Orthodox Christians make decisions? And whether these decisions are minute, how we schedule our day, or whether they're life-changing, you know, maybe a move or a marriage, or even maybe bigger, how do we decide who we are becoming or who we are going to allow ourselves to become? And this question stemmed from, I was thinking about the Garden of Eden, excuse me. And in the Garden of Eden, there's one forbidden tree, you know, the tree of the knowledge of good and evil, and all of the rest of the trees are yeses, and they're an invitation to taste and see that the Lord is good. And I started wondering, why then, as Christians, do we so often live inversely, as if there are so many no's and rules and, you know, don't touches in the world, as opposed to, you know, living in the expanse of the yeses? So that is my question that I started thinking about. And if your listeners are anything like me, as soon as I asked myself that question, I automatically got defensive against myself and said, well, that's not me. I'm open to living a full and joyous and robust life, and that's definitely not me. And I would say, if any of your listeners are thinking that way, I'm wanting to address specifically those listeners, because that was myself. And, you know, I'm hopeful that we can just, I don't have a whole lot of answers, but I have a whole lot of questions, and maybe we can together, you know, sit down and settle in and take some deep breaths and kind of engage with a few what ifs.
2: I love that. I'm really curious now about how you started thinking about this. I think it's a topic that maybe some of us have not contemplated, but it hits a chord. Mm-hmm. So first of all, before we dive in, I'd like to know a little bit more about your history. And I know that you and I have met in the past, but I know no one else really has. Molly hasn't, and our listeners may not have. So give us a little bit of your history and how you even started considering this question in the first place.
1: Sure. Well, broadly, I have 5 children. My husband and I do. We've been married for almost 25 years, and our children right now range in ages from roughly 16 to 22. And our 4th child is autistic and has been pretty violently autistic. He's currently in a boarding school in Utah. He's 17 years old. So that's kind of the rough outline of my family life. But in regards to our topic today, I'm half Japanese, and my dad is Japanese, my mom is white, and I was raised in a home that was not culturally Asian. You know, we didn't practice, you know, any traditions per se, but there was a perceived sense of, I guess, that I picked up of Asianness, and it was never taught, it was more caught, but it was this idea that to blend into culture, we need to disappear as individuals.

0: individuals. And, my grandparents were in America post World War II, and to be Japanese in America after, Pearl Harbor was not the easiest thing. And so I think there became this subconscious Asian idea that, you really just kind of needed to disappear. And that was, again, nothing that my parents taught me. That was something that I picked up, perceived. I don't even know how that happened. So that's one aspect of it. Secondarily, my husband and I, after we got married, we became Reformed Presbyterian Christians. This is before we were Orthodox, obviously. And for anyone who's not familiar with that theology, they have an acronym that's TULIP, TULIP. And the very first bullet point of their theology is that we are totally depraved. So as human beings, we are born inherently wicked. There's nothing good in us apart from the saving grace of Christ. So this was what I was fully immersed in theologically. And not only that I was wicked as a human being, but that as a woman, I was to be completely submissive to my husband. And that was even likened to the way that slaves were to be obedient to their masters. So I can remember going to a seminar, a well-known teacher, and we were sitting in his home. And he flat out addressed the women of the group and told us that if our husbands were to instruct us to go blow $20,000 of our savings account on Twinkies, not only should we do it, but we should do it with a smile on our face as unto the Lord, as a slave would obey their master. So I'm coming into, pre-Orthodox years, already feeling like my personality needs to disappear, already feeling like as a woman, I'm wicked and I'm untrustworthy. And so I'm completely looking to external sources to tell me how to live my life. So, I've worked very hard on the over the years of addressing these areas of self-hatred and lack of trust. And, I've had some wonderful priests that have helped me. But lately I've been wondering, as a country, our roots, just like my roots were Asian, our country's roots are puritanical and Protestant. And we have the Eastern Orthodox Church in a Western puritanical Protestant culture. And I've just been thinking on how does this affect the Eastern Orthodox Church to be immersed in this Western culture? So that's kind of the history of how my question came about.
1: Wow. Yeah. Some of that I can really relate to, again, as a convert to Orthodoxy. And, you do bring up so much of your childhood or your growing up years, your theology, your view of God, your view of, like you said, even that theology of saying, I am totally depraved. How, when you carry that and try to bring that into something new, it's really hard first, I think, to blend the two. And it does affect how we, like you said, I love what you talked about, like we living in the no's or living in the yeses. So what would you say, what do you notice that, how the Western culture may have affected the Eastern Church? What are some other things you may have observed?
0: Sure. Well, I'll say one of the first things that was completely mind-blowing to me when I became Orthodox, I remember our priest was talking about the Theotokos and how, I had always been taught that it was purely a random selection, that it was irrelevant who she was, what she did. And so to hear the Orthodox Church teach that she was handpicked not only for her womanness, but for her personality, for her dedication, for who she was. That was absolutely mind-blowing to me that God cared about us on an individual level, even down to personality and dedication. So that was the first thing, one that caught my attention about this topic. But I think, as far as what I've been thinking about, one of the main ways that I see the influence of the West and the East is that it's created this unnatural division between the secular and the sacred that we don't really find in the Orthodox theology. We say in our prayers that Christ is everywhere present. He fills all things. And I think that most Orthodox Christians would mentally agree and say that's absolutely true. But I would also, dare to venture out and say that there's many of us who don't actually live that way. We live as if Sundays are the more sacred day and every other day is somehow more profane or less sacred. And, to be fair, we have sacred items. We have our relics. We have our icons, excuse me. So it's not to say that nothing is sacred. But it's also to say that everything is sacred, and we don't often live that way.
1: That's so true.
0: So I was, you know, sorry, go ahead.
1: No, you go ahead, Corey. I was just agreeing. Yeah, I've seen that in my life also.
0: Yeah, well, it reminded me of a story about my mom. And my mom is an amazing woman, and she has a servant's heart, and she has served on our church's parish council board, and she's you know, run the church bookstore and the library, and she's been the church secretary, and she's worn many hats, and she is tireless in the energy and the attention that she gives to people. And post COVID, you know, she was, I believe, in her 70s, and like the rest of us, she was tired, and COVID took a toll on all of us. And so she started pulling out of some of her church responsibilities, which, you know, for the sake of the story, I'm going to call her sacred duties, so to speak. And in this newly freed up space of her life, she was staying home and, you know, just resting a little bit more. And she discovered that she had a passion for baking sourdough bread, which, you know, who knew? And so she taught herself to cultivate the starter and to keep it alive. And she taught herself how to bake these amazing loaves of bread with this perfect crust and crackle and all these things that I don't have the patience to even begin thinking about. And she started distributing these loaves to her neighbors, or she'd invite them over for, you know, some homemade bread and homemade jelly. And I watched my mom blossom in her neighborhood, and I watched her meet people that she never would have met. And people, you know, began to have a contact with the Orthodox Church that they never would have met had she not done that. But I also witnessed in the back of her mind this self-doubt, you know, am I forsaking my quote sacred duties to pursue something that I love, which the automatic assumption was, am I being hedonistic? Am I being self-centered? Am I, you know, all of these questions that we ask when we find things we love. And, you know, it made me really sad, because why do we automatically think that because we love something that that makes it selfish? Why can't we entertain the idea that if we love something, perhaps God has given it to us to love? That's not something that we think about very often.
1: Yeah, that's really powerful. I love that story, and I can totally relate to the like the mental challenge that we have. You know, I was telling Cynthia before the show, in the intro of the show, about a book I was reading called Orthodox Spirituality, about this prayer of simplicity that kind of bypasses the thoughts, because I think I do so much overthinking. Like that, like, is this right? Is this wrong? You know, I should do this. And I think a lot of that does come from, maybe, like I said, coming from a Protestant background, where there was a lot of defining, a lot of knowing, a lot of answers, where Orthodox view is much more mystical, much mystery, and not such a rational approach. So I do get stuck in my thoughts a lot. And you know, the stillness of that prayer, just of quieting those thoughts, and what happens when we open up our inner lives and listen to the delights that, you know, you have to be so still to maybe hear some of those delights that God is giving us to pursue, that when we're too loud, we just miss completely.
0: And I think that you're exactly right. You know, sometimes we can say yes to too much. And a lot of the reasons that we say yes are not necessarily out of the goodness and the love in our heart. It's because of fear of what are other people going to say, or what am I going to think about myself? And so, you know, along with my initial question, I was wondering, what would it be like to make decisions, you know, that utilized words like freedom and love and beauty versus, like you just said, the shoulds? There is certainly a noble duty. I mean, my husband goes to work every day and he provides, and it's amazing and it's so noble. But there's a lot of shoulds and a lot of duties that are not necessarily noble, because they're coming from that place of fear and what will people think. And really, I think beneath it all is, if I don't do this, am I still enough? So I think, you know, kind of going back to our original question about how we make decisions, I think a lot of it is not so much how we make them, but where is the originating point that our decisions are coming from? And are we thinking solely with our head and our logic, or are we making integrated decisions? I mean, are we thinking with our body and our mind and our soul? Are we checking to say, do I have the energy to make this decision? And especially for women, that's not a question that we ask ourselves, because our energy and our desires become very irrelevant in the face of children and husbands and families. So So, you know, to make an integrated decision, it is checking in with our body. It's checking in with our hearts. Is this something that we feel that we can do from an expanse versus a negative or a scarcity? You know, are we making these decisions out of a place of abundance or out of our emptiness? And again, you know, with our minds, like God gave us a brain. So it's not wrong to make a logical decision. But if we're making solely logical and dutiful decisions, we're not making incorporated and integrated decisions. And so that's going to leave, you know, our body and soul out of the equation. And a lot of us women especially end up very dried up and tired.
1: Yeah.
2: Mm-hmm. Corey, I know that you've come to these conclusions based on a lot of experience you've had in your own life. And I know that you have probably many stories that you can share of your life and raising your children. Can you just share a story just so that people kind of understand where you're coming from and maybe can apply it in their own lives?
0: Sure. So I probably have a little bit, maybe more of an extreme story, maybe not. But my husband has been in the oil field. And like I said, we have five children. And so when we first became Orthodox, you know, I was still of the mentality that I was less as a woman. I was constantly trying to prove my worth. And so my husband was be away from home at long stretches. And my mentality was, you know, if he was working, I should be working. And, you know, he worked all the time. So I never gave myself any rest to sit or to, you know, sit and read or to wake up with a coffee. I mean, I was a very, very driven person. And then when you couple that with a special needs child who, you know, often woke me up at 5 o'clock in the morning, like pulling my hair, slapping my face and, you know, starting the day off with a tantrum. I eventually got to the place where I started losing feeling in my arms. I started, you know, running into all physical symptoms and eventually to where I couldn't even focus enough to fold a pair of socks or make a sandwich because everything was just blurring and my brain was foggy. And I got really, really sick. And spent, you know, several long days in bed when my husband finally returned home from work. And, you know, I guess to answer your question, like, I never allowed myself to make decisions from the heart because I believed that I was lazy, because I believed that I was not capable of making a good decision. And it was only when I fully embraced the theology of the Orthodox Church that we are good and that we're created in God's image and that we're fully capable of the stillness and the solitude and hearing not only God's voice, but his voice commingled with ours. You know, it was only when I started to trust myself that I could check in and say, do I need a nap today? Mm-hmm. Do I need to sit and read for a while? Do I need to let the house be messy? Do I need to work harder to clean? You know, we say that we have full freedom in the Orthodox Church, and we absolutely do. I mean, the theology is beautiful and organic and amazing, but I hadn't yet learned how to live my life in the light of that freedom, and I'm still wrestling with that.
1: Mm-hmm. You know, it makes me think of, Corey, like the difference between trying to earn something and a relationship.
2: Mm-hmm.
1: You know, mm-hmm. Maybe trying, like you think about in a marriage context, like if you're trying to earn that love or you're trying to prove something and you're rising and falling, you know, on this, on the response, you want to keep up. That's different than a loving relationship where it's, mm-hmm. it's love driven and there's a security there. There's an unconditional love that you are resting in. That you don't feel that like that's going to be taken from you in your weaknesses, you know, and to establish that mm-hmm. sort of trust. You know, I think a lot of us struggle with that, but how, you know, how much different would we live our lives and would our spiritual life be if it came, like you said, from that kind of abundance, that foundation of that unconditional love and trust that we are loved exactly as we are? How would our decision making change?
0: Yeah. And I think, unfortunately, many of us suffocate our ability to, you know, think with our hearts because we're so caught up in living in the realm of shoulds, you know, and I didn't even think that there was an option of living any differently without labeling myself as, you know, self-centered or whatnot. And, you know, a priest once told me the story, you know, maybe you guys have heard it, but kind of the concept of two wolves living inside of us. And, you know, one is a good wolf, one is a bad wolf, and which one are we going to feed? And, you know, I was constantly feeding this negative, you know, quote, wolf that was the shoulds and the obligations, no matter how I feel you through. And I never had the idea. I mean, it's kind of Elder Porphyrios and Wounded by Love. You know, we can either spend all of our time rooting out the weeds, or we can simply water the flowers mm-hmm. and the weeds will naturally choke out. And I was just spending so much time, you know, focusing on the shoulds. And, you know, Father Alexander Schmemann has a quote, and I'm paraphrasing off the top of my head, but he says something along the lines of, you know, as Westerners, we're constantly trying to root out the sin in our lives. And in being so overly focused on the negative and the sin, we're inadvertently dialoguing with demons all day long. And I think that's largely, you know, I was just living in this realm of shoulds and duty and had no concept of beauty or freedom or love, not in a practical sense. I think that is the essence of Orthodoxy. But many of us, especially a lot of converts, when we're coming into it, we get caught up in the rules and the shoulds, and we miss the beauty and we miss the love and we miss the freedom.
2: Yes, I totally agree. And you know what? I don't even think that you have to be a convert to Orthodoxy. I think that this is a trap that mm-hmm. a lot of us fall into, and even my cradle Orthodox friends and I have had discussions like this. Well, you know, the time is flying by, but this subject is so deep and so important that I kind of want to make this a two-parter, and I know that, Molly, you agree with me, and Corey, I think you do too, that we need to bring this back in August, because I really want to get into the practical aspects of how we can all live more internally and less divided within ourselves, and I want to understand how you were able to do it. And Corey, I think that your story, while you know, your experiences have been profound and you're not sure that others can relate, I think they can. I think there is so much pain out there. And I just thank you so much for being open and sharing everything you learned with us. And I can't wait to talk to you next time.
0: Thank you.
2: Thank you. I have a feeling that we could have her on every month and talk about different things every month. She's so like-minded.
1: Yeah, that was a lot of food for thought.
2: It was.
1: I hope that people really get a chance to listen to both of these interviews, because I'm going to tell you, I'm going to give you a peek behind the curtain. We already know. We interviewed. We split this up, but we did the full interview.
2: Right. Oh, you're telling everybody
1: I'm
2: that?
1: Telling people secret. This is, I decided full authenticity. That's what we're doing from now on. The second half, too, is so good. So we got a taste of it now, finish it up next month.
2: Right.
1: And you know, Cynthia, something I wanted to bring up, speaking about, you know, authenticity, I just want to give a general, what am I saying? Caveat? What? Like a disclaimer?
2: A disclaimer?
1: Disclaimer. Yeah. You know, this whole podcast is a very just honest conversation with friends.
2: Friends talking to friends.
1: Friends talking to friends. It's not, we're not always going to say the right perfect thing. In fact, we're going to fumble.
2: Oh, yeah.
1: Because we're messy.
2: There have been times when I was like, oh my gosh, can we edit that out? I shouldn't have said that.
1: But, you know, that's the whole thing is, I mean, that's an honest conversation. It's not going to be perfect, but I think the conversations are so important. Mm-hmm. And like, for instance, one thing, you know, I mentioned, one thing I wanted to bring up was, you know, I talk about converting, I talk about coming into Orthodoxy, kind of what I left behind. And I am so thankful for every spiritual experience I've had. I'm thankful for the background I had. I thank for how I was raised. That has shaped me. I have learned beautiful things from each spiritual stage I've gone through. And when I talk about like even changing my mindset coming in, these are personal things I struggled with. I'm not generalizing like Protestantism or Orthodoxy, mm-hmm. you know.
2: Right.
1: All of us within it have our personal baggage that we're bringing in. Mm-hmm. And that's what I am referring to. And I never would impose or pretend that I understood someone else's story.
2: Right.
1: You know, and I just felt like I just want people to know that.
2: Yeah. And that we respect, we're not judging, we respect the stage that everybody is
1: Absolutely.
2: At.
1: Absolutely.
2: If we have people from other denominations listening to our podcast, we never want to make it sound
1: Absolutely.
2: Like we think less
1: No.
2: of that denomination. Like, same like you, Molly. I mean, my evangelical Protestant background, that church met me where I needed to be met. in my 30s when I could have easily not been going to church. And it, God brought it into my life at a certain time and certain people, and I will be forever thankful for my background.
1: Yeah. And, you know, it's an evolving, and that's the beautiful thing. We are all evolving and changing, and our journeys are a little bit different, and we're at different spots in that. So we can constantly be learning from one another.
2: Yeah. And from all of our listeners who are cradle Orthodox,
1: even.
2: You guys are going through journeys too throughout your life. I know you are. Certain times when you felt closer to your faith, sometimes when you may have fallen away. So everyone's looks a little bit different, but we never want to sound like we're, you know, putting down any other denomination.
1: We just love you all. We love everybody.
2: We do.
1: Respect y'all. And just wanted you to know, we're just two friends trying to figure
2: things out. Please give us some grace, because we can be messy at times. There's something that I wanted to close the wrap up with that Corey wrote, and I thought it was just really beautiful when we asked her to be on our podcast. She said, "You've chosen the title of this podcast, Filled with Less, which seems to emphasize living a less cluttered, more simple life. In line with your podcast, I'm asking myself, how can I live more internally simply and less cluttered, less divided within myself? How do I invest in life-giving sources instead of feeling bound to duty-filled obligations that starve my soul? How can I learn to trust that the woman I am and am becoming is who God intended me to be, and that I, as me, am simply enough?"
1: I love that she's showing up in her authenticity, because it's such a gift to us. That takes courage.
2: It does.
1: You know, and this conversation, I know, has been such a gift to me. Honestly, I really needed it today. So
2: good.
1: Thankful for that.
2: Me too. All right. Well, we're going to start talking about the healthy body, an unlikely topic. We're going to talk about flowers.

0: Okay, so I just thought this was super interesting. So I love to plant marigolds, and some people, I found out, look down on marigolds because they're just like these basic flowers that aren't very exciting, evidently, kind of like geraniums. Oh. I don't know. Do you know that there's this like...
1: I was not aware that there is a controversy with the marigold.
0: There is. They're just your basic, boring flower. But I love it because you can plant them in the spring, and they last all summer and even through the fall. And they even look great with pumpkins.
1: I think they're
0: stuff.
1: Cheerful.
0: They're very cheerful. Mm-hmm. So I never put together the fact that marigolds are part of the calendula family.
1: Okay.
0: And I've used calendula for healing properties. Yeah. I've made my own like body balms and stuff out of it. So I want to talk about marigolds today because this goes along with God's design for his plants to be able to heal us in yet another way with the lowly, who knew, marigold.
1: Oh, I love that.
0: So I also love that when... we can hearken back to 1,000 years ago or a couple thousand years ago or whatever, and we find that monastics have used certain things for healing and for just for general wellness. And records show that marigold flower petals were used not only in folklore medicines and tinctures and extracts since the 11th or 12th century, but actually back to 1,000 years by Saint Hildegard in Germany. She was a Benedictine nun, and she was also an herbalist.
1: Hmm.
0: So she used to use them for healing, and marigolds is also, they earned the nickname of Mary's gold, which I never realized.
1: No,
0: isn't that beautiful?
1: That's sweet, yeah.
0: So you can dry them, you can add color to salads with them, and some farmers use them to feed their chicken or livestock. And if they feed their chickens marigolds, it makes the yolks a darker yellow and gives them more antioxidants, makes butter a deeper orange. But I really thought that by outlining the ways that we can use the lowly marigold to help us in our healing processes, whatever issues that we have, is going to be useful today. So I looked up a couple things.
1: Yeah.
0: So first of all, it lowers inflammation and free radical damage. So extracts taken from the flower can lower your C-reactive protein and your cytokine levels. Now, I'm always asking my clients, especially if they have heart issues or inflammation, to get a C-reactive protein, especially a high, so an hs-CRP number, because that tells you how likely you are to have a heart event. It's a really important test. I love that marigolds can lower your C-reactive protein. Mm. It also controls oxidative damage from free radicals and affects your tissues throughout your body, your eyes, and defends against infections of the skin and your GI tract. It also shows that it fights the growth of bacteria in your wounds, so you can make a balm out of it and put it on top of your wounds. And it reduces the symptoms associated with chemotherapy and cancer treatments.
1: That's amazing.
0: I know. Isn't this, is just tremendous. Also, it reduces eye inflammation and conjunctivitis. It shows that it's able to treat a lot of different ocular inflammatory conditions. It has natural antiseptic properties. So one well-researched use of marigold or the calendula extract is applying it in a drop form to the inside of your ear canal, because it will treat bacterial ear infections and decrease pain. So a lot of times, I haven't heard of that with children. Children have so many ear infections.
1: Yeah, because my kids would get, and you hate to give them Tylenol over and over and over.
0: Exactly, exactly. So use some calendula drops. It reduces the swelling and the inflammation inside the ear, and within just a couple days, even without the use of antibiotics.
1: Hmm.
0: Also, historically and still today, one of the most popular uses of calendula has been applying it to irritated skin, like to your eyelids or elsewhere, to reduce itchiness, redness, sensitivity, dryness, and swelling. And if I have a certain client listening right now, and I know you are, you know I'm talking about you right now. We have tried everything. We're working on the root cause, because a lot of times when you have the skin eruptions, it's typically related to your gut and your detoxification. So we're working on that. But we also want to get rid of that pesky, scaly rash on the eyelid.
1: Oh, yeah.
0: We cannot get it to go away. We have not tried
1: this. Oh, calendula.
0: So, just so you know, you know who you are out there. We're going to be trying that. It's been found that it promotes the growth of healthy new tissue. It increases blood flow to the affected area. It boosts the collagen production. And it firms and strengthens your skin, hydrates it, and speeds up repairing process after surgery and damage, which kind of sounds like you want it all over your body.
1: Yeah, I was like, how do I get a vat?
0: Yeah, exactly.
1: I use calendula. That was what was given to me after I had my babies.
0: Is that right?
1: Mm-hmm.
0: Oh, and now how that used? For nursing?
1: Mm-hmm. Mm-hmm. Yeah, I haven't used it since then, but that's what you had, a calendula cream.
0: And
1: I was like, oh, but you're thinking about any kind of rash or cut, or like I've gotten that thing on my eye before, almost like a, it's like kind of painful and itchy. I don't know what it is.
0: Exactly. Yes.
1: But I was like, oh, I could bring that back.
0: Yeah. Bring it back.
1: Into rotation.
0: Yeah. Yeah. And speaking of during nursing, it also helps reduce diaper rash.
1: Yeah.
0: On babies. It decreases the appearance of discoloration due to scarring, reduces unsightly varicose veins.
1: Uh-oh. I got some of them.
0: It treats swollen bug bites, which I always have a lot of.
1: Mm-hmm.
0: Which, by the way, that recipe that I read off at the very beginning, it's insect repellent, natural insect
1: the big
0: repellent.
1: Reveal.
0: Yes. Yes.
1: Now you have to go back and listen to what it was.
0: Now you have to go back and listen to the very beginning of our show. It treats burns. Reduces dermatitis and eczema, reduces bruises, heals infected cuts, soothes the skin after shaving. And you know what?
1: Oh, that's good.
0: I've been making Demetrius's shave cream for many years now, and I use peppermint in it and a bunch of other stuff, but I think I'm going to start adding calendula, too. That's a nice idea. Reduces dandruff on the scalp and decreases other signs of poor blood flow and inflammation affecting the skin. It also eases cramps and spasms. Isn't it amazing?
1: Just like topically?
0: Yes.
1: Wow.
0: The humble marigold. It has anti-spasmodic actions.
1: Charlie horses. Oh, I used to get those.
0: Mm-hmm. Charlie horses. Pain, stomach cramps from PMS, menstrual cramps, things like that. And then it also naturally repels bugs. And I have friends who plant them alongside their tomatoes because it will also, keep their tomatoes from getting bitten. And people who will plant them all around the perimeter of their gardens.
1: Huh.
0: But there are a couple things that I did want to make sure that you know that, first of all, I get my calendula blossoms from Mountain Rose Herbs, which has an online presence, if I'm not picking my own. And it does have side effects, though, that you want to be careful of. So we always want to make sure that people are careful, even of plants, because some people can be allergic to them. So if you have allergies to ragweed, daisies, chrysanthemums, chamomile, echinacea, or other plants that are kind of in that same family as marigolds, you may want not want to use them. And then also women who are pregnant or breastfeeding, they don't know. They have little known studies about...
1: That's strange, because I just told you that I just used it.
0: I know. Isn't that strange? But start with a very small amount and test it on your skin. So I take it you did not
1: have
0: a reaction.
1: Yeah, I guess I did not.
0: Exactly. And then lastly, if you're on Clonopin, Ativan, Donatol, or Ambien, you might also want to speak to your doctor before using anything with calendula or marigolds in it. So isn't that, it's just one more thing that just amazes me on the way God created.
1: And it's so beautiful. It's like kind of what Corey was saying. Like when you have that wonder where you start looking and really see like the divine depth of beauty, it's like layer upon infinite layer of that beauty.
0: Yeah.
1: Like you would never pay attention and to see like not only is it a beautiful little flower, but like, there's healing within it, like that's, and it's probably everywhere in nature.
0: Oh yeah, oh it is absolutely, from stinging nettles to everything seems to have a medicinal nature.
1: Yeah, I love that.
0: Me too. So hopefully that was something positive and exciting to leave people with. And you can go online and get all kinds of recipes for balms and sprays and everything. So if people are like, oh yeah, I want to try that.
1: Yeah.
0: Just Google it, Dr. Axe.
1: Okay.
0: DrX.com. He has a lot of recipes. Wellness Mama. That's another one of my favorite sites. She has some good recipes. So, yeah, go out and try it.
1: I sure will, actually. Thank you.
0: So, now we're going to talk about a productive life. Molly has some great ideas for us when it comes to reframing.

0: So welcome to the Productive Life segment. And again, it is kind of amazing how the show seems to work together, because we kind of work on these parts separately, you know, and I'm like, oh, this goes so well, again, with our Peaceful Mind segment. You know, like we said, Corey's words are so beautiful and life-giving. And, you know, the whole time she's talking and thinking, gosh, just imagine really how fruitful we could be if we operated from a place of abundance. And she's right, you know, talking about how the fear of making a mistake, the fear of being judged, the fear of hurting, of suffering, how it can hold us back and really thwart our efforts toward growth, right? To becoming all God created us uniquely to be. But, you know, like we said, that kind of perspective, that kind of abundance takes a lot of cultivating. It takes a lot of practice. And so much of what we do in Filled with Less is so practical, because there's a lot of practical ways to do it.
1: Right.
0: That take just, it's just practice. And there's tools and there's tweaks. And so, you know, otherwise through kind of that lack of vigilance, we slip back into our default, which is kind of that paralyzing mindset of fear and despondency. So speaking of things that are helpful, there are exercises that are so good to help us get unstuck. And, you know, I'm a big proponent of journaling. I work through a lot of things in my journal, a lot of, and what it feels like is, like, sometimes we're going along and it's like we run into a brick wall and we're just bumping it and bumping it and bumping it. And we need something to help us turn and face another way, right?
1: Yeah.
0: And so this is an exercise that I came across recently for reframing a situation that is making us feel really stuck and kind of like we can't get past it, but we want to move forward. So I'm just going to kind of walk us through it. It's not going to take long. It just doesn't, it takes a few minutes, but I found it to be super powerful. So how it works is, get a piece of paper. Okay. The first thing you do is just write down the facts of the situation that right now is keeping you fearful and hopeless. Or maybe the limiting belief that's holding you back from your own growth or from taking a leap of faith, okay? So, for instance, I came up with a scenario. So, for instance, the facts are I was laid off from my job. Okay, that's the facts. Then the next thing you write down is, what is your current interpretation of those facts? So, it could be, interpretation of those facts could be, I'm never going to find another job in this area. There aren't that many open. I'm going to tear through my savings. We're going to run out of money. How am I going to support my family? I'm not good enough. I'm not dynamic or talented enough to put myself out there to try something new. You know, these are all maybe the fearful ruminations that are spreading, that are helping you get stuck.
1: I've been laid off and I've been there.
0: Yes, we have been through this in our house too. Okay. So after you write down your interpretation of those facts, you're going to write down, how do you feel about that interpretation? So perhaps you'd write something like hopeless, discouraged,
1: defeated,
0: insecure. Okay.
1: Yep.
0: So now here's where the important part comes in, the inner work. So now you're going to go back to those initial facts and you're going to force yourself to write a new interpretation of those facts. And what you're going to kind of make yourself do is do a 180 on that mindset. So it's like picking it up, flipping it completely to the other side and seeing from an opposite perspective. And to do that, even if you don't feel it, do it. Okay? So, for example, let's write, what would be the complete opposite interpretation of these facts? Write that down. So maybe it would be something like, I've had this dream of going back to school and starting my own business, or starting my own business. I've been way too afraid to do it, to take that leap of faith. This situation could be an opportunity to break out of a rut in my life and try something new. Another thing would be, you know, look, every morning I pray, in unexpected events, let me not forget that all things are sent by you. So part of that interpretation could be to thank God for this opportunity to increase my faith and really trust in his good and loving will for my life.
1: Yes.
0: Okay. Now you're going to do, we're going to write your feelings about that interpretation. So in this case, maybe you'd feel calm, thankful, inspired.
1: Yeah, hopeful too.
0: Hopeful, right. And you see now how now you've brought your body to a place of calm, right? You've infused yourself with some hope and some faith. So now you can pick yourself up and do the next right thing. Okay, start moving forward. And you're much more open to listening because God may be trying to tell you something about what needs to happen next. But if we have our hands over our ears and we're like, no, no, no, no, no, no, no, we're not going to hear it.
1: Right.
0: You know, and this exercise helps us to unplug our ears, right? And to get stable and begin to try and allow this circumstance to do what it needs to do in our life. You know, and I have seen this practiced in some really intense circumstances. You know this, I do some work.
1: Yeah, I was going to ask you about that if you wanted to share.
0: Yeah, so there's a sober living house in the next town over, and had met one of the therapists there at Ocamper, actually. Mm-hmm. And we kind of, so anyway, it's been wonderful to be involved in that. I've been so inspired. When you talk about inner work, I mean, it's a profound look at the power of inner work.
1: Mm-hmm.
0: To see these experiences. And I have witnessed this exercise being practiced in some really intense circumstances. And it's been profoundly effective at really stabilizing a kind of a spiraling mindset.
1: Yes.
0: So, you know, again, these aren't like, sometimes we think in order to get stable, like these huge things need to happen. There needs to be a cessation of this struggle.
1: Mm-hmm.
0: When really, we just need a little help flipping our mindset on it.
1: Exactly. And it has to be done intentionally because for some reason, our brains don't want to go to that internal work, that let's flip this over and look on the bright side.
0: Yeah.
1: Or let's work on this. Sometimes it feels more comfortable just to be down in the pit of despair.
0: And oh, yeah.
1: For some reason, even though it's painful.
0: Yeah.
1: Why do we do that to ourselves?
0: I mean, to me, I do feel like that is a spiritual battle. I mean, I feel like that's the most effective tool the devil's got.
1: Mm-hmm. Well,
0: just that despair, despondency.
1: Yeah.
0: And that's what we have to fight and fight and fight against.
1: Yeah.
0: But just by implementing a habit of journaling, a habit of doing this daily as things come up, it just lessens the amount of time that we're in that stuck place.
1: Mm-hmm.
0: And it's vigilance is how I think of it. We have to live with vigilance.
1: Yeah.
0: So anyway, it's just a little thing, but
1: yeah,
0: it's something.
1: Thank you, Mom.
0: Yeah, I just thought it might be helpful to people.
1: It's powerful. You know, I've had a kind of a stop and start kind of relationship with journaling for years now. I love it. And when I'm doing it, it's so helpful. And then I fall off the wagon.
0: Mm-hmm. Yeah.
1: And recently, I've been going through some Lyme treatments where I have to sit in this little room and can't have any technology on me. There can't be any like EMF fields,
0: right,
1: or radiation fields or whatever from a phone or a computer or anything. So I've just been taking in a pad of paper and a pen. And for an hour, I'm kind of doing some forced journaling because silence. I also just sit there in silence.
0: Yeah.
1: But I come out of those sessions just wondering, why don't I do this every day at home? Why did I fall off the wagon?
0: Mm-hmm.
1: Why aren't I writing this stuff out? Because especially when you get into reframing and helpful tools like that, it can make all the difference in the world.
0: Yeah. Yeah. And I think that's true. I mean, the honest thing is we are constantly falling off wagons.
1: Right. Yeah.
0: You know, so just even adjusting the expectation of that it's it's not, I think there's a, it's so tempting to be like, now I do this every day. We're going to remember, then forget. But it's just shaking it off and going back to it. Remembering, you know, that, oh, yeah, I have this. I have this tool in my toolbox.
1: Exactly.
0: You know, keep that toolbox packed and you can return to it. Because, you know, we get distracted.
1: Mm-hmm.
0: But remembering that these things are at our disposal makes it seem less catastrophic.
1: Yeah.
0: And gives us, again, going back to what we can control.
1: Exactly.
0: In an uncontrollable in circumstances. So
1: exactly. Mm-hmm. Exactly. Yet another tool for the toolbox.
0: Yes.
1: Well, as you guys know, there are a couple ways to keep in touch with us before you listen to us again next month. One is our Filled with Less membership meeting, which is Thursday night, the 27th at 6 p.m. Central Time. And the other one is Saturday, July 29th at 11 a.m. Central Time for our book club. And this month's book is The Hiding Place by Corrie Ten Boom, which we've had so many people contact Molly and I saying, thank you for bringing this book to me. I've never read it before. Or thank you, I'm reading it again. And we're going to have a really awesome discussion. So please, please join us whether you have read the book or not. I think it's going to be a great night.
0: Yeah.
1: Or great. No, it's not going to be night. It'll be a great
0: mid-afternoon
1: lunch
0: morning.
1: Time.
0: It's going to be great.
1: You know, today Molly and I are just kind of both a little bit off. I don't know if you can tell. but everything we've said comes from the heart. You know that. We love you guys, and we just want to be here for you in every way that we can. Let us know if there's ever a topic or anything you're struggling with or just anything that you want us to cover on the show. And we are happy to just chat it out between two friends and all of you friends out there who listen. So without further ado, we will catch you next month.
0: Take care.
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The Book of Lamentations was written after the Babylonians had invaded the land, slaughtered the populace, and brought about national extinction. What remained for Jerusalem and Judah? The five poems of the book represent the authentic voice of Israel in exile, a mourner wailing over the judgment of God, desperately seeking an audience with him but finding him hidden and inaccessible. In Prayers in the Dark, Father Lawrence Farley paraphrases the Book of Lamentations and interprets each passage, following it with a meditation on human suffering, not to explain it, but to point a way forward into hope. In the words of the sacred text, we find assurance that we are not unique in our suffering and that the way home to the kingdom brings pain as well as joy. Find Prayers in the Dark today at store.ancientfaith.com. That's store.ancientfaith.com.

0: Everyday Orthodox with your host, Elisa Bialetich Davis. We get together on Sunday nights to meet everyday Orthodox Christians. We're hoping to get to know the members of the body of Christ across all of our various jurisdictions and regions. We may worship in various languages or even on different calendars, but we have so much in common. Come get to know someone new and see how they're living out this Orthodox faith in another corner of the world. After all, every person is an icon of Christ, and as we'll see, every person has a story to tell. If you have a question for tonight's guest, we invite you to call in and join the conversation at 1-855-237-2346. That's 1-855-AF-RADIO. 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
1: It is Sunday, February 12th, 2023, the Sunday of the Prodigal Son, and we are live on Ancient Faith Radio. I'm Elisa Bialetich Davis, and this is Everyday Orthodox. We get together here on Sunday nights just to meet Orthodox Christians and to build community through conversation. So, you know, we Orthodox, we are divided up into different jurisdictions in North America, right? So sometimes we don't even know people. I mean, I've had neighbors that I'll meet and realize that they are actually, you know, maybe they go to the Antiochian church or maybe they go to the Russian church, and I didn't even realize they were Orthodox because they're not at my church. So we always tend to split ourselves up in those ways. And then, of course, also, you know, this is a big region and we get divided up regionally. We're speaking different languages. We're on different calendars. You know, there are just so many things that separate us. And I think it's wonderful to have, you know, an hour a week where we get together and we meet someone who's maybe in a different jurisdiction or in a different part of the country, and we get to know them a little bit. It's kind of like coffee hour, but for all of us to be able to listen in and see how things are. But we're going to spend a little time this evening getting to know someone new, and I think you're going to enjoy it very much. And also, I wanted to say, if you are listening on the app, you know, we have our new Ancient Faith Radio app. If you'd like to listen live, when live shows are going and you open the app, you'll see the first image on top will be like the picture of who the guest is or whatever's going on. And there's a flashing red button that means that we're live, and you just click on that and it'll take you right to the live show. So just in case you were looking for that, it's only there when the show's live, which is why it's confusing. But at any rate, we have a very exciting guest tonight, and you're welcome to call in if you like. The phone number is 1-855-AF-RADIO. That's 1-855-237-2346. Matushka Trudy Richter is here engineering the program and taking your calls, so you're welcome to call. But our guest tonight, I think this is going to actually be really quite fascinating. Her name is Sarah Byrne-Martelli. Now, she's a board-certified Orthodox Christian palliative care chaplain. She's a healthcare researcher, and she wrote a book, actually. It's called Memory Eternal, Living with Grief as Orthodox Christians. So I'm sure we'll be talking about that tonight. She and her husband, Peter, and her son, Raphael, live in the Boston area. And actually, she sings in the Boston Byzantine Choir. And so she's actually, you know, a wonderful singer and part-time musical director and pianist. And she used to be a certified, or she practiced as a certified birth doula. So birth to death, all the things in between. We'll be talking about all sorts of stuff tonight. And one more thing that I actually think is really interesting, she has a degree from St. Vladimir's. She's the first and only woman so far to get that degree. It's a doctor of ministry. And hopefully there will be lots of other women following suit. And she also got her MDiv at Harvard Divinity. So Sarah has definitely plenty of credentials to be talking to us about all of these wonderful things. So without any further ado, Sarah, welcome to the program.
2: Thank you so much for having me. So nice to talk with you.
1: Oh, it's nice to talk to you too. And I'm excited to get a chance to talk about, you do so many different things and are involved in so many different and interesting and thoughtful things. So I'm excited to get to know you a little bit. But let's start at the beginning first. Where were you born? How does your story start?
2: Well, my story starts, I'm from upstate New York. I'm from Syracuse, New York. And I am 45, so I was born in 1977, and my family, I have a big family. I have about probably 30-something first cousins. My dad's one of nine, like big Irish Catholic family. My mom's one of four, Presbyterian. And so I was actually raised Presbyterian. I'm a convert to being Orthodox. But as I wrote in the foreword of my book, you know, I feel like in so many ways, the faith that I was raised in, the wonderful Presbyterian church, and going to my grandma's Catholic church and my cousins, you know, first communions and Catholic funerals. And then some of my other cousins on the Presbyterian side were raised Jewish. Their families were Jewish. So I went to their bat mitzvahs. So I lived in a faithful family of different faiths. And it just really kind of, I grew up in the church, you know, doing mission trips and, you know, going to the rescue mission to do lunch, you know, after church to serve lunch and things like that. So it was really, you know, my grandmothers were both, and my grandfathers, but especially my grandmas were real faithful church women and my parents and stuff. So that's the family I was raised in. My family's in the dairy business. So sort of a upstate New York farm country.
1: Oh, wow. Oh, I bet that's beautiful country, actually. I mean, that must be lovely. Were you kind of rural then to be in the dairy business, or how far were you?
2: Kind of. I mean, I didn't grow up on a farm. My family's business, we have like a dairy manufacturing business. But it's all local farms. And so it was sort of, it's definitely part of life. And I worked at the dairy. Like my first summer job was working at the New York State Fair in the Burn Dairy in the dairy building at the ice cream, you know, with the ice cream booth. And I also worked at the dairy doing like, you know, accounts receivable and different summer jobs. So I grew up kind of in a small suburb, public school I went to. But we got to like ride in the St. Patrick's Day parade in the Burn Dairy, like old truck. So that was cool.
1: Oh, that's super fun. So is that your dad's business, or is that like an old family business?
2: Yeah, it's my great grandfather, actually, since 1933. And I was very embarrassingly in a Burn Dairy commercial when I was 9 and my brother was 6. And it's really amazing. It was very, you know, seems like someone made it on their personal video camcorder, but it, you know,
1: I mean,
2: it was,
1: to be fair, it's the 80s, right? So,
2: right. Yeah. It was 1986. It was like, yeah.
1: Movies look like that now. You look back on them, you're like, what is this?
2: Yeah, it was amazing. I mean, it was really cool at the time. I got to just eat ice cream for like many hours while, you know, I said, oh, mint chocolate chips, my favorite. But then what was mortifying is then like maybe 6 years ago, 6 years after that, so I was like 13 or 14, for maybe 14, for some reason, the commercial came up again and like everyone in my school saw it. And I came back to school, you know, and then they were like, I saw you in this commercial. And I was like, oh. It's amazing. It was very special.
1: They were secretly jealous of that. Like they were just,
2: I don't know.
1: She was in a commercial. Dad, why don't you have a dairy? Like, you know, they're, they
2: it's true. I
1: thought it was really cool. It just, you know,
2: I mean,

0: all these different, you know, like the Catholic services sometimes and Jewish services sometimes, and of course Presbyterian. Do you feel like that prepared you at all to become Orthodox? Like, does that impact your thinking about, I don't know, like, did it make you feel maybe less tied to just being Presbyterian, or had maybe the traditions of Judaism and Catholicism sort of prepared you for some of the traditions of Orthodoxy? What do you think? How do those work together?
1: It's interesting. I'm not sure, right? I mean, it all to me feels just like this sort of natural, interesting discernment and journey, you know? And I think, I mean, certainly I grew up knowing scripture. I grew up knowing, my church was, I think, a more kind of liturgical Presbyterian church. Phenomenal. We had a phenomenal organist who is my like lifetime musical mentor. So he would sing a lot. You know, we really participated in worship. You know, it wasn't just like sit in the pew and do nothing. Like, you know, not that, you know what I mean, but it's like we were really, even as kids, involved in singing. I could be the lay reader and do scripture, you know, read the scripture or that kind of thing. And so I think certainly I had a foundation of like, this is what we do on Sunday mornings. We go to church. Like, this is what our family does. And so I was sort of built into that. And then, yeah, just, I think, having religious literacy, like going to a bar or bat mitzvah. I had a lot of Jewish friends growing up too, so I just went to their services. And my grandma Byrne, my Catholic grandma, she was a very devoted Catholic, and she went to like the different Marian pilgrimage sites. She went to Lourdes, she went to Medjugorje, you know, and so I have her rosary. And so I think I had a sense of like, oh, there's this type of worship, and then there's all these different kind of ways to pray. And feeling drawn, you know, to the more sort of liturgical sacramental life. I do think that early exposure probably made me more receptive to it. And it definitely primed me to be a chaplain, like in a healthcare environment where I'm working with patients of all different faiths too. You know, just kind of having that cultural or spiritual literacy. I'm very comfortable, you know, with scripture, but also with like Protestant hymns, because you got to know that stuff if you're in the hospital too, right? It's good to know all the different, you know, different ways of praying, you know, to know Psalms, to know the Lord's Prayer. So I do think it really primed me. Yeah.
0: Yeah. I mean, you're very prepared as a chaplain then to be able to receive people who are coming from different places. I love that. So as a kid then, I mean, so obviously you get all these degrees in theology and you'll go ahead and be a chaplain. Are you, as a kid, were you like really interested in religion in that way? Were you kind of interested in theology, or is that something that came up later?
1: I it's funny. I don't know. I think an orientation towards being kind to others and doing things for other people. Like my mom is like, my parents are like super, you know, centered on doing things for other people. Like my mom bakes cookies for a million people. You know, they always did, you know, like I said, we used to go to like Rescue Mission or the Salvation Army, or we used to go do church trips with Habitat for Humanity. And so I think I had an orientation towards service that was given to me by my parents for sure. And it wasn't, it wasn't the most like theological, I don't think it was like, oh, I'm wrestling with like deep theological questions. Not really. But I was involved in daily life in the church as a young person. You know, I had friends that were just my church friends, and that felt important to me. I think like in retrospect, when I look back, having youth group as a place to just kind of be yourself and explore and see that. So I became interested in religion and comparative religion. I was a comparative religion major in college. I actually wrote my thesis on Hinduism. So like, I've always been interested in sort of like world religions and world cultures and different languages and that kind of thing. So over time, I think it was like, I had that intention, and then I studied all different religions and I thought, oh, and I saw the themes that you see in all religions, while also really kind of learning more about my own Christian faith. And then that really kind of pushed me to like really think more theologically. And I think that's, I mean, the big kicker was, you know, the main kind of event was, I mean, of course it's not just one event, but I studied abroad in college in Greece and, at college here in Athens. And so I, as a religion major, and I had this professor who, wonderful, wonderful person, Elizabeth Keith Auden, and she was like a Texan woman.

0: an American who lives in Greece, who's became Orthodox. And she, our class, she said, hey, you all should go to this amazing women's monastery, the Monastery of the Annunciation in Ormelia, Halkiviki. And apparently I was the only one that actually followed up on it, but she drew me this, you know, map on a like the back of a piece of paper. And it was like bus stop, you know, road, olive trees, goats, monastery, like for real.
1: Goats,
0: I still have
1: a tricky
0: the map.
1: Landmark because they do.
0: I mean, goats, right? Goats was probably, but it didn't say, it said goats, I swear. And
1: and they were probably right there as expected.
0: there were goats. Yeah, I know, shocking. And so, you know,
1: well, that's
0: and of course, and this was in 1997, yeah, 1997. And so this was like, there was no like internet. There was no, like, you just get on a bus and go rant. You know, I went, took the train to Thessaloniki and stayed in this random place and took this weird bus, you know, from the bus station. Everyone's, you know, smoking cigarettes and, you know, just, you know, it was one of these crazy life adventures. And I, you know, I stood at the bus stop and sat there and was like, okay, I guess I'm going to walk to this monastery. And as I was walking along, you know, in my long skirt and my Birkenstocks and then this random guy stopped in a pickup truck, and there were a few kids in the back just riding openly in the back of a pickup truck. And he just stopped and he goes, "Poupas, like, where are you going?" And I was like, "Steen Moni, to the monastery." And he's like, "Blah, blah, blah," which meant get in the back of my truck. And so I didn't know, my Greek wasn't good enough to know, but I just said, "Oh," I said, "Okay." So I just got in this truck and he drove me to the monastery. And then I went to Hesperinos, Vespers, which was my first, it was like the first time I had coffee, had Greek coffee and the Loukoumi. And I went to Vespers, and then, and that was my first Orthodox service. And I stood there, you know, with 50 nuns chanting Vespers. And it was just like, you know, it was the, you know, I knew not whether I was on, you know, on earth or in heaven, but it was just the most beautiful thing. And so that was the moment where I was like, what is this? This is like, it resonated. I just felt it in my like entire being. And so, so that was sort of how the seed was planted of becoming, you know, joining the, becoming Orthodox. Yeah.
1: Now, when you went to the monastery, were you expecting Orthodoxy to be beautiful? Or were, 'cause I mean, you're just looking at different religious practices in so many ways in your studies that, you know, odds are you probably didn't go thinking you were going to convert for sure. But like, did you go with a positive, I guess, like a positive idea about Orthodoxy? Or did you kind of walk in thinking Orthodoxy is this weird, dusty thing?
0: I don't know. I think I knew that there were really beautiful churches. That was about it. I didn't. And I mean, as a musician, like I'd heard of Byzantine chant, but I didn't really know anything about it. I guess I didn't know much. I mean, I think it was quite foreign to me, like the monastic life, of course, like I didn't have any of that, but like, I think, you know, I just knew, I thought, well, my professor said they have really good olives. So I'll go and I'll bring her back some olives. And I was really proud of myself because she said they were so delicious. And I was like, felt so grown up, like I'm going to get her some olives and bring them back as a surprise. But so I think I was open to it, but I definitely, I saw it more as like a travel learning experience, probably. But then once I got there, I was like kicked in the gut in a beautiful way.
1: Wow. Oh, that's beautiful. That's wonderful. So how much longer were you in Greece? Like, did you continue to look into Orthodoxy in Greece, or did you go back home pretty soon after and then figure something else out?
0: Well, I was there for 4 months. And so I did go to some services. There was this little monastery, right? Our apartments for the program were in Kolonaki. And there was this little monastery called Moni Petraki, right in the middle of like the fancy neighborhood in Athens. And I used to go sit there quietly. And so I was really drawn to kind of just going to a holy place and just like sitting there and looking around, which is easy to do in an Orthodox church, to sit quietly and light a candle and just kind of stand and look at things. In a way that feels very not rushed, you know? So I think I was interested. I sort of, you know, I went back to school, finished my degree. And then I was thinking I wanted to study comparative religion. And so I applied to different master's programs, actually got into a PhD program in like comparative religion, like Eastern, to study like Hinduism and Buddhism. Mm-hmm. which is very interesting. Like, I'm like, what, when I think about it, but I had a really, it's like, you know, God puts these people in our lives and we need to listen to them. And one of them was, I had a mentor at Haverford who said, listen, you're looking at religion programs, but you're also a churchy person. So you should consider doing an MDiv at a divinity school or a master's, I guess just a regular master's, but at a divinity school or a seminary. And I mean, I listened to him. So I looked at, you know, University of Chicago Div, Harvard Div, Yale Div, all these schools. And so, you know, I ended up getting into like a regular master's of MTS program, like a master's of theological studies at Harvard. So I went there, but it was one of those things where I got there and I quickly realized, like, yes, I love studying religion, but I am not like an academic study of religion person. I can't, like, this is not, it was just, I mean, I love to study things and talk about them very objectively, but it's fascinating to kind of study theology and scripture. And then what's your perspective, right? Are you an outsider? Are you an insider? Are you how are you critiquing it? You know, historical critical thinking, all that stuff. I thought, well, this is all amazing and interesting, but like, this is not like where my soul is. And I remember like going to Christmas services the first fall I was at Div school, and I leaned over to my dad in the middle of the service. And I was like, I think I want to go into the ministry. And he was like, okay, can we talk about it after the service? You know? And I was like, sure. Yeah. So,
1: That's beautiful. So did it feel sort of like just sort of this dry academic exercise? And you were like, no, I'm really looking for something that's like spiritual life and service oriented and all of that. Is that what I'm getting from that? That when you were working on the Masters of Theological Studies, it just sort of felt maybe too objective and too academic.
0: Yeah, sort of objective-ish, but in many ways, very judgmental, and not in a bad way, but certainly you're critiquing and thinking through it. And I'm not afraid to like critique and think through theology and practice. Of course, like we have to be open to that. But at the same time, there was a certain distance that I didn't want to have to have.
1: So is it true that like a lot of people at the Harvard Divinity School and a lot of the really, what would you say, like high-ranked, really good divinity schools, are a lot of the people there, the professors, not necessarily religious? That's my understanding, is that a lot of them are, you know, they analyze religion, they think about religion, they know a lot about religion, but they're not necessarily religious people.
0: Truthfully, and I don't know what it's like now, Luca, and I think it may be more like that now. When I was there in 2002, truthfully, my friends were deeply religious, interesting, faithful people. And I also, again, had a couple professors who completely changed my life. One was Kimberly Patton, who is an Orthodox, like she's like a full, you know, professor at Harvard Divinity. And she is a convert to being Orthodox Christian. And she would teach, you know, like phenomenology of religion or sort of these very like interesting academic study of religion. But she was also clearly like a person of faith who was just this, like, loved the beauty of the church. And so I think, you know, she wouldn't talk about that with everyone, but she saw me and she was like, so also I forgot to mention, then I lightly sort of started to pursue the Presbyterian ordination track because that's what I was raised. And I thought, well, I'll look into ministry. I took like Presbyterian polity and I looked into that, but Professor Patton would kind of give me this look like, you're going to become Orthodox. And I was like, nope, no, I'm not. I'm good. I was like, yeah. And she knew that she could see that I like loved it in my soul. And so I think she was like, nope. Yeah. You're sucked in, you're coming in. And I was like, no, I'm good. I'm going to just study it and love it, you know? And also I had, my professor was, at the time went by Dr. Nick Constis, who is now, like a hieromonk professor who at the time he was like a lay person, brilliant, brilliant professor at Harvard, mm-hmm. and then went to the Holy Mountain and became a monk. And
1: yeah,
0: so
1: I where he was today at my church. I just had lunch with
0: what? Oh my gosh.
1: Isn't that weird? What a small world.
0: So yeah, he was my professor. Yeah. And when he was wonderful. Just wearing a tie. And, but I mean, again, those of us like who worked with him were just like he's so brilliant. But we would teach these he would teach these courses, you know, he taught like patristics. I took a course with him called, Eros Crucified. Whoa. Ooh. Like it was all about like, and we read like the letters of St. Ignatius of Antioch. And then we would read like Kristeva and Origori and like watch, you know, movies and stuff. So, I mean, he certainly was coming from this like deep life wisdom of faith while also being able to study it like incredibly academically. But so again, you know, I had these people who, and again, to your point, you know, a lot of my friends, definitely they're, you know, there's kind of like the stereotypical, like super progressive, like funky kind of, you know, study of religion people. But, mm-hmm. you know, my friends were, you know, one was like a really devout Hindu guy who was studying, then became a physician. My friend Mark is Episcopalian and is now a professor of theology, but is also like a very much practicing, you know, Episcopalian Anglican. My friend Joe was like a devout Catholic. Yeah.
1: Right. Like that. It just makes more sense that people of faith are drawn to study faith. Whenever you hear that, it's always just kind of like, but if I were an atheist, why would that be interesting to me necessarily? But I mean, I'm sure it is sometimes. I'm sure that that occasionally happens, but I'm glad to hear that that's not the rule necessarily. But, that's neat. I love that you had Dr. Maximus now.
0: Father Maximus. Yeah.
1: He's now at Holy Cross and he's really neat. He's really, really lovely. Well, so as you're meeting everybody and, you know, you've got the one mentor and professor going, I think you're going to be Orthodox, but you didn't think you were. What was it that made the shift? Was it just like attrition over time talking to all these Orthodox people?
0: Right. I just gave up and let go and let God. No, I mean, I think, you know, well, first of all, I realized I'm really not a Calvinist. So, I mean, that'll do it. But, and the thing is, like, I remember talking to the Presbyterian people and they were like, you don't really have to be like a super Calvinist. And I was like, you know, it's all these things coming together, right? So it's sort of Calvinism going out. It's reading early church. Like I was taking patristics courses. I was reading like the lives of the saints. I was reading like, you know, just, I remember reading like, you know, the letters of St. Ignatius of Antioch and just being like, what is happening? And I took like a suffering, pain, and death in the New Testament course, which I just really like hit me. And I think I wanted, so it's like theologically, I found it to just, and also I started going to actually, which is now my same church that I go to now, St. Mary Antiochian Church in Cambridge. We used to go sometimes with friends, we would check it out or go to different services. And so I think, and I also met some people in my life, like different friends who were converting to being Orthodox at the Div School or becoming Catholic, friends who had sort of been raised maybe Protestant or not religious. And so, you know, I met people from St. Vladimir's. I had friends, you know, people were studying at Harvard, doing different programs. And, you know, I had some really significant relationships with people who were Orthodox too. And so it was just like, all together, all these things sort of added up. And also I think, you know, not to ignore, you know, I was on an ordination track to be a Presbyterian ordained minister. Now to move away from that and to join a church where many people still think, which wrongly, you know, is there any ministry for women? Can you know, it's like, I wanted to do some type of ministry. I had did one unit of chaplaincy training in a hospital and I was like, ooh, this is definitely like the ministry that I want to be doing. I didn't really feel called to be like a pastor of a church. So that helped. I mean, I didn't wrestle with that call. I really wanted to just care for the sick and dying. Like that was what I wanted to do. And so I feel like, you know, I definitely had friends who were like, why would you join a church where you can't be a leader? Right. But
1: well, yeah, it's sort of like, well, what's your
0: to them, it seemed like I definitely couldn't. Right, yeah. Right, exactly.
1: I mean, you can't be a priest, but there are plenty of other ways to be a leader in this world,
0: Well, absolutely. Like, I could not agree more. And so, thankfully, like, I think I just had kind of mentors and I had discerned this, like, you know, it's not about the title, it's not about ordination. Like, I can't do ministry unless I'm in a church that, like, profoundly nourishes me. Like, and the sacramental life of the church to me is like absolutely my home, my spiritual home. So I figured, you know what? I'll just become Orthodox and I'll just figure out the rest later.
1: That's perfect. Let God bring it all together.
0: You know, and that, and it kind of, it's worked out just fine. Yeah.
1: Oh, that's beautiful. That's awesome. All right, we're going to take a short break, and then we're going to hear all about what happens after both your conversion and graduate school and where you go next. Just to remind our audience, you're welcome to call in 1-855-AF-RADIO. That's 1-855-237-2346. We will be right back.
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3: Hi, I'm author Sarah Byrne Martelli, and I'm thrilled to announce the release of my new book, Memory Eternal, Living with Grief as Orthodox Christians. 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
1: And welcome back to Everyday Orthodox. We're here with Sarah Byrne Martelli, author, as you just heard perhaps in that little short break. Sarah was actually talking about her book, Memory Eternal, which is about grief. And so we are going to be talking about that as well. But so, Sarah, we were just at the point in your story where you were discovering Orthodoxy and making this shift. And two things really struck me. One is you were at St. Mary's Antiochian Orthodox Church in Cambridge, which is like one of the best churches in America. And so I'm totally unsurprised that you would convert there because it's such a wonderful community. But also that so often people come in through the theology, like they do the reading and they know what the church is. And then there's this like rough shift as they come into the services and then try to like make all of this manifest to them in the services. But for you, you really came in, you had this nice way of having been in the monastery a little bit and spent a little time in Vespers and like just you kind of eased in with both of those at the same time. So I feel like you must have had a pretty soft landing in Orthodoxy when you put all of those things together.
0: That's interesting. I think I did. And I can also think of friends or people I knew who came into it the first way you mentioned, and ultimately did not have a soft landing, or ended up kind of crashing and burning and leaving. And so, I think I've always been sort of the kind of person that I see a lot of gray area in things, and I'm also willing to be guided by things that I don't quite understand. I think, like, I'm willing to accept like handed down wisdom, you know? I feel fortunate that, like, you know, again, it's like God meets us where we are, right? God like reaches to us in the many ways that we'll be able to hear him. And I think certainly for me, like in liturgy and prayer and worship, in music, like in just kind of those ways, I was able to really receive it and then to learn more. And to me, it just, again, just felt like a deepening of what I already was sort of drawn to in, you know, as a Christian. I think, you know, of course I've had moments where, you know, your faith is tested or you kind of say like, what do I really think about this? Right. But I just feel so thankful that I've had so many amazing people in my life that have priests and friends and seminary friends and who have really been able to kind of talk through these things. And I'm also, again, like, I'm thankful that I was able to do it in a sort of, you know, quote unquote, like multi-faith environment, like a place like the Divinity School at Harvard, where caused me to really hone and sharpen and think through what I really believed about being a Christian. And so I kind of wrestled with it. It wasn't all handed to me all at once. It sort of like unfolded. And so for me, I know that like no religion practiced on earth is perfect. Like I know that every church is going to have people who are unkind to each other and rules that are strange and this and that. But like, to me, I felt like thankfully, like my focus was Christ and was what it means to be a Christian and what it means to care for people. And so like, I can't imagine being a chaplain, being present with dying people or being present with suffering people and not having that foundation of like, how do we think about suffering? How do we think about participation, you know, in the life of the church? How do we think about revelation, you know? So it keeps like my experiences caring for people sort of point back to like the questions and the things that I've always thought. And then it just like feeds back. So I just, you know, so it, you know, nothing is easy, but I still see like what is true and like what is loving, like in the daily life of faith. And so I'm just so thankful for that. Yeah.
1: That's beautiful. Well, and it's wonderful that you knew early on that you felt called to chaplain ministry. Tell us a little bit about that. Like, so as a chaplain, I assume you're working in a hospital. And so does that mean that, are you just seeing all sorts of, like from the emergency room, ICU, you know, regular surgeries, like what, are you seeing everybody or are you in a specialized place?
0: Right. So it sort of depends. So, I mean, I've been a chaplain now for, I've been board certified for since, I've been endorsed since 2003. So it's been doing it for 20 years. And so half of my time was in home hospice as the chaplain for the hospice patients in that area. So say like 40 or 50 patients on census. And then out of those, maybe 25 or 30 of them would like spiritual support. So it's really you're caring for the needs of patients of all faiths or no faiths or different faiths. Now, that doesn't mean that you're always going to be everything to everyone, right? Certainly, we call other people's clergy. We work with people. We connect them. If they want the priest, I'll call the Catholic priest. If they, you know, need resources, I do that. So in home hospice, you kind of drive around and you see all the people. In the hospital, which is where I first did my training, and then I really felt like this was kind of a confirmation of my calling. It sort of depends. You might cover, say, all the oncology units, or you might be like the ED, emergency, and the ICU chaplain. And so it depends. It's sort of a mix. Oftentimes we have maybe a priest or a rabbi who provides more religious denominational support, and then a bunch of trained board certified chaplains who come from our own tradition. So you're either ordained or endorsed by your own tradition. You can be a lay person or ordained, just whatever your church is, basically. And so I was thankful that, you know, it was actually not at the time, you know, in 2002, 2003, we did not have board certified lay Orthodox chaplains, male or female. And so, but thankfully, you know, I was able to talk with my priest. And so I actually ended up, I was chrismated at an OCA church in Boston, Holy Trinity. And so, and I was able to speak with the Metropolitan at the time. My priest kind of set it up and he said, well, what do you need? And I said, well, I need this endorsement, which is basically a blessing to do this ministry. And so then I go through all the certification, which is like this national chaplaincy certification. And then I went to work in hospice. Now I am a specialty chaplain. I do palliative care specifically. So hospice is one type of particularly end of life care. Palliative care is really a bigger umbrella. You could think of it kind of as like a larger umbrella. Hospice is a type of palliative care. But palliative care is for patients suffering with serious illness. So it's like an interdisciplinary team approach to caring for patients with serious illness. So, you know, who may still be pursuing treatment, but have really, who have pain, symptoms, suffering, so pain or shortness of breath, or there's all these kinds of symptoms that come with being seriously ill, as well as you work with social work to provide psychosocial support and also spiritual care to really talk about, to provide that spiritual existential support. So it's really built into the philosophy of palliative care to have, you know, not just the doctor, but doctor, nurse, social worker, chaplain.
1: So when you say that there weren't any lay Orthodox chaplains at the time, were you the first one?
0: There were two of us actually at the time who received endorsement, Elaine Myol, who I think she's still, I'm pretty sure she's, I think she's actually a CPE supervisor. She and I were endorsed in 2003. Yeah. So we were the, so, okay, let's be clear. People have been doing this ministry for a long time.
1: Right.
0: This is not, I'm not the first one doing that in any way, shape or form, but the thing is healthcare has trended towards, you know, certification, licensure. Right. And so I wanted to become board certified, which meant that I needed to get this official endorsement and like the official training. And so we were the first ones to get the endorsement and therefore the first ones to be board certified. Yes. Now there's a lot more. And so I oversee the group of chaplains for OCamper and we've really grown and it's amazing. So,
1: That's neat. Yeah. That's great. That's wonderful. Cause that is really such a beautiful ministry. And I think, you know, Orthodoxy has so much depth and beauty that it just seems like a good thing to be sending Orthodox people out there into the world doing that work. But okay, so you are, and you're still working as a chaplain, but you used to be a doula. Where does that fit into everything?
0: Oh, who knows? I just have a short attention span, I guess. No, I mean, I just want to do everything. Well, it was like, you know, I was dating a guy who I thought might be the one who, and he was, and eventually, and my husband, Peter, and so this was, I was living out in California. I kind of like moved around. I lived in New York City. I lived in California and was playing music and doing kinds of like theater stuff too and working as a chaplain. And so I don't know. I guess I just found it to be interesting and I've always wanted to be a mom. I think truthfully becoming a doula, like the doula training was because I wanted to prepare myself to hopefully become a mom. And I wanted to learn more about it. And so I accompanied several women, you know, at their births in California and then back here in Boston. So I got engaged and then moved to Boston. And then Peter and I got married a few months later. And by then I think like I realized being a doula as your job is a little tricky with your schedule and also chaplaincy and stuff. But it certainly equipped me for my own experience of pregnancy and birth. And also I think it just like is a cool thing to know about and to support like friends and family around birth and death. I mean, I must have some sort of primordial fascination with birth and death. You know, I had this day in California, I remember where I went to the baptism, the Orthodox baptism of a baby whose birth I had attended. Okay. And then later that afternoon, I officiated the funeral of a patient, my hospice patient who I had been with when he died. So on the same day.
1: Yeah.
0: So that was crazy. But, you know, obviously there are lots of interesting similarities, right? To like the process of birth. I mean, there's a lot to be said about like preparation and openness and accompaniment and fear and, you know, all those kinds of things. Like there's a lot of themes. Oh, that could be my next book, I guess.
1: You know what? I would not have thought about that, but that's right. As a doula and as a chaplain, you're working with people on all of those same themes. Talk a little bit about that. That's fascinating. That's really interesting.
0: Yeah. I mean, well, you know, a lot of stuff is about preparation and like, I mean, a lot of the themes I would say, I mean, I haven't fleshed this out too much, but I mean, I certainly am not doing the work, right? Like I am accompanying people like faithfully being present, but allowing God to do the work and like, you know, any healing comes from Christ, like, you know, not me, but Christ in me. And I think being truly present with a woman who is in labor and being selfless and allowing space for like emotions, right? And the body to experience what it's experiencing and to think of it, this is a natural process. This is something that happens. Well, death happens to everyone. Birth happens to many people. And I think it can be stalled and it can be painful if there's fear. And I see that with dying people. And I see that I have seen that with when you're giving birth. I mean, if you are afraid or if you don't feel safe or if you have trauma, all these things come up during, they can come up in birth and they can also come up when you're dying. And so to be very, to talk about those things in advance, to process it and to have people who can be loving with you and not just talking to you, but like kind of right in there with you, like physically holding your hand, like, you know, rub someone's hips for like 37 hours straight. You know, I mean, that was when they were giving birth, but, you know, to be kind of present can facilitate something very beautiful.
1: Well, that's pretty good for not being well thought out, because that's very beautiful. And it's really very much, you know, sort of entering this world, passing out of this world. It's the same margin. It's the same borderline, right? But it's, that's lovely. Well, maybe that
0: is. And it's like a giant mystery too. Like, it's like, I can be with these people forever and ever. And I still like only have just like this glimpse of like what is actually even happening, you know? And it's just like such a giant, beautiful mystery to me.
1: That's amazing. That is amazing. And I think you're right. That's your next book. So tell me about this book. Tell me
0: awesome.
1: Whence does this book come? What made you decide to write a book about grief? And tell me about it a little bit.
0: Yeah. So it's just been such a blessing. Like, I'm so thankful for Ancient Faith for publishing it and being so supportive. You know, so one of the reasons I went back to do a doctor of ministry was, you know, I went to Harvard Div. I had this whole life, you know, living in the church and daily life in the church, but I did not have an Orthodox theological education, truly. And St. Vlad's was so like all about bringing in not only priests, but people, you know, lay people, women, you know, they really were like, come do this program. And my cohort was this phenomenal group of like mostly priests. It was all men, but like mostly priests. And then one lay person, Nathan Hoppe from Albania, who's like an OCMC missionary. I mean, incredible people who have been doing this work. And it was really an opportunity to kind of, I was working part-time, but to really stop and think about what do I really want to work on? What do I want to deepen and do some writing about the things that I've been thinking about? So it was really, I saw it as an opportunity to really go in depth. And so the book came out of my dissertation work from my doctor of ministry. And I really wanted to, you know, over the course of my work, people would reach out to me, you know, my friend, Father Adrian Boudica, and I have a podcast on Ancient Faith about chaplaincy. And people would say like, could you have any Orthodox references on grief? And the truth is like, I did not. There was not a lot of like intentional writing about grief. Of course, we have incredible, the writings of the fathers and mothers of the church. We have, you know, some small books and small reflections, but there was nothing that really integrated what I see as kind of like the best part of modern sort of secular, you know, trauma-informed psychotherapeutic ways of looking at grief with our deep, incredible, amazing Orthodox theology and liturgy. And so I interviewed like 25, I think, Orthodox people. I did, you know, you'd go through an IRB, you do all this you learn about how to do qualitative research. So I interviewed people about their experiences of grief. You know, tell me about your grief. Tell me about the funeral. What went well for you? What was difficult? How did it change your faith? How did it challenge you? What did you learn? And so I was able to really kind of, and then I pulled out themes that I heard from people. And then that's how I wrote the book, is based, you know, I reflected on the theology and liturgy. And in the middle, I share a lot of these amazing stories of the people I talked to. And then I wanted to write a bereavement group curriculum, because one thing I found during my research is there was no like Orthodox bereavement group curriculum to use. And, you know, I think the thing is, you know, we think about grief a little differently than certainly non-Christians and even some fellow Christians. The way we do memorials, the way we do, even the way we think about the funeral, like the texts of the funeral, the prayers, you know, how we think about participation in the sacramental life of the church, you know, even what, like, what does memory eternal mean, right? Like God's memory of us is eternal. You know, we can pray for the dead. We believe maybe, hopefully they pray for us, you know, and so we have these kind of like deep ways of thinking that I argue, you know, really facilitate healthy grief. And the thing about our culture is like, we're not good at grieving. We don't want to talk about death. We're terrible at accompanying each other when we're suffering, right? Because it's scary and hard and it's just like sad, right? Grief sucks. Sorry, excuse my French, but you know, no, it's not fun. You just feel horrible all the time. And so how do we, like, but we don't have to do this on our own, right? We don't have to just like be sad alone, you know? So not only like, you know, I try to think about in terms of like liturgy, like participation, you know, thinking like remembrance of death, right? Like even a baptism, our baptism is like a new life. It's preparing us to think about our own death, to think about grief. Or we look at like the texts of Holy Week. I mean, we're getting ready for Lent, everybody. So, you know, look at the texts of Lent, look at the texts of Holy Week, look at the lamentation service. I mean, it's a mother grieving for her child. And it's so honest. We don't have to pretend like everything's fine. Right? Like it's just beautiful and deep and lamenting, but also always holding joy and holding sorrow together at the same time, right? Always holding like resurrection in the midst of grief. And so I just think that the way we think about it, you know, I didn't have to make any of it up, right? I'm literally just trying to discover what we've already been given. And then like, I have barely plumbed the depths of it. And I'm really not like a theologian, I would say exactly. Like I tried to do some theological reflection and I had other people read it. And Bishop John, His Grace Bishop John read it. And some priests I know read it. So I think they made sure I didn't do anything, you know, didn't screw up anything, but, you know, so it was just really, it's been really amazing. It's been, I think, well received. And again, all I want is that for people to talk more openly about grief and to talk about their experience. And it's been like such a blessing to see, you know, I've given a bunch of different retreats and some different talks. I'm giving a retreat at Antiochian Village in March. And just, you know, to think about our own grief, but also to think about how to accompany someone else when they're in grief. And the thing is, grief, if you haven't had something that's been a major grief in your life, unfortunately, you probably will. And so, you know, again, we have this like gift of not only how to think about it, like, you know, what do we think about death? What do we think about the afterlife? You know, what do we believe? Right. But we also live it in church. Like you stand vigil at the cross during Holy Week. Like, you know, God is like, you're going to just stand here for a long time in the dark.
1: It's true. Well, you know,
0: in a beautiful way though, right?
1: Yeah. I lost a son years ago and I had never been to Orthodox Holy Week and no one warned me. And so my friend's like, oh, you have to come to Holy Friday. You'll love it. It's beautiful. And I went and I'm like, oh my goodness, this is a funeral. Like this was just like my son's funeral, but it was a funeral for Christ. And then the lamentations, you know, here comes the Theotokos and she's this mourning mother. And it's so beautiful. I know that when I was going through that, I was so sure I'd go to these support groups and different things. And it was just what they were offering just was not as deep as what I could get at church. Mm. Right. And it was just like even little things. Cause you know, when infants die, it's always like, you got to light a candle and we got to make an ornament. You have to do something to make a mark because it's like the person never existed because you're the only one who knew them. So if that makes sense.
0: Yeah.
1: Right? So there's like, there's this way that you're trying to mark them and establish, no, this was real. And it was just, I was so overwhelmed with gratitude for the fact that we could have these beautiful memorials and that my entire parish will stop what they're doing for 15 minutes and pray with me. You know, we are so blessed in the Orthodox traditions. And I think we don't realize what a big deal that is, right? Like, you know, now my family who's not Orthodox, when they pass, you know, nobody prays for them. I do. But you know, I went to my dad's funeral and everybody gave talks and we all celebrated. We sang his favorite songs. And then at the very end, I got up and I said a very short prayer for the dead. And my Catholic friends came over and were like, thank you. You know, nobody was going to pray for him. And it's just, we have a lot of consolations and a lot of beauty in the Orthodox faith. And I'm delighted that you wrote this book because it really is necessary. And when I was going through that, there weren't any books, you know, happily, I had a wonderful priest who walked me through everything. It was very beautiful, but thank God for this book. I think it's wonderful. So what is this retreat at Antiochian Village? When is that going to be? And how do people find out about that?
0: Yes. So unfortunately for the men, you are not invited. It is only a women's retreat, but maybe I'll do another one. But so this one is Antiochian Women of the East, but any woman is invited to come. It's March, like the mid-March, the 17th-ish, I think. And you can look on antiochian.org. There's like a registration. So it's like the Lenten retreat weekend. So there's one kind of general retreat that Father Andrew Stephen Damick is speaking at. And then also at the same time on Saturday, there's like a dedicated women's retreat as part of it. And so, yeah, anyone is welcome. Would love to have you. So the title of it is Joy Comes in the Morning, but like MOURNING. So joy comes in the morning, you know, is from the Psalm, right? Weeping is for the night, but joy comes in the morning, but sort of a play on words. But
1: one of my favorite Psalms.
0: Oh, I know, right? I say that to myself a lot.
1: That's beautiful.
0: Oh, okay. Yeah. So anyone's welcome.
1: A link, and I'm going to put it on our Facebook page so that people can find it and find you. And I've already put up a link for the book so that if you're looking for Sarah's book, you'll be able to find that on the Ancient Faith store. So you're still working as a chaplain, and we sort of brushed right past your wonderful husband. Tell us just real briefly, like, what, you know, how did you meet him, and was he already Orthodox? And give us just a couple of minutes.
0: Yeah, he's the best, Peter. He's a professor at Suffolk. He's a healthcare administration. And, you know, no, I mean, I was, you know, in my so we got married when I was 34. So I was in my early 30s, and we were actually set up on a blind date by my cousin's wife. And yeah, that we kind of just went on some dates and we're like, all right, you're good. So, you know, it was very nice. And actually he was raised Catholic, but he was sort of a lapsed Catholic, which in many ways makes a good future Orthodox. I always tell this to my Orthodox friends who are like trying to find a husband or wife. I'm like, look for a lapsed Catholic, because I think he was open to going to church, and actually brought him to the wonderful, wonderful St. Nicholas OCA Church in San Rafael in California, Father Stefan Mahalik and his wonderful wife. And it's just this beautiful community. I took him to Vespers, and, you know, I walked in and the candles and the chanting, and Father Stefan being like a welcoming, wonderful guy just comes up, like shakes Peter's hand. And he was just like, ooh, this is beautiful. And so he just always came to church with me ever since. It was an incredible blessing. It was, you know, and we got married at St. Mary's. Our son, Raphael, who is now 8, was baptized there, and he's just a joy and a delight. So I'm so thankful, you know, I'm just so thankful for our little family and our church family, with all our, you know, Rafa has God brothers and good friends at church and cousins and everyone. So yeah, that's where we are. So
1: that is wonderful. That's
0: yeah, sometimes it takes time to find the right one, but you know, keep trying.
1: Fair enough. It's true. Sometimes it takes a little while, but that's fantastic. I love that. And so, all right. So I'm putting up information about the retreat. I've put up information about your book. Is there anything else that we need to tell people about? You have a website, right?
0: I do have a website. It's just my last name, burnmartelli.com, I guess. And I also do a lot of, like, I do spiritual care, like research. I actually got this cool grant just a month ago. So for the next 2 years, I'm actually only part-time in the hospital and part-time doing research. I'm like a Cambia Sojourn Scholar Fellow thing. It's like this palliative care grant. So so I'm doing some writing and working on the role of chaplaincy within the healthcare team. So that's my goal in life, is to get people talking about grief, and also to make sure we actually have enough chaplains in the hospitals, because, you know, it's uneven. So I just think it's such an important part of, you know, of healthcare, right? And serious illness care. So,
1: absolutely.
0: Yeah, I guess that's it.
1: Well, I mean, that's a lot. That's fantastic.
0: You're so nice to talk to. I really appreciate how this conversation flew by. So I thought, well, what will we talk about? But I guess we found plenty of things.
1: Right. And we haven't even touched it, really, because we hardly talked about anything, I'll tell you. So maybe you'll have to come on next time when you write the book about birth and death. You
0: totally
1: come back on, and then we'll talk again, because honestly, like, we hardly scraped the surface of what was going on with you. I think you have a pretty fascinating life, and I really appreciate you coming on the show. And I think we're all just delighted to have you.
0: Yeah, well, thank you so much.
1: Well, thanks. And thank you very much to our audience for joining us. Come on back another next Sunday night, and we'll meet another Everyday Orthodox Christian. Good night.

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1: Well, good evening and welcome to Orthodoxy Live, your live call-in show about the Orthodox faith and her traditions. I'm your host, Father Evan Armitage, and we're streaming to you live here on Ancient Faith Radio. I am glad you're with us. It's February 8th, 2026, and if you're sort of marking time, as the church does, today was the Sunday of the prodigal. That being said, it's sort of the second Sunday in which we are preparing for Great Lent. That first Sunday came last week with the parable of the publican and the Pharisee. And the lesson really in that particular passage of scripture is about humility. And really, when we think about our spiritual life and the many ways in which we attempt to grow closer with our Lord, if pride in any way accompanies that journey, what that lesson tells us is that really all that we attempt to do is made pointless and worthless. It doesn't edify us in any way. So the church is saying, well, we're about to enter this season of spiritual renewal. Let us think about the lesson of humility and avoid being like the Pharisee who, you know, in his spiritual walk, you know, he fasted, he prayed, he gave alms, and yet he was judgmental. He saw himself better than others. The second lesson that hits us is about the prodigal, which is about recognizing, if you will, the ways in which we have despoiled, impoverished ourselves through sin, and how the inner beauty that God has given us has been forsaken and given away. And arising out of that and making our return by repentance and entering again into our Father's home and his embrace, and through that being restored. Those first two lessons, you know, humility and then on the second one, repentance, are the first two lessons the church provides us as we enter into the Lenten season. Now, this past weekend, I was in Wichita, and what an experience that was. I have to say, I went to speak at the parish of St. George in Wichita, Kansas. They're led by the very capable Father Paul O'Callaghan and his assistant, Father Mark Sultani, new friends of mine. I'd never visited the parish before, but wow, what an incredible parish. Established over a century ago by Lebanese immigrants, but thriving today, not only with its continued heritage of families who arrived in America from Lebanon, but of course, a whole incredible host of new members. What a beautiful temple. It was constructed under the capable leadership of the now retired Bishop Basil of Wichita. If you're ever in that area, certainly stop by. If Father Paul or Father Mark or any of the parishioners there happen to hear this podcast, boy, let me tell you, thank you so much for the hospitality. I gave a retreat on piety, and there was two talks that I offered. Those talks are going to, I hope, be made available, maybe here on Ancient Faith, if we can do that, but certainly we'll get them posted on my parish website at saintspiriton.church. Well, again, you're listening to Orthodoxy Live. If you'd like to get into the program, I'd love to have you here with us. The number to call is 1-855-237-2346. That's 1-855-AF-RADIO. You can also get to us if you're streaming on YouTube or Facebook. You can post a question in the chat box, and our producers will get that to me. And whether we're on air or off air, if you'd like to email me, you can do that at orthodoxylive@ancientfaith.com. One other avenue used to be something that people use quite a bit, but you can record a question on Ancient Faith Ministries, if you go there and you look up Orthodoxy Live, there's a speaker icon you can use, and that'll allow you to record a question for me while I'm on air. All right, I think we've got our first caller for the night, and so we're going to go out to the phones and take a call. Let me see here. I think it's Cyrus. Cyrus, welcome to the program.
2: Hey, Father Evan.
1: Oh, no way. Cyrus. Wow. Well, Cyrus, it's good to hear from you. Where are you calling from now?
2: I'm calling from my new home in Asheville, North Carolina.
1: Oh, you know, what a pretty place, right?
2: Yeah, it's different out here.
1: Yeah. So I met you, Cyrus, what, about 8 months ago, maybe?
2: Yeah, about that, yeah.
1: Yeah, and your journey began, you know, before you got to my parish. You were living, was it on the West Coast?
2: I was visiting family back in Los Angeles when I was taken to my first liturgy around the last New Year's. But I travel a lot, as I've told you. I've traveled a lot around the Western United States for work.
1: Yeah, yeah. You got to share with our listeners what you used to do.
2: Oh, I work in in environmental stewardship, land management and conservation, mostly wilderness trails work. So going out into the woods and fixing the trails out there and getting paid to camp, which I like very much.
1: Cyrus, you took a new job on the East Coast, right?
2: I did, yeah. I had my first day on Friday and going out into the field tomorrow. So pretty glad to be here. Yeah.
1: Congrats. What's the new job? What are you doing?
2: Oh, it's a crew leader position, for a wilderness trails crew where I'm taking, myself and a crew of six in the, national forest, in areas affected by Hurricane Helene. And we're fixing up the trails that were destroyed by the hurricane. So, yeah,
1: wow.
2: We got a lot of work ahead of us. Yeah,
1: a lot of down trees and such.
2: Yeah, but it's beautiful out here. I mean, and the people seem really nice. So I'm excited to do my best to steward the land and people, which is connected to my question as well. Yeah.
1: Yeah, yeah. Well, before we get to that, let me just put in a plug. So Hurricane Helene obviously wrecked the lives of so many people. That event,

0: in these areas where you're kind of mucking, you're rebuilding homes. It's a little bit kind of like what you're doing, but in a volunteer basis of restoring the land, helping people get back on their feet. You can check that out at IOCC.org. But yeah, Cyrus, tell me what's on your mind.
1: Yeah, well, I mean, you know, it's one thing to say that, you know, discovering orthodoxy really makes you look at the entirety of your life differently. But I've talked to you before about, trying to bridge my work, to an understanding of the spiritual world and our relation to creation as Christians. And, I've read, some books where I hear theologians or I hear saints or authors talking about doing work prayerfully, doing work for the glorification of God. And some saints that talk about praying for creation, praying for, for animals, or praying for the trees, or, you know, like the other day we prayed for good weather when we, you know, in that drought back in Colorado. Mm-hmm. And
0: yeah,
1: I guess I'm, you know, it's so common, to understand, you know, what it means to pray for somebody you love or somebody, you know, that's your enemy, or to pray for a human being. But what does it really mean, to pray for creation, to pray for animals, to pray for forests, and how does that prayer affect us, and how does God respond to it, and what does it do for creation? Is what I'm wondering. I'm trying to approach my work prayerfully and figure out what that means.
0: Well, I want to step back with you here for a moment, Cyrus, and make a few statements about how the church views humanity's place and role within creation. We understand our role is one of stewardship, and you sort of mentioned a little bit about that and sort of the role that you fill and the vocation you've chosen. And so as human beings, we don't, in the view that the Orthodox Church has, view creation as something that we can use and abuse and extract from. But rather we're supposed to live symbiotically, synergistically with creation. And in fact, we're supposed to be a steward of creation. So, you know, you often notice in Orthodox monasteries or parishes or lands where, you know, the church takes a strong position about the treatment of the environment, both the animals of creation, and also the creation itself, rivers, lakes, trees, flowers, mountains. There isn't, if you will, within the Orthodox life or ethos, a perspective of sort of use and dispose, right? Humanity is supposed to not only care for creation, but also enhance it, beautify it, work with creation to bring about, if you will, creation's true purpose, right? Which is to glorify God. And we understand that, you know, beauty, the beauty of creation is a testament to God, right? It's, if you will, an icon of his holiness and goodness, right? Now, I say that because, you know, sometimes within the Christian world, we may hear ideas around, you know, well, this earth is going to, you know, sort of be done away with, and there'll be a new heaven and new earth. And so we don't need to worry about how we treat this environment and this world. Nothing could be further from the Christian perspective on creation, right? So, you know, your work itself is in alignment with the theology of Christ and the theology of the church. And it fits within the lifestyle of Orthodox Christianity. And, you know, we have prayers for creation. We pray for creation. There are a number of Orthodox prayers for this. Our current patriarch has been known throughout the world as the Green Patriarch, and in many

0: countries, he has been recognized for his stewardship and work. Now, I understand that, you know, in today's climate, the idea of stewardship and even the title Green Patriarch becomes sort of a political football, which is just completely unfortunate because that's not at all what the church is doing. It's not playing to some agenda or political ideology. The church has always been green. You know, we barely eat meat throughout the year.
1: Yeah.
0: We're vegetarians for large sections of the year. We live lightly on the earth. Even if you look at the construction methods traditionally used in Orthodox lands, they're green and they're sustainable. You know, we build in such a way that we don't scar the land and use materials that will, you know, if you will, need to be replaced, you know, year after year. So I just wanted to say all of that to say that, you know, by living as a steward of the creation and working in the way that you do, you are lining up your life's work with the direction the church takes when it comes to creation. Now, we also believe that humanity fell, and as we fell, we brought creation into a disfigured state with us. Right? Mm. We're connected. And so, you know, when we sin, we impact not only ourselves, our fellow brothers and sisters. You know, we don't see ourselves as isolated. You know, this is clear in the language of St. Paul, but we also impact the creation. And the opposite is true. When we pursue holiness, when we overcome sin, when we repent, we restore our relationship with our brothers and sisters, and we restore our relationship with creation. So we have all these beautiful stories of saints who lived peacefully with wild animals, you know, and right? And whose life in the woods or in the mountains or the deserts or the caves or in glades and near lakes or rivers, you see that they lived in a way that was not only careful to not abuse and extract, but also enhance. You know, and so we know there can be good stewardship of the land, right? We can do things as human beings that restore creation, right?
1: Yeah.
0: And so we need to pursue those things, right? We need to think carefully about how we operate in the world and the choices that we make. And when we do that, not only do we do that in our actions and in the disposition of our lives and the choices we make, but we also do it because we never view ourselves as Christians as sort of, you know, separated from a holistic view. We do that in prayer. So as you go into your work, you do it in prayer and prayerfully, you know, whether that's the prayer of the heart, Lord Jesus Christ, have mercy on me, whether it's that you learn and memorize certain prayers for the environment that you offer before you begin your work. But there's also a sort of prayerful disposition, right? You've probably seen it as you're in the woods. There's a way to walk through the woods that's gentle and prayerful. Right?
1: Mm-hmm. Yeah.
0: And there's a way to crash through them and really kind of wreck it, you know? we want to act prayerfully. I'm going to pause. I've been talking for a bit there and just see, you know, what comes to mind as I say those things to you.
1: Yeah. I mean, you know, and part of the reason why I'm asking this question is that I work with a lot of good friends and great people who love these environments and love these spaces that we're taking care of, but they're, you know, overwhelmingly, you know, secular, atheistic, not Christian. And it's, you know, I mean, it's, I see this world. I see the animals, and I see the forests, and I see the lakes and the rivers. And you can't just, how can you look at the mountain and not think of God? And and I, you know, in the past couple months, things that I've been trying to do, besides just like spiritual growth and growth in the church, is like when I'm at the job site, like I'll see deer running about, and like I'll like say out loud, like, you know, God, like, remember and protect those deer. Or I'll see the sunrise in the morning, and I'll cross myself and thank God for the sun rising. Or trying to just out loud, audibly and directly pray for creation. And, you know, like, you read the lives of the saints, and these people are so, so holy. And when they interact with creation, it's very, their holiness through Christ, it's very dramatic. But I care about the forest, and I care about creation. And I understand that there's no way to save it outside of Christ. There's no way to protect it truly outside of Christ. There's a lot of people that I work with in the field of land management and conservation where they have this very nihilistic, cynical, doom and gloom take at looking at protecting these wild places, because they see a world filled with evil, and they see a world where things keep going extinct, and places keep getting bulldozed, and places keep getting burned. And because they don't believe in Christ, they really believe it, that it's all for nothing.
0: Yeah.
1: And of course, like, I don't believe that. You don't believe that. We know that Christ will come, and the heavens and the earth will be remade, and it's all, not all for nothing. But yeah, it's important to me. It's important to my work that I want to bring Christ to creation, in whatever way I can, as my humble job. Yeah.
0: I love what you said, and I love how you described your work and your responses to a sunrise or a deer running through the forest. And I think obviously you should continue those things. And then I would even say, when you have a moment, you know, maybe research, you know, Orthodox shrines, you know, natural shrines, where you see how, you know, Christianity in nature often posits, you know, a cross, an icon of the Lord, a little pilgrimage site, a place for reflection. You might really be touched by what you find, and maybe in your own way to offer that, you know, in the work that you do. But man, it's really good to hear your voice, Cyrus. Miss you.
1: Yeah, I miss you too. And I miss St. Spiridon. I'm still kind of shopping, not shopping, feels like a terrible
0: looking
1: word,
0: for the right fit. Parish.
1: Yeah. I've been checking out the parishes around here, and there are a couple, which is good.
0: Great.
1: And yeah, I hope and pray that, I'll be able to find a good fit, and God willing, I'll be baptized and received into the church,
0: soon,
1: you know. Yeah.
0: Well, stay in touch, Cyrus.
1: Yeah. Thanks. Thank you, okay. Father Evans.
0: Thanks for calling.
1: Much. Appreciate it.
0: Bye-bye. Well, you're listening to Orthodoxy Live. Cyrus, that was just such a great call. We're going to take a short break, and when we come back, we'll pick up a call with Anna Grace. We'll be right back.
2: 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In the meantime, lines are open at 1-855-AF-RADIO. 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
0: Hi, this is Father Evan Armitas, priest at St. Spiridon Greek Orthodox Church in Loveland, Colorado, and the host of the Ancient Faith Radio Sunday night call-in show, Orthodoxy Live. 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
2: 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Here once again is Father Evan.
0: Well, welcome back to the program. It's nice to have you with us. As that spot ran for my first publication, I had the opportunity when I was out at St. George to do a book signing with 8-Day Books and Warren, who was out there, incredible bookstore. But he brought a couple of titles with him to my talks and got to meet some people and some listeners to this show for sure, and signed some copies. And if you haven't picked that book up, both the first, Toolkit 1 and Toolkit 2 are great companions for the Lenten journey. But let's go out to the calls and to the phones, I should say, and take a call from Anna Grace. Anna Grace, welcome to the program.
4: Hello, Father Evan. Thanks for having me.
0: Hi. Well, I should make sure everybody knows that Anna Grace is also Presbytera Anna Grace, and she is married to my incredible and wonderful assistant, Father Nicholas Stefanovich, who was away this weekend. So did you survive?
4: We did. Well, the kids went to my parents for the night, so... I actually had a day to myself, which is very rare now. So that was kind of fun.
0: Yeah. So I know three boys, Elias, Athanasios, and sweet Antonios. You have to tell everybody, this is just a funny story. Your middle child, who's Athanasios, he has a special name.
4: Yes, we call him Nachos, because when your two-year-old, Elias, tried to say Athanasios, he would say Nacios in a way that sounded like nachos, and it was just too cute, and it stuck. So now our 2.5-year-old's name, we really only ever call him Nachos.
0: Yeah, I think everybody in the parish calls him Nachos, and his feast day was recently, yep. And he was telling everybody, Nacho feast day.
4: Yep.
0: Yeah. You have to tell one more story, because this lovely lady, and you can leave her name out, but her and her daughter were received as catechumens today. We had five people that entered the church with baptism and chrismation, and then we brought in three as catechumens today. But one of them was this lovely young mom. And when she first encountered the church, she really stepped into the church from paganism. And so she started investigating saints, and you take it from here.
4: And actually, it's happened more than once now, which
0: okay.
4: is funny. But she was convinced. She told me later, she said, I spent hours Googling, trying to figure out who is Saint Nachos. I figured there must be a Saint Nachos.
0: Yeah, right? That's just so funny. Yeah, and so it's happened more than once now, huh?
4: It's happened a couple of times, yeah.
0: That's hysterical. Well, yeah, I mean, you would imagine someone who's entering the church and they see this young family, you, Father Nicholas, and your three boys, and you've got, you know, their names picked out. And so they would automatically assume, well, of course they've picked saints. And so Saint Nachos, right? Well, one other thing that it's important maybe for our listeners to know is that I'm so very grateful that Presbytera works on staff with me. So we've got, you know, Anna Grace and Danny and Patty and Emily and Taylor, and then of course Deacon Eugene and Deacon Mark, and then your husband, Father Nicholas. And I always kind of feel Kevin in there, you know, with Rooted as well, you know, kind of all working together at the parish of St. Spiridon's. But you've been with me for how long now? I mean, first iteration, then second iteration, right?
4: Yeah. I did 2 years, like 2018 to 2020 when I was in grad school. And then I went and worked at a school for 4 years. And then I've been back full-time for just over 2 years.
5: Yeah. And I know we're going to talk about something here, but I think you also had a question about, I'm not sure what, that you also wanted to put forward.
4: Yeah, I do. And it's just something I've been thinking about as I, in my own role and kind of in my, you know, family life and things like that, is this idea of religious education, specifically at the church level. And we know that, you know, primarily religious education occurs in the home. And that, you know, more recently, at least in its church in our church history, we've established this idea of, you know, churches providing religious education at the church level. And I know at St. Spiridon, we've done our best to really provide something that's robust. And, you know, it's not just free childcare. And, but another thing I've been thinking about is just how to convey the why behind that and what we do and why it's so important without discrediting what happens in the home. And of course I have some of my own whys. But I was kind of curious, like what you would say from that kind of historical perspective of when it was introduced and why it still carries over today being a really important thing for our families and our children and our parishes.
5: Yeah. You know, for the Orthodox Church, Sunday school is really an experience only that you find in, if you will, diaspora, non-native Orthodox countries, right? So they don't have Sunday school in Greece or Romania. They don't have Sunday school, let's say, in Russia, Serbia, Bulgaria, in Jerusalem, and, you know, Northern Africa. But in America, church school here became part of the normal life of a parish as the church itself was, if you will, within the context and immersed within the context of what the churches in America did, primarily Protestant churches. And so there was a pastoral response where, you know, families who attended Orthodox parishes in America noticed, well, gosh, my neighbor, their child goes to church and then there is a education program for them. And I'd like to see the same thing in my own parish. And, you know, there's some debate in Orthodox circles as to whether or not that's appropriate. But, you know, one of the things that we have to recognize is that, you know, my individual opinion or perspective, while it should be heard and we should express it, is not more important than what is the collective direction and communal perspective of the church, right? So it seems pretty clear that our archdiocese and the archdiocese in America, our bishops, our, you know, hierarchs and our clergy have supported this vision of developing Sunday catechetical resources and classes. So, you know, when we enter into the parish, you know, we need to consider carefully that we don't enter the parish sort of with a buffet mentality. You know, like, well, I like the Jell-O, but I don't want to eat the chicken. You know, and I like the chocolate milk, but I don't want to drink the tea. No, what's offered, we partake of. And then there's the other aspect of, you know, the church school is also a place of connection, right? And communion with our fellow members of the community, right? So, you know, if I'm an 8-year-old, it's an opportunity for me to get to know the other 8-year-olds and also to get to know another adult in the parish and to have that, you know, socialization and connection and community. And then, you know, the church can bring some level of expertise that sometimes the home cannot, you know, through the curricula and the instruction that's offered, right? So, you know, we don't get up when the priest is preaching and say, well, I don't need to hear the sermon.
4: Right.
5: And so that's maybe an easier way to see, well, you know, if the church is offering church school, well we attend it. You know, we participate in that aspect of it. That doesn't mean it's going to be perfect, you know, and it might not meet all our needs, but it's not really about what our specific needs may be. We try to cooperate in the life of the parish. But, you know, what are some of your whys?
4: Similarly, like the kind of having trusted adults outside of your, you know, home mm-hmm. is a big one that are conveying the faith, and that, you know, I know my kids are going to hear things differently from their mm-hmm. teachers and other adults than they do from me. So I think that's a big why. And then, yeah, just kind of like what you said too, that we need that community. We also can't like do what we do at home in isolation, because mm-hmm. unchecked that can become, you know, funny. Yeah. So kind of like you said, we need that guidance of the church and the spiritual father and the, to help us in that yeah. formation. So I think those are some of my whys. And I hadn't really considered just sort of like the archdiocese, just kind of like the top down piece.
0: Yeah.
4: So that's great too.
5: Now, I mean, you know, obviously, you know, people can choose not to participate, right? The church doesn't force anyone's hands.
4: Sure.
5: We don't have a religious police state, and we shouldn't. Yet, you know, when I was at Wichita this weekend, after my first talk, I was approached by someone who talked to me, because we were talking about piety. And he said, you know, I grew up American. I have been, you know, a very good American. I make lots of individual choices, you know, which tea am I going to have? Which way do I want my coffee? You know, when I drive to work, you know, should I put the heat seat on all the way or just medium? Which radio station, you know, what tie to wear, what shoes, black or brown, which belt, you know, what am I going to have for lunch? And they said, when I entered in the church, I went on a pilgrimage to a monastery, and I was struck by how I didn't make or was not given the opportunity to make any choices.
4: Mm.
5: It was stripped from me. And he said, at first I really chafed against that. And then he said, after a couple of days, he says, I was liberated from the tyranny of myself. Right?
4: Mm. Yeah.
5: And, you know, when we go into the parish, you know, sometimes it's similar, you know, well, this is the way we do it. And, you know, we're not going to participate in that. And there's something about saying, no, we're going to yield our will to the life of the parish and the way the parish mm-hmm. does it. And if, you know, mm-hmm. the parish kneels, that's when I'm going to kneel. Cause you know, you have people who are like, the first canon of blah, blah, blah says, and you're like, okay.
4: mm-hmm.
5: And now you're mm-hmm. self-directed and in your pride, as opposed to in humility saying, this is what the church is doing and I'm going to participate in it. And I, you know, I had to be broken of that paradigm as well. And I still sometimes want to say, well, I think we should. And then wait a minute. It's just not what we're doing. This is what we're doing.
4: Uh-huh.
5: You know,
4: uh-huh.
5: get over it.
4: Yeah. Yeah.
5: So anyway, well, I know that you also wanted to call in and just share a resource that our parish has been offering, gosh, for almost 20
4: yeah.
5: years, I think.
4: Wow. Is it really that long?
5: Yeah, I mean, I think I first wrote the Pascha Passport, I mean, maybe as early as like 2009. We'd have to go back and look, but, you know, I worked on that project a long, long time ago. But why don't you share a little bit about
4: yeah.
5: it?
4: Yeah, sure. So we have a really neat resource called the Pascha Passport, and it's just a small book, and it is kind of a journey through Lent, and there are corresponding little places in the book that you would put a stamp. So for example, if you go to a Wednesday, pre-sanctified, you put a little stamp there, and there's a stamp for every little sticker stamp for every Sunday of Great Lent. And, so it's just a really neat kind of tangible way for kids and families to journey together through Lent. We have parishes that buy them for their entire youth program, and they, you know, they buy hundreds and they pass them out. And then we have a lot of, you know, families that will buy two or three, just for their children. So they're widely loved, and the concept is just really neat. Something that you can do together as a family, that you just kind of journey from or through Lent to Pascha.
5: Yeah, yeah, and you know, I love its companion resource, the Raising Lazarus Project.
4: Yeah, that one's really neat too. There's two actually of that. There's a younger, mm-hmm. they're both a confession preparation tool, and there's a younger one, ages 6 to 10, and then there's one for 11 plus, and the ages 6 to 10 really draws on just kind of visual learning at that stage and asks kids to just circle things, and there's a little space for writing. And the older one is more just kind of, you know, geared towards writing preparation, but we use them a lot and like our youth Lenten retreats, and we'll have all the kids use a booklet to prepare for their confession. And so, yeah, that's also a really neat little resource. And yeah, they're similar size, the little booklets. And so, yeah, they really are kind of companion resources.
5: Yeah. So I know people can do this individually. They can do it as a family. They can do it as a church school class or a entire mm-hmm. church school, as a parish. There's different ways that mm-hmm. people can participate. There's other resources not mentioned so far, but if I want to pick any of that up, where do I go?
4: Yeah. So if you go to lentonembassy.com, that's where all of our materials are. And so you can just kind of poke around the website, but that's, you know, it's primarily the passports and the confession tool. There's a few other Lenten resources and then a kind of a few non-Lenten resources as well. But it's all under that site, lentonembassy.com.
5: Yeah. And if you just can't even remember that, you know, if you just put in Pascha passport, you'll find it on Google you know, even just Lenten Embassy, it comes up and you can order there online and it'll get shipped out to you. And of course, this is the time to do it. Is there still a discount if people order that now?
4: No, the discount went through the end of January. Yeah. So not right now.
5: Yeah, makes sense. Well, enjoy your evening with your husband back in town. Tell the kids all hello. It's great to hear your voice, and I'll see you tomorrow at work.
4: Yeah, thank you for having me.
5: Yeah, good night, Anna Grace.
4: Bye.
5: Bye. Well, let's take another little short break, and when we come back, we'll pick up some of the questions that have come in on the chat box. All right, we'll be right back.
2: 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In the meantime, lines are open at 1-855-AF-RADIO. 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
5: Well, welcome back to the program, and glad you're with us tonight. We are streaming to you live here. It's February 8th, 2026, Sunday of the Prodigal, and if you'd like to call into the program, it's 1-855-237-2346. That's 1-855-AF-RADIO. So we're going to go to a question that came in from one of our YouTube listeners who writes in, this is a tough comment, but it's important to talk about. My wife and I had our first troubled experience during Divine Liturgy. Our youngest boy, two, who's 2 years old, is autistic. He was stimming, and we were told he was being too loud. What do we do? There was also, I guess, a follow-up comment here about his wife also being autistic, and is considering never going back to that parish. Gosh, you know, it's heartbreaking when someone's experience, you know, they examine the church, maybe learn about theology, and then they make their first visit, and maybe that first visit goes poorly. for any number of reasons, but in this case, because the parish doesn't respond well to a member of the family who has special needs. It breaks my heart to hear that. I don't know you. I don't know where you were or exactly, you know, the magnitude of the experience, but I'm sorry. You know, on behalf of the church, beyond the as a parish priest, you know, it's heartbreaking to hear that someone makes their way into the church and doesn't receive a warm and kind welcome. These things happen. You know, who knows what occurred there? It could have been a parishioner, you know, who shushed a family. Maybe it was a clergyman. I don't know. It could be any number of things. And of course, as a parish priest, you know, I've had situations where someone within our community has acted in a way that was unkind to someone. And, you know, the parish, if you will, gets sort of a black mark for that. And I can do my best pastorally to sort of, you know, bridge and mend that fence. But sometimes it, you know, the damage's done. You know, in this situation, I would simply say this. If there are other Orthodox parishes that you can attend, maybe you reach out to one of those parishes, explain your situation and your first experience to the parish priest, and just have a conversation about, you know, your family and its particular and special needs. Or if you feel courageous enough to call the parish that you attended today and speak with them. I know as a parish priest, I of course would want to know. I would want to interact with a family whose experience was not positive and learn from that and adjust. You know, depending on the parish, you know, my parish has a number of members that have special needs, and there are accommodations we've made for that. Dozens of accommodations, some of them very public and kind of well known, and others that are fairly hidden that deal with just maybe the pastoral conversation that I've had with a family and about how to adjust things for them and their needs. Sometimes that's just with an individual even. So, you know, I think the general gist is that, you know, a community can be very accommodating and can make up for a first bad impression if you're up for that. And I think, you know, sometimes a parish has never encountered needs that are different than what they've met, and this is a learning experience for them. So even if you decide never to go back, it might be helpful, you know, in a respectful, gentle way to say, hey, this was our experience. This is the reality of our family. This is what my child, who is autistic, was doing. And just to be aware that, you know, you might have other people come into the community whose needs are different than, let's say, those who've already been in attendance. So those are some suggestions. And I hope you can try again. Yeah, thanks for writing in. I appreciate it. All right. Another question that came in is also from a current seeker, inquirer, who says, Father, I want to convert to Orthodoxy, and the nearest Orthodox church is 55 minutes away, and their next class for inquirers isn't until this fall. As someone craving Christ in the way, what can I do? You know, I don't know exactly where you are, and one of the challenges that we certainly have in America right now is that this wonderful river of interest, you know, some call it a wave, I hope it's a river of interest in Christ and the church, is happening everywhere. You know, it's not just happening in major cities where there are plenty of Orthodox churches, but it's happening in small towns. It's happening in rural areas. And, you know, the internet has made the church accessible. You know, you can stream services, you can read books, you can listen to podcasts, you can tune into this radio program, you can order from Ancient Faith Publishing and get a book digitally and download it even if you're overseas. It's really a wonderful time and to know and learn about Christ and his church. And of course, people like yourself, you know, sometimes encounter the church and then you find out, well, the most, you know, the most, or not the most, the closest church is an hour away, you know, and that's a hardship. And based on the rhythm of the church, you know, the class that is being offered for inquirers is in this case, you know, 5-6 months away. Now, here's the deal. I would tell you, and I tell this to the inquirers in my own community, you should take your time. You know, your inquiry doesn't need to, quote unquote, officially start now with that class. You can begin attending the church, and if it has other classes and retreats and services, go to those. If it has a library or a bookstore, visit them. You can make an appointment with the priest, or if they have catechists, you can attend Vespers and just have conversations, and you can email the priest with questions. The exploration doesn't have to begin in the fall. It begins now. And, you know, I tell people, look, I want you to be in church at least 8 months, regular attendance, before we even think about, you know, you becoming a catechumen. You know, just live within the rhythms of the church. And if that class hits in the 5th month, great, 6th month, 8th month, even the 9th month, it's okay. You know, take your time. And if it hits in the fall and you've been in attendance from, you know, this is February, March, April, May, June, July, August, that's 7 months, when the class comes, it's likely that at the conclusion of that class, you know, you're going to be ready to enter into the church, right? And you'll be known by the parish priest and the community. Now, you know, if by chance your journey into the church feels as if, well, that just seems too far out, let me just reassure you, when you step into the church, you are embraced by the church. And though you're not yet receiving the sacraments, it isn't as if the church does not minister to you. And that's why I said, reach out to the priest and get involved in some ministries, right? So there's plenty to do. And the fall is not that far away, 7 months. It's not that long to wait. And, you know, go at a pace that is sustainable. There's so much to learn. There's so much to integrate into your life. The list is very long. You don't have to do it all now. We often get people who come for the first time and say, I want to get baptized, or they've never been, and they email me and say they want to be baptized. And I just say, you know, wait, slow down. It's okay. Now, one of the things I would say to you too is that Lent's about to start. You know, there's no way that the parish can support also these catechism classes during Lent. And then we'll enter into a season, you know, moving towards Ascension and Pentecost. And then there's the summer. And it's okay for the church in its rhythms and its complexities. Just slow down a little bit. Take a breath. And then in the fall, resume its classes, you know, especially for those inquiring. So I hope I've helped. And with that, let's take another break. Give me another little break for my voice, and we'll be back in just a moment.
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5: Well, welcome back to the program, and we've got another YouTube question that came in. The question is, hi, I'm a Muslim, and what are your scholarly views towards other denominations, specifically Catholics, evangelicals, and especially Protestants? Well, thanks for the question. You know, there's probably, you know, so much to unpack and if you will, explain and decipher, you know, when bringing up the idea of the variety of various Christian churches and expressions of Christianity. One thing to clarify, when someone says evangelicals, just so you understand it, evangelicals are classified as Protestants. So really the three ways to understand how Christianity is expressed here in the world is that, you know, we have the Roman Catholic Church, the Orthodox Church, and then Protestant churches. And within Protestant churches, there is almost no end to the number of Protestant churches, right? So of the Protestant churches, there are a group of Protestants who call themselves evangelicals. And so it can be hard to sort of nail down exactly what one's views are about Protestants, but in general, what the Orthodox Church says about Christianity is that there is one holy and universal church, apostolic, that is the Orthodox Church, which has existed from the time of Christ through his apostles to this day, and that is Holy Orthodoxy. We understand historically that the Roman Catholic Church, centered in Rome under the Pope and the papacy, split from the church, and today that division still occurs. Now, to be fair, a Roman Catholic would flip the script and say, well, no, Orthodoxy split off from Roman Catholicism. That being as it may, we can fast forward to this day and say there still exist the Roman Catholic Church and the Orthodox Church, and the two of them make a claim to be the one holy Catholic and apostolic church. Now, those two churches have been for some time in dialogue about reunification and, if you will, a movement towards solving this rift. Protestantism is a further schism that occurred in the Western Church as a group of Christians broke off from Roman Catholicism in the 1500s, and the, if you will, branching of that has only increased over time. So that, you know, Protestants have, you know, as I said earlier, just thousands of ways of expressing themselves. Now, the view of the church is that the one true church is Orthodoxy, and that the fullness of the faith is found in Orthodoxy. So if someone's examining the theology of Christianity, I would say examine the theology as it's found, as it's been taught, as it's been lived within Orthodoxy. You'll find, you know, a great deal of similarity within some Roman Catholic thought and Orthodox thought. And I would say you'd find a fair amount of similarity between Protestant and Catholic theology and thought. But distinctively, you know, Orthodoxy stands, if you will, on its own. Whereas, you know, the view of myself is that there's a lot more shared between Protestantism and Catholicism than many people might expect. So, you know, it's hard to answer your question in full with, you know, just, it was what, 5 minutes left in the program, but, you know, there's a start for you. And I would just simply say, you know, you may find reading the early church fathers as a helpful way. So you can Google who those authors are, but the early church fathers, and through them, you'll examine what it is to be Orthodox and what it is to be truly a Christian. So thanks for your question. All right, for Orthodoxy Live and Ancient Faith Radio, I'm Father Evan. Thanks so much for tuning in tonight and listening. God bless and good night.

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3: No other foundation. 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
4: Not like religion, clean and unclean. In this final post of the series, we will look at the category of clean versus unclean in the Christian faith and its difference from the use of that category in religion. The category of clean versus unclean is basic to religion. St. Paul refers to such a category as one of the stoicheia, the basic building blocks of religion. This is in Galatians 4:3 and Colossians 2:8 and 2:20. The category had varied applications, for it attached itself to various things. Food could be clean or unclean. Garments could be clean or unclean. A household's vessels could be clean or unclean. A person might become unclean through leprosy, meaning not just what we refer to as leprosy or Hansen's disease, but any infectious skin disease. A man could become unclean through seminal emission, a woman through her monthly menstrual period, or through childbirth. All of this is in Leviticus. Since these categories were parts of religion, and since Christianity transcends religion, it is not surprising to find Christ and his apostles giving them little heed. Christ refused to worry about the ceremonial washing of hands to eliminate the possibility of ritual impurity before meals, and so, in the interpretive words of St. Mark, he declared all foods clean. That's Mark 7:19. Peter was shown a vision of clean and unclean animals all mixed together, and was told to arise, slaughter, and eat them. And when he protested that as a good Jew he had never eaten any unclean animals, the heavenly voice responded, "What God has cleansed you must not call common," that is, unclean. The point of the vision was that Peter must not regard Gentiles as unclean, but that point had relevance to food also, since it was eating with Gentiles that made one unclean. Peter later stumbled a bit on this very point, withdrawing from Gentile table fellowship after more strict Jews had arrived from Jerusalem, and he was openly rebuked by Paul, who reminded him that the categories and practices of the Jewish law no longer applied to Christians. This is all in Galatians 2. Paul himself was emphatic that no food was unclean in itself. During the days of his ministry, Christ made it clear that his conformity to Jewish ritual practices and obligations was not because he himself was subject to the law, but simply not to give offense. He was not a subject of the law, but the lawgiver, not a child of the Sabbath, but the Lord of the Sabbath. When he healed a leper, he told him to go and show himself to the priests so they could certify that he had indeed become clean. But Christ stressed that this was not because he was subordinate to the law or to the priests, but rather simply for a proof to the people. Mark 1, verse 44. When someone asked if Jesus paid the temple tax, which all Jews paid as a sign of their subordination to the temple, Christ miraculously paid the tax by taking a coin from the mouth of a fish. His answer to Peter when he did so is significant. He asked, "Simon, from whom do the kings of the earth take toll? From their sons or from others?" When Simon gave the obvious answer that kings did not tax their own sons, Christ replied, "Then the sons are free. However, so as not to give offense to them, well, they should pay the tax." This was an important point to any Jewish Christian of that time. Christ was saying that he and his disciples were no more bound by the obligations of the Jewish law than sons were to be taxed by their royal fathers. Christ and his followers would pay the tax and keep the Jewish law only so as not to give offense to the other Jews. Matthew recorded this miracle and teaching because it applied not just to paying the temple tax, but to all the obligations of the Jewish law. The Christians were God's sons. As far as the law's categories and obligations were concerned, they were free. The upshot of Christ's words and the apostles' application of them is that the categories of clean and unclean belong to the Jewish law and to religion generally. They are valid for religious people, but do not apply to Christians. We are not bound by Jewish food laws, nor by categories of ritual impurity. The same insight is found in the Didascalia, a document dated around the late 3rd century. It deals specifically with the question of whether or not a woman may receive the Eucharist while menstruating. The response: think about it and recognize that prayer is heard through the Holy Spirit, that the Eucharist is received and consecrated through the Holy Spirit, and the Scriptures are the words of the Holy Spirit. Therefore, if the Holy Spirit is within you, why do you isolate your souls and not approach the works of the Holy Spirit? Beloved, flee and avoid such legalistic observances, for you have received release that you should no more bind yourselves, and do not load yourselves again with that yoke of the Jewish law, which your Lord and Savior has lifted from you. Do not observe these things, nor think them uncleanness, and do not refrain yourselves on their account, nor seek purification for these things. In other words, the author of the Didascalia considered that Christ lifted the yoke of the law with all its stoicheia from us, so that its categories no longer apply to Christians. The discussion of the category of clean versus unclean, sometimes discussed today, cannot be separated from the larger discussion of the abiding relevance of the Jewish law. The Mother of God, her Son, and his apostles conformed to the law and its temple practices during their sojourn among their fellow Jews. But the Savior promised that a new day was coming. On that day, the old ancestral worship in the temple would no longer be needed. They would worship in the Spirit and in the truth. John 4. As far as the law's provisions were concerned, including its categories of clean versus unclean and its recourse to the temple, they would be free. Our freedom from the law's restrictions, therefore, is rooted in the transcendence Christ bestows through the Spirit. Faith in him does not involve us in another religion. Rather, it roots us in the powers of the age to come. For Ancient Faith Radio, this is Father Lawrence Farley.
3: That was No Other Foundation with Father Lawrence Farley. Father Lawrence is the pastor of St. Herman of Alaska Orthodox Church in Langley, British Columbia, and the author of numerous books and articles. This has been a listener-supported presentation of Ancient Faith Radio. Ancient Faith Radio presents Speaking the Truth in Love with Father Thomas Hopko. Father Thomas is the Dean Emeritus of St. Vladimir's Orthodox Seminary and the author of numerous books and articles. From his study in Elwood City, Pennsylvania, here is Father Tom.
5: The celebration of the exaltation of the cross and how in the Byzantine Empire, Roman Byzantine Empire, the empire itself considered itself to be Christian, under the sign of the cross, to be a kind of a Christian polytevma, a Christian commonwealth, and how that led to a lot of difficulties about the relationship of the church and the state, or the believing Christians and the powers of this world, especially the governmental powers. And then that leads to some major questions, many major questions about Christians' involvement in political life. And we're in the midst of this presidential election in the United States now, and we're all thinking about these things. And perhaps it would be helpful if, even in the most cursory, simple, even superficial manner, we would make some reflections about what it means to be a Christian and to live in this world, and what it means that there is in this world the Church of Christ, the one holy Catholic and apostolic church. And how does that church relate to this world in the sense of governments and states? Then how do Christians themselves, who belong to the church, who believe in one holy Catholic and apostolic church, who claim to be Christians, how would they understand what belonging to the church means vis-a-vis belonging to the society in which they live, or the country, or the nation, or even the cultural group, the ethnicity to which they obviously belong, humanly speaking? So what I would like to do, hopefully it'll be helpful for us, is just in the most simple way, perhaps even the word would be superficial way, not very deeply, but just in a kind of a general way, to reflect on this issue.

umbra iudaeorum, under the guise or under the shadow or umbrella of the Jews. In other words, Christianity began as a Jewish sect, one of the Jewish parties. Among the many parties that existed in Judaism, there were the first Judeo-Christians. And then very quickly, as we see in the New Testament, the membership in Christ in the New Covenant by faith and grace was open to the Gentiles under certain conditions of faith and behavior. And so by the time you get to the end of the first century, you have the Christian church being Jews and Gentiles together. And then, of course, the whole drama through history of what happened after that is a long history of 2,000 years that we would have to reflect upon a bit. But if we stayed in the earliest time and tried to see the earliest testimony, the earliest witness, the martyria of the writers of the New Testament scriptures that we believe are true and right, so-called canonical scripture or scripture according to the canon of faith, what do we find there? How would we try to describe how a Christian, and here we would have to say an Orthodox Christian, or the Christians that we now would consider to have been Orthodox, and that would be namely the writers of the 27 books of the New Testament, how did they understand this issue? How did they understand themselves as belonging to Christ, being members of Christ, constituting Christ's church, the final covenanted community with Yahweh through the Messiah? How did they understand that reality of their life in relationship to the reality that they were still in this world, that they were members of the Roman Empire, that they were subjects of imperial power and authority and had duties relative to the empire? How does that all work itself out? Now, we do want to say from the beginning that there were many different interpretations of Christ from the beginning of Jesus. From the very beginning, it would be overly simplistic to the point of being erroneous to think that there was one Christian church and one mind and one heart, and then from this church, other churches broke off. The earliest heretics, Montanists or Marcionites or Ebionites or Docetists or Gnostics or however many of those heretical Christian groups that we already see witness to on the pages of the New Testament, I don't think that would be accurate. I think it would be more accurate to say that there were a number of reactions to Jesus of Nazareth and to his death and resurrection and how all that should be understood. And they clashed with each other. And there were certain clashes even among the apostles themselves, certainly between Paul and the pillars and the 12 and the Church of Jerusalem. There were clashes. And the issues had to be fought out. They had to be clarified. And that took a lot of suffering and blood and controversy. And how can you say, it wasn't magic. Christians don't believe in magic. They believe in divine grace, but not magic. We're co-workers with God, and we have to fight things out and work things out in history, in our own lives. And that was certainly the case about the question that Jesus poses on the pages of Matthew, Mark, and Luke. Who do you say that I am? You are the Messiah. You are the Son of God. Well, what does that mean? What does that mean that Jesus is the Christ? What does that mean that he is the Messianic King? What does that mean that he brings the kingdom of God to the world? What does it mean that he was crucified in this world? What does it mean that the Holy Spirit was given to those who believe in him? The Holy Spirit, who is called in Scripture the pledge and the token, the guarantee, the foretaste of the kingship of Christ, the kingdom of God that is to come. What does all that mean? And that was worked out. And we're still working it out to the present day. And people who claim to be Christians are still fighting with each other about all of this. Even within the Orthodox tradition, there are many different views and understandings about how all this should work itself out. And it is something that we're called to. And so what we want to try to do is work at it a bit, to try to see how we would understand that. And here, I think when we would try just in the simplest way to describe, not even so much to explain, but simply rather to describe what we find on the pages of the New Testament scriptures and in the earliest Christian writings after the New Testament, during the period when Christianity was still not only sub umbra iudaeorum, appearing as a Jewish sect and then working itself out relative to the Gentiles, but when it was also a religio illicita, an illegal religion, when it was against the law to be a follower of Christus and to worship and adore him as Theos, as God. That was illegal. According to Roman imperial law, it was illegal. And those who persisted in it and

0: held on to it and refused to confess the Roman emperor as Kyrios, as Lord, as Vasilevs, as king, and even as Theos, as God, they were killed. They were simply persecuted, hunted down, and executed, very often in very formal trials. We have examples of that in the earliest writings of the Christian era. We have, for example, the Justin Martyr's court case, where he just kept saying, Christianus sum, I am a Christian, and refused absolutely to offer the incense to the Roman emperor as a deity. So what was going on in those first couple of centuries? We might even put it this way for today. What in the simplest form was going on until Constantine, in the beginning of the 4th century, de-illegitimized Christianity? In other words, he made Christianity no longer illegal, and then ultimately gave it many rights and privileges that he himself bestowed, even calling the First Ecumenical Council and building the church at the Holy Sepulchre and other things that he did. But he himself became a Christian, baptized Christian at the end of his life. And then Theodosius, at the end of the middle of the 4th century, actually made Christianity the established religion of the Roman Empire. And then you have a so-called Christian empire. And then what happened then? Well, we should think about that. And then what happened through history? What happened in the Byzantine Roman Empire in the relationship between Christians and the state? And what did the state do? And what did the church do? And what was going on there? And then, of course, we have the fall of the Byzantine Roman Empire. We have great sections of Christians being put under Islamic power, Islamic control. Then the whole empire falls in 1453. 500 years you have Eastern Orthodox Christians, most of them, under Turkish domination in the Ottoman Empire. How did they live? How did they relate to the state? And then you had in Russia the imperial period, where simply the Russian imperial government, especially since the time of Peter the Great, simply subjugated the church, abolished the patriarchate, and really just took over the church and made a church structure after the pattern of the Dutch Reformed Church. And so you have this whole period of the Russian Empire, the so-called Holy Russia. What was going on there between the church and the state and the Christians and the civil powers? Then you had communism, the whole Marxist experience. Then you had certain places where there was different small periods of time of national churches with the kings brought in from Germany, actually. And like, for example, in Romania, Greece, Bulgaria, you had these national churches after the fall of the Turkish domination. So there's a whole history of the relationship between Eastern Orthodox Christians and the societies in which they live, the various changing societies, and the relationship between the church institutionally and the government institutions. And those government institutions were monarchies and empires, and they were also Turkish-dominated situations. They were communist-dominated situations. And nowadays, we have Eastern Orthodox Christians in so-called liberal democratic societies. Well, certainly in America, in Canada, in Australia, and now even in the Eastern European countries after the fall of communism. For example, Russia claims to be a liberal, free democracy now with freedom of religion. How do we understand all that? Well, let's begin right now a little bit with the New Testament and the earliest church, when the church still was illegal, when it was against the law to be a Christian. What do we find as the testimony on the pages of the New Testament? And before we make some very simple and perhaps feeble attempt to try to understand it and describe it, we do have to affirm that the New Testament texts would still hold a privileged place as being the canon, the canona, the norm by which Christians would measure their behavior, and certainly their behavior as members of this world vis-a-vis secular powers and governments and states and nations. So the New Testament still is the standard. We cannot violate the New Testament teaching. And in any given time and place, the New Testamental teaching and the witness of the earliest church has this position of being a standard, being a norm, being that against which we measure ourselves and our behavior. And we will see how, as a matter of fact, that principle did hold throughout the entire 2,000 years of Christian history and still holds down to the present day. The issue is, however, how well do we follow it? And how well was it followed in various times and places? And we might even come to the conclusion that in certain times and places, the vision was blurred and the norm was transgressed and the way Christians ought to relate was violated. In other words, Christians lost their vision. They lost their way in some sense, and many unfortunate things happened because of that. But before we get there, let's start with this superficial, simple survey, so to speak, of what we find in the New Testament and the earliest Christian writings. First of all, we find that Christianity emerged on the planet as a gospel, and it's the gospel of God's kingdom. It's the announcement of the victory of God as the king over all creation, in his Son, whom he has made king and Lord, with himself, so to speak, that the king of the kingdom of God, humanly speaking and divinely speaking, is Jesus Christ, the Son of God, Jesus of Nazareth, Mary's child, and that through what he suffered, according to the scripture, he was made the head over all things, not just the head of the church, but the head over all things. The head, hyperpanda, as it says in the letter to Ephesians, over all things, for the sake of the church, for the church, te ecclesia, which is his body, his members in this world. So Jesus brings the kingdom. He preaches the kingdom. He is the presence of the kingdom. When he says the kingdom of God is in the midst of you, he's talking about himself as the vasilevs, as the king. He is crucified for being king, the king of the Jews, but then he is glorified in the earliest scripture as not simply the king of the Jews, but the king of glory, the vasiles tis doxis, the king over all creation, as the messianic king of the Jews, suffering and dying and being raised and glorified, he becomes the king over all reality, the Lord and God of all creation. And so the first Christians, at least those who wrote and believed in the New Testament writings, believed that they belonged to the kingdom of God, the kingdom of Christ, the kingdom not of this world, a kingdom that is not simply another one of the kingdoms of this age. It's the kingdom that's eternal, universal, all-embracing, never-ending, and basically divine. And in that kingdom to which they belonged, they confessed that Christ was the king, but they also confessed that in that kingdom, in a certain sense, according to scripture, there are no subjects. In that kingdom, everybody reigns. Those who belong to Christ, who believe in him, who die with him and are raised with him, they reign with him. They sit on thrones with him. And so an amazing teaching of the New Testament is that in the kingdom of God, there are no subjects. Everyone rules together with God over the rest of the whole of creation, the cosmic order, and any one of the enemies of God and so on. They still sit on the seat together with Christ, judging the nations and participating in the lordship and the kingship of Christ himself. So the first Christians thought of themselves as belonging to the kingdom of God, and that kingdom of God was not from this world, and that kingdom of God was eternal and unending, because of his kingdom there will be no end, and that they became members of that kingdom. They became themselves kings, so to speak, a royal priesthood, a holy nation, a chosen people, God's own people. That's 1 Peter in the New Testament, because of their faith in Jesus. But their faith in Jesus, their convictions about Jesus, was essentially connected to the fact that that faith had to be proved by their dying with him. And baptism, repent, believe, and be baptized, baptism was a death. In the name of the Father and of the Son and of the Holy Spirit, according to Matthew, it was a death and a dying with Jesus. You could read about this in St. Paul's writings, Romans, for example. The baptismal reading to this day in the Orthodox Church is, do you not know that as many as have been baptized into Christ were baptized into his death? That we participated in the likeness of his death in order to enter into the reality of his resurrection? And so Christians, the first Christians understood themselves to be baptized people. And baptized people meant people who were dead as far as this world was concerned, that they had died with Christ. And they professed that if they had not died with him, they would not live with him. One of the earliest Christian hymns found in the New Testament writings is in 2 Peter, where it says, if we have died with him, we will live with him. If we have suffered and patiently endured with him, we will reign with him. The verb there, vasilevsi, has the word king in it. We will be kings with him. Then it says, of course, if we deny him, he'll deny us. And if we are faithless, he remains faithful to us. Why? Because he cannot deny himself. So the Christian person believes that he or she is someone who has been co-crucified with Christ. And that's why the moral life of a Christian will be taking up one's cross every day in this fallen world and witnessing to the resurrection of Christ by witnessing to the gospel, witnessing to his teaching. So the Christian believes that they have here no lasting city. The Christian believes that they do not belong anymore to anything that is of this world. They believe, as St. Paul writes, that there is neither Jew nor Greek, slave nor free, male and female. All of this does not apply. Now, certainly, Greeks remain and Jews remain, and the early church had to struggle about how they should relate to each other. Men and women certainly remain, and they have their own callings and functions and ministries in this world until the Lord comes in glory. But what that St. Paul sentence, for example, in Galatians means, that as many as have been baptized into Christ have put on Christ, it means that in the Christian church, the covenant isn't just for free Jewish males, that the covenant is also for slaves, for Gentiles, and for women. And so if a woman, Gentile, slave has exactly the same relationship to God in Christ by the Holy Spirit in baptism that anybody else has. And so here within the Christian church, Christ is all and in all. And these divisions, even though distinctions may remain and will remain until the coming age, the divisions are overcome. And therefore, a person who is a Christian baptized no longer defends himself as a man as opposed to a woman, or a Jew as opposed to a Greek, or a Greek as opposed to a Jew, or a Scythian, or a barbarian, or a free man, or a slave person. No, that's not how it is. That's not how it works. And so the earliest Christians understood that they have no place in this world. If they belong to Christ, as it says in the letter to Hebrews, then they go outside the gate. And that gate meant the city of Jerusalem, the holiest city on the planet Earth. They went outside that gate to die with him. And here they had no lasting city. They were looking for the city whose builder and maker was God, as it says in the letter to the Hebrews. And that they are now God's people, laos, the term people. That's where you later get the term laity. But the term laos, people, every one of the baptized person belonged to the laos, the people of God, God's own people. But they also were God's kleronomia, his inheritance, his portion. They were the portion of humanity that were foreknown and predestined and called to remain faithful to Christ and to witness to him until he would return again in glory. And the New Testament is clear, not everyone will belong to that portion, that kleronomia. That's where you get the word later of clergy, clergy and laity. And what we should see here is that in the earliest church, there was no idea of clergy and laity as we know it after Constantine and as we know it today. Simply the clergy being the bishops, priests, and deacons, and the lay people being everybody else practically. Although sometimes subdeacons are clergy, or monks are considered clergy, monastics, or even churchbred bakers are somehow at one point were considered members of the clergy as far as laws were concerned. However, in the earliest church, there was the people of God, and Christ was the great high priest, and Christ was the one good shepherd, the pastor. Christ was the king. He was the only teacher. He was the only Lord. And they belonged completely and totally to Christ risen from the dead, and they proved that by dying with him. They proved that by having no allegiance in this world whatsoever, that they had no identity anymore in this world whatsoever, of any sort, none whatsoever. And they certainly did not worship the gods and the idols man-made of this world. They worshiped the one true living God and his Son Jesus Christ by the power of God's own Holy Spirit, who proceeds from the Father, rests in the Son, and is poured out on them from the Father through the risen Christ, and constitutes their life as Christians. And therefore, the Holy Spirit is called in the Scripture even the guarantee of the peace and the joy and the righteousness of the kingship or the kingdom of God already in this world. So this is what you find in the New Testament and in the earliest writings. For example, one of the most beautiful earliest writings is a letter called the Letter to Diognetus. It's probably 2nd century, where the author says very clearly that Christians are a third race. They're a third race. they're not Jews or Gentiles. They're a third race, that they look like everybody else. They dress the same way wherever they live. They eat the same foods. They do the same things. They work. They get married. They have children and so on. This letter says in the second century, it says, however, they also understand that their allegiance is to God and to God alone, and that their king is Christ, no earthly emperor or no earthly king. And therefore, it says that they belong to God's kingship because they have been baptized and they died. They're dead as far as this world is concerned. And therefore, it says that everywhere where they live, they understand themselves as aliens, as exiles. You find that also in the letter of Peter in the New Testament. We are exiles. We are aliens. We don't belong anywhere. And then Diognetus said, even in their homelands, even among their own people, since they're baptized, they consider themselves as aliens, strangers, no longer simply part of the crowd in the usual way. But at the same time, this letter also claims that wherever they find themselves, they're at home. Because their homeland is God's kingdom. Therefore, if they're exiled from their own country, they're not in exile. Because they don't have any country except the kingdom of God, and the kingdom of God is not of this world. So if they should be exiled from their homeland, they don't consider themselves in any type of diaspora. They consider themselves as simply still belonging to God's kingdom. And wherever they go, they belong to God and his kingdom. And wherever they go, if they have a church, that church is the presence of the kingdom, not of this world. And that would even be a definition of the church of God in the earliest time. The church of Christ, the body of Christ, the bride of Christ, is the presence of God's kingdom on earth until he comes, by the indwelling of the Holy Spirit. So in the preaching of the gospel and the celebration of the mysteries of faith, baptism and sealing with the Spirit, and especially the Holy Eucharist, hearing the gospel and sacrificing oneself together with Christ to God in the broken body and the spilled blood, and receiving the body and the blood of Christ in this world, this is to belong to the kingdom. This is the food that you eat, that you could eat it and you never die. So the churches can be anywhere. And in that sense, in the earliest church, you could have a church in Jerusalem, a church in Antioch, a church in Rome, but you can't have a Roman church or a Jerusalem church. And so later on, it would say you can have a church in Italy, a church in Greece, a church in, I don't know, Romania or Russia, but you can't have a Russian church or a Greek church, because those adjectives cannot qualify church. Church is something of God. It's not of this world. And that was the strongest possible conviction of the earliest Christians. And this conviction is sometimes characterized in fancy theological language by the adjective eschatological. In other words, the earliest Christians thought that the end of the ages had come when Christ was crucified and glorified and when the Holy Spirit was poured out. And therefore, they didn't see anything more to look for in history. It had all been accomplished when Christ died on the cross and the Spirit was given. And so they believed that they belonged already to the end time, that the end time, the time of the final tribulation, was already there. And they actually most likely believed that Christ was going to return very quickly, perhaps even in their own lifetime. So that you have Paul saying, you know, don't bother even getting married. Or if you get married, you know, live as if you're not married. If you're not married, don't leave, you know, because the end is coming. And of course, one of the issues of earliest Christianity was that Christ did not come immediately, quickly, chronologically. So you have 2 Peter and the book of Revelation being written and others to affirm that God's time is not our time, and the full number of the chosen and the faithful have to be built up. And then what we know now for sure is that that took a couple of millennium, and who knows how much longer it will take, because time is not the same for God as for us. I always say that I'm very happy that the earliest Christians were mistaken if they thought that Christ was going to come chronologically very soon, even in their own lifetime, because if that had been true, I wouldn't exist and neither would you, and neither would millions of other human beings. But that was not obviously God's plan. But what is true and remains a norm for Christians from the earliest church is Christians always live as belonging in the end time, as belonging to the coming age. Christians always live in the imminent return of Christ, under the coming Christ, in function of the coming Christ. Even if he doesn't come until we die, then it'll be coming for us, that's for sure. But Christians never just settle down in this world, and they certainly never are to identify themselves with anything that is of this world. They are in the world, but they are not of the world. And as says in the writing of St. John, Jesus says, I pray for them, I pray not for the world. And then he says, I do not pray to take them out of the world, but I pray to keep them from the evil one, from the devil, from evil powers. They have to stay in the world, but they have to be faithful to Christ. And that's why the earliest definition of the Christian was the term martis, the one who bears witness or testimony, and it's where you get the word martyr, because a martyr is the one who bears witness. Martyr was the term of an official witness. And witnessing to what? To the death and resurrection and glorification of Christ and the end of the ages in him. And that he is the king of the kingdom and he is coming to judge the living and the dead. And of his kingdom, there will be no end. That's the way the Nicene Creed will put it. So in the earliest church, it was definitely the conviction that the end of the ages had come and that the Christians belonged to the end of the ages. They could never just settle down in this world, and nothing of this world that is passing away. The Apostle Paul says, the form of this age is passing away. And so the Christians belong to that. However, as we always say, there's always but or however in Christian discourse. The fact of the matter is that the earliest Christians and the apostles themselves were still in this world. They were still in this world. They were dead to the world. They lived by the Holy Spirit. They lived in function of the end. They belonged to the end. Their only God and King and Lord was Jesus, raised and glorified. And they knew they had to die with him. And every day they had to take up their cross for him daily. And they knew that their food was his broken body and his shed blood. They knew that. They lived that way every minute. But they were still in this world. And being in this world, they had obligations in this world, duties, commandments given to them by God, until the Lord Jesus Christ would return in glory. Now, the first obligation that the Christians had was to bear witness and to testify to the gospel of God in Jesus. They had to preach the gospel, and not just by words, but by their activities, by their deeds, by what they did, by how they lived, so that when people looked at them, they could say, those people are different. They're unique. They're not just another bunch of people. They live in another reality. They had to be that kind of a witness, a living witness. And so they witnessed to the gospel. And then they did it by, certainly by words, by what they said, how they spoke, what they claimed, especially if they were brought up to law courts and were told to worship the emperor, they had to say no, and they would have to preach the gospel. But at the same time, they had to live it. And so in this world, they were commanded to feed the hungry, clothe the naked, give drink to the thirsty, care for the ill and sick, care for the imprisoned, bring in the homeless. They had to do that. And we mentioned already on the radio how just before Constantine, the persecution of the Christians by Diocletian was very unpopular among leading classes of the Roman Empire because they had come to love the Christians so much, to respect them at least, to say that, hey, these are good people. They do not deserve to be put to death. They were with us during the time of famine. They fed us. They clothed us. They were with us. When we were ill and sick, they visited us. So you had the Christian really being totally convinced that they had missionary and philanthropic work in this world, even though they belong to God's coming kingdom, already in Christ glorified, they still had to witness to that kingdom while being in this world. They did not turn their back on this world. They believed that God so loved the world that he sent his son not to judge the world or condemn the world, but to save the world. And they even saw themselves as ministers to the world. In fact, I would say on the pages of the New Testament, all of the church members who were baptized, and in the New Testament, you already find bishops who head Christian communities. You find presbyters and elders in those communities. You find deacons, men and women, both Phoebe, Stephen, who were ministering servants in those communities. Then you had plenty of charisms for the sake of the community. You had teachers and healers and administrators and prophets and tongue speakers and whatever you can find in the New Testament with various charismata, various gifts. But these gifts were not just for the edification of the church. They were also for witness to the world. And they were also gifts that were given for the sake of the brothers and sisters in the world. The healers did not just heal Christian people. They were capable to show healing to all people, to care for all people. And so you have, I would put it this way in the simplest form, I think the earliest Christians understood that every single baptized person belonged to the royal priesthood, to the holy nation, that they were a prophetic royal people, and their ministry was for everyone. It wasn't just for each other, and it wasn't that the bishops and the priests and the deacons just ministered to their own people. They cared for their own people and helped their own people to perform their ministries, so to speak, in their daily life, in their society in which they lived, in the world in which they lived. So I would almost put it this way, that the earliest Christians felt that their ministry was done in the world, not in the church, but in the world, that they were sent to minister to their brothers and sisters in humanity and to the cosmos and nature itself, and to take care of all things in the name of God, by the grace and power of the Holy Spirit given to them by the risen Christ. For example, some of them had to be soldiers. Now, they didn't say, well, I belong to the kingdom of God, I'm not going to be a soldier. In fact, when John the Baptist in Luke's gospel was preaching that Jesus was the Messiah, it said soldiers came to him and said, what should we do? He didn't say, stop being soldiers. He said, do violence to no one. In other words, don't use your guns and your power and your swords and your spears to hurt anybody. Use them for the defense. Don't do violence to anyone and be satisfied with your pay. Don't take spoils. Don't steal the people's things. This is what he told them when they asked about what they should do. He said, rob no one by violence or by false accusation and be content with your wages. So tax collectors came, which meant that taxes had to be paid. Tribute, which means taxation, had to be given to Caesar. They still belong to the civil world, the governmental world. So tax collectors came and said, what should they do? He said, collect no more than is appointed to you. He didn't say stop being tax collectors. So there have to be police and army and judges and governors. And in the letter to the Romans, the famous 13th chapter of the letter to the Romans, you have the earliest Christian affirmation by the Apostle Paul himself, that there have to be civil authorities, that there are civil authorities, and God has appointed them and put them in their place. Now, if they're evil, and if they ask you to deny God, then you must disobey them and die and suffer. But if they're simply carrying on normal life, you know, carrying on normal life of any given city or given region for the common good and stopping criminal action and trying to enforce justice and to have good conduct, then they are to be obeyed, and Christians are supposed to be subject to them. And if they're not, then the wrath of God is going to be on them, because God tells them, as long as you're in the world, you have to have some kind of governmental power. You can't have anarchy. You can't have tyranny, but you can't have anarchy either. And so some of the early Christians even were governors and so on. Now, many of them gave up that when they were baptized and entered the church, like St. Ambrose, for example, in Milan in the 4th century. We'll get to that a little bit later. But in any case, what we have to see from the beginning is early Christians were not anarchists. There has to be some type of government. But the government has to have its place and God has to have God's place. And you can't mix the two together. And if you're a Christian, though, you belong primarily, even exclusively to God. You might even say God puts you on loan. He kind of blesses you to serve within the world until he comes again in glory, in particular ways, but ways that he commands, and certainly not in ways that would violate the gospel. And then in the letter to Timothy, you have even the very specific commandment to the earliest Christians that they're to pray for the government officials. They're to pray for the emperor as supreme. And in other words, they're supposed to be loyal. In 1 Timothy 2, it says, I urge that supplications, prayers, intercessions, and thanksgivings, thanksgiving in Greek is Eucharistia, Eucharists, be made for all people, for kings and all who are in high positions, that we may lead a quiet and peaceful life, godly and respectful in every way. This is good and acceptable in the sight of God, our Savior, who desires all men to be saved. It's interesting that St. John Chrysostom, commenting on this text, he says, when this text was written, the kings and the emperors were killing Christians. This text was written in a time of persecution. So Christians are told that they're to obey and to pray for the very emperors and governors who were persecuting them, that they were to pray for them and even to serve them, to be subject to them, but never, ever to give their heart to them, never to give their total allegiance and their life to them. And when they would ask you to betray or deny God and Christ, then you must resist. And when you do resist, then you have to take the punishment that comes. You don't flee away. You can flee away when they're trying to kill you, it says in the gospel. But once they catch you, you don't condemn them. You don't degrade them. But you take the penalty of death. You take the suffering that comes from resisting what is evil. So the Christian has to resist what is evil in this world, but try to build up as much as possible within the system, so to speak, with the governmental rulers and all that is necessary in this fallen world, in the best possible way. This seems to be the vision that you find in the New Testament. Now, of course, at that time, the Roman Empire was the government. And the Roman Empire was formerly pagan and idolatrous. And the Christians coming to believe in Christ, while being loyal citizens of the Roman Empire, and they always insisted that they were, and did their good deeds within the emperor, and did all the duties that were necessary, they never identified with it, and they never, ever, ever violated their Christian faith because of it. They were eschatological creatures. They belonged to God's kingdom of the coming age, but they were still in this age. And being in this age, they had their duties as members of the society in which they lived. And they performed those duties excellently, but at the same time, they stood over against the state and the civil power when they were asked to deny the gospel, when they were asked to deny their Lord and God and Savior, Jesus Christ. This seems to be the picture that you find in the New Testament. And then things change rapidly when the Roman Empire itself gets, quote-unquote, converted and claims to be a Christian empire. We'll reflect on that in the coming days. For Ancient Faith Radio, this is Father Thomas Hopko.
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2: Today's epistle reading is from St. Paul's first letter to the Corinthians, chapter 13, verse 4, through chapter 14, verse 5. Love suffers long and is kind. Love does not envy. Love does not parade itself, is not puffed up, does not behave rudely, does not seek its own, is not provoked, thinks no evil, does not rejoice in iniquity, but rejoices in the truth, bears all things, believes all things, hopes all things, endures all things. Love never fails. But whether there are prophecies, they will fail. Whether there are tongues, they will cease. Whether there is knowledge, it will vanish away. For we know in part, and we prophesy in part. But when that which is perfect has come, then that which is in part will be done away. When I was a child, I spoke as a child, I understood as a child, I thought as a child. But when I became a man, I put away childish things. For now we see in a mirror, dimly, but then face to face. Now I know in part, but then I shall know just as I also am known. And now abide faith, hope, love, these three. But the greatest of these is love. Pursue love and desire spiritual gifts, but especially that you may prophesy. For he who speaks in a tongue does not prophesy to men, but to God. For no one understands him. However, in the Spirit he speaks mysteries. But he who prophesies speaks edification and exhortation and comfort to men. He who speaks in a tongue edifies himself, but he who prophesies edifies the church. I wish you all spoke with tongues, but even more that you prophesied. For he who prophesies is greater than he who speaks with tongues, unless indeed he interprets, that the church may receive edification. When St. Paul says that tongues and prophecy and all imperfect knowledge will cease, what does he mean? He writes, "What about our enemies and the heathen? Should we not hate them? No, we do not hate them, but their teaching. Not the person, but the wicked conduct and the corrupt mind. It is no surprise to discover that prophecies and tongues will pass away. But what about knowledge?" Paul goes on to explain why he includes that as well. And then later he writes, "What is implied from this is not that our knowledge will disappear altogether, but that its imperfections will be seen as very limited. We shall know everything we know now imperfectly, but so much more as well. For example, we know now that God is everywhere, but we do not know how this is possible. We know that he made the creation out of nothing, but we have no idea how. We know that Christ was born of a virgin, but we do not know how," and so on. Today's gospel reading is from St. Matthew, chapter 20, verses 1 through 16. "For the kingdom of heaven is like a landowner who went out early in the morning to hire laborers for his vineyard. Now when he had agreed with the laborers for a denarius a day, he sent them into his vineyard. And he went out about the third hour, and saw others standing idle in the marketplace, and said to them, 'You also go into the vineyard, and whatever is right I will give you.' So they went. Again he went out about the sixth and the ninth hour, and did likewise. And about the 11th hour he went out and found others standing idle, and said to them, 'Why have you been standing here idle all day?' They said to him, 'Because no one hired us.' He said to them, "You also go into the vineyard, and whatever is right, you will receive." So when evening had come, the owner of the vineyard said to his steward, "Call the laborers and give them their wages, beginning with the last to the first." And when those who came were hired about the 11th hour, they each received a denarius. But when the first came, they supposed that they would receive more, and they likewise received each a denarius. And when they had received it, they complained against the landowner, saying, "These last men have worked only 1 hour, and you made them equal to us, who have borne the burden and the heat of the day." But he answered one of them and said, "Friend, I am doing you no wrong. Did you not agree with me for a denarius? Take what is yours, and go your way. I wish to give to this last man the same as to you. Is it not lawful for me to do what I wish with my own things? Or is your eye evil because I am good? So the last will be first, and the first last, for many are called, but few are chosen." At the end of today's parable, we find that Jesus rightfully proclaims that the kingdom of heaven is truly a gift of God. About this, St. Gregory the Great writes, "The householder said to them, 'I wish to give to this last one as I give even to you.' And, since the obtaining of his kingdom comes from his good will, he properly adds, 'Or am I not allowed to do what I wish?' It is always foolish to question the goodness of God. There might have been reason for loud complaint if he did not give what he had owed, but not if he gives what he does not owe. And so he adds, 'Or is your eye evil because I am good?' But no one should boast of his work or of his time when, after saying this truth, he cries out, 'So the last will be first, and the first last.' We know what good things we have done, and how many they are. We do not know with what exactitude our Judge on high will investigate them. Indeed, we must all rejoice exceedingly to be even the last in the kingdom of God."
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2: The Lord Jesus Christ pours out his great and perfect love on us in this life as a gift. 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Amen.
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4: Our saint of the day is the holy martyr, Serafima. She was a maiden from Antioch who lived, perhaps as a slave, in the house of Sabina, wife of a senator. When Serafima brought the senator's wife to faith in Christ, the governor summoned Serafima before him. When she held firm in her faith, he cast her into prison and sent several young men to her cell by night to defile her. When they arrived, she was praying to God, and an angel of the Lord appeared before them, clothed in light and bearing a sword, and the young men fell down unconscious. Finally, Serafima received her martyr's crown when she was beheaded by the governor's order. Sabina, the senator's wife, recovered and buried her body, from which a healing myrrh flowed. The saint of the day can be found in the pages of www.abamoses.com and is a regular feature of Ancient Faith Radio.
5: 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Orthodox Scriptures for Kids with Father Alexis Corey. We're glad you're with us for this journey.
6: Welcome. I'm Father Alexis, and we are going to be reading through the Bible together. And I've got some friends that will be helping us. So let's get started. I heard you were sad. That's something we can fix because we are back with episode 396. Hey, Julia, what's our chapter?
7: John chapter 6.
6: And the verses?
7: Verses 41 through 59.
6: Outstanding. Let's get started.
7: The Jews then complained about him because he said, "I am the bread which came down from heaven." And they said, "Is not this Jesus the son of Joseph, whose father and mother we know? How is it then that he says, 'I have come down from heaven'?" Jesus therefore answered and said to them, "Do not murmur among yourselves. No one can come to me unless the Father who sent me draws him, and I will raise him up at the last day. It is written in the prophets, 'And they shall all be taught by God.' Therefore, everyone who has heard and learned from the Father comes to me. Not that anyone has seen the Father except he who is from God, he has seen the Father. Most assuredly, I say to you, he who believes in me has everlasting life. I am the bread of life. Your fathers ate the manna in the wilderness and are dead. This is the bread which comes down from heaven, that one may eat of it and not die. I am the living bread which came down from heaven. If anyone eats this bread, he will live forever. And the bread that I shall give is my flesh, which I shall give for the life of the world." The Jews therefore quarreled among themselves, saying, "How can this man give us his flesh to eat?" Then Jesus said to them, "Most assuredly, I say to you, unless you eat the flesh of the Son of Man and drink his blood, you have no life in you. Whoever eats my flesh and drinks my blood has eternal life, and I will raise him up at the last day. For my flesh is food indeed, and my blood is drink indeed. He who eats my flesh and drinks my blood abides in me, and I in him. As the living Father sent me, and I live because of the Father, so he who feeds on me will live because of me. This is the bread which came down from heaven. Not as your fathers ate the manna and are dead. He who eats this bread will live forever." These things he said in the synagogue as he taught in Capernaum.
6: Excellent, Julia. Thank you. Jesus spends more time telling his followers that he is the bread of life. Some believe and some are confused. How can he be the bread of life? They're wondering. What does that mean? That he's bread? Didn't he grow up as a little boy in Nazareth? We know his parents and his family. Now he's saying he's bread? And if you eat this bread, you will live forever? What is he talking about? This is what many of them were wondering. But for others, even though they didn't fully understand everything, they knew that whatever he said must be true. They trusted in him. He had already proved himself through the miracles and the love and wisdom that came from him. And this is how we feel about communion in the church. We might not fully understand how we are receiving the body and blood of Jesus, but we believe in it because we trust in Jesus. But this was too difficult for some people, and so, as we will see next time, some of the followers of Jesus stopped following him. So thanks, Julia, for reading today. I'm Father Alexis, and remember, Christ is in our midst.
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1: Welcome to the Daily Orthodox Scriptures. I'm Father Alexis, and we are reading through the Scriptures each day of the year using the Orthodox Study Bible. Our readings today will be from 3 Maccabees, chapters 3 and 4, Psalm 29, Proverbs chapter 6, verses 1 through 6, and Acts 28. When we left off yesterday, King Ptolemy gave the Jews of Alexandria a choice: either be slaves and pay special taxes, or abandon their faith and worship Dionysus, as the king would prefer. And for those who did not make one of these choices, the result would be death. So many of the Jews submitted to the desires of the king and abandoned their faith and people. Many, however, did not, and did what they could to preserve their faith, even if it meant suffering. As a result, the faithful Jews tended to isolate themselves from the others, and this angered the king. Let's begin. 3 Maccabees, chapters 3 and 4. When the ungodly king heard this, he reached such a point of rage that he was angry not only at the Jews of Alexandria, but even more so against those in the countryside. So he commanded that they all be brought together in one place and put to death by the worst possible means. While these things were being organized, an antagonistic rumor was circulated against the Jewish nation by men who conspired to harm them. This was on the pretext the Jews hindered others from the observance of their customs. The Jews, though, maintained their goodwill and unswerving faith toward the throne. But because they worshipped God and lived by His precepts, they kept themselves separate from others with regard to food, and therefore appeared hateful to some. But they adorned their way of life with the good deeds of righteous people, and thus established themselves as honorable to all men. Yet those of other nations took no account of the good works the Jews offered the nation, which was the common talk of all men. Instead, they droned on about the differences in worship and foods, saying the Jews were not committed to the king or the authorities, but were hostile and in great opposition to his leadership. Therefore, they attached no ordinary blame to them. Now, there were Greeks in the city who had not been harmed in any way by the Jews, yet they observed the growing crowds and unprecedented tumult surrounding these people. But they could not help them because they lived in weakness under tyranny. But they attempted to comfort them and, being grieved, hoped for a change in the situation. For it was incomprehensible to ignore such a large group which had done no wrong. But already certain neighbors and business associates drew them aside, gave them pledges of protection, and offered more serious efforts toward their defense. And then the king, who exalted himself in his current prosperity and did not consider the power of the Almighty God, assumed he could persist continually in the same purpose. So he wrote this letter against them. King Ptolemy Philopator, to the commanders and soldiers in Egypt and the surrounding region, greetings and health. I myself and my government are well. When our expedition to Asia took place, as you know, and was brought to completion according to expectation by the help of the gods not lightly given, we thought it fit not by force of the spear, but by equity and great benevolence to foster the peoples inhabiting Coelesyria and Phoenicia and to willingly treat them well. We distributed large revenues to the priests around the cities, and also went to Jerusalem to honor the temple of those guilty people, who never cease from their folly. They accepted our presence in word, yet were insincere in their deeds. For when we were eager to enter their inner shrine and honor it with extraordinary and most beautiful votive offerings, we were carried away by arrogant old men who prevented us from entering. But they were spared the exercise of our strength because of the benevolence we have toward all men. Yet, as they kept up their obvious hostility toward us, they became unique among the nations, because they lifted their heads against kings and benefactors and did not want to consider any deed as sincere. But we adapted ourselves to their foolishness and crossed into Egypt with victory. We met all nations with kindness and did what was proper. Yet in this matter we proclaimed forgiveness to all of their kinsmen in Jerusalem. Then, because of our confederacy with them and the many things we entrusted to them of sincerity from of old, we dared to make a change and grant them the honor of Alexandrian citizenship. So in this way, they would be partakers of the things that are always sacred. They, however, took it in a different spirit. With their innate malice, they rejected it and turned aside to evil. Not only did they reject the priceless citizenship, but they even showed loathing in word and silence toward the few among them who were sincerely disposed toward us. So quite in keeping with their infamous way of life, they suspected that we would quickly reverse our policy. Therefore, we placed great trust in the signs that these men were ill-disposed.

We are certain that our government will be established afterward in tranquility and security. But whoever conceals any of the Jews from old man to infant or even sucklings will be killed with the cruelest tortures, along with his entire household. Whoever is willing to give information will receive the estate of the one who is punished, as well as 2,000 drachmas of royal silver, and will be crowned with freedom. Every place, without exception, where a Jew is found concealed will become desolate and burned with fire, and will become useless for all time for every mortal creature. This is the manner in which the letter was written. Wherever this decree arrived, a feast at public expense was arranged for the Gentiles with shouting and rejoicing, as the hatred they harbored against the Jews before now appeared openly. But for the Jews, there was unceasing sorrow and lamentable crying with tears. Everywhere their hearts burned, and with groans they bewailed the unexpected destruction that was suddenly inflicted on them. But was there any district or city or any inhabited place whatsoever or any streets that were not filled with their mourning and wailing? For they were being sent off by the commanders of the city in such a bitter and ruthless spirit that even when some of their enemies saw them receive such unusual punishments before their eyes, they considered them a common object of pity and wept for their miserable expulsion and the uncertainty of their lives. A large group of old men, covered with gray hair, was forced to march swiftly despite the sluggishness of their old age. With shameless violence, they were driven on a harsh journey. Young women who had just stepped into their bridal chamber to enter married life exchanged delight for wailing. With their perfumed hair sprinkled with dust, they openly raised a lamentation instead of wedding hymns, as they were carried away together by the violence of the Gentiles. In shackles and in view of the public, they were dragged along violently to the boat of embarkation. Their husbands, in their vigorous youthful prime and with nooses encircling their necks instead of flowers, passed the remaining days of their wedding feast in lamentations rather than feasting and youthful celebration, as they saw the grave already before their feet. But they were brought on board like wild animals in iron-bound restraints, some fastened by their necks to the benches of the ships, others with their feet secured in unbreakable fetters. In addition, they had the thick deck above them. Thus, darkness covered their eyes on all sides, and they were treated like betrayers during the entire voyage. When they were brought to the place called Scythia, and their voyage was completed according to the king's decree, he directed that they be confined outside the city in the hippodrome, which had an immense outside perimeter. He also commanded that, at the appointed time, they be made a public example for those returning to the city and those going from the city to the country. Thus, they could not communicate with the king's forces or in any way claim to be within the boundaries of the city. But as this took place, the king heard that their Jewish compatriots from the city often went out secretly to lament the shameful suffering of their brothers. Growing furious, he commanded that these visitors be treated in precisely the same way as the others, so they would not be spared any of their punishment. He further commanded that every tribe be registered by name, not for the toilsome servitude just mentioned, but so they would suffer the prescribed tortures and be put to death in a single day. Their registration took place, then, with bitter haste and zealous diligence. It took 40 days from sunrise to sunset, yet still remained incomplete. The king was filled with great and constant joy as he established banquets to extol all his idols, with a mind that wandered far away from the truth. With a profane mouth, he praised mute things that were unable to speak or offer help, and spoke improper things against the Almighty God. But after the aforementioned interval of time, the scribe suggested to him that he would no longer be able to accomplish the registration of the Jews
because their number

0: was so large. They said that although there were still many of them in the country, some of whom were gathered in their houses and others elsewhere in the region, it was impossible for all the commanders in Egypt to register them. But the king threatened the scribes more harshly, claiming they were bribed to provide the Jews a mechanism of escape. But he was clearly convinced when they proved what they said, for they showed him that the paper and writing pens they used were depleted. This was the activity of God's invincible providence helping the Jews from heaven. Psalm 29. I will exalt you, O Lord, for you lifted me up, and did not let my enemies rejoice over me. O Lord, my God, I cry to you, and you will heal me. O Lord, you brought my soul out of Hades. You saved me from those who go down to the pit. Sing praises to the Lord, you saints of his, and give thanks at the remembrance of his holiness. For there is wrath in his anger, but life in his will. Weeping will lodge at evening, but great joy in the morning. As for me, I said in my prosperity, I shall not be shaken forever. O Lord, in your will, grant beauty and power. You turned away your face, and I was troubled. I shall cry to you, O Lord, and to God I shall make supplication. What profit is there in my blood when I go down into decay? Will the dust confess you, or will it declare your truth? The Lord heard and had mercy on me. The Lord became my helper. You turned my lamentation into dancing for me. You tore up my sackcloth and clothed me with gladness, that my glory may sing praise to you and not be pierced with sadness. O Lord my God, I shall give thanks to you forever. Proverbs chapter 6, verses 1 through 6. My son, if you assume the debt of your friend, you will deliver your hand to an enemy. For a man's own lips become a strong snare to him, and he is conquered by the utterances of his own mouth. My son, do what I command you, and you will save yourself. For you came into the hands of evil things through your friend. Do not faint, but provoke even your friend for whom you assumed a debt. Do not give sleep to your eyes nor slumber to your eyelids, that you may be saved as a gazelle from the snares and as a bird from a trap. Acts 28. Now when they had escaped, they found out that the island was called Malta, and the natives showed us unusual kindness, for they kindled a fire and made us all welcome, because of the rain that was falling, and because of the cold. But when Paul had gathered a bundle of sticks and laid them on the fire, a viper came out because of the heat and fastened on his hand. So when the natives saw the creature hanging from his hand, they said to one another, "No doubt this man is a murderer, whom, though he has escaped the sea, yet justice does not allow him to live." But he shook off the creature into the fire and suffered no harm. However, they were expecting that he would swell up or suddenly fall down dead. But after they had looked for a long time and saw no harm come to him, they changed their minds and said that he was a god. In that region there was an estate of the leading citizen of the island whose name was Publius, who received us and entertained us courteously for 3 days. And it happened that the father of Publius lay sick of a fever and dysentery. Paul went in to him and prayed, and he laid his hands on him and healed him. So when this was done, the rest of those on the island who had diseases also came and were healed. They also honored us in many ways, and when we departed, they provided such things as were necessary. After 3 months, we sailed in an Alexandrian ship whose figurehead was the twin brothers, which had wintered at the island. And landing at Syracuse, we stayed 3 days. From there we circled round and reached Rhegium. And after 1 day the south wind blew, And the next day we came to Puteoli, where we found brethren and were invited to stay with them 7 days. And so we went toward Rome. And from there, when the brethren heard about us, they came to meet us as far as Appii Forum and 3 inns. When Paul saw them, he thanked God and took courage. Now when we came to Rome, the centurion delivered the prisoners to the captain of the guard, but Paul was permitted to dwell by himself with the soldier who guarded him. And it came to pass after 3 days that Paul called the leaders of the Jews together. So when they had come together, he said to them, "Men and brethren, though I have done nothing against our people or the customs of our fathers, yet I was delivered as a prisoner from Jerusalem into the hands of the Romans, who, when they had examined me, wanted to let me go, because there was no cause for putting me to death. But when the Jews spoke against it, I was compelled to appeal to Caesar, not that I had anything of which to accuse my nation. For this reason, therefore, I have called for you, to see you and speak with you, because for the hope of Israel I am bound with this chain." And then they said to him, "We neither received letters from Judea concerning you, nor have any of the brethren who came reported or spoken any evil of you. But we desire to hear from you what you think. For concerning this sect, we know that it is spoken against everywhere." So when they had appointed him a day, many came to him at his lodging, to whom he explained and solemnly testified of the kingdom of God, persuading them concerning Jesus from both the law of Moses and the prophets, from morning till evening. And some were persuaded by the things which were spoken, and some disbelieved. So when they did not agree among themselves, they departed after Paul had said one word, "The Holy Spirit spoke rightly through Isaiah the prophet to our fathers, saying, 'Go to this people and say, hearing, you will hear and shall not understand, and seeing, you will see and not perceive. For the hearts of this people have grown dull, their ears are hard of hearing, and their eyes they have closed, lest they should see with their eyes and hear with their ears, lest they should understand with their hearts and turn, so that I should heal them. Therefore, let it be known to you that the salvation of God has been sent to the Gentiles, and they will hear it.' And when he had said these words, the Jews departed and had a great dispute among themselves. Then Paul dwelt 2 whole years in his own rented house and received all who came to him, preaching the kingdom of God and teaching the things which concern the Lord Jesus Christ with all confidence, no one forbidding him." Well, today we finished the book of Acts. Paul has been brought to Rome and finds himself under house arrest. And while there, he continues his work of preaching and teaching. And although Paul's life is very different from ours, and his personality is certainly his own, still there's an attitude that he has, a posture of his heart that we could all emulate. He's a person who seeks God. He's thankful in all circumstances, willing to endure suffering for the greater good. He doesn't despair. He trusts in God's mercy and forgiveness. So many important things. Was he perfect? No. He was a human being with frailties and character defects, just like the rest of us. But he didn't allow those things to hinder his walk, his earthly journey of experiencing Christ's joy and hope in the resurrection. Now, I know this is the end of the book of Acts, and in a way, it's the end of Paul's story. But starting tomorrow, we will get a bit deeper into Paul's thinking as we start reading his letters. These are letters that he wrote in Rome or in prison or at other times outside of prison. Letters he wrote to church leaders and church communities. And we will start tomorrow with the letter to the Romans. I'm Father Alexis, and remember, Christ is in our midst.
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2: Those of the Queen of Cities have attacked the synodal letters of the present very holy Pope, Martin. Not in the case of all of the chapters that he had written to them, but only in the case of two particular points. One relates to theology because it says, he says that, quote, the Holy Spirit proceeds also from the Son. Other has to do with the divine incarnation because he has written, quote, the Lord as man is without original sin, end quote. With regard to the first matter, the Romans have produced the unanimous evidence, documentary of the Latin Fathers, and also citing Cyril of Alexandria from the sacred commentary he composed on the Gospel of St. John. On the basis of these texts, they have shown that they have not made the Son the cause of the Spirit. They know, in fact, that the Father is the only cause of the Son and the Spirit, the one by begetting and the other by procession. But they use this expression in order to manifest the Spirit's coming forth through the Son, and in this way to make clear the unity and identity of the essence. That is, our Father among the saints, Maximus the Confessor, in his letter to Marinus about the state of the theology of the Roman Church about the year of our Lord, 645. I am your host, Professor Cyril Gary Jenkins, and you are listening to Light Through the Past.
3: Light Through the Past, a survey of church history. Dr. Cyril Gary Jenkins examines the course and development of the Orthodox Church, its struggles with heresy, the empire, and relations to other Christian bodies. Here's Dr. Jenkins.
2: Greetings, greetings, greetings, everyone. This is episode 168, and we are ready to proceed further up and further in with our discussion of the schism. We still have not gotten to, of course, Pope Gregory the Great yet. St. Maximus, of course, he was a near contemporary. I mean, he was born in 580, so he was, you know, in his late teens and early 20s when Gregory was Bishop of Rome. So they do have some overlap. And we will talk about this a little more. Now, we'll come back to Maximus's letter. It's very important, because what exactly is he talking about, and what does it mean? There are people who write about this, One of the people I would tell you to look up is none other than Dr. Edward Siachansky, who has written boldly on the question of filioque and boldly on the question of papacy. Professor Siachansky was a Roman Catholic. But then he did his doctoral dissertation on the use of Maximus's letter during the Council of Florence, which we will get to. I can't say when we will get to it, because pursuing this question of the schism is going to take some time to develop, and I really can't say how long it's going to take to develop. This might be my magnum opus in Podcastistan. Right, I've heard that phrase this week, Podcastistan. Anyway, so on our podcast today, our little bailiwick, I'm going to continue with an introductory note about the schism. Before we do that, before you run away quickly, Smoot is coming. You can get tickets, right? This year, we are going to have none other than Richard Rowland. And I believe he is now Father Deacon Richard Rowland, along with Father Deacon Nicholas Kotar. This should be a great doxamut, I will tell you this right now. Along with Father Andrew Stephen Damick, along with myself. So, we only have 120 tickets, 125 tickets. So you better come get them. Don't wait. And also, of course, you have to book your hotel rooms. Anyway, so that's what's coming. The church hall is booked. I'm going to be putting together our menu, and we shall go from there. Labor Day weekend. And also, of course, October 16th through the 18th is Orthodoxy in Education. So, Dr. Jesse Cohn, John Heitzenrader, Laura E. Wolf, myself, we're all going to be speaking. We're all going to be talking about putting together your Orthodox school. And it'll be on many different things, curriculum, formations of boards, all these things that go into it. Finding the right lawyer. All these things are necessary. How do we go about doing this? There are some things that will make life easier. Some things that you may not think about at all. I had to think about them. I thought about them for several years. It's like, where do I go from here, right? But anyway, we now have Christendom Academy up. It's in its third year. It's finishing its third year. I think this is its third year. Is that right? Anyway, there are 120 students and are expecting more for the fall. This is the end of the first year for St. Constantine in Pittsburgh, which is where Dr. Cohn is the headmaster. And they started the year with over, I think they started the year with 100 students. I'm not going to say exactly how many. But of course, more come in, right? Once you have proof of concept, people start coming, right? So anyway, so that's what the Orthodoxy in Education is going to be about. My thank you also, all of you who have signed up for the Byzantium course. It helps me no end. You have no idea. And thank you all for you who have sent me very kind comments about it. I appreciate them no end. And then with this is the last thing on the announcement's end. I am putting together the next issue of Rule of Faith. I'm going to reprint an article that goes all the way back to our very first issue, which was put together by students and had no circulation. So I'm putting this together. I'm going to take some of the poetry out of that first issue. We already published it. We'll just publish it again. But on top of that, it's an essay on St. Basil and the application of canons on killing in wartime. It's a very brilliant article. Another article we have, very apropos of talking about the schism, was a paper written by Father Matthew Baker. I spent all day yesterday putting this baby together because all I had was a file that was sent to me by Father Joseph Lucas. It was kind of a Word document which basically filled in the things in which I converted. Basically, what he sent me, a PDF of photos of it. But my software was able to basically fill everything out. I basically spent my time redoing the footnotes and all that. The only thing I changed about it was basically making sure that his footnotes followed Chicago style manual. But what is it? It's on the differences between the Scottish theologian Thomas Torrance and the late Metropolitan theologian John Zizioulis on the question of the filioque. It's a really good article. It's pretty long. I might have to put it into two chapters. We have something else on the nature of gender from both Father Deacon Patrick Mitchell, PhD, right? So Father Deacon has entered the list again with an article on that. And then also another one from Drs. Mary and David Ford. So all of those things are there. It should be a fantastic. Also, I will have a short bit piece from Father Raphael, Monk Father Raphael Brown, who is a listener to this podcast. So Father Raphael, I'm going to include one of your things that you sent to me, which I'm always happy to do. I love Father Raphael's stuff. So with all of that, let us attend the issue at hand. So we started last week with some introductory remarks, and now I'm going to proceed further with these. And as I alluded to last week, really, what is going on in the schism, all right? There are many things that contribute to it. And all of these contributing factors come together to produce what is there. And so this goes to Something I feel is very important historically. I mean, I think this is fundamentally important. And that is what is called the single cause theory, right? There's always a single cause. Sometimes we'll see talked about in Aristotelian terms, the efficient cause. And one of the things that you should be careful about is ascribing one thing as the cause of historical events. And one of my favorite historians was a man named Jacques Barzun. I love almost anything by Barzun that he wrote, I loved. He's especially really good on writing. He's a beautiful writer. And I afflicted him happily upon my students, his small book, Simple and Direct, A Rhetoric for Writers. He's just a really good writer. And then he has another one, simply called A Word or Two Before You Go, Thoughts on Writing and Writers. But he was also a brilliant historian, particularly of 18th and 19th century French intellectual and cultural history. And I will also tell you this, he wrote a book, I think he was in his 90s when he got this out. He lived, I think, to his 105 or 106. A book called Dawn to Decadence. You can find it in paperback. You can probably find it used. I recommend that book no end. About basically from the Renaissance to the collapse of the West, which he basically marks at the end of the 19th century. And of course, the seeds were there before that. But anyway, Barzun has a very good essay. All to say, all my ramblings, has a very good essay called The Myth of the Single Cause. Right? The myth of the single cause, the fallacy of the single cause. And of course, it's basically arguing that history is incredibly complex. I mean, just incredibly complex. And this goes back to, you know, you can look at almost every single thing and realize that this was necessary for this to happen, but it wasn't sufficient for this thing to happen. It wasn't, right? And then this thing, other aspect comes along and meets with this other cause, and the two of them together propel the issue further and propel the, and then other factors come in, propelling the issue further, right? And, you know, to think that there's a single cause to anything, no matter how important these causes are, think about our own Civil War or the war between the states or the war of the Great Southern Rebellion, or the war of Yankee aggression, right? In all those things, there are constitutional issues, there are moral issues, there are, of course, economic issues. Many of these bound up, of course, with the question of slavery. Many count of slavery wanted this to happen, but was slavery actually the thing that brought the matter to head? Was it other things? All of this goes into these questions, right? And there's a lot to be thought about on this. And looking for simplistic answers, oh, it was just about this, or it was just about that. It basically is a very simplistic way of looking at history. And when we come to the question of the schism, there is no one thing that brought it about. However, there are a couple things that apart from these things, I don't think the schism would have happened. Now, there are always going to be misunderstandings between ecclesiastical bodies, even over those who agree on doctrine. All we have to do is look at what has happened in Ukraine. Orthodox unity has been shattered by what has happened in Ukraine. And we can look at all sorts of problems there. I'm not really going to get into it. There are just all sorts of problems. The same thing when we look at the schism. Obviously, two things stand out strongly in our mind is the question of the powers of the Bishop of Rome, and of course, the theological question about the filioque, the addition to the creed. What was the theology behind it? Where did it come from? It's one of the reasons why I began with that quote from St. Maximus, which at first blush, especially not seeing the Greek that he used, you might think right away, well, wait a second, St. Maximus says they're not heretics, so why are we so up in arms about them? So let's unpack this, and we certainly shall. And I should say this, that Professor Sierczynski, if I recall correctly, was a Catholic when he began his doctoral work on Maximus. He's now Orthodox. So it'll tell us something there. Anyway, off we go. So how did these two arise, both the question of the papacy and the question of filioque? All right. I mean, theoretically, there could have been a schism. Theoretically, I mean, certainly when we get to 1054, I don't think the question of the filioque was as pressing in the mind of Michael Carilarius as it was to the Latins, right? As we shall see in 1054, Carilarius's big problem was he thought that the Catholics were agents of one of his political enemies, a man named Michael Argyros, right? So that'll all come back when we look at it, all right? But the rise of the papacy and the rise of the filioque, right? There are other things that contribute to this. First and foremost is the fact that the Latin West and the Greek East become sundered. There are places where they have points of contact. I mean, we can see this in the 9th century where there is real conflict between the Byzantine mission in Moravia and the Frankish monks who were there. We can see this over the question of the happening at almost the same time as St. Cyril and St. Methodius's mission to Moravia. At virtually the same time is the conversion of the Bulgarians, which was also a cause of conflict between the East and the West. So there are points of contact there. There's points of contact in the south of Italy, which is still very, very much Greek. But the separation really comes about because of Islam. So Islam. And we already see that even, you know, right at the beginning of the Islamic conquest, so Saint Maximus writes this letter to Marinus, and the letter basically is written at the tail end of the first stages of the Islamic conquest. This letter was written about 645 or 646, and the writing of this letter is very important for a couple of reasons, and we'll get to them in a moment. But we see that already in 645, 646, why is this important? Because until 636, the loss of Syria and Palestine and then Egypt to Islam was no assured thing. But in 636, there was a massive victory by the forces of Islam, of the Saracens, against the Byzantine army. And the defeat was at the Battle of the Yarmouk River. This defeat at the Yarmouk River essentially sealed the fate of Syria and of Palestine. And within very few years, we have a number of cities fall, particularly Antioch, Jerusalem falls. And then they begin the conquest of Egypt. When Egypt falls, it also is a matter that many of the Monophysites were quite unhappy with the imperial government. They didn't throw in their lot with Islam, but we'll get to that when we get to that. But anyway, and it's with this that St. Maximus, who had been in Alexandria, basically heads across North Africa, and from North Africa and Carthage, he travels to Rome. And there in Rome, he meets with the Bishop of Rome, Pope St. Martin, and there basically comes to an understanding. Now, I'm saying all this because already it's obvious that the Latin language lacked vocabulary nuance. They were basically using their word procedo procedere, procedo I proceed, procedere to proceed, right? all Latins, you always give the infinitive and sometimes write two other principal parts. So already we see that St. Maximus was realizing that the Latins had a bit of a poverty of language. Now, I say this because he sees this, and already the question of a bilingual empire is vanishing, right? And so this problem of language and the different use of words and how they're functioning, all right, it appears in St. Maximus's letter. Because when he gives the letter, right, he says that the Holy Spirit proceeds, and here he's quoting the letter. And here he uses the basic word that is used about the Spirit proceeds from the Father, ekporuestai, all right, ekporueo. And in the use of this word, what is he saying? What is he telling us? He's telling us that this is the word, this is St. Martin was condemned, but then he goes out of his way to say, even though he uses this word and it's not the precise word, they basically are saying what we're really talking about, and then he uses a word, proenai. And proenai is a word that's used by Cyril of Alexandria to talk about the Spirit coming from the Son. This is the word that Cyril uses. He doesn't use, right, the word that I had previously mentioned that Martin had used, ekporuo. That's not the word that St. Cyril uses, right? And here, Maximus is saying, well, they really are talking about what is being said here about the procession, about the going forth of the Spirit, has nothing to do with its eternal principle and origin. They deny that the Spirit proceeds from the Son as from an eternal origin. Well, this is fairly clear, right? This is fairly clear. It's fairly clear that whatever they think about the filioque, they're not using the term, right, in the sense that the origin of the Spirit, the root of the Spirit, the principle of the Spirit is both the Father and the Son, right? So this is what St. Maximus is arguing, and we'll come back to this later. But it basically tells us already that the distinctions in language that the Greeks employ is not what's going on here. I mean, to use an illustration, I mean, all of us know that, you know, people will say, well, you're not speaking my language, you're not speaking my language. And so the Latins weren't speaking the Greek language, the Greeks weren't speaking the Latin language. And in fact, when the Greeks, who it seems that many of the Greeks knew Latin much, much longer, and many of the Latins knew Greek. Now, there were always people in the Latin West who knew Greek, though there weren't that many of them, particularly when compared with the knowledge of Latin in the West. But we will see later on, Theophylact of Ocrene makes this point, that how Greeks talked about the coming of the Spirit, that they used four different words on what's going on with the procession of the Spirit, the Spirit's relationship to the Father, the Spirit's relationship to the Son. Whereas the Latins basically were only using one word and making that word do all the weight, right? Do all the work. And of course, this was also the thought of Peter of Antioch writing to Michael Carularius, that Carularius is going after the Latins. And I mean, Peter, I mean, we can look at this as a bit of, let us say, Byzantine, bigotry, whatever you want to call it. Whereas Peter basically said, look, these Latins are kind of rustic. They're kind of rubes. They're not as sophisticated as we are, right? They lack the wherewithal to say what we want to say. Now, this is a bit, let us say, stretched, because in fact, even a language as barbarous as English and German, right? That we can nuance our language, that we can shape our language in such a way as to say what needs to be said. Any language can convey anything. But the point, I think, here most importantly is the Latin language was putting them along a particular path in how they were thinking about the procession of the Holy Spirit. We'll come back to this because it takes up a lot of our effort. We'll talk about St. Augustine on this and the whole thing about Augustine's theology as in many ways the source of the filioque problem, right? And now, is the whole thing to be laid at Augustine's feet? And here I'm going to say most emphatically, no. Now, Augustine, anyone should be guilty, right? We all need to take care of what we say, that no one can misconstrue what we say. And in Augustine's case, perhaps people were pressing what he said much further than what he would have ever said it, right? But we will come back to that. And so, well, how then did this separation really occur? And it really occurs, the separation of the East and the West, in which the West starts, as it were, cultivating. And as we shall see, that what Maximus was denying the West actually becomes what they believe and what they state. That is, that the Spirit proceeds from the Father and the Son, and they will end up using the line as from one principle. So, the separation, of course, happens because of Islam. And there is a very famous Belgian historian, socioeconomic historian, named Henri Perrin. And in two different books, Muhammad and Charlemagne, and the other book is called Medieval Cities, he talks about how the West became completely isolated from the East, completely isolated in the 7th century because of Islam. Now, Islam takes Egypt by 650. It's pushing into Carthage. By the early 8th century, it's crossed over into Spain. More importantly, it has really hemmed in the Byzantines and greatly straightened them. Now, once the Byzantines developed Greek fire, Islam no longer had a monopoly upon the ocean, upon the sea. But, important point, it had no monopoly upon the sea, and the Byzantines bested them on a number of occasions, and they themselves also did get bested. The Byzantines were unable to clear the Mediterranean, really until the 10th century. And it's only with the 10th century that the Byzantines basically become the rulers of the Mediterranean again. And so Perrin's thesis, and it's actually called the Perrin thesis, is that the schism arises from the fact that the East and the West grew up doing and thinking different things. Now, there's pushback to Perrin. There's more recent work which has actually looked at him and thought there's something to this. And Perrin's note was that economically, culturally, politically, the West grows up in complete isolation from the West, from the East. The West is impoverished. The West does not have a moneyed economy for some centuries. One of my favorite illustrations about the poverty of the West is that there was an imperial, there was a German garment, a German crown. And one of the baubles on the crown was nothing other than a stolen button from a Byzantine administrative robe, right? It was probably a gold button. And this gold button was put into the crown of the German monarch, right? So this kind of tells us about the poverty, right? There were gold coins, many of them commemorative. And slowly but surely, bronze coins, silver coins, eventually gold coins come back. Gold coinage comes back. But gold coinage never disappeared in the Byzantine Empire. And there were times when the Byzantine Empire was really straitened. I mean, it really faced difficult times, right? So basically from about 650 till we could say maybe 750, there were difficult times for Byzantium. Now, they held on. One of the main reasons they held on is because their city was of Constantinople was impregnable and had very industrious, very able emperors who led them. But that's another story. But here, for Perenne, the West grows up isolated, which means its theology more or less proceeds according to certain assumptions that it has gained from the Latin Middle Ages, because all they had to read were the Latin fathers, right? And so what happens? And then also, of course, there are other things that go on, and we'll get to this, right? So this is one of the main things, of course, then, is this, is the language barrier. The other thing to keep in mind is the theological paradigm that arises in the West. Now, there was a Catholic historian of theology at the end of the 19th century, Théodore de Réon. And de Réon, he wrote a four-volume history of the Trinity, published 1892 to 1898, in which basically he laid out the groundwork that basic problem with the West was they started with the essence of the Father, and I'm sorry, not the essence of the Father. They started with the essence of God, and then moved from that to the persons. Whereas in the East, right, we start with the Father and the monarchy of the Father, and therefore we start with the persons, and then move on finally to realize that among these persons they had the same nature. Oh my, this got attacked so much in the last century, at the end of the last century, and the beginning of this century, right? We can look at people like Michelle Renee Barnes, who teaches at Marquette, at Lewis Ayres, who I think teaches at Cambridge. I could be wrong. But both of these guys have written extensively on this, that de Réon was way too simplistic in this, even though it's four volumes. And I think you can find all four volumes online. If your French is in fighting trim, you can look it up and read it. But de Réon wrote a lot. And I think in one sense, it's actually oversimplistic to accuse him of being four volumes of oversimplistic. And there is a very real point to be made that the essence of God becomes terribly important. And if you really want to know how this sticks out, and one of the reasons why I do not accept Barnes, as brilliant as he is, his book on Gregory of Nyssa, Dynamis and Gregory of Nyssa, Power and Gregory of Nyssa, is just, I mean, it's, if you want to do stuff on Trinitarian theology, it's an absolute must read. And Ayres as well. Ayres is a really bright guy. He's a brilliant guy. I shouldn't say brilliant. Bright guy's a brilliant guy. Both of them are devout Catholics, very learned. So Augustine and Trinity is Ayres' book, along with, I think it's called Nicaea and its Aftermath. And so both of them write about this, and they are right that de Réon is not as precise as he could be. But at the same time, it's also abundantly clear that when you get to the 9th century, meaning the court of Charles the Great, those who follow him, that the question of filioque rests around an essentialist that is starting with the essence. We see this in many of the Summa. They start with the essence, then proceed to the Trinity. And we can see this very much in other Catholic writings, especially there's a very, very good book. Now we're getting into kind of the weeds here, by Russell Friedman, called Medieval Trinitarian Thought from Aquinas to Occam, right? In which Friedman lays out quite emphatically that particularly among the Dominicans, right, the simplicity of God, the simple essence, is where you begin all thoughts about God and the Trinity, and that the Trinity, the persons of the Trinity, is just kind of simplicity relating to itself. Anyway, so I think to say that De Réunion was oversimplistic is itself oversimplistic. To say that he was 100% correct, I don't think we should think so either. It's not merely a matter that the West begins with the simplicity and singleness of God, whereas the East begins with, all right, the persons. It is, of course, quite obvious that the East does begin with the persons, because everything in the Trinitarian controversy revolves around the doctrine of the monarchy of the Father. I believe in one God, the Father. And whenever we talk about the one God, we are talking about the Father. Now, the Church also made the very strong distinction that there is distinctions in the Godhead. For instance, Jehovah, who is the angel of the Lord, was none other than our Lord Jesus Christ. So already there are distinctions going on. All right. So we're going to unpack all this. This becomes very heavy theology-wise. And so with this, I could now go on to the next question, which is the question of ecclesiology in Rome. But I more or less rambled on here about this introduction. And probably ecclesiology is where we can begin next week, looking at Pope St. Gregory the Dialogist, Gregory the Great, because their ecclesiology comes out very well. I think from there we will then move on to, well, talking about St. Augustine, and then how in the world the filioque first came about, because Augustine actually doesn't use the phrase. So, having said all that, I have now droned on here. We're pushing 40 minutes. So, this is the end of the second part of our introduction. And next week we will talk again about a little bit more, but we will get to some other matters as well. In the third part of our introduction, which I'll go back and let's revisit a little bit of Origen, a little bit of Plotinus, and then we shall go from there. Once again, I thank you all very much for your support. For those of you who have bought, I could still use more of you subscribing. The course on atheism is still up, as well as the course on Byzantium. If any of you guys want to write me kind, short reviews, because I might as well put them up for anyone who's interested, thinking, do I really want to buy this? Anyway, but I will leave that for all of you guys. Our producer is still Elijah Sabrin. Our bumper music is still by Johann Sebastian Bach. And this has been a listener-supported podcast of Ancient Faith Ministries.
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0: It's the Hearts and Minds podcast with Father John Oliver. Father John Oliver is the author of The Giver of Life, The Holy Spirit in Orthodox Tradition, published by Paraclete Press. Here's Father John.
1: Question. Your life, just the way it is right now, is it perfect? You say, not even close. Ain't no shortage of books and blogs promising us that the perfect life is just a few simple steps away. Really, maybe we need to rethink what we mean by perfect. Let's talk about it. Along the eastern edge of Mount Athos, that monastic peninsula off the coast of Greece, lies Evieron Monastery, home to several hundred monks. One of them, Father Paul, grew up in the big city of Athens, and as a restless young man knew the streets best after dark. Father Paul had little formal education, spending more time in nightclubs than in schools, so it was a surprise when God got his attention and called him to a radically different life. When young Paul arrived at Evieron Monastery, the abbot gave him an obedience, a regular task where Paul would learn how to live and move within the brotherhood. You should work in the gardens. This came as a surprise to this city boy. He looked at the abbot and he charmingly said, "Father, the only green field I know how to take care of is a pool table." But Paul really got the hang of it. Also at Evieron Monastery is Father Damascene, the librarian. But he's not just any librarian. Father Damascene is a world-class scholar, a speaker of multiple languages, an archivist of priceless manuscripts. His pulmonary weakness doesn't really allow him much strenuous physical activity, but there may not be any hour of any day when his mind is not engaged. Father Paul is young, vigorous, and uneducated. Father Damascene is older, weaker, and supremely literate. Father Paul doesn't read too well, but he's a strong worker. Father Damascene reads quite well, but won't be found hauling sacks of flour. The darkness under Father Paul's fingernails is dirt. The darkness under Father Damascene's is ink. But far from feeling unable to relate to each other, these differences between them are a source of peace, even stability. They don't need a common background because they have a common Christ. They don't need a common vocation because they share a common vision. They don't need to have all things in common because they have the most important things in common. They are diversity in unity and unity in diversity. They walk the same path, but just in different strides. Each carries the cross of Christ, but each in his own way. For 1700 years, Christians have been reciting the Nicene Creed, the summary of what we as followers of Christ believe. Deep in that creed is a phrase that should catch our attention, not just for what it says, but for what it does not say. About halfway through, we say, "And I believe in one Lord Jesus Christ, who was incarnate of the Holy Spirit and the Virgin Mary, and became man." We do not say, "and became a man." That may seem like a small detail, but it matters to such wildly different people like Father Paul and Father Damascene. In the person of Christ, the Son and Word of God did not merely become a carpenter in first century Palestine. He did not only take on the identity of a particular woodworker in a dusty village. He did not just become a specific man with his own spin on things.

The divine became human so that all humans can become divine. How is Monk Paul working out this salvation? By hoeing, tilling, planting, picking, gathering. How is Monk Damascene working out this salvation? By assembling, arranging, cataloging, recording, translating. They don't need a common background because they have a common Christ. They don't need a common vocation because they share a common vision. They don't need to have all things in common because they have the most important things in common. Holy Scripture says that God wills that all should be saved and come to a knowledge of the truth. But not everyone will experience that goodness in exactly the same way. The sinless perfection of Christ purifies the whole fountain of human experience, but it is given to each person to learn how to drink from that fountain within the life they have been given. What does this look like practically? Some will be sanctified by spending several hours a day with a tool in their hand, bending over rows and rows of vegetables. Some will be sanctified by spending several hours a day with a book in their hand, squinting through rows and rows of Greek. Some will be sanctified by working with their hands. Some will be sanctified by working with their minds. Some will be sanctified by working through the grids of a spreadsheet, getting busy with employees. Some will be sanctified by working through the grains of a sandbox, getting dirty with children. Some will be sanctified by living with very few others. Some will be sanctified by living with many others. Some will be sanctified by external hardships, like working through financial problems or family pain. Some will be sanctified by internal hardships, like working through depression or anxiety or crushing insecurity or unhealthy sensitivity. Some will be sanctified in the big city, others in the quiet countryside. Some through difficult relationships, others through difficult solitude. Some in suffering through chronic health problems, while others in using their good health to serve others. God wills that all should be saved and come to a knowledge of the truth, but it is given to each person to learn how to drink from that fountain within the life they have been given. This beautiful condescension of God into the cracks and corners of our personal experience should free us from the absurd pressure of searching for the perfect life. Ain't no shortage of books and blogs promising us that the perfect life is just a few simple steps away. But maybe we need to rethink what we mean by a perfect life. Here's how they sum it up on Mount Athos. It is not the place where you live that saves you, but the way you live in that place. Again, it is not the place where you live that saves you, but the way you live in that place. Yes, sometimes there comes time for a change. And yes, sometimes we move into very different stages of life, but each stage has precisely what it needs for our salvation. Because as a basic rule of life, what makes a saint is not outward perfection, but inward change. Not a perfect arrangement, but an interior awakening. Not carrying a vision for the life we demand, but carrying the cross in the life we have. The Holy Gospel describes Christ as being lifted up, that whoever believes in him may have eternal life. That lifting up is the moment he is raised onto the cross for the sins of the whole world. And that belief is the moment we renounce our foolishness to follow him and only him. That cross and that belief will be common to all who are born again. But that inward change, that interior awakening, well, that'll be yours and yours alone. In your particular life, you can find God, because God has come to your particular life.

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Well, good evening, everyone, and welcome to Live with the Lows. We're so grateful that you're joining us on an important, really, topic, the topic of why are we here? Stay right with us here as we delve into this important discussion and our purpose in this world.

Well, good evening again, everyone, and thanks again for joining us this evening. I'm so honored that you're here, taking the time to grow in your walk of faith. Roxanne is not able to be with us this evening, but we did work on this show together, and so I hope that you'll find this show extraordinarily beneficial. It's a show that merges both faith and psychology, and wow, what a topic to be discussing tonight. Because at some point in all of our lives, we're going to ask the question, why am I here? And it's a question that we see also in our faith, and we also see it in the field of psychology. And many times when we ask that question, why are we here? Sometimes the answers that we get to that question oftentimes could be things that are really not really related to or part of who Christ is in our life. In other words, maybe the question we shouldn't be asking is not why am I here, but rather the question should be is, who am I becoming in Christ? And I think for a lot of people, one of the reasons why we kind of ask these kind of questions, like why am I here? What's my purpose? Is that at times in all of our lives, we can feel lost. We can feel directionless. I had someone come into my office several months back and just was simply saying, you know, Father Nick, I really don't know. What is my purpose? Like, why am I on this earth? I have a job. I'm doing okay in that job. But really, what is my purpose? And sometimes we can even feel disconnected. In other words, what we're doing really doesn't bring us much joy, much happiness. And so we want to really spend some time really talking about this, because if we're not careful, when we're directionless, when we don't really feel like we have a purpose, at times it'll create more anxiety within our lives, depression, distance from God, meaninglessness, and obviously loneliness. And so the ultimate desire that all of us should be having as this underlying purpose that we all have is not why am I on this earth, but really, how do I become more and more like God? Because that is the ultimate goal as Orthodox Christians, is theosis, this union with God. Listen to what we hear about in the book of Ephesians, which is a powerful, powerful book that speaks a great deal about not only temptation and our struggle against our flesh and our flesh, but also our purpose in God, but also how it deals with this topic of what is one of the purposes that we have on this earth. And it says this, "For we are all God's workmanship, created," notice the words, "in Jesus Christ to do good works," really defines that, "which God prepared beforehand that we should walk in them." So from the very beginning, we're getting this kind of vision statement for us as Christians that we are created in Christ Jesus to do good works. So in other words, we're not doing things separate from him. We're doing that with him. St. Athanasius shares, and really one of the more powerful quotes by St. Athanasius says, "God became man so that man might become God by grace." In other words, God created man so that we men, by the power of the grace of the Holy Spirit, that we as humans can become like God. So our purpose is really in participation in God's life and what God is wanting to do on this earth. So in every one of our shows, friends, we always ask questions, and these are questions that Roxanne wanted to make sure that I share with all of you today. So here's a few that I want you to think about as we're covering this topic of why am I here, discovering my purpose in the light of the church and in light of God. It says, and here's the question, it says, "When was the last time I seriously asked, why am I here?" When was the last time that I seriously asked, why am I here? And have I confused success with my purpose? It's a very important question. Have I confused success with my purpose? And as we oftentimes talk about, is many times that is something that we oftentimes think is our purpose, is success. We'll get to that a little bit later. Or what do I believe gives my life meaning? When I look at my life, what is giving it meaning? So let's share with you just really four reasons why we struggle with defining what our purpose is. And here's number one, friends, is oftentimes, getting back to what I just was sharing, is that we look for purpose in achievement rather than identity. So for many of us, we're looking at what we own, what we have as our assets, what we call our almost this self-absorption, self-preservation. We kind of look at ourselves. So for some of you, it may be your career. It may be your accomplishments. It may be recognition or performance. And so for a lot of us, that's how we define why we're here, is how we see ourselves and or how other people see us. But in the Orthodox Church, it's totally different. In the Orthodox Church, our value
is not earned, it is received. You are made in the image of God. So I love what we hear about in the Old Testament, the book of Genesis. It says, let us make man in our image and in our likeness. That's found in the book of Genesis chapter 1. And St. Gregory of Nyssa builds on that beautiful quote. It says, man is a living image, listen to this, friends, participating in the divine original. In other words, you and I are made in a living image, participating in the works of God. And so here's a question I want you to think about, friends. If my job disappeared tomorrow, who would I be? If my job disappeared tomorrow, who would I be? If no one ever praised me, would my life still have value? Or how about this question? Have I confused what I do with who I am? Have I confused what I do with actually who I am? So here's number two, friends. Another area that we oftentimes struggle with in helping us to define what our purpose is and confusing us in many ways is we compare our calling to everyone else. So sometimes couples will come to me and they'll just say, you know, Father Nick, you know, we're so in love as a couple, and we want to have children, and we want to, you know, have when I discuss with them, like, you know, finances or what their purpose is as a couple. Oftentimes, they're sharing a lot of things that we would see what the world would say. You know, we want to have a nice house and have great financial assets, and we want to be able to have children. All things that are in some ways beautiful things to have. But oftentimes we're doing that in comparison to what everyone else is doing. In other words, we've allowed what the world tells us is our image as opposed to what God is telling us our purpose is. So what does that look like? When we compare ourselves in any facet, friends, this is so important. When you compare yourself in any facet, what it will create, the domino effect in this, is it will create jealousy, insecurity, and discouragement. Jealousy, insecurity, and discouragement. They've done countless studies, friends, on people that watch and simply doom scroll, as we talk about, just simply scrolling as we are with our social media. And what they're finding out is that it's creating more loneliness, more isolation, more jealousy when we look at other people. And that's just in this one area of social media. So it's really creating more of a desire that we're comparing ourselves to what we think is everyone else's highlight reel. And what we're basically seeing, by the way, on social media is everyone's best day scenario. It's the best of what they have, as opposed to really dealing with what's reality. And so the enemy is always whispering, everyone else is ahead of you. Everyone else is enjoying themselves more than you. And so listen to what 2 Corinthians chapter 10 says. This is what St. Paul says. He says, when they measure themselves by one another, they will not have understanding. When we measure ourselves against one another, we ultimately will not have understanding. It's important to remember what the book of Proverbs says too, just to kind of build on this. It says that when you lack vision, the people perish or the people are scattered. Listen to what St. John Chrysostom writes about this. He says, the envious person is already his own enemy. The envious person is already his own enemy. So here's some questions that I want you to reflect on as we're going through this show tonight. And that is, whose life do I secretly compare my life to? Whose life do I secretly compare my life to? What gift has God given me that I constantly overlook? And here's a third one to think about. Am I focused on my calling or someone else? Am I focused on the calling that God has put in my life, or am I focused on someone else? Here's a third struggle that we face, friends, and that is sometimes we struggle with our purpose because we fear making the wrong decision. So sometimes there's this old adage that we oftentimes say that it's paralysis by analysis. In other words, we're so focused in on analyzing everything to make sure that we don't make a mistake that at the cost of us actually doing something productive. And we can sometimes actually lose the spirit, which is leading us
to do those good works in the name of Christ because we're constantly overanalyzing it. So many people can have this idea that we fear choosing incorrectly or missing God's will or worse, failure. And as a result, many of us can remain stuck right where we are. But the fathers teach something totally opposite. They say, God often reveals purpose through our failed actions. So God oftentimes reveals our purpose in our failed actions, not endless over-analysis. And you know what the Bible says, friends? It says, trust in the Lord with all of your heart. We read about that in the book of Proverbs. And a great saint of the church that I absolutely love, Saint Dorotheus, says it this way. In all things, seek counsel, pray, but then act with humility. So in all things, yes, seek counsel, pray about it, but then act and act with humility. So just a few questions to think about if you're one of these people that may be struggling with just the paralysis by analysis, this overthinking of things is, what decision am I avoiding today? What decision that God would want me to make am I avoiding today? Is fear keeping me from moving forward for God's purpose? And then here's a good question. What faithful step is God wishing me to take today that I have not taken? When I think about my life, what faithful step can I take today that I have not taken? Here's a fourth struggle, friends, is that oftentimes we're trying to search for the meaning of our lives without including the creator of our life. We are searching for a meaning without including God in the equation. So for many of us, what we find is that when we don't have meaningless, when our life doesn't have meaningless, it contributes to anxiety, it contributes to despair. So oftentimes we can find ourselves, and a lot of people are like this, we can sink our meaning or our identity through wealth, pleasure, success, or even status. I mean, we see this all the time when people are talking about whether they're focused on their assets, their wealth, their 401k. Sometimes it's even the number of followers that we may have or how many people are liking our different social media accounts. And the scripture says it very clear. It says, you have made us for yourself, O Lord, and our hearts are restless until they rest in you. I love that. In other words, God has created us to always yearn to be with him. And when we're not with him, we can try to find these other areas that we think are going to give us some sort of identity or some sort of acknowledgement or some sort of kind of purpose, but only to find out that they won't. It only comes through God. So these questions I think are so important. And these are questions that I think all of us should ask all the time. Is what am I expecting to satisfy me? What am I expecting to satisfy me? What have I made at the center of my life? And this is an important question because all of us would love to say that Christ is at the center of our life. And for many of you, friends, let's be honest. God is on our list. He's on the things that we do. He's part of our life. The problem is that he's not at the top of our life. He's not the person that's leading our life. And here is the final question, which kind of builds on that second question, is would Christ feel like he's at the center of your life? I was reading recently this extraordinary story that I've shared in sermons before that I think is really powerful. And that is, there's this man that wakes up in the middle of the night. And as he's waking up in the middle of the night, there is an angel literally on top of him, and this angel keeps moving his head, looking at different angles of this person's face, and he keeps looking at this person's face, and he's looking closely, and he kind of pulls back, and he kind of goes to the right and then to the left, but he's constantly analyzing this person, and eventually this man, as he's waking up, he says to this angel, he says, you know, what are you doing? What are you looking at? And the angel says to him, God has sent me to see how much of his son he sees in you.
God has sent me to see how much of his son he sees in you. The question I would ask you is, how much of Christ would Christ see in you? Is he at the center of your life? Is he helping to guide and to lead your life? And so I hope and pray that this is kind of gives you just a little window into the way in which all of us can search out and to understand what our purpose is. I want to be totally transparent with all of you before we have to go to a break. And just to kind of share with you that in my own personal life, I have found that you could be in church and still not be defined, but still not be aware of what your purpose is. You know, I grew up in the Orthodox Church, born and raised in the Orthodox Church. And as many of you know, I'm serving the church that really helped to shape me in my own walk of faith as the priest. And I'll never forget that for years and years, even after I graduated the seminary, I still didn't know what I wanted to do. I worked at the church. I was working as a part-time adjunct professor at a college here in Jacksonville. And I kept fighting every time I felt some sort of a calling to want to become something more than just a professor or just kind of helping out with Sunday school, which are both great things to do. But there was something more that God was calling me to do. But I kept fighting it. I kept trying to make the excuses. And to be quite honest with you, God was not at the center of my decision-making. This went on, friends, for not a year or 2 years, but for 8 years after I graduated the seminary, I kept fighting whether or not I wanted to become a priest and whether I felt that I was called to do that. And the reason why I'm sharing with you this story is that it wasn't until a number of events would happen in my life and obviously in Roxanne's life that would lead us to that. We could probably still continue on convincing ourselves that we were doing the purpose of God, that God's purpose in our life, when in reality we were not. And it wasn't until Roxanne and I really spent had an amazing time in which we were dealing with our spiritual father, having a conversation with him, and then that night doing a prayer that he'd asked us to do, in which we felt the Spirit of God kind of come upon us in extraordinary ways, telling us, it's time, it's time. And I just want to share that with you, that I'm coming to you as a humble person, not trying to kind of tell you that we have it all figured out. That's not the case. But maybe it's time. It's time for you to put God at the center of your life. It's time for us to stop comparing ourselves to other people and to run the race that God has intended for you and to fulfill the ultimate purpose that God has for you, not in achievement of success or wealth or status, but rather in becoming more and more like God. And on the other side of this break, we're going to share with you basically there's 4 ways that you can take and apply today, even questions that we're going to give to you, practical tips that you can apply that will help you, guiding you into why you are here and why God is giving you a purpose to fulfill on this earth. So stay right with us here on Live with the Loaves.

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0: Well, welcome back, everyone, to Live with the Lows. Grateful that you're joining us on this Tuesday evening. And thanks to all of you that are in our chat room. We're grateful that you're tuning in on Ancient Faith's YouTube page, as well as the Lows Facebook page. We love you all and love your comments, so keep them coming. And also, I just want to kind of encourage all of you that sometimes we get some of the greatest topics for our shows from you. If you've got a suggestion or a thought about a series that you'd like for us to cover, please feel free to do so. We'd love to get those ideas and love to just kind of help guide you and lead you and walk with you, to be quite honest with you, in your own walk of faith. So you could definitely leave us your suggested topics by emailing us at thelows@ancientfaith.com. That's the and then the word L-O-U-H-S at ancientfaith.com. So friends, you know, I want to share with you just four practical ways that it can help all of us understand what is our purpose, what is our calling, our meaning as Christians. And I think number one, I want to kind of just have you write these four down. And I'm also going to attach questions and practical tips for you. So definitely get out a piece of paper and a pen and let's start writing these things down. But number one is I want you to discover your primary calling before your secondary calling. So this is important. Discover your primary calling before focusing in on your secondary calling. You may have remembered that several weeks ago we talked about in a relationship and trying to find that special person in your life, the very first thing that we need to do is get closer to God so that he can help us to be the person we need to be in that relationship. Or said simply, discover or get closer to God, get closer to your number one so that he can help you to be the kind of person you need to be for the number two. But in this case, I really want you to kind of remember that the world often says to us, well, what do you do? That's a question that people will oftentimes ask. But the gospel and the church teaches us, who are you becoming? You see, our primary calling as Christians, as Orthodox Christians, is to become like Christ. And everything else, friends, is secondary. Our primary purpose, the meaning of our life, is to become more and more like Christ. That's why 1 Peter says, be holy, for I am holy. I love that. And St. Seraphim of Sarov says this very popular quote that's attributed to him. It says, acquire the spirit of peace, and thousands around you will be saved. And many of you have heard that quote. It's, in other words, I have to get close to the author of peace. And once I get closer to the author of peace, then my life changes. I become like a walking temple, a walking sanctuary that brings and leads other people to experience that level of peace, not because of me, but because of the peace of Christ that's in me. So I'm acquiring the number one, getting closer to that number one so that he can help me become who I need to be to the number two, three, four, and five in my life. So here's a couple of questions I really want you to think about. And that is this, am I focused, when I study my life, am I focused more on doing or becoming? Am I focused more on doing or becoming? And let me just go a little bit deeper on this. This is true even in our own walk of faith. Am I focused more on doing church as opposed to becoming who the church yearns for me to be? See, this is very similar to what we oftentimes say. It's not enough to simply believe in God. Because Judas believed in God, right? The purpose of our life is that we're following him. So am I just simply doing it or am I becoming it? And then the second question I would want you to kind of follow up with this, again, these are just reflective questions, is what virtues is God trying to develop in me? What virtue is God trying to develop in me? So I want you to get out a piece of paper, and this is the question I want you to ask as if you're writing this in a journal, okay? Here's this question. How can I become more Christ-like today? And I want you to list how you could do that. How can I become more Christ-like today? So here's number two. Another way that we can practically work towards our meaning and our purpose in this world. The second thing is that identify your God-given gifts. Identify your God-given gifts. And why this is so important, friends, is because for many of us, we don't know what our gifts are. For many people, we just kind of journey in life. Sometimes we're simply the people that we are because that's what someone told us that we needed to be. For many of us, we've never even taken the time to either do personality tests or even just spending time saying, you know, what has God blessed me with? What are the things that God has given me? And so I love what the church tells us, and that Christ obviously speaks to us about the fact that he gives us these gifts. So the world may talk about these as strengths, but the church calls these gifts. And every person on planet Earth has got specific gifts that are unique to them. They are entrusted by God with these gifts that he has given them. So Romans chapter 12 says this, having gifts that differ according to the grace given to us, let us, listen to this, use them. So the question I'm asking you now is, what gifts are you called to be using that you're not? Okay? So even a better way of doing this is just asking these reflective questions. What comes naturally to you? When you think about your life, what comes naturally to you? For me, one of the things that comes natural to me, and when I say natural, I mean that it's a gift that God has given me, is if you would have known me back in my high school years and even in my early college years, the fact that I'd be teaching or doing a podcast today seems so foreign. In fact, even giving sermons would have been so foreign for me because I used to have such stage fright. And I would oftentimes be people that would, I would have ideas that, oh my gosh, what if I forget something there? Or what if people start making fun of what I say? These were things that I would have years and years ago. But now, one of the things that I would say that God has given me as a gift is the ability to share his message. Not because of who Nick is. Nick in the other day is just is just dust. It's only by God's grace that I am. But it's a gift that he's given me. And at times, even though I may at times say, gosh, I would love to take off a Sunday and not have to give a sermon. I remember the fact that these are gifts that God has given me and I cannot waste them. And so what comes naturally to us? How do I help others best? So what are the gifts that God has given me that I am using to help others best, or I could be doing that would help others get better? And what do people consistently thank me for? So what are the things that I hear people compliment me on, okay? And so get out that piece of paper, and here's some things that I want you to add to that earlier question that I had for number one of how do I become more Christ-like today. Here's these things that I want you to kind of write down, okay? And that is, I want you to list on a piece of paper, what are your skills? What are your skills? What are the things that excite you? Some may even call them your passions. What are the things that excite you? What have you been through that could help someone else going through that same situation today? What have you been through that could help someone else going through that situation today? And what are the opportunities that God has given me that I'm not taking advantage of? What opportunities has God given me to help someone else out that I'm not taking advantage of? Because oftentimes our purpose can oftentimes emerge when we start thinking about the gifts that God has given me. Here's number three. I want you to intentionally, and notice that word intentionally, serve others. Intentionally serve others. So one of the things that we have found, whether it be in psychology and obviously more importantly in our own Orthodox faith, is that when we serve people, it helps us to define our purpose. The gospel teaches us long ago. In the Gospel of Matthew, it says, whoever would be great among you must be your servant. So God defines really what greatness is. I think the world sometimes defines what greatness is. But what God defines it as is someone that's willing to step out of their struggle, step out of what's going good in their life, step out of their life, and to reach out and to help lift someone else up. So St. Basil the Great puts it this way. He says, the bread that you keep in your cupboard belongs to the hungry. The clothes that you have in your closet that you do not wear is to those to clothe those who don't have those clothes. So the question I would want to ask you today is, who is benefiting from my life? Who is benefiting from my life? And whose burden could I help carry today? Whose burden, when I look at the people around my world, whose burden could I help carry today? And listen to me, friends, and I mean this in the most respectful way. If you don't know other people's burdens, or if no one else is bringing their burdens to you, be careful. Your sphere of influence may be too small. To go one step further, people may not feel comfortable giving you their burdens because they don't think that you're capable of handling them, one, or that you've never even allowed yourself to be open to carrying those burdens. So people see that in your communication and the way in which you act. So this is the application I want you to do on a piece of paper today. Is this week, I want you to identify at least one person every day that I can serve intentionally. So to every day for the next week, I want you to find one person, a different person, by the way, that I can serve intentionally. Now listen to this, without seeking recognition from that person and without seeking any type of reward. And here's the fourth one, friends. Live faithfully in the present. Live faithfully in the present. I've shared this on many times on our show, but many times people will come to me and they'll just say, Father Nick, what is one thing that you've learned as a parish priest? And gosh, there's so many things. I mean, I've learned so much about what it means to be a priest, what it means to be a shepherd. I've learned a lot from my many mistakes that I've made as a priest. I've learned so much from the people that are in my life, that my amazing church that I love so much. I learned from them as well, and I hope they're learning from me. But if you were to ask me, one of the biggest lessons I've learned is to be present. Be present. Be in the moment. Because many of you realize this, but as a priest, you could be at a wedding on a Saturday morning or Saturday, and then in the evening be at a funeral or at the death of a person in your parish. It's a constant kind of roller coaster. And so one of the things that's helped me personally, even in my own family, is recognizing just simply being present. And for many of us, we're so focused on what we have to do tomorrow, which we don't realize is the part of the enemy's tricks to get us so focused on tomorrow that we forget that, Lord, give me today my daily bread. Not tomorrow. I'm not going to focus on what's tomorrow. I'm just going to simply be present in this moment. And so purpose is often discovered while being faithful right where you are. Sometimes God reveals his purpose for us simply being present right where you are. So I love what Christ says in the Gospel of Luke, chapter 16. He says, he who is faithful in little is faithful also in much. And I absolutely love St. Paisios of Mount Athos, who says, God does not ask for success. He asks for struggle. In other words, he recognizes that if I'm simply being in that moment, that if I'm just simply focusing on that moment, it may be difficult, but I don't need to keep focusing on the future, thinking that success is going to be coming in the future. No, I have a purpose to fulfill. And sometimes that purpose in that present may be uncomfortable. It may be getting out of my comfort zone. It may be having me talk to someone that I typically would not have talked to, or intentionally serving someone that I probably would have overlooked otherwise. It's just simply being intentional every day with doing some sort of reminder to simply be in the moment. So here's a couple of questions I want you to ask in this particular area as well. And that is, what responsibility is God asking me to embrace today? What responsibility is God telling me to embrace this today? And then here's a second question is, what faithful act am I avoiding today? So this may be that I haven't prayed today. I haven't watched my tongue. I haven't spent time praying. I haven't spent time reading the Bible. I haven't spent time just praying the Jesus prayer or looking at the world around me and praying for those who are in need, getting out of my comfort zone. What faithful act am I avoiding doing today? So here's that moment again in this particular point where I want you to get out your paper and write these down. I want you to choose one of these applications to do every single day, okay? And I would encourage you, I'd love for you to do all of these. But no matter what we do, I want you to be intentional about doing this every day. I want you to pray, non-negotiable. Spend time every day, not just with your mouth, but with your heart. Pray. And not just for what you want. Look around you. One of the things I tell my church all the time is that there are people in this church that are in need of prayer. I would argue that everyone in this church is in need of prayer. And to go one step further, everyone is fighting a battle that no one knows about, that many people don't have any idea about. So let's pray for people. When you're in church on Sunday and you see people receiving Holy Communion and you're already received your communion, give thanks to God. There's a beautiful prayer in our Divine Liturgy book. Pray that communion prayer of thanksgiving. But then as you see people, even if you don't know them, as you see people, adults, children receiving Holy Communion, in your mind when you see those people, pray. They're in need of a prayer. You may not even know what it's about, but you're simply connecting to them in prayer because there's not a person you're going to meet that's not in need of a prayer. Encourage someone every day. Be intentional to find someone to encourage. In other words, to give courage to them. To serve someone every day. To serve them. To forgive quickly. Forgive quickly. And study your Bible. Study your Bible. I'm encouraging you, friends, to do this faithfully. So here's some reflection that I want you just to have yourself. Ask yourself, who am I apart from my achievements? Who am I without my achievements? Whose life am I measuring myself against? And what gifts has God entrusted me with? And who is in need of me to show up? Who needs me to show up in their life? And is my purpose rooted in Him? Is my purpose rooted in Him? And I love, I just want to close with this Bible verse that's taken from the Gospel of Matthew, where Jesus says this: seek the kingdom of God first. Seek His kingdom first and all His righteousness. And I'm just encouraging you, friends, that as we close out tonight's show, that we seek Him first. Let us draw closer to the One, Christ, so that He can help define us. What is our purpose in our life, in our relationships, in our marriages, in our relationship to this world? Seek the One and let Him show us the two. May God bless you so much for being with us this evening. Thanks so much to Michael DeGann and Simon Nelson for always producing tonight's show. My friends, God bless you and stay strong in your faith.
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1: Ancient Near Eastern texts such as the Baal cycle portray the pagan god Baal as a rebel, the hero of a revolution, worshipped and glorified for his long string of victories. In The Baal Book, A Biography of the Devil, Father Stephen DeYoung shows that the Hebrew scriptures consciously turn the Baal story on its head, depicting him as a failed and defeated rebel who nonetheless tries to steal the glory that belongs to Almighty God. 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

Transforming our lives in Christ. Meditations, sermons, classes, and lectures from St. Spyridon Greek Orthodox Church in Loveland, Colorado. Father Evan Armitas is priest at St. Spyridon's and the host of the live call-in program, Orthodoxy Live. Here he is with today's lesson.

0: O risen Lord Jesus Christ, we give you thanks on this day for the beautiful sunshine here in Colorado and the rains that came that made everything green. We ask that you would bless this morning and our study of Holy Scripture, that you illumine our hearts with the true knowledge of you. In so doing, may your commandments guide our actions and direct our lives. Amen. So, we have a funny little setup here this morning because that's what we did. And I have to tell you what's funny about it for me is that when we set it up, someone said, well, you could just have someone sit right there in front of you. And I said, oh, okay, that's fine. And I was telling you about how when I was going to the doctor, I didn't get a chance to share. They send you in those big waiting rooms. And the waiting room's like empty. So I go and I sit over in the corner, and someone comes in, they walk right over right next to me and sit down like,
1: I love you.
0: Yeah. We got a big giant room here. You know? How you doing? This is funny. It's like, you know, women don't have to do the indignity of the men urinal, right? And the same thing can happen. You know, you're at the urinal and someone walks and sits everybody. You're like,
2: welcome.
0: They're like, there's a row here. A little bit of personal space would be good. Right? Okay. You know, sometimes scriptures are not all that hygienic or pasteurized, right? And so keeping in that spirit, I was once at a urinal, and it was summertime, I had shorts and flip-flops, and the guy came and stood next to me, and I noticed I wasn't yet using the urinal, but my feet started getting wet. Look, the Lord says things much more.
2: Did you say something?
0: I've never worn flip-flops since then. And I, generally speaking, now just use the stall to avoid that happening again. Well, you know, the Lord says, do you not know that what a man eats goes into him, but he doesn't then say and then exits. He uses, as my son would say, the S word. He uses a profanity there.
1: Really?
0: Yes, the Lord was.
1: The translation I've seen says, comes out into the wasteful.
0: Yeah, that's not what he says. Okay, so you may. I'm gonna have to mute people. Okay, there we go. We're all muted. We're all scandalized.
1: Such a marvelous beginning.
0: Yes, we can begin. All right. We're in the last part of Luke chapter 11, verses 37 through 54. We've read the passage. We've given some introductory notes to the passage. But let us say a few more words before we get into the verses. Okay, as we know, Ainza, can you go get me a Kleenex? Thank you. My allergies have decided to kick up today. Oh, look, she's a typical grandma. It didn't come out of the wrist area. You know, usually they pull it right out of here. There you go. It was in the pocket.
1: Well, you need mini?
0: You know, for Mother's Day, I got my mom a card that was Mother's Day Bingo. And the front of the card had, you know, a bingo card. And then and then on the inside, you had stickers you could use. And so, like, the first square was, my mother has wiped my face with her own spit. You know, <mother. laughs> right? Your mom did that, right?
2: Yeah.
0: Lick her finger. And she,
2: yeah, I do that.
0: Do you do it? You do not do it.
3: I've never done it.
0: You've never done it?
3: Oh,
0: I've never done it, but apparently Kevin.
2: It's a point of desperation. It's a dirty
3: face.
2: Right. There's no water around.
0: You just go ahead and spit and wipe? Well, so you're using your spit. You're like the Lord. Spit in the ground. Right? Yeah. Oh my gosh. That was my least favorite thing my mother did, probably. But anyway. Okay. Thank you for the Kleenex.
1: Do you need more so I get a
0: I've got it in my pocket. I'll do the grandma thing. Okay, so we've introduced this dinner that Jesus goes to. We can't say it's dinner, just so you know. The Greek gives the indication of a breaking of a fast, but an indication that maybe it's like a hobbit's meal, second breakfast, you know? So, oh, you don't know about hobbits. They have more than one breakfast.
4: Oh, okay.
0: Yeah. You all know that, right?
1: Can you tell us where you are again?
0: Luke chapter 11, verse 37, through the end of the chapter. So this particular passage about Jesus having dinner in a Pharisee's home. Now, we mentioned last time that the big problem here is that Jesus is invited into someone's home, and then his host treats him inhospitably, right? Breaking not only just human decency and civility, like, you know, you have someone in your home, you treat them nicely, but breaking even more, if you will, the Jewish law, right? And that's the irony here. I mean, he's a Pharisee, and his whole concern is about keeping down to the minutiae, the commandments of God and the laws of God. And one of those was to treat the stranger in your home hospitably. And he doesn't. That's not what he's going to do. So we talked about all that. But one of the things that we need to look at here is that Jesus doesn't defend himself in this passage, which you would almost expect him to do, but he goes on the attack. Now, if you are really holding the Gospel of Luke in your head, like in its whole arc and what we've studied, then you know that several months ago, we started in Luke 5 through Luke 6, and we noted in that particular passage of Luke's gospel that the Pharisees, the lawyers, the scribes, they go after Jesus' disciples. And Jesus goes to the defense of his disciples, right? And what Luke's showing now is that the attack has gone from the periphery to the core. Now the attack's going to go to Jesus, right? And Jesus now, instead of defending, because before he's defending his disciples, he's now just going to go ahead and attack. Now, what is his attack? Well, Jesus points out in this passage that the Pharisees are more interested in quibbling over smaller matters, and in so doing, they fail to develop true virtue. This particular criticism, let's just say it again. Jesus points out that these particular people are interested in quibbling over smaller matters, and in so doing, they fail to develop true virtue. Now, let's turn that on ourselves. And let's recognize that often when we are not developing virtue, it's because we are quibbling over minor details and faults in others. So it can be very innocuous. You know, you might have a parent was sharing with me that at their child's school, a certain teacher treated their child in a way that this parent felt wasn't correct. And this happened about 4 months ago. And they are just stuck. They're so upset and so mad. They've met with the administration. And so, you know, I said to the parent, well, what exactly happened that you're, you know? And it had something to do with the way they were placed in line after recess. It was a little thing, right? The devil doesn't need to get our heads to spin around and get us to spit blood. He just can get us upset about how our child was lined up during, right? And we can all smile, but it's true. We've all been there and been so upset, you know, or look at these idiots in the grocery store. Don't they know that there's an open line right there? Why are we, you know, whatever. The pharmacy, they didn't get my prescription filled. You know, I went the other day and my prescription wasn't filled. And she said, it's going to be another 15 minutes to a half hour, you know. But I'd gotten the call, right, that it was filled, right? So, you know, am I going to get, oh, you know. Sure, we've all been there, right? So Jesus is pointing out not just what these particular Pharisees are doing, But in a sense, he's really kind of elucidating what we as human beings tend to trip over. We get interested in the minutiae, and as a result, we lose sight of the development of true virtue.
4: So do you perceive that that is the enemy waving the feather in front of our face to notice it? Or?
0: Sure it is. Yeah, it's that, and it's also, I mean, we can attribute our fall, our falls, to external temptation. But we can also attribute it, and should often, to our own internal disfigurement. Now, which is it?
4: Either one.
0: In the end, it doesn't matter. Because the problem is the same, right? And so then, let me turn on this focus so hopefully the dinging stops. So the question becomes, do we want to proceed as the Pharisees have? Or do we want to repent, right, and change the way of thinking? Now, let's then dial it in a little bit and say, well, okay, that general statement's true, but in particular with the Pharisees, what does Jesus begin to really criticize? Okay, and we can list a few. Okay, so the first of them, there's six. At least, I think there's six. There's probably more, but this is what I came up with. Number one, we could say, these Pharisees are what? They are leaders. They're religious leaders. They are to care for and oversee Israel. And one of the things that Jesus is going to note is that they don't lead sacrificially. They lead selfishly. Mm-hmm. Their desire is to care for themselves, right? Not really to care for the people of Israel. The second thing is that he points out that leading for them is become a means of self-promotion, right? So years ago, I had to come to terms with the fact that I felt, and I think it was true, that I had grasped the priesthood as a way of receiving undue honor. You know, that if I examine my consciousness in my 20s, my pursuit may not have been totally by vocational call, but rather out of vanity. I wanted people to call me father in the marketplaces and give me a place to sit and kiss my hand, you know, and that's a pretty disgusting thing to find in yourself, right? And so then to have to go to one's spiritual father and say, I shouldn't be a priest, you know, but own that, right? So to lead as a means of finding self-promotion. And we all do this, right? Third, that ultimately hiding true knowledge from those who need it and hindering them from gaining it. You know, just really being concerned about yourself and not really feeding and developing people. You know, it's about you. We

0: age of 26, what is the number one reason that they are leaving Christianity? Right now, this is a current poll, came out this week. What is the number one reason they're leaving Christianity?
1: Politics?
0: That is not the number one reason.
2: Hypocrisy?
0: Not the number one reason. What do you think it is? The church's insistence over, or I should say, position towards the LGBTQ plus community. They feel as if Christianity has placed all sorts of rules and regulations on that community, and so they're leaving the church. Now, I am not disputing that the church does not condone, support, or believe that that lifestyle is according to God's plan and is healthy. But insistence on those people being wrong, or they are going to hell, or they're doing something that's contrary to God's law, this insistence on the rules has led people to say, well, I don't want any part of this, right? And that's not how Jesus operated. If he was insisting on the rules, he would not have spoken to the Samaritan woman. And they marveled that he did. But he sat down with her at the well and said, hey, could you draw some water for me? So I'm not saying that the church doesn't have something to say and guide and teach, but Jesus is criticizing the way that the Pharisees went about it. They put the rule in front of the person. They put the regulation in front of a relationship. And that just doesn't work. So to give you a finer point, in our own community, there have been times where people have come to me and say, you need to speak out against
2: XYZ.
0: Yeah. And how often have you heard me do that? And the assumption is, well, you must be soft on, or you're not holding up to the gospel. And I'm like, okay, that's not what's going on. But if we can't draw people in, we can't transform them, right? And if we think of the church, I'd like you to think of it as a funnel, but not upside down. Following me? If you flip a funnel upside down, you've put the narrow part up top. And if this is the entry point, then we pre-select. We define. Okay, you need to be, you know, this color with this affiliation, this income, these beliefs, and this lifestyle. Okay, we got one. And the next one, right? If we flip it back where the wide side is up and we just pour them in, what happens? They swirl around. Is that okay? You betcha. And then what happens? They slowly start to make it to the center. That's how we want to operate, right? And so in a sense, that's what Jesus is saying to them. You've got all these rules and regulations of tithing, and that has led to a lack of real concern for those in need. And so as a result, you traverse hill and mountain and dale and valley to make a proselyte and make him twice the child of hell. So we have to be able... You know, this is a nuanced conversation, but we have to be able to talk about it so that people understand. We're not saying that we promote transgender identity and that lifestyle of changing a child's God-given sexuality, right? But at the same time, that's not our lead card, because then you can't even have a conversation. And that's why 30% of people under the age of 26 are leaving Christianity. That's their number one reason. Because we want to just talk about that. And they're like, I don't want to talk about this. I want to talk about something else. Right? And so then what does attract young people to the church? You know? Concern for those who are marginalized and poor. Look at verse 41. 11:41. But rather give alms of such things as you have, then indeed all things are clean to you. Jesus' solution to their over-reliance on rules and regulations.

0: Relations is give alms, care for the poor. Not a lot of argument, you know. So if someone shows up and says, huh, there's lots of opportunities here to care for people, then they'll start to listen, you know, to the things that we have to say. So we just have to notice that scripture is giving us a way forward, and religious leadership can often lose sight of that. Any feelings about what I'm saying or comments? I don't want anybody to walk away going, oh, Father Evan's saying we do X or Y or Z. I want you to be clear what I'm saying.
1: Well, a friend of mine who is the pastor down at Trinity Lutheran, he posted on Facebook recently, he was going to be giving a sermon, and he wanted input from people that he knew on Facebook as to what their complaints are about Christianity.
0: Okay.
1: And I just
0: looked at
1: briefly
0: the comments.
1: Through the comments. Uh-huh. They all have to do with the church's treatment, so-called treatment.
0: Right, so-called
1: marginalized
0: treatment.
1: Marginalized people. I think that, I don't think it's actually true of Christian churches, but that's what the media presents.
0: It may not
1: Christians
0: be true.
1: Are bad people.
0: Right,
1: they,
0: right.
1: We, you know, we're Pharisees.
0: Yeah, I think there's, I think, again, I think there is, I would say, I don't see a lot of people in the church necessarily hammering on that. But I think that there has been, in the culture wars that occurred and in the sort of hijacking of the gospel towards political aims, a generation that grew up with thinking that Christianity was really concerned about rules and regulations, right, instead of relationships. You know, there's a gentleman that comes here. He's a big, burly guy. He's not of the church, or, you know, he cleans our mats, right? And, you know, he's been coming here for probably about a year and a half. This is his route right now. And, you know, I just, when he comes, I usually try and just go talk to him a little bit. And, you know, I was talking to him today. And as he walked out today, it was the first time, he goes, thanks, Father. It's good to see you. Rules without relationship lead to tyranny. It doesn't work. But if you just talk to people, right, and you enter their world, you know, he drives around in an aluminum delivery truck with no air conditioning, right? So, you know, I've shared, anytime you're on your route, you want to just swing in and, you know, get out of the heat and, you know, have your lunch. Who's telling him that, right, as he goes around his day? You know, that's what we have to foster. And then people, it's sort of like that old thing of like, you know, what's the first thing someone notices at your church? Do you know this statistic? The women's bathroom. That's the first thing that they, is it clean? Is it clean? Is it nice? Right? Before they're going to listen to your theology, they want to know, you know, is the toilet clean, right? So, there's actually a whole convenience store chain that is just blowing up, and their whole thing is clean bathrooms. It's out of Texas. They're putting one on I-25 now. What's that one called? What's it called?
2: Buc-ee's.
0: Huh?
2: Buc-ee's.
0: Buc-ee's. Their whole thing is cleanest bathrooms in the country. Well, it's just we know it, right? So, like, when I do these talks with clergy and they're like, how do we get people? I'm like, well, is your bathroom clean? And they're like, what are you talking about? I'm like, trust me, it's the first thing that a woman's going to notice. Like, if it's a nasty bathroom, she's just not going to come back to your church. And they're like, well, that's ridiculous. I'm like, call it what you want to call it, but, you know. So, anyway, let's go on to number five.
3: Father?
0: Yeah.
3: I sent you a message. I think that the LGBTQ thing, people get angry and all upset, but use it as a smokescreen sometimes to not talk about other things that are actually more prevalent.
0: Yeah, sure.
3: Especially in the church, things like porn and other things. Like, if we don't have to talk about our real stuff, we can talk about that, then, you know, we hold it up and avoid our own sin.
0: Yeah, anytime we're interested in someone else's problems, it's an avoidance of our own. You know, generally speaking, we have to be concerned about, Jesus said it clearly, you know, the log in our own eye versus the mite and dust mite in another's, right? Okay, number five. Another issue that Jesus brings up is that the Pharisees have this so-called desire for outward purity. You know, they look clean, they wear nice clothes, they do proper things, which actually hides their greedy and grasping desires. They're just really greedy, graspy people, full of desire for things. And then finally, their desire to kill and silence God's prophets. So bad leadership does it all the time. It tries to quiet the voice speaking truth. Even in the church. Remember the movie about St. Ictarios? Here he was living and speaking the truth, and what did the institutional leadership do? Persecute him, right? Silence him. So that is just kind of, and we have to be aware of all those things in ourselves, okay? So let's transition in.
2: Did you talk about loving the best seats, or did that come up?
0: We will as we go through the verses, but that basically goes to that idea of leading as a means of self-promotion, right? They do this so that they kind of get noticed, right? That's why I'm doing it, right? I mean, you know, you have those moments where you come to terms with really that disfigured part of yourself, like, am I in this for the right reasons, or is it really just that, you know, I get pats on the back, and, you know, I get noticed. You know, whether that's in a public way or even a private way, I'm going to pick on you. None of this is true. I'm just going to say it. So, like, you're caring for your mom, who's reaching the end of her life, and I would guess that there's been moments where you're caring for her, and your care for her is not really because you're focused on her, but somehow it makes you look good to those around you. You know, oh, what a good daughter she is. She's caring for her mom at the end of her life. We all have these things, you know. And again, if we're really leading in our lives, then we don't silence the truth. We don't kill God's prophet, and we start to say, there's a problem with that. And I got to listen to that voice. All right. Now the greater movement in this passage, we've talked about the dinner, and then we've talked about Jesus' attack and criticism, but then let's just step back for a moment and say, who is Jesus? Well, we call him the Philanthropos. What does that mean?
2: Lover of mankind.
0: Yeah, the lover of mankind. He loves human beings. He's not in there attacking because he hates them, right? A lot of times when a parent confesses in a confession session that they've shown anger to their kid or treated them harshly, it's the reason that they're confessing it as a sin is that they're not doing it out of their love. They're either punishing or they're doing it out of their own selfishness or pride. We can't say that about Jesus. What we're seeing here is that the greater movement of Jesus' words or his attack is towards the healing and reclaiming of the hearts, minds, and souls of this opponent. That's why he does it. Jesus wishes to see the Pharisee corrected and freed of the trap that he has built for himself. He's in a trap, right?
2: So he saw him hold up a mirror.
0: Yeah, he's trying to help him. Like, let me give you a way out. You know, I'm going on the attack to show you how lost you are. Yes, of course, Jesus knew going in that this Pharisee was going to start thinking bad thoughts about him, or he already harbored bad thoughts, right? But let's look real quick, just hold your thumb on the passage we're in, and go to Luke 19. I want to pull something out. This reading is Zacchaeus. We read Zacchaeus, it's not attached, but through the way that the liturgical calendar falls, Zacchaeus usually, the reading usually comes about around our entry point into prepping for Lent, which is kind of a nice place for it to fall. So we know the story. Jesus goes, and there's Zacchaeus, and Zacchaeus wants to see Jesus, but he can't because he's short of stature, and that shortness is related not just to his physical being, but his spiritual being. He's stunted. So he has to go up into a tree, and Jesus goes by, and then, strangely, Jesus notices Zacchaeus and says, Jesus, come down. I want to stay in your house today. And everybody freaks out. Oh my gosh, doesn't he know who Zacchaeus is? Of course he knows who Zacchaeus is. Zacchaeus is a notorious sinner. And he goes in, and then what does Zacchaeus do? He basically bankrupts himself. He restores what he's taken, right? And then Jesus declares, salvation has come to this house. Now, when is this reading, outside the liturgical calendar, read in your own journey lives? You're probably scratching your head going, what is he asking me? When does the church use this reading, not late related to the liturgical calendar? Everybody's stumped. Your house blessing. The church has the priest as persona Christi, right? This is the Lord who's gone through the crowds and he's come to your home. And when he enters your home, it's a call to repent of your sinfulness, restore yourself by means of alms, right? And then salvation comes, right? I mean, it's really church, the way the church arranges things is so sublime, right? What other reading to use? This is one to use. So then what happens? Verse 10. Also, let's do 9. And Jesus said to him, today salvation has come to this house because he also is a son of Abraham. That's a way of saying, you know, he's God's child, right? For the Son of Man has come to seek and to save that which was lost. So why did Jesus go to the house of the Pharisee? To try and save him. Why did he eat dinner with Judas? Try and save him. You know? Why did he say on the cross, forgive them, for they know what they do? Because he's trying to save us, right? That's always at the basis of what Jesus is trying to do. So we can lose sight of that, you know, in the attack, you know. But it's a little bit like, how often do you lead from up front? What does that mean? A lot of times Jesus is leading in the midst of his disciples, but sometimes he steps out in front and he leads from up front. Same happens in a parish. And, you know, most of the time a leader should be within the midst of his people, leading from within. But sometimes he steps forward and leads and says, we got to go here, not there, right? So in doing that, like in a parent setting, how often do you lead from up front? Well, it depends on the age and maturity of your child. But for example, if a child's going to run across the street, is that a time to have a discussion about safety in a parking lot? No. You grab them and you say, stop. Don't run into the parking lot. That's what he's doing in this home. He's using his authority and his knowledge of the peril that's going to occur. If you keep running that direction, you're going to hit by a car, you're going to die, and that's going to be it. There's no coming back from this. So he basically leads from up front here, and he uses the moral imperative, right? Sometimes that's what a leader does. So he goes to the house and knows that this Pharisee is lost, but he is still his beloved child. So he goes to the home to see if he can reclaim and restore him. And his prescription to bring his child back? Alms. He does not prescribe right belief or right thinking. He does not go into a theological treatise. That's pretty interesting to note. He just says, give alms, would you? So like, when you go before the throne of God, he's not going to say, so homoousios is right, but homoiousios is wrong, right? You guys even know that meta debate? No. We had to learn it in seminary. Describe the divine simplicity vis-a-vis the essence and energies of God in Palamite thinking. You guys know what I'm talking about? Yeah. Trust me, the church is very clear. We sided with Palamas. We have Palamite thinking. We don't believe in divine simplicity. Okay. Right? Divine simplicity was defended by the Western church. Huh?
4: Could you elaborate on that a little bit?
0: Sure. How do you know God? Do you know his essence or his energies? You know his essence. I mean his energies. You know his actions, therefore you know who he is. But his essence is unknowable. You can't know the essence of God. It's beyond you. The West answered and said, such distinctions ruin the divine simplicity of God and therefore are heretical.
2: The divine simplicity.
0: That's, yeah, divine simplicity. Well, what I'm saying is, we can get still, trust me, when East and West gets together, I had a Roman Catholic come to my office a month ago and say, I've thought about orthodoxy, but the problem I run into is your distinction of essence and energies in Palamite thought. Right? So I could have the conversation with them. You know, I read the books. You know, I remember kind of Dogmatics 3. Yeah, okay. But when you go before the throne of God, he's not going to go, so, Ina, where did you end up on that argument? Right? He's going to say, when I was hungry, did you give me food? When I was thirsty, did you give me drink? Now, in the setting of orthodoxy vis-a-vis Protestant, and this is not a monolithic thought, but a lot of what Protestantism kind of tried to do was to say, well, just have faith and then you're saved, right? Or just believe that Jesus is Lord and call upon him and you're saved. And here we could say, Jesus is saying, you can believe that all you want, but if you don't take care of the poor, it ain't going to do you any good. Right? You following me? It's a nice thought. Or confessing Jesus as Lord is something the demons can do. They're not saved. They actually seek to destroy humanity. And so do the Pharisees, in a sense. And that's why he's saying, I'm not going to sit here and talk to you about, okay, tithing, mint, dill, cumin, and then, okay, yeah, the law says you should baptize. It's funny because the Greek for putting your foot in the bowl is actually baptize. Like, immerse your foot. It's a ritual. And then once you do that, you're clean. Jesus is like, this is so stupid. Right? So he just goes and sits down and says, oh, what are we going to have to eat? He sticks it to him. Right? Don't you see how stupid this is? Right? And we can do the same thing. Like, I've served liturgies where, you know, the priest pulled me aside later and says, when you sensed... As you sense the gifts, you sense them twice. You were supposed to send them three times, then face east. Like, okay, yeah, you're right. You know, but is that what we have come to believe to be the church? And orthodoxy has been guilty of that at times. You know, right ritual. Okay?
5: Father, what would you say the almsgiving would have done? For the Pharisees, if they heard this and actually
0: did it, well, what I think Jesus is after here is it would have cured them of their greed, right? And their greed had become this massive obstacle, and then it would probably have introduced generosity, gratefulness, and therefore humility. And humility is the gateway virtue. Once you acquire humility, then the other virtues are possible. But without it, you know, as that teaching Jesus gave us about the publican and the Pharisee who went up to the temple to pray, the one was full of pride, the other one with humility, and the one with humility leaves the temple justified, right? The kiosini, I think, might be the Greek there, righteous and right, like, right-headed, right-living. So I think that's what Jesus is just trying to cure him, and like, this is the way, you know? And that's why I brought up, you know, like, what we're saying about youth. As they encounter the church, if they hear rule regulation, they go, I'm out. If they see alms, they enter. Once they have alms as a means of entering and care for those that are poor and in need, then all of a sudden we can talk to them about other stuff. But if we don't have that and we talk to them about right believing, they see our hypocrisy. And they just go, I'm not interested. You know what I mean? My own daughters are case studies in this. They're in the church, right? And they've traveled around in the church. When they hear that talk, they just go, I'm not interested, Baba. They're just not interested. They're like, I don't want to talk about that. But if you start talking to them about, you know, what's going on for people that are homeless or sick or, you know, in poverty, then they're like, okay, let's talk. Right? You see that.
5: Yeah.
0: We just have to be aware of it. And we have to live it, you know. Not ignoring the other, but what's the lead there? So okay, let's get into the verses. Okay? All right, so verse 37. And as he spoke, a certain Pharisee asked him to dine with him. So he went in and sat down to eat. So Jesus goes to the home of the Pharisee to eat. As I said to you earlier, probably lunch. That's the connotation you can kind of get from the original Greek. It wasn't dinner. It wasn't breakfast. And this is the second time that Jesus has been asked to eat in a Pharisee's home. So if you go back to Luke 7, 36, then one of the Pharisees asked him to eat with him. And he went to the Pharisee's house and sat down to eat. Look at this verse. It's exactly almost the same. So he's been invited twice into a Pharisee's home. Both times, what occurred? Silly opposition. Remember, in the previous one, a woman who was a notorious sinner comes into the house and washes Jesus' feet. And the Pharisee thinks, if this man truly was a prophet, he'd know what kind of woman this is, and he wouldn't let her touch him. Right? And it's a goofy thing, right? Jesus says, do you see this woman? Verse 44, I entered your house. You gave me no water for my feet, but she washed my feet. In other words, it wasn't, let's go back to Luke 11. It wasn't that Jesus was not accustomed to keeping the washing of feet. So let me put another way of seeing this. People come into the church with all sorts of disfigurements. And this person's got heart disease, this person's got brain cancer, this person's got... I'm likening physical diseases to spiritual ones. They're different. So if I treat heart disease as if it was a broken arm, they don't get better. But unfortunately, the person sitting in the next pew over goes, he's doing such and such with Ina. He did this with her. Oh my gosh, doesn't he know what he's doing is wrong? Right? And therefore judges both the sinner and the one trying to heal them. And that's why you don't want to get into figuring out how the church is treating certain people, because they got different diseases. You know, why was the church merciful here, and why did someone get an obedience over there, and why did he put his arm around that person but speak maybe with a word of caution to that one? Like, there's a lot going on. So I do have several parishioners who like to kind of update me on how I should do that. You know, they'll send me recommendations. And so one of them, you know, after several times of doing that, I said to them, are you under the illusion that you are a parish priest? And they're like, well, I said, are you? Do you know what they're telling me? No. I said, okay. So just take a deep breath, you know, and trust that maybe there's some logic here. So in this one, we see that Jesus was accustomed to washing his feet, but he didn't do it here. Why? He did it on purpose. He knew that this guy, that was his problem. So he had to, like St. George, he had to stick the spear in the mouth of the dragon and kill it. So I'm not going to wash my feet. But on this one, the Pharisee shows him dishonor by not giving him water. And so then he, knowing that this woman's going to be there, she washes his feet. He says, look, you gave me no water to wash my feet, but she has washed my feet with her tears and wiped them with the hair of her head. You gave me no kiss. Right? This was a custom of the Mediterranean. I remember my best friend Scott saying, do I have to kiss everybody when I go into your house? I was like, yeah, pretty much. I was like, but I don't even know them. I'm like, it doesn't matter. He thought it was weird, right? And I thought it was weird that at his house I didn't kiss anybody when I went in. I was like, how you doing, Mr. Gary? So it was not how we did it. You know, you'd walk in, it was a hug and a kiss. You gave me no kiss, but this woman has not ceased to kiss my feet since the time came in. You did not anoint my head with oil, but she, this woman, has anointed my feet with fragrant oil. Therefore, I say to you, her sins, which are many, are forgiven, for she loved much. But to whom little is forgiven, the same loves little.
2: And she shed tears.
0: Yeah.
2: Meaning she knew where she was coming from.
0: Yeah. And then those who sat at the table began to say to themselves, who is this who even forgives sins? And you can read that two ways. Like true wonder, or like, who's this? Right, that even forgives sins. So when we go back to this passage, we have this in mind. This is the second time he's been invited. And then, oddly, he doesn't wash his feet, nor ask to have them washed. And he's going to go after something else here, right? Okay, so then we can assume that this meal is, you know, who's there? Jesus, the Pharisee, and other people. Probably some servants are in there. Some other invitees, maybe some other Jewish leaders, maybe the local rabbi, right? It doesn't say, but we can assume that that's what's going on, okay? Verse 38. When the Pharisees saw it, he marveled. You know, you gotta have a little of this sense of humor, you know. You know, Luke is poking fun here, you know, sort of like, what would be a preposterous thing for you to marvel over? Can you think of something that you've like, I can't believe so-and-so did that, right? You know what I'm talking about? That's the marvel here. Like, he didn't do that. You're like, really? That's what you're going to marvel over? How about the fact that he just healed a man demon-possessed? You didn't marvel on that one. You see, that was just earlier in the chapter. Like, he heals, and they, oh, you did that by Beelzebub. And then he goes in the house, he doesn't watch. Oh, I can't believe it. It's like, what the heck is wrong with us? And this is humanity. We marvel over the things that just should be marveled over, you know? Okay. So he marvels over that. So, that he had not first washed before dinner. Recall that the Pharisees are convinced that Israel's captivity has come about through the breaking of the commandments and even the littlest of God. That's so in a sense, let's give them a break. What's their problem? Their big problem, politically speaking?
5: The Romans?
0: Yeah, that's their problem. They're not self-ruled. They conclude the reason we're not self-ruled, like when we went into exile, has to do with the fact that we broke the commandments of God. Now, do they have a basis for this belief? You bet your boots, as Father Lou would say, my former, he's from Wyoming. Yes, they had a reason to believe that that was exactly what was happening. I'm going to give you one of hundreds of examples in the Old Testament. I'm in Third Kingdoms. You don't have to go there. Chapter 11, verse 7. I'm going to read it to you. Solomon did evil in the sight of the Lord and did not fully follow the Lord as did his father David. So the Lord became angry with Solomon because his heart turned from the Lord God of Israel, who appeared to him twice, and commanded him concerning this thing that he should not go after other gods, but keep absolutely to what the Lord had commanded. Therefore, the Lord said to Solomon, because you did this and did not keep my covenant and the statutes I commanded you, I will surely tear the kingdom away from you and your hand and give it to your servant. So did Israel have reason to believe that if they didn't follow the commandments of God, they would continue to live in exile? Yes. So let's give them their due. They were reading the scriptures, and the scriptures were clear. I give you one example, and there's hundreds if you read the Old Testament. If you break my commandments, if you don't follow in the ordinances and the statutes that I've given you, you will lose your kingdom. So, what did they do? They then turned to Israel and said, look, you need to start keeping the commandments. Absolutely. Every day, everywhere, all the time. And if we do that, then God's going to give us our kingdom back. We're going to be freed of external oppression. Following me? And so then what did they do? They set up a system, even in the villages, where people were watching you. So if you were walking in the marketplace on the Sabbath and carrying a jar of water, so all of you getting how important and detailed this was in their system. Everywhere at all times, someone had to do the right thing according to the commandments and statutes of God's always. And what does Peter even say in Acts 10? Never has an unclean thing entered into my mouth. He was keeping. What does Paul say? I was a Pharisee's Pharisee. I was doing it all. Never did I break a statute, a commandment, nothing. So there were people in Israel that were actually doing it, right? And the Pharisees were just trying to get everybody on board. Let's get us all doing this, because not one person. And so then you realize that when Jesus heals a man on the Sabbath, which was a work, they're going, well, what you just did is going to keep God from giving us our kingdom back. You can't do that. And he was like, which of you has an ox that's tied up on a Sabbath that needs water and doesn't do it? Like, you're missing it here, guys. But it's important for us to understand the context, right? Did you know this? Did you have this full picture in mind? They weren't trying to do something because it was wrong, but the thing they were trying to do became more important than freedom from exile, which they, in a sense, stayed in. They now were bound by these rules and couldn't even see the needs of their brother. And we can end up in the same place, right? Religious purity is a very dangerous thing, right? Pharisaicalism within the church. Okay, so, however, the solution then was misguided. The understanding they had was strict adherence. Strict adherence and total commitment to the exact keeping of the laws and commandments of God ends up stripping Pharisees of love and mercy and generosity. And this leaves them then greedy, vainglorious, grasping, and hard-hearted. Same thing happens to us when we get more interested in the strict keeping of the laws and the commandments of God. It will strip us of love and mercy and generosity. That's scary. So then Jesus enters the home, and he does not ritually clean his feet by baptizing them in water, and this astonishes the Pharisee. Aren't you a pious Jew? Don't you want Israel to be free? Why wouldn't you do this? And because you didn't do this, we're going to remain in exile and in captivity. Okay. It's so helpful to see it in this way, right? And to see where they were at. Okay, we only have 3 minutes, and I don't think I can do this next verse justice in that short of a time. So I think, okay, any questions about where we're at or the comments we made here? No? Okay. There's a lot here. Isn't it amazing every time you like start to just fiddle a little bit with the scriptures and tease them apart, you're like, oh, there's just worlds in each of these verses of what's going on, referencing back to the Old Testament and into the New. So, all right, let's look at our calendar just to kind of update everybody. So today is the 16th. We will be together next Tuesday for Bible study, and again on the 30th. So we for sure will be together. And then looking ahead, we may also do the 6th. That's vacation church camp. So it just depends. I've got to talk to the vacation church people and see if there's space, because they will be using this as a craft room with all the kiddos. But for sure the next two Tuesdays, and then
6: do
0: I'll...
6: they use the conference?
0: I don't know that they use it. If the teens are doing their service project, that's usually where they'll do it. So we'll just find out, and I'll let everybody know. All right. God bless. Christ is risen. Thanks, everyone. This was...

transforming our lives in Christ. Meditations, sermons, classes, and lectures from St. Spyridon Greek Orthodox Church in Loveland, Colorado. Father Evan Armitas is priest at St. Spyridon's and the host of the live call-in program, Orthodoxy Live. Here he is with today's lesson.

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0: Glory to God. 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
1: Brood of vipers. With those words, John the Baptist is often introduced in the movies and the minds of believers as a loud, nearly violent prophet of the desert. That Charlton Heston played him in one of those movies was almost typecasting, at least with regard to the popular imagination. And yet, St. John is an example of meekness. When confronted by the religious leaders of Israel, he has little to say for himself. He's far more clear about who and what he is not than about who and what he is. When he encounters Christ, he declares himself unworthy to untie his sandals, much less baptize the one whom he calls the Lamb of God. When confronted by the growing success of Christ's disciples, to the dismay of his own, he says, "He must increase and I must decrease." St. John's role is to prepare and to point out. The attention of his life and ministry are not towards himself, but towards Christ. We can see the same thing in the Mother of God. Her response to Gabriel's word is simply, "Behold, the handmaiden of the Lord, be it unto me according to your word." Even at the wedding in Cana, where we imagine her to be importuning Christ, her only words to her son are, "They have no wine." The outcome of her simple observation is merely, "Do whatever he asks." This self-emptying deprecation is, oddly, the very character of God himself, as revealed in the pages of the gospel. We're told the Father loves the Son, as he has given all things into his hand, John 3:35. And then Jesus answered and said to them, "Most assuredly I say to you, the Son can do nothing of himself but what he sees the Father do. For whatever he does, the Son also does in like manner." John 5:19. And, "However, when he, the Spirit of truth, has come, he will guide you into all truth. For he will not speak on his own authority, but whatever he hears, he will speak, and he will tell you things to come." John 16:13. This mutual self-emptying reveals God at his very depths. Christ reveals God most completely in his suffering, death, and resurrection. This is not merely something that happens to him. It is the fullness of the revelation of God. St. Paul highlights this when he speaks of Christ emptying himself. This kenosis is the Greek term for it. Emptying himself on the cross and becoming, quote, "obedient unto death." In these statements, we see that God's mutual self-emptying is more than an occasional action. It's a way of being. And it is the very manner of existence that St. Paul urges on us as well. When he describes Christ's self-emptying on the cross, it is in order to say to us, "Have this mind within you." Philippians 2:5. This kenotic self-emptying mode of existence runs completely contrary to our most common patterns. Our modern life is thought to be a collection of autonomous wills, each vying with others to gain and hold a position of power. Our lives are emotional and psychological negotiations in which the presence of others serve as threats, signaling the possibility that we may need to accept less than what we want. This is a formula for anxiety and depression. We are anxious in that our power over others is limited and ineffective. It becomes depressing in that we are constantly frustrated and unable to have what we want. It is ironic that we imagine the life of a God as a life of power in which every desire is fulfilled. It is, in fact, the life of a demon, though a demon's torment lies in the fact that its desires remain unfulfilled. Lucifer's desire to be like God made him into a near opposite. American Christians have become increasingly politicized over the past few decades, both left and right. They have fallen prey to the lure of a better world through the exercise of power, regardless of who is up at any given election cycle. There are no winners, and there can be no peace. For with every victory, the opposition remains. Continual warfare becomes a necessity. We are anxious, depressed, and angry. The path of theosis has been traded for the life of demons. Christ saying, "He who seeks to save his life will lose it, while he who loses his life will save it," becomes quite clear in its meaning when all of this is considered. God himself lives a life of self-emptying love. He lost creation in his love for it. He lost himself in his love for creation that he might gain it again. We frequently want God to join us in our demonic path of anxiety and control. We see the things that trouble us and say, "Why doesn't God do something?" We have Jesus, but we want Zeus. That the notion of mutual self-emptying is so difficult for us to fathom is in part difficult for the fact that we have been exalted to positions of relative power within the cultures of the world. Even the least voter can imagine themselves to be the shaper of history. Christians in the first world have become managers. The least among us often practice a form of self-emptying because they have no options. Aspects of the gospel are easier for them. Those who find themselves with power or imagine that they have it discover that self-emptying is an eye of the needle and that salvation is nearly impossible. That such statements seem odd is a testament to how deeply Christianity has been perverted in our time and become but one more position of power among the many. John the Baptist ended his days in Herod's prison, his head delivered to the tyrant on a platter at the whim of a dancing girl. The Theotokos stood by the cross in silence as a sword of sorrow pierced her soul. Their examples have been mirrored countless times through the centuries by God-loving martyrs and the yet more obscure men and women who have faithfully repeated, "He must increase and I must decrease, be it unto me according to his word." We hear this from the Book of Wisdom, describes them so well. In the eyes of the foolish, they seem to have died, and their departure was thought to be an affliction, and their going from us to be their destruction, but they are at peace. For though in the sight of men they were punished, their hope is full of immortality. Having been disciplined a little, they will receive great good, because God tested them and found them worthy of himself. Like gold in the furnace, he tried them, and like a sacrificial burnt offering, he accepted them. In the time of their visitation, they will shine forth and will run like sparks through the stubble. They will govern nations and rule over peoples, and the Lord will reign over them forever. Those who trust in him will understand truth, and the faithful will abide with him in love, because grace and mercy are upon his elect, and he watches over his holy ones. That's Wisdom 3, verses 2 through 9. Glory to God.
0: And that was Father Stephen Freeman with Glory to God. Father Stephen is the priest at St. Anne Orthodox Church in Oak Ridge, Tennessee, and hosts the Glory to God for All Things blog site, which can be accessed from his podcast site at ancientfaithradio.com. 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
2: 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And we'll be taking the conversation one level up to talk about how parish ministries think about digital discernment for their efforts. 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
3: Hey everyone, welcome, welcome. My name is Dean Rentel, and I'm the moderator for Digital Discernment. Today, we are so excited to welcome back Tim Desopolis for the second of two interviews on Digital Discernment. Tim is the retired president and chief operating officer of Chick-fil-A. He exemplifies servant leadership through his work on multiple nonprofit boards, such as the Hellenic College and Holy Cross School of Theology, the Boys and Girls Clubs of Metro Atlanta, the Toll Foundation, and our very own Crossroad Institute. And he has been a high school catechism teacher at his parish for over 40 years, as well as co-leading a popular monthly young adult class for the last five. Drawing on all of these rich experiences, Tim offers advice for using technology intentionally in ways that build relationships, keep us as faithful stewards of our time, and ultimately remain faithful to Christ. Get ready to take notes, because he offers so much wisdom, you're going to want to think about further and implement. So now, here's Dr. Randa with Tim Desopolis on this episode of Digital Discernment.
4: Welcome to the program, Tim. Thanks for being here.
5: Thanks for the invitation, Randa. Good to see you.
4: Yeah. So Tim, one of the many reasons we wanted to have you on our show is that we've heard you've taken a very intentional approach to technology in your mission, in your ministry work, in your family, and for yourself. So let's start there. Could you please tell us about your approach? Like, what has been your framework for how to discern strategically your own tech use and for that of your family?
5: There are a couple of things that, for me, really drive me. So one is my sense of stewardship. It's part of my life purpose and the idea of multiplying God's gifts in my life and in the lives of others. And so I want to be a good steward. And that stewardship begins, obviously, relationally, first and foremost, relationship with Christ, relationship with my family, and then relationship in my community and those I worked with when I was actively working at Chick-fil-A. And then leveraging that stewardship, if you will, multiplying that sense of stewardship through every area of life. And that would be health, and it would be obviously starting with spiritual health, but physical health, mental health, and social emotional health. And so thinking about the role of technology from a stewardship perspective and a whole life perspective is something that's very important to me. What do I mean by that? So one of the things that is important from a stewardship standpoint is how we use our time. And so I made a conscious decision about 12, 15 years ago that as social media exploded, that I chose not to get on social media. Now, at the same time, I continued to focus on accessibility to people through being willing to share my cell phone number and my email address. And so I felt like the trade-off there was I wasn't going to pursue social media engagement, but I was going to make myself accessible. And so that seemed to be effective for me. Second, the use of technology for me with calendar management, vitally important. And the reason I think it is helpful is of all the resources that all of us have, the one limited resource is time. We can always get more relationships. You can do more advertising. You can add more programming. You can get more dollars, but you can't get more time. And so as a result, how we really invest our time is really important. And the right technology for calendar management can really help with that. So those are examples for me personally. You know, from a family standpoint, we're not a family that's completely engrossed in social media. My wife, Maria, follows friends on social media, but it's not constant posting, which can get into that almost competition. Our older son, Luke, does have some social media presence, but he's very focused on activities, not just the posting of activities themselves. And then our younger son, Nicholas, who's a writer and works for a faith-based studio, he actually chooses some days to be screen-free days. And this is because he has to write on screen and he has to review scripts on screen. And then he chooses that Sabbath, if you will. And so what I've learned from the boys is to stay focused on the core, not the promotion of an activity or an event, and to make sure to be deliberate about on screen, off screen. And it's been a great lesson. And so that's where, from a family standpoint, I think we've learned from each other a little bit in that regard. And then for me personally, I think that idea of how do I invest my time is a real key driver of being able, I think, to be a good steward of what God's calling me to do and be.
4: It sounds like you all have approached technology very intentionally. And even, you know, your boys are about the same ages of mine, maybe a little
5: 29 and 27.
4: Yeah. So they were right at that cusp of when phones were first starting to gain popularity, even among teenagers. If you don't mind me asking, what age did they get a cell phone? And how did they manage that early on?
5: Yeah, I honestly don't remember. I do remember that it was later than their peers. You know, one of the things I think that was so important is my wife, Maria, who has just incredible emotional intelligence and is terrific relationally. She never got captivated by the social media as the core of life. For her, in our family, in our parish, and in the community, relationships really matter. Genuine relationships where people can be authentic and challenge and support and then ultimately learn and grow with each other. And so I think that was an ethos that just really impacted all of us. And I'll be the first one to say, I still struggle with things like, I'm not on social media, but I watch probably too many YouTube videos and go to the news apps more frequently than necessary. And so we've all got to be intentional and acknowledge our weaknesses and our vulnerabilities.
4: Yeah.
5: You know, our phones don't sit on the table at dinner time, you know, when we're together. But I still have to control a topic will come up and I'll want to reach in my pocket and look it up. And it's like, and Maria often helps me make sure, you know, she's like, okay, but
4: we don't need to look at that now.
5: It's great. It's great. So, you know, at the end of the day, you know, I think you got to make a choice. Do you want to lead a Christ-centered life and have a Christ-centered relationship in your family and friends? Or do you want to lead a technology centered life? And I think we got to be careful about that. In fact, I know this was very clear with a book that I think is super important for all of us to read these days. And it's The Anxious Generation, written by Jonathan Haidt. And Randa, I know you're a fan of that book as well. And
4: bought that book the first week it came out and read it immediately, devoured it. Yeah.
5: And you know, the thing is about it is there's so much in there. The two things that have jumped out at me in that book. One is, when iPhones became ubiquitous, when everybody began to have an iPhone, there was a straight line, a little different between girls and boys, but a straight line in both of those. When iPhone usage increased dramatically, depression, anxiety, mental health challenges, it was, you know, like a hockey stick, as people would say, in terms of the, you know, the growth rate on a chart. And then the other was the insight of the pre and post iPhone. Jonathan Haidt talks about a play-based childhood

0: be able to build on, which I think they are.
1: Absolutely. And one of the reasons, or many of the reasons actually, that Jonathan Haidt points to reclaiming the play-based childhood is because play promotes growth across all areas of child development, social, emotional, cognitive, problem solving, all of it. And we lose that in a phone-based childhood, which keeps kids solitary or with their friends, but only online. And opens up just a host of issues. Absolutely. Well, what I hear in your approach with for yourself and for your family is staying focused on what your reason for living is, right? Staying focused on Christ, staying focused on the stewardship of your time. And yes, your productivity tool of an electronic calendar helps with that. I'm a big fan of my Google Calendar also, for sure. And staying focused on relationship and relationship in real time with people in the real world. Okay. Beautiful, beautiful.
0: So, I'll just add one comment to your point there. Even relationally with friends. And one of the things that we enjoy is with a couple of families from our parish that we're incredibly close with, we do game night. And game night is board games.
1: And
0: there's no technology. They're board games. And it's so fun. And it's so counter from, okay, we're going to be together in front of a screen. Right. How together is that? And not that we don't do that as a family. We enjoy that. But if that becomes our social interaction and family and friends, how much of a genuine, authentic interaction is that?
1: Right.
2: A very relevant question for the podcast. Any favorite board games?
0: Well, yes. There's some of the group that are big Catan fans.
1: Every time.
0: Yeah. So
2: it's so good there.
0: Yeah. So, and the latest one we're going to try this next game night is Poetry for Neanderthals. So, I'm excited to hear about that one and play that.
1: I heard that there's a resurgence of Uno players. That has gotten popular again. Yeah. My brother-in-law sent me an article about that. I thought that was funny.
0: That's great.
1: Tim, many people know you as the past president and COO of Chick-fil-A, but they may be less familiar with the nonprofit work you've done, including serving on youth-oriented boards such as the Boys and Girls Club of Atlanta, the Atlanta Area Boy Scouts, and of course, the Crossroad Institute, the organization that sponsors this very podcast. And on top of all of that, you've also been teaching high school Sunday school at your Greek Orthodox parish in Atlanta for over 40 years. And in the last 5 years, you've been co-leading a monthly class for young adults. It's the ministry and teaching you've done with young people over the years that we'd also like to focus on today. So let me ask you a broad question. From what you've observed working with youth, how do you think the proliferation of smartphones and social media has impacted youth over the years?
0: So what I think we have to be cognizant of in influence of social media is there is an addictive aspect of any technology. And it can be social media, as we've described, it can be just use of apps or just access to information. And if you're not really cognizant, you can just get that stimulation, that dopamine hit that attracts you back to it. I have to fight it all the time. Again, as I mentioned, my phone, information, email, and really having to think about that is really critically important. It really highlights for me that if we don't manage our behavior, there's outcomes that will occur that we're not crazy about. You know, I know this is about ministry, but just like from a business standpoint, there's in business leading indicators and lagging indicators. Leading indicators are measures of behaviors or activities. Lagging indicators are measures of outcomes. So the leading indicator is in a restaurant, is your food hot? Is the service fast? The outcome might be sales over time and ultimately customer satisfaction. You can't fix those lagging indicators without working on the leading indicators.

0: And it's the same with this idea of technology, where you have to think about your behavior in terms of your screen time, your use of your phone, which technology platforms you're working on, for the outcome to be different. And yeah, I really want to not get connected to technology as much. Okay, so what are the choices you're making behaviorally to make that happen? And so that's the kind of thing that we try to highlight, whether it's when I was teaching high school students or now in young adult class and discussion, is what are the alternatives to that use of technology that can be, again, so addictive and ultimately can be unhealthy. I actually think we need a national conversation about this. That's one reason I really think the book, The Anxious Generation, is so important, because I think it's stirred that conversation. Authors like Andy Crouch, The Life We're Looking For, is another one that's fantastic in that regard.
1: Yep.
0: And even the work side of things, Deep Work by Cal Newport is fantastic about focused attention and health of that. And John Mark Comer's The Ruthless Elimination of Hurry is just another great resource. So,
1: oh, I don't know that one. I know the others.
0: Yeah, The Ruthless Elimination of Hurry, John Mark Comer. So, I'm going to just share one other quick thing, and I don't want to ramble, Miranda, but...
1: Your ramblings are very informative. I wouldn't call them ramblings, actually. I would call them insights. Let's reframe there.
0: So I've shared this with not only folks at Chick-fil-A, but a lot of young adults since then. And it's this idea, and I've called it guard your heart. And right now, with the pace of our culture, with the influence of technology, with the information overload, our hearts are at risk. And there's three big risks, I believe, in that regard. The first one is burnout. Thankfully, there's antidotes to each one of these three I'm going to share with you. But burnout is a huge risk. And we know what burnout looks like. We see it. Sometimes we feel it ourselves. But we're all at risk of that. The antidote to burnout is restoration. And restoration is exactly what it means. It's like you've got to have practices for restoration. And that's what Sabbath is all about. That's what, okay, I'm not going to be on screens at this time of the morning or at night. Restorative practices. The second big risk is perfectionism. Perfectionism, I think, can be fueled by social media in a lot of cases.
1: I mean, comparison.
0: And comparison's like jet fuel for perfectionism.
1: Absolutely.
0: And the antidote is humility and recognizing, you know, it's not about thinking less of myself, but thinking of myself less and not how I'm stacking up to somebody else. And then the third is isolation. And what's interesting is technology can be created for connection, but if you're not careful, if it limits interpersonal relationships, you actually are going to be isolated. And so the antidote is genuine connection. Right. We talked about game night, for instance. That's an antidote to isolation. And by the way, I'll say one other thing about those three big risks. You know, they all are strengths taken too far. So burnout can be the result of productivity, which is a strength taken too far.
1: Sure.
0: You know, perfectionism, you know, excellence is a strength, but excellence taken too far can lead to perfectionism. And that's not really the pursuit of excellence. And then the third, this idea of isolation, you know, that's independence taken too far. And we forget that we are interdependent, and in some cases dependent on others. So I think really being thoughtful and intentional about, let me acknowledge the risks and the risk to our core being. You know, guard your heart comes from Proverbs 4:23 that says, above all else, guard your heart, for it is the wellspring of life. And it comes from the Hebrew, of course, in the Old Testament. And the heart was really about being sort of the air traffic controller of your entire life, and that all of our lives need to center around the health of our heart, ultimately in relationship with Christ himself. So I just think that this is an area that we need to be really conscious about and then intentional about in terms of our behavior.
1: Those are all fabulous points. And in your work with your students, whether in high school or the young adults you meet with once a month, you know, I'm wondering if you help call attention to the impact of social media on exactly what you're talking about. Because one aspect of adolescence is just sort of that development of self-awareness. And because technology drives us in such an, use the word addictive, way, it's hard to take a step back and reflect on how it's impacting. And I think that young people in particular need an adult to guide them through that. So I'm wondering how you address these issues in your classes, if you do. I have to say you do. Sorry.
0: I think part of what's important here is not to not be direct, but just to say, for example, social media is bad. Or, you know, and when I was growing up, don't do drugs, you know. Right. And it's not that that message is wrong, but is that really addressing what the felt need is, why somebody wants to actually leverage that and take it too far? And so addressing that felt need, that core need that we all have, and really making sure that we think about that in a healthy way, I think is really important. And again, so often it's like dealing, honestly, teaching teenagers to say, be more mature.
1: You know, okay,
0: sure. How does that land?
1: Right.
0: Versus, okay, I'm going to be present with you. I'm going to make sure that you've got my focused attention, and we want to be in this together. And how can I help you grow? And what feedback do you need to give me to help you in that regard? That's really different than
1: That is relational. And I think that's really great advice for parents as well, that it's not just about taking the phone away.
0: Right.
1: It's about discussing what is it that phone is doing for you? What are you getting from social media? What are you afraid of is not there? Instagram or TikTok. Yeah.
0: Absolutely.
1: We're back to relationships again.
0: Well, here's the other thing about this topic. I think, again, we need a national conversation about this. And some people might say immediately legislate or do things of that nature. But I think we need a national conversation. Jonathan Haidt, again, back to the anxious generation, you know, is working on a phone-free school zones. Mm-hmm. And I think that is really insightful, and the data support that. But that needs to be a conversation, because there has to be buy-in before you actually take that step. Because you would want faculty, staff, parents, and even students supportive of that as much as possible, versus just, okay, that's going to be the new mandate. And so I think a conversation is important. The last thing I'm going to say about this whole topic is it's really healthy to make the undiscussable discussable. And just like, okay, yeah, we read this and we don't talk about it. We don't acknowledge this issue. It's like, no, we actually need to discuss this issue. And especially with teens and young adults, this is such a part of their life. It has to be an opportunity for us to be willing to have a discussion and listen and to see what those interests and needs are, and then shared learning together.
1: Yeah. I appreciate that point. I think in my experience working with parents and teenagers, they don't always know how to have the conversation. And there's a really great book by a physician. Her name is Delaney Rustin. I can add the resource to the show notes of this podcast. And she actually gives specific advice and specific questions to use in dialogue with your adolescent about social media, technology, all of this. We do, I think a lot of parents know they need to talk about it, but there's a fear there that has to be addressed. And I think people need some guidance. One thing I'll add to what you're saying here, I absolutely agree. We need a national conversation. And I think we're having one now. And I do feel like I'm starting to see the pendulum swing, largely because Jonathan Haidt is out there as a social psychologist with data. And he shares his Google Drive of research, you know. So if you don't believe him, that's okay. Go read the studies for yourself. He will point you to them. So he's out there. One of the things he says which brings it down from the national conversation to the local conversation, is that we need collective action within small communities. And so, because no kid wants to be left out and no parent wants to be the bad guy, we need parents together within their small local communities to decide that they're going to follow a certain set of rules together so that the kids don't feel left out, you know, and no parent gets scolded like I was when my son was in seventh grade in the grocery store. Randa, if you don't get your kid a phone, he's going to be left out. Well, you know, I think we need to work on that together.
0: That's great.
1: A little bit of a segue into what Crossroad is going to start working on. We, without getting too much in the details today, Crossroad Institute is going to be working on a project to support parents in this idea of collective action, supporting each other, learning together in order to make decisive changes, such as that Jonathan Haidt recommends. No cell phones until at least high school. No, he says age 14. I'm going to call it high school.
0: Sure.
1: No social media until age 16. No phones in schools and more free play, which we've also touched on today. Great.
0: By the way, on the point about play where you ended there, I was reading Adam Grant's great new book called Hidden Potential, which is terrific, by the way. Highly recommend it. But he quoted an expert that said, the work of the child is play.
1: Yep.
0: And I think we know from all the research now how true that is. And I would say one other thing that's the opposite of the local, but is global. And the new data about birth rate and when has the global birth rate just dropped off the cliff? It was actually the advent of social media and the ubiquitous availability of iPhones. And it's global. It is not just developed countries or, you know, underdeveloped countries. It is all over the world. And it's creating other behaviors about people delaying getting married, less number of children, separation between genders. And I mean, all of those, you can see a pretty clear line of demarcation of the increase in social media and use of specifically iPhones, but mobile phones being ubiquitous.
1: Amazing. I mean, I think so much about the impact on the individual, but you're pointing out there's a global,
0: there is,
1: sociological impact as well. Amazing. Something that really prompts us all to think more intentionally. Okay, I can't change what's happening about the birth rate in Africa, but right. I can, you know, impact what's happening in my own house and you know, in my own life.
0: Awesome. Right.
1: This has been an amazing conversation. So helpful, Tim. Any final thoughts you want to share with us?
0: So when I really try to think about growth and improvement in any given area, I think about there's three things you can do. One is you can just do the work and just say, okay, I'm trying to get better at teaching or whatever. I can just do the work. Or second, I can think about the work. Okay, how am I approaching this class? And am I really engaging enough students in the conversation? And I need to do a better job of asking open-ended questions instead of closed-ended questions. That's thinking about the work. But the real growth comes when you think about your thinking. And it's literally, what is my mental model about technology? How am I viewing the connection between stewardship and technology? How am I actually approaching this in terms of my life in Christ relative to technology? And those are bigger issues that we need to all reflect on. And when we think about our thinking, we can make significant change because it reflects those core values, principles, and priorities that we want for our life. But if you don't do that, you can just keep doing what you're doing and maybe improve what you're doing a little bit. Totally different when you actually think about your thinking and say, okay, what's the new model that I need to pursue here?
1: Absolutely. Thank you so much for being here today and sharing your wisdom, Tim. I know it's going to benefit our audience immensely. Thank you.
0: Well, thanks for inviting me and great to be together with you, Randa.
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5: Light from the Readable Books, Episode 23, God's Timefulness and First Maccabees. In our survey of the readable books, we've considered stories such as Susanna and Judith, poetry such as The Song of the Three, visions such as Mordecai's Dream of the Dragons, sayings of wisdom such as those found in Wisdom of Solomon and Sirach, and prophecy like that in Baruch. We now turn to a more historical group of books named for the Maccabean freedom fighters, whose very name meant hammer in ancient Aramaic. These books, nestled along with the other Old Testament books that give us chronicles of past events from the time of Judges up to, with the Maccabees, the rise of the Romans, they remind us that God cares about our space-time world. After all, in the Creed, we continually remember that Jesus was crucified under Pontius Pilate, a rather bizarre detail in a theological recitation that we might expect would be simply about spiritual matters. No, God incarnate came among us at just the right time and in the fullness of time. And the presence of historical memoirs in our Old and New Testaments reminds us that God cares about the material and temporal dimensions of our existence. The Bible is not a compilation of mythological stories unattached to our space-time reality, nor is it a compilation of abstract, timeless truths. Many of its books take note of chronology, with its first Genesis probing back before the time of recorded history, and its last Revelation directing our gaze both to the time after this current age and to the celestial world above. Between these bookends, we find books written in various different genre, some of them directly connected with what we refer to as historical matters. We do not, of course, expect that ancient narratives of historical events and persons should follow the same conventions as those pursued by contemporary historians. Readers of ancient chronicles had no expectation of neutrality in their day. Histories, like other writings, have the dual purpose of entertainment and edification, and never purported to only give the facts. We could remark that even in our own day, historical narratives are not just a list of uninterpreted facts. Rather, the details are selected, shaped, delivered, and explained by historians to suit the various purposes of the authors and the expectations of today's readers. However, the theological, political, or ideological purposes of historians are in the main more subtly expressed in our day than they were in the ancient past. Moreover, there is the perception today that contemporary written history simply tell the facts, when they too are massaged by presuppositions, ideology, and political purposes. First Maccabees, written in the late 2nd or early 1st century BC, makes no pretense to be neutral. It's clearly written, as are the books of Judges, Kingdoms, Chronicles, Ezra, and Nehemiah, to foster faith in the true God while also preserving the dire events through which God's people, while surrounded or occupied by hostile forces, while they had to live through this time. First Maccabees is written quite a bit later than the other books, Kingdoms, Judges, Chronicles, and so on, coming to us through the Greek version in the Septuagint. Yet, it was almost certainly written originally in Hebrew, which both Jerome in the West and Origen in the East claim to have seen. From the get-go, we're plunged into the dizzying world of the past, reminded of the prowess of Alexander the Great, who in the 4th century established the Greek Empire as a superpower over the civilized world, sweeping away the influence of the Medo-Persian Empire, just as that power had earlier displaced the Babylonians. At the time of his death, the book tells us, Alexander divided the Greek Empire into parts so that his trusted leaders and then their sons and grandsons took power, causing evil to multiply upon the earth. The story of the Maccabees did not need to start in the 4th century BC, for it really concerns the 2nd century and the revolt against the Seleucid rulers, the remnant of Greek rule in Judea. Clearly, though, we're meant to understand that this critical time for Judea was a key part in the overall flow of history, so that Alexander's frightening and effective wars in the 4th century eventually gave way to the petty tyranny of the monstrous Antiochus Epiphanes IV, who is introduced to us by this book as a sinful root. We also get a glimpse into the future of the Jewish people, since Antiochus Epiphanes IV is introduced also as one who had been a hostage in Rome. Later, the Maccabean freedom fighters will make an alliance with Rome, the up-and-coming nation, as they free themselves from the control of the Seleucids, the rulers of one-fourth of Alexander's original Greek kingdom, including Antiochus Epiphanes. Antiochus may not have the genius of Alexander the Great Conqueror, but his meanness and ambition were nothing to mock. Many in Judea knew this, and they counseled the occupied Judeans, especially those in Jerusalem, to be peaceable with the ruler and to please him by taking on Greek ways. And so we read this from the book. In those days, lawless men came forth from the sons of Israel, and they persuaded many, saying, "Let us make a covenant with the Gentiles surrounding us. For ever since we've been standoffish with them, many evils have come upon us." This proposal found favor, as some of the people eagerly desired to enter into this agreement. So they went to the king, that is to Antiochus Epiphanes, and he gave them authority to observe the ordinances of the Gentiles. Then they built a gymnasium of the Gentiles and made themselves as though uncircumcised. So they fell away from the Holy Covenant, yoked themselves to the Gentiles, and sold themselves to do evil. That from 1 Maccabees chapter 1, verses 11 through 15. In harmony with many of the other books that we've been studying, we see that the danger of the Jewish people came not only from outside, from the oppressing rulers, but also from lawless men within Israel who strategized faithlessly with the hope of improving their lot in life. We may think that what they counseled was only an outer strategy and that Judeans could remain faithful to God in their heart while living like Gentiles in the social sphere. That would have been bad enough, of course, for such a double life is spiritually dangerous. However, the seriousness of the strategies adopted is seen in the introduction of a gymnasium in Jerusalem and the adoption of Gentile ordinances. The text is a little delicate when it speaks about the Jewish men making themselves as though uncircumcised, but this is a way of saying that they underwent a painful operation in a day of no anesthesia or antibiotics in order to disguise their foreskin so that the Jewish difference would not be seen in the gymnasium where games were performed in the nude. Moreover, the games were riddled with idolatry, beginning and ending with sacrifices to pagan gods and goddesses, and full of all the paraphernalia of idolatry, such as the cap of the fleet-footed god Hermes. Meanwhile, Antiochus has other fish to fry and marches to Egypt, not part of the original territory that the Seleucids had been given by Alexandria. Now he would have two kingdoms, he hoped, Jerusalem, as well as the land located in Babylon and the Holy Land. Emboldened by his success, Antiochus seemingly forgets his covenant with the worldly Judean leaders and marches into Jerusalem, stealing all the riches of the temple and causing great lament in Israel, for all the house of Jacob was clothed with shame, we read. But he's not done yet. 2 years later, he arrives in Jerusalem with a huge army, speaks deceitfully to them in seeming peace, and then ravages the city, killing, raping, and stealing. Around Jerusalem, he builds a huge wall, making it a center of military operations. The great city, personified as a woman in mourning, is now a dwelling place of strangers, and her faithful children forsook her so that her sanctuary was laid waste like a desert. Now in a position of strength, Antiochus unfolds the details of his plan. An ancient form of rule and ecumenicism in which Greek customs and beliefs were to be followed by all the conquered peoples so that the Jewish ways had to be forsaken on pain of punishment. Many gave in, worshiping idols and profaning the Sabbath, but some resisted, refusing to worship in the pagan manner around the country and every city, continuing to keep kosher, continuing to circumcise their sons, and finding places of refuge in which to hide. Those Jews who collaborated with the Greeks informed on those who were faithful, and the bloodshed was unthinkable. As a climax to all this barbaric oppression, Antiochus finally sets up an idol of some sort in the center of the Jerusalem temple, called the Abomination of Desolation by our author, also, by the way, mentioned by the prophet Daniel. This was either a statue of Zeus, the high Greek god, or perhaps of one of the emperors who were considered to be divine in some way. And he even sacrificed pig's blood in the Holy of Holies before this idol. Coupled with this, he burned copies of the Torah, executed any who owned such scrolls, and seized the women who had circumcised their babies, slinging the babies around the mothers' necks and throwing them down off the temple walls. Despite all this disaster and the capitulation of many Jews who were trying to escape persecution, our author tells us this. Yet many in Israel grew strong and determined in themselves not to eat unclean things. They chose rather to die than to profane the Holy Covenant, and so they died, and great wrath came upon Israel. This is not a pretty story. When we immerse ourselves in the events, we come to understand how it must have felt to be a faithful Jew looking back on centuries of domination by other nations, Assyria, Babylon, Medo-Persia, and Greece. Now, as the Greek Empire looks to be crumbling, those in power are clutching to the strength that they have and doubling down on oppression and so-called empire unity. But the efforts of Antiochus to shore up his kingdom means death for those who worship only the true God and follow his ways. In that climate, danger came not only from the oppressive outsider, but also from the collaborators within one's own people. Nor was the problem local, confined only to Jerusalem and the environs. The Jewish historian Josephus tells us that even the Samaritan half-Jews to the north collaborated with Antiochus and set up a temple to Zeus on their sacred Mount Gerizim. Rumors of persecution, killing, and informing were everywhere. Probably our closest analogy is what happened to many during the time of the Nazi regime. Into this precarious situation will come a man called Judas Maccabeus. That is, Judas, the one who strikes like a hammer. He and his brothers, along with their father, the priest Mattathias, have left the stricken Jerusalem for a little town to the northwest. But they will hear of all the evils in Jerusalem. In fact, it will come to them. Their faithfulness and courage will become a model for all the people, catalyzing a national uprising against the tyrant. The rest of this book will tell of the courage and ascendancy of this family from Mattathias, especially of his son Simon the Wise and Judas the Hammer, and how, against all odds, they will bring restoration to the people, not only in Judea, but elsewhere. We must prepare ourselves for an adult-rated story of bloodshed and political intrigue, but also for an unexpected time of independence, won for the Jewish people during an era of world empires. A breathing space is given to the people as Greece recedes in importance and Rome increases. Perhaps all this seems too secular to be taken seriously as scripture. Yet the book has been retained, both in the East and the West, because it shows us how God works in even unpromising times and through imperfect men. We will see that the events recorded here are punctuated by wonderful bits of poetry, perhaps even early hymns, that show us the moral, spiritual, and theological significance of the events and the men engaged in them. Mattathias, who gathered those who were perishing. Judas, whose brave deeds are not recorded, for they are too many. Simon, who sought the good of his nation and beautified the sanctuary. And Simon's son, John, who played a major role in war history, as the book puts it, by committing brave acts while also rebuilding the walls of Jerusalem and taking on the role of high priest after Simon. What came to be known as the Hasmonean family was not beloved by all the Jewish people, as we will see in future episodes. However, all that they did, along with those who resisted the Seleucids along with them, is memorialized in the book of Hebrews. There we hear about those who, out of weakness, were made strong, became valiant in battle, turned to fight the armies of the aliens so that women received their dead raised to life again. But others were tortured, not accepting deliverance, that they might obtain a better resurrection. Hebrews 11, verses 34 to 35. It would seem then that in our rather coddled age, we can learn about fortitude and faithfulness from them. Their story, with its many intricacies, is related in this lengthy book, which we will continue to read in the next episode. One philosopher reminds us that those who cannot remember the past are condemned to repeat it. St. Paul also says that the stories of the Old Testament are written for our admonition. Both negatively and positively, this book has much to teach us.
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1: 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Today, we're going to talk about the nature of tradition. And it's not just a boring theological content. 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

Welcome to Ancient Faith Today Live. This is Father Tom Soroka. I'm so glad that you're with us today. I hope that you are enjoying this second day of September, wherever you are, 2025. We are in the new church year. We are approaching the feast of the Nativity of the Mother of God, and all kinds of beautiful and amazing feasts that happen in September, and of course, just in August, we have the elevation of the Precious Cross coming up, and I hope that things are going well for you. I hope that the kids are back in school and everybody's back from vacation, ready to move forward. All right. So we want you to join us right now on youtube.com/ancientfaithministries. You'll see the show playing live there. It's 5 p.m. Eastern time. Or you can go to facebook.com/ancientfaithministries and join us live there in the comment box. And of course, in YouTube, go right into the live chat there. There's some folks there right now. It's so good to see you all. Brett, God bless you. Christina, God bless you. Silent Seeker, yeah. Rick Miller, hey, Salt Lake City, Utah, good to see you. All right, excellent. We have a really good show for you today. I think it's good, but I guess that remains to be seen. We are going to talk about something that I just really think is important. It's important because, you know, most people, they just go to church, right? They go to church, they give some money, they go to coffee hour, they, you know, talk to their friends, they might get involved at a certain level, but they kind of go home, right? And I think the internet has made us privy to certain discussions that go on among academics and theologians, bishops in Orthodoxy, and this particular topic is really a hot topic right now. It's about the nature of tradition. It's not just about the one topic that you're going to hear about, but it really is about what is tradition. And it's more nuanced than you think, but it's not as nuanced as others say, right? Is tradition this kind of enclosed system that is in a certain way, it's kind of fixed, right? Or is tradition from certain people that would say that tradition is this kind of open-ended, expanding thing that really is constantly added to, right? And that we learn from the experiences of people as we go through our human journey. And what we're going to present to you today are two different aspects, two different perspectives on tradition. I'm going to say that one is a more traditional view, and one is more flexible and pliable, but I think, and I'm going to prove, I believe, even from the authors that this person quotes, that this particular perspective on tradition really is not correct. So I want you to join us in the live chat, because this is super important, I promise you. Now, don't think, again, that we're here just to talk about this one little issue that these academics are talking about. That's not actually it, but it is a good test case for the way that we talk about tradition, all right? So I'm going to ask Simon if you would put up the first slide, please. All right, so we're going to ask a very important question about the nature of tradition. As Orthodox Christians, we have a very particular perspective on tradition, right? Our perspective on tradition is that tradition is the deposit of faith that is given to us by the holy apostles,
All right. It's the deposit of faith that's given to us by the holy apostles. Now, there's more to that definition. But look at this graphic here if you are watching on YouTube or Facebook. It says tradition, guardrail, or gateway. Guardrail or gateway. In other words, the question here is tradition something that guards the deposit of faith, or something that is always opened to new things of understanding, new ways of understanding, right? And I think this is really where the crux of the matter is going to is really being argued, right? And this particular question is very important, especially for us who live in the 21st century, because there are certain things. Everybody keeps saying things like, wow, this is unprecedented. Wow, we've never been through this before. Wow, things are really changing so quickly, right? And this particular perspective says that as these challenges come to us as a human race, as Westerners, as Americans, as Orthodox Christians, or wherever you are, someone is going to have to say, well, that's not part of our tradition, right? That's not part of the deposit of our teaching given to us by the apostles, right? And that understanding about God, about man, about the creation, about human relationships, and so forth. Now, what we say is that tradition encompasses, in terms of a body of knowledge, it encompasses at the very apex the Holy Scriptures. Holy Scriptures are the highest form of written tradition that we have. Yes, St. Basil the Great talks about unwritten traditions that have been given to us by the apostles. I'm not really here to answer what Protestants might think about tradition. That will be for another week. This is kind of like an internal dialogue that is going on. Now, let's look at the next slide here. The next slide is simply the biblical definition. And we talked about this a few weeks ago when we were talking, we were reviewing this video by Samuel Farag, right, from American Gospel, against Eastern Orthodoxy. And we said that this word tradition is very important for us to understand, because in English versions of the Bible, English language versions of the Bible, sometimes, depending on the version, they will change the word tradition to mean something else. That when the word tradition, paradosis, is used, that if it's like a negative thing, they'll say tradition. If it's a positive thing, they'll say teaching, right? But that's, we don't care about that today, okay? That's not the issue. The issue is, how does tradition function? So when we begin with the Scriptures, look at this first quote from the Apostle John, his first epistle. It's, he says, that which was from the beginning, which we have heard, which we have seen with our eyes, which we have looked upon and our hands have handled concerning the word of life, the life was manifested and we have seen and bear witness and declare to you that eternal life, which was with the Father and was manifested to us, that which we have seen and heard, we declare to you. That's tradition, that you also may have fellowship with us. We pass it on. We deliver it. We give it over to you. That's the nature of tradition. And so we hear this right in the beginning of the story of Jesus, where the apostles are saying, look, this is what we saw, what we heard, what we touched, and now we are delivering this to you. And then, of course,
In St. Paul's second epistle to the Thessalonians, second letter, he says, "Therefore, brethren, stand fast and hold the traditions which you were taught, excuse me, whether by word or our letter or epistle," right? So if the tradition encompasses this body of teaching that we have received from the apostles and that is exposited, not added to, and we'll get to that in a second, but exposited, clarified by the apostles. Seth Trey says, "Is tradition a body of knowledge or a method of transmission?" I would say as a verb, it is a method of transmission, but we also use it as a noun, the tradition. So when we talk about the tradition, at the apex of the tradition is the scriptures. And then you have the liturgy and the canon laws and the lives of the saints and the iconography and the hymnography, et cetera, et cetera. All of that, we would say, to a certain extent, encompasses the tradition. Because ultimately what we find is the teaching of the apostles, especially given to us in the Holy Scriptures, but when it needs interpretation, when there is some problem that arises, the church gathers together and not votes or decides, but rather discerns by the Holy Spirit and the testimony of the apostles, the apostolic witness, that which has come before. Not that we worship that which has come before, we only worship Christ, but we look back and we say, is this consistent with the teaching that we have received? All right. Now, we're going to get into this sort of nuance here because it is important. All right. But the first thing that I want to do is I want to introduce to you this controversy. And it's been happening online. It's kind of quiet, but I want to introduce it to you. So let's go to slide number three. So you're going to see two people on slide number three. The first person on your left would be Father John Jillians. Father John Jillians was the chancellor of the Orthodox Church in America. And currently, he is the president of the Orthodox Theological Society of America, and I believe also he is the head of a particular organization, Orthodox organization in Great Britain. I'm not sure if he's still in that or not. My apologies. On the right, you have Dr. Edith Humphrey, and I think that Dr. Edith Humphrey is very familiar to listeners of Ancient Faith Radio. She has appeared on this program many times and on some other programs too. And she is absolutely one of the top biblical scholars in the world today. She is the former professor emerita of New Testament at Pittsburgh Theological Seminary, but she's also well-versed in the Orthodox tradition. And so this conversation started in June. Started in June when Father John Jillians, and the way that I have it displayed there, sort of from top to bottom, Father John Jillians wrote an article that was published on the website of Public, it's called Public Orthodoxy, and that is the website that is run by Fordham University and the Orthodox Christian Studies Center there. Tends to be left-leaning, tends to be quite progressive and liberal in the positions that it takes. And that's just a fact. Okay. So he wrote an article called LGBTQ plus Experience and Orthodox Tradition. And I'm going to summarize the article for you in a moment, the points that he made in that article. But after that article came out, Dr. Humphrey wrote a response to him. And the response was entitled, "Experience, Prophetic Faithfulness,
and orthodoxy, where essentially she responded to his article. And again, I'll get to the points in a second. Now, stay with me. I know this sounds like, oh, this like really isn't important, but I'm telling you, this is extremely important. This is the future of the integrity of the Orthodox faith. Okay? This is the integrity of the Orthodox faith. And in the response of Dr. Humphrey, then there was a response to her response, and it was by Dr. Father Jillian's, and it was LGBTQ experience and Orthodox tradition, a response to Edith Humphrey, a response to Edith Humphrey. Then she wrote a response. So there's four articles in total. And her response was on holy tradition, development in the church, and the call to transformation, a response to Father Jillian's response. Now, you can go and read both sets of articles. You can read his articles on public orthodoxy. You can read her articles at edithmhumphrey.com. All right. So what is going on here? And I'm gonna try, obviously, these are long articles. I can't go over the whole thing. But at the center of the first article by Father Jillian's is, and I'm go ahead and put up slide number four, is the vision of St. Peter in Acts 10. The vision of St. Peter in Acts 10. Now, what does the vision of St. Peter in Acts 10 have to do? Well, again, Orthodox Christians should know their scriptures well enough to know that what happened in this vision is the Apostle Peter falls asleep, and it says, well, I can read most of it. Peter went up on the housetop to pray about the sixth hour. Then he became very hungry and wanted to eat. But while they made ready, he fell into a trance and saw heaven opened and an object like a great sheet bound at the four corners, descending to him and let down to the earth. In it were all kinds of four-footed animals of the earth, wild beasts, creeping things, and birds of the air. And a voice came to him, "Rise, Peter, kill and eat." But Peter said, "Not so, Lord, for I have never eaten anything common or unclean." And a voice spoke to him again the second time, "What God has cleansed, you must not call common." This was done three times, and the object was taken up into heaven again. Now, there's actually five chapters going on here, right? Because it all culminates in Acts chapter 15 with the so-called Council of Jerusalem, where they get together because what this vision entails is not simply about unclean food or unclean animals. It's about the Gentiles. Because what happens is he meets Cornelius. Cornelius has a vision. And through this interaction, he finds out that the Holy Spirit, and here's the bottom line, the Holy Spirit has been given to the Gentiles, okay? The Holy Spirit has been given to the Gentiles. Now, it has to be acknowledged that to the Jews, this was mind-blowing. This was totally something that they just didn't see happening. Now, part of that is because they clearly did not see within the scriptures that this was already prophesied. There was nothing novel here. There was nothing new here. God was simply revealing what was already prophesied in the Old Testament, that he would bring the Gentiles into the people of God, right? Even promises this to Abraham. So, how does this discussion parse out? Let's look at slide number five. Again, stick with me because this is important.
In slide number five is essentially the summary of the first article by each writer. And Father John Jillians essentially says that the Orthodox Church's tradition isn't static, but it's evolving. And he says this evolution is a process guided by the Holy Spirit. And he says, because it's evolving, that means that it's really important that we understand that new experiences, like the one the Apostle Peter had, and like the Jews had in dealing with the incorporation of the Gentiles, has to be somehow dealt with. Okay? That's his principle. That's his foundational principle. And so he uses the Gentiles' incorporation into the people of God as a parallel. And what he says in the first article is that the church should listen to the experiences of LGBT people, because the nature of

into the people of God without changing the church's core teachings. Okay. Now, again, all I'm doing is presenting what he said. And if I did not say that correctly, I think I got it right. But if I did not say it correctly, go read his article. All right. Now, Dr. Humphrey's response was very acute. Okay. She's well known for her position on the issues of incorporating and we might say normalizing the relationships between men and men and women, because she came from the Anglican Church and she went through this. She was, she taught in a Presbyterian seminary. They went through that. So she's very familiar with it. Her first point in response to Father Jillian's is that experience is not an authority, because what it is the divine revelation that God gives to Saint Peter and the Holy Spirit is poured out on the Gentiles. And all of this is already prophesied in the Old Testament. That this is not somehow God changed his mind. This is part of the outpouring of God on humanity. So she says that the Orthodox tradition isn't about evolution. It's about fulfillment. And therefore, whatever we have received from the apostles, including, and I'm going to make one point here, including the teaching about relationships and morality, that they should not change in response to contemporary experience. And what I'll say here is the way that it's usually presented by those who want to change the church's teaching and the church's tradition in this respect is they say, now we scientifically know what St. Paul and St. Peter and Jesus and the apostles didn't know. We scientifically know that people are just born gay. And therefore, they didn't know that. And so you can't hold that against them. But we need to alter or add to the church's teaching because we have the scientific knowledge. Now, I'm not saying we have the scientific knowledge, but that's the way that argument goes. And so ultimately, what Dr. Humphrey says about tradition is that the idea of Father Jillian's will talk about the charismatic aspect of tradition, and she will speak about the prophetic aspect of tradition, which is really kind of, in a way, the same thing. You're speaking the word of God. That prophetic, that charismatic aspect of tradition is that you hold to the established teaching. And the prophetic call of the church is not to change its understanding of human relationships, but rather to call people back to what God has already established in the scriptures, in the church, and that is marriage between one man and one woman, or those who cannot do that to be committed in celibacy. Okay? Now, I know that's a lot, and I know that this is a kind of like theological, this is a little bit of a theological nuance, but I want you to, this is really important. I'm not here necessarily to talk about LGBT stuff. I'm here to talk about the nature of tradition, but it encompasses that and encompasses everything else. Because if somebody says, well, we should add this or we should add that because now science knows this and now science knows that. How do we deal with that as a church? Okay. So

0: in order to a little bit more fully understand how this is presented, I'm going to ask Simon and Mike, if you all would play the first video, okay? The first video is, it's not necessarily from this paper, but it is a presentation that he gave about fundamentalism. Now, I'm not going to comment on that particular presentation because I was actually the subject of the beginning of it. But I don't want people to think that this is somehow a reaction to it. I would have done that 4 years ago, were it. What he is going to say here is he's going to reveal in this answer to a question what he believes about how tradition evolves and is malleable and changes in terms of what is often called the Catholicity of the tradition or the Catholicity of the church. That is the fullness, all of the, you know, all of the things, all of the content, all of the understanding, all of, you know, it like everything that we have been through. We're going to listen to this and then we're going to hear an answer to it. All right, let's play the first video.
1: The fullness of Catholicity should include a wide range of views, but are there limits? What are they and who sets them?
2: Yes. I mean, as the point I made about, you know, the Apostle John and Paul and, you know, not even to eat with such a one, somebody is creating limits. You know, it's, but my point is that there's, you don't want to do that prematurely. And who is it? Ultimately, it's going to be councils of the church that look at, first of all, bishops in their pastoral discretion and discernment, but it's a back and forth process. As I said, you can point to councils that made decisions that were wrong. You know, John Chrysostom was condemned and exiled. You know, you can all along the line you can point to mistakes that were made by high ecclesiastical personages and by entire councils. So it is a time also when you look back and say, we made a mistake back then. I don't think there's that's one of the points I think that Florovsky was trying to underline, that we don't have an external criterion for these kinds of things. And although there are limits, these things get tested and they get experimented on as human experience evolves, but it's not a clear path, as far as I can.
0: Did you hear what he said? He said that, you know, what are the limits? Like, if you can incorporate things, what are the limits? And he didn't really have an answer to that. He struggled. And he said, well, the bishops have to get together and they have to talk about it. And he said, there have to be discussions, right? There have to be discussions. And then somehow they come up with an answer. But that's really a kind of distortion of what happens at councils. At councils, they are answering what the church knows to be heresies. Otherwise, there would be no discussions. If you take simply the first ecumenical council, they answer the problem of Arianism and a bunch of other things that they talk about in the canons that they created. But they answer the problem of Arianism. Now, one can say, did they discuss it? Yes, but they didn't discuss it in the sense of, well, what do you think, Bob? And what do you think, Ted? And what do you think, Arius? And what do you think, Athanasius? That's not what happened there. There was a sense that the teaching that Arius was promulgating, which actually, by the way, had already been around for 100 years, but he revived it. And this teaching had to be stopped. And so the church had to come together and assert what the church's teaching was. And so they went back to the scriptures and they went back to the fathers and they said, this is what the teaching of the church is. That's how those discussions happen. And the way that Father John is presenting this idea of putting some kind of a fence around the Catholicity of the church, I think is not entirely correct. It's not historically accurate. Did certain bishops make mistakes? Did certain bishops say wrong things? Of course they did. But what we believe about the tradition of the church is that it is always guided ultimately by the Holy Spirit. Ultimately guided by the Holy Spirit. Okay? Very important. Now, look at slide number five. Slide number six. In slide number six, here's ultimately the question that we have. And again, this isn't just for theologians. I mean, we know in the history of the church that, you know, you have this Babaology, right? Baba theology. And as we say, like Baba in Russian, grandmother, they are also the protectors of the faith. The Laos tu Theou, the people of God, rise up when there is some heresy that they know is wrong. And so you have kind of two opposite ends of people saying how tradition operates. And by the way, both of these bullet points are wrong. Okay, just to be clear, both of these bullet points are wrong. Is tradition a static proclamation of truth which only looks back to that which was set before, merely repeating the same words, right? Is that what tradition is? No, it's not. We know that for a fact because, and Father John uses this in his examples in his first paper, he says, look, they used the term homoousios. That's not a biblical term. And he says that's something new. But the reality is, it's not really new. It's a new word that was coined from philosophy to help people understand who Jesus was, that he was of one substance with the Father. So we can't make that into something entirely new. And on the other end of the spectrum, you have an equally egregious error that says that tradition is an open-ended void of unknowing, which will slowly but surely be revealed and expanded through discussion and human evolution, right? And he talked about human evolution being part of the understanding of who God is and who people are. And that's not our understanding at all. And I'm going to prove that to you through a theologian that he quotes, but he didn't quote all of him. Okay. Now, I want you to listen. I love this. I love this. There is a venerable Greek Orthodox priest who taught at Holy Cross for many, many years. I think he taught there for 52 years. It was just like 42 years. He taught at Holy Cross for 42 years. Father Theodore Stylianopoulos. He taught New Testament there, okay? And he has degrees from of course, Hellenic College, Boston University, Harvard Divinity School. He's very, very erudite man. And he wrote some really amazing books on the nature of the gospel. They are still classics. You should go read them. He's very, very good. Okay. Now, a year or two ago, this Orthodox Theological Society was having their anniversary, whatever anniversary it was. And they invited four older theologians to come and talk about the past in the Orthodox Theological Society. That's like a society. It's like an academy of Orthodox theologians, although they're not all theologians. And it's not all Orthodox theologians, because that particular society has gone quite leftist, and a lot of people have left. I'm just saying. I'm not trying to, gossip. So Father Theodore gets up and he gives his speech to the Orthodox Theological Society. But listen to what he said in front of the whole group and in front of Father John Julian's about the nature of tradition and the nature of the LGBT issue. Let's play video number two.
3: I'm speaking, of course, of the LGBTQIA plus ideology that now has prevailed in our culture by means of philosophical thought, higher education, the media, the arts, and government policy. Recently, I spent many hours reading and reflecting on the collection of essays published under the title Orthodox Tradition and Human Sexuality, 2022. The articles express the views of sincere, intelligent, and capable scholars. Some of them are here tonight. I'll take my punishment later. My surprise came from the observation that many of the authors have not taken to heart the call and the spirit of Father Georges Florovsky regarding the mysteries of the faith. They appear to be focused not on illuminating the biblical and patristic foundations of Orthodox anthropology. For example, the purpose of sex and gender at length, as well as their crucial ramifications for marriage, family, and the raising of children. Instead, they strain to chip away at those foundations with peripheral evidence from the tradition with a capital T. The evidence, notably, adelphopoiesis and the divine eros, which per se have nothing integral to do with physical sexuality. These authors were ready to accept the dichotomy between sex and gender and the practice of homosexuality, issues of deep controversy in our own troubled times. What were the central arguments? One was cultural conditioning addressed above. Another was that in modern thought, the position of, quote, essentialism has been demolished, leaving us with only the option of pliable, fluid existence at the behest of the autonomous self. The answer to this argument is that all living creatures, by virtue of creation and nature, are endowed with the attributes of essence and energy, inseparably defining each other. As far as authority is concerned, some appeal to Michel Foucault and Judith Butler, avowed enemies of Christianity. I put on the brakes. I embrace Florovsky's call to follow the fathers and mothers of the church.
0: What you saw there was tradition in action. I cannot emphasize that enough. Father Theodore essentially rebuked as an elder theologian, reminding them of the nature of our tradition by quoting the theologian that they were all there to honor, which was Father Georges Florovsky. And we'll talk about that in a second. It's fascinating. And we need to see what is happening behind the scenes and ensure that our bishops and our priests are clear in maintaining the integrity of the Orthodox faith. Now, the idea that the tradition is not static, that it's not dead, right? This is what is sometimes called traditionalism. Traditionalism is the idea that we're here just to kind of regurgitate old things. That's not tradition. Look at slide number 7. Traditionalism is not tradition. Traditionalism is like worshiping tradition. That's not what we do as Orthodox Christians. So I'm going to read a quote from two theologians and the scriptures. And this is going to help you understand this, okay? This is what Vladimir Lasky says. Slide number 7. The pure notion of tradition can then be defined by saying that it is the life of the Holy Spirit in the church, communicating to each member of the body of Christ the faculty of hearing, of receiving, of knowing the truth in the light that belongs to it, and not according to the natural light of human reason. Okay? Now, this is important because he does say tradition is the life of the Holy Spirit in the church. That means tradition is alive because God is alive. God is inspiring people. The question is, what is God inspiring people to, right? What is God inspiring in the tradition? If the Holy Spirit is the tradition, he is the life of the tradition in the church, what is he inspiring in the church? And what he says, Lasky says, is receiving, hearing, and knowing the truth in the light that belongs to it, and not according to the natural light of human reason. That's very important. What is human reason? Science. Science. To say that science, which, by the way, can't make up its mind about anything these days, science is just as political as anything else. Science says COVID bad, COVID good, COVID vaccine bad, COVID vaccine good. Gay bad, gay good. Trans bad, trans good. It doesn't know. Science doesn't know anything. So this is important that we understand that traditionalism is not tradition, simply regurgitating the past. But the question is, what is that? What does it mean that the Holy Spirit is the tradition, right? The life of the Holy Spirit in the church. Look at the next slide. Now he come to Father Georges Florovsky, one of the most famous theologians of the 20th century. Brilliant man, man of prayer, man of learning. I don't think there was anyone that was more knowledgeable on Orthodox theology, slide number 8, than Father Georges Florovsky. And here's what it says. He said, tradition is not a principle striving to restore the past, using the past as a criterion for the present. Such a conception of tradition is rejected by history itself and by the consciousness of the Orthodox Church. Tradition is the constant abiding of the Spirit and not only the memory of words. Tradition is a charismatic, not a historical event. All right. Not a charismatic. I'm sorry. Tradition is a charismatic, but not a historical event. Now, you might say, well, what in the world does that mean? Why is that important? What does it mean that tradition is a charismatic event? Well, you can misinterpret that very easily. Just like you can misinterpret to say tradition is the life of the Holy Spirit in the church. And you can say, well, you know, I have the Holy Spirit, and therefore I am saying that this should change, right? Whatever it is. But for something to be charismatic, it doesn't mean unbounded. It doesn't mean, you know, like what did Pope Francis say, like the God of surprises, just like a ridiculous notion. The idea that the tradition is a charismatic event, right, is because Jesus himself promises to guide the church in the Holy Spirit. Look at slide number 9. This is the charisma. This is the charisma. Jesus says, I still have many things to say to you, but you cannot bear them now. However, when he, the Spirit of truth, has come, he will guide you into all truth. Right? And usually, it stops right there. When somebody quotes that, they'll say, oh, the Spirit is telling me this, and the Spirit is telling me that. Right? And therefore, we have to change something. Look at all the ancient heresies. They all said the Holy Spirit was telling them whatever. Montanism, right? You had Montanus and his two prophetesses, and all they were about was receiving these prophecies from the Holy Spirit. And they were heretics. So, the idea here is you have to keep reading. Slide number 10. You have to keep reading when he says, he will guide you into all truth. Slide number 10. He will not speak on his own authority. That is the Holy Spirit. But whatever he hears, he will speak. And he will tell you things to come. He will glorify me, for he will take of what is mine and declare it to you. That means, just like Jesus, who says nothing on his own accord, but only what the Father tells him, the Holy Spirit only says what the Father tells him, and the purpose of the Holy Spirit, just like Jesus, is to glorify God, the Holy Spirit is to glorify Jesus. He brings to remembrance. He brings to remembrance all the teachings of Jesus. Nothing else, nothing new. And that's very important for us to understand. Now, there's one more thing here. Since we were quoting and looking at, and Father Julian's looks at Father Georges Florovsky, look at, or listen to, excuse me, what Father Georges says about the idea of experience. Okay? Here's what Father Georges Florovsky says about experience. Video number 3. Let's play it.
4: This does not mean that we oppose Scripture to experience. On the contrary, it means that we unite them in the same manner in which they were united from the beginning. We must not think that all we have said denies history. On the contrary, history is recognized in all its sacred realism. As contrasted with outward historical testimony, we put forward no subjective religious experience, no solitary mystical consciousness, not the experience of separate believers, but the integral living experience of the Catholic Church, Catholic experience, and church life. And this experience includes also historical memory. It is full of history. But this memory is not only a reminiscence and a remembrance of some bygone events. Rather, it is a vision of what is and of what has been accomplished, a vision of the mystical conquest of time, of the catholicity of the whole of time. The Church knows not of forgetfulness. The grace-giving experience of the Church becomes integral in its Catholic fullness. This experience has not been exhausted either in Scripture or in oral tradition, or in definitions. It cannot, it must not, be exhausted. On the contrary, all words and images must be regenerated in its experience, not in the psychologisms of subjective feeling, but an experience of spiritual life.
0: What did Father Georgius say? He said, when the tradition is based on experience, which it is, the tradition is based on experience, but it is not individual experience. It is not some kind of feeling that someone has. He says it is the corporate experience of the entire church. If you look at the gospel, if you look at the gospels, the Acts of the Apostles, what you have, even in Acts 10 through Acts 15, this is not just about Peter's dream. This is about what God was doing for all the Gentiles that put their trust in him. Just like all those believers who saw Christ, who believed in Christ, who received Christ. And he says, what Florovsky says is that the tradition reflects the corporate experience of Christ in the Eucharistic body, that we all receive this together. Therefore, the tradition cannot be changed because a couple of people want to be gay. I'm not saying that with any hatred whatsoever. I'm not saying that with any judgment whatsoever. But if you are going to appeal to the idea that tradition is the life of the Holy Spirit in the church, you have to get that definition right. And if you're going to appeal to experience, you have to get that definition right. The experience that tradition is incorporating is the entire experience of the entire church, not a few people that are having an emotional experience. This is what Father Georgius Florovsky said. And it is unfortunate that we would use the words of men who are not here to defend themselves as a platform to further an agenda that will shake the church to its very core, that will change the church in ways that it has never known before. Do you understand what I'm saying? And it's not just about this. You can go back and you can look at all of the different things that Orthodoxy claims is not part of the Catholicity of the church. Papal infallibility. Papal universal jurisdiction. Sola scriptura. And so on. None of these things are the universal experience or teaching of the church. And therefore, they are not part of the tradition. And neither is gay and lesbian relationships, and certainly not marriage. They are not part of the universal experience. Forget the tradition. They're not even part of the universal experience of the church. Nowhere in the scriptures is this affirmed. And the irony of using Acts 10 as an example of trying to incorporate new things is that it ends in Acts 15 telling the Gentiles that they don't have to be circumcised, that they don't have to stay away from unclean food. But he just lists a few things, including, he says, stay away from sexual immorality. That's what the apostles wrote to the Gentiles. Stay away from sexual immorality. And that particular definition was very clear in the scriptures. So this has nothing to do with the culture of the time. It has nothing to do with they didn't understand the science of the time. It has to do with the revelation of God in Christ through the Holy Spirit, guiding the church into all truth. And that truth doesn't change. It might be clarified, but it's not changed. Now, here's one last example, and then we're going to wrap it up. One last example of academics trying to force a change in tradition by making tradition more malleable to something different than it was. Video number 4.
5: But what do these examples really have to do with the topic of our panel? First, they show that tradition is not rigid but dynamic, or to quote the book that gathered us today, tradition is a living reality, an ongoing process of discernment. Each generation is confronted with their own set of circumstances and invited to find the best way to express the gospel in this new context. That is how tradition lives and grows and becomes imbued with wisdom. Second, just like tradition, gender too is embedded in culture and historical context.
0: You see, the point here is we're told that tradition is about an ongoing process of discernment. It is not. Tradition is not an ongoing process of discernment. Tradition is the life of the Holy Spirit in the church. And when questions arise, the bishops get together and they affirm once again what was always taught everywhere. This is the way that tradition works. It's not like, oh, we're 21st century humans and now we have like all this new knowledge, and now we have to kind of figure out, like, maybe we need to somehow include this idea of homosexuality and transgenderism and so forth. And again, I'm not saying this out of hatred. I'm talking about the nature of tradition. And we have to be very careful, on the one hand, to not make tradition some dead traditionalism where we simply look back and we look back and we look back. This is not good, because the Holy Spirit is not simply a historical memory. He is enlivening the church to be able to express her faith in ways that maybe they were never expressed before, but they don't express anything new. They just express the faith in a new way. Do you understand? That's a big difference. Look at slide 11, 12, and 13, and we're going to wrap it up. All right? Here we go. What's the purpose of tradition? The purpose of tradition is to clarify and defend the faith when faced with heresies that twist the meaning of Scripture, recognizing the authority of unwritten tradition, and use it to develop new, non-biblical terms that precisely articulate the unchanging truth of the faith. That's kind of the function of tradition. That's one thing that it does. It says, hey, we don't have the words to express this. Let's do this. If we look in the Scriptures and we can't quite express how is Jesus both God and man? Okay, well then we'll use this term. And the purpose of tradition is to ensure the complete and faithful transmission of the deposit of the faith from the apostles to every generation, providing the church with a living, coherent, and authoritative guide for doctrine, worship, and Christian life. Fantastic. Perfect. This is what we want. This is what we want. Slide 12. We affirm that tradition is not a static repository of historical facts. Stop thinking that we always have to go back. Yeah, we have to go back to make sure we're on the right thing, but you know, to say like, well, nobody can write anything new because John of Damascus has already written all the systematic theology. Like, don't say things like that. That's silly. Tradition is not a static repository of historical facts, but a living process that enables the church to articulate its perennial faith in a new, clear way, in new, clear ways. Right? The same faith in a way that speaks to that generation. That's tradition. But listen to this quote by St. Gregory Nazianzen. This quote just is killer. Here's what he says, and we're going to wrap it up. He says, "The faith which I was taught by the Holy Fathers, which I taught at all times without adjusting according to the times." According to the times. "This faith I will never stop teaching." Again, St. Gregory Nazianzen. "The faith which I was taught by the Holy Fathers, which I taught at all times without adjusting according to the times. This faith I will never stop teaching." Whew. Amazing. Amazing. All right. Hope that was helpful. Pray for our theologians that they remain faithful to the tradition, that they don't distort the tradition, that they don't think that because the tradition is somehow charismatic, that it just means, you know, whatever pops into your head or whatever the culture says. Charismatic simply means it's guided by the Holy Spirit. And if it's guided by the Holy Spirit, Jesus is very clear. He says, "He will guide you into all truth. He will tell you things to come." Right? The Holy Spirit fell on the disciples on the day of Pentecost. This was the beginning of the end. This was the beginning of the last days. All the things to come are given to us by the Holy Spirit. There will be nothing new in the church. The only thing that will be new is us. We will be new. The Lord Jesus Christ will make all people new who love him, who give their life to him, who take up their cross daily and follow him, who receive him in the sacraments, who read his word in the divine scriptures, who stand before him daily in prayer. All of these things are the newness that we are given. But he remains faithful and the same every single day. That's our show for tonight. Remember to like us on Facebook at facebook.com/ancientfaithtoday. Share out our program after that's posted. 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You know the drill. Hey, those of you that are in the chat, come on. I need you to click that like button right now. 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Click it for the new church year. That'll be your New Year's gift. All right? 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
2: It's the Hearts and Minds podcast with Father John Oliver. Father John Oliver is the author of The Giver of Life, The Holy Spirit in Orthodox Tradition, published by Paraclete Press. Here's Father John.
3: So here's what the research shows. When we Americans want to increase what we call our peace of mind, we spend our money in two ways. One, by pursuing safety and security, and two, by investing in wellness to manage anxiety. We Americans spend big dollars every year on tools that promote safety and security, as in $70 billion big dollars. 40% of parents say that safety and emergency alert apps are now in the same non-negotiable category of the budget as groceries and medicines. Parents also say these apps are a higher priority than other subscription services. And we Americans are also spending big dollars every year by investing in tools for managing anxiety, as in $2.1 trillion big dollars. That is what is called the U.S. wellness market, or sometimes called the U.S. anxiety market, and includes all kinds of tools for handling all kinds of stresses. For we Americans, it is all about control. We associate peace of mind with the ability to safely manage our circumstances. The desire for control is understandable in a world that feels increasingly out of control. The desire for predictability is understandable in a world that feels increasingly unpredictable. Which brings us, curiously, to two great saints, Peter and Paul. Let's consider Peter first, since he comes before Paul in the salvation history as recorded in Holy Scripture. The Gospel of John, chapter 1, our first glimpse of Peter comes through his brother Andrew. Andrew has an encounter with Christ, then runs to his brother and simply says, "We have found the Messiah, the anointed one of God, the expectation of the nations." Peter comes to Christ, and Christ discerns within Peter the seed of future faithfulness. "Thou art Simon," he says, referring to Peter's original name, "and thou shalt be called Peter," a name that means rock. After a few missteps, Peter and his confession of Christ will become the rock of the 12 apostles and eventually of the early church. We know the biblical portrait of Peter: bold, exuberant, hopeful, confident, impulsive, energetic, loving. He is passionate early on, but falls into doubt and denial as the crucifixion of Christ draws near. He suffers a burst of anger, cutting off the ear of an arresting soldier. But after the resurrection, Peter is the first apostle to see the risen Lord, the first apostle to break down the salvation barrier between Gentile and Jew, and the apostle who will preach the famous homily on Pentecost, as recorded in Acts chapter 2. Now, let us remember that all four Gospels, Matthew, Mark, Luke, John, record Peter's denial of Christ. But the harshest account of Peter's denial is found in the Gospel of St. Mark. Mark includes the most details and pulls no punches. Except Mark wasn't there. Mark is not among the 12 apostles, so he had to get those harsh details about Peter's denial of Christ from elsewhere, from someone. From where did he get them? From whom? After the resurrection of Christ, Mark became a close associate of Peter. And Mark's Gospels was written mostly from Peter's recollections of his life with Christ. So when we read Mark, we're actually reading Peter's memories. Peter had Mark include those painful details of his denial of Christ. Maybe we see in that Peter's humility and his sincere repentance. It's as if he never wants to forget what he is capable of. Now, what about St. Paul? One truth about Paul is revealed in how he views himself through the years. When we consider Paul's writings in chronological order, notice the trajectory. First, he sees himself as an important church leader. Soon, he views himself as least of the apostles. Then, he considers himself as capable of nothing good. Finally, in one of the last letters he writes in his life, he describes himself to his young friend Timothy simply as the chief of sinners and lays himself down before the mercy of God. Over time, Paul grows more realistic. Over time, Paul grows more humble. Both Saints Peter and Paul grow in humility. Peter, by remembering the dangers he is capable of, Paul, by reckoning that his good works won't save him as the chief of sinners, and only the mercy of God will. And what these two saints call our attention to over and over again is that ultimately, control is an illusion. Yes, we can ease our anxieties in some ways and make adjustments to feel more safe and secure in other ways. But for keeping the bad stuff away, nothing works all the time. And that is why we so often live in fear. When we associate peace of mind with keeping the bad stuff away, then something unsafe is always around the corner or peeking through the window, trying to bring tragedy to us and to the ones we love. Peace of mind can't only be about keeping the bad stuff away, because not even God does that. He allows the bad stuff into our lives from time to time, and we are humbled by them, broken by them. We are sometimes left breathless by the bad stuff. But if we cooperate, we are also purified by it, clarified by it, and yes, even saved by it. It is so easy to forget that God's original design for us did not include this world with all its bad stuff. God's design for us was Eden. His design was paradise. His design had no death or suffering in it. So the bad stuff of life both closes our hearts up because we don't want to feel that pain again. But also it breaks our hearts open because there is nothing else we can do but lie down before the mercy of God. And that is when we begin to discover that every good thing we lose in this life is waiting for us in God. That is what Saints Peter and Paul and all our holy saints surely are trying to get through to us. Every good thing is waiting for us in God. We only think it's available to us just in this world. As the anaphora of St. Basil the Great describes him, God is the help of the helpless, the hope of the hopeless, the savior of the storm-tossed, the haven of the voyager, the physician of the sick. Yes, we make our adjustments in this life to feel more safe and less anxious, sure. But what we are truly looking for is found only in Christ. He will wipe away every tear from their eyes. There will be no more death or mourning or crying or pain, for the old order of things has passed away. For he who sits on the throne says, "Look, I am making all things new." In the deepest places within us, the ones we can reach and the ones we can't, we yearn for changeless, deathless, pure life. And no app can give us that. But our Lord Jesus can and does. For Ancient Faith Radio, this is Father John Oliver.
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0: Matters, empowering marriages and families in the faith. The Center for Family Care, a ministry of the Greek Orthodox Archdiocese, nurtures and empowers families, helping them navigate the joys and challenges of life. Its ministry focuses on equipping families to apply the teachings and practices of the Orthodox faith to every dimension of their lives. This podcast will feature interviews, reflections, book reviews, and narratives that will encourage dialogue and strengthen families.
1: Hello, everyone. I'm Presbyteria Carrie Pappas, the coordinator for clergy and seminary and couple care for the Department of Marriage and Family Ministry of the Greek Orthodox Archdiocese of America. Today, I have the distinct privilege to visit with Father Nicholas Delaveris and Adriana Markov, the team behind the St. Anastasia Fellowship. Adriana is a licensed clinical counselor who brings her clinical experience and a background in public communications to her role as program manager, while Father Nicholas provides a profound blend of pastoral leadership and over a decade of hands-on experience in addiction counseling. I look forward to learning more about their work, which combines clinical best practices with Orthodox spiritual life for families navigating addiction and recovery and healing. And I'm hopeful that what they offer today will benefit not only families navigating addiction, but all of us in the body of Christ who seek to understand addiction better

0: Christian's ministry to the church. I think we've seen over the last couple of decades that there's definitely a formation of this that has been taking place. And a lot of that work, I think, has been done through kind of the, we'll call it like the baptizing of some of the things that are already available out there through like the 12-step programs. And then even just kind of trying to doing some integration of some best clinical practices and kind of trying to, again, translate those using Orthodox language and Orthodox practice, but to form something that is authentically Orthodox in the way of using the resources that we have already available to us within the church. This is really kind of what the intention was behind forming a fellowship that is, again, serving strictly the addictions population. I essentially began this journey back in seminary and had a tremendous amount of help along the way. A lot of great mentors, a lot of people who were holding my hand, kind of guiding me, hey, check this out. Hey, have you heard of this? Look at this saint, look at this text, look at this example of what we have displayed, even just within the formation of the early church. And we see kind of something along the lines of like a support group, and I think the way of what we now refer to as sort of like a confessional community that formed within the early church, where you literally have like public confessions taking place. And I think it's a lot less scandalizing when we think about those in terms of what we consider support groups, as opposed to what we would consider, you know, oh, well, this is like a public confession, which, again, you know, there's an incredible healing element when we're able to share our suffering with one another. And so that was something also that I wanted to be able to do with this group, was to have it be something that was reflective of the church. And one mentor in particular had pointed out early on that the best way to do that is by not excluding anybody. Sure. And it took some time for me to figure out exactly what was meant by that. But, you know, I think sometimes we become so population specific that we end up kind of creating these like little cul-de-sacs of suffering.
1: Yes.
0: Right. Yeah. And I don't know that, again, that that's necessarily a bad thing when we're talking about just a community of individuals who are suffering from the same thing. But I can understand also how that can seem a little bit exclusive, which is to say that you're not invited to participate if you're not suffering in a specific mm-hmm. kind of way. And so beginning from this place of saying, let's start with a broad brush and say, not just people who are suffering from addiction or suffering from a specific type of addiction, but anybody who suffers at the hands of addiction, which inclusive of friends and family as well.
1: And really the entire community, because if the hand is suffering, you know, the foot is also suffering. So we all suffer in community with one another. And struggle in community. So this is really about the whole body of Christ, not just those who have addictions and their friends and their close families and loved ones, but really the entire body of Christ. That's what I'm hearing you say.
0: Totally and absolutely. And that is why, you know, before even trying to form any sort of curriculum for a support group or what sort of material we would be kind of handling here, it made perfect sense to me to begin with just a church service that's dedicated. And again, I received through a tremendous inheritance from one of my former proistamini, the supplicatory canon or the paraklesi service to Saint Anastasia, the pharmacologist. And the language that was specific within this paraklesi was written for the addictions in particular. Mm-hmm. The language that we originally had was actually very specific to even substance abuse, but we've now taken that language, and through the efforts of a couple different contributors, we've been able to create a text that's, again, a little bit more inclusive to all addictions. Mm-hmm. But again, starting with that paraklesi service and starting

0: by just praying that Paraklisi service on a regular basis is really how this all began. And within the formation of new groups, that's basically become our common practice, is that before even trying to identify a facilitator for a support group, or before even having somebody take our training to become a facilitator, we say, you know, start with just the Paraklisis. Let St. Anastasia begin her work within the community, because what we find is that there's something totally and completely innocuous about showing up to a Paraklisi service versus showing up to a support group, right? Which is to say that, you know, I can come forward with my list of names that I want prayed for, and I don't have to worry too much about why I'm bringing that list of names to the priest, right, to have them prayed for. And so, again, guided, I think, very much by St. Anastasia herself, we were able to put together a curriculum that is very much based out of what we understand as teachings on the passions and how those passions can get wildly out of control and even just run our life. We become captive to the passions, as St. Philotheos puts it. And so this curriculum becomes kind of the basis for our support groups. And I think, again, from there, we have essentially the formation of St. Anastasia Fellowship. It's hard to do in kind of like a canned way of kind of describing all of this. Mm-hmm. So I tell people, I don't really need an elevator ride. I need a couple escalators, but I hope that encapsulates it a little bit.
1: It does. And what it's a real model for all ministries in the church to be grounded in prayer and to always begin with prayer, whether it's a more formal worship service, which you have found that beautifully fits this ministry, or whether it's some other form of communal prayer. But it's a model for all ministries in the life of the church that I think we can all take away. So tell me a little bit about this recent launch of the training program in October, and now with the grant that I believe you've received from Leadership 100, that you've been able to expand some and begin to have a broader presence nationally with this ministry.
2: Sure. So last October, His Eminence Archbishop Elpidio Fotos was able to recognize National Substance Abuse Prevention Month. And during that time, in addition to calling parishes kind of through this call to action to start a Paraklisis St. Anastasia, witnessing that addiction is something that is very prevalent within our communities, to look towards the fellowship for prayer and support. And what that support looks like can be carried out through our training program to be able to create peer-based support groups. So that training is twofold. It's very accessible. That consists of both a training on how to facilitate a peer-based support group, together with how to implement and carry out the curriculum in those groups together. We were, I think, so grateful to be able to launch that. And on behalf of the facilitators that we're working with right now all over the country, receiving their feedback on how these materials are being received within their groups, and being able to integrate that feedback as we continue to be able to look at the needs of specific communities and how we can better support them.
1: How do you navigate the barrier of shame around addiction? And I'm thinking specifically more in the Greek Archdiocese, but also within other cultures, Mideastern cultures, shame of, you know, the appearance of the family not being perfect, that there's something amiss, and then for people to actually come forth to be part of this ministry with that shame that surrounds it and not wanting to be known.
2: That's a really great question. I want to offer an insight that I have personally, and I definitely want to hear what Father Nicholas has to say about this. But as someone who comes from an ethnic background and a clinician myself, I find that the Orthodox approach, understanding, and path towards healing addiction is very welcoming and healing. So a big part of our fellowship is educating on that. And I think in these touch points, we've been able to access our communities and let them know that, you know, we've been in the, our church fathers have been, as Father shared, in the addiction landscape for a very long time, and that we do have a path forward, I think automatically allows some type of willingness or turning towards a yes, but that yes also comes with having to allow Christ into this healing that I think, unfortunately, is missed in other paths towards recovery. Not to say that they don't work, but our approach is very much centered on Christ, you know, turning towards Christ in this point of trouble to be able to intercede for us and start that journey of healing.
0: Yeah, well said, Adriana. I don't know that I could have too much to add. I would just say that, you know, one of the things that we try and model ourselves after, especially within this kind of notion of self-disclosure, is what we see taking place within the sacrament of confession, right? And so it's really what is heavy upon your heart. That's what we want you to be able to bring forward and share with the group. And that doesn't always mean coming forward immediately and self-identifying as an addict, right? Or being in a place where you're even able to identify where addiction is in your family. But just being able to come to that group and to be able to say, you know, I'm struggling right now. I don't know exactly if I'm able to muster up the strength to say what it is exactly that I'm struggling from. And that's totally acceptable, right? Mm-hmm. And something that's highly encouraged from the very beginning with all of our facilitators, that there is by no means a need to self-disclose to the group as why you're there. Mm-hmm. Just being there, we know that you're seeking something. And we also know that this is, as they say, a bit of a slow burn, right? And it's something that I think we come to a place of desiring to share that with others, as opposed to being kind of pushed into it.
1: What I'm hearing is you're seeking to provide sacred spaces for people to enter into. You welcome them into that. You offer the hospitality of Christ, and you and the facilitators offer themselves and a spirit of openness and vulnerability, which then can lead to people's hearts and mouths opening and sharing and toward healing. Yeah, these are sacred spaces. It's a beautiful thing you're doing. So let's, without anything more, enter into the heart of what our department is about, and that's marriage and family. And to really focus in now on addiction within a family system, how it impacts the person who is struggling with addiction, how it may impact the marriage, how it may impact the family system, and then moving toward healing. And first, before we jump into that, how does addiction impact the spouse of the addict, the marriage, family life? A brief definition that you tend to work with when it comes to addiction, so we're all on the same page, understanding how you present what addiction is. Because I'm sure there are a whole lot of different definitions of addiction in the virtual world as well as in the real world.
2: Yeah, absolutely. And I would guide listeners back to the podcast Father Nicholas did with Father Alex Gussetti's back in
1: 2023. April of
2: 23, yes. Yes. Yeah. But overall, this overarching idea that is relevant to the fellowship and how we think about addiction and lay a path forward towards healing is that it's complex. This affliction occurs within the body and soul, so psyche and soma. And that manifests in lots of different ways, whether that be through substance or behavior. And then we can bridge some of the more clinical understanding concepts that we have to that. That I don't know if we have the time today, but definitely that podcast is a great resource for that.
1: Okay. All right. So yeah, I do have that. It's in Family Matters for those who are listening. And all you have to do is get on Ancient Faith and you can access that through the Family Matters podcast. So thank you. All right. Let's jump into how does addiction impact first, the primary relationship in the home for those who are married, the spouse.
2: Yeah, I can start with some ideas that I have about this. I think it's important to start with understanding that it's multifaceted, again, complex, and that covers that relational aspect, most certainly that spiritual dimension, as well as psychological. I would say my experience has been in partners when someone, and we're just thinking about one person, is navigating problematic use, that attachment between the partners that is so significant is disrupted. And the effects of that can look like hypervigilance. So really being on edge, seeking dangers within the relationship and environment. And that ultimately over time leads to anxiety and depression. Over time, it's common for codependency to emerge. And what that looks like is, you know, my role as a spouse becomes tethered and my emotional stability becomes tethered to what my spouse, who is experiencing problematic use, is doing. And then I think it's easy to see from there, from this dynamic, how then emotional intimacy and trust are sadly lost and replaced by, you know, monitoring and managing crises related to use. So instead of us being able to see that marriage or relationship being this theosis or union with God, that addiction replaces really Christ at the center of that home. And it's hard to imagine the concept of one flesh when often even one present, the addict is often absent within that space, being consumed or preoccupied by whatever passion that is relevant with their use.
1: Boy, that's a good, and I like how you described it as a progression to codependency, that codependency may not happen immediately. The hypervigilance tends to come because you sense there's something wrong. And sometimes you know what it is, perhaps as the spouse, or sometimes the spouse may not even know that there's an addiction, but then it moves into codependency and really unknowingly. Is that what you're saying? Unless there's a real awareness on the part of the spouse of how this can progress and the relationship can be disrupted.
2: Sure. I think it's either, Presbytera. And I think the important thing to take away from that is the compassion that is needed in these scenarios, because it's difficult for both the one who is afflicted and the one who's witnessing their loved one, whether knowingly or unknowingly.
1: And then let's look at the family system, if there are children involved, beginning with young children in the home. And then, you know, if you've got teenagers who become aware of the behavior and they sense, I mean, our children sense when there's disruption in the marriage relationship. So then how does it impact the family system as a whole?
2: Yeah, I can offer some thoughts and what I've seen and experienced. It, again, depending on cultural norms, every family or system is different. But what we tend to see in ethnically dense families is this kind of knee-jerk reaction to hush behavior or hush culture, where we don't want to face what's going on, especially in a social realm, if that's relevant within the church community especially. But I think the most devastatingly outcome is this role reversal we see, especially with children, also known as parentification, which children take on adult responsibilities you can imagine how a natural this shift in dynamics leads to this disruption in the home that no longer feels safe. So in the absence of safety and reliance on caregivers who, you know, you can go to get your needs met, when that's replaced by instability from problematic substance use or behavior, that can lead to like these chronic states of fight or flight that often little nervous systems and bodies become adapted to. And that's for all members. That's not only for children, but that's for spouses as well. Father Nicholas, did you have anything that you would add to that?
0: No, not really. I mean, again, you've done a really beautiful job at kind of framing what we can kind of look out for within the family setting for all of this. And I would just say again, you know, to use a word, everything becomes rather disjointed, right? And so it's not just a matter of schedules being off. It's not just a matter of, well, we're not really connecting, or, you know, we're not syncing up. It really is people, you know, within this sort of suffering, especially within a family setting, they have to ultimately be left to hold their own, because it becomes this battlefield where in which, just like you had said, you know, there's no unifying factor anymore, right? And this thing which should be uniting us, that being the faith, ultimately can be something that causes division at this point, right? Because you are essentially having a family that is now in some way, shape, or form worshiping at multiple altars. And it really is this kind of deification of a substance or of a behavior that we see taking place, where in which that power is completely and totally surrendered by that person or persons that are suffering at the hands of it. And in doing so, the children, the spouse, they're totally left kind of to figure things out on their own, which is, again, just another reason to bring it all back around, why we felt that it was so necessary for this to be able to be offered to anybody and everybody who suffers from addiction, to have, like you had said, Presbytera, a sacred space where we can come and sort of be able to talk about this amongst others who understand it intimately, and to be able to do so in a way that's supportive, to be able to do so in a way where we're saying, we're praying for you and we're here for you. And even, you know, in some instances, it's amazing the exchanges that have taken place. I mean, Adriana has heard me mention this over and over, but I am still so impacted by it, to see the mother of a child who's suffering from a drug addiction be able to speak directly to somebody who is suffering from a drug addiction as though it is her child is so impactful.
1: Well, that's the body of Christ at work. Yeah, absolutely. Yeah. You know, I think in closing, I'm going to ask you something that I did not intend to ask, but everything seems to be leading in this direction. My experience with families with addictions is it's often very difficult for the person suffering from the addiction to admit it and to seek help. So we've got a family system with a husband and a wife, maybe children, maybe not. What would your word be to the spouse who sees that there is an addiction and has tried to encourage her husband or his wife to get help and the person refuses? What would you say to that?
0: Yeah, it's going to sound harsh, but it's just the reality of the situation that at that point, they will take you down with them. And so it does have to be a little bit of a break in communion. It's absolutely necessary for the sake of the person who is trying to support, and for the sake of the person who is being supported. Because ultimately, that person is leaning, whether they are willing to recognize it or not, the codependent is being relied heavily upon. And it's not benefiting the person suffering from addiction at all. And so from that place, it becomes two separate journeys. And from that place, you're also able to begin the process of identifying what really is the problem, what is the issue. Because I think the other risk that you run by remaining kind of attached to somebody who's suffering from addiction and refusing to get help, at some point you're going to receive blame for that. At some point it is going to be cast upon you. And it's usually right around the time that you have completely and totally exhausted yourself and your resources that blame starts to be shifted upon you, because you're no longer providing for that addiction. And it's like I tell people oftentimes who are in this situation, you can't look at this as the person who you fell in love with, the person who you were married to, the person who even you had children with. This is you facing an addiction. This is you facing somebody who has been completely and totally overwhelmed and held captive by that addiction. In this sort of situation, we have the same approach that we take during Great Lent and the same approach that Christ tells to the apostles when they are unable to release the demoniac child from his possession, which is that prayer and fasting, an intentional approach here, that doing what you can do, and it no longer becomes something that you can control or have any real authority over, turning it over to God in that sort of way.
1: And releasing it and recognizing it, I'm not responsible to take care of my spouse's addiction.
0: Totally.
1: Spouses, yeah. But I have to take care of the icon, the living icon of Christ, that who I am and who Christ wants me to be in this process. I think that's what I'm hearing you say.
0: Completely, yeah, 100%.
1: So a couple of just logistic questions. If anybody is listening to this and is somehow prompted to, gosh, I need help, or my spouse needs help, or my father needs help, whatever, is there a direct way to contact you? If there is, I'll put it on the introduction that will be included with this broadcast on Ancient Faith. And where would you direct people to go? Are you directly available? Do they go to their parish priest first? What are your suggestions?
2: Yeah, so I think the best way to get a hold of us, and whether that's to be asked any question or specifically related to starting a podiatrist or support group in their parish, is to visit our website at stanastasiafellowship.org. And there's a contact page there that we can respond to any type of inquiries that they have.
1: Okay, thank you. All right. There's so much more that could have been said today, and maybe we will do a part two, but I really learned a lot today. Thank you so much for taking the time and for offering from this really good work that you are doing to build the body of Christ.
0: Glory to God for all of it, Prezidetta. Thank you so much for having us.
2: Thank you.
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0: of the daily life at St. John the Compassionate Mission in Toronto, Ontario. Daily, we seek to live the simplicity of the gospel and to witness to the unique dignity and infinite value of each person. Through our open doors, we welcome people from all walks of life, awakening and mirroring the beauty that lies at the heart of each person. These are the parables of community. They illustrate the reality that the kingdom of God is among us, often hidden in the noise and busyness of daily life. They are the precious pearls that God gives us when we risk opening our doors to the stranger.
1: John Moschus wrote the famous Spiritual Meadow, a collection of stories of early ascetics. For the first time, these men and women were presented as flowers in the spiritual garden, a garden of the church in the desert. St. John the Compassionate Mission has collected a series of flowers on the very edge of this spiritual meadow. The flowers that Jesus in Luke 14:23 speaks about when he says, "Go out to the highways and hedges and compel people to come in, that my house may be filled." The city in this new desert, inhospitable and formidable, where we find people living on the hedge, who don't fit into any system or category, wild men and women, yet walking humbly the way of holiness, at times even unaware of it themselves. The church gathers such flowers from the hedges and gives glory to God. Today we hear about another flower from the hedge. Daniel. One could write a book about Daniel. One only needs to listen to him talking and then take a record of it. A few good volumes could come out of it. Daniel is an active person in his community. He knows many people and he has many friends. He has been blessed to meet some extraordinary people in his life. People with a life of faith and love of God who have touched his heart. Most of them are also struggling with mental illness. Daniel lived in a Franciscan community for a few years. Father Joe, a well-known Catholic priest, was close to Daniel in some of the most difficult moments of his life. Daniel recalls an event that happened when he was living in an intentional community. He had to dress up as a clown, and Father Joe told him he had never looked any better. This must have made a strong impression on Daniel, since he remembers it to this day. I first met Daniel when he came in for a counseling session. He ended up counseling me. After my ordination as a priest, I tried to bring Daniel closer to the community so that we could pray more together. I did not necessarily succeed in doing that, but Daniel would always say a prayer at the end of our counseling sessions, and after that, he would give the dismissal, as he likes to say. After a while, I took Daniel to the bakery to help him make the prosfora. He soon decided to volunteer at the bakery every Thursday, helping to make the bread. He was happy to bake, but when his help was not needed for shaping the bread anymore, he agreed to do dishes in the bakery, and he did them with the same great joy. Once in a while, he would bring a home-baked treat to share with his friends in the bakery. Daniel is a poor man living on ODSP, which means he can gain only a limited amount of extra income before having the benefit reduced. However, when we offered to pay him for the hours he worked in the bakery, he said he wanted to feel that he did something out of his own heart and time. But he said it would be nice if the volunteers could receive a fresh loaf of bread at the end of their work. To this day, it is the only reward he receives. Daniel did not have an easy childhood. On the contrary, he lived through a lot of pain and suffering. He talked openly about his past on a few occasions at the mission, and when he was invited as a guest speaker for our annual marriage retreat. I will not give details here, but I can say that Daniel has been diagnosed with PTSD, and he knows the mental health system inside out. One thing about his past that he shared with us is his being locked up in a mental health hospital after being falsely diagnosed when he was still a child. Years later, a psychiatrist corrected that false diagnosis. Daniel still recalls the overwhelming violence he was subjected to. He remembers the feeling of extreme abandonment he lived when he was tied to a hospital bed so that he could not move. He says that in that moment he prayed to God, saying that he would accept all the suffering if it came from him. But if it was not from him, he prayed that he would be delivered. After his prayer, even though he was still tied up, he felt a lot of peace in his heart and no need to fight. Daniel grew up attending a Baptist church, and he discovered his love for Jesus, as he says, during a camp when he was 11 or 12 years old. He also lived in a Franciscan community for a while, and he now goes to a Catholic church on Sundays, as his girlfriend is Catholic. He prays with us at the mission. We've prayed the Psalter together a few times, and he leads our Bible study group on Wednesdays. He lets me say the prayer at the beginning, and then he prays, giving the dismissal at the end. There are so many things I learned about Daniel during our counseling sessions and in our Bible study group. He doesn't read books, but he speaks extremely well, in simplicity and with deep meaning, showing a sharp theological intuition. His reflections are always spontaneous, not prepared in advance, regardless of the occasion he is asked to speak, whether it is at our study group or at the presentations at the mission or during retreats. Daniel taught me that we need to have hope, and if we don't have enough hope, we should pray to have more. If you don't have hope for people, you don't have hope for yourself. And if you don't have hope for yourself, you see no hope in people. His girlfriend once asked him why children or anyone else need to suffer. Daniel said to her, "I don't know. If I knew, it would be like I had seen the face of God." During our prayer groups, Daniel urges us to make prayer couples, meaning to pray for another person during the week, and then he offers to pray for all of us. He tells us how he prays even when he is walking, sometimes aloud, with no concern that people around him might think he is crazy. Or how he used to pray for hours while having a bath and coming out with his skin looking all funny. He gives us these examples because we need to pray, as he says, unceasingly. This is what he learned from one of his friends when he went to consult with him about one of his problems. "Did you pray about this?" his friend asked. "Yes, I did." "But did you pray about that?" "Yes, I did." "But did you pray about the other thing? What about that, or that, or that?" "You see," says Daniel, "he was asking me to pray unceasingly." Daniel also told us about the parable of the mustard seed and its small size. It is not really just about the size, but also the growing. I always feel like I should take more notes of Daniel's reflections, so that I may tell them to people in church, so that they may hear the voice of the poor. Daniel is also struggling, like all of us. Forgiveness, he says, is the key. He says we don't forgive because we don't let go of the power that we have over the other person. But he forgives by taking care of those who have suffered like him. He attends a PTSD group, and he listens, comforts, and supports others who have experienced similar pain to his in their lives. Daniel is a free spirit, but he believes in love. He believes in marriage. He prayed to God that he would help Daniel meet a person with faith, a person who is on fire with God. And Daniel did meet such a person, which is why he was invited to be a guest speaker at our annual married couples retreat. But that story would be another volume in itself. Taken from the book Walking Humbly, The Holiness of the Poor by St. John, the Compassionate Mission.
0: 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These parables are the precious pearls that God bestows on the church when it risks opening its door to the stranger. We hope that they will inspire you to discover the presence of the kingdom in your own parishes and life. 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
1: Today's epistle reading is from St. Paul's first letter to the Corinthians, chapter 13, verse 4, through chapter 14, verse 5. Love suffers long and is kind. Love does not envy. Love does not parade itself, is not puffed up, does not behave rudely, does not seek its own, is not provoked, thinks no evil, does not rejoice in iniquity, but rejoices in the truth, bears all things, believes all things, hopes all things, endures all things. Love never fails. But whether there are prophecies, they will fail. Whether there are tongues, they will cease. Whether there is knowledge, it will vanish away. For we know in part, and we prophesy in part. But when that which is perfect has come, then that which is in part will be done away. When I was a child, I spoke as a child. I understood as a child. I thought as a child. But when I became a man, I put away childish things. For now we see in a mirror, dimly, but then face to face. Now I know in part, but then I shall know just as I also am known. And now abide faith, hope, love, these three. But the greatest of these is love. Pursue love and desire spiritual gifts, but especially that you may prophesy. For he who speaks in a tongue does not prophesy to men, but to God. For no one understands him. However, in the Spirit he speaks mysteries. But he who prophesies speaks edification and exhortation and comfort to men. He who speaks in a tongue edifies himself, but he who prophesies edifies the church. I wish you all spoke with tongues, but even more that you prophesied. For he who prophesies is greater than he who speaks with tongues, unless indeed he interprets, that the church may receive edification. When St. Paul says that tongues and prophecy and all imperfect knowledge will cease, what does he mean? He writes, "What about our enemies and the heathen? Should we not hate them? No, we do not hate them, but their teaching. Not the person, but the wicked conduct and the corrupt mind. It is no surprise to discover that prophecies and tongues will pass away. But what about knowledge?" Paul goes on to explain why he includes that as well. And then later he writes, "What is implied from this is not that our knowledge will disappear altogether, but that its imperfections will be seen as very limited. We shall know everything we know now imperfectly, but so much more as well. For example, we know now that God is everywhere, but we do not know how this is possible. We know that he made the creation out of nothing, but we have no idea how. We know that Christ was born of a virgin, but we do not know how," and so on. Today's Gospel reading is from St. Matthew, chapter 20, verses 1 through 16. "For the kingdom of heaven is like a landowner who went out early in the morning to hire laborers for his vineyard. Now when he had agreed with the laborers for a denarius a day, he sent them into his vineyard. And he went out about the third hour, and saw others standing idle in the marketplace, and said to them, 'You also go into the vineyard, and whatever is right I will give you.' So they went. Again he went out about the sixth and the ninth hour, and did likewise. And about the 11th hour he went out and found others standing idle, and said to them, 'Why have you been standing here idle all day?' They said to him, 'Because no one hired us.' He said to them, 'You also go into the vineyard, and whatever is right you will receive.' So when evening had come, the owner of the vineyard said to his steward, 'Call the laborers and give them their wages, beginning with the last to the first.' And when those who came were hired about the 11th hour, they each received a denarius. But when the first came, they supposed that they would receive more, and they likewise received each a denarius. And when they had received it, they complained against the landowner, saying, These last men have worked only 1 hour, and you made them equal to us, who have borne the burden and the heat of the day. But he answered one of them and said, Friend, I am doing you no wrong. Did you not agree with me for a denarius? Take what is yours, and go your way. I wish to give to this last man the same as to you. Is it not lawful for me to do what I wish with my own things? Or is your eye evil because I am good? So the last will be first, and the first last, for many are called, but few are chosen. At the end of today's parable, we find that Jesus rightfully proclaims that the kingdom of heaven is truly a gift of God. About this, St. Gregory the Great writes, The householder said to them, I wish to give to this last one as I give even to you. And, since the obtaining of his kingdom comes from his good will, he properly adds, Or am I not allowed to do what I wish? It is always foolish to question the goodness of God. There might have been reason for loud complaint if he did not give what he had owed, but not if he gives what he does not owe. And so he adds, Or is your eye evil because I am good? But no one should boast of his work or of his time when after saying this truth he cries out, So the last will be first, and the first last. We know what good things we have done, and how many they are. We do not know with what exactitude our Judge on High will investigate them. Indeed, we must all rejoice exceedingly to be even the last in the kingdom of God.
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1: The Lord Jesus Christ pours out his great and perfect love on us in this life as a gift. Let us in turn love one another until we reach the perfect love of the kingdom of heaven. Now to him who is able to do exceedingly abundantly above all that we ask or think, according to the power that works in us, to him be glory in the church by Christ Jesus to all generations forever and ever. Amen.
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3: Our saint of the day is the holy martyr, Serafima. She was a maiden from Antioch who lived, perhaps as a slave, in the house of Sabina, wife of a senator. When Serafima brought the senator's wife to faith in Christ, the governor summoned Serafima before him. When she held firm in her faith, he cast her into prison and sent several young men to her cell by night to defile her. When they arrived, she was praying to God, and an angel of the Lord appeared before them, clothed in light and bearing a sword, and the young men fell down unconscious. Finally, Serafima received her martyr's crown when she was beheaded by the governor's order. Sabina, the senator's wife, recovered and buried her body, from which a healing myrrh flowed. The saint of the day can be found in the pages of www.abamoses.com and is a regular feature of Ancient Faith Radio.
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5: Welcome. I'm Father Alexis, and we are going to be reading through the Bible together. And I've got some friends that will be helping us. So let's get started.
6: I heard you were sad. That's something we can fix because we are back with episode 396. Hey, Julia, what's our chapter?
7: John chapter 6.
6: And the verses?
7: Verses 41 through 59.
6: Outstanding. Let's get started.
7: The Jews then complained about him because he said, "I am the bread which came down from heaven." And they said, "Is not this Jesus, the son of Joseph, whose father and mother we know? How is it then that he says, 'I have come down from heaven'?" Jesus therefore answered and said to them, "Do not murmur among yourselves. No one can come to me unless the Father who sent me draws him, and I will raise him up at the last day. It is written in the prophets, 'And they shall all be taught by God.' Therefore, everyone who has heard and learned from the Father comes to me. Not that anyone has seen the Father except he who is from God, he has seen the Father. Most assuredly, I say to you, he who believes in me has everlasting life. I am the bread of life. Your fathers ate the manna in the wilderness and are dead. This is the bread which comes down from heaven, that one may eat of it and not die. I am the living bread which came down from heaven. If anyone eats this bread, he will live forever. And the bread that I shall give is my flesh, which I shall give for the life of the world." The Jews therefore quarreled among themselves, saying, "How can this man give us his flesh to eat?" Then Jesus said to them, "Most assuredly, I say to you, unless you eat the flesh of the Son of Man and drink his blood, you have no life in you. Whoever eats my flesh and drinks my blood has eternal life, and I will raise him up at the last day. For my flesh is food indeed, and my blood is drink indeed. He who eats my flesh and drinks my blood abides in me, and I in him. As the living Father sent me, and I live because of the Father, so he who feeds on me will live because of me. This is the bread which came down from heaven, not as your fathers ate the manna and are dead. He who eats this bread will live forever." These things he said in the synagogue as he taught in Capernaum.
6: Excellent, Julia. Thank you. Jesus spends more time telling his followers that he is the bread of life. Some believe and some are confused. How can he be the bread of life? They're wondering. What does that mean? That he's bread? Didn't he grow up as a little boy in Nazareth? We know his parents and his family. Now he's saying he's bread? And if you eat this bread, you will live forever? What is he talking about? This is what many of them were wondering. But for others, even though they didn't fully understand everything, they knew that whatever he said must be true. They trusted in him. He had already proved himself through the miracles and the love and wisdom that came from him. And this is how we feel about communion in the church. We might not fully understand how we are receiving the body and blood of Jesus, but we believe in it because we trust in Jesus. But this was too difficult for some people, and so, as we will see next time, some of the followers of Jesus stopped following him. So thanks, Julia, for reading today. I'm Father Alexis, and remember, Christ is in our midst.
7: He is and ever shall be.
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1: Welcome to the Daily Orthodox Scriptures. I'm Father Alexis, and we are reading through the Scriptures each day of the year using the Orthodox Study Bible. Our readings today will be from 3 Maccabees, chapters 3 and 4, Psalm 29, Proverbs chapter 6, verses 1 through 6, and Acts 28. When we left off yesterday, King Ptolemy gave the Jews of Alexandria a choice: either be slaves and pay special taxes, or abandon their faith and worship Dionysus, as the king would prefer. And for those who did not make one of these choices, the result would be death. So many of the Jews submitted to the desires of the king and abandoned their faith and people. Many, however, did not and did what they could to preserve their faith, even if it meant suffering. As a result, the faithful Jews tended to isolate themselves from the others, and this angered the king. Let's begin. 3 Maccabees, chapters 3 and 4. When the ungodly king heard this, he reached such a point of rage that he was angry not only at the Jews of Alexandria, but even more so against those in the countryside. So he commanded that they all be brought together in one place and put to death by the worst possible means. While these things were being organized, an antagonistic rumor was circulated against the Jewish nation by men who conspired to harm them. This was on the pretext the Jews hindered others from the observance of their customs. The Jews, though, maintained their goodwill and unswerving faith toward the throne. But because they worshipped God and lived by His precepts, they kept themselves separate from others with regard to food, and therefore appeared hateful to some. But they adorned their way of life with the good deeds of righteous people, and thus established themselves as honorable to all men. Yet those of other nations took no account of the good works the Jews offered the nation, which was the common talk of all men. Instead, they droned on about the differences in worship and foods, saying the Jews were not committed to the king or the authorities, but were hostile and in great opposition to his leadership. Therefore, they attached no ordinary blame to them. Now, there were Greeks in the city who had not been harmed in any way by the Jews, yet they observed the growing crowds and unprecedented tumult surrounding these people. But they could not help them because they lived in weakness under tyranny. But they attempted to comfort them and, being grieved, hoped for a change in the situation. For it was incomprehensible to ignore such a large group which had done no wrong. But already certain neighbors and business associates drew them aside, gave them pledges of protection, and offered more serious efforts toward their defense. And then the king, who exalted himself in his current prosperity and did not consider the power of the Almighty God, assumed he could persist continually in the same purpose. So he wrote this letter against them. King Ptolemy Philopator, to the commanders and soldiers in Egypt and the surrounding region, greetings and health. I myself and my government are well. When our expedition to Asia took place, as you know, and was brought to completion according to expectation by the help of the gods not lightly given, we thought it fit not by force of the spear, but by equity and great benevolence to foster the peoples inhabiting Coelesyria and Phoenicia and to willingly treat them well. We distributed large revenues to the priests around the cities, and also went to Jerusalem to honor the temple of those guilty people, who never cease from their folly. They accepted our presence in word, yet were insincere in their deeds, For when we were eager to enter their inner shrine and honor it with extraordinary and most beautiful votive offerings, we were carried away by arrogant old men who prevented us from entering. But they were spared the exercise of our strength because of the benevolence we have toward all men. Yet, as they kept up their obvious hostility toward us, they became unique among the nations, because they lifted their heads against kings and benefactors and did not want to consider any deed as sincere. But we adapted ourselves to their foolishness and crossed into Egypt with victory. We met all nations with kindness and did what was proper. Yet in this matter we proclaimed forgiveness to all of their kinsmen in Jerusalem. Then, because of our confederacy with them and the many things we entrusted to them of sincerity from of old, we dared to make a change and grant them the honor of Alexandrian citizenship. So in this way, they would be partakers of the things that are always sacred. They, however, took it in a different spirit. With their innate malice, they rejected it and turned aside to evil. Not only did they reject the priceless citizenship, but they even showed loathing in word and silence toward the few among them who were sincerely disposed toward us. So quite in keeping with their infamous way of life, they suspected that we would quickly reverse our policy. Therefore, we placed great trust in the signs that these men were ill-disposed toward us in every way. Thus, we took precautions against the possibility that a sudden disturbance might rise up against us later, for we considered these impious men to be betrayers behind our backs and barbarian enemies. So we have ordered that as soon as this letter arrives, those who live there with their wives and children should be sent to us immediately by force in iron shackles, bound securely on all sides, for a fatal and shameful

sealed will become desolate and burned with fire and will become useless for all time for every mortal creature. This is the manner in which the letter was written. Wherever this decree arrived, a feast at public expense was arranged for the Gentiles with shouting and rejoicing, as the hatred they harbored against the Jews before now appeared openly. But for the Jews, there was unceasing sorrow and lamentable crying with tears. Everywhere their hearts burned, and with groans they bewailed the unexpected destruction that was suddenly inflicted on them. But was there any district or city or any inhabited place whatsoever or any streets that were not filled with their mourning and wailing? For they were being sent off by the commanders of the city in such a bitter and ruthless spirit that even when some of their enemies saw them receive such unusual punishments before their eyes, they considered them a common object of pity and wept for their miserable expulsion and the uncertainty of their lives. A large group of old men, covered with gray hair, was forced to march swiftly despite the sluggishness of their old age. With shameless violence, they were driven on a harsh journey. Young women who had just stepped into their bridal chamber to enter married life exchanged delight for wailing. With their perfumed hair sprinkled with dust, they openly raised a lamentation instead of wedding hymns, as they were carried away together by the violence of the Gentiles. In shackles and in view of the public, they were dragged along violently to the boat of embarkation. Their husbands, in their vigorous youthful prime and with nooses encircling their necks instead of flowers, passed the remaining days of their wedding feast in lamentations rather than feasting and youthful celebration, as they saw the grave already before their feet. But they were brought on board like wild animals in iron-bound restraints, some fastened by their necks to the benches of the ships, others with their feet secured in unbreakable fetters. In addition, they had the thick deck above them. Thus, darkness covered their eyes on all sides, and they were treated like betrayers during the entire voyage. When they were brought to the place called Scythia, and their voyage was completed according to the king's decree, he directed that they be confined outside the city in the hippodrome, which had an immense outside perimeter. He also commanded that, at the appointed time, they be made a public example for those returning to the city and those going from the city to the country. Thus, they could not communicate with the king's forces or in any way claim to be within the boundaries of the city. But as this took place, the king heard that their Jewish compatriots from the city often went out secretly to lament the shameful suffering of their brothers. Growing furious, he commanded that these visitors be treated in precisely the same way as the others, so they would not be spared any of their punishment. He further commanded that every tribe be registered by name, not for the toilsome servitude just mentioned, but so they would suffer the prescribed tortures and be put to death in a single day. Their registration took place, then, with bitter haste and zealous diligence. It took 40 days from sunrise to sunset, yet still remained incomplete. The king was filled with great and constant joy as he established banquets to extol all his idols, with a mind that wandered far away from the truth. With a profane mouth, he praised mute things that were unable to speak or offer help, and spoke improper things against the Almighty God. But after the aforementioned interval of time, the scribe suggested to him that he would no longer be able to accomplish the registration of the Jews because their number was so large. They said that although there were still many of them in the country, some of whom were gathered in their houses and others elsewhere in the region, it was impossible for all the commanders in Egypt to register them. But the king threatened the scribes more harshly, claiming they were bribed to provide the Jews a mechanism of escape. But he was clearly convinced when they proved what they said, for they showed him that the paper and writing pens they used were depleted.
This was the activity

0: of God's invincible providence helping the Jews from heaven. Psalm 29. I will exalt you, O Lord, for you lifted me up, and did not let my enemies rejoice over me. O Lord, my God, I cry to you, and you will heal me. O Lord, you brought my soul out of Hades. You saved me from those who go down to the pit. Sing praises to the Lord, you saints of his, and give thanks at the remembrance of his holiness. For there is wrath in his anger, but life in his will. Weeping will lodge at evening, but great joy in the morning. As for me, I said in my prosperity, I shall not be shaken forever. O Lord, in your will, grant beauty and power. You turned away your face, and I was troubled. I shall cry to you, O Lord, and to God I shall make supplication. What profit is there in my blood when I go down into decay? Will the dust confess you, or will it declare your truth? The Lord heard and had mercy on me. The Lord became my helper. You turned my lamentation into dancing for me. You tore up my sackcloth and clothed me with gladness, that my glory may sing praise to you and not be pierced with sadness. O Lord my God, I shall give thanks to you forever. Proverbs chapter 6, verses 1 through 6. My son, if you assume the debt of your friend, you will deliver your hand to an enemy. For a man's own lips become a strong snare to him, and he is conquered by the utterances of his own mouth. My son, do what I command you, and you will save yourself. For you came into the hands of evil things through your friend. Do not faint, but provoke even your friend for whom you assumed a debt. Do not give sleep to your eyes, nor slumber to your eyelids, that you may be saved, as a gazelle from the snares, and as a bird from a trap. Acts 28. Now when they had escaped, they found out that the island was called Malta, and the natives showed us unusual kindness, for they kindled a fire and made us all welcome, because of the rain that was falling, and because of the cold. But when Paul had gathered a bundle of sticks and laid them on the fire, a viper came out because of the heat and fastened on his hand. So when the natives saw the creature hanging from his hand, they said to one another, "No doubt this man is a murderer, whom, though he has escaped the sea, yet justice does not allow him to live." But he shook off the creature into the fire and suffered no harm. However, they were expecting that he would swell up or suddenly fall down dead. But after they had looked for a long time and saw no harm come to him, they changed their minds and said that he was a god. In that region there was an estate of the leading citizen of the island whose name was Publius, who received us and entertained us courteously for 3 days. And it happened that the father of Publius lay sick of a fever and dysentery. Paul went in to him and prayed, and he laid his hands on him and healed him. So when this was done, the rest of those on the island who had diseases also came and were healed. They also honored us in many ways, and when we departed, they provided such things as were necessary. After 3 months, we sailed in an Alexandrian ship whose figurehead was the twin brothers, which had wintered at the island. And landing at Syracuse, we stayed 3 days. From there we circled round and reached Rhegium, and after 1 day the south wind blew, and the next day we came to Puteoli, where we found brethren and were invited to stay with them 7 days. And so we went toward Rome, and from there, when the brethren heard about us, they came to meet us as far as Appii Forum and 3 inns. When Paul saw them, he thanked God and took courage. Now when we came to Rome, the centurion delivered the prisoners to the captain of the guard, but Paul was permitted to dwell by himself with the soldier who guarded him. And it came to pass after 3 days that Paul called the leaders of the Jews together. So when they had come together, he said to them, "Men and brethren, though I have done nothing against our people or the customs of our fathers, yet I was delivered as a prisoner from Jerusalem into the hands of the Romans, who, when they had examined me, wanted to let me go, because there was no cause for putting me to death. But when the Jews spoke against it, I was compelled to appeal to Caesar, not that I had anything of which to accuse my nation. For this reason, therefore, I have called for you, to see you and speak with you, because for the hope of Israel I am bound with this chain." And then they said to him, "We neither received letters from Judea concerning you, nor have any of the brethren who came reported or spoken any evil of you. But we desire to hear from you what you think. For concerning this sect, we know that it is spoken against everywhere." So when they had appointed him a day, many came to him at his lodging, to whom he explained and solemnly testified of the kingdom of God, persuading them concerning Jesus from both the law of Moses and the prophets, from morning till evening. And some were persuaded by the things which were spoken, and some disbelieved. So when they did not agree among themselves, they departed after Paul had said one word. The Holy Spirit spoke rightly through Isaiah the prophet to our fathers, saying, "Go to this people and say, hearing you will hear and shall not understand, and seeing you will see and not perceive. For the hearts of this people have grown dull, their ears are hard of hearing, and their eyes they have closed, lest they should see with their eyes and hear with their ears, lest they should understand with their hearts and turn, so that I should heal them. Therefore let it be known to you that the salvation of God has been sent to the Gentiles, and they will hear it." And when he had said these words, the Jews departed and had a great dispute among themselves. Then Paul dwelt 2 whole years in his own rented house, and received all who came to him, preaching the kingdom of God, and teaching the things which concern the Lord Jesus Christ with all confidence, no one forbidding him. Well, today we finished the book of Acts. Paul has been brought to Rome and finds himself under house arrest, and while there he continues his work of preaching and teaching. And although Paul's life is very different from ours, and his personality is certainly his own, still there's an attitude that he has, a posture of his heart that we could all emulate. He's a person who seeks God. He's thankful in all circumstances, willing to endure suffering for the greater good. He doesn't despair. He trusts in God's mercy and forgiveness. So many important things. Was he perfect? No. He was a human being with frailties and character defects, just like the rest of us. But he didn't allow those things to hinder his walk, his earthly journey of experiencing Christ's joy and hope in the resurrection. Now, I know this is the end of the book of Acts, and in a way, it's the end of Paul's story. But starting tomorrow, we will get a bit deeper into Paul's thinking as we start reading his letters. These are letters that he wrote in Rome or in prison or at other times outside of prison. Letters he wrote to church leaders and church communities. And we will start tomorrow with the letter to the Romans. I'm Father Alexis, and remember, Christ is in our midst.
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3: 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Thoughtful discussions with everyday people who found courageous ways to manage their tech use. 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And we'll be taking the conversation one level up to talk about how parish ministries think about digital discernment for their efforts. We hope to discover how our ancient faith can bring clarity and purpose to our modern digital life for ourselves, our families, our parishes, and the society around us. For the life of the world.
2: Hello, friends. My name is Louis Stimulis, and I'm the moderator of Digital Discernment. Today, we have with us Khuria Destiny Nguyen, who is the creator of the popular blog, The Ascetic Life of Motherhood. She takes us inside the lived experience of being an Orthodox content creator who is continually thoughtful and discerning in what she posts. She views her offerings as a way to witness the faith by sharing Orthodox practices in the home. Her voice is pastoral, honest, and grounded in love for the church, her family, and evangelism. So now, here's Dr. Randa with Khuria Destiny on this episode of Digital Discernment.
4: Khuria Destiny, thank you so much for being here today. Welcome to the show.
5: Thank you for having me. I'm very excited.
4: Yeah. So you created the popular blog, The Ascetic Life of Motherhood, which has thousands of followers. So I'm sure our listeners would love to hear about what initially inspired you to create the blog, as well as what continues to motivate you to create content for it.
5: Yeah, that's a good question. So I created my blog, I guess it was an Instagram. It wasn't a blog at that point, when my daughter was 2 months old and I was having a complete identity crisis. So being a new mom, I felt very lost in who I was and caring for this little baby. It just was a complete worldview shift for me. And a friend of mine had given me a prayer book for mothers called The Ascetic Life of Mothers. And it's an ancient faith book. And so I started to read it. And I just remember I was reading like the first chapter and just sobbing because I was like, okay, asceticism and motherhood are actually very closely related in a way that I hadn't ever prepared myself for or could recognize. I think of asceticism in like the context of monasticism or, you know.
4: Right. Most of us do. Yeah.
5: So I was like, okay, so this is really hard. And I feel like maybe I'm questioning everything, you know, like I thought I wanted a lot of kids. Maybe I don't know if that's right for me anymore. This feels like an impossible task. And I didn't know at the time I was also dealing with some postpartum depression as well. But I started reading it and praying really desperately to God in this time, like, help me carry this cross. This just feels like such a heavy cross. And so part of it was, I also was realizing that a lot of how I was parented and how I was raised, I was really like clashing with that, with my little baby. My intuition was going against that, I guess. And I'm starting to think of the future with her. And so as I'm reading this book and I'm starting to like have some thoughts, I'm like, I kind of want to like journal this or like, you know, document it in some ways. I guess it's the beginning of, it was the earlier days of Instagram, but I didn't want my family on that page. Like I kind of wanted to be anonymous in a sense, because my family was not Orthodox. And again, there was some worldview shifts that I was going through. So I was like, I kind of just want to like create this, you know, page that's not my name. It's just like, you know, what I'm discovering. And so that's what kind of grew into what it is now. But I would say a more significant shift in my blogging. It was about motherhood initially. But when my husband went to seminary in 2017, so this would have been like maybe a year and a half into blogging and things, my husband went to seminary and I was like, well, I think at this point, like, I didn't talk about Orthodoxy at all on a public forum, because I think I will say things have changed on the internet as far as internet Orthodoxy. When I was received back in 2012, there was a sense of like, you can't teach or say anything because you don't know anything. Like, you're new. Don't be talking about it online. And so there was a sense of reverence to, you know, talking about our faith. And so I was a part of that. I was very slow to this. And so once he went to seminary, I thought, well, in the least, I could just kind of document the fact that he's at seminary. What is life like at seminary? For a seminary family. And so I kind of started to do that, but not really talking about Orthodoxy in particular, just like, here's what we're doing. And so I found that that was really interesting to people. People were really engaged with that. How did your husband discern the priesthood and how'd you get there? And so that was kind of fun to talk a little bit about privately. And then I would say just before 2020, so about 2019, I had a really strong conviction of like, what is my purpose here? What am I doing? It felt like I didn't really have a direction of what I was doing. A friend of mine, who's still a dear friend of mine, is a photographer. So we would get together in the city and have these like fun photo shoots. And, you know, I would just kind of be like, just sharing photos of us and stuff like that. But I really felt this conviction of like, okay, my husband's going to be a priest. In many ways, this is his public image as well. So I've always been very conscientious of that. So whatever you're putting forth and portraying, it's like how people are going to perceive your family in the least. And so I had to really like sit down with this. So I took, I think I took about 6 months off of posting it all and was ready to walk away from it.
4: Did you have many followers at that point?
5: Not too many. I probably had like a couple thousand at that point, but it wasn't necessarily, I wouldn't have considered that a big account or anything like that. It was mostly for personal use still at that point. But during that time, I felt this welling up inside of me of, no, I really feel like I have a heart for evangelism and just showing the beauty of our faith, but not in a way that is, I'm not preaching. I'm not trying to tell people about what is Orthodoxy, but rather just like, this is how I live it.
4: And showing
5: people. Yeah. Just
4: showing, not telling.
5: Because one of the barriers that I felt as an adult convert was this fear of, I don't see how I could just get into this life. And like, it feels like I'm joining this foreign culture. And so I think my heart became trying to break down that stigma of like, it's Byzantine, it's, you know, whatever these barriers are that we feel, it's really just Christ and it's his church that he has brought us to. And so it's, it has such a beautiful cultural representation in a lot of ways, but it's also, it's so personal and it's, every home is a little church. And so my family was growing at that point. So I had two little kids by this point. And this is where I'm like, okay, I'm learning alongside my kids. So I'm going to show people, hey, I don't know any of this stuff either, but don't worry. I figured it out and I'm learning about it right now with my kids. So I would say it kind of morphed into that. And then 2020 is when things really changed. I had a blog already, but I started to, I think it was the first COVID, like Pascha, everybody was home and it was a very strange time. And so I said, well, I'll put together a guide of how to do Pascha at your house. And so I wrote up a blog post and had a couple of slides and it was extremely popular. It got shared thousands of times. And I was like, wow, okay, that's interesting. Because I was just sharing it for people that I knew, like, hey, here's what I'm going to try to do. And so those sorts of things started to excite me because I was like, oh, okay, people are interested in that. Like, this is how my brain works. My brain's like, give me all the options, tell me how to do it. You know? Mm-hmm. And so that kind of launched into like, well, let's talk about the 12 great feasts. What are some ways that you can celebrate the feast? And because I had been at seminary for 3 years, it's a very multicultural place where you have all these different jurisdictions that are present. And I was learning from my peers, their different traditions that I didn't know about. And I got to share some of the ones that I knew about. And so I think that was also just kind of coinciding of this feeling that, oh, I don't know how to do this in the Orthodox way. And I was like, seeing there's so many cultures represented. There isn't really just one way. And so that became my mission of like, how do you celebrate the feast? Well, here's some ideas, but there really is no one way. And so I would say the feast day content is really where I love to share about that kind of stuff, but it is morphing more into just, yeah, how do you do this as a family? And also coming from the viewpoint of a convert, or adult convert who's figuring this out. I didn't have this growing up. So what does this look like? And I'm learning from other people. So that's the very long version of how Ascetic Life of Motherhood came to be.
4: I love it. What a beautiful account of your journey that you've been able to share with others. And I'm really struck by your ability to share, in particular, the 12 great feasts, because that is very foreign, I think, to people outside the Orthodox Church. Your perspective is especially unique because you were on the campus of the seminary, and you were at St. Vladimir's, correct?
5: Yes, in New York. Mm-hmm.
4: Beautiful. And so you really got to experience the rhythms of the church calendar in that beautiful, wonderful Three Hierarchs Chapel, mm-hmm. Where you could really feel the changes in the seasons in community with others. And so how beautiful for you to be able to then share that on your blog or on your Instagram mm-hmm. with others that this would have been completely foreign to. Yeah,
5: absolutely. Yeah.
4: That is great. So when you started out, evangelism was on your mind, it sounds like.
5: Definitely. Yes.
4: Tell me more about that.
5: So that can go way back. I have a whole story to that as well. But
4: please,
5: I think for me, just being a young child, my heart has always been for evangelism. Even in my Protestant days, I can remember as early as being in middle school. I was in sixth grade. And I had a Christian friend of mine, and I was like, we need to start a Bible club. And so we did. We started a Bible club, and it was really poorly run because we were two sixth graders throwing it together. But like, we spent all this time like putting up flyers with like puppies on the borders and was like, come to our Bible club. And like, it was really fun.
4: Puppies and
5: puppies and Bibles.
4: And Bibles. Yes. Okay.
5: So I think that has just kind of always been in my heart. In middle school, interestingly enough, I read a book that you'll laugh at the title, but if you have been Protestant for a long time, you probably would recognize it. But it's called Jesus Freaks, and it was written by DC Talk, which was a popular band back in the day. And Jesus Freaks is, forgive the terminology, but they were a collection of stories of saints, and I didn't know that. I didn't know what a saint was. We don't have saints in a Protestant tradition. And so I'm reading this as a middle schooler at junior higher and just crying. I'm like, wow, like their faith cost them a lot. And so I feel like in some ways that shifted my heart because I thought, well, what would I say if somebody said, oh, do you believe in Jesus? And it would cost me my life. I was only interested in very serious Christianity, not like, you know, title only. And I was convinced that everyone's life would be better if they were Christians. And so throughout high school, that was also something I was very involved with, evangelism and Christian ministries. My husband and I got together when we started dating in high school. I was 15 when I met him and he was 16. And he had told me that, you know, he was interested in being a pastor. And I was like, well, that's really interesting because I'm kind of interested in being a missionary. And so part of our vision for our lives, even in high school as a 15, 16, 17 year old kids, was we're going to go to wherever God sends us. And, you know, preach the gospel or live the Christian life and raise our family. And so that has sort of always been my vision. Interestingly enough, it was probably once the bishop sent us to where we are now, which is in Raleigh, North Carolina, I had this aha moment. There was something so, I can't even put words to it, but I'll just say it was such a unique experience to be placed here where we are, because it felt like there was many signs that this was God's will for us. But most importantly, like the bishop sent us here, like we didn't request it. He sent us and he said, this is where you're going to go. And it felt like we were really just sitting in God's will and just waiting for whatever was going to happen. And I had this thought that as a kid, as like, you know, I preteen, I thought I would be a missionary. And I had wondered, oh, maybe when he retires, we'll go be a missionary. And it occurred to me, oh my goodness, I'm doing it right now. Like we were sent here.
4: Doesn't have to be Africa, right?
5: And I was thinking like, maybe that is what that desire was. It was always there. And it was always for this purpose of, because, you know, our parish in particular has grown exponentially in the past few years. And the people that are coming primarily are people that were not Orthodox, you know? So like they're from different backgrounds and all different kinds of stories, but I love talking to them and having experienced an adult conversion myself, I really relate a lot to where they're coming from. And it's just so beautiful. And I think, well, if anything, that was where that desire came from. And I don't know what the future is, but God knows that. But that desire for evangelism, I think, just spills out into Instagram and through my blog, because I do. I hope that, you know, everything that I share on my Instagram and I share on my blog, it's also for our parishioners. I do it for them as well. But it only comes out of excess, you know, like I have a very busy, very full life in our parish and I am homeschooling my four kids. So I don't get a lot of time. So whatever pebbles I'm able to throw out there, it's, you know, an abundance of love that I have for God and for our faith and for our church. But it still has to be done carefully because I know the impact that it has. So I do it with the heart of evangelism, but mostly just to share as a gratitude for where I am and what God has done in my life. So just show others the goodness there too. So it's all kind of mixed up. That was a long story. Again, I have a lot of long stories.
4: These are beautiful stories and so refreshing and inspiring. I want to pick up on something you said, that you share pebbles, you know, of what you think is going to be helpful. And so I want to pick up on that. Mm-hmm. That requires some discernment, right?
5: Yes.
4: What to share, what not to share, what to keep private just for your family, what you think will be helpful for others. It's just a, kind of that fine line of wanting to witness to Christ, which I hear loud and clear and beautifully from how you speak, but also maybe not wanting to call too much attention to yourself in a way that's self-promoting. And anyone who looks at your blog would realize that you're not about self-promotion. So how do you discern what to post and what to keep to maybe just yourself or your family?
5: That is a wonderful question. And I wish I had a beautiful, eloquent answer. I would say naturally, so I have a pretty good intuition on what is worth saying and what is scandalous and what is like, whatever that fine line is. I feel like I have grown into it. I'll say that first of all, because I did used to share a lot more
4: Did you learn some hard lessons along the way then?
5: I think so. Yes. I've learned, you know, being vulnerable does cost you, sharing costs you. And so you kind of learn through feedback, of course, in that way. And you're like, ooh, that was probably too much information. And I'm kind of heaping judgment on myself because of sharing that. So certainly that, but also I just feel like, again, I brought it up earlier, but just the idea that whatever I put out there is a reflection of my husband. And my husband is a very private person who chooses not to have any social media. So the irony is here I am sharing things online and he's chosen not to have any social media whatsoever. And so I do it out of respect for him too. Whenever I'm sharing something, it's like I go through a lens of two things. My bishop is on Instagram. So whatever I share, my bishop is going to see. And then also whatever I share is something that people will naturally associate with my husband. So my opinions, although they may or may not be the same as my husband's, they will be portrayed as his. And so I guess just having that discernment in mind, recognizing the publicity of what you're sharing and how that affects other people, how that affects, you know, my church and things like that. You have to sort of have that in mind. And that same goes to, that's the same to be said for comments that are made, you know, they're always public as well. So
4: yeah,
5: really anything you say online, you have to recognize as being public. And so there's a fine line between sharing things, the algorithm, for example, if you kind of look into the algorithm loves controversy. The algorithm loves, you know, dicey things. And so it will reward you when you share controversial things. I personally have avoided that. I don't share anything that is controversial in the sense of anything political. Even things that are like near and dear to my heart, I obviously have strong opinions, but those do not make it onto my public page because I don't think that is the appropriate arena for such thoughts. I'm not even sure my thoughts are worth anything on these matters. And so I choose to not engage in those things. And that goes to, yeah, anything. That is even potentially scandalous in our churches, or let's say there's people that are doing things that I think are a little bit shady. I'm not calling them out. I personally don't think that is a good use of the internet. I kind of take the St. Paisios, like be the bee, and see what's good. And there's going to be trash and there's going to be, you know, stuff out there, but I keep looking for the flowers because I think that's
4: what's honey.
5: Yes. I think that's what's uplifting and that's actually what is needed. And I think that the other things, the controversies, the, you know, political atmosphere, I feel like those are traps and I try to avoid them as much as I can. So
4: that's great. That's why. You're reminding me of something Dr. Roxanne Lowe said when we interviewed her a while back. She encouraged people to think about what are they inviting into the heart of someone else with a post? You know, are you inviting love and beauty and honesty? Are you inviting conflict and rage and hurt and pain? You know, to really think about how is my post impacting other people? And that is clearly what you are aiming to do. You mentioned your bishop. I'm curious about, you know, do you get any kind of permission or direction from him around your posts?
5: Not directly from my bishop. My bishop is Bishop Nicholas. He's a very, very busy, wonderful bishop. We're very thankful for him, but he is quite busy. And so he's aware of what I do. And like I said, he has an Instagram. I don't think that he's very active, but he's aware of what I do. But no, the things that when I'm trying to, I guess, discern if this is a worthwhile thing, if I feel this tug in my heart that like maybe this is maybe not a good idea, I'll talk to my husband about it. Obviously, he's an Orthodox priest. And I often bring these things to confession. So I have a spiritual father as well that I confess to. And I would admit that social media comes up more than I would like it to. But I do it from a place of humility and just wanting to make sure that, you know, I think that anybody who is online or in the internet at all, you have to recognize that our souls are always in danger and that we have to be vigilant and we have to have a lot of careful discernment. And so when, you know, things upset me or I feel foolish or whatever it is that's happened, I bring that to confession and I get guidance. And thankfully, my spiritual father who I speak to is, he's also concerned of these matters. And so he helps me think it through a bit too. And he talks a lot about digital fasting as well, in addition to, you know, the fast. Like, you should really consider fasting from digital use. And so we could talk a little bit about that too.
4: Yeah, please. Yeah, share about digital fasting.
5: Yeah, so he encourages me to say that in our day and age, obviously, the food we eat and recognizing that when we eat, you know, this is part of curbing our passions, right? So we're trying to offer those things that are not of God. We're trying to rid ourselves of them and be filled with God. And a lot of ways, digital fasting is probably more called for in this day and age than ever before.
4: Absolutely.
5: If we think of content as consumption, then certainly we should be consuming less during fasting periods, even if you just start with like a Wednesday, Friday fast, or like, you know, have a quite restricted during those periods, I think you would see spiritual fruit. For me personally, I do post a lot of Orthodox content. So I find it hard to follow the fasting periods because that is the time that I feel like is most helpful to share a lot of like these traditions and things during Lent, for example, and during Advent. But after each of the two major fasts, being the two at Advent and Lent, I usually take a good month or 6 weeks off. And that just gives me a bit of that detox. And it's like, everybody's okay. They know they got to celebrate the feasts and
4: right. You help them get through Lent with recipes and insights into the traditions, and everyone can take a break, right?
5: Yes. And absolutely. So that's something that I actively do, and it's just good for my soul. It's good to reset. And again, with all of my blog and everything, I've had to have this humility to say, you know, if God asked me to walk away from it, I would say, you know, thank you, Lord, for what you've allowed me to share, and it's time for me to go. And I'd be obedient to that. And so part of that fasting and that detox, it feels really wonderful to be disconnected and just like have conversations in real life. And which I'm still having a very full life here, but there's something about, you know, being plugged in that your mind's always kind of thinking as a content creator, you know, like what the next thing you're going to be sharing about.
4: Absolutely.
5: And so it's just nice to have that pressure off. So this year I will have that with I'm going to be having a baby in March. And so I'm taking 6 weeks off as my maternity leave.
4: Good.
5: Which is wonderful. So I can just, you know, be with my little baby and my family.
4: And be present is what I hear.
5: Yes.
4: Right. And absolutely. Not be pulled and distracted. And because I would imagine as a content creator, you must have to track which posts are getting the most attention and the most comments. And I could see where that would really pull you in a way that maybe it can be unsettling, I think.
5: Yes. I think what's funny is I do care less about the traction, how far something goes. But I think it's the messages that take up a lot of my time. People will DM people, which I can't imagine the priests that are on Instagram, what their inboxes are, because the kinds of things people ask me, I just like, oh my, yeah, you got to talk to your priest. I guess it's just
4: just
5: like
4: put it on auto, auto response.
5: Yeah.
4: Ask your priest.
5: Don't ask a random person on the internet, you know, advice. That is like, if I could say anything, it's like, don't go to the forums. Don't go to someone's DMs, like go to your priest. Our parish, we have some like communication, group chats and things like that. Some of them for like the young moms. And I feel like that's a fine place too.
4: Sure. Right?
5: Ask your godmother, ask other Orthodox right. Christian women. If you're a little bit unsure about something that just like your priest is, you know, he's got a lot of people too. It's not as if you have to just go to your priest for every question. I don't want to say that either, because there are some things that, yeah, ask your godmother, ask the older ladies at church. Don't ask the forums, because I have to disconnect from any of that stuff, because I just get upset. I get upset because people will offer really bad advice. And I know that it affects people very deeply, you know.
4: Well, and especially people who are maybe new to the faith and they don't know, and they don't know how to discern. I think that's what makes your offering so beautiful, is that you're doing it with such intention, with some solid education yourself, you know, through your own experiences, through, I'm sure, the support of your husband. Gosh, I could talk to you about this all day. Let me ask you this one last question. Mm-hmm. From your perspective, being in that online world of content creation, using it as a tool beautifully for evangelism, what makes digital content truly helpful and beneficial? And in a way that really leads people to Christ, do you think?
5: That's a great question. The first thing that came to mind is Father Thomas Hopko has a list of 55 maxims. If you've never come across these, please look them up. They're wonderful.
4: We will post them.
5: Yes, thank you.
4: With the show.
5: They're very wonderful. And there's one that's really interesting to me at different parts of my life, I'll read them and a different one will stand out to me. But with that question, the one that stood out to me is, do not try to convince anyone of anything. That's one that comes up a lot. And I think when you're trying to create content, it's not that I'm trying to convince somebody of my lifestyle, convince you to become Orthodox. I'm not trying to convince anyone of anything. I think for me personally, I'll speak for myself. The things I find valuable is just like people sharing their own experiences, but not in a way of, you know, holier than thou, or, you know, this is why this was wrong. Or I feel like there's the content space is so often argumentative and divisive. I avoid that. So I'm not trying to convince anybody of anything. I love sharing from my heart things that I've learned. And that's what I'm doing. I'm like, hey, this is what I just learned. How interesting is that? Don't take me for, you know, like, I'm not your authority. I'm just a lady. And I think if we have that kind of viewpoint as we're sharing things, I think it'll bear better fruit, because we're not trying to convince anybody of anything.
4: Right.
5: I think that's not my job. That's not my role. I think that the Holy Spirit does his work in our hearts. But if we're sharing the love of Christ and the love of the church in a genuine way that's not preachy, I think that's, you know, those are some of the content, you know, I like viewing. It's like the lives of the saints, or reflections that they had, or experiences that they had. That's the things that are encouraging and edifying. Or, hey, here's this really cool book that I have that you might like. And, you know, things like that. It's just being humble, I guess.
4: And bearing witness, right?
5: Yeah, thank you. Just, yeah, that's a good way of saying
4: being
5: it.
4: Being a witness. Yeah. Beautiful. Well, thank you so much for being with us today. This has been a lovely conversation. Really appreciate your insights and what you share with others. And I'm grateful you came on, and we're we were able to have this conversation.
5: Thank you so much for having me. Again, there's probably so much more to say.
4: It is. And hey, you can come back on anytime you want. I can think of 10 other things to talk with you about. So thank you again.
5: Thank you so much. God bless you and your ministry.
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4: Welcome to the Filled with Less podcast, where each month Cynthia and Molly bring you interviews and practical tips for developing and maintaining a peaceful mindset, healthy body, and productive life, all from an Orthodox perspective.
5: Christos anesti.
6: Alithos anesti.
5: Christ is risen.
6: Indeed he is risen.
5: Or is it indeed or is it truly? That always trips
6: I know. We
5: me
6: say
5: out.
6: Indeed.
5: Okay. I used to say truly. And maybe that's an Antiochian thing.
6: Maybe so.
5: I don't know. But yes, I never know.
6: Both are accurate and
5: yes,
6: wonderful.
5: Both are accurate and wonderful. And we're living in Bright Week right now.
6: Yes, we are. Cool. We are. We're living in Bright Week. I have feasted. And now I'm, as you can see, I'm back.
5: You're back to
6: my green juice.
5: Juice. When I saw you bring that in today, I was like, yeah.
6: You're like, someone needs some resets
5: already.
6: I'm trying to feast wisely. As
5: good.
6: Yeah.
5: Yes.
6: To pace myself, because I've learned
5: hard.
6: In the past, the hard way. Yeah.
5: Mm-hmm. Mm-hmm.
6: So.
5: Yeah. A lot of people with digestive issues right now that kind of went full bore.
6: Yeah.
5: Yeah. You've got to get your body ready.
6: I always say, remember, it's Bright Week. I don't have to eat all the things
5: in one bright day.
6: In Bright Day. I can pace this out. So that's what I've been really doing this year. So.
5: Well, we're going to have a bright few months here. And I love that, at least in the Antiochian tradition, the way I want to say grew up in Orthodoxy, was that up until Pentecost, you don't fast at all.
6: Yes.
5: In the Greek tradition, you start fasting
6: after
5: Wednesdays and Fridays.
6: Right,
5: again,
6: after Bright Week.
5: After Bright Week.
6: Mm-hmm.
5: But I'm definitely Antiochian, even though I attend a Greek.
6: You're like, how do I get into that?
5: It's one of those things I hang on to.
6: I've kept that close to my heart.
5: So today we're going to focus on a healthy body.
6: Yes.
5: We haven't done that for a while.
6: Yes. I'm glad we're doing that. This is good timing.
5: Yeah. Yeah, me too. And the scripture you read at the top of the show, he's talking about physical training being of value, but godliness has value in all things. And recently I read a commentary on that scripture. And I read, while spiritual growth is a greater value, this verse acknowledges that physical fitness has its place in a balanced life. Taking care of your body through exercise and discipline is beneficial for your overall well-being, and maintaining physical health helps you serve God more effectively, which is kind of what we always talk about
6: mm-hmm.
5: from a holistic standpoint.
6: As someone who has in the past tried to take care of my health in different trending ways
5: mm-hmm.
6: and didn't have a great track record of consistency. This is super helpful. It almost takes health and flips it around from a totally different perspective, where the why now is very different, more towards when I connect it to my faith.
5: Yeah, it's not about looking good.
6: Yeah.
5: So yeah.
6: It's about service,
5: mm-hmm.
6: right? And that it is a means to an end, which is spiritual flourishing.
5: Mm-hmm.
6: Right?
5: Mm-hmm.
6: But it's not an end in itself. And when it's an end in itself is when I burn out.
5: Right.
6: Looking at it this way really helps me to be more consistent and balanced. And
5: yeah, it's a lifestyle.
6: Yeah, it's a lifestyle. It's a way of life.
5: Summer or yes. A reunion or whatever.
6: Yes, yeah. 100%.
5: Yeah. I love that St. Basil the Great said that we must take care of the body, not as an end, but as a necessary instrument of the soul, which is what you're saying.
6: Yeah, yeah.
5: Oh, I didn't tell you. Recently, I was on this fabulous Zoom meeting with the St. Gavrilia Circle of Light.
6: Very cool.
5: Yes, it's a new group put together by Jennifer Rich and a couple of her friends that I was able to meet on the Zoom call.
6: I love Jennifer.
5: I do too. And the ladies who are on here, first of all, Melanie has a publishing company called Sea Salt Books, and she is publishing The New Ascetic of Love.
6: Oh, good.
5: And another follow-up book for Mother Gavrilia, because you know how difficult it was to get
6: that book. It was very difficult. I think I was able to get it from 8th Day Books, but even those went pretty quick. Like, they're not easy to find.
5: Absolutely. And on Amazon, I mean, I remember seeing like $500.
6: Yeah. Oh, yeah.
5: So
6: right.
5: Crazy. So mm-hmm. Now, just so everyone knows, if they wanted this book, you can go to Sea Salt Books and get it, and the follow-up one, which I just purchased. And there are a couple kids' books on there, too, which
6: are pretty
5: cool.
6: Oh, I have to check that out. I didn't realize she even had, there was even a second one.
5: Yeah, I didn't either. I guess it just came out recently.
6: Okay.
5: But I met some wonderful people from all over the world, including one of her spiritual daughters from Athens, was on the call.
6: Oh, cool. So it was kind of international.
5: Yeah, it was international, men and women.
6: Yeah.
5: Just people who felt like St. Gavrilia had touched their life in some way. And of course, you know, I first read Ascetic of Love when I was writing my own book, The Holistic Christian Woman, and I dedicated it to her because I felt such an affinity with how she reached people's souls and their hearts through their feet. She was a physiotherapist. So if anybody is interested, this is open to the general public. If you feel like you want to learn more about the saint, or you feel like she's touched your life in some way, you can go to saintgavrilia.org and you can sign up to be notified for the next.
6: Well, I would definitely love to do that.
5: Yeah, I think you
6: should. It sounds so uplifting, like such an uplifting conversation.
5: Yeah, here's the issue though.
6: What?
5: You know, Jennifer Rich takes people to Greece and goes on these St. Gavrilia trips. And
6: don't think I haven't looked
5: kind
6: a million
5: of
6: times at the pilgrimage to see if I could swing it.
5: This is going to make me want to go even more. So I better start saving because I know myself.
6: Yeah, it is a bucket list item for me. That's one on my bucket list, is to take that pilgrimage.
5: Oh, good. Good, good. Me too. Mm-hmm. It'd be fun to do it together.
6: Yeah.
5: One of the things that I think about with Mother Gavrilia today, which is why I remembered that meeting, was I just recently read a story where she was with a friend and they needed to move a couch. And her friend was like, okay, pick up at the other side. And she's already pick up the couch and move it. And Mother Gabriela at that time said, no, let's put a cloth under the feet and then slide it. Mm. And her friend said, no, I don't want to ruin my floors. And Mother Gabriela said, we have a responsibility to God to take care of our bodies. And in this case, to take care of our backs. I just thought that
6: is practical.
5: Was great. I mean, so practical. And again,
6: yeah.
5: I mean, everything is seen through a faith perspective when it comes to the body.
6: Yeah.
5: Yeah. Yeah. So today we're going to be interviewing David Younga. And the reason we're having him on is because he has been a respiratory therapist for me and a physical therapist for posture and pain since November. And as you know, I've been in a lot of pain for years.
6: Yes, I have observed it over the last many years.
5: So it's really affected pretty much everything I do. When you're in chronic pain,
6: as
5: many of our listeners know, I'm sure, it

0: beauty from the ashes, right?
1: Yes.
0: And for someone like this whose whole job is to really help people heal, mm-hmm. maybe they've given up or just think this is my new normal.
1: Right.
0: And to be able to come in and really help them find relief mm-hmm. they didn't even know that was possible. What an amazing vocation.
1: Yeah, yeah, it is amazing. And he's so generous. We'll be talking about his YouTube channel and all of his videos okay. and free stuff out there. But, you know, this also made me think about how you and I have been really talking to people a lot about building muscle and how important yeah. muscle is and how weightlifting for muscle, but also for bone formation is so important as men and women age. And for someone who's in chronic pain all the time, you know, they're not going to be like, oh yeah, I'm going to lift some heavy weights
0: yeah.
1: and see if I can build this muscle and cause more pain
0: right.
1: on top of pain. But then also the possibilities of injury go yeah. up if you don't have the correct posture. Mm-hmm. So we want to kind of help people avoid some of the pitfalls of getting excited about building bone and muscle, because we want them to be excited about that, but yeah. in a safe way.
0: And this is another issue, I think, that causes a lot of decision fatigue. I think it's no secret people know it. That it's important to move and it's important right. to lift weights. I think everybody knows that. But I also think there are so many experts
1: yes.
0: out there and so much information online that I think for a lot of people, it's just like, I'm paralyzed. I don't even know where to begin. Mm. So to have one trusted source that can help you safely navigate this for you mm-hmm. seems pretty important.
1: Yeah. Yeah. Extremely important.
0: Mm-hmm.
1: So without further ado, why don't we bring David on?

0: David Younger is a nationally board certified registered respiratory therapist and certified posture alignment specialist with over 30 years experience helping people breathe better, get stronger, live longer, and get their lives back from chronic pain. He is the founder of Younger Health, where he combines pulmonary rehabilitation, breathing retraining, and posture therapy into one integrated science-based system. 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
1: David, welcome. I'm so glad you came on the Filled with Lust show. Thank you.
2: Thank you for having me. I'm so excited to be here.
1: Good, good, good. Now, you've met Molly before. No.
0: No. Never. I have heard of great things of you, David. Cynthia has sung your praises. And so I was excited to get to talk to you myself and hear more about what you do.
1: Yeah.
2: Thank you so much. I'm excited to meet you and to chat. And, you know, the most important thing is that we want to help people.
1: Exactly. That's why we're here. Exactly. Well, I just wanted to give a little rundown for people and jog your memory, although you probably remember, that the reason I first contacted you was because of my lung disease and my breathing issues, and I could not get rid of this pain in my neck and my shoulders. And several physical therapists have tried to help me, and the last one, last summer, I believe, said that she thought that it was due to my breathing. And the way I was breathing, and probably because of the lung disease. And so I found you. Thanks be to God, Facebook is good for something. And I saw that you're a respiratory and pain and posture therapist. I was like, this guy is my guy. And when we first started working together, you started working on breathing type stuff, diaphragm, etc. But I was always in so much pain. You said, hey, we're not going to get far if you're always in so much pain. So let's start working on that first. And that was, I think, one of the best things I've ever had happen to me.
2: Excellent. Yay. I'm so happy that you contacted me. And that was very interesting. And we immediately both recognized, okay, we've plateaued. Now we have to shift a little bit and pivot. And now we're going to focus on the underlying issues. And that's what we did.
1: Yeah, that's what we did. So now we're not even just doing pain and posture and breathing, but you've got me doing a little bit of strength training going on a little bit to get that
2: Absolutely.
1: Upper body back. But that's what we're concerned about, really, because there are a lot

0: people out there in pain, and we know it can be alleviated and reversed. And these same people know how important it is to lift weights, especially as we age, in order to build muscle and build bone. But if they're doing it while they're in pain and their posture is off, they could hurt themselves more than help themselves. So why don't we just first start out with the basics? So we know strength training is important. Let's talk about the benefits.
1: Absolutely. And believe it or not, you don't even have to have the pain at the time. Your posture could be off, and then it's just a matter of time until the pain starts, because it's very important to make sure that you always straighten and then strengthen. So before you go to the gym, you want to really take a good look at your posture, look in the mirror, make sure your feet are perfectly straight. And we'll go over this a little bit later on, and do an informal self-assessment of your posture. And you're looking at your ankles, your knees, your hips, and your shoulders, and you're looking to see if anything looks out of balance or on a level. And that's where, you know, a posture therapist can help you achieve that. So that way, when you go to the gym, you really minimize the risk of any injury. Because like you said, strengthening is so important, especially as we age, because you want to be able to improve your muscle mass and your bone density and your balance and stability, as well as your independence in everyday life. That way you have the best quality of life as you age.
0: Yeah. Yeah. And not many of us can afford personal trainers. And a lot of personal trainers, I don't think, actually understand posture, from my experience. So super important.
2: David, what would be a symptom of maybe your posture being off? What should we look out for to be like, this is something probably needs to be addressed?
1: Well, there's a couple things. One, the one that I laugh all the time is, I cannot, if I had a dollar for every single person that told me, oh, one leg is longer than the other, which in my experience, in 99.9% of the cases, unless there was some sort of an accident, that's not the case. It's usually one hip is higher than the other. And I've had so many people that have come in with wedges and lifts in one shoe, and they're saying, oh, this is it. And then we do a bunch of exercises, and the lifts are gone and the hips have leveled out. So that's one of the things that if you feel that disparity, that one leg is longer than the other, or if you look in the mirror and you notice one shoulder is really much higher than the other, or rounded shoulders, or even pain, any of those things are indicators. And the easiest way to do it is ask your loved ones, because they watch us all the time and say, hey, do you notice anything? Am I walking funny? Do I look a little crooked? Another one is to put on a striped shirt, a horizontally striped shirt, and you'll immediately know what's happening.
2: And I'm assuming our posture's only gotten worse as we become more desk workers, more hunched over computers than maybe people struggled with in the past. Is that accurate?
1: Yes, okay. Absolutely. I mean, in our world, the saying is that sitting is the new smoking. And so the detriment to the body from head to toe is really affected by technology, in terms of sitting down, in terms of our phones and tablets and computers and typing. It has an unbelievable effect. And not only does it have an effect on our posture and breathing are, you know, exactly related, to a point where if soon as one is affected, the other one is affected. So you're going to have breathing issues if you have posture issues, and vice versa.
0: I can attest to this. So let's jump right in. So we need your advice and some tools, our listeners and Molly and I personally, to make sure we're protecting ourselves. So let's jump right into some tools.
1: Absolutely. Okay. One of the things is, immediately, especially at the gym or any sort of exercise that you're going to do, you want to make sure, like I said before, you want to straighten first, then strengthen. And then you also want to make sure that you're breathing properly. So I have this mantra that I do with all of my patients. I just say proper posture, proper breathing. And you do it in that order. Because what will happen is, one, if your posture is not correct, you're going to have a faulty foundation, and that's going to lead to all sorts of pain, breathing problems, and even pelvic floor problems and incontinence. And, you know, a lot of your listeners are women, so we want to discuss some of those, because the breathing is a factor. Because a lot of people will hold their breath or bear down when they're lifting. That creates excessive internal pressure. And since breathing controls the pressure and the pressure controls the movement, that's where you're going to have some issues. So we don't want to have that. So to answer your question, here's the tools. First and foremost, you want to, again, make sure that proper posture and proper breathing are at the foundation of what you're going to do before you add any load or intensity. So you're going to start with your feet perfectly squared. And that means look down at your feet, make sure that they're straight. Look at the outer edges, because a lot of people are duck-footed. Their feet are everted, sticking out. You want to make sure that they're ever so slightly pigeon-toed in. You want to feel your weight. Close your eyes and feel your weight. And your feet should be about a fist width to two fist widths apart, preferably one, but if you have to, two. And feel your weight distribution. Close your eyes and say, is more weight on my heels? Is there more weight on my toes? Is there more weight on one side? That immediately will tell you if your posture is off. Once you have the foundation of your feet squared, then I want you to start thinking about the upper body. You want to have your shoulders down and relaxed, not shrugged, and slightly pinched back. Anytime you're doing any exertion, you want the shoulders down and pinched back. Not only does it put your shoulder joint in the proper position, but also the phrenic nerve, which goes down and innervates your diaphragms, which are the main muscles used for breathing, can be impaired and pinched from the nerve flow and the blood flow down to those. So if there's a rounding in the shoulders, that can affect your diaphragms directly. So you want to have the shoulders down, slightly pinched back, and that also expands your chest, but it stabilizes your upper back.
0: So often when we see people do that, they'll do what I always did, because I always think more is better. Shoulders down, the pinch was not slight. The pinch was inches,
2: right.
0: And then the chest comes out, mm-hmm. and you're like, no.
2: Just slightly.
1: Exactly. Yes, because in that case, then you're hyperextending. So we don't want to go too far in either direction. We don't want to go forward with rounded shoulders, and we don't want to hyperextend and go back. And now after that, though, the next part is the head and the neck. You always want to have a nice level chin to allow for the flow of air easily in and out. And you want to have your ears back near your shoulders. So if you look sideways in a mirror, you're going to see right off the bat if your neck is jutting forward. You want to gently try to pull it back before you do any of those movements.
0: I like how when you've worked with me, what really has helped us is when you have me back up against a wall. Can you talk about that?
1: Absolutely. When we started the podcast, we talked about, you know, how could you really assess your posture? That's a very easy way. Stand with your back against the wall, your heels back against the wall, your feet straight, and try to get your heels, your bottom, your back, and your head on the wall at the same time. Very, very challenging.
0: Yeah, it is. It is. I remember, too, when I first started lining up my feet based on the outer edge, I was like, but now I'm pigeon-toed and knock-kneed. This can't be
2: right.
0: Yeah,
2: I'm sure it feels very strange.
0: It feels weird.
2: To be in proper, to be in proper posture.
0: It does, but it's so imperative.
2: Yeah.
1: Absolutely. And that's how you'll know. If you're normally walking around duck-footed and it feels like you're pigeon-toed, then most likely you're in the right place.
2: Yeah.
1: So that's really good. And again, once the proper posture is established, you always want to remember this phrase, to blow and lift. You always want to exhale during the hardest part. Exhale on exertion. It's so important.
0: Excellent.
1: Because that's going to reduce strain on your spine, your shoulders, your pelvic floor. It's going to improve your balance, your efficiency, and it's going to also improve the movement quality, and that's so important.
2: That's so opposite of what I've done. Now that I'm picturing myself doing it, and let's say it's a deadlift, I am catching, like holding my breath for the hardest part.
1: Absolutely.
2: And that's not right.
1: No. That increases. Actually, if you go to my YouTube channel, it's Yunga Health, J-U-N-G-A Health, two words. You'll see a whole video on, you know, the top X number, 5 or 10 reasons why you want to exhale on exertion.
2: Okay.
1: Because it does so much. You're working basically counteractively to what you're trying to accomplish.
0: And David, you told me when I'm playing tennis, which again, I love, you're a tennis player, and so am I.
1: Thank you.
0: You were telling me to make sure that I breathe out as I hit the ball, and that is actually going to give me more strength too, I believe you said.
1: Yes, absolutely. I mean, the easiest way to correlate that is watch some women's tennis, and you'll hear them when they hit that ball. Oh! and they go. And then if you have both of them, it's going just back and forth. But that's what they're doing. They're exhale on exertion. They're really going in and they're rotating. Their whole thoracic cavity is twisting and it's allowing them to get that extra extension on their body. And they're not building up carbon dioxide, which causes shortness of breath because they're expelling. So it's very important to exhale on exertion.
2: So what about just when you're not, let's say you're not lifting, you're not doing an exercise per se, but just as you kind of carry yourself throughout your day, are there certain tips that we should be mindful of to practice good posture, even just when we're doing out and about, doing chores or at work? Is there something that we should be mindful of in how we carry our bodies?
1: Yes, absolutely. I would say one of the things that if you notice initially that your posture is off a little bit, I call it the supervisor pose. What you're going to do is just walk around, put your hands behind your back, nice and low towards your bottom, and crisscross your wrists. Pull the shoulders back, a nice level chin, very slightly on the shoulder pitch, and just walk around. And now your shoulders are back, your upper body is back, and feel how that feels when you're walking before you do it and after, because that will start the ball rolling to kind of get your posture back in line during movement. And then also with the breathing, it's very important. I created 25 years ago, I created a breathing method called flow-controlled breathing, because everything with your breathing has to do with the flow of air in and out of your lungs. And so you want to breathe in very, very gently, a small normal volume of air in only through the nose. Then you want to pause and then blow out gently with your lips like you're cooling off a hot cup of tea. And then you repeat that pattern. Now, you're not going to be able to do that during heavy exertion, but this is more for a relaxation or a mild exertional exercise. And it has so much benefit because as you're breathing in through the nose, you're warming, filtering, and humidify the air that you breathe, and your lungs love that. And then when you're blowing out, you're really getting rid of that carbon dioxide efficiently.
2: Yeah, and that's really calming the nervous system, I would think, right? I mean, that breathing is so important because it's important, right, that our for stress relief that our bodies, we know how to calm that nervous system.
1: Absolutely. Yes, I've had a lot of patients that have to, they're claustrophobic and they have to go for an MRI or a CAT scan. And each person that I work with, the numbers of seconds in and the hold and the seconds out is different for each person. It's very individualized. But I work with them to get them so they could get through that. And a lot of them were able to successfully go through without any medication at all. Hmm.
0: Nice. Yeah, I can attest to the posture, the standing there, because for so many years, standing in the kitchen, especially chopping vegetables mm-hmm. for salad, my upper back would start aching so bad that I'd have to go lie on the floor for a while before I could finish dinner. And now I'm using your recommendations for how I should be standing and breathing even while I'm chopping. And it is definitely extending my time in the kitchen to where it's pain-free.
2: Yeah, that's excellent. Great. That's so great. I feel like that when I was a kid, there's a lot more of that, like stand up straight.
0: Yeah, yeah.
2: You know, you're hunching, like a lot more posture talk than mm-hmm. that I've heard about lately. It's just so interesting how, you know, I don't know if you realize, so our ministry is all about being intentional. And so instead of reacting, we're responding to our circumstances. We're learning how to pause before doing or saying or committing or something. And this feels very intentional mm-hmm. to me as well, physically. And I like that. But there has to be where you kind of set your intention at the beginning of the day to be aware of your posture so we don't just default right into old habits that can probably cause all kinds of symptoms we don't even realize, tension in our bodies that they're carrying around and not even realizing we don't have to.
0: Yeah.
1: Absolutely. Absolutely. And I created this practice 25 years ago, and the whole focus was a mind, body, spirit model of just getting all of those three systems into unity so that way we can really function and be happy and get all these things moving together. And you know, it's very, very important to have that awareness of saying intent. I'm going to, by being intentional, now you can actually focus on healing. And it's really, really important. A lot of people that I meet, they have this deep desire to get better. They just don't know what to do. They're mm-hmm. looking for this roadmap. Can you yeah. please help me? And once they realize, wait, there is somebody that could give me a roadmap and I can actually be in charge of my own health again. So that's huge. And the second thing is I'm really, and you can ask Cynthia about this, I'm really into, okay, let's find the cause. I don't want to chase symptoms, you know? Mm-hmm. We want to look at the cause. And I tell people all the time, you know, all these treatments that are out there, so many of them are the equivalent of, you know, your smoke detector battery is beeping and it's just taking the battery out. No. Mm-hmm. What, yeah. Something is going on, right. You know, masking the problems are not going to fix it.
2: Yeah. Yeah. We were talking about that before you came on. A lot of people just, it's decision fatigue. You know, you don't even know where to turn to get help. And so what you offer to really take someone by the hand and to help them not do it alone where it is overwhelming is such a gift.
0: It is. It is. And also, David, for people who, I mean, I recommend people work with you one-on-one, but if they can't, you have a ton of free resources out there. So can you tell everyone what you have?
1: Sure, absolutely. The first thing to do is just go right to the YouTube channel. It's, like I said, it's Younga Health. That's J-U-N-G-A Health. We put out 100 videos last year. It was back to intentional, is very intentional by saying we want to give free resources to people who maybe don't have the extra money to be able to invest in their health. And this is out there to give them an idea. And you'll notice with almost every single exercise, you don't need a lot of equipment. A lot of it is a rolled up towel or a chair with no arms or a wall or the floor. That's it. And you can have such an impact on your health. So that's the very first thing, is to go to the YouTube channel. For anybody who's listening, I offer free consultations, especially for people that are listening to your podcast, that are your loyal listeners. I want to do everything we can to help. I'm so grateful to have met Cynthia and Molly and to be able to extend that offer to all of you, because you deserve that.
0: Thank you, David. I'm sure our listeners are going to. Mm-hmm. Really,
2: I can think of people. Like multiple people come to mind as you're describing this. So this, that's wonderful.
0: One of the things I was just thinking about too is there are so many people with not only like bronchiectasis like I have, but also COPD, emphysema, asthma, allergies, and they have all these tools that they use, like an oximeter, a spirometer, I'd probably say that wrong. nebulizers, inhalers, spacers on their inhalers, all that kind of stuff. You put out YouTube videos that go over each of those and how to use them correctly. And I was actually shocked, because my respiratory therapist at the hospital did not teach me the things that you taught me on how to use the stuff right. I've been using an oximeter wrong.
2: Oh.
0: And even I had to take Demetrius to urgent care yesterday, and she slaps an oximeter on his finger, and it was not how you taught me, David. And I wanted to correct her, but I didn't think that would go over well. But I just want to let people know, anyone who has breathing issues, go to your YouTube video, make sure you're using your stuff correctly.
1: Absolutely. Thank you. That was another reason why we did that, because so many times I would start to work with patients, I'd say, okay, let's get your equipment, okay, show me, and they would show me, I said, oh no, we have to. And then I started doing it so much, I said, we're just going to make videos on this, and then we can help so many more people.
0: Oh yeah. Recently I watched the one on using a spacer for your inhaler, and I was like, what? No one ever showed me that before. So before we go, was there anything that you were hoping to touch on that we haven't yet, or have we been pretty thorough?
1: No, you've been amazing. The last part I just want to say is that if anything that I shared today resonated with anybody, the first step is simply becoming aware that breathing and posture are really often the missing link in most of the movement and the breathing issues, as well as the chronic pain. And if this is something that you believe that can help you, please get in touch with me. Have a free consultation. We will take some posture photos. You know how they say a picture is worth 1,000 words? As soon as you see your posture photos and I point out, okay, here's where there's a little bit of a deviation here and a deviation here, this is potentially why you're having a situation. I had somebody that they had a lot of rotation in their body, and they were a tennis player, and they didn't really have a lot of pain. And I said, how's your backhand? And they said, oh, it really needs a lot of work. I said, because you're literally so rotated away from your backhand, you can't get into the proper backhand position. And we did a whole bunch of exercises up against the wall, and we started to remove that rotation, and their backhand just improved drastically.
0: That's another reason why I need to work with you for another 6 months.
1: So it's amazing. Yeah. So if anybody wants to work with me, if you do, you get the roadmap, you get the support. I show you your posture photos, and then we discuss, okay, here's a plan to work with this. And then we give everybody the specific exercises for their posture. They get access to the app with all the videos and the PDFs, depending on your learning style. And right off the bat, you get the step-by-step corrective exercise systems. And then you'll achieve better balance, better body awareness, improve daily movement, and really improve your performance and your breathing.
0: And how do people get in touch with you, David?
1: 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I'm more than happy to. I just want to change the world one person at a time.
0: Thank you. You give so much, and you do so much for people, David. It's obvious how much you love people by your generosity, and I just thank you for everything you do.
1: Well, thank you so much for both of you for allowing me to come on. And I love your energy, and I feel so comfortable here, and I just appreciate you both so much.
2: Oh, thank you, David.
0: Thank you. You have a blessed day.
1: Thank you. You as well. Have a wonderful weekend, and I'll see you soon.
0: Okay.
2: So, breaking news.
0: Yes. As we were saying goodbye to
2: One second ago, something exciting happened.
0: Uh-huh.
2: So, as we're saying goodbye to David, he said, you know, if you're interested, I'd be happy to do a webinar for your community.
0: Yeah.
2: Where he would just, you just got to show up, what, with a towel and a wall?
0: A towel and a wall and a floor.
2: And he would show us some tools.
0: Yeah.
2: That's super cool.
0: Yeah, we're excited about this.
2: Are you interested?
0: Yeah.
2: Do you want to do this? Do you want us to do this? Email.
0: Yeah, let us know.
2: Cynthia@filledwithless.com.
0: Like I told you, he is so generous, like, to give us that time.
2: Yeah, and if we could, you know, if we had enough interest, we'll put it on for you.
0: We will.
2: Free webinar.
0: We'll do it.
2: Do it. What a positive person.
0: Yeah, he's very positive. I love that he thinks holistically. He's a man of faith. And I love his straighten before you strengthen. That's just something I think everyone should remember.
2: Yes. What was the other one? The exhale.
0: On exertion.
2: Mm-hmm. Yes. I like things that I can easily recall.
0: Yeah. Yeah, me too. And I love that he is going to do a free consultation for all of our listeners who say that they heard about him on Filled with Less show. So that's pretty cool. He's a great guy.
2: And you know, Cynthia, when you feel better, you are much more able to serve, right?
0: Absolutely.
2: That's always what we come back to.
0: That's what we want
2: to
0: do.
2: Why are we doing this?
0: Mm-hmm.
2: Because when you have energy, when you feel better, you can use your gifts. You can see other people in front of you. It's a gift, again, not just to yourself, but to everybody.
0: But to everybody,
2: you know? Exactly. And so it's good work he does. I think it's such, I must be so fulfilling to help people in this way.
0: It is. It is. So speaking about using our gifts, that reminds me of the book, The Gift by Edith Eger, which is our book of the month, 14 Lessons That Will Change Your Life. That's on April 26th. It's not Christian-based, just so y'all know. But she was in a concentration camp when she was young, and she lost both of her parents.
2: Yes, yes.
0: She was in there, right?
2: I think it'll be such a good discussion,
0: mm-hmm.
2: you know, to see, you know, first of all, anyone who has, I'm all ears, you know, how you come back from something like that is so
0: horrendous. Mind-blowing
2: to me.
0: I think of Father Ramon Braga.
2: Yes.
0: Yeah.
2: Father Ramon, if you've read, I know in high school we had to read, you know, Viktor Frankl, and yeah, so she's got a lot of, you know, she became a psychologist.
0: Yeah.
2: So I think it'll be really interesting discussion. And there's already some things I've talked to you about that have actually
0: helped you.
2: Really helped me.
0: Things. Yeah.
2: So I'm excited to hear from others what they got from it. So.
0: Me too. It'll be a great discussion. Of course, our membership focus of this month was on the vice of envy, and we've been examining ourselves in that way. We had a great meeting on what envy feels like.
2: Mm-hmm.
0: What envy means, because it's sort of confusing. So how to look for it in ourselves. So we've been looking at that all month. And of course, Back to Basics is starting May 11th. So for all of you who have lifetime access and you're a past participant, please join us again, because we've added some new things, including our live event. So for past participants, new participants, please run to our website and sign up. And even for the Filled with Less community at large, this is the first ever Filled with Less live event.
2: And we've dreamed of something like this for so long.
0: Yeah.
2: And I hope it's the first of many such live events.
0: I hope
2: that combine just connection, joy, beauty.
0: Yep. Yep.
2: That's what we want. That's what we want to do.
0: That's what we
2: want to meet you. And so this was the first kind of our trial run, and super excited about it.
0: Yep. It'll be in North Carolina. So go to our website, go to filledwithlust.com, and you'll get all of the information and the flyer and everything you need. And other than that, I think that this is April for you.
2: Okay. Yeah.
0: Christ is risen, everyone.
2: Indeed, he is risen.
0: We pray for you. We think of you every day, and God bless.
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4: Welcome to Eastern Christian Insights with Father Philip LeMasters. Homilies from St. Luke Orthodox Church in Abilene, Texas. Father Philip is a professor of religion and the director of the Honors Program at McMurray University. Here he is with today's homily.
5: In the name of the Father, and of the Son, and of the Holy Spirit. Amen. Today, we continue to celebrate the presentation of Christ 40 days after his birth in the temple in Jerusalem. The Theotokos and Saint Joseph the Betrothed bring the young Savior there in compliance with the Old Testament law, making the offering of a poor family, a pair of turtle doves or two young pigeons. By the inspiration of the Holy Spirit, the old man Simeon proclaims that this child is the salvation of all peoples, a light to enlighten the Gentiles and the glory of thy people Israel. The aged prophetess Saint Anna also recognizes him as the fulfillment of God's promises. Even as we celebrate his appearance in the temple, which is recognized by these great saints, we also remember today a very different type of appearance and recognition in Zacchaeus' encounter with Christ. Now, Zacchaeus had not lived at all like these righteous elders, for he was a Jew who had become very rich collecting taxes for the Romans from his own people. He was both a professional trader and a thief who collected more than was required in order to live in fine luxury. And no one in that time and place would have expected the Messiah to appear to such a person, or for Zacchaeus to have responded to him as he did. Now, we really don't know why Zacchaeus wanted to see Christ as he passed by. He was a short little fellow who couldn't see over the crowd, so he climbed up a sycamore tree in order to get a better view. Now, that must have looked pretty strange, a hated little tax collector up in a tree so that he could see a passing rabbi. But even more surprising was the Lord's response when he saw him, "Zacchaeus, make haste and come down, for today I must stay at your house." The one who was presented and recognized in the temple as a 40-day-old infant now enters into the home of a public sinner, where the tax collector received him joyfully, as had Saint Simeon and Anna so long ago. This outrageous scene shocked people, because no Jew with any integrity, and especially not the Messiah, would appear in the home of such a traitor and thief. He risked identifying himself with Zacchaeus' corruption by going into his house and presumably eating with him. But before the Savior said anything to those critics, the tax collector did something truly unbelievable. He actually repented. He confessed the truth about himself as a criminal exploiter of his neighbors, and he pledged to give half of his possessions to the poor and to restore four times over what he had taken from others. He committed himself to do more than what justice required in making right the wrongs he had committed. And in that astounding moment, this notorious sinner did what was necessary to reorient his life away from greedy self-centeredness and towards selfless generosity to his neighbors and love of God. As a sign of his great mercy, Jesus Christ accepted Zacchaeus' sincere repentance, proclaiming that salvation has come to this son of Abraham, for he came to seek and to save the lost as the Savior of all peoples, a light to enlighten the Gentiles and the glory of thy people Israel. The overwhelming, transformative grace of God shines brightly through this memorable story. Again, we don't really know Zacchaeus' reasons for wanting to see the Lord so much that he climbed up that tree, but he somehow opened himself to receive the healing divine energies of the Lord as he did so. Christ did not have to condemn Zacchaeus, whose spiritual vision had been clarified enough to know that his life was full of darkness. He instead took the initiative to establish a healing relationship with someone considered a completely lost cause by all conventional standards. And when people complained that he had associated himself with such a wretched sinner, he didn't argue with them, but instead let Zacchaeus use that tense moment to bear witness to his gracious healing by giving half of what he owned to the poor and restoring all that he had stolen four times over. Zacchaeus was so transformed by Christ's appearance in his life that he became a brilliant epiphany of his salvation. He became a living witness that Christ is truly the salvation of all peoples, a light to enlighten the Gentiles and the glory of thy people Israel. In the coming weeks, as we prepare for Great Lent, we will recall how the Lord's mercy extended to others who were thought at the time to be cut off from God. For example, Christ's mercy reached even the demon-possessed daughter of the Canaanite woman, who, like Simeon, understood that his gracious healing extended also even to the Gentiles. Not the proud and self-righteous Pharisee, but the humble publican who knew his sinfulness went back to his house from the temple, justified. The astonishing mercy of the Father in welcoming home the prodigal son shows that the Lord restores even those who have lived such disreputable lives that they end up completely miserable in pig pens. And in our pre-communion prayers, we remember also the penitent thief on the cross to whom the Lord promised paradise in response to his simple plea, "Jesus, remember me when you come into your kingdom." Even as we continue to celebrate his presentation in the temple and recognition by Saint Simeon and Anna, we must never think that the brilliant light of Christ appears only within buildings set apart for divine services, or in the hearts of people who are already known to be especially righteous. Indeed, his presentation reveals that he is the Savior of all, including those thought to be strangers and foreigners to his kingdom. And of course, that includes us. As St. Paul wrote to the Gentile Christians of Ephesus, "You are no longer strangers and foreigners, but fellow citizens with the saints and members of the household of God, having been built on the foundation of the apostles and prophets, Jesus Christ himself being the chief cornerstone, in whom the whole building, being fitted together, grows into a holy temple in the Lord, in whom you also are being built together for a dwelling place of God in the Spirit." The temple in Jerusalem, which the Lord entered as an infant, foreshadowed the true temple of the kingdom of heaven. As we read in the Epistle to the Hebrews, Christ is the true high priest, who is seated at the right hand of the throne of the majesty in the heavens, a minister of the sanctuary and of the true tabernacle which the Lord erected, and not man. Not with the blood of goats and calves, but with his own blood he entered the most holy place once for all, having obtained eternal redemption. As members of his body, the church, we participate already in the life and worship of heaven, especially in the divine liturgy. And as St. Paul wrote to the Corinthians, "Do you not know that you are the temple of God, and that the Spirit of God dwells in you? For the temple of God is holy, which temple you are." We simply cannot celebrate this feast without uniting ourselves more fully to our great high priest, which means offering every dimension of our lives for greater participation even now in the life of the kingdom of heaven. And Zacchaeus shows us precisely how to do that, for he responded to Christ's appearance in his life with extravagant generosity as he gave back far more than he had stolen. He later ministered with the apostles and ultimately became the bishop of Caesarea in Palestine. He went from making his life a temple to the love of money to a true temple of the Lord. And we must follow Zacchaeus' example by taking practical, tangible steps in our daily lives to offer ourselves more fully to Christ and to our neighbors, even as we resist the temptation to think that anyone, including ourselves, is beyond receiving His salvation. We must live as the holy temple we are, as members of the body of Christ, our great high priest. If even Zacchaeus can become a saint, then yes, there is hope for us all in Jesus Christ, who is truly the salvation of all peoples, a light to enlighten the Gentiles, and the glory of thy people Israel. In the name of the Father, and of the Son, and of the Holy Spirit. Amen.
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Welcome to the Spirit of St. Tikhon's, the ancient faith radio broadcast from St. Tikhon's Orthodox Theological Seminary in South Canaan, Pennsylvania. Founded in 1938, St. Tikhon's Seminary is where saints have walked. Five of the North American saints sojourned here, including St. Tikhon of Moscow, who founded the monastery and inspired the founding of the seminary, and St. Nikolai of Zichaw, who was the rector here in the 1950s. St. Tikhon's purpose is the spiritual formation and training of the next generation of missionary priests for service in the fields of North America and beyond. The Spirit of St. Tikhon's aims to give you an audible glimpse into the life of the seminary and monastery. We invite you to come and see.

0: Welcome to the Spirit of St. Tikhon's. This is Subdeacon Maximus Gibson, and it's my pleasure today to welcome Dr. David C. Ford, Professor of Church History here at St. Tikhon's Orthodox Seminary in South Canaan, Pennsylvania. Dr. Ford was not so long ago a guest on the show with Father John Parker, so if you haven't listened to that yet, I'd encourage you, if you're listening now, to go back and listen. You get to hear about Dr. Ford's story about how he came to Orthodoxy, how he came to St. Tikhon's. It's very encouraging and a wonderful story to listen to. So thank you for joining us today, Dr. Ford.
1: Sure, glad to be here.
0: So the reason for us having you here today is there's a conference coming up that, that you've been part of putting together. The conference is called Speaking the Truth in Love, and it's a three-day conference addressing sexuality and the human being. So this will be held at St. Tikhon's in South Canaan, Pennsylvania on Thursday through Saturday, November the 7th through November the 9th of this year. So coming up here in just a little over a month. So obvious question, I guess, is why is St. Tikhon's Seminary holding this particular conference on this theme at this time?
1: Yes, well, we're holding this conference at St. Tikhon's on this theme, first of all, because we wish to reaffirm and to proclaim again the glory and beauty and sanctity and wonder and dignity of striving to live in purity of mind and body in Christ with the grace of the Holy Spirit.
0: Yeah, it's an admirable goal.
1: We believe such a fresh proclamation is necessary at this time in light of the current widespread, very harmful confusion in our society about human personhood and sexuality. Mm. We feel this conference is especially needful since some members of our own Orthodox Church, including some clergy and scholars, are apparently yielding at least to some degree to the prevailing spirit of our age that says there's nothing wrong or harmful or sinful or disruptive to spiritual life about indulging in nearly every form of sexual relations outside traditional marriage. Hmm. And sadly, there are even a few within our church who seem to be yielding to the contemporary fascination with gender fluidity and transgenderism, both of which reject the basic God-given reality of each of us only ever being either male or female. We, the faculty, staff, and students at St. Tikhon's Seminary, led by our beloved rector, Archbishop Michael, we all deeply believe that it's our sacred, God-given responsibility to meet the challenge of the so-called sexual revolution, and plus now the challenge of this so-called gender fluidity, to meet these challenges by proclaiming and explaining anew the life-giving teachings about what it truly means to be either a male or a female human being made in the image of God. These teachings, which our Holy Church has always proclaimed and lived by, include, as we know, Christ's commandments and St. Paul's commandments for us to live in sexual purity. So with our Lord's help, we aim during this conference to bring forth many of the theological and practical reasons why sexual purity, meaning, of course, chastity, virginity before marriage, and faithfulness to one's spouse within marriage, why this is the healthiest and safest way to live, besides being the fact that it alone is the God-pleasing way to live out the gift of our sexuality that Christ has graced every one of us with. So for the upcoming conference, we're gathering 16 excellent speakers from near and far, beginning with Archbishop Michael, to share theological and practical wisdom with the members of our church and with those outside the church about various aspects of our church's life-giving teachings on human anthropology, including on sexual purity. We're also providing time for discussion, both formally and informally, and time for worship in the monastery church. Our hope and prayer is that this conference will help us grow more closely together in a common vision for the glory of human personhood and purity of mind and body, and in a more thorough knowledge of very practical ways to help our people, especially our youth, to understand and live this rich and wholesome way of life, the way of living which is the most conducive to promoting our emotional, physical, and spiritual health, helping us grow closer to our beloved Creator and Lord and Savior, Jesus Christ.
0: So very timely topics, and very topics that have to be addressed very carefully. So who besides Archbishop Michael will be speaking at the conference, and what are some of the titles of their talks?
1: Okay, yes, Archbishop Michael will be speaking on trusting our tradition in facing modern challenges. Dr. Harry Boussalis, our professor of dogmatics here at St. Ticon's and a popular speaker and author, he'll speak about the human body and Orthodox perspective. Then we have Jordan Parrow, a PhD student from Boston, Massachusetts, recommended to us by Father Maximus Constas of Holy Cross Orthodox Seminary in Boston. Jordan will be talking about male and female in the writings of St. Maximus the Confessor. Then we have Ben Cabe, a recent St. Ticon's graduate and speaker at the most recent International Patristics Conference in Oxford, England. He's speaking on the theme of his master's thesis at St. Ticon's, which is Sexlessness of the Soul and the Gendered Resurrection of the Body.
0: Interesting.
1: Then we'll have Haria Frederica Matthews Green. We all know about her. Very beloved, popular author and speaker. She'll be addressing pro-life apologetics. Then Natasha Frasch, a very gifted young scholar and poet from Cincinnati, Ohio. She'll be talking about speaking to my own generation about the life of the unborn. Then we have Andrew Kern, an expert in the field of education, founder and director of the Searcy Institute. His theme is inspiring a vision of sexual purity among our youth in the home and at school. Then Dr. Gary Jenkins, formerly of Eastern University in Philadelphia, founder of the Orthodox Study Program there. He'll talk about teaching about sexual purity on the college campus. Our second keynote address, Friday evening, will be given by Dr. Ryan Sampson Nash, Associate Professor of Medicine, Director of the Center for Bioethics and Medical Humanities at Ohio State University in Columbus, Ohio. The title of his talk is Competing Concepts of Health Regarding Sex, Eroticism, and Gender. Then Saturday morning, we'll have Dr. Anna Iltis, Professor and Director of the Center for Bioethics, Health, and Society at Wake Forest University, Winston-Salem, North Carolina. She'll be addressing the theme of an Orthodox approach to gender dysphoria. Then we have Father John Oliver, one of our St. Ticon's graduates, popular author and speaker, Antiochian priest in Murfreesboro, Tennessee. He'll be talking about creed and coexistence, living our beliefs in the marketplace of ideas. Then Father Herman Majak, a multi-talented monk at St. Ticon's in the monastery here. His theme is The Wrong Side of History? Christians as co-judges with Christ in the evaluation of culture and history. Then the famous street preacher on the campus of Penn State University, Gary Cattell, he's coming to share with us about preaching about sexual purity on the college campus. Then Saturday afternoon, Dr. Alf Kenigern Sievers, distinguished author and professor at Bucknell University in Lewisburg, Pennsylvania. His title is Sobernost and Society, Finding Freedom for Purity Amid a Materialistic Culture. Then Father Sergius, our beloved abbot of our monastery here at St. Ticon's, also a distinguished speaker and author. He'll be talking about dealing with impure logismi. And finally, Dr. Herman Middleton, another popular author. His title is My Brother is My Life, The Parish's Role in the Cultivation of Chastity.
0: Fascinating. It sounds like quite the lineup of encouraging, clarifying, inspiring talks. So if people listening want to find out more information about the conference, how can they do that?
1: Yes, please just go to events.stots.edu. That's just type in events.st TOTS.edu. And there you'll see information about registration, housing, meals, and so on. And so if I may, please consider coming to the conference. Please come if you can and help us spread the word about it. And please pray that it will be truly God-pleasing and very helpful for many.
0: Yes, may it be blessed. And thank you so much, Dr. Ford, for joining us to share about it.
1: Sure.
0: As one who's here living not so far away, I'm very much looking forward to being able to join in and get to hear what everyone has to say. So thank you again.
1: Okay.
0: And thank you, everyone, for joining us on the Spirit of St. Tikhon's. And if you can, please accept Dr. Ford's invitation and come out to the conference. We look forward to seeing you there.
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0: Lord, thy mercy is in heaven, and thy truth reaches even to the clouds. Thy justice is as the mountains of God, thy judgments are great deep. Men and beasts thou wilt preserve, O Lord. O how hast thou multiplied thy mercy, O God! But the children of men shall put their trust under the covert of thy wings. They shall be inebriated with the plenty of thy house, and thou shalt make them drink of the torrents of thy pleasure. For with thee is the fountain of life, and in thy light we shall see light. Extend thy mercy to them that know thee, and thy justice to them that are right in heart. Let not the foot of pride come to me. Let not the hand of the sinner move me. There the workers of iniquity are fallen. They are cast out and could not stand. That is Psalm 35, as found in the Douay-Rheims version of the Bible. I am your host, Professor Cyril Gary Jenkins, and you are listening to Light Through the Past.
1: Light Through the Past, a survey of church history. Dr. Cyril Gary Jenkins examines the course and development of the Orthodox Church, its struggles with heresy, the empire, and relations to other Christian bodies. Here's Dr. Jenkins.
0: Welcome back, everyone. I had ended last week a brief introduction to Pope St. Leo, and we have, of course, a lot to say about Pope St. Leo. But I've decided to take a bit of a different course here over the next few weeks. Well, what is this? Well, first and foremost, as I've mentioned before, curriculum always trumps syllabus. Meaning, if I'm teaching and I need to spend a few more weeks on a particular text, say the Iliad, say the Aeneid, or probably more likely the Divine Comedy, Dante's Divine Comedy, then that's what's going to happen. I am happy to spend more time with student questions about a text important as these. And so I'm not dealing with important text, though I don't want to say the Psalter is not an important text. But I want to go back to something in this text, something that is said during the Gloria, "A glory be to thee who has shown us the light," because a portion of that hymn, of course, as you know, is taken from Psalm 35. And the psalm begins talking about the wicked. But then David shifts, however, to talk about God and the just. And that from verse 9, "They shall be inebriated with the plenty of thy house, and thou shalt make them drink of the torrent of thy pleasure. For with thee is the fountain of life, and in thy light we shall see light." So what's going to happen for the next 3 weeks is I'm taking a bit of a detour. And the occasion of this detour is the fact that I'm going to be in Miami on the 17th of November. And on the 17th of November, I'm actually giving a paper at St. Thomas University in Miami. And it is on the question of the significance of the Nicene Creed. And basically, I already have the outline.

what is David saying here? He's saying that we who dwell in the house of God, we who dwell within the light of God's kingdom, the light of God's mansion, right? In thy light, we shall be illuminated. In thy light, we shall see what there is to see. That is, we shall see all that has the light cast on it. And so one of the things that we need to realize is that with God and through God and only in God do we properly understand reality. And it is not merely a matter of knowing. By faith, we understand that the worlds were made. But, I mean, there's a whole field of Presbyterian apologetics, which basically has this kind of epistemic, epistemological notion. Oh, faith is an epistemological act, and this is where we begin. And we begin, and since we have faith, then we can understand. And they basically make faith a step in building their systematic theology. This is not what is being said here. What is being said is that in this light, we shall see light. It means that this is the only way to understand reality is in the light of God's house. So for we Orthodox, we can only understand what's going on in the world around us by paying attention during liturgy. We can only understand the troubles of our souls by paying attention during liturgy. We can only understand the grief of our neighbor and their loss and the great pain that they have by paying attention at liturgy. It doesn't mean that I'm sitting there thinking, oh, my neighbor's going through these problems. Let us attend. Oh, I shall hear. No. It means that from the chalice of God flows all of life, right? For with thee is the fountain of life. So this flowing out from God to us in the liturgy, in our service to God, right? In that which we are obligated to do as God's servants for him, right? This is the only way to understand reality. This is one of the reasons I like being a historian. Now, I like being an historian of ideas, sometimes called an intellectual historian. Now, an intellectual historian means I study intellectual history. It's not that I, as a historian, am an intellectual. Most of the time, I'm very far from this. But as an intellectual historian, what am I looking at? I'm looking at and tracing the history of ideas. And so over the next 3 weeks, I thought I would talk about what I'm going to talk about at St. Thomas. In not quite the technical way that I'm going to get into it at the university. Now, granted, I really only have 25 minutes, which basically means a 10 to 11 page paper. It's not a very long paper. And the topic I'm given to talk about is the influence of the First Council of Nicaea on the Orthodox Church. So, in one sense, as you can tell by the title of this episode, you know, a podcast 1700 years in the making, part one, that basically this is an enormous, enormous topic, and it's way too big for 11 pages. And I will tell you right now, it is way too big for three podcasts, in which case I might actually have to push the podcasts out a little more. But again, one of the things I like about being a historian, one of the reasons I dove into history was because I needed an explanation for the present. I'm not going to find that in the future. And I'm actually not going to find an explanation of the present in the present. There are so many things that have to be, as it were, put into place when I teach almost any course, pretty much every course. If I'm teaching a course on the Reformation, I spend the first

0: 3 weeks talking about the medieval church, the world of the Renaissance, the world of scientific discovery, all these things before I actually ever get to anything having to do with Protestants and Catholics. Because all of that stuff is needed in order to understand what's going on. And so in thinking about the influence of Nicaea, the influence of Nicaea goes, of course, in many different ways in the Orthodox Church in the last 1700 years. But also there's an immense amount behind Nicaea itself, and that date back even before our Lord in trying to understand what exactly the importance of Nicaea was. And one of the things that is very true, and this is more or less part of the intro of my paper, is that the real importance of Nicaea was really not understood by those who were there, because while they perceived that they were addressing, rightly, they were addressing the question that had arisen in Alexandria, of course, had far-reaching implications, be it far beyond Alexandria, was the question of the nature of the mediator, meaning, is Christ fully God, or is he not? And of course, that question had been addressed by people going back before our Lord's incarnation. So when we think about this, when we're looking at these things, some of the things that we have to realize in understanding what's happening at Nicaea means understanding a great deal of previous things. Now, I have tried through the course of Light Through the Past to give you all these things. It's a lot there. And could I have gone deeper? Of course I could have. I probably could have spent a lot more time on Origen. I could have spent a lot more time on Clement of Alexandria. I could have talked quite a bit, a length, about the Middle Platonists, about Philo of Alexandria, even about Platonism itself. But all to say, you can't say everything at once. Now, I know that some of you, at least early on, I guess before I wore you down, would like me to have gone on much longer. And there are times that I have gone on for 45, I think even a couple 50 minutes, regardless. So all these things, right, from the past feed into the present. And finding out what the present is about means finding out what the past was about. Well, why was the past that we're looking at, our immediate past, this way, right? When we think about all of these things, we realize that it just keeps going back. And in one sense, the best historians that I know are the ones who keep asking the most questions. And the more difficult the question, generally the better the historian, because it sends them digging into all sorts of areas. And in many ways, that's been the story of my life, is I just want to keep digging. And having said that, in looking at the Council of Nicaea, I'm not looking at what brought the church to Nicaea. That is what they actually argued about at the council. Why the council is important, and I basically break this out into three things. The council is important because now, for the first time, it gives to the imperial church, because the imperial church has just, in a sense, started. That is, the church has now become part of the empire, by which I mean that the empire recognizes the church as something integral to it. This is what Justinian has done. It doesn't mean that the church suddenly now has become part of the empire as though anyone could co-opt Christ's bride. That's not what I mean. There's actually big arguments about what this does mean, but not for tonight. It becomes the first kind of great act of the imperial church. Now there's two things flowing out of this. But the main thing is that now for the first time, the church has a way to settle disputes. Now, it had used synods before, many times, going right back to the time in the New Testament, the Council at Jerusalem. But then what do we have? We have all of these other councils that go on throughout the history of the church before Nicaea, very important ones. And we see, of course, the one thing that happens is that these councils, they lack, let us say, a worldwide, what is the word I'm thinking here for? A worldwide hold on the church. In other words, the church is not obligated by local councils. They're important. We need to look at them, understand them, think about what they say. But it's with the first ecumenical council, which at the time was just called the Great Synod. It later takes up the name Ecumenical Synod, and this is used by both sides, but particularly by Saint Athanasius, to say that this has the imprimatur of imperial law. And he's using this to basically say to his enemies, hey, listen up, fly right. The emperor is backing me. It wasn't always true, of course, that the emperor was backing him, but this was what Athanasius was doing. He was basically saying, oh, look, this is what is happening. This is giving us, right? This has weight, the Council of Nicaea. And once the Second Council comes into existence in 381, right, 56 years later, in 381, the council convenes. St. Athanasius had died 5 years before. St. Basil had died 2 years before. And so St. Gregory of Nazianzus and St. Gregory of Nyssa, they are still there. Others. This council, even though it was not recognized as binding, and it's the other thing, just because it had the title Ecumenical Council doesn't mean anybody thought it binding, because that wasn't a title given to it by the church. It was a title appropriated by many people, but it was not like the Ecumenical Council said, we are an Ecumenical Council. And the Council of Chalcedon itself was not immediately recognized all around. But then by the time we get to 431, suddenly the councils now have this power as institutional entities which set and define the reality of the church. And this is one of the things, one of the three main things that is important about Nicaea. Nicaea lays the groundwork for this. I shall elaborate on this just a bit more in a moment. The other thing it does is it, of course, marks the beginning of a relationship with the empire. And was this a good? Was this a bad? To me, it is a mixed matter. Ultimately, I do not think it was for the benefit of the church that it was. Now, I have to be careful, and I will elaborate on this more next week. But in the absence of Byzantium, one of the cities of the world, Byzantium was not the city of God. And therefore, in the absence of Byzantium, it has made the church, it has in many ways crippled the church in those areas where Byzantium was dominant. And the church became too much dependent on the Byzantine Empire. And then when the Byzantine Empire shrinks, the church had not learned to live as a remnant. Now, it has in some places. And for instance, there was a great deal of revival in the Syrian church 50 years ago when it was living as a minority church. And in some ways, it was this revival called the Orthodox Youth Movement, which is probably the reason why the Orthodox Church has survived the horrors of about the past 15 years that have been visited upon them. And that's one of the things that's going on. And we need to realize in the United States that however much we may love our country as Americans, and I realize that not everyone listening to this is American, we need to realize that the church is no necessary friend in the government. I hope and pray that the government lets us live peaceably, that the government is kind to us, and all these other things. But there's also a sense in which if you start working for the government, if you take the king's coin, you play the game, king's tune. That's the next thing that I see as arising out of Nicaea. The last thing that I see is that just as it gave the church this mechanism by which it could say, oh, here is the rules by which we live, the laws by which we confess the faith, what we hold and what is the limit of our faith. All important things, right? The Nicene Creed is not very elaborate, but it basically makes the point you cannot go beyond this. And this is the other point. It's with the Creed in 325 in particular, but then the Creed of 381, there are arguments about how much the Creed of 381 is simply some additions as opposed to how much is actually massaged. And was this now a whole new creed based on the original, but now reworked? This last point. Homo ousia, consubstantial, is a word brought in from the outside. In St. Athanasius's Concerning the Synod, meaning concerning the Great Council, St. Athanasius argues that there were all sorts of terms that are used in the Bible about the Logos, about the Son, as he is the power of God. And St. Athanasius says, all of these terms are right there in Holy Scripture, but oh, guess what? The Arians use these terms. And the Arians will even point out that there are other things called the power of God. What the Creed does is the Creed gives us language that sets limits to what the language of Holy Scripture allows us to believe. That is, the First Council of Constantinople, the First Council of Nicaea, begins the process of defining language. And in this sense, St. Athanasius' work on the Synod is incredibly important for us to understand what exactly is happening, because now we suddenly get language, and this is largely what now is going to be argued over the next several councils. What exactly does it mean? What exactly does it entail? What exactly is limited and what exactly is not said by the phrase, one Lord Jesus Christ? Oh boy, right? So that is a big, big question. Now, if we go back to the one that I want to start with, and this one, perhaps I can pick it up again next week as we are past the 25-minute mark here, but nonetheless, I shall take this off, and it'll be more elaborate in the paper. The word ecumenical synod, worldwide assembly, actually had existed before it was ever used in the Council of Nicaea. Believe it or not, it was actually used by the Actors Guild of the Bacchae, right? This group of thespians, right? The theater. And they had used this term to basically say we had this status within the empire, that we have privileges within the empire. And therefore, they were an ecumenical group, an ecumenical synod, an ecumenical here meaning empire-wide. So this term actually exists, but now we automatically see what the term entails. The term means having binding authority and binding recognition within the empire. It's kind of the way we might think of a Supreme Court decision, right? oh, this is binding upon us all. So analogous. And so in this regard, when we finally see people employing this, St. Athanasius, they're basically trying to say there is a binding element about the synod and about what the synod has decided. And of course, the question then becomes, is everything in the synod equally binding? This becomes a very big point, because what about the canons? Now, the canons largely set up administrative things and detail things that are not doctrinal, whereas the creed is explicitly doctrinal and explicitly says that this is the mind of the church. And of course, the thing that I'm bringing up here, the main thing that this would have reference to is what is called Canon 6, which talks about the prerogative of Rome and the prerogatives of Alexandria and Antioch. No other cities are mentioned, even though Jerusalem is given status as the fourth, even though it is but a small town that is still technically a sub-bishopric because it is so small. This changes. So does this mean the canon is no longer binding? This is an important question, as I kind of touched on Canon 6 previously in talking about the power of the Bishop of Rome. And of course, in 381, this is attempted to be sidestepped. And Rome says, wait a second. Constantinople doesn't just get to decide, oh, we are now supplanting Alexandria and Antioch. And furthermore, Rome does not have its status as the first among churches. This goes back to a canon in the Second Ecumenical Council. Rome says, Rome, us, the city in Italy, right on the Tiber where we all speak Latin, our status doesn't exist because Rome was the capital of the empire. Our status exists because it's given to us by the fathers. And by the fathers here means by Peter and Paul. So these questions come up, but what happens is that once the council is seen as binding, and there are arguments about how binding it is, right? And this shouldn't surprise us that there are arguments about how binding it is when we remember that there are arguments about Holy Scripture. What is and is not included in the canon? And largely what becomes included in the canon are those things which are used as part of the lectionary, that which the church recognizes as that which is to be worshipped. And this therefore becomes also then part of how we figure out what is an ecumenical council, right? And so eventually the first seven ecumenical councils, not counting the council in Trullo, which is kind of the appendix of a council added to the sixth council. So all of the seven councils were accepted. The one other thing to be noted, the one place thing that is not, is the 28th canon of the Council of Nicaea about the supposed powers of the Patriarch of Constantinople, which Rome never accepts. And of course, now the basic point is Rome never accepts this, but yet somehow in present day, there are people who are arguing, oh, Constantinople has this prerogative from Canon 28. But the thing is, it was never accepted universally. And other canons have been, let us say, set aside. The ironic thing is, the canon was accepted. It was accepted either in 1215 or 1216 by Rome, when the Patriarch of Constantinople that they recognized happened to be a Latin Catholic. That is, it was during the period when the Latins had occupied Constantinople. Oh, then we'll have Canon 28, right? Then we'll have it, because then it can exercise jurisdiction, right? So we can see the problems. Now, I will pick this up next week. There's still a lot to be said here about what does this mean, that it gives us the structural way to bring about corrections and to bring about teaching in the church. This is an important point. And so, having said that, what we have, again, these three things, the structural way to answer problems that then becomes the way seen as to answer problems. The union with the empire. What does that mean and what does it entail? And then finally, the beginning of a limiting vocabulary. So, having said all that, the only link I'm putting in this time are two links to books, one by me and one by Father Deacon Patrick Mitchell. If you have a great idea for a book and you're serious about publishing and you have written something that's worth reading, that others will be worth reading, let me know. Because right now I will tell you that Christ is Truth, Truth is Christ. It is really selling well, and it is an excellent book. And I am thinking about perhaps after we get done the first part of our Sunday school class, basically making it part of a curriculum at St. Paul's for adult Sunday school, because it is just such a good book. I can't recommend it enough. I recommend it above my most recent book. Anyway, all to say, thank you all very much. Thank you all very much for listening. And I hope that tonight was beneficial to you. I will recap everything that I said beginning next week, and then we shall move on. But again, it is within the church that we understand reality. And so it's also in the light of the church that we understand history. So all to say, get yourselves to liturgy. Get yourselves to church, right? There is nothing more important than that. Everything flows, right, from the fountain of life, from Christ our God. And through him and to him be all glory and honor with his Father and his all Holy Spirit. Johann Sebastian Bach is still the melodious sounds that give us the intro and outro of Fight to the Past. And this has been a listener-supported episode of Light to the Past, a listener-supported podcast of Ancient Faith Ministries.
1: 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Dr. Cyril Gary Jenkins is the director of the Center for Orthodox Thought and Culture, the editor of the Basilian Journal, the co-editor-in-chief of the Rule of Faith Journal, and a member of St. Paul Orthodox Church in Emmaus, Pennsylvania. 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
2: You're listening to From the Amvon with Father John Whiteford, sermons from St. Jonah Orthodox Church in Spring, Texas. Father John is a priest in the Russian Orthodox Church outside of Russia. He's the author of Sola Scriptura, an Orthodox analysis of the cornerstone of Reformation theology, and the general editor of the St. Innocent Liturgical Calendar. Here he is with today's lesson.
3: In the name of the Father, and of the Son, and of the Holy Spirit. We, every Lent, read, for the most part, the entirety of the book of Genesis. And you might ask why that is. And the reason is because so much of our theology comes from Genesis. And just this last week, we read about the creation of man, and I wanted to talk a little bit about that today, beginning with verse 26 of chapter 1, it says, "And God said, let us make man according to our own image and likeness, and let them have dominion over the fish of the sea, and over the flying creatures of heaven, and over the cattle, and all the earth, and over all the reptiles that creep on the earth. And God made man according to the image of God made he him, male and female made he them." Christ is the image of the Father. And the fathers point out that it says that we're not made in the image, we're made according to the image, because Christ is the image, but we're made in like an image, that which is Christ. So we're an image of an image. And they also point out that it's not because we look like the divine essence that we're created in God's image. It's not our flesh that was made according to God's image, it's our souls. And God is reflected in our souls. We're finite creatures, but in our souls, there's the image of God. in Ecclesiastes chapter 3, verse 11, it says that he put eternity in their heart. So God places eternity in the heart of every person, which is why St. Augustine could say that we have a God-shaped hole in our heart, so to speak, that is only filled by God. We only find our rest in God. We are made according to the image at creation. But what's interesting is they also, the fathers point out, is that it talks about us being made after the image and the likeness, but then when it actually says that God made man, it says God made man according to the image of God made he him. So it doesn't talk about the likeness. And what the fathers point out is that we're made in the image of God, or according to the image of God at creation, but the likeness of God, in other words, for us to become like God is a matter of potentiality. In other words, God created us with the ability to become like God, but whether we in fact become like God or not is something that we have to play a role in. Also, it's important to understand that all men are created in God's image. When Darwinian evolution became a thing, you began to see some people in the West that started to talk about different races of human beings having separate origins. And any Christian that cared about what the scriptures said knew that that was not true. In the book of Acts, when St. Paul was on Mars Hill talking to the Greek philosophers, he made the statement that he has made from one blood every nation of men to dwell on the face of the earth. So all men are not equal in every particular aspect. There are some men that are taller than others, some people that are stronger than others, some people that are smarter than others. But we all have an equal dignity because of the fact that we're created according to God's image. And it's important for us to understand, because particularly in our time we have people who are pushing views about race that are often described as being based and things like that. But the orthodox view of race is that there are only two races. There's the fallen race of Adam, and then there's the Christian race. And you hear this in our services. If you pay attention to our services, we talk about the Christian race. And St. Peter talks about this in his first epistle, chapter 2, beginning with verse 9. Although the way that it's translated in a lot of translations obscures this. The way the King James translates this is, it says, "But you are a chosen generation, a royal priesthood, a holy nation, etc." But it actually, I didn't catch this until I looked at a translation that translated it correctly as, "You are a chosen race." And then I looked at the Greek and I said, yeah, that's correct. But the word generation actually is not an incorrect translation. It's just because as English has evolved, we think of generation like you might be a boomer, you might be Gen Z or something like that, you might be the Pepsi generation or whatever, but we don't think of generation as being a type of species or a race. But that's what St. Peter is talking about here. You are a chosen race, a royal priesthood, a holy nation, his own special people, that you may proclaim the praises of him who called you out of darkness into his marvelous light, who once were not a people, but are now the people of God, who had not obtained mercy, but now have obtained mercy. Also, it's important to note that it's not just men that are created according to God's image, but it also talks about how God made them male and female. So this is something that we all share. And I would say that the biggest problem that people have in the world today is that they don't recognize the image of God in other people. Just a couple of weeks ago, we heard the parable of the sheep and the goats. And in that parable, Christ tells the goats, "I was hungry and thirsty, and you didn't do anything to me. You didn't help me." But to the sheep, he says, "I was naked, and you clothed me. I was hungry, and you fed me," etc. And both of them were unaware of the fact that they were doing this to Christ, but the point is that they really were. Well, why is this? Well, this is because each human being that you encounter is created in God's image. And so the way that you treat them is the way that you're treating Christ. And so if you treat people badly, you're treating Christ badly. On the other hand, if you treat people with mercy and kindness and love, that's the way you're treating Christ. And according to that parable that we heard on the Sunday of the Last Judgment, that's how we will be judged. Even evil people retain God's image. And this is something that's kind of difficult for us to deal with. But even you think of the most evil person that you can imagine, that person still has God's image. Now, at the fall, the image of God was marred, and so even though we have the potential to be like God, many people don't, and we have an inclination to sin. And the fact that we see God's image in other people doesn't mean that we don't try to punish the wicked, doesn't mean that we don't enforce laws or anything like that, but it does mean that we should still see God's image in other people, even in wicked people. And so when we see the wicked destroyed, we should have a part of us that has pity for them. We should hate the sin, we should hate the evil, we should fight the evil, but at the same time we should also have a pity for them, because they are fellow human beings, and we might have gone the same direction that they did if we were in the right situation. If you want to be like God, you have to learn to love even your enemies, but all the more those who are in the church, even though they may not be the most lovable people. But we have to love each other, because when you look at everyone here, and by the way, one of the reasons why we sense the congregation in the church is because we're sensing the image of God that's in each and every one of you. So when you look at other people at church, even when they're acting in irritating ways, you need to remind yourself that you're looking at the image of God and love them accordingly. Amen.
2: From the Amvon, sermons from St. Jonah Orthodox Church in Spring, Texas. Father John Whiteford is the priest at St. Jonah's and the author of Sola Scriptura, published by Conciliar Press. 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
2: Today's epistle reading is from St. Paul's first letter to the Corinthians, chapter 13, verse 4, through chapter 14, verse 5. Love suffers long and is kind. Love does not envy. Love does not parade itself, is not puffed up, does not behave rudely, does not seek its own, is not provoked, thinks no evil, does not rejoice in iniquity, but rejoices in the truth, bears all things, believes all things, hopes all things, endures all things. Love never fails. But whether there are prophecies, they will fail. Whether there are tongues, they will cease. Whether there is knowledge, it will vanish away. For we know in part, and we prophesy in part. But when that which is perfect has come, then that which is in part will be done away. When I was a child, I spoke as a child, I understood as a child, I thought as a child. But when I became a man, I put away childish things. For now we see in a mirror, dimly, but then face to face. Now I know in part, but then I shall know just as I also am known. And now abide faith, hope, love, these three. But the greatest of these is love. Pursue love and desire spiritual gifts, but especially that you may prophesy. For he who speaks in a tongue does not prophesy to men, but to God. For no one understands him. However, in the Spirit he speaks mysteries. But he who prophesies speaks edification and exhortation and comfort to men. He who speaks in a tongue edifies himself, but he who prophesies edifies the church. I wish you all spoke with tongues, but even more that you prophesied. For he who prophesies is greater than he who speaks with tongues, unless indeed he interprets, that the church may receive edification. When St. Paul says that tongues and prophecy and all imperfect knowledge will cease, what does he mean? He writes, "What about our enemies and the heathen? Should we not hate them? No, we do not hate them, but their teaching. Not the person, but the wicked conduct and the corrupt mind. It is no surprise to discover that prophecies and tongues will pass away. But what about knowledge?" Paul goes on to explain why he includes that as well. And then later he writes, "What is implied from this is not that our knowledge will disappear altogether, but that its imperfections will be seen as very limited. We shall know everything we know now imperfectly, but so much more as well. For example, we know now that God is everywhere, but we do not know how this is possible. We know that he made the creation out of nothing, but we have no idea how. We know that Christ was born of a virgin, but we do not know how," and so on. Today's Gospel reading is from St. Matthew, chapter 20, verses 1 through 16. "For the kingdom of heaven is like a landowner who went out early in the morning to hire laborers for his vineyard. Now when he had agreed with the laborers for a denarius a day, he sent them into his vineyard. And he went out about the third hour, and saw others standing idle in the marketplace, and said to them, 'You also go into the vineyard, and whatever is right I will give you.' So they went. Again he went out about the sixth and the ninth hour, and did likewise. And about the 11th hour he went out and found others standing idle, and said to them, 'Why have you been standing here idle all day?' They said to him, 'Because no one hired us.' He said to them, you also go into the vineyard, and whatever is right, you will receive. So when evening had come, the owner of the vineyard said to his steward, Call the laborers and give them their wages, beginning with the last to the first. And when those who came were hired about the 11th hour, they each received a denarius. But when the first came, they supposed that they would receive more, and they likewise received each a denarius. And when they had received it, they complained against the landowner, saying, These last men have worked only 1 hour, and you made them equal to us, who have borne the burden and the heat of the day. But he answered one of them and said, Friend, I am doing you no wrong. Did you not agree with me for a denarius? Take what is yours, and go your way. I wish to give to this last man the same as to you. Is it not lawful for me to do what I wish with my own things? Or is your eye evil because I am good? So the last will be first, and the first last, for many are called, but few are chosen. At the end of today's parable, we find that Jesus rightfully proclaims that the kingdom of heaven is truly a gift of God. About this, St. Gregory the Great writes, The householder said to them, I wish to give to this last one as I give even to you. And, since the obtaining of his kingdom comes from his good will, he properly adds, Or am I not allowed to do what I wish? It is always foolish to question the goodness of God. There might have been reason for loud complaint if he did not give what he had owed, but not if he gives what he does not owe. And so he adds, Or is your eye evil because I am good? But no one should boast of his work or of his time when after saying this truth he cries out, So the last will be first, and the first last. We know what good things we have done, and how many they are. We do not know with what exactitude our Judge on high will investigate them. Indeed, we must all rejoice exceedingly to be even the last in the kingdom of God.
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4: Our saint of the day is the holy martyr, Serafima. She was a maiden from Antioch who lived, perhaps as a slave, in the house of Sabina, wife of a senator. When Serafima brought the senator's wife to faith in Christ, the governor summoned Serafima before him. When she held firm in her faith, he cast her into prison and sent several young men to her cell by night to defile her. When they arrived, she was praying to God, and an angel of the Lord appeared before them, clothed in light and bearing a sword, and the young men fell down unconscious. Finally, Serafima received her martyr's crown when she was beheaded by the governor's order. Sabina, the senator's wife, recovered and buried her body, from which a healing myrrh flowed. The saint of the day can be found in the pages of www.abamoses.com and is a regular feature of Ancient Faith Radio.
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5: Orthodox Scriptures for Kids with Father Alexis Corey. We're glad you're with us for this journey.
6: Welcome. I'm Father Alexis, and we are going to be reading through the Bible together. And I've got some friends that will be helping us. So let's get started. I heard you were sad. That's something we can fix because we are back with episode 396. Hey, Julia, what's our chapter?
7: John chapter 6.
6: And the verses?
7: Verses 41 through 59.
6: Outstanding. Let's get started.
7: The Jews then complained about him because he said, "I am the bread which came down from heaven." And they said, "Is not this Jesus the son of Joseph, whose father and mother we know? How is it then that he says, 'I have come down from heaven'?" Jesus therefore answered and said to them, "Do not murmur among yourselves. No one can come to me unless the Father who sent me draws him, and I will raise him up at the last day. It is written in the prophets, 'And they shall all be taught by God.' Therefore, everyone who has heard and learned from the Father comes to me. Not that anyone has seen the Father except he who is from God, he has seen the Father. Most assuredly, I say to you, he who believes in me has everlasting life. I am the bread of life. Your fathers ate the manna in the wilderness and are dead. This is the bread which comes down from heaven, that one may eat of it and not die. I am the living bread which came down from heaven. If anyone eats this bread, he will live forever. And the bread that I shall give is my flesh, which I shall give for the life of the world." The Jews therefore quarreled among themselves, saying, "How can this man give us his flesh to eat?" Then Jesus said to them, "Most assuredly, I say to you, unless you eat the flesh of the Son of Man and drink his blood, you have no life in you. Whoever eats my flesh and drinks my blood has eternal life, and I will raise him up at the last day. For my flesh is food indeed, and my blood is drink indeed. He who eats my flesh and drinks my blood abides in me, and I in him. As the living Father sent me, and I live because of the Father, so he who feeds on me will live because of me. This is the bread which came down from heaven, not as your fathers ate the manna and are dead. He who eats this bread will live forever." These things he said in the synagogue as he taught in Capernaum.
6: Excellent, Julia. Thank you. Jesus spends more time telling his followers that he is the bread of life. Some believe and some are confused. How can he be the bread of life? They're wondering. What does that mean? That he's bread? Didn't he grow up as a little boy in Nazareth? We know his parents and his family. Now he's saying he's bread? And if you eat this bread, you will live forever? What is he talking about? This is what many of them were wondering. But for others, even though they didn't fully understand everything, they knew that whatever he said must be true. They trusted in him. He had already proved himself through the miracles and the love and wisdom that came from him. And this is how we feel about communion in the church. We might not fully understand how we are receiving the body and blood of Jesus, but we believe in it because we trust in Jesus. But this was too difficult for some people, and so, as we will see next time, some of the followers of Jesus stopped following him. So thanks, Julia, for reading today. I'm Father Alexis, and remember, Christ is in our midst.
7: He is and ever shall be.
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1: Welcome to the Daily Orthodox Scriptures. I'm Father Alexis, and we are reading through the Scriptures each day of the year using the Orthodox Study Bible. Our readings today will be from 3 Maccabees, chapters 3 and 4, Psalm 29, Proverbs chapter 6, verses 1 through 6, and Acts 28. When we left off yesterday, King Ptolemy gave the Jews of Alexandria a choice: either be slaves and pay special taxes, or abandon their faith and worship Dionysus, as the king would prefer. And for those who did not make one of these choices, the result would be death. So many of the Jews submitted to the desires of the king and abandoned their faith and people. Many, however, did not, and did what they could to preserve their faith, even if it meant suffering. As a result, the faithful Jews tended to isolate themselves from the others, and this angered the king. Let's begin. 3 Maccabees, chapters 3 and 4. When the ungodly king heard this, he reached such a point of rage that he was angry not only at the Jews of Alexandria, but even more so against those in the countryside. So he commanded that they all be brought together in one place and put to death by the worst possible means. While these things were being organized, an antagonistic rumor was circulated against the Jewish nation by men who conspired to harm them. This was on the pretext the Jews hindered others from the observance of their customs. The Jews, though, maintained their goodwill and unswerving faith toward the throne. But because they worshipped God and lived by His precepts, they kept themselves separate from others with regard to food, and therefore appeared hateful to some. But they adorned their way of life with the good deeds of righteous people, and thus established themselves as honorable to all men. Yet those of other nations took no account of the good works the Jews offered the nation, which was the common talk of all men. Instead, they droned on about the differences in worship and foods, saying the Jews were not committed to the king or the authorities, but were hostile and in great opposition to his leadership. Therefore, they attached no ordinary blame to them. Now, there were Greeks in the city who had not been harmed in any way by the Jews, yet they observed the growing crowds and unprecedented tumult surrounding these people. But they could not help them because they lived in weakness under tyranny. But they attempted to comfort them and, being grieved, hoped for a change in the situation. For it was incomprehensible to ignore such a large group which had done no wrong. But already certain neighbors and business associates drew them aside, gave them pledges of protection, and offered more serious efforts toward their defense. And then the king, who exalted himself in his current prosperity and did not consider the power of the Almighty God, assumed he could persist continually in the same purpose. So he wrote this letter against them. King Ptolemy Philopator, to the commanders and soldiers in Egypt and the surrounding region, greetings and health. I myself and my government are well. When our expedition to Asia took place, as you know, and was brought to completion according to expectation by the help of the gods not lightly given, we thought it fit not by force of the spear, but by equity and great benevolence to foster the peoples inhabiting Coelesyria and Phoenicia and to willingly treat them well. We distributed large revenues to the priests around the cities, and also went to Jerusalem to honor the temple of those guilty people, who never cease from their folly. They accepted our presence in word, yet were insincere in their deeds. For when we were eager to enter their inner shrine and honor it with extraordinary and most beautiful votive offerings, we were carried away by arrogant old men who prevented us from entering. But they were spared the exercise of our strength because of the benevolence we have toward all men. Yet, as they kept up their obvious hostility toward us, they became unique among the nations, because they lifted their heads against kings and benefactors and did not want to consider any deed as sincere. But we adapted ourselves to their foolishness and crossed into Egypt with victory. We met all nations with kindness and did what was proper. Yet in this matter we proclaimed forgiveness to all of their kinsmen in Jerusalem. Then, because of our confederacy with them and the many things we entrusted to them of sincerity from of old, we dared to make a change and grant them the honor of Alexandrian citizenship. So in this way, they would be partakers of the things that are always sacred. They, however, took it in a different spirit. With their innate malice, they rejected it and turned aside to evil. Not only did they reject the priceless citizenship, but they even showed loathing in word and silence toward the few among them who were sincerely disposed toward us. So quite in keeping with their infamous way of life, they suspected that we would quickly reverse our policy. Therefore, we placed great trust in the signs that these men were ill-disposed toward us in every way. Thus we took precautions against the possibility that a sudden disturbance might rise up against us later, for we considered these impious men to be betrayers behind our backs and barbarian enemies. So we have ordered that as soon as this letter arrives, those who live there with their wives and children should be sent to us immediately by force in iron shackles, bound securely on all sides, for a fatal and shameful massacre, as is fitting to traitors. When they have been punished, we are certain that our government will be established afterward in tranquility and security.

letter was written. Wherever this decree arrived, a feast at public expense was arranged for the Gentiles with shouting and rejoicing, as the hatred they harbored against the Jews before now appeared openly. But for the Jews, there was unceasing sorrow and lamentable crying with tears. Everywhere their hearts burned, and with groans they bewailed the unexpected destruction that was suddenly inflicted on them. But was there any district or city or any inhabited place whatsoever or any streets that were not filled with their mourning and wailing? For they were being sent off by the commanders of the city in such a bitter and ruthless spirit that even when some of their enemies saw them receive such unusual punishments before their eyes, they considered them a common object of pity and wept for their miserable expulsion and the uncertainty of their lives. A large group of old men, covered with gray hair, was forced to march swiftly despite the sluggishness of their old age. With shameless violence, they were driven on a harsh journey. Young women who had just stepped into their bridal chamber to enter married life exchanged delight for wailing. With their perfumed hair sprinkled with dust, they openly raised a lamentation instead of wedding hymns, as they were carried away together by the violence of the Gentiles. In shackles and in view of the public, they were dragged along violently to the boat of embarkation. Their husbands, in their vigorous youthful prime and with nooses encircling their necks instead of flowers, passed the remaining days of their wedding feast in lamentations rather than feasting and youthful celebration, as they saw the grave already before their feet. But they were brought on board like wild animals in iron-bound restraints, some fastened by their necks to the benches of the ships, others with their feet secured in unbreakable fetters. In addition, they had the thick deck above them. Thus, darkness covered their eyes on all sides, and they were treated like betrayers during the entire voyage. When they were brought to the place called Scythia, and their voyage was completed according to the king's decree, he directed that they be confined outside the city in the hippodrome, which had an immense outside perimeter. He also commanded that, at the appointed time, they be made a public example for those returning to the city and those going from the city to the country. Thus, they could not communicate with the king's forces or in any way claim to be within the boundaries of the city. But as this took place, the king heard that their Jewish compatriots from the city often went out secretly to lament the shameful suffering of their brothers. Growing furious, he commanded that these visitors be treated in precisely the same way as the others, so they would not be spared any of their punishment. He further commanded that every tribe be registered by name, not for the toilsome servitude just mentioned, but so they would suffer the prescribed tortures and be put to death in a single day. Their registration took place, then, with bitter haste and zealous diligence. It took 40 days from sunrise to sunset, yet still remained incomplete. The king was filled with great and constant joy as he established banquets to extol all his idols, with a mind that wandered far away from the truth. With a profane mouth, he praised mute things that were unable to speak or offer help, and spoke improper things against the Almighty God. But after the aforementioned interval of time, the scribe suggested to him that he would no longer be able to accomplish the registration of the Jews because their number was so large. They said that although there were still many of them in the country, some of whom were gathered in their houses and others elsewhere in the region, it was impossible for all the commanders in Egypt to register them. But the king threatened the scribes more harshly, claiming they were bribed to provide the Jews a mechanism of escape. But he was clearly convinced when they proved what they said, for they showed him that the paper and writing pens they used were depleted. This was the activity of God's invincible providence helping the Jews from heaven. Psalm 29.

0: I will exalt you, O Lord, for you lifted me up, and did not let my enemies rejoice over me. O Lord, my God, I cry to you, and you will heal me. O Lord, you brought my soul out of Hades. You saved me from those who go down to the pit. Sing praises to the Lord, you saints of his, and give thanks at the remembrance of his holiness. For there is wrath in his anger, but life in his will. Weeping will lodge at evening, but great joy in the morning. As for me, I said in my prosperity, I shall not be shaken forever. O Lord, in your will, grant beauty and power. You turned away your face, and I was troubled. I shall cry to you, O Lord, and to God I shall make supplication. What profit is there in my blood when I go down into decay? Will the dust confess you, or will it declare your truth? The Lord heard and had mercy on me. The Lord became my helper. You turned my lamentation into dancing for me. You tore up my sackcloth and clothed me with gladness, that my glory may sing praise to you, and not be pierced with sadness. O Lord my God, I shall give thanks to you forever. Proverbs chapter 6, verses 1 through 6. My son, if you assume the debt of your friend, you will deliver your hand to an enemy. For a man's own lips become a strong snare to him, and he is conquered by the utterances of his own mouth. My son, do what I command you, and you will save yourself. For you came into the hands of evil things through your friend. Do not faint, but provoke even your friend for whom you assumed a debt. Do not give sleep to your eyes, nor slumber to your eyelids, that you may be saved, as a gazelle from the snares, and as a bird from a trap.
1: Acts 28. Now when they had escaped, they found out that the island was called Malta, and the natives showed us unusual kindness, for they kindled a fire and made us all welcome, because of the rain that was falling, and because of the cold. But when Paul had gathered a bundle of sticks and laid them on the fire, a viper came out because of the heat and fastened on his hand. So when the natives saw the creature hanging from his hand, they said to one another, "No doubt this man is a murderer, whom, though he has escaped the sea, yet justice does not allow him to live." But he shook off the creature into the fire and suffered no harm. However, they were expecting that he would swell up or suddenly fall down dead. But after they had looked for a long time and saw no harm come to him, they changed their minds and said that he was a god. In that region there was an estate of the leading citizen of the island whose name was Publius, who received us and entertained us courteously for 3 days. And it happened that the father of Publius lay sick of a fever and dysentery. Paul went in to him and prayed, and he laid his hands on him and healed him. So when this was done, the rest of those on the island who had diseases also came and were healed. They also honored us in many ways, and when we departed, they provided such things as were necessary. After 3 months, we sailed in an Alexandrian ship whose figurehead was the twin brothers, which had wintered at the island. And landing at Syracuse, we stayed 3 days. From there we circled round and reached Rhegium. And after 1 day the south wind blew, and the next day we came to Puteoli, where we found brethren, and were invited to stay with them 7 days. And so we went toward Rome. And from there, when the brethren heard about us, they came to meet us as far as Appii Forum and 3 inns. When Paul saw them, he thanked God and took courage. Now when we came to Rome, the centurion delivered the prisoners to the captain of the guard, but Paul was permitted to dwell by himself with the soldier who guarded him. And it came to pass after 3 days that Paul called the leaders of the Jews together. So when they had come together, he said to them, "Men and brethren, though I have done nothing against our people or the customs of our fathers, Yet I was delivered as a prisoner from Jerusalem into the hands of the Romans, who, when they had examined me, wanted to let me go, because there was no cause for putting me to death. But when the Jews spoke against it, I was compelled to appeal to Caesar, not that I had anything of which to accuse my nation. For this reason, therefore, I have called for you, to see you and speak with you, because for the hope of Israel I am bound with this chain. And then they said to him, "We neither received letters from Judea concerning you, nor have any of the brethren who came reported or spoken any evil of you. But we desire to hear from you what you think. For concerning this sect, we know that it is spoken against everywhere." So when they had appointed him a day, many came to him at his lodging, to whom he explained and solemnly testified of the kingdom of God, persuading them concerning Jesus from both the law of Moses and the prophets, from morning till evening. And some were persuaded by the things which were spoken, and some disbelieved. So when they did not agree among themselves, they departed after Paul had said one word. The Holy Spirit spoke rightly through Isaiah the prophet to our fathers, saying, "Go to this people and say, hearing you will hear and shall not understand, and seeing you will see and not perceive. For the hearts of this people have grown dull, their ears are hard of hearing, and their eyes they have closed, lest they should see with their eyes and hear with their ears, lest they should understand with their hearts and turn, so that I should heal them. Therefore let it be known to you that the salvation of God has been sent to the Gentiles, and they will hear it." And when he had said these words, the Jews departed and had a great dispute among themselves. Then Paul dwelt 2 whole years in his own rented house, and received all who came to him, preaching the kingdom of God, and teaching the things which concern the Lord Jesus Christ with all confidence, no one forbidding him. Well, today we finished the book of Acts. Paul has been brought to Rome and finds himself under house arrest. And while there, he continues his work of preaching and teaching. And although Paul's life is very different from ours, and his personality is certainly his own, still there's an attitude that he has, a posture of his heart that we could all emulate. He's a person who seeks God. He's thankful in all circumstances, willing to endure suffering for the greater good. He doesn't despair. He trusts in God's mercy and forgiveness. So many important things. Was he perfect? No. He was a human being with frailties and character defects, just like the rest of us. But he didn't allow those things to hinder his walk, his earthly journey of experiencing Christ's joy and hope in the resurrection. Now, I know this is the end of the book of Acts, and in a way, it's the end of Paul's story. But starting tomorrow, we will get a bit deeper into Paul's thinking as we start reading his letters. These are letters that he wrote in Rome or in prison or at other times outside of prison. Letters he wrote to church leaders and church communities. And we will start tomorrow with the letter to the Romans. I'm Father Alexis, and remember, Christ is in our midst.
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3: Hello, brothers and sisters. I'm Deacon Seraphim Rowland, and this is the Great Root Screen. I'm coming back to you today with the third canto of out of 150. But don't worry, guys, we'll definitely get through it this year. The third canto of the Psalter of the Quatrains. If you want to know more about the history of the Psalter of the Quatrains, you can check the link down in the the video description below. But essentially, this is an old or Middle Irish book of hymns, a psalter, because it's arranged in 150 poems in the same, similar to the Psalms of David. And these poems had a catechetical purpose. That is, these are to teach people, perhaps new monastics or even lay faithful, to teach them the Christian faith. And so we're moving on now to Canto 3. This is almost the last canto in the cantos that sort of describe creation. They describe the world that God made before we get into the story of salvation. What happened? What went wrong? Why did we need to be saved? And all those things. So Canto 3 specifically focuses on the arrangement of the orders of heaven, that is the nine orders of the angels. And of course, the secret 10th order, which God ordained, which you'll learn about as I read this. So what I'm going to do is read the poem to you. It is 44 verses, each of them four lines. That's why it's quatrains. And then when I get to the end, I'll just talk through a few of the interesting features of this poem and how they relate to ancient Irish political organization, cosmology, and so on and so forth. So this is Canto 3. The king who established the nine orders of heaven, for their fair, noble arrangement under the pure renown of their bright forms, for their worship, for their reverence. Three grades of them, a bright reckoning, nearest towards earth, angels for the ordering of ranks, archangels and virtues, powers, beautiful their renown. These are the three middle grades, principalities of uncontested strength and dominations. Three grades in the upper portion of them, in the presence of the High King, thrones for the bright royal seat, cherubim and seraphim. The 10th grade, let it be told to you, the whole sound seed of Adam, without exception, above the world without peril in the homeland, the great Holy King established for them. King, who proportioned the grades with measures of every good gift, with multitudes on broad plains, their fair work for their petition, for their honoring, seven grades there, distinguished in their work, for the particular service of the High King, always for them, without concealment of form through eternity to their praising. Two grades of them, proven at assemblies, for the attending of the seed of Adam, for every pure canonical function, angels and archangels. Angels, bright and pure, a righteous work according to God, for the office of messenger. The archangels, without reproach, these are the noble ambassadors. Virtues, strengths of every kind, for the performing of fair white miracles. Powers, shapely and graceful, they are excellent for governance. Principalities of the gentle aspect, for the governing of ordered deeds, dominions of holy form, a noble host for ruling, thrones, unyielding in their power before the throne seat of the High King, a multitude ever singing bright music, cherubim and seraphim. Ordered, unwithering, the choir proclaims the kingdom of star treasure, a bright company that magnifies the nobly reared stars, the fair 24. The whole hosts respond to them, they who cry in the many grades, so that this is the song of the hosts, Sanctus Deus Sabaoth. The king who revealed to me, splendid vision, something of the measure of the many grades, of their rich host throng stations, of their numbers, of their many virtues, of the beauty above the summits of the world in ranks of many coursing stars, fairer by far than the sun's brightness, so that nothing equals their brilliance. Of their excellence, their humble devotion, of their gentleness, their accustomed fittingness, of their fair zeal without reproach, of their charity, of their mercy, of their wholeness, a path without hardship, of their splendor, of their radiance, of their bright form, fair and pure, of their holy, wonderful nature, of their pieces, their ordered rows and pathways, of their deeds, of their pure melodies, of their wonderful, beautiful ways, of their places, of their many instruments, the number of the angels in heaven according to our fair bright Lord, for a showing forth certain and bold according to spiritual revelation. It is not their full number, so great is it, the count of their host and its beauty, but only the number of the hosts that rises in the retinue of each archangel. There one, there two, there three, reckon on. There two added to them makes five, thrice five, according to bright calculations. That is the number. What is the number? 10. Twice 10 certain, a strong reckoning, they go into the exact 20. And three tens proceeding smoothly, that is how they reach 30. After the 30, abundantly they show, they display the fullness of the count, four tens according to the complete rules. That is the number 40. Five tens in ordered sequence as they serve, that is how they go into 50. Six tens without dispute, without defect, that is the number 60. Seven tens in a whole 70. Eight tens, 80, exceeding great. Nine tens into 90 in order, and 10 tens into the pure 100. 10 hundreds make it the 1,000, a great measure, and 10,000 makes the legions, 10 legions always, every day. That is how they go into a quina. Quina is the Latin word for 100,000 soldiers. 10 quina, clearly, however one reckons it, that is how they go into a mares, that is a million soldiers. 10 mares is an honor of renowned thousands. That number certainly holds a catua. 10 catua, renowned the reckoning, they go into an exercitus. 10 exercitus, a designation indeed, they go certainly into a turba. 10 turba, certainly, no trifling reckoning, that is how they go into an agme. 10 agme of angels, a bright grade, and the retinue of each archangel. There are 7 archangels in heaven, with the supreme king of the star-bright kingdom, with each archangel separately, thrice 10 is their grade of angels. That is the 9th grade, which was made upon holy, noble heaven, bright, pure angels without stain, in the companies of archangels. The 8 grades, besides that one, God established them with certainty, but only the great king who reigns over heaven, there is none else who has counted their number. Let us reckon for their naming before the king of law, the names of the 24 fair ones, a noble band of the chiefs of the angels, of the nobles of the archangels. Gabriel, Michael, noble their renown. Raphael, Panachel, the beautiful. Babichel, Raguel of the widely hearing. Mirachel, Remiel of royal bearing. Fafigiel, Sarasagiel, the sound. Sarmichael, Sarachiel of noble rank. Uriel, Herimichael of good treasures. Sarachel, Barachel of mighty fame. Lichiel, Darachel, without sin, Segiel, with Sariel, the firm and noble, Lonachel, Arachel, the resplendent, Stichiel, Galachel, the bright, pure. Let us pray to them certain protection without fail, before the king who fashioned the kingdom, for our life unhidden, a fair state, through eternity in their eternal unity. Whoever receives a share of the 9 ranks, whether through late repentance or at the final hour, heaven will be theirs, a firm bond in the eternal unity of the archangels. 2/3 of those hosts once renowned who were in heaven before the transgression, 1/3 of all under a harsh blow went toward hell. O suppliant, O fair Lord, for my faults, for my failings, give me true forgiveness. For my follies, my ignorance, through our speech be one of weakness. Sorry, though our speech be one of weakness about vast reckonings of the many ranks, what I have spoken, lasting joy, is for the praise of the great king. Though there were 100 solid attempts at eternal speech without cessation, I could not narrate through all eternity the 100th part of the wonders of my high king. O high sovereign king of the varied world, enduring, who has numbered every angelic host, our pillar, our noble one, our abbot, the noble king who established them, the king who established the 9 ranks. So there's the prayer, there's the poem. It's a little bit shorter than the first two. I want to say just a few words about it before I finish this video. So first of all here, Canto 3 provides a systematic account of the angelic hierarchy that we had introduced in the previous canto, in Canto 2. And so it's arranged in three triads. You have the lower triad, the angels, archangels, virtues, the middle powers, principalities, dominions, and the upper thrones, cherubim, seraphim. This follows the Dionysian scheme, as was probably transmitted to them through St. Gregory the Great. The idea is that, and then the idea here in this poem is that each order receives a distinctive function, which is rooted in, you could say, old Irish institutional vocabulary. So the angels are the tectera, that is, messengers. The archangels are the noble ambassadors, something more like heralds. The virtues perform firt, that is, miracles. Powers exercise governance. Principalities oversee ordered deeds. So you have the sort of over the virtues, over the powers. Dominions enforced discipline, something like the right order of the universe. And then the thrones attend the royal seat with the cherubim and the seraphim focused on specifically worshiping God. And so these are the languages of the old Irish court, right? These are the languages of medieval Irish society and what it would look like for it to be well ordered around the throne of a high king. A high king would have had all of these various ranks in his court. And the idea is that God's will is being done on earth as it is in heaven, that as human society should be a reflection of heavenly society. That's the idea. Now, we get an interesting thing here in the ordering of the ranks. So we get nine ranks given to us in ascending order. So we start low, we go high, but then at the very end, we get a 10th rank. So if we're in ascending order, that means that the 10th rank is actually the highest rank. What's the 10th rank? It is the seed of Adam, right? That is Christ our Lord, his most pure mother, the saints, and hopefully us one day, right? So this is the 10th and highest rank. And this idea, as well, which you see restated towards the end of the poem that I just read, is drawing on the ancient teaching of the Holy Fathers, which, for instance, in Western Fathers, you find St. Gregory the Great's Moralia in Job and his homilies on the gospel, that humanity was created to fill the place vacated by the fallen angels. And this is something that is universally well attested in the early church and is definitely still believed in the Celtic church. There is a... something else going on here. In Old Irish, the prefix that is used for the angelic attributes constantly uses this dia prefix, as it lists off their excellence, their humility, their gentleness, their propriety, their devotion, their charity, their mercy, their wholeness, splendor, radiance, beauty, holiness, peace, melody, all these things. In Old Irish, this would almost sound kind of like a litany, right? And it's kind of overlapping with the language that you find in Irish, the literature of Irish monastic rules. That is, the angelic orders are living out the virtues of the ideal monk. These are all the things that the monk is supposed to be. So angels and monks, who are supposed to be angels in the flesh, have the same sort of moral grammar to their lives. The other fun thing here that you may have noticed is all of the math. So one of the things, keep in mind that this is used pedagogically. So one of the things that you have happening in this poem is that people are being taught arithmetic. They're being taught to count, but how are they learning arithmetic? How are they learning their numbers? Well, they're learning them by numbering the heavenly hosts, right? Which is an idea older than, you know, as old as the ancient Greeks, as old as the ancient Babylonians, this idea that we look up into the heavens and that's how we would learn math, that's how we would learn to count. So you have here, you get to, from pedagogical addition gets you to 10 verse 22, and then through decades to 100, and through multiplication by a tens into ascending chain of basically what are Latin military units, 1,000, which is 1,000. Legion, that is 10, or legion, that's 10,000. Quinia is 100,000. Mares, 1,000,000. Cachua, 10,000,000. Exercitus, 100,000,000. Turba, 1,000,000,000. Agme, 10,000,000,000, and so on. And so what we're told is that each Archangel commands 10 Ogme, that is 100 billion angels. But what's really interesting to, again, the number of angels is totally numberless and certainly not a thing that I, Deacon Seraphim, am going to get between my head. Just really blessed to have a guardian angel who's interested and cares about me, but the mathematical precision here is this is how the computus, this is how math, this is how arithmetic and multiplication were taught in the ancient Irish monastic schools, which they would ultimately use to do important things like calculate the dates of Easter and so on. So this is, think about this. This is how you'd have learned to count. And how high could they count in old Ireland? At least to 10 billion. Yeah? At least to 100 billion, right? All right. So there's some stuff here that happens in some kind of Latin military language, which again is one of the things that shows how ancient a lot of this terminology is, that this language goes back to the Roman period, right? A lot of these angelic order names and the military unit terms that we have here, right, are left in Latin, not in old. So you're reading this old Irish poem and you come across all this wording in Latin, and it just sort of reminds us of the kind of bilingual texture of that reflects the double inheritance of these early Irish and Welsh monastic schools. You have Roman organizational language married to a Celtic sense of poetry, right? And so the effect is to present the angelic host as being, among other things, a well-ordered Roman army, a militia Christi in the most literal sense of the word. So we get 24 named archangels here. Some of them you may have noticed are maybe unfamiliar to you. These are from a variety of places. There's obviously some of them are from the Bible, like Gabriel, Michael, Raphael, Uriel. There's also several of them in this list that come from Second Temple Jewish lists, like those found in the Book of Enoch. There are also some of these, though, that only show up in Irish manuscripts. These are archangels like Babichel, Mirachel, Rumel, Fifigiel, Sarasagiel, Sarmikiel, Hermikiel, Lehigiel, Darakel, Segiel, Lonakel, Arakel, Stikiel, and Galikiel. These lists circulated widely in Irish monastic literature alongside other texts. And the idea here of 24 seems to be to connect them, not to identify them with, but to connect them to the elders of Revelation chapter 4, verse 4. So the idea then is that the 24 elders mirror the 24 archangels, right? Each of whom commands, 100 billion angels, right? So this is us taking our part in the stars, us taking our part among the angels. We get the fall of the angels is mentioned here, and one nicely compressed, very devastating little verse that they are sent down towards hell. And then the idea is that this fallen third, the missing angels, that is the missing portion, must be replaced. And it is redeemed humanity that is intended to fill this void, as I mentioned earlier. One other thing that I wanted to just mention about the composition of all of this is that all throughout we're getting language that's used to describe the organization of a city, to describe the organization of an Irish court, to describe the organization of a Roman army, but also to describe the organization of a monastery. And in the final verse of this canto, we get this triple title for God. It's maybe the most intimate moment in the whole canto. This triple title where he's called our pillar, our noble one, maybe let's say our prince, and Arnab, our abbot, right? So this is, God is being addressed here as the abbot, the Abba of all creation, the head of a cosmic monastery. And I think this is very beautiful. And of course, it gives us some sense of the overlapping contexts in which this kind of poetry would be read. So a little bit of a shorter video today, but I hope you all enjoyed Canto 3. I'm going to try to do one of these every three videos or so. Because I think it's really important for us who feel a connection to these the old Celtic saints, the old Celtic church, to have a sense not just of what their lives were and how they lived and what they did and the miracles they did and the places they went and the churches they founded, but also to have a sense of how they prayed and what their devotional life was like. So we'll keep doing these. A lot of the cantos are going to be a little bit shorter, so we'll probably double up and do two or three a video. Otherwise, it's going to be hard to get through in this year. But in any case, thank you all for joining me today. God be with you.
4: 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I'm Deacon Seraphim Richard Rowland, and this has been a listener-supported presentation of Ancient Faith Radio.

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2: It's the Hearts and Minds podcast with Father John Oliver. Father John Oliver is the author of The Giver of Life, The Holy Spirit in Orthodox Tradition, published by Paraclete Press. Here's Father John.
3: Though impossible for any man who hasn't been in one, imagine you're a soldier in a war. The fighting burns intense as the enemy draws near. Soaked in sweat and covered in mud and terror, you and your brotherhood are overwhelmed. The wave is too much, and you are taken captive. No longer a person, you and your brothers are now property. You're housed in cramped, unsanitary conditions. Food is scarce, disgusting, used by your captors as a means of control, and certainly can't provide the nourishment you need to handle your forced labor. You're losing hope and muscle tone. Suddenly, in some miraculous way, you secure a radio. Under the cover of night, you fiercely turn dials and knobs and press your lips to the microphone, loud enough to be heard, but quiet enough not to be caught. Come in. Come in. Any allied personnel, come in. Static. More static. Then, a voice. A young man assures you, in a language you understand, that he can hear you, and he sounds as urgent to find you as you are to be found. You give some hazy coordinates, but he reassures you that he knows exactly where you are. Stay alive. Reinforcements are on their way. 3 days later, you see a parachute in the sky open over a soldier gliding down to the jungle in safety. You find each other in the thick foliage, and your joy is so powerful you can barely speak. When the parachute is packed away and you find a safe place to talk, you ask him, "Okay, what's the plan for getting us out of here?" "Plan?" he says. "There is no plan." Dazed, you reply, "What? I thought you came to rescue us." "No, I'm not here to rescue you. I came just to help out around here." Does any man think the world is perfect as it is right now? Starvation, injustice, addictions, human trafficking, economic fragility, sex and gender absurdities, evil gleefully returned for evil between neighbors and nations, world powers in volcanic struggles with lethal consequences for potentially millions, and no relief in sight. All of this is part of the blood-soaked hellscape that unhinged humanity continues to make of our planet, year after year, age after age. For every large-scale disaster that makes headlines, there are numberless hidden moments of pain in our lives. Sure, there are joys that transcend description and marvelous leaps in culture, but they are beginning to feel like gasps for air amidst the inevitability of quicksand. We can say, then, that we live our lives on two levels, the way things are, ubiquitous brokenness, and the way things ought to be, universal blessedness, as in the garden that God declared very good. Every major religion, each in its own creed and context, acknowledges this great chasm between these two levels, and each offers its methods for crossing it. The oneness of Baha'i, the two forces of Zoroastrianism, three supreme beings of Hinduism, four noble truths of Buddhism, five pillars of Islam, 613 laws of Judaism. This is the stuff of enormous human effort in world religions to bridge the divide. In the Christian experience, however, the chasm is uncrossable. So complete was the rupture in the Garden of Eden that no merely human effort can repair it. So, if the divide is going to be bridged at all, it has to be done from the other side. Man cannot go up. God must come down. And it is the cardinal conviction of Christianity that God has done precisely that. O Lord our God, who didst bow the heavens and come down for the salvation of mankind. The chasm separating the way things are from the way things ought to be has been crossed, not by a created grace or a set of commandments or a holy book, but by his very own self. God literally puts skin in the game. So, the humanization of God has already been done. In a love too astonishing for any mind to grasp, the humanization of God, completely, exclusively, perfectly, finally, has been accomplished in the incarnation of Jesus Christ. He is the Theanthropos, the God-man, and not the man-God, who assumed flesh by the Holy Spirit and the Virgin Mary, and in him all the fullness of deity dwells in bodily form. With the humanization of God complete in Christ, all that remains is the deification of man, which takes us back to that soldier gliding down to the jungle. Okay, what's the plan for getting us out of here? Plan? There is no plan. I thought you came to rescue us. No, I'm not here to rescue you. I came just to help out around here. Horrifying, isn't it? Instead, the whole of the Christ event is a rescue mission. He has not come down to inject some divine oomph into a man that will give him the ultimate advantage in business or sports or finance or masculinity or leadership or debate. Christ is not a life coach. He is not here to create your best life now. Spiritual growth for men involves our minds and our bodies, but not for the purpose of making us really smart and really strong. Rather, Christ has come to us for an entirely transcendent purpose. An ancient liturgy describes our stunning privilege this way. Though he was God before all the ages, yet he appeared upon earth and dwelt among men, and was incarnate of a holy virgin, and emptied himself, taking on the form of a servant, becoming conformed to the body of our lowliness, that he might make us conformable to the image of his glory. Conformed to the body of our lowliness. Why? That he might make us conformable to the image of his glory. Parachuted into the jungle. Why? That he might free us from the clutches of the enemy and bring us home. This is not an exclusively male spirituality, but it is the spirituality of a male. All rescue of both men and women, and even all self-understanding, begins not with either, just as the insane cannot decide for themselves what is sanity. A patient does not measure himself against another patient, but only against ideal wellness. A man does not measure himself, but only against the ideal man. No one comes to the Father except through me. Unsparing of himself must be the man who embarks on the quest of becoming well, becoming ideal, becoming Christ-like. For no corner of his life and no part of any conduct will he keep shadowed for pleasure or gain away from the purifying gaze of the Master. He will lay his entire life bare to be burned and reborn. Let's drill down to our main point, with this quotation. We do want, and want very much, to make men treat Christianity as a means, preferably, of course, as a means to their own advancement, but, failing that, as a means to anything. That is the demon Screwtape, the senior tempter, writing to Wormwood, the junior tempter, and also his nephew, in the Screwtape Letters, an insightful literary work by C.S. Lewis. The uncle is mentoring the nephew on the art of winning the damnation of a British man known only as the Patient. "Tempt your man," Screwtape will say, "into framing Christianity's primary usefulness as utilitarian, but without him knowing it. He can be made to see that the chief benefit of his faith will be in helping him realize his potential and maximize his happiness, or in achieving certain goals related to cultural reform." This seductive approach to faith is why churches, especially of a historic and sacramental tradition, will often require an inquirer, such as any of the welcome wave of young men now seeking Orthodox Christian confessions, to settle into a waiting period before joining the community. Any church easy to join is easy to leave. So if a seeker is to grow healthy roots, he needs time to discover what he may be honestly looking for and deal with that first. He may believe he's only searching for the true church, or the historic church, or the faith that was once for all time handed down to the saints, and he may believe this most earnestly. But a season of reflection often reveals that those honorable aims are like a hood ornament, while the quiet engine driving his inquiry is the search for a faith that will serve as a means to anything. Some may be initially seeking a new religious home for what they believe are good conservative values. "I like the traditional social values here, this aversion to progressivism and the culture wars, this tribal vibe, those historical flirtations with Christian civilization, and that conspicuous nod toward clearly defined roles for women." Others may be initially seeking a new religious home for what they believe are good liberal values. "I'm drawn to the mystical spirituality here, the absence of an obsession with strict morality, this emphasis on serving the marginalized, all this ethnic diversity, and the fact that the greatest saint around all these men is a woman." Some inquirers are being fueled by the frantic energy of grievances with culture, while others are just seeking both a place and a power to finally become the disciplined men they want to be more often. Most just want to be inspired, re-enchanted. But this is why a season of searing reflection matters. All seekers will have to discover that while there are many reasons for walking through that door, there is only one reason to stay, that he might make us conformable to the image of his glory. Notice, men, how a shift in prepositions can shift a perspective. God for you and God in you. Christ victorious for us and Christ victorious in us. These are not antithetical, but the shift provides a slant of daylight between an external agenda and an internal awakening, between doctrine as weaponry and doctrine as therapy, between a fixation on expanding the territory of Christendom and an obedience that submits all fixations to Christ, between a church favorably masculine and a church that forms a man. St. Thalassius the Libyan wrote that it is God's task to administer the world and the soul's task to guide the body. On the path to holiness, any prioritization of cultural purity over personal purification is a seductive yet delusional distraction. Free his mind from what he wants to find, and the seeker should discover not a new way of contending or crusading, but a whole new mode of being. A man lives in a hut in the woods. He lives next to a path, and on that path lies a huge, impassable boulder, just a giant rock. He's not sure how it got there, but there it is, and no one can pass by. One day, God speaks to the man, "I want you to remove that boulder from the path." Obedient, the man leaves his hut, sizes up the boulder, forms a plan, gets to work. He pushes, he pulls, he really puts his back and legs into it. He grabs a large branch from the woods and places a fulcrum near the base of the rock and heaves on the branch for leverage. The man does this day after day after day, all summer. And at summer's end, the man stands enraged. The boulder has not moved an inch. All that work, all that time, all that sincere planning and sweaty effort, nothing. He raises his fist toward heaven and cries, "This is your fault. The boulder hasn't budged. Why? Why would you tell me to do the impossible?" A voice comes from heaven in reply, "Yes, you're right. The boulder has not moved. But look at you." The man steps back and looks up and down at himself and suddenly sees that he is lean and tan and fit. He has muscles and definition and contour from all that work and all that effort. And the voice from heaven says, "All this time, you thought the boulder was the project." So, in the end, it is not utilitarianism, but theosis, becoming partakers of the divine nature, that must drive the race of men. Then, rather than the artificial light of our own cleverness, we'll have actual light to share. We can keep guard over the whole world by keeping guard over the atmosphere of heaven within us, writes Elder Thaddeus. For if we lose the kingdom of heaven, we will save neither ourselves nor others. He who has the kingdom of God in himself will imperceptibly pass it on to others.

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Father John Oliver is the priest at St. Elizabeth the New Martyr Orthodox Church in Murfreesboro, Tennessee, and the author of Touching Heaven, Finding God on the Island of Vallon, published by Conciliar Press. 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

Welcome to the Spirit of St. Tikhon's, the ancient faith radio broadcast from St. Tikhon's Orthodox Theological Seminary in South Canaan, Pennsylvania. Founded in 1938, St. Tikhon's Seminary is where saints have walked. Five of the North American saints sojourned here, including St. Tikhon of Moscow, who founded the monastery and inspired the founding of the seminary, and St. Nikolai of Zichaw, who was the rector here in the 1950s. St. Tikhon's purpose is the spiritual formation and training of the next generation of missionary priests for service in the fields of North America and beyond. The Spirit of St. Tikhon's aims to give you an audible glimpse into the life of the seminary and monastery. We invite you to come and see.

0: Welcome again to the Spirit of St. Tikhon's podcast. My name is Deacon Ignatius, and today I have with me one of my classmates in the same year as me. So we have a lot of classes together. We have all of our classes together. This is Garrett Hamner. So I guess to kind of get us started, the first question I'd like to ask is like where you came from, where that could be an existential question. What location did you move to St. Tikhon's?
1: My wife and I moved here from California. So we were in Northern California, north of San Francisco.
0: Okay. We moved from Southern Oregon, right. So we're actually quite close. So the first question to kind of start us off is, how did you come to Orthodoxy? Did you grow up in it? Are you a convert?
1: I'm a convert. My wife and I are both converts.
0: Okay.
1: I grew up in an evangelical home. My dad was a minister. We had spent about half my childhood in Texas.
0: Oh, okay.
1: And then the other half in Southern California in a big mega church.
0: Oh, really?
1: Yeah.
0: Okay. I didn't know that about you.
1: And basically, starting in high school, got more and more serious looking for a church that had a consistent liturgy and that was grounded on something more than kind of the flavor of the week, if that makes sense. And so became reformed basically in high school.
0: Okay.
1: And then from there became part of the Presbyterian Church, which kind of followed me all the way through college. And then in grad school, my wife and I were attending a Presbyterian church and things just weren't clicking the right way, both doctrinally and kind of in the spiritual life as it was experienced in the church. And so obviously all churches, that's all our challenge in the church is that disconnect. But at one point, one of the pastors said something along the lines of, even if Christ didn't die on the cross, I would still believe. And that was kind of a turning moment for me where I was like, I don't know about this.
0: Wait a minute.
1: Yeah. So we basically started, I said, I can't go to this church anymore and started looking basically at the Anglican church, which was in poor shape in that town. And so we ended up having basically a friend that said, why don't you come to the Orthodox church?
0: Okay.
1: And so we went, and at that point we were kind of beat up enough that we had a standard. It was, I want to be at a place where people love each other. That was
0: right.
1: And where there was a grounding in scripture. And so we went into the Orthodox church and it was, we went to the first service and it's all the Psalms are coming at you and finished. And then now they're like, you're going to join us for agape meal. And that first week we were there, our priest, there had been some sort of kerfuffle or miscommunication. And he publicly apologized to the whole parish and did a prostration and asked for their forgiveness if he had offended them in any way within that. And that really spoke to us in an amazing way because that wasn't the kind of humility that we had seen. And so it kind of hit where we were like, that is love. Like that is what love looks like.
0: Right.
1: Coupled with that, those rich services.
0: Wow.
1: And so we started attending for about 3 years before even becoming catechumen.
0: Okay.
1: And basically both of us spent a lot of time serving the church. We were just cooking in the kitchen and doing that kind of stuff, which I think that is the place where I've seen so many people come into the church is through the kitchen. It's kind of an amazing thing.
0: Oh, that's interesting.
1: That's where our inroad was. It's where you see the like nuts and bolts of the Christian life lived out. There's so much room for miscommunication.
0: Right.
1: There's so much room for things to go wrong. You have entitlement, people don't realize how much work goes into meals and you're putting this meal together for 60 and someone comes back and has a special request last minute. And there's all this room for it, but how it is worked out in the Christian life in a real practical way, you see people humbling themselves to each other, dying to themselves, accommodating out of love.

0: you mentioned your seeing the priest do a prostration and ask for forgiveness. And often the questions that I ask myself are things like, what's the point of worship? What is worship? What's the point of the spiritual life? You know, how do we do this? What is it? What is it supposed to be? And often the answers, though these are questions that many of them require more than just one answer, but in Orthodoxy, the quote I'm thinking of, I think it's St. Isaac the Syrian, where he says, this life is given to us for repentance. And it seems like, it feels like he's saying the whole point of life, like the whole, your spiritual life is repentance. And I never would have said that before. I never would have thought of that before, you know, going to church, doing good things, loving others. I mean, yes, those are all, yes, we should do those. But I think it's a beautiful illustration that you see, wait a minute, this is a picture of the Christian life. And I can barely imagine how impactful that would be for that to be the first thing you see. But it's beautiful. I love that. Just commenting on your story. I love that thing. So you became catechumens, were baptized Orthodox. Did you have any kids at that time?
1: We had one. We had our youngest, and she came in with us and was baptized. And then our other two kids, I have three now altogether, and they were born into the church. Yeah.
0: So what was the transition or the road from just becoming Orthodox to thinking about coming to St. Tikhon's or seminary or however that looks?
1: The interesting thing about it, so when we were in grad school, I was working towards hopefully getting a PhD or going to seminary after my master's degree.
0: Okay.
1: As a Protestant.
0: Okay. So seminary was already
1: seminary
0: a concept.
1: Seminary was kind of there. Okay. And when we became Protestant, there was a moment of kind of really a full stop and reassessing things and looking at things. And one of the things is having grown up as a pastor's kid and really in the context of active ministry from like, I mean, when I was five, remembering being involved in some way, I took pause and asked a question about whether how my identity was shaped by that and whether my identity was tied to who I am in Christ or if it was in the church or was it tied to this function that I provided.
0: Right.
1: And so at that point of becoming Orthodox, really decided like maybe I should put doing things like that on hold. And part of that was that drive of humility and seeing the Christian life lived out in a real practical way that made me say, I want to wash dishes. I want to learn how to serve other people. I don't want to talk about ideas. I don't want to try to get caught up in understanding all the right terms. I want to understand the right way of life because I saw those trappings holding me up in my previous expressions of my faith.
0: Right. Some of my favorite saints are like Saint Euphrosyneos.
1: Right.
0: He was, is Saint Euphrosyneos the cook? And I love that. Not the bishop, not the, I don't know, the merciful one who gives all these things away. He was the cook.
1: Right.
0: And we have every once in a while in our morning prayers, I'll try to commemorate the saint of the day and I'll see down in the list, like so-and-so, the gardener. And I just can't help but, you know, commemorating them because I'm like, this is just too good. We need this richness.
1: Absolutely.
0: There's a path to salvation, lots of different ways, but they all involve humility and repentance. So seminary was a concept for you anyway.
1: It had been something. Yeah. We had talked about it as we became Orthodox. Ultimately, I think the skill set is very different between being a priest a minister in the Protestant church. And that was very intimidating. And the pastoral part of it was where the kind of drive was. And I felt called to that, but I also realized that there's an expression of that in lay ministry within the church too. And so was not exactly sure what that looked like for me. And so we kind of decided we're just going to wait. And we kept waiting and kept waiting and kept waiting. And we're kind of waiting for someone to kind of call us out on that. And it was interesting because I think I was very clear with our priest when I came in where I was like, I really want to

0: become more orthodox before I get too involved.
1: Right.
0: And so he really honored that. And I think at a certain point, as just needs came up, my wife and I took on teaching church school, the Sunday school
1: right.
0: aspect, and trying to help develop a curriculum, which it was, I would never have bitten that off if I knew what it involved, but we did. And we ended up working on a curriculum for about 3 years. And I think in the process of doing that, realizing specific skills that I had and desire to serve the church in a greater way and greater capacity.
1: Right.
0: And so in talking to our priest about that, he kind of affirmed those things and definitely, but also put off where he, at one point he was just like, you know, I'm not going to tell you what to do. Like, you need to figure out.
1: Yeah.
0: And I appreciated just giving us the space to ask those questions, and my wife and I. And so it was probably 4 or 3 years maybe of those kind of conversations in a more intense way of like, how do we do this? And
1: right.
0: Okay, we're 40. How is this a good time to do it? And we have a junior hire and
1: right.
0: can we do this? And basically we reached a point where we're like, well, let's just see what happens. Like, let's just take a first step and see what happens. And
1: right.
0: we did, and pieces just kind of fell into place.
1: It's interesting. You've kind of mentioned in it from a few different angles, I think, the difference in, at least I can speak from my own perception of it, the difference in the Orthodox priest and the Protestant pastor. And I'm only picking on Protestant pastor because that's my background and your background. But I always felt like there was this one type that all Protestant churches wanted. And yes, we're all made differently, but kind of when it comes to a pastor, I think it's very telling that we often call them preachers because that's the primary function that you want.
0: Right.
1: Whereas pastor is a very different thing. And I think for me too, I really resonate with what you're saying about needing to reform what does it mean to be Orthodox? And being a priest, even when you get to the point when you start thinking about, is that where we're headed? Is that what we want to do? But it's such a different concept. It's a different role. But then right before we left Oregon, I remember talking to several staff members at my high school. And one of them is a great friend of mine who's Catholic. And I asked him, we were talking about priests and what are things about your priest that you appreciate? And what I was kind of thinking is, how do I need to reform my thinking to be a certain thing for people or whatever? And he kind of looked at me. He didn't know how to answer the question. And he said, well, this priest was like this, and this priest was like this, and this priest was, he mentioned all these really different priests, and they were all great priests, just they're all very different. And it dawned on me that it's not one set thing, which is encouraging as well. But I love that it does take time to figure out what is orthodoxy, how do I do this faith, and even thinking about seminary and the possibility of possibly being a priest later, what is that supposed to look like? Thoughts I have on the, right. on the this is interview with you though. I should stop talking.
0: I mean, a lot of it actually, I mean, there is that difference, but a lot of it too was, I think, for me at least, the music piece played a huge role in that.
1: Really?
0: And not being a skill that I naturally had. And
1: how did that play a big part then?
0: Because the acquisition of music skills when you don't have them is ominous.
1: Right.
0: And not really having an inroad to that, trying to find what that inroad was. I mean, that was a huge piece because even as I was like, okay, maybe I'll do the lay diaconate program and started looking at different things and realizing like that I needed more time if I was going to take that on than working my 60 plus hours a week job and showing up every once in a while to practice with the choir, but not being there consistently. My life was kind of bifurcated in a way that made it really hard. And so there's a huge part where it's like, okay, if I'm going to learn these skills, I have to fully unplug.
1: I have to stop
0: and
1: all this.
0: Yeah. And focus. And if we're going to do that, there's only a few ways that we could do that.
1: That's a good point.
0: Right.
1: It reminds me of what Archbishop Michael here said early on. Well, he said it, but I heard it restated in other ways. But seminary is here as this is the process of formation that we have put about. It's not perfect, but you also don't want to cut short this process. It takes time to do the music, to work on delivering homilies, to figure out how to hear confessions. That's the big scary one for me. But there's so many aspects to it that you can't really do it with a full-time job and just kind of figure it out on the side. So did we get to the point where we talked about making the decision to come to St. Tikhon's or?
0: Not specifically, no. I mean, so we decided, I visited, our priest was like, you can't make a decision without visiting.
1: Okay.
0: So I visited here and a couple other seminaries, and for me, the experience here was marked by spiritual formation and a focus on humility. And when I visited, that really spoke to me, I think.
1: Right.
0: Seeing, again, wanting to work on who I was so that I could be what I needed to be in the future. And not straying away, it seemed like, from some of the landmines that all of us kind of bring with us.
1: Right.
0: It seemed like St. Tikhon's was like, there are landmines and we will address them and you will not hide from them. And that's part of who we are. And right. And I think that as scary as that is, there's also something true to that. And
1: right.
0: That was a huge draw to us.
1: It's not pretending that those bad things don't exist.
0: Exactly.
1: Right.
0: So that was a huge draw. So we applied and started trying to figure out how in 7 months or what was it?
1: Oh, wow. Okay.
0: Rent our house and shift all these pieces and when we were going to tell the kids and all of that stuff.
1: Right. How did the kids react to the process? I know that was, it was interesting for us.
0: Right.
1: Early on, the kids were all for it.
0: Right.
1: They thought it was great. And then that last year we had back in Oregon, they developed much deeper friendships,
0: right?
1: Especially in that year. And then it became much harder to leave at the end. And the quote that kept coming up in my mind is not exactly scriptural. It's Shakespeare, but it's better to have loved and lost than not to have loved at all. And I think there's a lot more to that quote. I wish Shakespeare had said it because I wouldn't have to bumble through it. But you know, there's this beauty of loving and community and any time spent developing those relationships is good. Anyway, you mentioned coming here and mentioned your kids, and it makes me think of how that process was.
0: They were not excited.
1: Okay.
0: Yeah, in the beginning. And one of the things that we had found a house here that had a little fish pond. And when I was visiting, I saw it and
1: right.
0: It's like, this is my selling point. I'm going to take pictures of this. I'm going to talk about the Tom Sawyer lifestyle with the kids. And that's going to like help boon the whole.
1: Do you think place. Sam's going to run off on a float and float to the other side
0: he
1: of
0: could
1: the pond?
0: At this point, I mean, we can't even get him to wear shoes and a shirt most of the time. So
1: nice.
0: But yeah, that once there was a place that we were going, it made it like with an image tied to it, they
1: right.
0: had a lot easier time because
1: right.
0: I think the rest just seemed like loss. And now I think they were warming up for the most part. Our junior hires had the hardest time, but the rest of them
1: right.
0: don't know if they want to go back. They love our new home and life right now. So.
1: Right. And, I mean, it's temporary, yet you don't want to spend 3 years in an uncomfortable, you know, I don't want to grow close to anybody here because I don't right. want to lose them here either. It's still better to invest in the community
0: right.
1: in which you're placed.
0: Present.
1: Huh. So I'm trying to think of a concluding thing. What's something that you appreciate about St. Tikhon so far? I mean, we've only been here a few weeks, a couple months maybe, but what is it that has impacted you so far, whether from school or church or whatever?
0: I think it's the combination of church and classes where you have this focus of people that care not just deeply about the practice of liturgy, but the incarnation of that in our world today and orthodoxy in our world today. And I feel like everyone is commitment level so high that it kind of elevates every interaction.
1: Right.
0: And that's a rare thing that you have of people that have given 3 years to this process. They're all in. And I think it changes certain conversations and the way you look at things. And I've really appreciated both what it brings to the classroom discussion as well as just the interpersonal interactions where it kind of, I don't know, creates a clarity of thought in practical things as well as kind of theological things.
1: Right. Well, thank you. All right. That, I think, is the conclusion, at least for now, of this podcast. Thank you for listening in to the Spirit of St. TCONS. We had with us today Garrett, one of my classmates who I get to sit in class with all the time. And we, you know, both struggle to stay awake and get our reading done, all that stuff. Frequent trips to the coffee pot. But thank you very much for joining us, Garrett.
0: Thank you. I appreciate it.
1: All right. Thank you very much.
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0: 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Join Father Lawrence Farley as he offers brief commentary and analysis on topics related to orthodoxy, theology, morality, the scriptures, and contemporary culture.
1: Symbol and reality. Orthodox people love symbols. We even find symbols in places where they don't really exist, such as when we say that the gospel entrance in the Divine Liturgy is a symbol of Christ going out to preach. The liturgical footnote, an entrance of someone coming in, is unlikely to be a symbol of someone going out. And it is important to understand, though, what a symbol really is, at least in the patristic mindset. For the Fathers, a symbol is not a sign of an absent reality, but a sign which makes something present. That is why the bread and wine of the Eucharist were described by them as symbols. Anyway, we Orthodox love symbols. Symbols have power, and symbols are important. The recent proclamation of the Holy Synod of Bishops about homosexuality at the OCA's All-American Council is such a symbol. It is an excellent statement of the Orthodox Church's timeless view of homosexuality, which condemns homosexual practice as, by its nature, disordered, and as something which cannot be blessed by the Church in any way, whether directly or indirectly. The proclamation also expresses, quote, pastoral concern and paternal love for all who desire to come to Christ and who struggle with their passions, temptations, besetting sins, whatever those might be. End quote. More significantly, and perhaps the reason for the proclamation, it also calls upon all clergy, teachers, theologians, and laypersons within the Orthodox Church in America never to contradict these teachings by preaching or teaching against the Church's clear moral position. End quote. And says that any clergy, theologian, teacher, or layperson who contravenes our directive and thus undermines the authority of the Holy Synod of Bishops of the Orthodox Church in America, we call on such persons to cease their disruptive activities. Those who refuse correction open themselves to ecclesiastical discipline. End quote. And please note this last bit about ecclesiastical discipline. This indicates that the bishops say that they mean business, and that this symbolic utterance is a true symbol. That is, that it partakes of the reality it symbolizes. It is easy for fine words to be not true symbols, that is, symbols in the patristic sense, but mere symbols, that is, symbols in the modern sense. That is, words that may sound wonderful, but have no true reality. Laws that are dead letters are such symbols. Such laws may be on the books, but everyone knows that when push comes to shove, they will never be enforced. Those laws may still have some value as statements of an ideal, but they're not true laws. For example, if the law says, thou shalt not steal, and the police catch a thief red-handed, but he is let go and never detained or tried, that law is a dead letter, at least in this instance. A real law, as opposed to a dead letter, has teeth, and there are unpleasant consequences if you're caught breaking it. This difference between a dead letter and a real law may be illustrated by the difference between security guards and police. Here in my neck of the woods, there are many security guards. Their job is to stand around and observe when criminal activity takes place. Thus, for example, there is a security guard in every liquor store here in BC. But if the liquor store is being robbed, so the employees of the store once told me, the guard will not intervene to stop the criminal, or wrestle him to the ground, or fire a weapon. The guard is unarmed, and in the event of a theft or altercation, his job is to merely observe and then to call the police. As if everyone in a store full of people with cell phones wouldn't do that anyway. As one of my prisoners who once worked as a security guard told me, my job is to say stop, because if you don't stop, I'll be forced to say stop again. Laws that are not enforced are like security guards, outwardly comforting but essentially useless. When the law is broken, as such as in the case of someone robbing a liquor store, we need police, not security guards. We need someone who will take vigorous action to subdue the offender and stop the offending action. Everyone knows that there are clergy, theologians, teachers, and laypersons within the Orthodox Church who speak, write, blog, and publish works that contradict the Church's teaching about homosexuality. There are also parish clergy who at the liturgy knowingly commune openly homosexual couples, and who thus, in the words of the bishop's proclamation, create a theological framework which would normalize same-sex erotic relationships, since deeds are more powerful than words. The question now is, what will happen to those clergy, theologians, teachers, and laypersons if they refuse to change their offending behavior? Will they really be subject to the threatened ecclesiastical discipline or not? One thing is certain, the Episcopal Proclamation will provoke a storm of protest from those intent upon dismantling and destroying the timeless teaching of the Church. One would be tempted to say that the statement will out such people if we're not only too clear who they actually are. In the days and weeks to come, expect Facebook and related forums to fill with their howls of protest as they denounce the bishops for their hidebound refusal to dialogue, that is, to allow the church's teaching to be trampled upon, for their heartless homophobic rejection of fellow members of the church, and of course for their fundamentalism. Indeed, sites such as Orthodoxy and Dialogue and Public Orthodoxy have already weighed in with their opening salvos with a predictability that is indistinguishable from inevitability. They seem incapable of discerning the irony of it all, for by their immediate and shrill responses, they are unwittingly proving the bishop's point, that the stand taken at the All-American Council was clearly necessary, if not long overdue. The members of the Holy Synod have shown themselves to be true leaders at this last All-American Council and true and courageous shepherds of their often embattled flocks. They have shown themselves to be abundantly axios and worthy of our praise. Let us continue to pray for them in the days to come, that they may continue to shepherd us with courage. Such courageous action will continue to call down upon their heads criticism, vitriol, blame, and condemnation, all the more reason to be constant and vocal in our support of such episcopal courage. At the beginning of a hierarchical liturgy, the people vest the bishop as an expression of their loyalty, support, and love, and they sing Ispola et Despota. The bishops need our loyalty, support, and love now more than ever, as the battle is joined against those that will defy them. For Ancient Faith Radio, this is Father Lawrence Farley.
0: That was No Other Foundation with Father Lawrence Farley. Father Lawrence is the pastor of St. Herman of Alaska Orthodox Church in Langley, British Columbia, and the author of numerous books and articles. This has been a listener-supported presentation of Ancient Faith Radio.
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0: Telling the Story, the Sunday Gospel Revisited. Join Father David as he uses the settings of the Gospel stories, as well as contemporary and historical settings, to bring a fresh and unexpected look at various biblical texts. Here's Father David with today's episode.
1: Hi, welcome to Telling the Story. I'm your host, Father David Smith. Today's story is inspired by the readings for the Sunday of the Holy Cross in Lent, St. Mark's Gospel, chapter 8, verse 34 through 9:1, and I'll do the scripture reading first. When he had called the people to himself with his disciples also, he said to them, "Whoever desires to come after me, let him deny himself and take up his cross and follow me. For whoever desires to save his life will lose it, but whoever loses his life for my sake and the gospel's will save it. For what will it profit a man if he gains the whole world and loses his own soul? Or what will a man give in exchange for his soul? For whoever is ashamed of me and my words in this adulterous and sinful generation, of him the Son of Man also will be ashamed when he comes in the glory of his Father with the holy angels." And he said to them, "Assuredly, I say to you, that there are some standing here who will not taste death until they see the kingdom of God present with power." Today's story is entitled A Crossing. Picture in your mind an intersection in a city where two busy roads cross. You go there to meet a friend. You've described it to him. Do you know the intersection of Main Street and Central Avenue? He had never been to that specific corner, but he could imagine what it would look like. He's seen urban intersections. There's a coffee shop, you tell him. The picture sharpens somewhat. You know the place, and your friend imagines it. "Okay, I can find that," he replies. He knows what to look for when he arrives at the intersection. "When should we meet?" he asks. "You have a place? Now settle on a time." The cross of Christ as well points to a distinct place and time. It summons an image in every human mind, identical in some ways, but different too. Perhaps you know the cross well, and so the lines have a sharp and familiar character. Others have to see it for the first time before a clear picture develops. The intersection reaches out in all directions. Your friend arrives from one direction, you from another. You each locate the coffee shop and meet out front. You purchase your coffee or tea, perhaps something to eat, and locate a table. You enjoy the opportunity to talk face to face. Now, unexpectedly, for who can ever expect something like this, you hear gunfire. The sound of shots echo against the buildings. Look out the window. You see people on the street craning their necks towards something you can't see, perhaps in the next block. As they look in that direction, they run, not watching their first few steps. Panic. Some fall or crash into other people. You hear two or three more shots. Now everyone has started moving. A car stops and the driver runs away without shutting the door. No one exits any of the businesses. Chaos ruled the street briefly, but now it's empty. Police cars arrive, blocking everything. A police officer comes into the coffee shop and announces that they have secured the area. You and your friend will be sitting in the coffee shop for much longer than you had expected. 3 hours pass. Eventually, an officer comes in and announces that everyone can leave. They have apprehended the shooter and the gun and have declared the area safe. Imagine stepping onto the sidewalk. You almost spoke up when the officer said that it was safe. How certain was he about that? Can anyone, anywhere, ever rest assured that he is in a safe environment? The police apprehended the shooter, but how many other shooters still walk nearby? Violence rules this world, the kingdom of the devil. And on the cross of Christ, God saved the world by submitting to an act of violence. The cross of Christ shows us God's victory over violence. Now imagine something very different, as if no one had discharged a firearm even once that day. Rather, you purchase your coffee or tea, perhaps something to eat, and locate a table. The two of you enjoy the opportunity to talk face to face. But you're interrupted when a man bursts into the coffee shop screaming. He's homeless. He wears tattered clothing, unkempt, very dirty. He looks confused and suspicious. His tirade is at first unintelligible, but you can make out one or two words, profanity. You think that perhaps he's going to ask for money and you reach for something to give him, but he doesn't want money. He screams gibberish. At another table, a woman gets up and stands a little sideways, bouncing slightly as if she's taken classes in the martial arts. The staff at the coffee shop apparently know what to do. The shop is located at a downtown intersection where people like him pass by constantly. They sigh, shake their heads, and call out to the man by name. "Hey, Mike, let's take it down a notch, okay?" One comes around the counter and hands him a small coffee. "See, 10 sugars, just for you. Go drink it outside." Mike takes the cup and hurries out the door. The one who gave him the coffee holds the door open while another comes out from behind the counter with a menu. She fans it toward the door until the smell dissipates. You look over at your friend and say, "I feel so sorry for people suffering from mental illness." The two of you exchange some mental illness stories about friends or family members. Everyone relaxes somewhat. The kickbox woman sits back down. Insanity rules this world, the kingdom of the devil, and on the cross of Christ, God saved the world by submitting to an act of insanity. The cross of Christ offers us respite from the insanity of this world. Now imagine something different. Imagine you're the one who had never been to that particular coffee shop. You arrive at the corner, checking the street signs to make sure, Main and Central, but you can't find the agreed meeting place. You know generally where to look, but nothing you see matches your friend's description. You look for it. You get frustrated. You walk past an antique store, a clothing store, a chocolate shop, a cigar store, a bookstore, and you go inside one of them. An inner voice says, "I should call my friend and find out what to do," but you don't. Something captures your attention. You peruse, make a purchase. When you remember to call, a half an hour has passed and your friend does not answer. Go back on the street, back to the corner, the intersection itself. Methodically walk away from the crossing in the four directions, each after the other, but you still don't see any coffee shops. How can there be an urban intersection with no coffee shop? And where is your friend? Look at your phone. An hour has passed since the time you had agreed to meet. You go to your car and drive home. The crossing is behind you now, and you have no reason to go back. Perhaps you'll speak to your friend at some point and try to figure out what happened, or perhaps not. The violence of the cross of Christ overcame the violence of this world, but cannot overcome distraction and procrastination. The insanity of the crucifixion defeated the insanity of this world and saved us from it. But what power has it against apathy?
0: Telling the Story, the Sunday Gospel Revisited. Father David Smith is the pastor of St. Sophia's Greek Orthodox Church in Syracuse, New York, and the author of Mary of All Praise and Help, I'm Bored in Church, both published by Ancient Faith Publishing. 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